0: our community.
1: Mm.
0: Well, okay. Now, we've also got several camps and excursions happening. Term 3 is full of that with our calendar. We'll have our students experiencing our destinations like AFL Max, even Loxton Historical Village.
1: Wow. I'm exhausted just listening to this list, Tara. This is a busy term for you, and we'll have to leave it there. But I wanted to thank you and Kelly so much. Thank you both for joining me this morning.
0: Thank you, Steph. Thank you for having us.
1: No worries. That was Tara Derren and Kelly Freer. So Tara, the principal, and Kelly, the deputy principal at Loxton Primary School. And, the orientation or sort of the transition program for those receptions. It's a great thing to have that. And, you know, as Tara said, those tearful, you know, sort of departures, you know, when on the first day of school, they're sort of a thing of the past. There's a lot of things in place now to make it a smooth transition for parents, families, and also for the children, which is great to see. It is 29 minutes to 10. We've got to get some headlines very shortly, but before we do that, this is U2, and it's a beautiful day on ABC Riverland.
2: Is it blue?

0: 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It is 25 minutes to 10.
1: ABC Riverland. 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
0: Time for us to find out what's making local news. Bec Kennedy, good morning.
2: Good morning, Steph. The federal government is reviewing changes to the Motor Vehicle Information Scheme designed to make it easier, faster and cheaper to fix farm equipment. The scheme currently forces car manufacturers to share all mechanical and repair information. The Australian Automotive Aftermarket Association says it will soon also include agricultural machinery. Chief Executive Stuart Charity says a roundtable on August 5th will help shape what types of farming machinery are included. The Mid-Murray Council says it's looking at alternative options to fund a number of its public libraries after the state government pulled some of its funding. Mayor Simone Bailey says the Education Department has reduced its funding and the council is looking at ways to avoid going over its budget. She says a review of the libraries will look at what can be done differently to minimise the cost to council. And Steph, 25 South Australian athletes are joining their state and territory teammates in Glasgow for the 2026 Commonwealth Games. It includes Commonwealth champions Kyle Chalmers and Curtis Marshall, who'll be competing in their third games, and 13 others making their debut. 28-year-old weightlifter Kiana Elliott is making her second appearance. She placed fourth in Birmingham 4 years ago after suffering an injury just 2 months before the competition, and says she's keen to see what she can achieve.
0: Pretty good effort after being injured like that right before the competition.
2: And I think one of our flag bearers, Nina Kennedy, last year was injured as well. She couldn't go to the World Games, I think, with her pole vaulting. It's amazing how these athletes
0: Very resilient.
2: Yes.
0: Yeah, they're all about it, which we love. And we're all backing the Aussies. Go Aussies in the Commonwealth Games. Now, Bec, the hot take we have to discuss. Gordon did give us a call to respond.
2: Yes.
0: He said he's not bothered either way.
2: Not bothered.
0: It fills a hole in the belly, that will do.
2: He said, as long as it's nourishing, he's not a food connoisseur.
0: Okay.
2: So.
0: Melon, though, is a bit meh. It's like if I want just a whole thing of melon, I would have just bought a melon.
2: I'd just buy a honeydew and cut it up.
0: Exactly. A honeydew. What do you call it? Honeydew? Melon?
2: There's the green and there's the orange.
0: Yeah. Do you have a thought on this? What's your favourite thing in the fruit salad? I reckon it's the red grapes and the watermelon for me.
2: Ooh,
0: maybe a bit of pineapple if you're lucky. 1300 1062 22, or you can text us as well. 0467 922 783. It is 22 minutes to 10. Be honest with me now. Have you been struggling to stay active during winter? If so, I'm sure you're not alone. Especially with these frosty mornings. I know I always find it really tricky to get motivated. You're going to hear why it's important for us to make the effort, and maybe we can give you a few tips on how to get motivated. That's coming up after Four Non Blondes. And what's up on ABC Riverland?

0: Four Non Blondes and What's Up on ABC Riverland. It is 17 minutes to 10. And when it's grey and cold outside, as it was earlier this morning, it can be difficult to find that motivation to go out and exercise. And we see a lot of people walking around early in the morning. But it really is important to get your body moving, and there are a number of reasons why we should be doing that during winter, especially if you are of a certain age, shall we say. Amandeep Kaur is a local physiotherapist, and she joins us now. Good morning.
1: Good morning, Steph.
0: Thank you for having me. A pleasure. Now, exercise is one of those things. We know it's good for us and we know it's important, but it can be a bit hard to get motivated when it's cold outside. What motivates you to get out and about?
1: Yeah, actually, very, very good topic to raise this winter. And like every morning, I love my work and I love being fit and active. That's motivate to come and like to work. And I love to help people, especially during the winter. So this is my motivation. And as a physiotherapist working in the Riverland, winter, it is a time when I often see more people coming with stiffness, aches and flare up of existing condition like arthritis.
0: Okay.
1: When the weather gets colder, people naturally move less.
0: Yes.
1: We spend more time indoors, sit more, and are less likely to go for a walk or participate in activities. The problem is that our bodies are designed to move. The more we move, the more mobility we get. And
0: yes,
1: the less stiffness we get, yeah.
0: Can I ask you a question there, Amandeep? You know, we do get those aches and pains and those, you know, you do feel it in winter a little bit more. Why is that?
1: Because naturally our body is designed to move. And the more we move, we feel less. When the winter is here, the weather is cooler. The days are shorter. We naturally move less. So this is the reason why we feel more stiffness. And we feel more lazy.
0: Yes, I can really relate to that, actually.
1: Every morning, we like to like sleep more. In a foggy morning, cooler morning, we really don't want to go out of our, like, from our bedroom where we have, like, heaters on and everything. The fire is on. We really don't want to walk away from there. We sit for longer hours in the heater or in the fire. So it's... The more we sit, the more we get the stiffness. And this is the reason why we feel like more aches, stiffness in our body. Because when we sit for longer or we're doing a repetitive work for a long time, body is like stuck in a position. So this is naturally designed to move. Sit, stand, that's how we're moving better.
0: I mean, it's an obvious question, perhaps, but, you know, as you've said, the more you move, you know, that sort of helps with the aches and pains and that sort of thing. What are some other benefits of you know, keeping up our exercise routines, even when it's cold and nasty outside?
1: Yeah, the benefit are not just the physical. The regular movement also improves mood, energy levels, sleep quality, and mental well-being. Even a short walk can make a noticeable difference. Like, there is a common misconception like that you need to do intense exercise, but in actual you don't need. If you're walking like 20 to 30 minutes, some gentle stretching, gardening, playing, or playing with the grandkids is all count as a physical activity, especially like for the older adults.
0: Yes. And if it's something fun as well, it can, like you say, the mental health benefits are there.
1: Yeah. And staying active is especially important because it's helped maintain strength and balance for the older people and also reduce the risk of fall. Like people like those working in offices, trucks, or the vineyard, movement help prevent stiffness from prolonged sitting or repetitive work.
0: Yeah. Yeah, it's so important. We're speaking with Amandeep Kaur. She's a physiotherapist working here in the Riverland. And we're talking about moving our bodies in winter and why it's important to do so. And Amandeep, you sort of just touched on it then, but I feel like for a long time it was all about how to lose weight. You know, you did exercise to do that. But I'm sort of reaching that point now where it's more about keeping the muscle mass as we get older. That's an important thing as well, isn't it?
1: Yeah, the strength and conditioning is very important. If you're keeping the muscle mass, that you automatically reduce the chances of fall. We see in our practice so many elderly people are suffering from the risk of fall, like loss of balance, reducing the muscle mass. So it's very important to do a strength and conditioning, strength training for a better well-being. And I always say to my patients, like, movement is medicine. The best exercise is the one you actually do consistently, not intensely. Like, consistency is the key. If they're working regularly, moving and doing some workout, that actually gonna make the muscle mass more and then automatically reduce the risk of fall.
0: Okay, and so how many times a week should we be doing that?
1: Yeah, we actually recommend 150 minutes a week.
0: Okay.
1: Yeah, so 30 minutes, 5 days are,
0: okay.
1: As per your time availability. Actually, Riverland is such a like nice place. We have nice walking tracks and it has a fantastic sporting culture as well. Whether you say it's a football, netball, tennis, bowls, goals, simple walking along the Murray River, staying active is one of the best things people can do for their health.
0: Yeah. Do you have, Amandeep, maybe like some tips for us? What's a couple of ways that we can just, you know, inject a little bit more movement into our day?
1: Yeah, I just want to say, if you're staying at home, you're an elderly person, or you're a young person, or you're sitting on a desk, I really want you to, every 15 minutes, just have a little walk, or every 20 minutes, just move your neck away from the computer. Just do some chin tucks, do some shoulder shrug, or just do some sit to stand.
0: Yeah, and it's really a simple thing, isn't it?
1: It is very simple, but we're just so busy, we don't give ourselves a priority. We just don't do it.
0: Well, that's good. I've taken some notes, Amandeep. I'm going to have a walk around in a minute, but thank you so much for having a chat with us today.
1: Yeah, no worries, anytime. Bye-bye, Riverland.
0: Bye.
1: Have a wonderful day.
0: Bye. That was Amandeep Kaur. She is a local physiotherapist, just trying to help us out here with some tips, some motivation. It is so important to get moving in winter, even though it's a little bit painful at times. You just want to burrito up into a blanket and lay on the couch. Sometimes just a quick walk. And just, you know, even like a little quick weight session can do some wonders for you. And, yeah, keep some of the bugs away as well. It is 9 minutes to ten.
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0: Yes, we are coming towards the end of our time together. This is Silverchair and Straight Lines on ABC.

0: Silverchair and Straight Lines on ABC Riverland. It is 5 minutes to 10. And this morning on Conversations, it's Sarah's conversation with costume designer Tim Chappell. Tim can't remember all the places he lived growing up on army bases around the country and overseas. His one constant interest was nature. He'd look for stick insects to pin into his collection and draw endless terrestrial orchids. Tim was ready to focus his life on botany when he found a copy of French Vogue at Flinders Street Station in Melbourne. He was entranced by the glamour of the clothes and felt an instant connection to the tailoring. Tim designing shorts for bartenders and costumes for drag queens at Sydney's Albury Hotel when he was asked if he would like to design the costumes for an Australian film called Priscilla, Queen of the Desert. You're going to hear Tim's story with Sarah today at 11:05 a.m. on local radio and after 3 p.m. on Radio National. It sounds like it's going to be a fascinating one. And Priscilla, Queen of the Desert, some iconic looks there. So I think it'll be an interesting conversation. 11:05 a.m. on ABC Riverland. Tune in for that. It is 3 minutes to 10.
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0: Nita called in to vote for YMCA for Scratchy 45. You're going to hear the winning song tomorrow morning. But we are coming towards the 10 o'clock news just around the corner. It's been a fun morning so far. We've enjoyed ourselves. Thank you for your calls and your texts and your votes. This is Dire Straits and The Walk of Life on ABC Riverland. Good morning to you.

0: The Dire Straits and Walk of Life. It's time for me to get out of here. Thanks so much for your company, your sunset photos, your sunrise photos, all the votes for Scratchy 45. Beck is going to be in the chair tomorrow morning from 6:30. I hope you can listen in then. Right now, it's 10 o'clock.
1: Every community has stories worth sharing.
2: I'm from Barmera. I originally come from Turkey. Riverland is a beautiful place. Just come up here and see it.
1: Tell us what's on your mind. 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

0: ABC News with Matt Coleman. Adelaide is hosting the Labor Party's 50th National Conference. State ALP President Josh Peake says members meet every 3 years for the three-day event to debate national policy. He's told 891 ABC Adelaide he will be an active participant and introduce amendments on gas, public housing and young worker safety.
1: Whilst it doesn't set government policy, it certainly informs the government about where the Labor Party sees itself heading them our vision for the future, and so it's critically important.
0: The Prime Minister is tempering expectations of a new gas tax in the near future. Some in the party are demanding a fairer return from natural resources, including through taxation, but Anthony Albanese says he does not interpret that as a push by party members to increase taxes on gas exports, arguing there's more of a focus on fuel security.
2: No, I don't. And what my party understands as a priority of Australians is making sure that we have fuel security at this point in time.
0: Eligible university students across 10 degrees will get financial help to complete their placements under an expansion of the government's paid PRAC program. The payment has been available to nursing, midwifery, teaching and social work courses. Physiotherapy, speech pathology, radiography and other students will also be added amid concerns that some students are struggling to keep up with living expenses while working for free. The Treasurer, Jim Chalmers, says it's also a win for the health sector.
3: This is how we help with the cost of living. We help train more health workers, and we also strengthen Medicare at the same time by helping people who would otherwise have to give up shifts in order to do these PRAC placements.
0: The AMA State President Peter Subramaniam says the move should be extended to those studying medicine.
4: Anything that we can do to create opportunities for people from lower income families or students from families where they have to do part-time work to get through university and med school, we want to do that.
0: Sophie's Legacy co-founder and vets advocate Gary Putland says the exclusion of veterinary sciences is absolutely unbelievable.
5: They've got one of the highest suicide rates of any profession, and that actually starts at university. The pressures there are quite significant, and they impact on the mental health, and particularly around placement time, where we've heard stories of students having to live in cars because they can't afford the rent.
0: Adelaide has overtaken Melbourne as Australia's fourth most expensive capital city for house prices. The latest report from the real estate company Domain shows Adelaide prices rose 4.8% in the June quarter. Domain's Nicola Powell has told 891 ABC Adelaide the rise could be linked to housing undersupply and a tight rental market.
6: That has flow-on effects also to pushing demand quicker into purchasing as well. And I think, Adelaide, the secret is out. It's a great place to live. The lifestyle is there that continues to draw people, job opportunities as well.
0: An artificial intelligence expert has described a cyber incident at OpenAI as unheard of but predictable. The ChatGPT maker has revealed some of its most advanced AI models went rogue and hacked a startup after it lost control of them during an offline security test. OpenAI says the incident is unprecedented and is conducting an investigation. Connor Lay from AI regulation advocacy group Control AI says the company did everything right.
7: They were doing the best possible case. Again, I cannot state how incredible it is that the system was able to break out of the secure environment. There was no access to the internet. It was a very secure system, an isolated node in their network. This is as secure as it gets.
0: 25 South Australian athletes are gathering in Glasgow for the 2026 Commonwealth Games. They include Commonwealth champions Kyle Chalmers and Curtis Marshall competing in their third games. 13 others are making their debut. It's 28-year-old weightlifter Kiana Elliott's second appearance. She placed fourth in Birmingham 4 years ago after suffering an injury just 2 months before competition and says she's keen to see what she can do.
8: I lifted about 94% of my best, and that was good enough for fourth. So that left a little bit of fire in me for 4 years later.
0: South Australia's weather: Renmark partly cloudy 13, Mount Gambier showers 11, Port Lincoln a possible shower 14, Port Pirie a shower or two 15, Adelaide a shower or two, a top of 14 degrees currently 10, tomorrow a possible shower 15. ABC News.
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13: First drive was in my uncle's Holden ute out in the country. I was 13. He made me do donuts in the paddock before we went out for a drive down the road and back.
14: Yeah, I guess the downside of that is that false confidence that you can control the car on the paddock when there's nothing to hit. But once you start sharing the road and interacting with other drivers, it's a very different thing.
11: Rory McLaren.
13: Thanks for your company. What does the future of education look like in and around Mount Barker? This time last week, the state government announced plans to compulsorily acquire land in a development in a new area of the town to build a new public school. Well, the site currently houses the restaurant What the Duck, with the decision sparking significant community backlash and then a backtrack by the state government yesterday. So where does a private school and a church fit into this? You'll learn more in a moment. Also this hour, why is an interstate organisation entering the state's aged care sector while its South Australian counterpart winds back its involvement? Anglicare Sydney will be with you to explain what is going on. You also have a chance to win two big red beanies at some point between now and 11 o'clock by playing the Everything Adelaide quiz. You'll get the multiple choice question. Like I said, sometime between now and 11, stay tuned for the cue to call on 1300 222 891 or text 0467 922 891. And it is Thursday, which means you have the chance to rewrite the playlist. On the Mornings program through the course of 2026, we are giving you some of the music power. You get two songs. You can choose which song you want cut from the playlist for the rest of the year. And the Mornings program, and just be very clear here, this is just Mornings. You know, breakfast and drive and arvos and evenings, they all do their own thing. This is just cutting this particular track from the Mornings program for the rest of the year. So here are your two choices today. Which song do you want removed from the Mornings playlist? Is it Rod Stewart, Rhythm of My Heart,

0: The power is in your hands. 0467 922 891 is the number. Text Cut Rod or Cut Sons right now to have your chance to participate in Rewrite the Playlist. It is 8 minutes past 10. I think it's fair to categorise it as a bit of a David and Goliath battle in Mount Barker. The owners of a popular family restaurant, Wok the Duck, fighting to stop their business from being bulldozed to make way for a new public school. The state government announced yesterday its paused plans to buy the land where the popular local restaurant operates. The 5.5 hectare parcel is in the Aston Hills development. Well, there's another piece of land which sits in that broader development area, which has been set aside for education and is in close proximity to the land that has been flagged to be compulsorily acquired. Kelvin Grivel is the principal of Cornerstone College in Mount Barker. Kelvin, welcome to Mornings.
1: Thanks for having me, Rory.
0: Kelvin, what's Cornerstone College's role in this conversation?
1: Well, at the moment, the conversation, I suppose, is with you, but it's but beyond that, we're having conversations with our board about the future of that land, as well as that impacting potentially and hopefully the other three Lutheran primary schools in the Adelaide Hills.
0: So briefly, let's talk about the piece of land here. Explain the history of the land, which is in Lutheran hands on the opposite side of the road to Wok the Duck.
1: Yeah, absolutely. So about 13 years ago, a family of the Lutheran Church very generously donated that land initially to our Lutheran schools region. But then after that time, about 6 years ago, we became the custodians at Cornerstone College.
0: Right. So it is now in your hands.
1: Correct.
0: So what exactly was the nature of the bequest from the farmer? Does the land have to purely be used for a Lutheran school?
1: For the interests of Lutheran education, yes.
0: Okay. So, but is it, let's be clear, does it have to be Lutheran education? So that means definitely a Lutheran school?
1: It probably doesn't necessarily mean...

0: schools that in the main are really conventional places. They're a series of buildings and four walls, and they service primary or secondary or both or early learning. But certainly those considerations exist. But in addition to that, there's other opportunities which we're exploring at the moment.
1: Okay, we'll come to those if we can a little bit later. For context, how big is the parcel of land in question?
0: I understand it's in the order of about 30 acres.
1: 30 acres. Okay. How much land would Lutheran Education need for a school on the site?
0: Yeah, well, that's one of the considerations. There was some master planning undertaken some time ago, prior to my commencement as principal of Cornerstone. Probably worth sharing that I've been the principal of Cornerstone for 3 months. So while I've heard a significant number of perspectives and opinions about how the land should be used, my past 3 months has been busily investing in what some of those opportunities have been, but also really seeing it from where we are now, not a point in time 13 years ago nor 6 years ago, but as it stands now in 2026.
1: But also, to be fair, Kelvin, your experience, you have been previously in other Lutheran schools in broadly in the area, further down south than the coast.
0: Indeed, yes.
1: Okay, so has either Lutheran Education or Cornerstone College been approached about selling part of the land to the state government for the purpose of building a public school?
0: Yes, absolutely. So as has been mentioned by, I think, the developer, but also the Premier as recently as yesterday afternoon or evening, there were 16 sites identified by the state government for potential development for the purpose of a public school. We were one of those contacted by the state government about the availability of that land, and for reasons only known by the state government, they selected a preferred site and have pursued that to this point.
1: Would Cornerstone College be willing to sell part of the land to the state government to allow a public school to be built?
0: No, not at this stage.
1: Why not?
0: Because it was gifted to Lutheran Education and now to Cornerstone for the use of Lutheran Education. And there's a real distinction between the purposes and values in Lutheran Education versus public education. We, as I said at the outset, we were very grateful to the family for donating that land, and our intent is to honour those wishes.
1: Would 30 acres potentially be big enough to allow a public school to be built alongside a Lutheran school?
0: Yeah, a private and public opportunity is something that was also flagged with Cornerstone some time ago. As much as that might seem like a really easy hybrid model, if you like, to launch into, there's also been a number of times when that hasn't landed very well. It's easier said than done. So there's some complexities with that. And at this stage, we're not discussing that as a viable option either.
1: What would need to change for it to become a viable option then?
0: Oh, I'm not sure if anything would prompt us to change that. We fully appreciate that there's been a significant interest in the last week with Walk the Duck gaining a lot of public interest and having a petition. And as you said at the outset, very much a David and Goliath story. But I suppose what we are is one of the other 15 sites. So Cornerstone absolutely has intentions for that space. I'm not in a position to be able to share what those intentions are now. We have a board as a significant stakeholder. We have our own community, our staff, other Hills Lutheran schools. So it wouldn't be appropriate for me to go into those details now. But certainly within the coming months, we have expectations that we'll be able to make some exciting announcements about that land.
1: And that is the voice of Kelvin Greville, who is the principal of Cornerstone College in Mount Barker. That particular school has access to a parcel of land as part of the Aston Hills development on the opposite side of the road to where Walk the Duck currently sits. Of course, that is the site that the state government last Thursday, the state education minister was making the announcement about the plans to compulsorily acquire that parcel of land for a new public school. So how far advanced then are your plans for the Lutheran school on the site?
0: Well, in terms of my 3-month tenure,

0: Virginia, in those terms, I would say they're advanced, but we still have to have conversations, as I said before, with our board, with our staff. There's a whole lot of consultation, even with local council, with other Hills Lutheran schools, in Mount Barker, in Harndorf and Lobethal. And I don't want to preempt anything in that space, but certainly, as I said before, we would hope to be making a really exciting announcement by the end of September about what our intentions are for this space. So I certainly would welcome another conversation with you then, Rory, and then I can put all our cards on the table.
1: Kelvin, and I granted the fact that you have only been in this role for 3 months, but the school has had, well, access to the site for 6 years.
0: Yeah, it has. And I guess in that time, if you think about going back to 2020, 2 or 3 years following that time, we had COVID, and there's a lot of complexity that came into school environments around that time. Cornerstones also had another principal over that period, and now I've arrived. So I can give you some with some degree of confidence that what might seem from the outside looking in as an inability to make decisions or a lack of vision for the future, that certainly is not the case. And as I said, we expect to make some exciting announcements about this land in the coming months. So stay tuned.
1: Kelvin Greville, principal of the Cornerstone College, rather, in Mount Barker. Thank you.
0: You're welcome. Thank you.
1: 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Next, we know aged care beds are in huge demand. So why is one Anglicare buying more sites in South Australia while another is getting out of residential aged care altogether? What is driving this shake-up and how will it affect you?
2: Heavy rain can lead to flash flooding and you may not get any warning. If you're in an area prone to flooding, prepare and leave early. For the latest storm and flood updates, keep listening to your emergency broadcaster, ABC Radio.
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1: With so many of you telling us here on Mornings aged care beds are so difficult to find, the sector is undergoing a major shake-up. Anglicare Sydney, well, it's expanding into South Australia, while Anglicare SA is exiting residential aged care. So what does this mean for access and how will it affect you? Laurie Boxwell is the CEO of Residential Care with Anglicare Sydney. Laurie, good morning.
5: Good morning, Rory, and good morning to your listeners. Great to be here.
1: What's happening? Speaking of here, what's happening here, Laurie?
5: Well, you're quite right. So Anglicare Sydney has recently acquired Infinite Aged Care, which has 5 aged care facilities in and around Adelaide. And so, yeah, we're part of the provider network in Adelaide now and very excited to be.
1: At first glance, this looks somewhat unusual, I must admit, Laurie. Anglicare Sydney expanding into South Australia, just as Anglicare SA exits residential aged care. How did this all come about?
5: Yeah, it's an understandable question. I can understand why there's some confusion. I mean, it's helpful to understand that there's lots of Anglicares around Australia. Each of them are their own separate organisation with their own boards and governing bodies, and they have their own focus and strategies. And so I certainly can't comment on Anglicare SA's position on this, but for us, you know, we see, as per your introduction, we see aged care as a critical need at this juncture, particularly in Adelaide. And so we've made this decision to acquire Infinite Care and to grow our aged care operations.
1: Now, if you are wondering why you're not listening to Anglicare SA as a part of this conversation, their CEO will join you next Monday to discuss their decisions in and around their just moving out of residential aged care here in our state. Back to your situation, though, Laurie. What's it going to mean when it comes to bed numbers? Because, you know, we had a conversation with the Federal Minister, Sam Ray, yesterday about, you know, more than 200 beds coming online in, you know, he's saying 2 years or so, and we know our state desperately needs more aged care places. Does your acquisition mean more beds, or are you simply taking over existing ones?
5: Well, in

0: the short term, it's certainly we've acquired the five operations that operate in and around Adelaide, but we're keen to grow further. So we have opportunities within most of our homes to increase our capacity. We've participated in the federal government's expressions of interest around subsidies to do so. So we're keen to grow incrementally. And we're always keen for additional opportunities. So if there are packages of land that we can find that makes sense, we're certainly keen to roll up our sleeves and build more beds.
1: Laurie, when change happens in these circumstances, it can often lead to anxiety for families and residents. So what reassurances can you give residents and their loved ones that nothing will change day to day as a result of your takeover?
0: Yeah, it's a great question. So I've spent the last few weeks travelling around to our new facilities, including I was in Adelaide the week before last, spent time in each of the homes. And our key message is exactly that stability and continuity is key. It's key for our residents, it's key for their families, and it's key for our staff. The five homes will continue to operate as infinite care homes as they have been for the last decade or so. The same practices, the same teams will be in place, the same management structures. We're so impressed with the care that has been provided in these facilities, and we can certainly guarantee that that will continue.
1: That is the voice of Laurie Boxwell, who is the CEO of Residential Care with Anglicare Sydney, at 22 minutes past 10 on 891 ABC Radio Adelaide Mornings with me, Rory McLaren, right across South Australia at this time of the day. We are talking about his organisation's entry into the South Australian aged care market as Anglicare SA moves out of it. Laurie, we regularly hear from listeners that many families are struggling to find an aged care bed. The waits can run into months, sometimes even longer, for a place. How would this takeover affect them?
0: Oh, so I think you're quite right. So in what we've seen is in all of our facilities, occupancy is near 100%, and I understand that's the same with other providers as well. We work hard to...

0: as seamless as possible, so that families and their loved ones can move in quickly.
1: Another issue is staffing. What pressure does your organisation face in this area?
0: Staffing needs and pressures vary from site to site. We've got a site down at Christie's Beach where it certainly is tricky to find staff, but in other places. So it's a very local thing. We pride ourselves, we've got low turnover with our staff. And we engage in some visa programs as well to attract overseas registered nurses.
1: Got a text here on 0467 922 891. Phil wants to know, Anglican Archdiocese in Sydney is staunchly conservative. Is that reflected in Anglicare Sydney's operations? And in terms of aged care, who and how care is provided?
0: We are an organisation that operate under the Synod of the Anglican Diocese of Sydney, but we operate quite independently of that. Sorry, I didn't get the second part of the question, Rory.
1: Well, in terms of aged care, Phil's question, is that conservatism? Is that reflected in how Anglicare Sydney operates? And in terms of aged care, who and how care is provided?
0: Yes, so certainly. We provide care to people of all creeds and faiths and of no faith. Similarly, we employ people, thousands of people who don't share our faith position. Our focus on aged care is to we have this belief that we provide care to the whole person. It's important to provide clinical care, no doubt. But providing for people's emotional needs, providing social connection and providing spiritual care is an important part. And so that's our philosophy, and that's what we'll be bringing to the care in the five facilities in Adelaide.
1: Another question here. Are you a not-for-profit?
0: We are a not-for-profit, yes.
1: And give us a context here, Laurie, as well, just about how big your operations are nationally.
0: So with this acquisition, and there's a few new homes that are about to be commissioned in Melbourne, we will have 47 homes across the east coast of Australia and in Adelaide, providing care to just under 5,500 residents.

0: And you'll hear from the CEO of Anglicare SA on Monday about the local organisation's decision to exit residential aged care. It has moved its operations or sold its operations to Estia. What does it mean? How are you going to be affected? We're talking about, you know, about 850 staff who are going to be impacted, plus the hundreds and hundreds of residents who are currently live in facilities that have been run by Anglicare SA. So stay with us for that conversation, which we will bring to you on Monday. It is now 27 minutes past 10 on 891 ABC Adelaide Mornings. Keep your votes coming in. It is Rewrite the Playlist Day, where we give you a little bit of the music power, and then whichever vote, well, whoever, however you vote, whatever you text in on 0467 922891, that particular track, it goes from the morning's playlist for the rest of 2026. These are your two options: Rod Stewart, Rhythm of My Heart, and Southern Sons, Hold Me in Your Arms. The producers, they are giggling, which is always a dangerous sign here on the morning's program. That means there is mischief happening on the other side of the glass here at the Collinswood studio. Be alert, not alarmed. Anything could happen over the next 25 minutes or so, or 35 minutes or so, before I leave you today. Thank you for this text on Rewrite the Playlist. G'day, Rory. I can't remember ever hearing option B, and I hope I never hear it again. Cut Sons, this person texts in, as a community service, please. Remove Rod Stewart, please, another text. Sacrilege to remove Jack Jones, Australian legend. And hello to you, Trucker Pete. When you played the Southern Sons, I nearly fell asleep at the wheel. So in the interest of road safety and icon preservation, I say keep Rod and cut the Sons. What you need to do, 0467 922891 is the text number. You either need to text in cut Rod to remove Rod Stewart from the playlist. And it's let's also be very clear. There's a technicality here you need to know. It is just the one song from the artist. It's not all the artists. So, you know, if there is another, you know, Rod Stewart banger that we might drop somewhere between now and the end of the year, that could be in the mix. But Rhythm of My Heart, that could disappear in about 15 minutes' time. Or Southern Sons, Hold Me Your Arms. So cut Rod or cut Sons to the text line number right now. You also have a chance to win two big red beanies soon. So stay listening out for your cue to call. And also an important message about the National Emergency Warning System and this test that is taking place on Monday. What do you need to know about another system which is really important here in South Australia?
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0: So a reminder about the generosity here of the 891 ABC Adelaide Marketing Department. You have two big red beanies up for grabs today. One on the number 1-300-222-891 or on the text line 0467 922 891. The first person who correctly answers this multiple choice question on each line, they get a big red beanie. It is 10:30. Good morning, Jordan.
5: Good morning. How are you, Rory?
0: Jordan, I'm well. It is lovely to hear from you once again. This is the question today. And I also want to reassure everyone, I didn't write these questions. This keeps happening. It's like yesterday. I didn't write this question. Let's be really clear. I didn't write this question. The question, though, Jordan, you have three choices when it comes to answer. How many Sheffield Shield titles did Sir Donald Bradman win as captain of South Australia? A, 1, B, 2, C, 3.
5: I'm going to go in the middle with 2.
0: Jordan, how did you land on that?

0: It was purely a guess.
1: Jordan, your guess is absolutely spot
0: Fantastic.
1: on. Very well done,
0: Thank you,
1: Jordan.
0: Rory.
1: Congratulations for correctly identifying there that Sir Donald Bradman won two Sheffield Shield titles as the captain of South Australia. Of course, started his career over in New South Wales before moving to South Australia. Bonus points for those who are wondering, which seasons are we talking about? 1935, 36, and 38, 39 were the years that he was captain of South Australia when they won the Sheffield Shield. So please getting in now. Of course, you can text in. I think we've got, yes, we've got lots of texts coming in. I'll bring you the winner on the text line very soon. As I talk to you, the Prime Minister, Anthony Albanese, he is addressing the ALP National Conference, which is taking place in at the Adelaide Convention Centre right now. Of course, we've had the announcement this morning about increasing the paid prac offerings for people in allied health. Lots of you responded to that particular conversation we had on the breakfast program with Sonia Jules and myself. So we'll bring you continued coverage from the ALP State Conference. Angus Taylor, also the opposition leader, he is meant to be in Adelaide today as well. We'll bring you any updates from his press offerings as well. But looking ahead to Monday, phones will be tested with a new national emergency warning system. And at the moment, the Alert SA app is our go-to for all emergency information. And importantly, it still will be. You'll find out more after this.
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5: This is Rory McLaren, live across Adelaide and South Australia. South Australia.
1: Now, on Monday, millions of Australians will hear a loud siren on their phones at 1:30 p.m. as part of the first nationwide test of the new Oz Alert emergency warning system. Sonia and Jules on breakfast this morning on 891 ABC Adelaide, they spoke to Safecom's Strategic Operations Manager Adam Shearer about the test, which will sound quite loudly from your phone for between 10 and, well, about 10 and a half seconds in total. Here's what Adam had to say when he explained which phones would be compatible to receive the alert.
6: The advice we've got from the Commonwealth Government who are rolling out this system and building the system are that iPhones 11 and up running iOS 26.4 or later, Apple Watches SE2, SE3 Series 6 on operating system 26.4 or later, or Android devices running 12 or later, Android 12 or later. There may be some other devices outside of that that receive it. As the Commonwealth does perform the testing, we may see other devices that weren't expected to receive it get it.
7: So okay. Is that part of the reason for this test, is to see exactly what the spread of this test will, this siren can do?
6: Yeah, 100%. So it's going to be a really good opportunity for both state government and every other state and territory to understand the performance of Oz Alert, and also to understand exactly the reach and which devices it will work and won't work on.
1: So that was Strategic Operations Manager with SACOM, Adam Shearer, joining Sonia and Jules on breakfast this morning. But it is also very important to note this emergency warning system will not replace the Alert SA app. Corey Littler is the manager for emergency management with the SES. Good morning, Corey.
8: Good morning, Rory. Thank you for having me.
1: Just how important will the Alert SA app remain?
8: Yeah, absolutely. Alert SA is an important tool amongst the SES toolkit for providing alerts and warnings and information to the community. For the community, there is a number of ways that they like to receive information, and we've noted that through a number of pieces of research and community consultation. Some may prefer using social media or websites. Some may prefer listening in through ABC Radio as our partner in emergency broadcasting, and some may prefer for apps or other options to receive that. So when it comes to that emergency warning messaging, we look at using multiple channels, and Alert SA will remain a key piece in that toolkit.
1: On that, Corey, what do you say to someone who's looking at their phone going, it's getting a bit chock-a-block with all sorts of data and information and photos and apps? I can get rid of the Alert SA app. What do you say to that person?
8: At the end of the day, with any form of emergency warning messaging, you need it when you need it. And

0: and unfortunately, these can be times where it may be life-threatening risk or scenarios where it can be the safety of you or your family on the line, and having that early information accessible to you is absolutely critical.
1: What do we know about the take-up of the Alert SA app?
0: Safecom are the lead agency for the Alert SA app across South Australia, and work closely with the emergency services agencies in working with and amplifying those warning messages published by us. There is significant uptake of the app across the state, which is extremely encouraging for us. We have good data and good faith that when we do issue these messages out to defined areas, that the Alert SA app will amplify that accordingly and notify the public.
1: That is the voice of Corey Littler, who is the manager for emergency management with the SES. At 23 minutes to 11, we are talking about the Alert SA app. Obviously, we know the Oz Alert emergency warning system is being tested on Monday. But the message here is, don't delete the Alert SA app as well. Because that's the thing, Corey. We've heard that some people have deleted the Alert SA app because they think the new system will replace it.
0: Yes, the systems do remain independent and complementary to each other. As previously mentioned, we look to amplify that messaging out through as many channels as possible, and no single channel should be relied on solely for alerts or warning messages. So ensuring that there is those multiple methods is important for us as an emergency service, but also the community accessing that information. We can have times with emergencies we may see impacts to critical infrastructure or various channels which are no longer available. So having many options available to us is critical.
1: Can you give us a sense as to how frequently your organisation, the SES, is pushing messaging out through the Alert SA app?
0: Every single day we do have information that will be published on the Alert SA app. So Alert SA has a number of functionalities, but importantly is incidents and notifications being provided through in your watch zones. So users have the ability to set up a defined watch zone, and if any incidents were to occur within that area, you would receive that notification. Across the state, we have volunteers responding to incidents and emergencies every single day, and that information is it pushed through to the Alert SA app. When we start to see those more significant incidents where we may have warning messages issued, so advice, watch and act, or emergency warning messages, the Alert SA app will then also amplify those. Those aren't as frequent, but when we do see those severe conditions, it's an absolute critical tool.
1: Corey Littler, Manager for Emergency Management with the SES, thank you.
0: Thank you for having me.
1: Thank you for this text as well, because at this time on a Thursday, you are accustomed to hearing the tones of Phil Currie speaking to you, the political editor with the Australian Financial Review. Well, his hands are full, because as I talk to you, the Prime Minister Anthony Albanese is delivering his address at the National Conference, the ALP National Conference, which is taking place down at the Convention Centre. So Phil Currie, you're not going to hear from him this week, but you are going to hear from James Wakeland. He is covering state politics for ABC News today about what has been going on at the convention thus far.
2: 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Or inspiring future astronauts? 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
1: 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Either Cut Rod or Cut Sons, the two music tracks up for consideration today. Rod Stewart, Rhythm of My Heart, and Southern Sons, Hold Me in Your Arms. Well, as I said, Anthony Albanese, the Prime Minister, he's on stage at the ALP National Conference, but others have spoken before him, including one former and current South Australian politicians. James Wakeland is a senior reporter with ABC News and is covering state politics for ABC News today. James, welcome back to Mornings.
4: Oh, thanks so much for having me, Rory.
1: Who else have we heard from this morning at the opening session of this conference?
4: Well, to be honest, Rory, I'm sort of just coming in to this one a little bit late myself, but we've had the Premier up this morning, a bit of a welcome, I guess. It's a pretty big deal for the Premier and for the Labor Party here in South Australia to be hosting this event. It only happen every

0: every 3 years, and I suppose at the moment you'd have to say the Premier is a bit of the golden boy of the Labor Party. Second term, a big win only back in March. So, yeah, it just made sense, I guess, for the Labor Party to have it here, given the fact that I guess the Prime Minister's copped a couple of bruises along the way, both in his first term but then at the start with the big budget changes he made as well. But he's on right now, and obviously he's made his sort of a bit of a splash today with the extra money he's put out for some of these allied health workers.
1: It's really interesting as well because, yeah, you're right. They've obviously, yes, this conference is being held here, but there is quite a strong South Australian flavour to this national offering with Kate Ellis coming in as the new national president, taking over from former Treasurer and Deputy Prime Minister Wayne Swan. For some context for you listening out there, Wayne Swan has held that presidency since 2018. James, you've made your way in there. We touched on it earlier today as well with Josh Peake, who's the state party president of the ALP, about some of the mechanics of protest down there. Did you see much on the way in?
0: It's quite small group at the moment, out the front at the moment. Not a lot of noise, just I guess, being just a visible presence. Obviously, we've got the Parklands protests that are ongoing. There's some anti-AUKUS protests that are ongoing as well. But no, not a huge presence today. I think the plan for a lot of those groups is to make a bit more of a presence tomorrow when they, you know, when people are actually, you know, starting to move towards the weekend and getting a little bit more enthusiastic about some of their getting some bigger groups together, I suppose, to try and make the news with some of those protests. So not a lot happening in that front, but the Prime Minister's up at the moment. He's, naturally enough, it's very choreographed. There's a lot of applause. There's a lot of enthusiasm for what he's got to say. There's not going to be, you know, much disruption for him. This is not perhaps the Labor Party of old, where you could really raise some significant voice against some of the government's decisions. This is much more put together, very, very careful. They don't want any bad press out of this one.
1: Choreographed, James.
0: Correct. Exactly right, Rory. It'll be interesting to see if, you know, there are others. You know, I've seen people out there. There's even ALP members. I did see one out there before who's certainly a pro-Parkland a person who's very much a, you know, part of the Stop the Chop movement. It'd be interesting to see what kind of noise they can actually make and whether or not there is any potential for some kind of disruption.
1: James Wakelin, senior reporter and today state political reporter with ABC News. We'll let you get back to the Prime Minister. Thank you.
0: Thank you, Rory.
1: James Wakelin there joining you from the Convention Centre. The Prime Minister's address continues as I talk to you. It is almost a quarter to 11. You have a couple more moments fleetingly to get your vote in for Rewrite the Playlist. The two tracks up for grabs, dismissal, depending on your perspective, Rod Stewart, Rhythm of My Heart, and Southern Suns, Hold Me in Your Arms. 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
1: I would love to hear you have your say on the statewide soapbox, which we will get to very soon. 1300 222 891 is the number to call. You might have some perspectives on what the future of education should look like in Mount Barker. You might live in the communities in the Adelaide Hills. How important is it that there is a new public school in and around that part of South Australia? What's happening in your street when it comes to parking long-term vehicles? That's how we started the program. Moira Weir from the Onkaparinga Council. She's the mayor down there. Back and forward about the communication they've had with the state government about this issue. Lots of you weighing in on that topic. But it is Thursday, which means it's Rewrite the Playlist Day. The music power has been in your hands for the last 45 minutes or so. This is how you have decided.
5: So hold me, you're all.
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1: It was a difficult choice today. It was a difficult choice. Rod Stewart lives on the morning's playlist. Statewide Soapbox after Rhythm of My Heart.

0: Oh, Rod Stewart, Rhythm of My Heart at 10 minutes to 11 on 891 ABC Adelaide Morning. Stays on the morning's playlist for the rest of 2026. Now, a little fun fact, you know, appropriate song, very well done out there to everyone who voted that way. Yeah, this person writes, the Bagpipes won, love them. Of course, Rod Stewart, we have the Glasgow Commonwealth Games getting underway over the weekend. Well, Rod Stewart has a tie to Glasgow. He is a ardent Glasgow Celtic fan, if you follow the World Game, very passionate supporter of that particular Scottish football club. And of course, yeah, a little bit of bagpipes there and big thumping drums. Lot to like about that one. Statewide Side Box next.
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0: Good morning, Jim.
5: Good morning, how are you?
0: Jim, you'd like to weigh in on the issue of street parking.
5: Yes, yeah, I heard it this morning. I was driving and couldn't call you, but this is a block size problem, not a car problem. I live in Strathalbyn, a country town. Like, I live on a quarter acre block, and there's plenty of quarter acre blocks. There's also smaller blocks, but you've got so many blocks these days that are so small. Even a 600 square metre block or so, you can still fit three cars under a carport and the two teenage kids park on the front lawn, and you've got five cars off the street. But you're building houses so small, the blocks are so small, the house fills the whole block, and there's nowhere for these cars. Now, what did frustrate me was the council lady that was on, someone challenged her on block sizes, and she totally would not buy into it. Now, councils love small blocks because they love all the rates. Governments love small blocks because they love immigration. So we've got government bodies that love small blocks, and you've got all these cars parked on the street. Well, you've got to go back to when these blocks are subdivided and work out how many cars these people are going to have. They shouldn't be building blocks. We live in the 2020s. In 1850, it didn't matter. But in the 2020s, yeah, you've got to understand, you've got to build a block the size to fit a three or four bedroom house on, and you've got to accommodate three or four cars. Because if you don't accommodate that on your block sizes, you're not looking after the people that are going to live there.
0: Jim, thank you for your perspective on the text line, or calling in on 1300 222 891. This is the Statewide Soapbox. It's your opportunity to have your say. Lee joins you now. Hello, Lee.
6: Yeah, good morning, Rory. How are you?
0: Lee, you're roaming. Where are you roaming now?
6: Well, I'm in Lockleys at the moment, yeah. I get around the place from York Peninsula and across to Camperdown in Victoria and down to the southeast. So
0: you might be roaming and you might see a bit out there, Lee, but take us down Lorraine Avenue.
6: Yeah, and I run a fair bit, and my elderly mother and still got our childhood home of 70 years, and she's coming towards the end of her life. Mm. But around the corner in Lorraine Avenue, there's been this 1980s green rusted out Falcon that's been sitting on the side of the road since about 2006, I guess.
0: 2006?
6: Correct.
0: Hang on, that's we had 15 years earlier in Prospect.
6: I heard that, and that's what sort of prompted me a little bit to respond back. It has been shifted. It shifted down to the end of the road, but then there was some building development, and I guess there was a bit of pressure, so the car went back to its original place. so it's quite bizarre.
0: Have you got any sense? Is it registered? Do you know? Well, I guess you can't tell now with the sticker.
6: Yeah. Well, I think there's a bit of a story there with the owner, and there was a bit of an issue with clutter, put it that way, in the house. But I think that's been cleaned up. But the car still is staying in Lorraine Avenue. I'm sure the West Orange Council's had a number of complaints.
0: Yeah.
6: About it, and be worthy of giving them a call to say, hey, what's going on? It's just bizarre. 20 years it would be that it's been sitting there. It's basically local folklore now in Lockleys.
0: Lee, thank you for your call and taking us down to Lockleys as you roam around various various areas of South Australia and into Victoria. It is 5 minutes to 11. Good morning, Beck.
7: Good morning, Rory and listeners. I just wanted to do two things. One, great Rhythm of My Heart segue. It's been a year since I had my heart surgery, thanks to the team in at ABC and Catherine Birmingham getting that all happening. And I wanted to do a shout out to the cardiac team at Flinders Medical Centre, Medi Ride, who do a wonderful job getting people back and forward down here, and of course my dear Dr. Shute at Victor Medical. Yeah. He's fantastic, and to your team for prompting it all along.
0: You sound great, Beck. How's life?
7: Yeah, it's very busy. I do a little bit of permanent part-time commercial real estate down here with my boss for a company, and we do all of South Australia, so it's busy. But I just wanted to do your little Alzheimer's dementia.
0: Oh, segment. Terminal lucidity with Dr. Carl. We talked about it in Science Spotlight. Yeah.
7: Yes. Well, my darling auntie in her 90s had dementia, and she got very sick with COVID, and in South Coast Hospital they were amazing as well. Anyway, to cut a long story short, we talked about her wedding day. And she remembered even right down to how many safety pins she had in her wedding dress. They were married 73 years. 73 years, her and uncle passed away last year. And it was enough of what I call excellent joy in the heart, right down to keeping her alive for an extra 4 days so all the family could fly in from around Australia. So it was just an amazing time.
0: Unbelievable, Beck. Well, look, I'm so pleased to hear you are doing so well after your heart surgery last year as well.
7: And a big thank you to everybody who helped me. Love you all to bits. Blessings heaps.
0: Beck there joining you once again from Victor Harbour. It is, well, it's still 3 minutes to 11. Jo Laverty is with you now. Jo, welcome.
8: Thank you. Imagine waking up today, Rory, as early as you do. And
0: it was even earlier today.
8: Waking up even earlier than usual today, but you don't have any toothpaste, you don't have any deodorant, you do not have soap, you don't have a razor, you don't have any of those things to come in and come to work looking as fine and smelling as good as you do. In the news, we're hearing that so many Australians are just not able to afford these basic things that so many of us take for granted. To speak about the sanitary items, the pads, the tampons and so on that we as women sometimes need.
0: Listening to this as part of the news this morning at 5:30, it did take me aback.
8: Me too. We do often talk about period poverty. And how awful that is. But now it's everybody. It's not just women of a certain age who need pads and tampons. It's everybody who is in this cohort not able to get the basics. So we're going to be asking on our News of the Day panel at 1 o'clock today, should some things just be free? Should they be free? They don't have to necessarily be name brands, but you should be able to get them somewhere for free. We've done a very good job with condoms in a lot of instances. Yeah. In some sectors, you can get free injecting needles if you're a drug user, just to make sure that those communicable diseases aren't shared among that population. So should some things just be free? That's a conversation I'll be having. You're also going to hear about a very elaborate scam, which so nearly took in a very intelligent person. Who's going to be sharing you this with you this elaborate scam?
0: We are hearing more about scams. We've covered here on we had a conversation with someone about it, you know, only last week.
8: Yeah.
0: So if you do want to let us know your experience, get texting now 0467922891. Jo Laverty will keep you company through the afternoon. Thank you for your company this morning. I'll be back tomorrow. News time.
9: ABC News with Matt Coleman. Former state MP Fraser Ellis has been convicted of 3 extra counts of deception. It takes his total convictions to 7. And it's after a partially failed appeal in SA's highest court. The former York Peninsula MP was convicted in 2024 of 4 counts of deception for misusing an MP travel scheme, but acquitted of 19 counts. Ellis later filed an appeal against those convictions, and the Director of Public Prosecutions also filed an appeal on his 19 acquittals. acquittals. Ellis's appeal against his four convictions was today dismissed, while the DPP succeeded in three of its appeals. More university students will be able to access payments for their practical work placements under a $158 million expansion of the federal government's paid prac scheme. The payment worth more than $300 a week is already available to eligible nursing, midwifery, teaching and social work students, and from next year will be expanded to those in 10 other fields. But medical students have been left off the list, a decision the Prime Minister Anthony Albanese is defending.
10: There aren't shortages of people who want to do medical degrees. In practical terms, there are shortages of our nurses. There are shortages of our social workers. There's shortages in areas like radiography and physiotherapy and OTs, speech pathology.
9: AMA State President Peter Subramaniam says the move should be extended to those studying medicine.
11: Anything that we can do to create opportunities from people from lower income families or students from families where they have to do part-time work to get through university and med school, we want to do that.
9: Meanwhile, Sophie's Legacy co-founder and vets advocate Gary Putland says the exclusion of veterinary sciences is absolutely unbelievable.
12: They've got one of the highest suicide rate of any profession, and that actually starts at university. The pressures there are quite significant and they impact on the mental health, and particularly around placement time, where we've heard stories of students having to live in cars because they can't afford the rent.
9: Independent federal MP for Mayor Rebecca Sharkey says the questions remain over the fate of the Woodside Barracks. The former defence site is part of about 67 up for potential sale across the country. The state's housing minister has said it won't be used for housing. Ms Sharkey says the Assistant Defence Minister Peter Khalil attended a community Q&A session last night. She's told 891 ABC Adelaide the site has significant potential.
13: My understanding is that it will go from being a defence title to being under primary production, which is what the neighbouring back parcels are zoned as.
9: The mayor of the Onkaparinga Council says a growing number of councils are expressing concerns about street parking. Mayor Moira Weir says the council wrote to the local government minister in March for advice on how to tackle the issue. She says the minister has written back to say that she encourages councils to use their existing powers. Councillor Weir says she'll continue to advocate on the issue.
14: So I think it's not so much about the housing situation, it's about vehicles, and we need to make sure that we can provide really safe and easy access to people who are living in those areas for who that's home as well.
9: A rabbi has told a royal commission she believes that anti-Semitism is being normalised in society and is taking a toll on her community. Georgia Lenta Williams has more.
15: Rabbi Alison Konya from the Union of Progressive Judaism appeared before the Royal Commission on Anti-Semitism and Social Cohesion's hearing in Melbourne this morning. She said the amount of anti-Semitism her community is experiencing is out of control and much of it is normalised and accepted by society. Rabbi Konya told the stories of Jewish people being ostracised by their non-Jewish friends and communities following the Hamas attack of October 7, 2023. Later today, the Commission will hear from representatives of the Victorian and New South Wales governments.
9: Police say a 26-year-old man has been arrested for producing and possessing AI-generated child exploitation material. They attended the Northern Suburbs man's address yesterday as part of an investigation. He'll appear in court at a later date. Australia's unemployment rate remained at 4.4% in June in seasonally adjusted terms. Data shows 76,000 extra people gained employment last month, driven by a 47,000-person rise in part-time employment. South Australia's weather: Renmark partly cloudy, 13. Mount Gambier showers 11, Port Lincoln a possible shower 14, Port Pirie a shower or 2 15, Adelaide a shower or 2, a top of 14 degrees, currently 12. ABC News.
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20: Life's turning points can arrive in many different ways. For Tim Chappell, it was finding a copy of French Vogue on a bench at Flinders Street Station in Melbourne when he was 14 years old. Immediately, Tim knew that he belonged to this world of glamorous, extravagant fashion. And he sensed that he could create those kinds of show-stopping outfits himself. 10 years later, at just 24, Tim was standing on stage with Lizzie Gardner, accepting the Oscar for Best Costume Design for Priscilla, Queen of the Desert. Tim's illustrious career in costume design began with making shorts for bartenders and went on to include creating outfits for Cher and for the TV shows The Masked Singer and Dancing with the Stars. So I think it's safe to say minimalism is not Tim's thing. This fabulous life is all a long way from growing up in Broadmeadows as the son of an army officer. Hi, Tim.
1: Hey.
20: Before we get on to the creations that you make for others, how do you describe your own style? Are you someone who pays a lot of attention to what they wear?
1: I look like I've been dressed by an angry toddler.
20: So colour is a big part of your own wardrobe?
1: Yeah, yeah. I like things that clash. If everything clashes, then everything matches.
20: As I mentioned, your dad was in the army. So did that mean that your family moved around a lot?
1: Yeah, we're on the road regularly. I mean, I went to 6 different schools. We often moved back to places. I remember when I was about 4, we lived on North Head in Sydney, which was really remarkable. There's an army base up there. And then we swung back around, you know, 10 years later.
20: And what other places did you...?
1: Penang. There's an army base called Butterworth, just outside of Penang. I lived there. I remember the monkeys, mostly. They were terrifying. There were so many monkeys. And I remember everything being very lush. And I had an ama, which is a Chinese nanny. And she had been with an English family before me. And she spent a lot of time with me and kind of taught me to speak. And I ended up with a slightly different accent to the rest of my family because of my Chinese ama.
20: What did your dad actually do in the army?
1: He was a warrant officer.
20: Well, what does that mean in practice?
1: He, I think, looked after the sergeant's mess.
20: What were things like at home with your dad? What sort of relationship did you have as a kid with him?
1: Well, my mother puts it like this, you can't have two bulls in one pen. And I think that's a really nice way to put it. We were very, very strong personalities. And I wasn't even trying to be different. I was punished for so much of my childhood. And my father really resented my freedom and the fact that I could go out into the bush for hours and hours. In fact, that's all I wanted to do was escape and go out into the bush. I think that he saw me as this uncontrollably free spirit and found that kind of hard to deal with because his life was the exact opposite.
20: What about things with your brother and sister? What kind of relationship did you have with them as a kid?
1: My brother and sister are both amazing people and we have a magic that happens. I think it's when kids grow up and they travel and it's just them, you have a special bond that is unlike other siblings because it's not interfered with by other kids. And whenever to this day, whenever it's just the three of us together, it's the same magic is there.
20: You're the oldest, so were you a bit of a ringleader when you were growing up?
1: Well, you could say I was the ringleader, but my mother never thought so. I always give the impression that I'm the good kid. But no, yes, I'm the ringleader.
20: Well, what kind of adventures did you and your siblings get up to?
1: Oh, my God, so many adventures. I remember in Melbourne, we always had a thing for finding tiger snakes. I mean, it's Melbourne. There's lots of tiger snakes out west. And some of them were massive. And my brother used to love getting them riled up. And sometimes they would run, they charge. Tiger snakes charge. Playing on the railway tracks, as you do.
20: Tell me more about playing on the railway tracks, which I don't think is usually, you know, recommended.
1: No. It was a combination of the massiveness of the machinery. And we loved doing this thing with 20-cent pieces. And you'd put them on the railway track and see how flat you could get them. They'd end up being quite lozenge-shaped.
20: Did you have to get close? I mean, were you close when the trains went by doing that?
1: Well, sometimes we set... my sister to, there was a little railway bridge. It was a cute little railway bridge, and there was this little seat where your head was quite close to the railway tracks. And we'd make her watch to make sure the money didn't fall off. She's still alive, though.
20: Your poor mother is what I think, too.
1: She's still alive, too, barely.
20: Tell me more about her. Tell me about Diane.
1: My mother's amazing. She's such a beautiful woman. She's one of those people that you know would do anything for you, that she would die for me and for all of us. Absolutely selfless and caring and full of love and made up for anything else that was ever missing in my life.
20: What do you remember her encouraging in you as a child?
1: Oh, well, the best thing I think she ever did for me, she doesn't remember doing this, by the way. She used to read, I think it's Dr. Seuss from the 70s, and she wouldn't let me have colouring in books. She insisted that I just had plain paper and learnt to draw my own drawings and colour them in. And

0: she felt about going from, say, Penang with the nanny to Broadmeadows in outer Melbourne?
1: Well, I knew she loved being in Penang. Going from Penang, where you've got a gardener, a nanny, a cook, to Broadmeadows, where you've got a hot water system that you have to light and try not to blow your hair, burn your hair off. That would have been tough for her. But the funny thing is, when you travel a lot growing up, you learn to be really present as an adult. As a finished product, you are less shy, and because you never know when you're going to meet this person again. So you have a hunger for getting to know people. There could be something really fascinating here, and I would want to know.
0: You were fascinated not just by people, but by plants and animals as a little kid. Tell me about that.
1: Well, my grandfather was a science teacher. In fact, he was the head of science at North Sydney Boys. And so my family were very science and medicine oriented. And my grandfather had all these amazing textbooks and Scientific American, and I would go out into nature and I would see things like how the Fibonacci sequence actually works. Basically proportions that exist in nature in many, many different forms, like shells, flowers, daisies have it. And it's just this one of those incredible things that repeats all through nature.
0: Well, it's pattern when you describe it, then it's design.
1: Yeah, it is exactly that.
0: And what about orchids, which were something you loved too?
1: I still to this day am obsessed with orchids, especially Australian terrestrial orchids. They're really magical. And people think of the Australian bush as being really sort of rough and Banksias and rough bark. But terrestrial orchids are these delicate, beautiful blooms. And when you find one, they're like little fairies out in the bush.
0: What colours are they?
1: Well, they come in all colours, like there are sun or Thelemetras, which are sun orchids, which are really beautiful. But the one I really want to see is the Sunshine Durus. The Sunshine Durus was once all across Melbourne, and people used to pick them as posies because they're also known as the fragrant durus, the biggest of the terrestrial orchids with this beautiful fragrance, and they were made extinct. Until like 1979, when a tiny patch of them were found by the railway tracks in sunshine. And that's why it's called the Sunshine Durus.
0: Oh, wow.
1: I could go on the Sunshine Durus. It could take this whole hour. There's so many amazing things about this orchid. It's on my bucket list. I just want to smell it and see it before I die.
0: So as a kid, Tim, were you off looking specifically for orchids in the bush?
1: Yeah.
0: By yourself or what?
1: Yeah. Well, I spent most of my childhood by myself. And it's funny because I was never really alone, because I'm looking and seeing all the amazing things out there, and it's so busy. Like when you're like looking at all the different trees, and because orchids grow in very specific environments and generally with very specific other species. And it's wonderful. You see all the patterns, how things associate with each other, and it's really informed who I am as an adult.
0: What about insects as a kid?
1: Yeah, insects. That was a funny arc, that one. Always loved insects. And when I was quite young, I used to collect them. And I had my insect collection, shirt boxes that I would keep. I had like six or seven of them. And then one day I caught a baby stick insect and was so excited because I'd never seen one before. And I put my, you know, put it in the jar and anaesthetized it and then put it in the box. And then was absolutely horrified when I realized that that may have been the last one. And I killed it, and I never did it again.
0: So this image that you're creating of this little boy who's loving the natural world and knowledgeable and passionate about insects and orchids, how does fashion first enter the scene for you? Tell me about this momentous day at Flinders Street Station.
1: Well, I've actually been giving it a lot of thought lately. I was very big on making things. My uncle gave me a book when I was 10 called Things to Make and Do. And I loved it. I did everything in that

0: there was things like growing a zucchini and a bottle and just all these crazy things. But my mum was really into crafts. She used to make paper flowers and she sewed. And so I used to make things, making candles, making coconut ice and macaroons, all of the different ways you make things. And the other kooky thing, in summertime, I would lay on my front lawn, because we lived near Tullamarine Airport, and watch the planes go over. And I'd go, oh, God, I wonder who's on those planes. God, I'd love to meet those people one day. Anyway, now I'm one of them. Frequent flyers, I think they're called.
1: So you've got this visual imaginational sensitivity and creativity, and then you're at the station and you see this, pick up this magazine. Yeah. Tell me about it. Tell me about that moment.
0: It never had occurred to me that the craft side of me could turn into this very sophisticated thing. And I found this magazine and I had never seen anything like it. And I opened it up and I was like, okay, I totally understand how this works. I remember shoulders, collars and sleeves and going, oh, they've achieved this shape by gathering that in there and compressing here and going, oh, that's beautiful. I could see it as a flat pattern.
1: Had you done any sewing by that point?
0: No, I hadn't constructed anything at that point. I'd made cushions, I think, and I made those coat hanger covers that you used to make on the little loom with the nylon and dry nylon in great colours.
1: But you had enough sense that when you were looking at those images, you thought this is, you were just in the creation of them, not just the look of them, but how they happened.
0: It's almost like synesthesia. I see how this works. I can see how that's built and I could see how I could do this well. And I just went, that's what I'm going to do.

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1: I'm Sarah Konofsky, and my guest on Conversations today is the costume designer Tim Chappell. The discovery of this French Vogue came at a moment when your family was getting ready to move again. Where were you off to next?
2: To glamorous Sydney.
1: Far from Broadmeadows. So Sydney was offering a beacon of a different kind of life, you thought, back then as a teenager.
2: Well, Sydney was very glamorous and it just was beautiful. And I always wanted to be here in Sydney. And my mother's family were predominantly in Sydney. And we'd come up on holidays and occasionally I'd get taken to like St. Mary's Cathedral or through Hyde Park. And I was just like, God, this city is so beautiful.
1: So how quickly did you act on this newfound interest in clothing and fashion once you moved to Sydney?
2: Well, everything made sense for me to pursue this angle. I'm moving to Sydney. I know I can do it. And within like 6 months of moving to Sydney, I was doing it. I had a stall. In year 10, I started a stall at Paddington Markets.
1: What were you selling?
2: Well, it was during sort of the Buffalo Girls kind of period, you know, Malcolm McLaren. And if your hem was a bit ratty, you just would tear it, then tie it into knots. And I would hand paint the fabrics and people just thought they were really great. I remember there was this one moment, my mother had given me this pleater, a pleating foot for the machine. And I was like, oh my God. And I went pleating, man. I pleated everything together. And it was great. It made these tiny, tiny little pleats. But I wasn't really a very good sewer. And so I pleated all these things together and they're on hangers. And this lady came over and she's like, oh, how much for that skirt? And as she picked the hanger up, the skirt went brrrr and came out of the waistband. I was like, oh, you can have a discount. She's like, no, I don't need a discount. I'll fix it at home, and gave me the full price.
1: Did you go on and get any formal training then in sewing?
2: Yes. Well, not while I was in high school, but I did go on to Sydney College of the Arts and do fashion and textile design.
1: You found out that there had been sewers in your family, tailors in your family.
2: Right, yes.
1: What's that? What did you discover?
2: Well, it turns out that my grandmother's father was a tailor, and his father before him was a tailor too.
1: And you didn't know that?
2: No.
1: Growing up?
2: No. And nobody ever sort of got out the sewing book. He had a lot of tailoring books, which I've still got two. One from 1890s, which is livery, and another one from the 1920s, which is ladies' gowns, which apparently he wasn't very good at.
1: The pleats fell off. The skirts fell off. But after you finished school, you did start formal training in...
2: I did.
1: In costume? I mean, did you know at that point whether you wanted to make fashion or whether you were you already kind of drawn to film, theatre, TV and costumery?
2: No, I always thought I would be doing fashion. But one summer while I was at college, I met a producer who said, why don't you come and work on our show over the summer? And that was the ABC.
1: And what was that show?
2: It was called GP.
1: Now, my memory of GP is that it was sort of current day, set in a Sydney GP's office. What do costumes involve for something like that? Isn't it just getting clothes off the rack?
2: I was 18 years old. I wasn't designing anything. I was just the assistant of the assistant. I washed boots.
1: What was your official title?
2: Oh, shroud maker.
1: Why on earth were you called a shroud maker?
2: Well, back then, Auntie didn't have a job description for people who made costumes. They only had shroud. So we were paid on our paychecks. It said shroud maker.
1: What, this was a way to pay you at a lower rate than a costume designer?
2: I expect so. Or as a seamstress or as a cutter. People who make costumes are generally called cutters. But yeah, so Auntie had us as shroud makers, and we took Auntie to arbitration with an Elizabeth I costume and a shroud and showed the judge what shrouds look like and what we make, and we got pay rise.
1: Was that entry into TV and costume departments, did that change your focus then? Did you feel like this was a world you wanted to be in?
2: It was a natural fit. It was a natural fit for me. Making characters is really interesting. And working with designers, because at that point I wasn't really, I would help out a bit, but watching them reading the script and then seeing the words become these people and watching how they work with the actors was really fascinating.
1: You then went after the ABC to E Street. Right. And who was your boss at E Street?
2: Lizzie Gardner. That's where Lizzie Gardner and I met.
1: And did you have an immediate affinity over clothes, over costume?
2: Well, interestingly enough, our very first interaction was when I turned up for the job interview and this beautiful, young, fresh-faced girl met me at the gate, and all I'd spoken to was this really gruff woman on the phone who was like, she sounded like she'd had too many ciggies, and she was very cranky. And this pretty girl turned up, and I was like, oh, so what's Lizzie like? She sounds really rough. Anyway, that was the start of a long, long family relation.
1: Great way to impress your boss on the first day, Tim.
2: She got me back.
1: One of your first tasks on E Street was to make a wedding dress. Had you made many wedding dresses before that?
2: No, this was my very first wedding dress for a male or a female or a drag queen or real or TV.
1: So how did you go about doing it?
2: With Chelsea Brown. It was Chelsea Brown's coffee-coloured wedding dress, and I still didn't really know. I call myself self-taught when it comes to sewing. I wanted it to look luxurious, and I made it out of lining.
1: Out of lining?
2: Out of lining, because I didn't know that satin was a thing. So I made it out of lining, and to get the weight, I backed it with calico, and it worked. Nobody, everyone thought it looked great, and it was just lining. But on the day of the shoot, which was outside broadcast off Wakehurst Parkway, in the middle of nowhere, it was like 6 o'clock in the morning, and the sun had just come up, and went over to Chelsea's trailer with her, and we could see all this smoke billowing out of the door, and we threw the door open, and it was on fire. Their wedding dress was on fire.
1: What?
2: Yeah.
1: Why?
2: Yeah. Well, somebody had hung it over the makeup mirrors, and they were back in the day when light bulbs were hot. It had been sitting over a makeup mirror for like an hour, and it was smouldering. But fortunately, because I didn't know what I was doing and I lined it with calico, it didn't burn all the way through and was salvageable.
1: There you go. It was a win, even if it was an unintended win. Yeah. As a young man in Sydney, you were also working as a bartender. What sewing did you first do at the bar?
2: That was at the Albury Hotel, which was the mecca of gay Sydney. I used to make the bartender's shorts. And
1: how short were the bartender's shorts?
2: Well, they weren't necessarily. It's not about the shortness of the leg, but the arrangement of the goods.
1: So can you reveal your secrets? What did you do?
2: Yeah, well, the trick is to have a short crotch depth, and you want a long rise on the back. And really low on the front, so everything gets lifted. And I would make the centre front seam, I would back it so that it would lift and present.
1: That's like a push-up bra, but for fellas.
2: Exactly.
1: The drag queens, who were one of the really noted things about that hotel, noticed your sewing and you started working with them. What was the look for drag queens in Sydney or at that hotel?
2: It was a magical time. Sydney was far enough away and still focused on the outside world, but we were far enough away that we had our own unique look, fashion, music, everything. And the drag scene was just the same. So, you know, it's like when species evolve on islands and if they're separated for long enough, they develop all their own characteristics. And our drag scene did the same thing. So, yeah, I used to make outfits for the show bags for, like, Miss 3D and Benina and Cindy Pastel, and it was just so much fun. I was able to express myself and no one had any money. I mean, the way I learned to make things fabulous for no money was all things I learned back then. The phrase is called Mock de Croc. It's Polari. So Polari is the drag queen language, and Mock de Croc means to make something amazing from nothing.
1: So it's like the opposite of you can't make a silk purse out of a sow's ear. This is like,
2: you can. You give me any sow's ear.
1: I'll give you a silk frock. So like, this is such a different drag than that uber femme look that might be on RuPaul or whatever now. What was the look then in Sydney?
2: The fascinating thing is RuPaul's show now is favouring character and people who look interesting. They're getting much more attention than the pageant queens, because anyone can look pretty, but it takes guts to look interesting.

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1: Costume designer Tim Chappell is my guest on Conversations. 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
2: Matt Coleman in Adelaide with ABC News. Former state MP Fraser Ellis has been convicted of three extra counts of deception. It takes his total convictions to seven. The former York Peninsula MP was convicted in 2024 of misusing an MP travel scheme, but was acquitted of 19 counts. The mayor of the Onkaparinga Council says a growing number of councils are expressing concerns about street parking. Mayor Moira Weir says the council wrote to the local government minister in March for advice on how to tackle the issue. She says the minister has written back to say she encourages councils to use their existing powers. And Australia's unemployment rate remained at 4.4% in June in seasonally adjusted terms. Data shows that 76,000 extra people gained employment last month, driven by a 47,000 person rise in part-time employment. The underemployment rate picked up from 6.3% to 6.5%. More news at midday.
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1: My guest on Conversations today is Tim Chappell. As a little boy, Tim was obsessed with the intricate design of nature, things that he could trace in orchids and stick insects. And by the time he was a teenager, that passion transferred into clothes, and he began making clothes to sell, first of all at markets, and then found his way into costume making for TV and film. And his first huge success was to make the costumes for Priscilla, Queen of the Desert, something for which he won an Oscar for alongside Lizzie Gardner. Tim, what conversation did you have at the hotel one night with a man you knew called Stephen Elliott?
4: Stephen Elliott, the beautiful Stephen Elliott, the talented auteur. He came to see me one night after a shift and said, I'm doing this film about drag queens. Do you want to do the costumes? And I was like, it sounds fun. I'm happy to do it. And they didn't have a lot of money. I thought, so there was this curse that followed me around. People would hire me as assistant designer. That's what happened on E Street, assistant designer. But they just wanted me to do the alterations. And he hired me because he knew I could design it and then make everything as well. So I'd be cheap. Cheap and cheerful.
1: What vision did he have at that point for how he wanted the costumes to look?
4: Yeah, well, that's the interesting thing. And that was the battle that we had all the way through Priscilla was he wanted them to look like lay girls, to look like beautiful women. And that's not what I had any intention of doing, besides the fact that our cast, I mean, Guy probably would have made a beautiful woman, but the other two just really lend themselves to being characters, not a pretty lady prancing around trying to fool the boys, you know. He wanted traditional drag and I gave him non-traditional drag.
1: What of the images that you created for Priscilla, and there so many of them have become so iconic, really, which are you proudest of? Which jump up in your mind when you think about that film?
4: Well, those are the costumes. I call them the Gumby costumes from I Will Survive. And
1: these were the amazing kind of floral rubber headdresses,
4: yeah,
1: these huge headdresses and the bell-bottoms.
4: Yeah, yeah. The jumpsuits. So when Stephen and I, one of the songs that Stephen and I decided to use was I Will Survive by Gloria Gaynor. And originally my vision was, you know, this diva with a big afro. That's the look I wanted. And I wanted the pantsuit. So I put it together and I'm like, I really want the pantsuit to sit stiff like an Avon bubble bath bottle. You remember those?
1: What a great reference.
4: Yeah, but that's what I wanted it to be as stiff as that Avon bubble bath bottle, but like cut in half. And I was like, how am I going to make it do that? And I tried putting boning in the hem, but it kept moving. So I encased the whole shoe and put foam on the bottom and then just duct taped the stretchy fabric over the top. And ta-da, we had that amazing shape. And the headdress was originally a big afro with flowers in it. And I just had plenty of time and I just kept redoing it, adding more flowers. And then I was like, you know what, let's dispense with the afro and just do it in flowers. We created something unique out of visual material that everybody recognises. So it's both fresh and familiar.
1: What about that incredible dress made out of thongs?
4: Yes, the old thong dress. Well, thongs are Australia's national shoe. Well, they were back then. And my mum worked at Target at the time and they had thongs on sale. And ta-da, thong dress, which literally was made out of duct tape and cable ties.
1: Is this part of the magic of costume as opposed to, you know, couture fashion? Is it doesn't need to last. It just needs to get through the scene.
4: Well, not in theatre. In theatre, it's got to last. It's a totally different animal. But in film, it's just got to make it through the shot. And some of those shots in Priscilla, I'm literally behind the actor holding their costume on their body and out of frame.
1: One of those extraordinary shots from that film is Guy Pearce on top of the bus with the silver fabric billowing out over the desert landscape. Mostly Guy Pearce. Tell me about that scene.
4: The silver wings, which I'm so absolutely proud of. I can't believe that I was part of the creation of this moment in Australian cinema, which is so beautiful and speaks of freedom so clearly, and everybody can see it. Everybody feels that freedom that scene expresses, but it nearly didn't happen. The long story is I'd made a much smaller version and we camera tested it and that was really disappointing. And the producers came to me and said, what do you need? And I said, I need all the salami in Australia sent here in the next day and I need to remake it. And they did. I got like 150 metres, like 20 rolls of silver lame, and I cut it all on the bias. So the bias of the fabric is not the warp or the weft, which is the threads that go up and down. If you cut diagonally through those, that is cutting something on the bias. And what that does is it gives all fabric a certain amount of elasticity and softness, which is, I've realised working with lame, tissue lame is very delicate, it tears very easily. And the only way I was going to be able to get this huge amount of fabric to fly is by cutting it on the bias. So cut all these hundreds of metres. I didn't sleep for like 2 days, sewed it all together, and we went out at dawn to do the shot. And we had Guy up on the bus and the sun was just coming up, but it was absolutely still, so still. Nothing was moving. And I didn't think it'd be a problem. I thought, well, it's cut on the bias and it had these fishing blanks holding it out. I was like, maybe, you know, the moving of the bus will make it work. So they started rolling camera, which was using film, and the bus took off and everything just went dragged along the ground. It was really depressing. Stefan was like, cut, cut, back to one. And I bundled it all up and the bus reversed, beep, beep, beep, back to the beginning spot. And we're like, okay. And I was like standing out of shot again and the bus took off and I threw it all in the air and blah, blah, blah, blah, blah, blah, blah, blah, just dragging. And the safety officer came over to me and he said, I'm sorry, Jim, we're going to have to cut it off because it's dangerous. It could get caught in the back axle and you just got to cut it off. So Stephen's like, oh, one more, back to one. So beep, beep, beep, bus reverses. I bundle all the stuff up and I lay it, stretch it out along the road and the bus takes off and it's just going blah, blah, blah, blah, blah. And then I walk over with a pair of scissors to go and cut it off And this huge gust of wind lifts it out of my arms and it takes off. And Stefan's like, get the shot, get the shot, get the shot. And literally it flies and makes that incredible moment. And it nearly didn't happen.
1: That's one of the amazing things about the film visually, was how it reclaims this iconic, very macho landscape and makes it queer, or makes it, you know, completely transforms the way we thought about it or looked at it. I think about those quintessential Australian desert outback landscapes where you're used to seeing, you know, film of settlers or cowboys. Suddenly to have this enormous silver lame flying across it, what a different claiming of a landscape.
4: It's interesting because when I go out there, I just see the incredible flowers and, oh, look how these plants are growing together, and the beauty of the rocks, and it's full landscape for me. But that's the thing that's beautiful about Australia. It's all of ours and we can make it what we want it to be. And then the funny thing was, when we were shooting that film, none of us thought, oh, how crazy that we're contrasting drag queens in the desert. For me, why would you not? It makes such a perfect contrast.
1: You and Lizzie must have been working crazy hours to construct these costumes and make everything happen.
4: There was a lot of hot glue. In fact, you know what? My fingers were so burnt from the hot glue gun and so infected that I couldn't even touch anything by the end of that film.
1: You did get some help, though, in terms of construction. Who made the pom-poms for Priscilla, Queen of the Desert?
4: The sweetest guys that you'll ever get robbed by. No, I don't know if they were robbers. Yes, we had met a lady who was teaching craft at Long Bay Jail, and I was whinging one day at dinner going, oh, we've got to make all these pom-poms. We've got to make like 300 of these pom-poms, and each one takes about 5 hours. There's no way I can do it. And she's like, I'll have my guys do it. So, you know, we got the process going. I got all the different colours, organzas that we needed. And I gave her the rolls of fabric and the scissors, and she said, I'm sorry, Tim, they're not allowed to have scissors. And I was like, of course. So I cut the fabric into strips and they made the pom-poms.
1: That's such a beautiful detail. I wonder how they felt about the film.
4: And that was the thing, is like, when I picked them up, they were like, oh, what are we making next? And I'm like, I'm sorry, that's it. And they were so upset.
1: What do you remember about seeing the finished film for the first time?
4: I remember not thinking that it was a homemade movie, because that's what I thought we were making. I was like, everybody was putting in great effort, but we were also having a crazy amount of fun and there was a lot of joy and life being lived. I hadn't actually thought that far ahead of what it was that we were making. And in our first cast and crew screening, which was at the Grady Union Cinema on George Street, I remember after the first 5 minutes going, oh, this is really good. This is a really good film. And I could step back and appreciate it from just a normal person's perspective. I thought, this was really funny and interesting and different and has heart and has music. I was like, we've got something really special.
1: And audiences felt that. It was such a huge hit.
4: Oh, my God, Cannes Film Festival. We were in the midnight screening, and which is apparently a
1: big deal.
4: Big deal. I'm sitting there with my date, Rupert Everett.
1: Big deal.
4: Big deal. And we got a 14-minute standing ovation. So the French PR guy was going, sis. Set. And we got up to 14 minutes. And they, for 14 minutes, it's such a long time. They loved it so much.
1: And, you know, when you think about it, the fact, Tim, that it came out in 1994 and was this huge mainstream hit in the same year that homosexuality was finally decriminalised nationally in Australia. I mean, what was the meaning of that for you as a gay man, to be part of that huge success, popular success of joy and heart, as you say, at that point?
4: Also at the same time, the first antiretrovirals arrived, and the world had gone from being people having joy because there's who knows when life is going to end, to there being hope. And I think Priscilla happened to capture that hope and joy.
1: My guest on Conversations today is Tim Chappell. I'm Sarah Kanoski. You and Lizzie Gardner were nominated for Oscars for your work on Priscilla, Queen of the Desert. Tell me about that night. Did you think that you were in with a chance?
4: Oh, my God, it was such a funny night. It was like Benny Hill at the Oscars, Lizzie and I. So we get in our limo and we drive to the Oscars. So when you get in your limo at your hotel, which is about 5 kilometres from the Oscars, you get in the limo, drive out the driveway and then get in the limo line. And you're travelling at the speed of which people get out of their limos for like 5 kilometres. So it was we spent hours in this limo. Then when we could hear the crowds in the distance, we're like, oh, my God, they're getting louder and louder. And we're like, driver's like, we're here. And the door opens and there's the red carpet. And there's thousands of faces all looking at you and then looking really disappointed because you're nobody. A thousand faces going, oh.
1: Where's Tom Cruise?
4: Yeah.
1: Who are these guys? Yeah. But Lizzie did look amazing in that credit card dress.
4: Yeah. We were also very lucky that it was a very sort of dull Oscars, so she really shone.
1: What did you think your chances were? Do you get any hints beforehand? Like, are there any secret nods or winks from staff?
4: A most reliable way of working out what your chances are is betting. So the bookies take odds, and we were the odds-on least favourite to win. And so we're like, oh, but you know, it's the Oscars. It's going to be so much fun. It's going to be so crazy, and we'll just rock on up. And that was one of the reasons why Lizzie wanted to wear the dress. It's like, you know, we're not going to win, so we may as well get some press out of it. But then we get to our seats and the guy sitting us down going, right, you're Lizzie, you're Tim Chappell, right, do not move. You're in these seats, do not move. And then we look and the room behind us has all the other Oscar nominees for Best Costume, and that chick up there in the, you know, Marie Antoinette dress that's 12 people in, she ain't winning. There is no chance she's getting to that stage in under 12 minutes, you know. And then I turned to Lizzie and I said, oh, my God, Lizzie. She said, shut up. You're going to jinx it. I was like, but we haven't even prepared a speech. She's like, doesn't matter. You go first.
1: And then Sharon Stone called out your names. What was going on in your head? Do you remember it?
4: It was such a physical and emotional moment. It burnt into my brain. I'll never forget it. Everything kind of went white because it all happened very fast. We're the second one. So the first category is Best Supporting Actress and the second one is Costume. So we sat down, started, bang, and then us. And then when they called out our names, everything kind of went white. I was like, oh, my God, oh, my God, oh, my God, oh, my God, oh, my God, oh, my God. I'm so excited and both terrified. And you can see my face in the videos. I'm both exhilarated and terrified until Lizzie talks. And the great thing was when Lizzie's talking, I get a moment of beingness. I get a moment of going, oh, my God, I just won an Oscar. And I'm looking out at the crowd. And I was looking in everybody's face. I did say Oprah was like, yay. And Tom Cruise was like, yay. There was just all these celebrities and they were so happy for us and they were all clapping. And it was like this feedback loop of joy. And I was just getting so excited. I was just going to explode into like a big cloud of glitter.
1: I had a look at that clip again, Tim, and you're so young. You're so beautifully young. Like I mean, winning an Oscar at any age is obviously a huge deal, but at 24, what a baby.
4: Yeah. Best and worst thing that ever happened to me.
1: What do you mean?
4: I think awards are more appreciated if it's what you've been wanting and working towards and striving for. I'm not a very ambitious person. I just do what I do. It just comes out, and for some, it's of value to some people. And I didn't do that film to get an Oscar and all the accolades, and they're wonderful. But at 24, I didn't know what to do with it. It took until my 40s to really value and go, you know what, I actually did do something really cool and did deserve that award.
1: You've designed the costumes for Dancing with the Stars for around a decade now. What guides the look of those outfits? Like, how is it different designing for dancers and for people who might be dancing or are often dancing for the first time in public?
4: I have to do beautiful evening gowns that work like a Russian gymnast uniform. Like, they have to be able to bend and flex, and it needs to look like an evening gown. And that's really quite a complicated process. We also do the gowns are different for each dance. Like, if you're doing a Viennese, you want a slow gown. You want a slow gown that's wafty and swings around and catches lots of air. If you're doing a foxtrot, you want a fast gown. It's a shorter one, but it's bouncy. And then if you've got a cha-cha or a samba, you want something that's short and fringy that adds to the movements that you're giving it. And one of the important parts is with the celebrities, I have to turn that up a lot.
1: How important are the costumes for the confidence of these celebrities going to dance in, you know, show themselves publicly in a way they're not used to? What role does the costume have in their confidence?
4: The role of a costume in anything is to transform somebody. My job is to give them the tools to become these other characters. And what's wonderful, especially when you're working with athletes or people who aren't performers for a living, is when you put them in something glamorous and beautiful and they just look at themselves in the mirror and their posture shifts.
1: I'm reminded by what you said right at the beginning about, or right when you started making costumes with the ABC, that you saw what costumes could do for character and the creation of storyline. How do you think about that now, at this point, after all your years of experience, about the impact that clothing more generally has in creating drama and story without words?
4: I think as I'm getting older, I see myself as somebody who provides a lot of support. I'm a much better listener, and I don't force my ideas on people anymore. I help them bring their vision to life. But costumes have this ability. We all wear clothes, right? We've all been wearing clothes for how many thousands of years? The part of our brain that reads people reads it all unconsciously. But when you take those elements of, like, how people wear their clothes, the fit, when you apply design theory to it, like using colour and texture and contrast especially, you can tell people about the inner life of these characters and at the same time make something that's visually beautiful. It's like choreography, but for the eye.
1: In most costumes, the audience isn't seeing the underwear that's underneath them. But why does underwear matter so much, do you think?
4: Underwear and shoes. Your shoes are where you touch the earth. They're really important. How you sit in your shoes, how you stand, whether you've got a heel, whether you're wearing scuffs, whether you're wearing thongs, whether you've got bondage shoes on, that changes the way you walk. And underwear, underpinnings are so important. You can totally change someone's posture with the underwear. If you're doing a period film, like, think about Mad Men. They used period-accurate underwear. And one of the things they wore were mercerized girdles.
1: Girdles?
4: Yeah.
1: So sounds painful.
4: I thought a girdle was, like, wrapped around like this, but they were like bike shorts made from hot water bottles.
1: Like proto-Spanx.
4: Yeah, they were. And friends of mine who were old flight attendants said that the women would have to line up and the chief stewardess would come and flick each of their butts to make sure they had their girdle on, because, of course, you become this solid mass. You are the girdle shape.
1: So it changes, it can change posture, underwear, but it can also change your sense of yourself, your inner attitude.
4: Yes.
1: How have you used that with different costumes, fact?
4: A couple of times I've had people who are lacking in their own sense of self. And what I'll do is I'll go and buy them really expensive, gorgeous, sexy underwear. And you're never going to see it, but they know it's there. And you can see them really enjoying it.
1: There's a sequel of Priscilla in the works. Is that something you're involved in, Tim?
4: Oh, maybe.
1: Can you say anything about it?
4: even old showgirls deserve a happy ending.
1: that sounds like it's another shot of joy then. Is it going to be?
4: I think it's, yes, it's joy and a bit punk as well, because you don't see old transsexuals on the screen. You don't see older gays. We're kind of invisible in the way that the original Priscilla was going to new territories. The new Priscilla is the same. The storyline is Bernadette is suffering from dementia because she's kind of trapped in a facility and is not using her mind, her brain. And if you don't use it, you lose it. We all know that.
1: This is the Terrence Stamp character.
4: Yeah, the Terrence Stamp character. She's got some money and the facility, once she reaches a certain, once she's certified as reaching a certain point, they just basically take over her finances. So they have to spring her. And there is another Priscilla, but it's not a bus.
1: That's exciting. Have you still got any of the original costumes?
4: A couple of that. There's a few at the National Sound and Film Archives in Canberra. And oddly enough, a couple have turned up in private collections with huge dollar figures on them. And recently some drawings. Okay, so I was broke for a minute in LA, and to pay the rent, I would draw Priscilla drawings. And some of them have turned up in the museum, Oscar Museum on Wilkshire, the brand new Oscar Museum, and one of the costumes.
1: Where do you keep your Oscar?
4: On the fridge with the BAFTA and the Tony.
1: What do you think that little Tim searching for orchids and making mud bricks would have thought about the life that you've ended up making for yourself?
4: He couldn't have ever dreamed that his life would be as fabulous as it is. But it's the same as well. Like, I would have been happy had I just stayed with orchids and nature. I love getting out in nature and it's really satisfying.
1: I really hope that you find your sunshine orchid before it's too late.
4: Well, I don't want to, they grow them. I just want to smell one. Please, if you have a sunshine jurus, can you invite me next time at Flowers?
1: Tim, it was delightful to speak with you. Thank you so much for being my guest on Conversations.
4: It's been my pleasure, Sarah.

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1: Chappell was my guest on Conversations today. This story was produced by Alice Moldovan and recorded on the lands of the Turrbal and Yagara people. I'm Sarah Kanoski. Thanks for listening.

0: ABC News with Matt Coleman. Former state MP Fraser Ellis has been convicted of three extra counts of deception. It takes his total convictions to seven, and it's after a partially failed appeal in SA's highest court. The former York Peninsula MP was convicted in 2024 of four counts of deception for misusing an MP travel scheme, but acquitted of 19 counts. Ellis later filed an appeal against those convictions, and the Director of Public Prosecutions also filed an appeal on his 19 acquittals. Ellis's appeal against his four convictions was today dismissed, while the DPP succeeded in three of its appeals. The Prime Minister has addressed the Labor Party's 50th National Conference in Adelaide. Anthony Albanese has announced an expansion of the federal PRAC payment scheme to students in a further 10 allied health courses during a speech focused on cost of living measures. In a veiled swipe at One Nation, Anthony Albanese has told the party faithful that the genuine frustrations of Australians deserve a practical response, not just an emotional one.
1: And while you can go a long way in politics for a long time by raging against the system that you're a part of without a plan to fix it, or blaming people who cannot defend themselves for a problem they did not cause, that doesn't build anything. It doesn't change anything. It doesn't take our country forward.
0: The expansion of the paid PRAC scheme is costing $158 million, but medical students have been left off the list, a decision the Prime Minister is defending.
2: There aren't shortages of people who want to do medical degrees. In practical terms, there are shortages of our nurses. There are shortages of our social workers. There's shortages in areas like radiography and physiotherapy and OTs, speech pathology.
0: Australia's housing market has hit a turning point, with prices falling nationally for the first time in more than 3 years. Domain's quarterly report shows combined capital city prices dropped 1.4% over the quarter, while units fell 1.2%. Chief residential economist for Domain, Nicola Powell, says regional Australia is holding up better than the capitals.
3: They're holding up better than our major capital cities. They're not as sensitive to changes in the cash rate, and that is due to the fact that they are more affordable. But prices overall are weaker than they were, but they're not as weak as what we're seeing in the major capital cities.
0: The latest jobs figures have been released for the month of June, with Australia's unemployment rate remaining steady. Business reporter Adelaide Miller has more.
4: The number of people out of work remained at 4.4% in June, in seasonally adjusted terms. Data shows more than 76,000 people gained employment across the month, driven by a 47,000 person rise in part-time employment. Given the strong numbers, the only reason unemployment didn't fall was because the participation rate of those 15 and above looking for work jumped from 66.7% to 67%. The underemployment rate picked up from 6.3% to 6.5%.
0: The Primary Industries Department says it's encouraged by the public's assistance in its bird flu response. With nearly 2,500 reports to the Emergency Animal Disease Hotline, it says there are currently no suspect positive detections and no bird samples have been required to be sent to the CSIRO since the last positive almost 2 weeks ago. The Environment Minister Emily Burke says 60 bird watchers and other volunteers have been trained to identify potential cases and report them rapidly to the government.
5: We know this has been recognised for its success because other jurisdictions are now looking at following South Australia's lead in this training program.
0: The Mayor of the Onkaparinga Council says a growing number of councils are expressing concerns about street parking. Mayor Moira Weir says the council wrote to the local government minister in March for advice on how to tackle the issue. She says the minister has written back to say that she encourages councils to use their existing powers. Councillor Weir says she will continue to advocate on the issue.
6: So I think it's not so much about the housing situation, it's about vehicles, and we need to make sure that we can provide really safe and easy access to people who are living in those areas for who that's home as well.
0: South Australia's weather: Renmark partly cloudy, 13, Mount Gambier showers 11, Port Lincoln a possible shower 14, Port Pirie a shower or 2 15, Adelaide a shower or 2, a top of 14 degrees, currently 12, tomorrow a possible shower 15, Saturday showers 15, Sunday a shower or 2 16, Monday a possible shower 16, Tuesday a shower or 2 16, and Wednesday a shower or 2 also 16. 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
8: Hello, Brooke Neindorf with you for the Country Hour today. Coming up, it's Farm Safety Week this week, so we're going to have a take a bit of a look at the data that's come from the Safer Farms report for 2026, and it's still not great numbers. We'll also hear from a mum firsthand about an incident involving her son.
9: Tommy had the bright idea of grabbing another bucket because his bucket was full, so he raced across the yard. And what we've now learned about Tommy is with his ADD, he has very, very little executive functioning, so he can't predict that something that's happened 100 times already that day is going to happen again, and he forgot that the forklift would be coming back.
8: Now, Tommy is okay, very lucky, but you can, we'll hear more of his story very shortly. You can also join in the conversation. How do you stay safe on farm, or how do you make sure that your kids or grandkids stay safe on farm? You can send me a text on 0467 922 783. Now, 53 farmers died doing their job last year, and six were children. Tractors, side-by-sides and quad bikes were the biggest killers, making up more than a third of the deaths. The data comes from the Safer Farms Report 2026, which was released this week as part of National Farm Safety Week. Tasmanian farmer and chair of Farm Safe Australia, Felicity Richards, says the report highlights what happened in the last year.
10: So what we saw in 2025 was 53 fatalities on Australian farms and 182 serious injuries. And I suspect a lot of farmers, when they hear the injuries numbers, think surely that can't be right, and they'd be spot on. There's no way we're reporting enough injuries that we know are occurring. But when we look at those fatalities, what really concerns me is we're yet to see the downward trajectory. We continue to average around over 50 deaths per year, and we have done for some time. In the last 7 years, we've seen what works out to be a person dying on an Australian farm roughly every 6 days.
11: Looking through the data, state by state, you know, 9 deaths in Queensland, 16 deaths in New South Wales, 15 deaths in Victoria. Every state in Australia recording at least one farm death. When you look at the data, is it spread across industries and different types of farming, or is there a theme? What sticks out to you?
10: It is. Our data is difficult to scrutinise because it's based on media reports, and we don't always get the level of detail that you get, for example, in a WorkSafe report. That said, we continue to see tractors, side-by-side vehicles, or some people will know them as buggies or gators, and quad bikes as our leading agents. And I suspect that's because they're so widely used. Whether, you know, you're farming macadamia nuts or dairy or grains, you'll often see those three tools appearing all around the country in all different commodities. We tend to see beef farming heavily represented as a commodity, and it's not that surprising. I'm a beef farmer myself, and we are dealing with animals of significant size, so it probably doesn't surprise me particularly that commodity stands out.
11: And 90% of the injuries reported are male.
10: Yes, we definitely see men very heavily represented in the numbers, and our older farmers as well. And I think that's interesting because there's so much experience and wisdom and skill, but what I think is risky with that is that complacency can creep in. You know, I have literally done this 1,000 times and got away with it, so to speak. So why on earth would I chuck the seatbelt on this time? Well, unfortunately, the hazard still exists. And as someone once said to me, you change something from a possibility into a probability, the more likely, more often you do it.
11: That theme around setting the standard is interesting to me, Felicity, especially when it's highlighted in the data of your report that in 2025, six children died on Australian farms, and there were at least 14 serious injuries for children on Australian farms as well. That is a reminder. It's often a home and a workplace for Australian farming families.
10: Absolutely. And that's true for me and my husband. We're raising three kids on our beef property. And you get that blurring of lines between work and home, between recreation and work, and you are constantly having to navigate that. It raises a whole suite of new challenges that I think a lot of workplaces don't have to think about. But setting the standard is so applicable to kids, and anyone, whether they live in an urban or a farm environment, would recognise what we do, our kids will copy, and they'll copy it well before they'll follow what we're telling them to do, so to speak.
11: So with the theme in mind and the wider topic of farm safety being this week, what is your advice to farming families? What do you want them to think about in a week that is about them, their safety and their livelihoods on farm?
10: It's not complicated. It really isn't. What we're calling on people to do starts with the simple things like putting the helmet on, putting the seatbelt on, having the rollover protection on your quad bike, and reducing your speed to suit your terrain and your environment. They're not expensive things. They're not complicated things. But even if at the end of this week you think it's now going to be routine on our farm that you wear the seatbelt in the side-by-side, that's enough. That's a step in the right direction. And if you forget one day because you think, oh, well, I'm just going to go close a gate, do it the next time. Just keep building it until it's a habit, until when the pressure is on, you will reach for the seatbelt without even thinking about it. It won't feel like a burden because it's a routine part of the way you do work on your farm.
11: And looking at the data that you have in the report, even for 2026, you've got your work cut out for you, don't you? There's already 19 fatalities on Australian farms in the first half of this year, 71 reported injuries, and that's before a busy harvest period and long hours kind of period for a lot of family farms, whether it be raising livestock or bringing in crops in that sort of spring-summer period. So I'd imagine the message of safety is always there and needs to be top of mind.
10: It's huge. And we often remind people, you know, if you're going into, for me growing up, it was going into shearing. It's a really, really intense time. You know it's going to be an intense time. Have a fresh look at it. Have a fresh look at it every time. Even if you've been shearing on your property for 50 years, make sure you still have that fresh look at it. You've thought about the risks that are in place, the risks that you

0: farms across the country.
1: Tasmanian farmer and chair of Farm Safe Australia, Felicity Richard, speaking to Warwick Long. So what does this report mean, and are farmers having a look at it and taking notice? Josh Ingham is the founder and principal consultant for Ingham & Co Farm Safety Consulting and joins us today. Josh, welcome to the Country Hour.
2: Thanks so much for having me.
1: Now, this farm safety report, what do you take from this latest one for 2026?
2: Oh, look, I think the thing is that the numbers really are starting to show just what safe work have been going on now for a few years, that agriculture is such a high-risk industry. You know, there's some numbers there that are pretty alarming. You know, one farm death every 6 days in Australia, I think, is probably the scariest number. But, you know, I think what this is doing is seeing it being shared across social media and across industry throughout Australia is really starting to show and shine a light that there needs to be more done in farm safety in Australia.
1: Looking at those numbers, they're obviously ones that are reported, but is that something that you think might not be fully covered, or does that sort of sum up what would be happening in Australia?
2: No, definitely, I think it's not accurate, and it's hard because it's only what's reported. So a lot of farmers, unfortunately, you know, choose, and business owners generally choose to a lot of time not report a serious incident or an injury and just, you know, deal with themselves. So unfortunately, we're dealing with numbers that have only been reported, not sort of unreported incidents. And that probably, in that sense, probably doesn't give us a true, accurate reflection of the near misses and you know, the times that someone probably should have gone to see a doctor or a hospital, but they've chosen to just deal with it themselves.
1: With these numbers that have been reported, are you surprised by these numbers?
2: Not really. I think because when we work in the industry, you know that, you know, the numbers that get reported are generally not a true reflection of what we're seeing out in the field. So not surprised. I think to the everyday person, though, they're pretty shocking because, you know, we work in this industry, we see it, you know, day in, day out. But for the average person, I think they're pretty shocking numbers.
1: Josh, you travel around Australia and speak to farmers about farm safety, what they should be doing on property, those kind of things. Do you show them things like these numbers that are coming out and say, look, you know, this is why I'm coming to you and speaking to you about farm safety and what you should be doing from here?
2: Yeah, look, we do. I think that the big thing is there's really not many farming communities in Australia that we visit that haven't known someone or someone in their family or through their career haven't been impacted by either a fatality on farm or a serious incident. So sometimes it's just that reminder and that knee jerk of going, you know, this just reminds them of how dangerous the industry is and how easily injuries and fatalities can take place. So we certainly do highlight the numbers, but we're not telling them anything that they don't already know. Sometimes it's just they tend to choose to not look at it in its face and tend to sort of go, oh, well, we won't worry about that because it won't happen to me.
1: I guess that goes, Josh, with that, you know, the slogan of National Farm Safety Week is set the standard, show them how it's done. So that's that setting that example so, you know, the next generation coming through can do the right thing as well. Are you finding that people are trying to do that at least, is setting an example of farm safety?
2: Yeah, look, they are. I think for a lot of people, and probably the biggest message that we see on farms, Brooke, is that everyone goes, we need to do better. And they know it. It's whether they are or not is the thing. And a lot of the time they don't know where to start. So everyone wants to keep their team and themselves safe. I think that having a national campaign like this, really saying to people, look, you know, stop talking about it and lead by example, I think is one of the great outcomes of this. It's saying to people, like, you know, yes, it's great to talk about mental health and talk about psychosocial hazards and talk about safety, but what are you actually doing to change that narrative? And, you know, we're seeing and even talking to a lot of farmers and at some groups last week that we hosted was, yeah, actually saying to people, like, even if you'd make one small step this week towards a safer operation, that's one step you've made more this week than you did last week.
1: And just finally, Josh, it is National Farm Safety Week, as we've mentioned. What would be your message as it wraps up for this week? Obviously, it's not just one week that you got to think about it, but what would be your message for Farm Safety Week this year?
2: Yeah, look, I think the big thing for us is awareness is king. And another area that we say to a lot of people is doing something is better than doing nothing. So even if you just make

0: have that one conversation with your team, or, you know, maybe go and put another first aid kit around. Just whatever you do, as long as you're doing something, it's better than doing nothing.
1: Josh Ingham, thanks for your time today on The Country Hour.
0: My pleasure. Have a great one.
1: 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Now, sticking with National Farm Safety Week, and it is a reminder that it can happen to anyone. So what happens when it happens to you? Catherine Myers is a potato farmer at Torello near Ballarat in Victoria, and she tells the story about a major farm injury with her son.
2: Yeah, so we had one of those typical school holiday days where some kids went with dad, some kids went with mum, and some kids stayed with grandpa by the shed. The boys were flattening the tops of the potato boxes, which they always do. And Tommy had the bright idea of grabbing another bucket because his bucket was full. So he raced across the yard. And what we've now learned about Tommy is with his ADD, he has very, very little executive functioning. So he can't predict that something that's happened 100 times already that day is going to happen again. And he forgot that the forklift would be coming back that way. And it came back over his legs and his feet.
3: Oh, what happened to Tommy?
2: Yeah, so he had 9 broken bones between the two of his feet. I took him into St. John's in Ballarat because they didn't look great. In hindsight, we should have rung an ambulance, but, you know, we're farmers and you don't bother the emergency services unless someone's dying.
3: I'm just glad you didn't run him underwater.
2: Yeah. Yeah, that's it. And, yeah, I took him into St. John's and nothing showed up on the x-ray, but the doctor didn't like the look of them, so he got approval to do a CT and it showed up the fractured bones. So he rang the Royal Children's and they wanted to see him ASAP. They half-cast his feet and we popped him in the back of the car and drove him down to the Royal Children's.
3: What did it mean for your farming business that this happened?
2: Yeah, so there's a whole heap of criteria within the hospital system for mandatory reporting to WorkSafe. So because it happened on a farm, which is a workplace, whenever there's a broken bone, where there are surgeries required, where a hospital stays more than one night, where a forklift's involved or a telehandler's involved, and there's a series of other criteria as well, the hospital has mandatory reporting requirements to WorkSafe. So Tommy was one of those. And it took quite a few weeks. It was quite stressful, actually, because it was probably 8 to 10 weeks after the incident. We sort of had kind of started moving on, I suppose, and then we got the call from WorkSafe to say that they needed to come out and investigate what had happened.
3: So what has that process been like, if you don't mind me asking?
2: It was very stressful beforehand because we didn't know what to expect. And you hear a lot of horror stories about what WorkSafe can be like to deal with. But the investigators were actually absolutely fantastic. We had had a couple of meetings with MOFs beforehand, so Making Our Farms Safer staff. And they'd come out and so WorkSafe could see that we'd improved a whole series of things on the farm to make it safer. Since the incident, there was a couple of other things they picked up on and they gave us a few weeks and then came out and reinvestigated to make sure those things had been put in place as well. So they were very kind and they were really just making sure that we were taking steps in the right direction to improve safety as much as you can on a farm.
3: And so you have changed things around safety on the farm?
2: Yeah, we have. Yeah. So we've now got traffic control areas and there's certain areas the kids have to be standing if they are over by the potato shed or the forklifts running. And look, in a perfect world, you wouldn't have kids around machinery like that, but they just love it so much. And it's a really special opportunity to be involved with grandpa and dad and everyone else on the farm. So we still let them do what they want to do. As you say, growing up on a farm is pretty special, but we just make sure there's certain things in place to make it as safe as we can.
3: And then when you hear reports we're talking about today, six children did die on farms in 2025. Your son had many breaks in bones, but is obviously still here today. What goes through your mind?
2: That's absolutely horrific. We are very aware of how lucky we are and how much that accident could have been a hell of a lot worse. And it's so hard. I suppose I just come back to, I can't worry about everything. And I just, yeah, I'd rather the kids had an open opportunity and yeah, they took what opportunities they can as safely as they can, but no one should be dying on farm or at work.
3: And how's Tommy now? How is his recovery?
2: He is an absolute ripper. His physiotherapist actually has his photo on the wall doing rock climbing when his feet were in braces. So he couldn't bend his toes, but his sister was rock climbing. So he wanted to go up the rock climbing wall as well. And he's a bit of a poster boy for complex injury recovery. And my aunt said it herself in her pediatric work. Farm kids, although the injuries are very serious, they often have fantastic recovery because they

0: They just get straight back out there. You know, Tommy was in a wheelchair and he was out feeding lambs, and in his braces, he was doing everything that he could do. So, no, he's really had a remarkable recovery.
1: It's fantastic to hear. That was Catherine Myers, who's a potato farmer, talking about her son, Tommy, who is still recovering from a farm injury. She was speaking there with Warwick Long. Brooke Nindorf with you today. It's 23 minutes past 12.
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1: Now, while parts of the US sheep industry are pushing for tariffs on Australian lamb, its wool growers actually want a merino genetics. A small group are in the country to get tips from farmers on improving their wool that mostly supplies the American craft market. Larissa Smith caught up with Jeff Rupert from Pennsylvania.
3: We run about 60 ewes, half of which are purebred Corriedales and half are unregistered merinos. Our merino base, our fine wool base, started with Dungrove Cormo ewes many years ago, and so consequently we have more of a superfined, ultra-fine base, ewe base, and we're now working with Wanganella Polbunuk to kind of upgrade the size of our sheep to be a little more dual purpose, also offer hand spinners more of a defined, more of an open crimp, and continue to have the soft handle to the wool.
4: Why do they need that? What's behind that, having that stronger crimp?
3: Well, the hand spinners, you know, they like the the ultra fine wool for its softness and whiteness, but they like staple length. And I think the more open kinds of merino fleeces are, I think, a little easier to work. I've been doing this I've been raising these sheep since 1976, but initially when we really went full tilt to the hand spinner market, I worried that it would run out, that we would reach a saturation point, but we haven't found that yet. There's an awful lot of fiber artists, and in an age where everybody's interested in farm to table and knowing the source of your garments and things, that does give us a real inroad.
4: What do you want to learn from this trip to Australia?
3: My focus is to try to identify flocks where that we might be able to convince folks to collect some rams and send some semen that can further us on, you know, on our way. So we were looking around pretty hard at the sheep show and, you know, at the different exhibitors there and checking out the rams real carefully. And so that's the main thing. And then I've also been getting shearing advice from some of the shearers around the show on what are the best kind of blades to use, because merinos are a little more challenging to shear than the Corriedales. And as I've shifted more to the merinos, I do all the whole deal from raising the sheep into shearing them.
4: How big is this industry in the States that just focuses on wool? How many wool growers would you have?
3: We have some big fiber festivals. We have sheep and wool festivals. That would be, the sheep numbers wouldn't be as big, but the vendor numbers would be much larger than Bendigo. And we have some cottage industry woolen mills that are, you know, in scouring plants that are doing small lots now. So it's really, you know, making it more and more accessible to the small producer. So there's up and down, there's probably 400 or 500 producers on the East Coast. That's a total guess.
4: Some American sheep producers have raised concerns about the volume of Australian lamb heading to the US, concerned that it's diluting their profitability. What do you think of that?
3: I'd say 70% of my lambs do go to terminal market. The prices for our lambs have been excellent for a number of years, maybe at least 7. It doesn't concern me at all. I don't see a major impact from the Australian lamb or New Zealand lamb. We see it in the grocery store. I think, you know, people do like to buy American lamb when we, you know, talk to consumers. So I think it's not as big of a concern as other people. As livestock producers, we want it both ways, don't we? Because we want the price to be low enough for consumers to be interested in buy it. And what's a better opportunity than now when beef prices are outrageous at home in the U.S. And stocking rates are low for beef? So we would love for the prices to be low, but we don't want to give up our high prices at the stockyard.
1: Merino wool grower Jeff Rupert from Pennsylvania in the US speaking with Larissa Smith recently. Brooke Nindorf with you. Let's head to the Bureau of Meteorology now. We're joined by Ursula O'Connor. Good afternoon, Ursula.

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1: How's it looking around the state today?
0: Oh, look, if you're sort of in the southern coastal parts, it's these intermittent sunshine and light showers, and then a little bit further north, those showers sort of petering out and just a bit of cloud hanging around, and then plenty of sunshine up in the far north and northeast there. But we're sort of in this this cooler southerly flow at the moment. So between the cold front that we saw pass over the southern parts yesterday, and then a new ridge of high pressure starting to push in from the east over sort of southern WA at the moment. So that sort of holds us in this southerly flow really for the next few days. So just some very light showers expected to persist about the agricultural areas today. They'll start to contract to the southeast sort of later today and into tomorrow as that ridge continues to make its way eastwards. We'll then see a bit of a sort of brief increase in the showers through the southern agricultural areas on Saturday, just as a little trough brushes the southern parts of the state. And then we're on an easing trend again into sort of Sunday and early next week before our next frontal feature looks to make its way across the state on Tuesday and Wednesday. Brooke?
1: And Ursula, it's still pretty fresh in a lot of parts. It's quite deceiving here in Port Lincoln today because the sun's out, but you step outside and it's quite cold. This is looking to continue.
0: Yeah, that's right. It's certainly cooler in this southerly flow. Look, as we move into the next few days with the situation not changing too much, the northern parts will pick up a couple of degrees, but for the most part, most places will see pretty similar temperatures across the state over the next few days. It won't be until we get into the latter part of the weekend and early next week when we just see a brief sort of northwesterly flow picking up that we might pick up a degree or two, but certainly those overnight minimums remaining cool in those single digits across most of the state.
1: Yeah, definitely. Hopefully they don't bring too much frost with them. That's what we're looking, keeping an eye on, that's for sure. Ursula, thanks for your time today.
0: Thanks, Brooke. Bye.
1: Ursula O'Connor at the Bureau of Meteorology with all the latest from the Bureau. Let's go to the Western Inlands now. For the Upper Western, sunny with patches of morning frost in the southeast. Winds southerly to 15 to 25 k's per hour, becoming light in the late evening. Overnight temperatures falling to between 2 and 5, with daytime temperatures reaching around 15. For the Lower Western, becoming cloudy with areas of morning frost. Light winds becoming south to southwesterly, 15 to 25 kilometres per hour. In the morning, then becoming light in the evening. Overnight temperatures falling to around 1, with daytime temperatures reaching around 14. So it is cool out there, that's for sure. Brooke Neuendorf with you. It's 12:30.
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1: And still to come on the Country Hour this afternoon, outback events have been put on the back burner in some areas. Not through a lack of people wanting to come, though, but it's because people can't get there.
5: We sort of said, but hang on, like, has anyone heard what's happening with Estrez? And that's when a couple of our other committee members sort of said, well, hang on, I don't think, and it's a huge contingent that comes up from the south, those guys aren't going to make it because the road is not going to be open.
1: We'll hear about the issues that outback events have been facing. Were you looking to head to some of these, or are you looking forward to going along to some of these events in the outback, or have you been stuck somewhere recently because of the rain and the roads situation? Let me know. Send me a text on 0467 922 783. We'd love for you to join in the conversation. Plus, plenty more to come on the Country Hour, but first, let's find out what's happening in the newsroom. We're joined by Matt Coleman. Hi, Matt.
6: Hello, Brooke. In the news this afternoon, former State MP Fraser Ellis has been convicted of three extra counts of deception. It takes his total convictions to 7. The former York Peninsula MP was convicted in 2024 of misusing an MP travel scheme, but acquitted of 19 counts. The mayor of the Onkaparinga Council says a growing number of councils are expressing concern about street parking. Mayor Moira Weir says the council wrote to the local government minister in March for advice on how to tackle the issue. She says the minister has written back to say she encourages councils to use their existing powers, and the Primary Industries Department says it's encouraged by the public's assistance in its bird flu response. With nearly 2,500 reports to the Emergency Animal Disease Hotline, it says there are currently no suspect positive detections and no bird samples have been required to be sent to the CSIRO since the last positive result almost 2 weeks ago. More news at 1 o'clock.
1: Thanks very much, Matt. That was Matt Coleman in the newsroom. Let's go to the southeast now. And with rare mining interests continuing in that area, can it coexist with forestry? While there's been local pushback from the wine industry and the farming community, who are worried about the potential implications on agricultural land and the region's clean green reputation, the Green Triangle Forest Industries Hub gathered its members yesterday in Mount Gambier to discuss key questions and areas of concern, with soil experts contributing to the briefing. Josh Bryan went along and spoke with the Hub's independent chair, Ruth Schubert, and general manager, Tony Wright, to find out why the meeting was held.
7: Yeah, so we have a role on the AR3 Community Consultation Group, and part of our role is to feed back to that group emerging issues or questions and concerns we have as an industry. So really this session today was a briefing for our members to provide us with their questions that they'd like to see asked. And because there's so many common questions with other stakeholders, we opened up the attendance to a range of people who also have very, very similar questions. So our main concern, of course, is making sure that whatever happens returns the land to its productive state. Over the longevity that it needs for the various different uses.
8: I guess, Ruth, a lot of the discussion, publicly at least so far, is focused on agriculture. I guess what's some of the differences, particularly for the forestry industry, that I guess makes it important to have a different sort of conversation?
9: The issue, of course, for us is we're a long-term industry. So our crop, if you like, our rotation is average 30 years. So it's not easy to replace a whole plantation, you know, when the site is rehabilitated. That's not possible. So the implications for us are different, and we want to understand what's the best way to go about that. And I think we're engaging in a proactive way with our industry and with the stakeholder group and with AR3.
8: And Tony, I guess what were some of the big questions that the Forest Industries Hub has identified so far that you're looking for answers for?
7: We're looking for answers about how the soil would be restored, how do we get make sure we don't lose productivity and even improve productivity over 30, 60 years, which is two cropping cycles. And then all understanding what sort of assurances would be attached to that. And I guess what the governance structures would be around that too, to make sure that restoration was accountable.
1: Green Triangle Forest Industries Hub General Manager Tony Wright, and we also heard from Independent Chair Ruth Schubert. Now, 140 Manager of Resources and Planning with 141, Jan Roombert, says the forum was a useful way for the industry to come together and speak about this issue.
10: I think the purpose was to inform, I guess, our fellow forest growers about this issue, this intended mining program, and just want to share some of our thinking with the industry and other stakeholders, what we're thinking, the issues that we see, and our way forward.
8: Since this proposal sort of came out, how much work has 141 been doing, I guess, in understanding how it might impact on operations down here?
10: We've been involved in this for several years now, and there have been quite a few people, in my colleagues, involved in this. Communications team, legal team, forestry professionals. So when you add all of that up, it probably adds up to a significant amount.
8: For people that weren't able to come along to the session today, what would you say were some of the key messages you were trying to get across?
10: I think the key message really is that I'm proud of my industry, and we have demonstrated that we're in here for the long run and we're important to the community, and lots of people have work in thanks to our industry. And so it's something that we need to protect, and I believe we've got this new initiative coming in. We're talking about how can we have both industries in the same area. I think we need to have a hard look at the questions that are arising when we do that, and look at the risks as well. And we're a long-term business. We think hundreds of years, and this presents a very short-term challenge to us. and we just don't want to throw away all the good work we've done over many, many, many decades to develop a sustainable and appreciated industry.
8: I guess one of the main things you spoke about was the need for a robust trial. What would you like a trial in that sort of situation to look at?
10: So I suppose the main question that we have in the post-mining situation is, are we still going to be able to match the productivity that we're enjoying at the moment in terms of tree growth, but also in terms of the quality of the products that we're growing? And so we would like a trial that actually tests that on a reliability. We're thinking that trial should not be a one-year trial, it should be a longer-term trial, because in forestry things take time to express themselves.
8: Would you be looking at a rotation, say, or that sort of time scale?
10: We have been deliberating that, and my personal view that we would need at least 10 years, because we know from experience that after 10 years we get the growth that we're measuring at that time is a very good predictor for what happens for the next 20 years. So we don't have to go 30 years, I don't think, but we should at least have 10 years under our belt.
8: And just finally, obviously you spoke a little bit about it earlier, the importance of forestry to the Green Triangle, to the Limestone Coast in particular. I guess how important is it that it's got right, that, you know, all the ducks are in a row, that everything is done correctly, that all the sort of existing industries can continue to coexist if mining comes in?
10: Just looking at our company, we have 60 employees and we have a contractor base of some 400 people. We supply product to an industry that probably has a multiple of people involved, and it's a significant proportion of the economy, of the local economy. We also have other roles in the community, firefighting, I'm thinking of. I would like that to continue. And so if this alternative land use is a threat to that continuing, then, well, we should go into it eyes wide open and make an informed decision. All I'm arguing for, I guess, is to have an informed decision based on an in-depth risk assessment.
1: 141, Manager of Resources and Planning, Ewan Roomboots, speaking with Josh Bryan. And the company behind the project, Australian Rare Earths, was invited to the forum but did not attend. In a statement, a spokesperson said the company is looking forward to hearing feedback from the forum through its consultative committee. They say the company believes agriculture and rare earths mining can operate alongside each other in the southeast with mutual benefits. And they also heard from Adelaide University Professor Rob Fitzpatrick at the forum as well, speaking on acid sulfate soils. And you can go back and listen to the Southeast Breakfast Show if you want to hear from Rob Fitzpatrick on that topic as well. Brooke Neindorf with you. It's 20 minutes to one.
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11: Hi, I'm Fiona McSporran. Happy birthday, Country Hour. 80 years, I hear, this year. Congratulations. Keep the reports coming. We all listen, especially for your weather reports and also the market reports and your stories that you do that concern us. Thank you for the years you've given us, and all the best for another 80 years. Thanks. Happy birthday.
12: I'm James Venning, a grower from Butte, and congratulations, Country Hour, for turning 80. It's fantastic. You probably tune in to hear the forecast, but you learn a lot more on the way.
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1: Now, the outback looks the best that many locals have ever seen after record-breaking rain, but closed roads are keeping tourists out and cancelling long-awaited community events. For the second year in a row, the far north town of Innamenka has had to cancel one of the biggest social events on the calendar, the Bush Sprints and the Gymkhana, which attracts around 200 or 300 to the town, with a usual population, which is of less than 20 people. Innamenka Sporting Club Treasurer Janet Brooks says this year was set to be a big reunion as the town recovers from a significant flood event last year.
5: It definitely is a big overdue catch-up for a lot of people, and one that we look forward to, and we couldn't have it last year, so we were very much anticipating holding our show this year. We're actually sort of started discussing what type of merchandise we should be buying, and then we sort of said, but hang on, like, has anyone heard what's happening with Estrez? And that's when a couple of our other committee members sort of said, well, hang on, I don't think, and it's a huge contingent that comes up from the south, those guys aren't going to make it because the road is not going to be open.
13: What proportion of the people that come would you say usually would come via that way?
5: Well, there's a lot of people that are right into their horses down there, and I suppose we rely on those guys to bring their horses up to put into the bush sprints and compete in the Gymkhana. So yeah, it would have put a big dent in what races we were going to be able to run. It is a bit of a shame. Plus, these are people that have been coming up to Inamika race weekend ever since I've been part of it, which is getting close to like 2 decades.
13: How disappointing is it for the community that, you know, you're just about to finally reunite after such a huge year and now it's been pushed back a whole nother year?
5: Yeah, it is. No, major blow. It's something that, yeah, it's a lot of work to put on those little small shows, considering that there's not too many of us on the committee and the volunteers, but it's a hugely enjoyed weekend. And there's a whole lot of fun and social connectedness, but just that good old-fashioned catching up that just won't happen.
13: Can you describe to me what the road is like in that area?
5: So there's a small section of road closer to Moomba, just north of Moomba, but between Inamika and Moomba, that is a low-lying sort of swampy area. It's all sort of part of the Cooper Creek, Strzelecki Creek network there. And, yeah, it filled up last year, last year's big flood event that we got from Queensland, and it got topped up again this year. So there's a bit of a lake across the little bit of the Strzelecki just north of Moomba.
13: What was the rebuild like after that really big flood last year?
5: Yeah, well, we're still in the throes of it. We're getting there. We were going to have everything pretty much organised for the races, you know, in the nick of time. But no, we had buildings that were destroyed, and I don't know if people can imagine sort of, it was almost 2 metres of water went through the grounds, and it was flowing through the ground. So you can sort of imagine what happened there. So yeah, we've undertaken some of the repairs so far. I'm really happy with how things are going. But it's a big job. Still is a big job, actually.
13: In terms of tourism, how have things been going there for Inamika?
5: Just the experience, pretty much the second year in a row of very low numbers of people coming out. And look, it's not anyone's fault in particular. You can't help the weather, but it is a bit of a shame when roads continue to be closed.
13: Is it possible for people in South Australia to get to Inamika?
5: Look, they can. They'll just have to go out to New South Wales and Queensland and come in that way. You'll have to exit the state to get back into it at Inamika. People want to not backtrack. You know, when they're on their big travels, they've generally got a route in mind. They don't generally want to go somewhere, go into Inamika and then have to backtrack out to continue on their travels. They tend to just sort of knock that one off the itinerary. So that's on effects actually for Inamika being closed for the Flinders Rangers, for instance. You know, when you get a lot of people sort of travelling down through Queensland, end up at Birdsville, at the moment you've got to go a long way around to Inamika, you can't come through Cadillo Downs either, you know, and then they travel on to the Flinders Rangers. Well, a lot of people wouldn't be doing that at the moment for that main reason. They've got to go a fair way out of their way to get to the Flinders Rangers.
13: How important in, you know, your average year would tourism be for Inamika? Do you get a lot of tourists normally?
5: Yes. We don't have the greatest way of keeping the records, but we estimate sort of at least, 30,000 to 40,000 visitors flow through to Inamika.
13: Annually?
5: Yes, it's significant. And the major proportion of those people are actually by road. For us here at Cadillo, we got to duck out to Queensland and use that road to get into Inamika because the Cadillo Downs road's still out of action, waiting for DIT to get that fixed up. But no, we put in the effort, we go down. Yeah, it's just ad hoc. The annual race weekend is something that's firmly in our calendars that we look forward to.
13: Inamika Sporting Club Treasurer and Cordillo Downs Station Manager, Janet Brooke. About 350 kilometres southeast from Inamika, in New South Wales, the tiny town of Milparinka was forced to cancel its Gymkhana early this month due to an underwater racetrack. Regular competitor Tim Maxwell says the organisers did try and brainstorm alternatives before cancelling.
14: There was a few options flying around, but in the end it was just too wet to do anything with, really, so, yeah.
15: Well, the location of the grounds where the Milperenka Gymkhana is held, is it near any bodies of water? How sodden is it?
14: It's on the floodplain of the Evelyn Creek, so when the Evelyn Creek runs really big, it does run out onto the grounds, especially onto the race course and the horse yards and all that. So, yeah, it's just a bit of a thing of where it's positioned, but most of the time it's not an issue, but obviously this year it is.
15: Well, how much rain have you had out there in recent week?
14: Oh, it's been really fantastic, mate, for the graziers. We've had a fantastic rain. It's sort of between 50 and 80 mils in the district, the different places. Yeah, no, fantastic rain.
13: Tim Maxwell from Milperenka in far west New South Wales. And it's not just Gymkhanas getting cancelled. About 220 kilometres south of Milperenka, the annual Mutawindji Cultural Festival was cancelled just weeks before its early August date. Chair of the Mutawindji Board of Management, Waller Thompson, says it was a difficult decision.
16: The cultural festival first started as a way to bring our people together for a happy occasion and a way to sing up country. We've probably sung it up a bit too much and called in the rain. So in one way it's sad, and one way it's pretty exciting that we've gotten so much rain out at Mutawindji.
15: Do you know how much rain you've received over the past, say, 6 months?
16: I think it's at least 600 mil. And so given that it's, about 220 mil is the average rainfall for the year, we're well above average. Yeah, we're in that kind of lucky category for rainfall, but not so lucky category for trying to host a festival where there's dirt roads.
15: The greening of Mutawindji National Park, yes, the challenges of having to cancel an event like this due to roads and maintenance and not damaging the environment, but then you look at the environment itself and how much it's changed in the space of 6 months, there's some weird feelings that you have to sort of be positive but also make that apology for cancelling. It's a challenge.
16: It's like a roller coaster. At some point I'll feel really sad because we're not having that cultural festival, and it's been such a big part of even my own personal life and with my family's life. It's like to see lots of our local mob show up out there, and like my nieces and nephews and my own kids coming out there to see this magical experience, and then to hear that, you know, the rock wallabies that we've released are going to be fine because there's plenty of food around. Sometimes I feel like crying, and then other times I go, oh. And for me as a Wiambitja, I guess that's a part of singing up country. When we sing it up, those positive things come from it.
13: Waller Thompson from the Mutawindji Board of Management. Despite the disappointment, you won't hear many complaints from these three communities about the rain, no matter how many additional challenges it may present for places like Cordillera Downs Station.
5: Still a bit of a logistical nightmare getting the cattle work done. It's challenging, but we're getting there. Problems that we'd like to have. It's awesome. Nothing more pleasurable than getting out and mustering some really healthy cattle when the country looks so healthy as well.
1: Janet Brooks from Cordillera Downs Station, who's also the Inamenka Sporting Club Treasurer, ending that report from Isabella Kelly with additional reporting from Patrick Reinke from the Broken Hill team as well. And you can read more of that story online at abc.net.au/rural.
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1: Now, if you're listening to the Country Hour yesterday, you would have heard Cassie Huff and Elsie Adamo were presenting the program live from the Southeast Merino Field Days. But it wasn't the only big event on yesterday. Yarns Over the Yard Rails was on at the Mount Gambier Sale Yards, bringing in farmers to have a laugh, a bit of a catch-up and learn some interesting information. Guest speakers included Todd Woodard on carbon smart farming, Director of Degaris Lawyers Donna Jeske on succession planning, and comedian Mark Ryan, who's also known as the Beautiful Bogan, who was the keynote speaker. Now, the event also signified the official start of the Mount Gambier Sale Yards Transformation Project. Southern Limestone Coast Councillor and Chair of the Mount Gambier Sale Yards, Barry Cool, explains why the event was put together.
19: It's about community. It's about getting people together and just having a chat and finding different topics that people might be interested in to come and listen to, and just hop off the farm for a while. Yeah, this is the second one we've held. Hopefully we'll get another one next year, and depending on state government funding and that, but we'll be looking to hold another one. Getting people to talk. Like, the mental health side of things is massive these days, as we all know. I don't think there's anyone that hasn't been affected by suicide somewhere along the line. The other topics, they're just really relevant to where we are these days. So succession planning is a really big thing. You're talking a lot of money now with farms and that, so you're sure you have to have it prepared and sorted out before.
8: Particularly after a couple of tough years, how important are events like this?
19: They're very important. It just helps people, we hope. It's an opportunity that we can provide to people, just communicate and talk.
8: So what were some of the highlights of today? So there was comedy or succession planning, all sorts of things today?
19: Look, I think the succession planning speech was really good. The carbon is surprising that there's a second chance there to make a bit more money off the same land at a different... And just a light relief with the comedy on mental health on a serious subject.
8: You mentioned obviously relying on funding, but are you hopeful that this will continue on into the future?
19: We're hoping we can get another round of funding, yes. So if not, we'll probably look at trying to fund it ourselves or find some sponsors for it and keep going.
8: But definitely a worthwhile venture.
19: I think so, yeah. Worthwhile for the community, for people who come out here. And it's something that will grow. It was bigger this year than last year. So hopefully if we can get another round, it'll just get bigger. Find the topics that people will draw people in now. That's the thing to do.
8: And just in terms of obviously the official start of the Sale Yards project, how are you feeling as we kick off?
19: Oh, look, it's exciting to see. Look, it's 8-9 years this project we've been chasing to try and get done, and finally we've just decided that it's got to be done, otherwise we're going to start losing producers and buyers. So it's a project that had to be done, and I'm glad councils and the other elected members have seen the advantage of getting this project done. It's the biggest project council's probably taken on, so it's really exciting and glad to see it actually finally start and take place.
8: Obviously there's been a bit of disappointment in terms of the funding that's come through for it, but what was the importance of making sure it got done anyway before having to continue to hear about funding?
19: Oh, look, the importance of it to be continued and just the job to get done was the survival of the sale yards themselves. Like, otherwise they would just deteriorate and the suppliers would stop coming and the buyers would stop coming and they'd eventually die a slow death, and we didn't want that. So the commitment council's made to this project is massive.
8: Was there a risk of that, or were you starting to see some of the issues in terms of people not being happy with the facilities here and going elsewhere?
19: Not so much unhappy with the facilities, but it was coming. Like, you could tell it was coming. People were starting to think, especially the buyers from New South Wales and Queensland, because the stock were ending up footsore up there. So this will alleviate all that problem and keep them encouraged. Like, they have supported us strongly through because they knew we were trying to get this project done. So there's been really good support from the buyers and producers.
8: And how important are the sale yards to the economy, both, I guess, in the council area and really in the lower south-east?
19: They're massive. Look, you're talking $180 million a year through here. So all that money gets spent back into the community. You've asked some of the businesses in Mount Gambier, and Wednesdays are their biggest day that they have during the week sometimes. So, yeah, look, it's just a massive input into the community, what the project goes through here.
8: And we obviously hear all the time as well, it's not just, you know, a place where business is done, it's a place where people catch up as well.
19: Well, it's a social interaction. It's where people, some people, it's the only time they probably leave the farm, might be on a Wednesday to go to the market and catch up with people and have a talk and just sit down and have a coffee with someone else. So, yeah, look, it's a massive thing, and hopefully that this will make the yards grow even more.
8: Are you hopeful that eventually the full extent of the upgrades will be able to be done, that funding might come at some stage?
19: We're hoping that, yes, and council will be funding some of itself, and as we can afford to, we'll be doing some of it, but hopefully there'll be other funding opportunities to come up that we can apply for and maybe get some more grant funding to get the project completed.
1: Southern Limestone Coast Councillor and Chair of the Mount Gambier Sale Yards, Barry Cool, speaking with Josh Bryan at yesterday's Yarns Over the Yard Rails event. And just a reminder that if you or anyone you know is struggling, Lifeline, you can call that number on 13 11 14. We've had a text come in just before we head to the Mount Cumbus Market. Someone's asked where the Ag Town of the Year awards are at. Well, the top 10 finalists were announced back in June, and they're currently going through the process of speaking to the judges, putting in in their submissions so that they can potentially make the top three. So there was 91 nominees for this year's, and after that public vote, it has been narrowed down to that final 10, which those towns, again, we've got some right across the state: Burra, Kibawe, Cowal, Crystal Brook, Cummins, Kimber, Moonta Bay, Stockwell, Oruru and Wakery. So as I mentioned, they'll each submit written applications. Then they'll be assessed by an independent judging panel to determine the final three. So I'm sure all those towns are going through that process at the moment to try and take out the Ag Town of the Year award. So that'll be announced a little bit later this year. Brooke Neindorf with you. Let's find out what happened in the Mount Campus markets yesterday. Isabella Kelly has the results. Hi, Izzy.
13: Hi, Brooke. Numbers remained similar as agents offered 361 live weight and open auction cattle. Quality was generally plain and extremely mixed this week, reflected in a small and lacklustre offering of vealers, easing by 5 cents to 15 cents a kilo. Yearling steers and heifers were also of generally lesser quality than last week, and these eased from 15 to 25 cents a kilo. Cows were also generally of plainer condition, with fewer heavy cows on offer. However, all weights and grades sold generally firm on the most recent sales. The usual trade and processor buyers were active, along with specialty butchers, feeders and restockers, and provided steady competition. Vealer steers ranged from 514 cents to 550 cents, as heifers sold from 469 to 510 cents a kilo. Yearling steers sold from 420 to 560 cents, with heifers ranging from 341 to 550 cents a kilo. Grown steers sold from 440 to 550 cents, as heifers ranged from 397 to 490 cents a kilo. Light brown cows sold from 280 to 400 cents. Medium beef cows sold from 295 to 440 cents, with dairy breeds ranging from 297 to 329 cents a kilo. Heavy beef cows sold from 320 to 437 cents, as dairy breeds ranged from 193 to 355 cents a kilo. Bulls sold from 340 to 431 cents a kilo. And these numbers have been provided by John Traeger for MLA's National Livestock Reporting Service.
1: Thanks very much, Izzy. And thanks very much to John Traeger once again for providing those numbers for that market. That's all we've got time for on the Country Hour for today. Thanks very much for your company. Don't forget, you can jump online to abc.net.au/rural for all the latest from right around the country. And you can go online and you can pick the different industries that you want to have a look at, from dairy through to livestock, through to mining, through to horticulture. 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And now you can go back and listen to the Country Hour as well, and on ABC Listen, or where you get your podcasts from. You can jump online if you've missed anything or want to go back and have another listen. You can find that all online as well. I'll be back with you tomorrow for the Country Hour. That's all I've got time for today. Have a good rest of your Thursday, whatever you're up to. And stay safe out on the farm as we wrap up National Farm Safety Week as well. It's coming up to news time. It's 1 o'clock.
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21: ABC News with Isabel Damon. Good afternoon. Former South Australian MP Fraser Ellis has been convicted of three extra counts of deception. Eva Blandis reports.
22: Today's decision takes Fraser Ellis's total number of convictions to seven after a partially failed appeal in South Australia's highest court. The former York Peninsula MP was convicted in 2024 of four counts of deception for misusing an MP travel scheme, but acquitted of 19 counts. Ellis later filed an appeal against those convictions, and the Director of Public Prosecutions also filed an appeal on his 19 acquittals. Ellis's appeal against his four convictions was today dismissed, while the DPP succeeded in three of its appeals.
21: The Prime Minister has addressed the Labor Party's 50th National Conference in Adelaide. Anthony Albanese has announced an expansion of the federal PRAC payment scheme to students in a further 10 allied health courses during a speech focused on cost of living measures. In a veiled swipe at One Nation, Anthony Albanese has told the party faithful that the genuine frustrations of Australians deserve a practical response, not just an emotional one.
0: And while you can go a long way in politics for a long time, by raging against a system that you're a part of without a plan to fix it, or blaming people who cannot defend themselves for a problem they did not cause, that doesn't build anything. It doesn't change anything. It doesn't take our country forward.
21: While most of Australia's housing market is losing steam, Adelaide is still charging ahead. The city's recorded the strongest quarterly house price growth in the country, with values rising 4.8% and adding around $51,000 to the median house price. Chief residential economist for Domain, Nicola Powell, says Adelaide is bucking the national trend.
2: And this is the strongest quarterly increase in almost 3 years. So the theme of other cities is they're either going negative or they're slowing rapidly. But Adelaide is bucking that trend, and we saw an acceleration.
21: More than 76,000 Australians found work last month as the nation's unemployment rate remained steady. Unemployment held at 4.4% in June, seasonally adjusted. NAB chief economist Sally Old says despite the unemployment rate remaining steady, there are some signs the jobs market is softening.
20: From October last year all the way through to March of this year, unemployment rate was very comfortably in a range just between 4.1 to 4.3%. And now what's happened in the second quarter of this year is that we seem to have broken to the top side of that range and consolidated around, you know, something just below 4.5%.
21: The federal opposition is questioning if there's a workaround for a former ASIO agent to give evidence to the Bondi Royal Commission after having his visa rejected. The Royal Commission says it wants to hear from the former agent who claims to have warned ASIO about the gunman 6 years before the shooting. His visa's been denied because of concerns about how long he wants to stay. Shadow Home Affairs Minister Jonathan Dunningham says the government needs to be vigilant to those concerns, but has questioned if there's another way.
23: I would be befuddled if in 2026 the Commission couldn't be taking evidence remotely, that is via video link or similar, to ensure it gets that information. But again, if it is necessary for him to come to Australia and risks can be managed around attempts to remain here permanently, then those efforts should be made.
21: The US president says American forces are hitting Iran very hard after threatening to destroy one bridge or power plant for every shot fired by Iran in the Strait of Hormuz. Iran says the US has attacked the city of Bushehr near the country's only operating commercial nuclear power reactor for the second time in 2 days. Iran's Foreign Minister Abbas Araghchi has warned that any aggression against Iran will prompt a powerful response. Donald Trump says Iran is being decimated.
24: So we're likewise winning in the Islamic Republic of Iran, and we're ensuring that they will never, ever be able to do to us what they've done to so many.
21: Meanwhile, the Iranian-backed Houthis in Yemen say they've attacked two Saudi oil tankers in the Red Sea for violating a maritime embargo. South Australia's weather now, isolated showers about the southern agricultural area and west coast, mostly contracting to near southern and western coasts in the evening. Port Lincoln 14 cloudy, Port Pirie 15 partly cloudy, Renmark 13 partly cloudy, Mount Gambier 11 and showers. Adelaide a top of 14 with a possible shower today. It's currently around 13 degrees. Tomorrow 14 degrees and cloudy. 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
25: Good afternoon. I hope you're well. Welcome to The World Today. I'm Andy Park, coming to you from Gadigal Land in Sydney. Nice to be with you. This Thursday, the US and Saudi Arabia sign a nuclear energy deal, sparking concerns over proliferation. And you may not know his name, but you definitely know his work. Pink Panther saxophonist. He's dead at 94.
26: He was constantly called in for that taste of a soulful, earthy, bluesy sound. He sort of celebrated the anonymity of the session musician, but at the same time, the individualism.
25: Yes, a fascinating guy, Plas Johnson, that story shortly. First, though, OpenAI says its latest model went rogue during testing and hacked the database of a popular online marketplace, exploiting software vulnerabilities and connecting to the internet, all to cheat on a test it was programmed to do. It's prompted a mixed reaction from tech experts, some warning it's a real worry, others arguing it's more of the same. But there's agreement on one thing, it's time to be smarter about the way we look at cybersecurity. Here's Steph Smale.
3: It was an OpenAI test that the tech giant says went awry, with the model escaping what was supposed to be a controlled environment.
6: It was very clear that it was not meant to leave the sandbox, and pretty much one of the first things it tried to do was leave the sandbox.
3: Former Human Rights Commissioner and co-founder of the Human Technology Institute, Ed Santo, describes the breakout as sobering.
6: This type of AI, known as agentic AI, is right at the bleeding edge. And so even one of the most powerful tech companies in the world cannot reliably and safely use this technology that it has itself developed.
3: OpenAI is behind ChatGPT and is one of the world's most powerful tech creators. But this latest development has prompted questions about how to hold AI giants responsible if they can't control what they make. Ed Santo says existing Australian laws can crack down on anyone using AI to do the wrong thing.
6: So if someone is kind of, you know, acting in a way that is misleading and deceptive, that is just as unlawful if they do that using AI as if they were just doing it, in the old-fashioned way.
3: There are growing calls for better access to the most cutting-edge technology to help protect Australian agencies and businesses. Professor Toby Walsh is the chief scientist at the University of New South Wales AI Institute. He points out tech giant Anthropic gave its Claude Mythos technology that detects software bugs and vulnerabilities to some US companies to help boost their cybersecurity. Professor Walsh argues Australia should be using its bargaining power over data centres to demand early access to the frontline tools the AI giants are developing.
7: I think actually what we need is to insist that they provide access to all of us.
3: Professor Walsh says it's time for the federal government to throw more resources at the problem, and he wants the digital duty of care legislation the government is working on fast-tracked too.
7: That needs to be expedited, that needs to be put onto our law books, and that the digital duty of care needs to apply not just to things like social media platforms that we've been thinking about in the past, but also to all these AI companies and the AI tools.
3: The Prime Minister, Anthony Albanese, says his government is taking AI seriously.
9: This is going to have a massive impact on the way that we work, on the way society functions, and that's why we need a sophisticated debate.
3: It's not just the United States working on mega models for AI, with open source Chinese models that let anyone download and run them, boasting similar capabilities. In fact, the website that was hacked by OpenAI used a Chinese model to contain the US-based attack. Former National Cybersecurity Advisor Alastair McGibbon says open source models aren't going away, but they can add to the potential risk.
10: I'm not saying we shouldn't have open weight models, but we certainly need to start having some rules of the road on how these technologies are used. And unlike traditional technologies that can take, you know, years, sometimes decades to permeate through our industrial base in our society, AI has lobbed at least a zero off the end of all of those things. We just have to start thinking about regulatory and social expectations of what is such now a proven, powerful tool.
25: That's former cybersecurity advisor Alastair McGibbon, ending that report by Stephanie Smale. Well, after years of negotiations, the US has announced it signed a nuclear energy deal with Saudi Arabia. It's set to allow the kingdom to build nuclear reactors using American technology and to enrich uranium in the future. It's yet to be reviewed by Congress. Critics fear it could eventually be used to develop nuclear weapons and fuel the arms race in the Middle East. Here's Tanya Dendrinos.
11: Speaking at a rally in Georgia, US President Donald Trump once again peddled his rhetoric about American dominance in the war against Iran.
24: This skirmish we have with the Islamic Republic of Iran, and I call it that because let me tell you, they're getting hit so hard and they want to make a deal. But I say they're not ready to make a deal because every time they make a deal, they want to change it and everything. They're not ready. They'll be ready very soon.
11: that deal proving more and more elusive.
24: We don't need the Hormuz Strait, but we do it because we have to do it, because we cannot let Iran have a nuclear weapon. It's very simple.
11: But as the president spoke of the US mission to prevent Iran from developing nuclear weapons, the US was inking a landmark nuclear deal with Saudi Arabia.
5: President Trump's agenda in the Middle East has been commerce, not conflict. Saudi Arabia has been an ally of the United States since the nation's forming, and I'm thrilled in our efforts and where this is going.
11: Speaking on Fox, U.S. Energy Secretary Chris Wright confirmed the multi-billion dollar deal, saying it will uphold the highest standards for nuclear safety and non-proliferation.
5: Nuclear cooperations are long-term and strategic. They're about energy, but they're about partnership. America is a leader in this technology. We're launching a nuclear renaissance. You're going to hear a lot about American nuclear technology being spread around the world.
11: For now, details remain scant, but it could help the kingdom enrich its own fuel for nuclear reactors. Concerns have been raised a deal like this, potentially lacking additional checks and balances, could lead to an arms race. Kelsey Davenport is the Director of Non-Proliferation Policy at the Arms Control Association.
12: Saudi officials, including the Crown Prince, have openly threatened to develop nuclear weapons to match any Iranian nuclear capability. And now the United States is handing them the technical means to actually produce that material without requiring these more intrusive inspections and oversight mechanisms.
11: Kelsey Davenport says if the deal goes wrong or US-Saudi relations sour, the nuclear genie will already be out of the bottle.

in addition to reactors for nuclear power, it wants to be able to produce that nuclear fuel for those reactors. Producing nuclear fuel poses little risk, but again, it's that same technology that produces nuclear fuel that can also produce the fissile material for a weapon. So once Saudi Arabia has that technology, I mean, the U.S. is not going to be able to control how

0: to be approved by Congress and is already being heavily criticised by Democrats.
1: Tania Dendrinos. Well, as you just heard, the US and Saudi Arabian nuclear energy deal has huge geopolitical dimensions given the current tensions with neighbouring Iran and its own nuclear program. But there are family and business aspects to this deal too. And who could forget the red carpet that Donald Trump rolled out at the White House late last year for Saudi Crown Prince Mohammed bin Salman, appearing to disregard his checkered record on human rights, including ordering the assassination of dissident Saudi journalist Jamal Khashoggi.
2: I grabbed that hand. I don't give a hell where that hand's been. I grabbed that hand. When you shake his hand, you don't give him a fist bump, right?
1: For more, Cynthia Dearen is a Middle East business expert and a former diplomat and joins me. Cynthia, we are learning what we can about this freshly announced nuclear deal. We know it's a deal that Biden and Trump both long tried to make with the Saudis. What does it signal to you?
3: Look, the deal signals that the US-Saudi relationship is intensifying. So for Saudi, the deal's about energy, it's about technology, and it's about status. Riyadh really wants to diversify its economy and to reduce the amount of oil that it has to burn at home. And it also wants to be treated as a major strategic power with access to advanced US technology. On the other hand, for Washington, it's really about influence and commercial opportunity. The US wants American companies, not Chinese or Russian competitors, to shape Saudi's nuclear program going forward. I think the controversial part here is that potential pathway to domestic uranium enrichment. Saudi Arabia doesn't need to enrich uranium in order to operate its nuclear power stations. It could import fuel like many other countries do. So the fact that enrichment has been included in the deal gives the program a strategic dimension as well as just an energy one. I think the deal also reflects the way in which the bilateral relationship's changing, because it positions KSA as a partner, not as a dependent defense ally. So Mohammed bin Salman gets recognition, he gets technology, and he gets greater strategic autonomy. Trump, on the other hand, gets investment, contracts for US companies, and also a highly visible foreign policy deal.
1: It's interesting, when you think about the US and Saudi Arabia, there is this confluence of familial and sovereign business investment sort of links. And there are business links between the Trump family and MBS. What are those?
3: There are lots of links, probably more than we could get through on the show. But, you know, the highlights are really extensive real estate licensing deals, multi-billion dollar investments, and strategic government partnerships. And those arrangements really connect the Saudi state and its leadership to the Trump family's business and political interests. If I was going to pick out a couple to mention, I think I would highlight the announcement that the Trump organization made not so long ago around a series of property and licensing projects that are connected back to Saudi businesses. And those include developments in Jeddah and Riyadh. And some of those key projects include Trump Tower Jeddah and Trump Plaza Jeddah, where the Trumps have partnered with Saudi developer Dar Al Arkan. And there are also some luxury residential communities in Riyadh. The other one that I think is really interesting is the Kushner investment. So the Public Investment Fund, PIF, which is Saudi Arabia's sovereign wealth fund, which operates under Mohammed bin Salman, invested $2 billion into Affinity Partners, which is the private equity firm founded by Trump's son-in-law, Jared Kushner. And I think these links create a pretty obvious perception of conflict problem when the US president is making major policy decisions involving the Saudi government. Now, there's also a Trump family connection to the broader nuclear sector. Trump Media, which is a Trump company, is pursuing a merger with TAE Technologies. That's a nuclear fusion company, and the Trump family trust still has a financial interest in Trump Media. I do think, though, it's important not to overstate the link. So TAE, for example, is a fusion company, but this Saudi program that's just been announced is expected to involve conventional nuclear fission reactors, so not fusion, which is what TAE does. Westinghouse is the US company that's most often mentioned as a possible supplier, and Westinghouse isn't owned by the Trump family. So I think the concern's legitimate, and of course, there should be full transparency, but at the moment, there's no public evidence that the Trump family will directly benefit from Saudi reactor conflicts. and contracts.
1: We'll have to leave it there. Cynthia Dearen is a middle

0: least, a business expert and a former diplomat. Thank you so much for your time.
1: It's my pleasure.
0: 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Subscribe to the podcast for all our stories. Just search for The World Today. Well, the latest jobs data has confirmed something that many people out there looking for a job already know too well. Work is nice if you can get it. While the unemployment rate might have held steady in June and improved a tad in May, the underemployment rate increased, meaning more people don't have the hours of work they want. Nick Grimm has more.
2: They're young, they have the world at their feet and plenty of time on their hands, but these young Sydney job hunters wish they could spend more of it in paid work.
3: When you go find a job, there's not many jobs opening, so you either can't get a job or they give you really short hours and not many days during the week, which you aren't getting paid a lot.
4: When I used to work, I was working three shifts a week for 5 hours, that's 15 hours a week, and that barely covered what I needed. What I need for everyday life.
2: Melbourne student Remy is also looking for work, but finding it's not easy.
5: Yeah, it's been really stressful. That's the biggest thing. Like, nothing is happening overnight, even if people saying that they are hiring. It's just such a slow process to even get an interview or then to get to the next interview phase. So it's just in that limbo, which is like not great at the moment.
6: So, yeah, you are seeing lots of resumes and interest coming through, for sure.
2: It's a similar story in Hobart, where Ben Wells runs two pubs. In a city where the recent closure of 7 establishments as a result of the voluntary liquidation of a local hospitality group has left 80 staff out of work.
6: We've definitely seen, like, you know, skilled, like, highly skilled hospitality staff who are now, you know, looking for work. So, like, there's lots of venues, you know, in a weird way, it's, you know, it's great because you get all these kind of skilled workers back into the, back looking for jobs, and they're, you know, like we said, it's like a high turnover industry. So most of the time there is space for those people, you know, positions to fill.
2: But today's job figures have brought some positive news. Deanna Messina is AMP's Deputy Chief Economist.
7: Well, the June data was actually very strong. We saw a jump in employment of more than 76,000 jobs in 1 month, and that follows a pretty good print last month too of 44,000. I mean, the data is quite volatile because despite these good numbers, a few months ago we had a pretty decent drop in the jobs data. So I think what's best to do is to look at average jobs growth in the past few months. So if we average out jobs growth over 3 months, it's running at about 27,000. Over 6 months, it's actually at a similar rate. So this type of employment growth is actually very good for Australia. It's sort of more than enough to keep the unemployment rate from rising. So we remain in a fairly strong labour market.
2: But for those who want more work, things are getting harder.
7: We did see a bit of a jump up in underemployment in June from 6.3 to 6.5%. So that is higher than where we've been lately, but it is still below, you know, over 8% level that we had before COVID. So I don't think it's, you know, enough of a concern to sort of derail the good news.
2: And there's a bitter pill for those with mortgages. Stronger employment clears the way for more interest rate hikes.
7: Well, ultimately, I think that if the Reserve Bank wants to raise rates again, it probably doesn't need to worry that it's going to tip the labour market into a downturn if it does so.
0: That's AMP's Deputy Chief Economist Deanna Messina, ending that report by Nick Grimm, Diana Damjanovic and Alexandra Humphreys. The Labor Party's 50th National Conference kicks off today in Adelaide, the triennial meeting that will serve to shape future policy of the current incumbent federal government. Political correspondent Jane Norman joins me now from the conference in Adelaide. Jane, late yesterday, Labor's factions were still sort of trying to work out some of the positions ahead of this conference. The PM spoken this morning. What's he had to say?
1: I guess he's trying to set up this three-day conference by establishing his priority, which remains cost of living, making sure that voters are still at the heart of all of the decisions being made at this conference. So he's made a couple of announcements in that kind of vein. So announcing today the extension of federal financial assistance for more health students when they're undertaking unpaid prep. He also made an announcement about a new Fair Work Court that'll be established to provide workers with what he says are simpler, faster and fairer resolutions to workplace disputes. So you can see here the unions have had a few wins in the lead up to this conference. But I think the other kind of key message that came across in his opening speech was how he intends to really tackle the fracturing of the centre-right of politics. The opposition now is One Nation and the Coalition, and the Prime Minister is really trying to contrast the Labor Party, which he is trying to sort of portray as a stable and united team, versus a very splintered opposition. And he didn't mention Pauline Hanson by name. He did mention One Nation, the Liberal Party and the National Party. But here is how he referred to the opposition parties in his speech to the conference.
8: All those attention-seeking culture wars imported from overseas, all those trips around the world to talk Australia down, cannot disguise the fact that none of them have anything new or anything positive to offer our country.
0: And Jane, Labor's factions were really still trying to nut out a range of positions ahead of this conference on tricky issues like gas and gambling. What's expected in those two policy areas over the next 2 days?
1: This conference is all about updating the party's 125-page platform. So the draft platform has been updated since the last conference 3 years ago, and there are some notable inclusions in that, but there are something like 500 amendments that have also been put forward to be debated as each policy area comes up. And so, yeah, you're right. The two factions have been caucusing ahead of this. They've held more meetings this morning to settle where we're at on gambling particularly. So the government at the moment has legislation before Parliament to crack down on gambling ads. Well, in the platform that is being debated today, there is a specific reference to cracking down on inducements. These are things like cash bonuses offered by gambling companies. Now, at the moment, the government hasn't sought to crack down on these, but there is clearly a push at this conference to get a sort of binding commitment to go there. And then, of course, there's the gas tax debate, which has really captured community attention. The platform now states that Labor is committed to ensuring people have a fairer return from their natural resources through appropriate taxation arrangements. So that wording has been added. Cabinet ministers are playing down the extent to which that means a gas tax is coming. However, we know that there is a push for more explicit language to be added to the platform for a gas tax to be considered.
0: Jane Norman there at the Labor Party conference in Adelaide. Finally today, American jazz saxophonist Plaz Johnson, known for his work with Frank Sinatra and B.B. King, is being remembered today as one of the musical greats. He died at the age of 94. Johnson was best known for his solo riff on the timeless classic The Pink Panther theme, winning Grammys and even an Oscar for the best original score. Catherine Gregory takes a look back at his musical career.
9: The name or face of Plaz Johnson may not ring a bell for some, but this song probably does. The late American jazz saxophonist, who died last week at the age of 94 at his home in Los Angeles, dazzled the musical world with this solo riff. On the timeless classic, The Pink Panther, in 1963, starring Peter Sellers. Plaz Johnson recorded the song alongside famed composer Henry Mancini, later ranking 20th on the American Film Institute's list of greatest film scores ever. It also won 3 Grammy Awards and 1 Oscar. Johnson himself famously saying it was recorded in only 2 takes. But his work didn't stop there. He was also part of studio ensembles, recording theme songs for shows like The Monkees and The Odd Couple, and supported other musical greats like Frank Sinatra.
10: Nice and easy, does it every time.
9: Barbara Streisand, Elton John and Ella Fitzgerald.
11: Then oh, why can't I?
12: He was constantly called in for a for that taste of a soulful, earthy, bluesy sound.
9: Mark Myers is a music and arts producer at the Wall Street Journal, reflecting on Johnson's career. He explains Johnson was not only adept at the sax and flute, but could tell incredible stories through his riffs.
12: If you listen to Frank Sinatra's Blue Moon, you can hear how long Sinatra and Nelson Riddle let him solo to give that jaunty, earthy, beautiful feel.
9: Plaz Johnson came from a musical family, first receiving a soprano sax from his father at 12, performing with his two other musical siblings growing up. He started performing in New Orleans as a teenager, but when he moved to LA in the mid-1950s, Johnson became one of the first black musicians to establish a foothold in the busy West Coast film and recording studio scene. Today, the inconspicuous artist is being remembered for his huge contribution to music.
12: The anonymity of Plas, nobody knew that he played the Pink Panther solo for many decades, celebrated the anonymity of the session musician, but at the same time, the individualism where he's delivering. It's clearly Plas, and Plas is in demand for his sound, but he's anonymous and he doesn't mind because the checks keep coming in.
0: That's Wall Street Journal music and arts producer Mark Myers, ending that report by Catherine Gregory. And that's all from the World Today team this Thursday. Thanks for your company. I hope you can join me at the same time tomorrow. I'm Andy Park. Have a great afternoon.

0: and Broken Hill. This is Joe Laverty.
1: Lovely to have you with us. Have you been scammed? Almost certainly someone has tried to scam you in some way, and hopefully you've been able to pick it up very quickly. But scams are getting so much more elaborate, aren't they? You're going to hear from someone whom I consider to be very smart, very savvy, very connected, and he got so far down the rabbit hole of being scammed that it was only one last trip at the last hurdle of the scammers that made him realise, hang on a minute, I'm about to lose a bucket load. You're also going to hear a rather funny story. Someone, this is Narelle Graham, who you know from Drive Program, if you're listening in the regions. She had a very funny scam story as well. So we're going to catch up. We're talking about scams on 0467 922 891. I do have two big red beanies to give away. One we will be doing as it's going to be probably in the last half hour that we have together when we finish at 3 on afternoons. And that will be with the traditional Everything Adelaide quiz. Very easy, very easy. The hardest part is calling, making the phone call to get through and try and win that big red beanie. And you only have two more days to get the big red beanie. The other way is everybody who comes on and has a chat today on the radio will be eligible for the second big red beanie. And any topic, and we've got a lot going on at the moment, a lot. Any topic that you hear that interests you, you can give me a call. If you come on the radio, you will be eligible for the big red beanie. Now, you've probably heard of Angus and Julia Stone. They're a brother-sister duo. They've been around for yonks. They've actually been together for, I think I'm right in saying 20 years. Since that'd be right, because I was playing them on Triple J, and that's 20 years ago. So they've been around a long time. They've won 5 ARIAs. You probably know them from Big Jet Plane. They have a new song. It's called Karaoke Bar. And co-writing credits go to Neil Diamond, of all people. What? Neil Diamond? The song draws on elements of Diamond's Sweet Caroline. It's called Karaoke Bar. See if you can hear Neil Diamond's co-writing credits in this. ABC Adelaide, South Australia and Broken Hill.

0: think of that? New music, Angus and Julia Stone, co-writing credit to Neil Diamond. I did say, see if you can hear it. I didn't realise it would be not so subtle. I definitely heard it. You probably heard it. These elements of Sweet Caroline. Did you like that song? Let me know. 0467 922 891. Next, we're talking about scams and a couple of new ones you need to be aware of.
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4: Live across Adelaide, South Australia and Broken Hill, this is Joe Laverty.
0: It is 25 to 2. You are also going to hear from Narelle Graham, who she's actually going to be away for a couple of weeks. So she's going to be on the phone. She's your drive presenter if you're listening in the regions. She had she actually sent us this email with what she just thought was a hilarious scam, but one that some people might get caught up in if they don't know what to look for. The days of the email from the exiled Nigerian prince, that's decades ago. Decades ago. We don't get that anymore. Now they are exceedingly clever. Very clever. Very sophisticated. It is an entire industry. And there is a lot of cruelty about scams. They play on your emotions, your parental fear, loneliness, romance. You're hearing BTN today. ABC's BTN is talking about sextortion scams. And in this case, it's the hope of career success. One of our friends and author, Daniel Best, has a warning for anyone who previously reckoned they would otherwise be wise to scammers. He's with you now. Daniel, to my mind, you're a very clever man. I know that about you. You're brilliant, actually.
5: Thank you.
0: I know you. I've read your books, Louise Lovely, Australia's First Hollywood Movie Star, Terror Down Under, The Rise of Image Comics. You're smart. You know how to research. And yet they nearly got you, Daniel.
5: Very, very, very, very, literally hours. Hours from clicking the link and sending the money.
0: Oh, I can hear the emotion in your voice.
5: Oh, it's been a hard couple of days because this scam has been going since May, beginning of May, and it's taken up so much time, effort, energy, and it's to find out at the end of it what happened. It's just, I couldn't sleep. I'll be honest with you, because it was... What day is it today? Thursday. Tuesday when we unraveled it, and I think I got about 2 hours sleep on Tuesday night. Last night I was just all over the place because I'd finally fully uncovered the scam and confirmed it, because even right up to the last minute I'm thinking, maybe it's not. Maybe I'm wrong. Or am I wrong? Or maybe not. And then it was just... finding out that, no, I was wrong. This was a scam.
0: Take me back to the beginning, Daniel.
5: Oy. Goes back to beginning of May, I get an email. And I'm not going to name any names, because the names that they used and the companies they used are actually real people and real companies. I got an email from an editor at a publishing house in Perth, in WA, and they said that she'd read the Louise Lovely book and loved it. And I'm not unused to this. I'm getting these emails all the time. You know, I liked your Louise Lovely book. You know, wow, that's great. It's terrific, blah, blah, blah. You know, I'm a senior editor at this publishing house. And do you have any, are you working on anything coming up in the future? And I replied back and I said, you know, thank you for the nice words, as I always do. So actually it's funny because I've got one project, which is American-based, which I'm working on for an American. I said, and I've got another project, which is sort of bubbling up. Was at that point bubbling under. I wasn't sure if I was going to do it or not. And it's sort of, it's Adelaide-based, non-fiction. And, you know, it sort of, the research will reach a certain point, stopped. And I said, yeah, and I said, it stopped and blah, blah, blah. And I said, but, you know, quite frankly, I'm tired of having to send books overseas to get published. The Australian publishing industry is hard to crack into. First off, you need an agent to pitch you to a publisher. The agents are all closed shops and they pretty much won't touch you unless you've got a publisher interested. So it's chicken and egg.
0: Right, yes.
5: Which one do you get first? So this person came back and went, I understand exactly what you're saying. And it was all the wording was perfect. You know, and, you know, obviously we can't look at anything you do without you being agented. You know, I understand what you're saying, blah, blah. I can actually refer you to an agent if you want. I can put you in touch with someone and maybe, you know, let me know if you want to go down this road. So I sat there and I thought about it. I thought, why not? So I said, okay, sure. And they sent me the email of this person and said, you know, get in touch with them, see what they think, and then we'll see where we go. No promises. Okay, no worries.
0: Nice, loose, not pushy in the way that you might think, where you don't have to send me $50 to get in contact with the not pushy, just nice and friendly.
5: Because with writing, you're constantly getting people saying, I can publish your book for $1,500. The minute you hear that, you go, no, because you're just going to rip me off.
0: Yeah.
5: You know, I can publish my book for nothing.
0: Yes.
5: Yeah, I don't need to give you $1,500 to do what I can do.
0: Sure.
5: This is the thing with being an author. The minute someone asks you for money to publish you, walk away. It's a scam. No matter what they say, vanity press they call it, and they're just horrible people. So, but this was a proper, I mean, I Googled everything. Her name comes up, LinkedIn, the whole lot, and I'm looking at the web page for this publisher, and they're a very, I won't say top-tier publisher, certainly second-tier. They've published a very influential book. I'm not going to name the name because it'll give the publisher away, but it's a book that you've mentioned on air, and it's a book that's been at Writers Week that they've had people talking about, including the authors.
0: Right.
5: Okay, that's all checks out. So I emailed this agent, and the agent starts conversing with me. Look, you know, I don't take on any agents. But however, having said that, this editor, I know this editor, and I respect their opinion. So if they think there's something there, I'm willing to have a look. Okay, cool. All right, this is starting to go somewhere. Yay. So what are you working on? I'm not giving away any names. And I'm just saying, well, I'm working on this one thing and I'm working on the other one. Well, you might as well park the American one because it's an Australian publisher, so they want the Australian one.
0: So giving you advice.
5: Yeah. Yep. Okay, no worries. All right, so we'll park the American one and we'll just go straight into the Australian one. And, you know, I'll pick that up again, and I'm talking to a few friends of mine. I said, oh, this is happening, and they're going, this is great. Check out the name. Yep, it's a proper agent.
0: You're double-checking it all.
5: Owns a company.
0: Yep.
5: It's in America. But, okay, well, that's nothing new. Okay, everything's good. The email address, it looks right. No problems. So I'm going backwards and forwards. And how have you got with the Louise Lovely book? What happened with that? I said, well, yeah, you know, I pitched that to Alan and Unwin, which I did. And I got so close, but in the end they said no because there was another book coming out which they felt would cut it.
0: No, The Fools. It's a great book.
5: Yeah, well, they had it. They said no. And I went, okay, let's open. And she said, well, you know, the fact that Alan Unwin looked at it is good. So, you know, yeah, what would you like from an agent? And I go, well, from an agent, you know, I don't expect miracles. I'd just like to, you know, for you to be sort of like that bridge between me and the publishers. So, you know, I don't have to keep doing pitches, you know, and maybe get me onto a couple of the writers' festivals, onto that circuit, all this sort of thing. Promote me a little bit, you know, help me promote me, because I'm horrible at self-promotion.
0: Yeah.
5: I've really
0: very good at the research, very good at the writing, all that other stuff.
5: Useless.
0: That's the work of an agent.
5: Yeah, useless at me. So comes back, that's exactly, you know, this is perfect, this is good. And these emails are going backwards and forwards. Send me what you pitched to Alan and Unwin. So I did, because there's no harm in it. I'd send it to anyone. And, okay, I can see where you went wrong. What you need to do now is get to a book doctor. Now this is a legitimate thing. There are book doctors, and the book doctor will look at your pitch, look at your book, and go, okay, this is what you've done wrong. It's a legitimate occupation. And they will help you edit your book and get it into shape. And they will do your pitch and everything for it. So it's not the people that write resumes.
0: Right.
5: Of course, it costs money.
0: Yeah.
5: But, you know, you do it and then hopefully you can then pitch it to an agent who will go, yay, and then pitch it to a publisher, yay, off you go. So, yeah, it's no different from going to someone that writes resumes professionally. So you probably need to talk to this book doctor. Here's their details, blah, blah, blah. So, okay, go to the next one, book doctor. And they come back and go, okay, well, look, you know, I'll be up front with you. I charge money. okay, yeah, well, I figured this because I know what you do. I'm looking and it all checks out. Website checks out, everything checks out, and boom, boom, boom. And I'm thinking, okay, this is all good. Now, in the meantime, my partner is sitting there going, it's a bit sus. And I went, is it? And she goes, well, maybe not. And I said, because, look, I'm semi-retired. I'm not going to get another full-time job. So, you know, let's see where it goes. And they come back, they go, look.
0: Well, what was going on that made your partner think this is a bit sus?
5: She's always suspect.
0: Right.
5: She's an intelligence
0: analyst. She's got a high radar.
5: Intelligence analyst. She actually worked for SAPOL. She ran their intelligence and analysis department. So,
0: and
5: so
0: you said, quite shush.
5: She'd look at this glass of water and say, that's a bit sus.
0: So you, yes, she's told you before, it's a bit sus.
5: Bit sus.
0: This is ABC Adelaide, South Australia and Broken Hill. We are going through what has been a really challenging period for local author Daniel Best, author of Louise Lovely, Excellent Read, Australia's First Movie Star, Hollywood Movie Star, Terror Down Under and The Rise of Image Comics. Great books, really, really excellent author, great research, great books. And so to have all of these people interested, it's not that much of a surprise because it is good.
5: Well, it is to me. It's an
0: ego. I agree.
5: It boosts your ego.
0: And I'm really mean, actually, Daniel, so I would tell you if it wasn't. So your partner said, this is sus, you've gone, I'm going ahead.
5: Well,
0: at what point did you start to think this is a bit sus?
5: I'll tell you that in a sec. So we're looking at everything and everything's good. So this guy sends back, well, girl, I don't know.
0: They
5: send back a
0: letter. So I would tell you if it wasn't. So your partner said, this is sus, you've gone, I'm going ahead.
5: Well,
0: at what point did you start to think this is a bit sus?
5: I'll tell you that in a sec. So we're looking at everything and everything's good. So this guy sends back, well, girl, I don't know.
0: They
5: send back a tier of what we could go for. Okay, let's go the full package. Okay, well, let's just invest in the future. If we get this done, we get a publisher in Australia, bang, bang, bang, then we can sort of, we land this book that I'm working on. Okay, no worries. So I said, boom. And they went, okay, so 3,000 US. Okay. I don't have that.

0: prepared to wait. Okay, no worries. So I'll gather some of my things that I really like and they're worth money. Okay, well, let's just sell them and we'll raise the money. So it did.
1: Oh, no. What did you sell, Daniel?
0: Going, oh, I don't want to say.
1: Okay, we're not talking about that. You don't have to answer that question.
0: Oh, God, it was horrible. But, you know, no matter how, and I'll say this, no matter how intricate and detailed and complex and well put together a scam is, there's always a one little loose thread and you've got to find it. So I said to this person, got the money. And they went, great, I'll send you the link. And they sent me the link and the link had a different name on it. And that was the thread. So why has that link got a different name, pay name? Oh, that's my boss at this company that I work at. So I'm going to hold off paying for a second. I look up this company. It's a women's collective for publishing. Good, great. Thinking,
1: except you're not a woman.
0: I'm not a woman. Why are they interested in me? And then you sort of, I'm going backwards. Come to think of it, why is there an American agent interested in a book about Adelaide? Why are they working with a publisher in Perth?
1: It's all unraveling.
0: About Adelaide? And it's that you pull the thread and everyone starts falling apart. So let's go to this agent's website and bring them up. So I left a message, got the voicemail in America, you know, hello, blah, blah, blah, blah. No contact. I emailed the collective. Have you ever heard of these people? Get an email back. Nope.
1: Oh.
0: So I thought, oh, this is getting worse. So I rang up the publishing house and got a lovely person. And I said, look, does so-and-so still work there? Does they work there? And she goes, no. Oh, don't tell me you got an email.
1: Oh.
0: And I went, oh, God.
1: Oh, my gosh.
0: I said, it's a scam, isn't it? She went, I hate to say this. Yes.
1: How many others?
0: She was telling me, she didn't give me an exact number. She said, there's been quite a few.
1: Oh, goodness me.
0: She said, did you pay any money? And I went, no, thankfully.
1: Did anyone else pay?
0: Yes.
1: Oh.
0: And then I thought, oh, this has got to be, you've got to be kidding me. And so from May to now, I've stopped work on one book, which is a go-ahead, to work on another book, which isn't. And all of this emotional thing, because my close friends are going, yay, you finally cracked it. You've cracked the big time. You go, yes, I'm in. Yay, boom. And no, you're not. You're not. You're finished. It all falls down.
1: Mm.
0: So a friend of mine says, emails me and he says, you want to have a look at this website. And it's common in America, apparently.
1: The book scam.
0: Book scam. And he said, this is the first I've heard of it coming into Australia. And I said, because people don't talk about it.
1: Mm.
0: Yeah, it's embarrassing. I mean, I feel like I'm an idiot. I feel quite ashamed.
1: Not.
0: A friend of mine said to me, he goes, yeah, you're smarter than the average bear. How did it happen? And I told him and he went, I would have fallen for that.
1: Absolutely. I've got a call here from Rosemary from Ashford. And you've had a phone scam recently, Rosemary. Tell me your scam story.
2: Well, yesterday I got a phone call saying that this person had tried to make two payments onto my debit card, one of $1,000 and one of $800, and did I approve it? If I approved it, press 1. If I didn't approve it, press 2. And it all sounded so genuine, so I pressed 2, and I got through to a person who said she was from the Commonwealth Bank, and she said, and I said, no, I'm not accepting these payments. And then she put me through to some other guy who said his name was Sean Williams, and they knew that the account that they had used was with the Commonwealth Bank. And he said, oh, look, I'll ring you, which he did. And when he did, you know, sort of, everything came up with the Commonwealth Bank logo.
1: Mm.
2: So I was quite certain that it was, that it was genuine.
1: This is some people's full-time jobs, Rosemary.
2: Yes.
1: So they're putting in a lot of effort. They've got a lot at stake.
2: Yes, and they've got an awful lot of, clever stuff working for them.
1: Indeed. That's a good warning.
2: And then, And then he rang me again this morning, and I really did laugh. He wanted to put $10,000 onto the card, and he wanted me to go to the bank and withdraw $9,500. I could keep $500 for my bother, and because he told me there was somebody in my local branch, didn't tell me which branch, of course, but there was someone in my local branch who was scamming money off of customers.
1: Right. The scamming, blaming other scammers for the scam which they are currently undertaking.
2: Yes.
1: Rosemary, that is quite the tale, and it's a good one to be mindful of. Thank you for sharing it with us. And another scam that we heard of only just in the last 24 hours is from our very own Narelle Graham, who is your Drive presenter in the regions. Narelle, I mean, this one's a bit of a funny one, really. So what was your most recent scam story?
3: Well, I nearly fell for it, Joe, because like Rosalie was saying about the logos, it's got the perfect logo on it for PayPal, and I think they're trying to bait me and get me outraged because it says, here's a receipt for your recent purchase. You've been charged NZD$75 each for the custom-designed traffic bollards that I ordered.
1: Are you sure you didn't have a few wines, Narelle, and get online and start ordering some custom-designed traffic bollards?
3: You know me too well. That was the thing I thought, oh, my goodness, now I've bought traffic bollards. What have I done? But then you look at the shipping address and they're going to Palmerston North. So anyway, I think that the idea is that they would make me outraged by their email and I would click on the link that they've provided very helpfully to their resolution centre, and who knows what happens when I click on that. The only thing that gives it away is that their email address, so it's got PayPal all over it, but the email address is PayPal.
1: Oh, got to be eagle-eyed, Narelle. Eagle-eyed.
3: If you weren't alerted by the traffic bollards, custom designed traffic bollards, there was another clue there in the email signature.
1: Now, Narelle, we don't have the pleasure of your company just for a little while you are away. So we'll miss you, but Matt Stevens is standing in your stead.
3: Lovely Matt Stevens. People are going to love him, and he'll be doing the regional drive program. The listeners are in very good hands, and of course the magnificent producers Ashley and Mickey will be helping Matt with everything. But yes, I have some surgery tomorrow, then I've got some recovery after that, Joe.
1: Good luck. Don't go onto the internet when you're high on the recovery drugs and order anything like traffic bollards again.
3: What would match them?
1: Thank you, Narelle. See ya. Bye. Narelle Graham, your regional drive presenter. And to you, Daniel Best, thank you for coming in. And it's quite the tale and a reminder that it can happen to anyone.
0: Just got to watch. And if it's the old one, if it looks too good, it is too good.
1: Indeed.
0: But when they start pandering to your ego and start that, you sort of, all your sense goes out the window.
1: That's what they do. That's exactly what you...
0: Horrible people.
1: You caught it.
0: Yes.
1: Clever man.
0: Oh, not that.
1: The thread was buried deep. Thank you so much, Daniel.
0: Thank you.
1: Daniel Best. Go and check out his books. They really are excellent. Louise Lovely, Australia's first Hollywood movie star, Terror Down Under, and The Rise of Image Comics, and more. You can go and find him online. Daniel Best, and he is the best. Here with Joe Laverty, ABC Adelaide, South Australia, and Broken Hill.

0: Charlie and Jammin. For years and years, rescue groups have been calling for changes to South Australia's cat laws, arguing that the current system isn't working for the animals, the owners, or those who are trying to care for unwanted cats. Yesterday, Minton Farm Animal Rescue and Bev Langley took those concerns straight to the top. There has been a meeting, and after the news, you'll find out how that meeting went. In the next hour that we have, the last hour we have together, you have the song quiz and your chance to win the big red beanie.
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5: ABC News with Isabel Damon. Good afternoon. Former state MP Fraser Ellis has been convicted of three extra counts of deception. It takes his total convictions to seven following a partially failed appeal in SA's highest court. The former York Peninsula MP was convicted in 2024 of four counts of deception for misusing an MP travel scheme, but acquitted of 19 counts. Ellis later filed an appeal against those convictions, and the Director of Public Prosecutions also filed an appeal on his 19 acquittals. Ellis's appeal against his four convictions was today dismissed, while the DPP succeeded in three of its appeals. South Australian police say a 26-year-old man has been arrested for producing and possessing AI-generated child exploitation material. Officers attended the northern suburbs man's address yesterday as part of an investigation into online child exploitation material. He'll appear in court at a later date. The Prime Minister has announced the federal government will establish a Fair Work Court in a push to resolve workplace disputes faster. Anthony Albanese says the court would be headed by expert judges in consultation with the Fair Work Commission. A specialist Federal Industrial Relations Court was established in 1994 by the Keating government, but was abolished by the Howard government 3 years later. Mr. Albanese says the proposed new court would be good for the country.
6: It will resolve disputes faster and at lower costs for both workers and employers. Good for workers, good for business, good for the country. And we're going to deliver it.
5: Adelaide has overtaken Melbourne as Australia's fourth most expensive capital city for house prices. The latest report from real estate company Domain shows Adelaide prices rose 40.8% in the June quarter. Domain's Nicola Powell has told 891 ABC Adelaide the rise could be linked to housing undersupply and a tight rental market.
7: That has flow-on effects also to pushing demand quicker into purchasing as well. And I think, you know, Adelaide, the secret is out. It's a great place to live. The lifestyle is there. That continues to draw people, job opportunities as well.
5: NAB's chief economist says she expects the Reserve Bank to leave interest rates on hold next month after Australia's unemployment rate remained steady in June. Unemployment was at 4.4% last month, with 76,000 people finding jobs. That's slightly higher than the RBA's forecast of around 4.2%. Dr. Sally Ould says the Reserve Bank will be closely watching inflation figures due out next week as it weighs up its next interest rate decision.
8: Inflation, we think, will come in maybe a little bit below what the RBA had forecast back in May. So I guess that combination of inflation coming in a touch lower, unemployment rate a touch higher, at the end of the day, what it means is it's going to be pretty easy for the RBA to play a straight bat, hold rates for another month.
5: The US military says it's completed its 12th consecutive night of attacks against Iran. Chelsea Hetherington reports.
9: US Central Command says it carried out more strikes on Iranian military targets in an attempt to degrade Iran's ability to threaten civilian mariners and commercial vessels. President Donald Trump had threatened that the US would destroy an Iranian bridge or power plant anytime its forces attack a ship in the Strait of Hormuz. Iranian state media reports that the U.S. attacked the city of Bushehr near the country's only operating commercial nuclear power reactor. Meanwhile, Yemen's Iran-backed Houthis say they attacked two Saudi Arabian oil tankers in the Red Sea. Saudi media reports one of the two vessels was ablaze, but did not say who targeted it.
5: South Australia's Primary Industries Department says it's encouraged by the public's assistance in its bird flu response, with nearly 2,500 reports to the Emergency Animal Disease Hotline. It says there are currently no suspected positive detections and no bird samples have been sent off to the CSIRO since the last positive, almost 2 weeks ago. Environment Minister Emily Burke says 60 bird watchers and other volunteers have been trained to identify potential cases and report them rapidly to the government.
2: We know this has been recognised for its success because other jurisdictions are now looking at following South Australia's lead in this training program.
5: South Australia's weather now: Port Lincoln 14 and cloudy, Port Pirie 15 partly cloudy, Renmark 13 partly cloudy, Mount Gambier 11 and showers. Adelaide a top of 14 with a possible shower today. It's currently around 13 degrees. Tomorrow 14 and cloudy. ABC News.
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0: You've done your own audiology test there, Jim.
4: I did.
0: You must have had suspicions, otherwise you wouldn't be doing such a test.
4: There's been possibly something on the radio, because I've been listening to 8, 9, 1, 5 AM since I was a child. There must have been something on that prompted me to, I'll just check that. And surprise, surprise.
0: I love that you've been listening so long you still call it 5 AM.
1: Joe Laverty.
0: 2:05, your song quiz is nigh. Can you pick the song, a very famous song, from an impossibly short clue? It's not as easy as you might think. Although sometimes it's very easy, and I'm really surprised by how many people could actually get it right. So I'll give that to you in a moment. Today is your second last day that you can win a big red beanie on this program, on all the programs. Tomorrow's the last day. There are a very limited number of these bespoke, very special, very practical winter items. You will be among the few to have one if you win one. And today, there are two ways that you can win that beanie with me. First of all, everyone who's come on the radio and had a chat, you're already in the running for the big red, one of the big red beanies. We still have another hour, so you can still come on for an hour, about talk to me about anything. You'll be eligible. And the second way is the Everything Adelaide competition, and that is coming up. Now, one of the things that you can talk to me about is this. So Anthony Albanese, he's told ABC's Annabelle Crabb on the very first episode of this season of ABC TV's Kitchen Cabinet. Yes, it's baked. Thank goodness for that. I love this show. He told Annabelle Crabb that if he encountered his younger self today, the pair would be having a disagreement. No question of that, is the quote. So if you met your younger self, what kind of conversation would you be having? What would you tell your younger self? I did put this to our News of the Day panel, Dr. Stephen Ogden and John Noonan. This is what they said.
10: No matter what families they've come from, we carry this baggage from the past. And there's a sense in which I'd go back to that younger self and saying, you're doing all right, just keep on going, be brave, and so many of the things that you carry are not your fault.
0: Isn't that a good lesson? So what would you tell yourself if you could go back in time? Give me a call, 1-300-222-891. All right, let's do your song quiz. Less than half a second. It is 0.4 of a second. Do you know what that is? I can already see what all of the wrong guesses will be. It's not that. Whatever you're thinking it is, it's not that. 0467 922 891.
1: Live across Adelaide, South Australia and Broken Hill, this is Joe Laverty.
0: Just about 2:10. The debate around cat laws in South Australia has taken on a new urgency, with concerns this week about the future of feral cat control on Kangaroo Island after a government-funded trapping crow program at Seal Bay came to an end. Yesterday, Minton Farms Bev met with the minister to discuss South Australia's cat laws and what changes might be needed moving forward. So what is on the table? What concerns were raised? And did anything concrete come out of the meeting? Bev is with you now. Hello, Bev.
11: Good afternoon. How are you?
0: Very good. Tell me about the meeting you had yesterday.
11: Well, it was a very open and honest meeting with Aaron Thompson and Catherine Hutchinson and David Muzzard from the Aldgate Valley Landcare Group and, of course, the Minister, Emily Burke. And we spoke about the history of Minton Farm and the damage that's been done over the 34 years with 15,000 rescues, many of them have been related to cats, and the answer to fix that before we have no wildlife left. And that's basically what it was about. And moving forward for the whole state, what is the best plan of attack?
0: And so what was the Minister's response to this?
11: I think at the moment we're at a peak time to actually take action, because 80% of all voters in every council in the state are pro-cat containment in South Australia to start with.
0: Can you go through that stat again for me, Bev?
11: 80% of all residents in local council areas in South Australia are pro-cat containment.
0: Where does that stat come from?
11: That's from the Valley of the Bandicoots, David Muzzard, plus research that we've done with the City of Onkaparinga as well.
0: Okay, so that's a survey done by the residents?
11: Yes, no, by the councils of the residents. So councils have done the survey of the residents to get their feeling about cat containment.
0: Yes. All right. That's really interesting to know. I think we've come a long way in our views around cat containment. So if the councils have done this and they know that's 80% of their residents are up for cat containment laws, why don't we have cat containment in all the councils?
11: Yes, well, that's what we're trying to get.
0: Right. And that's a state issue, is it? One would think that you could just get it done within the council area.
11: Well, this is how they've left it for many, many years, and that's the problem. From council to council, they all have different bylaws, and there's no overall plan for the whole state. So it really does need to be a government level directive to direct the councils how to go ahead with this program. Mm-hmm. There's a minority of people against cat containment that believe in trap neuter release, where the cats are dissexed and let go, but that has been proven around the world that it doesn't stop them, of course, killing all the wildlife, and it doesn't stop their big groups collecting more, recruiting more under-sex cats, and away it goes again. So that is not an answer. But the majority of cat rescue groups are actually in a pro-cat containment.
0: Okay.
11: Because they realise it's for the safety of the cat.
0: So let's say largely people against the capture, contain, neuter and then release. Instead, you've got cat containment in place and mm-hmm. people will still let their cats out because that's what they do. What would happen to the cat under the new laws that you would like to see implemented?
11: What I would like to see, or what the government would like to see?
0: Oh, well, what did the government tell you? I think, are they the same, or have you got different views of what you would like to see happen if a cat is released, even though there's cat containment laws in place?
11: Yes, I believe the government is working more on feral cats to begin with, and they want to try and get the feral cats in control before they work on the domestic cats.
0: Okay, however, good luck with that. That's going to take a long time.
11: Ditto, I agree, 100%. Mm-hmm. But at the moment, there is the issue, of course, of bird flu.

0: contained to be protected because they're very susceptible to bird flu.
1: Mm-hmm. Well, those are good reasons to put to the Minister, Emily Burke. So what was her response?
0: She has suggested that... word this carefully.
1: Okay, take your time. You don't want to get in trouble here, Bev.
0: Yeah,
1: I'll give you a moment. Let me do some radio stuff while you think about what you're going to say next. It's quarter past two. Bev Langley, Managing Director at Minton Farm Animal Rescue, who had a meeting with Minister Emily Burke about the idea of cat containment right across the state, please, because apparently, according to some surveys, up to 80% of all residents in most councils are all for cat containment. So what was the response from the Minister, Bev?
0: Well, she is, of course, very, very pro-cat containment, as is Erin Thompson, as is Catherine Hutchison, as is David, on and on and on. And it appears to be the best way of going forward is to actually let the government know how you're feeling about the cats in your yard. So ideally, people could perhaps write to the Premier and tell him about the wildlife that cats might be killing from your neighbour's yard or defecating in your yard. All those
1: you
0: problems.
1: Wanna, we should be telling having. Peter Malinauskas about that, you reckon?
0: Yeah.
1: Okay. That's a good idea. All right. So that's... And
0: because
1: that's...
0: if they don't understand that the majority of people are worried about their cats at the bottom of the day, you know, the end of the day, it's the welfare of the cat which is at risk here, and particularly with this disease coming, the bird flu business, apart from all the 600,000 or million animals killed a year by cats in Australia. You know, there's so many other reasons to contain the cats, to keep them free of disease, improve their health away from dogs, being stolen and abused, bitten by snakes, unwanted kittens, hit by cars, and so the list goes on. There's a mile of reasons why it's safer for the cats, exactly as it is for the dogs. When I was a child, I used to sit in the gutter with the dogs roaming around the neighbourhood at Edwardstown, and Mr. Whippy Van would go past and I'd sit in the gutter and share it with all the neighbourhood dogs.
1: Did you?
0: That's how old I am. I am too old, I know.
1: No, I just love that. I love the story and knowing that you're now with Minton Farm Animal Rescue. Like, this was a meant to be job for you, Bev. All right, so
0: yeah,
1: I guess
0: well,
1: then.
0: Sticking up for the animals, and you know, we learnt from those days that it's no good having the dogs biting people and spreading disease and mating and carrying on, and we are caring for our dogs in a better fashion, and we should be doing the same for our cats.
1: Well said, I say, Bev, that I'm on your side for sure. So presumably the best way to get in contact and let the state government know that you support cat containment is to go to the Your Say page. Would you say that's right, the South Australian Your Say page, or have you got a better way?
0: Perhaps email premier@sa.gov.au.
1: All right, email him directly. Good on you, Bev. It's been a great chat. Thank you.
0: Thank you so much.
1: Bye-bye. See ya.
0: Bye-bye.
1: And my number, 1300 222 891. Felicity's in Narracourt. Hello, Felicity. Would you support the state government authorising cat containment laws right across the state?
2: Oh, look, if you've got cats, keep them inside. I've got three. Two were from the AWL in Adelaide. We've got Mo and Chester, and I've got a little girl from down here, the southeast AWL, and she's an insight. Like, I do like the fact that all of their names sound like a 1920s razor gang. But I don't understand why people would have cats and let them roam. One, they kill native species. I could go on about this for ages.
1: Yeah, well, people who are passionate about it, there's a lot of reasons. So I have a friend, and I know she's not listening, so I don't mind saying this. I have a friend who, she found a cat. And they fell in love, she and the cat. And
2: it happens.

0: I just fell in love with this and the cat chose her. So, and they really loved each other.
1: Oh, no, that's the cat distribution system. That's what happens. Yes,
0: right.
1: Yes.
0: So then the cat, but she would let it out all the time. She'd say, I'll let it out for its nighttime walk.
1: No.
0: And the cat always comes back. And then one day the cat didn't come back. And she was just a hot mess. And she said, I probably shouldn't have let it out. I'm like, no, why would you let your cat out at night? That's just,
1: no.
0: I mean, sure, you want to be a nice cat owner and let it stretch its legs or whatever. But do you have any idea what that cat is doing while it's out on its little walk that you've allowed it to do?
1: No, that's exactly it. And Dad and I have been in Narra Court for probably just over a year now. And Mo, my lovely grey rain cloud, got out because he's a sneaky bugger.
0: Yeah.
1: And he was out for a few days. He didn't get too far because I snuck out when Dad went out the back door. Didn't get too far. We did all of the things to get him back inside. And he was back inside the house in... 6-7 days. But during that time, I did not sleep.
0: Yeah. Well, and then for my friend in particular, finding out that her cat had been hit by a car was absolutely devastating. So that's, on the one hand, be mindful of what your cat's doing when you let it out. But on the other hand, what if it gets hit by a car or eaten by a dog or any of these other things? It's 2:20 on 891 ABC Adelaide, South Australia and Broken Hill. Ruth is in Macclesfield. Hello, Ruth.
2: Hi, Joe.
0: Will you be emailing the Premier saying you support statewide cat containment laws?
2: Yes, I will be. Yes, I will be. I've had one cat in my life and I won't have another one. I know what they can do. We've got data proving what they can do. I think all cats should be microchipped. And if a cat is caught and it's not microchipped, it should be immediately euthanized, culled, whatever word you want to use, because nobody loves it enough. And if you love your cat, you'll keep it inside and you'll keep it secure and you'll microchip. So if it does slide out the door, someone knows it's got a loved home.
0: Gosh, that is the poster that I would pay attention to, the pin-up board, if it said microchip your cat, because if we catch it and it's not microchipped, we'll kill it. People, it would work, wouldn't it? Also, keep your cat inside. Ruth, thank you. This text says, my cat is contained and when he goes outside, he's on a 20-metre line attached to the rotary clothesline so he can't get over the fence, says his text. I've seen that, actually. I have a friend, they've got cats. They do the same thing. They're very responsible cat owners. They live in the bush. They certainly don't want, and they live in the bush because they love the bush and they don't want the cat killing all the wildlife in the bush. But they do want the cat to have outside time and they've done exactly the same thing. And the cats love it. On a huge long leash, around the clothesline, they have lots of space to run around and then you just pull in the leash and then you've got your cat back. This text says, cats that have been tagged with trackers have been found to be wandering up to 5 kilometres a night. Yeah, up to all kinds of nefarious dark time deeds. Lizzie McGill says, I'm all for cat containment. I love native flowers and fauna. I have a neighbour who had a cat run, which she decorated with tree branches, toy cats and so on. And her cats were too very happy and content. And my veggies and blue tons, et cetera, were also very happy and content, says Lizzie. Cats are good for catching the occasional mouse, says this text. That's about where the end of the ecological sense. Yeah, keep it coming. 0467 922 891. My telephone number 1300 222 891. We'll have a go at your song quiz right after this.
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6: Live across Adelaide, South Australia, and Broken Hill. This is Joe Laverty.
0: And this text says, I'll be happy to keep my cat indoors for 24 hours a day when people keep their dogs off suburban beaches. I'm sick of attacks and terrorising small children. Responsible pet ownership for everyone, says this text. It's 23 minutes past 2.

0: two. Here is your impossible song quiz. That's what I've got for you. Rex reckons it might be Valerie by Amy Winehouse.
1: Well, sometimes I go out buzzing.
0: Nice try. You might be thinking of the remix there, Rex. And it's also not that, I can tell you that. Tracy's in Plimpton. Hello, Tracy.
2: Hi, Joe.
0: This is the clue. What do you think it is?
2: Well, now I'm not sure, but I'm hoping so I can hear it. Is the fabulous Nils Barclay and Crazy.
0: That's it. It's not it. That's not right. But you were right. It is Crazy by Nils Barclay. And that's the song I thought, gosh, it sounds like that.
2: Yeah.
0: Although now I've heard it, it doesn't sound anything like that. Now we've heard it.
2: Oh, righto. You're such a tease.
0: We'll keep trying. See how you go. Thank you, Tracy. See ya. Tracy and Plimpton. If you think you know what it is, 0467 922 891. It's 25 past two. This is ABC Adelaide, South Australia and Broken Hill. My name's Joe Laverty. We're going to have a look at toys. And toys a generation or two ago were very, very different to the toys we see today. All analog, of course. No screens, no microchips, a lot of cast iron, metal, paper and wood. We were reminded of some of these great toys at the Tea Tree Gully Library Analog Day. It was hours and hours of unplugged fun, and the kids loved it. Before we pass over to Drive in half an hour, you'll learn about an unusual collection of some of the toys you would have played with, you would have, 50, 60, 70 years ago, if you were playing with toys. These were the ones you were playing with. They're being sold privately right now via a social media marketplace. And we saw it. We went, oh, my gosh, it's time to unlock some golden memories. And that's coming up after CC Peniston, 891 ABC Adelaide, South Australia and Broken Hill with Joe Laverty.

0: Call now for your chance to win a big red beanie and play the Everything Adelaide Quiz. 1-300-222-891. 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
1: There you go. That is your opportunity. And this is your chance to win with the Everything Adelaide Quiz. Okay, so if you want to have a crack, very easy question, 0467 922 891. The other way, of course, is to come on the radio and have a chat with me. And I've had lots of topics that you can join. You can join the conversation about what you would say to your younger self if you met today. And this is inspired by Kitchen Cabinet with Annabelle Crabb. And her very first guest was Anthony Albanese. And he said if he met himself, his younger self today, they would be having a disagreement, that's for sure. So I've got some other ideas. This one says, I would say sunscreen. Sunscreen, that's what I'd say to my younger self. Another text says, I would say to my younger self, don't get into nursing. Oh, gosh, that sounds like a hard thing to reverse if you've made a career. You've gone to all that trouble of learning, doing the ropes, doing all the hard yards, the hard hours, and then saying, oh, don't do it. Steve on KI said, I would tell my younger self not to listen to the naysayers. Focus on what, say, can't be done. Just give it a go. If you think it can be done, and I started with that in my mid-30s, said Steve on KI. Would have liked to have started earlier. Thank you, Steve. Another one, sometimes I think I'd rather take advice from my younger self rather than condescend my current advice. I wish I could recover the feeling of poetry and magic from back then. A lovely story there. Thank you. So lots of ways that you can win one of the big red beanies. Probably, actually, this is the trickiest way, even though technically it's pretty easy. Marianne is going to have a go at the big red beanie, Everything Adelaide Quiz. Hello, Marianne.
2: Hello, Joe. How are you?
1: Good. You've got me on in the background nice and loud, so that's going to make this an echoey call. Let's go with your question. In which year were the Adelaide Central Markets first established? Now, I do have a multiple choice if you don't know what the answer is.
2: Right.
1: Okay, multiple choice. A, 1839. B, 1869, or C, 1899?
2: I'll go with C, 1899.
1: I'm afraid that's not right, Marianne.
2: Okay, no worries.
1: Thank you for playing. Peter's in Broadview. Do you know the Adelaide Central Markets well, Peter?
3: Yes, I do. We used to go there every Saturday for years, Joe.
1: Have you been going there for hundreds of years, and do you know the exact date that it started?
3: Well, what are the dates? What are the?
1: I'll give them to you again. A, 1839, B, 1869, or C, 1899?
3: 1869.
1: Yes, that is it, Peter. Well done. Well done. That laugh makes me feel like that's a laughter of relief. Have you been trying to get this big red beanie for a while?
3: Yes, I have. Now, Joe, you used to be up in Darwin, didn't you?
1: That is right, Peter.
3: What? Because I used to do business up there. I'm sure I heard you on the radio. Were you on the afternoon show?
1: No, I presented breakfast.
3: Right. Okay.
1: Yeah. Yep.
3: Yeah. All right.
1: Good. Okay. Is that it? Okay. Thank you, Peter.
3: That's all.
1: Nice chat. Thank you. See you later. I'll put you on hold so that we can get your details and send them to you. Steve in Port Noarlunga has received the big red beanie. Thanks for the beanie and perfect timing, says Steve in Port Noarlunga. If you win one, please send a photo of you wearing the big red beanie. I would love to see that. It is just about 25 to 3.
0: This is Afternoons with Joe Laverty, 891 ABC Adelaide, South Australia and Broken Hill.
1: If you have any old toys, you'll know they can be really hard to give up. I have some things that definitely belong in the bin, definitely. But I've had them this long, I'm not likely to throw them out. Brett Anthony is a musician and producer, and you have quite a bounty of toys that go back some decades. How far back do these go, Brett?
4: I do. I have. How are you, Joe, anyway?
1: I'm good, thank you. How good, are you? Good. What's going on? What are you up to today, aside from doing a live radio interview right now?
4: Well, I went for my walk. I'd go for about 2 walks a day to keep fit, to keep the vocals up to and everything, you know, going and stuff. But I've been collecting toys, vintage toys, since about 1985 when I met a chap called Dean Donovan at the antique market in Grove Street.
1: Yeah.
4: And it just rolled from there, and I'm still collecting to this day. And the reason that a few are for sale on Marketplace, where you found me, is because I'm funding a project, a recording project at the moment. I've co-written a song with Bon Scott from AC/DC. There's a long story to that. Late Irene Thornton was in our lives. She's basically part of the family. And she'd come out one day and said, you know, can you produce this lyric? And I said, well, yeah, sure. Because she came and saw my tribute bands, you know, a while back, and she thought, I'm the guy to do this song, you know?
1: Yeah.
4: And she trusted me with it. She passed away last year, sadly. But I'm doing it in honour of Bon and Irene, you know? It'd be his last hurrah, you know?
1: All right, hang on, let me understand this. So there were lyrics left by Bon Scott, is that right?
4: Yeah. He wrote them in 1974 when he was recovering from his motorcycle accident. And she's had them all along for years, and she came out with it one day and said, "You want to put the music to this?" And I said, "Sure, yeah." So I did produced the music and sang the vocal, did the guitar work. I've got a few rock stars on there, and as we speak, it's being produced. I'm going up to Loxton on the 7th to do the final cut with a guy called Greg Clifford, who's been the Angels engineer for the last nearly 50 years. So I've got a lot going on. That's why I'm selling toys to fund the project, you know.
1: Yeah, that's a wild story, Brett.
4: Yeah, I got your message in Marketplace. I thought, what's going on here? I thought, oh, yeah, all right, I'll go on radio and talk about my toys. And then the question there was, why are you selling them? And I thought, well, perfect, you know, I'll explain why. You know?
1: Yeah, well, we had no idea about the excellent backstory, but well, what happy coincidence that you've agreed to come on and tell this excellent story. So the project itself, we'll talk about the toys in a moment, but can you tell me what any of the lyrics are, or they're kind of a bit secret still?
4: Well, it's kind of a bit of a secret at the moment. The thing, when we master it finally and get the ISRC code on there next month, then it's going to go to a chap in the Angels, and he's going to get it through the hoops to get it because it's Bond's lyrics and in my music, there's a thing called intellectual content, which has got to be passed through the hoops. And, you know, like the Bon Scott Foundation, et cetera, et cetera. You know, it's quite a legal thing, you know. You just can't release somebody else's lyrics because, you know, you're getting strife with that, you know.
1: Yeah, even after they're dead.
4: Absolutely, yep.
1: Okay, absolutely. So you're doing it all legally, you're doing it the right way. No wonder you need to sell your toys if you have to get legal aids involved, not legal aid, lawyers involved,
4: absolutely.
1: Brett.
4: Absolutely, yeah.
1: So how long before we can hear the song, Brett?
4: Well, I would say we're sort of shooting around September, November.
1: That's really soon.
4: You know? Yeah, it is. It is. I mean, I've had this song since around 2019, and I don't want to get into this label I was signed with, but I wasted 3 years of my life with them. They were going to do wonders, but they didn't do anything. Mm-hmm. I'll leave them nameless. And then I got out of the contract, and then I've just gone full steam ahead with the right people, with Greg, the engineer of the Angels, and you know, hopefully, touch wood, we're going to go full steam ahead, you know.
1: Yeah, well, you've come so far already, Brett.
4: Yeah, I mean, I was in tribute bands, you know. I started with Bon and all years ago. While I was the Malcolm, the guitarist, I was really the guitarist in there for a while, and then I jumped on the vocal because they heard me singing, you know, some stuff, and they get, you should be on the mic. So I jumped on the mic, and it went from there, you know. I started my own band, I formed a band called Bon For All, and that was really successful. It went really well, and that's the band Irene came and saw, and she said, she goes, you're the guy, you get the lyric, you know, I'm going to trust you with this, and I've been working on it ever since, you know. I've had quite a few people in my house recording it with me. We've had Bliso here, we've had the drummer from Ice House, Paul Wheeler, here recording on projects with my wife. Also, she's a musician as well. She's bringing out a single with her and Bliso this year. So we've got a lot going on, you know.
1: Good Lord,
4: what a story. We're going to go.
1: So you're so close, and you've got all of these toys, which you've been collecting for decades. Just take me back to the toy aspect. So you said they were vintage toys, and someone named Dean sold you your first toy. Well, do you remember your first toy?
4: Yeah, I do. I'll tell you a sec. I used to work at a place in Perry Street called Motor Radiators years ago. I was a radiator fitter, you know, solder, cooling, car cooling systems. I went to lunch one day, one lunchtime, and I found this antique shop in Grove Street. And there it was, the antique market. And I went in and I had a look around. I thought, gee, look at these toys. That reminds me of my childhood. And the first thing I bought, and it was $5, and I've still got it, is a BP Matchbox BP tow truck of 1965. And it just rolled from there.
1: Yeah. Is this one of the ones that you're selling today?
4: No, that's my first. No. I've still got that. That's my, yeah. And I struck up a really good relationship with old Dean. He's passed away now. He moved to Darwin in the end. Passed away with prostate cancer, poor bugger. But it rolled from there, and I got into tin plate toys. All the things that I had as a child, I've got back, plus more.
1: Yeah.
4: You know? Yeah.
1: What's the best thing in your collection that you've picked up over the years?
4: One of the best things in my collection I've got is a Fleetwood Cadillac tin plate friction. It's 26 and a half inches long. It's really big. You know, I wouldn't say super rare, but it's quite a nice piece. I've got all sorts. It's hard to... My toy room's shut and locked up at the moment. But
1: toy room? How many have you got, Brett?
4: A full room's worth.
1: Right.
4: A couple of thousand, easy.
1: Oh, yeah. Good. Unbelievable. So did you know when you picked up that first toy in 1985 that this would happen to you?
4: No. Like,
1: did you feel this is about to become a very big obsession of mine, collecting vintage toys?
4: Never thought that for a second, but it just evolved into that, you know. And I just kept going back to the antique market and buying more and more. Every lunchtime, I just went there, you know. Even if I have $20 in my pocket, I'd go out with something, you know.
1: Oh, my gosh, this was an addiction.
4: Yeah, absolutely, it's an addiction. And also, I run a toy fair called Norwood Swap Meets.
1: Yeah.
4: I'm bringing that back next year. We've had to have a year and a half off because my wife got diagnosed with triple negative breast cancer, and we've been through absolute ringer for a year and a half. And, you know, sort of music and everything got put on hold because of the hell of a journey, you know, cancer, you know. You know, because she's come out the other side of it really well. And her music's going ahead now with, like I said, with Liso and stuff. And you've had a hell of a journey, you know.
1: Yes, it sounds like you have. You're hearing here from Brett Anthony, musician, producer and antique court toy collector for some decades. And the project that he's working on at the moment is one that Australia will pay attention when you are finally going to release this song. In the meantime, you're selling all of these toys. So how many have you got for sale?
4: Online at the minute, I've got about, I reckon it's about 20, but I've got a few tubs in my office that I haven't listed yet. You know, I just put up 20 at a time, and when they're gone, I'll put another 20 up. You know, there's good money in vintage toys, so don't throw them out in the bin.
1: Apparently, yeah. And how much are you looking to raise?
4: Well, I'm almost there. I mean, about 5,000.
1: Oh, gosh.
4: So, yes, I'm almost there.
1: That's very achievable.
4: Yeah, it is. It is. You know, the more the better. And, you know, it hasn't made a dent in my room at all.
1: Not a dent,
4: no.
1: Your toy room.
4: Yeah. I mean, I've kept the most significant things that I'll never part with, you know.
1: Yeah.
4: Like the big Cadillacs and stuff. I've got lots of Hornby and Lima trains as well, you know. I love my trains as well, you know. I'm just in the middle of building a layout.
1: And it sounds like I need to ask Kat, our social media guru, if we can come over and have a look in your toy room, because it sounds like
4: Absolutely. Just
1: a bonanza of a place.
4: Absolutely you can.
1: Well, I'll bring the muffins, Brett. You have us over. We'll have a lovely afternoon tea.
4: Absolutely.
1: Playing with your toys.
4: Yeah.
1: Thanks, Brett. Good luck with the sale, and please stay in contact with us. I'm dying to follow this story.
4: Yeah. Can I have a word?

0: You've been great, Brett. See you later. Brett Anthony, musician and producer. How about that? What a wild story. 0467 922 891. My telephone number, 1300 222 891. Now, it is time to resolve the song quiz. This has been the clue. Only one, it's a half a second, less than half a second, in fact, 0.4 of a second. That's what you've got. Only one person got it right today. This is happening more and more often. Peter from Eden Hills. Hello, Peter.
1: Hello, Joe. Well, only me. Gee whiz. I'm surprised. You. I got it straight away.
0: Oh, we've had so many other people getting it wrong. So yeah. Shall we play some of the other wrong songs and see how close they got, Peter?
1: Why not?
0: All right. Was it I Feel Fine by the Beatles, asked Fiona and Norwood? Nope.
1: Nope.
0: Was it Can It Be, Who Can It Be by Men at Work, asked Murray? No.
1: A little bit closer.
0: Closer, true. This one simply says, I worry about your sadistic satisfaction from all the wrong guesses for the snippet of a tune you play. Give it away, Peter, you dead set legend. Oh, you not only do you get, we rarely have a prize, right? But today.
1: Yeah.
0: You are we giving a, sorry, I've been mistaken. Sorry.
1: No, that's fine.
0: The prizes for the Everything Adelaide quiz, that's been done. You know what, Peter? You, because you've come on the radio, you can be the other person to win the big red beanie. Have you already got one?
1: No, I don't. So thank you very much.
0: Great. This has worked out really well. Give it away. What's the song today?
1: I Can't Go For That by Hall & Oates.
0: Beautiful introduction as well, Peter. Go and enjoy the rest of your day. See ya.
1: See ya.
0: Bye-bye. This is 891 ABC Adelaide, South Australia and Broken Hill. You're with Joe Laverty.

0: Can't go for that. 891 ABC Adelaide, South Australia and Broken Hill. 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
5: Yes, we are. It's a Thursday afternoon, and that seems like a weird day to choose to go on leave. But Narelle is not one to do things the way most people do, so she's off from today. It's been a little while, and if we haven't met before, my name is Matt Stevens, and I'll be with you for the next few weeks while Narelle is looking after herself. She's good. She's fine. No need to worry. I asked her the other day, and we'll update you on how she is as the weeks go by as well. But to what we're doing this afternoon, you heard Joe talking a little earlier today about a scam. And there's another one that you're going to hear about soon that caught out of business in the Barossa. It's an older one, but scams are everywhere, and you need to be on your guard at all times for these. Thankfully, the story you're going to hear has a good ending, but you'll hear more about that after 3 o'clock. We're going to knock on the door of the neighbours with a moment in history from more than 50 years ago. And if that doesn't make you feel old from the start, I don't know what will. As always, I want you to be part of the show as well and love to hear your comments anytime. Jump on the phone, 1300 160 222. But first, no one enjoys folding their own laundry. It's not a thing. I don't like doing it. No one does. Danica Slack came up with a solution and a side hustle as well in the form of a challenge. The Toowoomba mum set herself the goal of folding 1,300 baskets, that'd be a fair stretch in itself, 1,300 baskets of clean laundry to help other families and make her own ends meet as well. Grace Nakamura has more.
6: Danica Slack has arms of steel.
7: My arms don't get sore, but my feet do, from standing for hours on end.
6: She set herself the challenge of folding 1,300 baskets of washing in the next 3 months and is charging $10 a basket. It's a side hustle she's taken on as a stay-at-home mum of four so that she can pay off her current car's finance and buy a seven-seater.
7: So I worked out how much I owe on my finance and then worked out how many baskets at $10 each I'd need to fold in order to meet my goal to pay off my car.
6: The idea came to her while she was folding washing, unsurprisingly.
7: Oh gosh, I'm washing like 2-3 loads a day with four kids, especially messy twins. I was sitting there thinking, this is such easy, you know, work. I could be a home mum and still make an income. And then I thought, I could probably pay off my car doing this.
6: Danica posted to social media about her challenge, asking if people wanted their washing folded. The answer was a resounding yes.
7: Everyone went crazy. Yeah, I had lots of messages. I had people that don't even need their washing folded. They would message me, get me to fold their clothes just so they could support the challenge. And then I got people donating. So majority is just busy mums that have lots of kids, and then there's parents and people with sick children or sick partners or disabilities. There's like a whole lot, even people that just work and are too busy.
6: In 2 weeks, she's folded 200 baskets, making $2,000.
7: There's actually some mornings I wake up and there's already a few baskets on my front step.
6: In 2024, she and her partner were in a serious car crash in which the passenger of the other vehicle died.
7: Thankfully, we got out of it pretty untouched. Because of the trauma and stuff, I wasn't in the mindset to go back to work. Plus, finding out I was pregnant with twins a week later was just way too overwhelming.
6: The young family moved to Toowoomba, 130 kilometres west of Brisbane.
7: We ended up homeless because I couldn't afford the rent, and then moved down here and then started a cleaning business to keep a roof over our head. And at the start, I was just sleeping on lounges, sleeping on people's floors with the kids. And then I ended up going to Housing Hub, and yeah, they got us a motel for 2 weeks, and I decided to really try hard and get a rental.
6: They successfully applied for a rental property and have been living in a house ever since. But Danica says financial stress is always looming.
7: I don't know, I'm always thinking outside of the box. I don't want to work for someone else, so I come up with ideas to earn my own money.
6: While most people pop on a podcast or binge a TV show while folding washing, Danica isn't most people.
7: So I actually listen to a sound frequency machine because it like helps me ground myself so I'm not so overwhelmed and stressed with all the folding.
6: And as for her own family's washing...
7: Yes, I've actually had to put a pause on my own just for my own sanity. I might actually find some other mum that wants some extra cash and pay her to fold my own.
5: Full circle by that one. How clever is that? Getting someone else to fold your washing. I love it. Very clever. And I'm sure there's been plenty of people. Would you take up, Danica, on something like that? Would you have someone else fold your washing? I don't know. I reckon it'd be pretty... I mean, the old joke is that washing and drying is 24 to 48 hours. Folding and putting away takes 7 to 10 working days. I'd like to find out from some of the people who get her to fold the washing if they still take forever to put it away or if it's a job they just get straight into and do it. I'd love to know, would you take up someone on that offer, or are you a washing person or an ironing person? Yeah, 1-300-1062-22 is the telephone number to call this afternoon. Actually, 1-300-160-222. I'll get the number right. Sorry, my mistake. 1-300-160-222. News at 4, 3. It's going well. This is Christine McVie. Got a hold on me. ABC South Australia and Broken Hill.

0: Brian at Gulfview Heights says, I like the idea of someone folding the washing for me, but sending it to Toowoomba might be a bit far. You're on, Ryan. Maybe there's someone local who might like to do it. I don't know. 1300 160 222. Love to hear from you this afternoon. Interesting in the weather too. We'll chat about that after 3 o'clock. But right now it is news time.
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2: ABC News with Isabel Damon. Good afternoon. Former South Australian MP Fraser Ellis has been convicted of 3 extra counts of deception. Eva Blandis reports.
3: Today's decision takes Fraser Ellis's total number of convictions to 7 after a partially failed appeal in South Australia's highest court. The former York Peninsula MP was convicted in 2024 of 4 counts of deception for misusing an MP travel scheme, but acquitted of 19 counts. Ellis later filed an appeal against those convictions, and the Director of Public Prosecutions also filed an appeal on his 19 acquittals. Ellis's appeal against his 4 convictions was today dismissed, while the DPP succeeded in 3 of its appeals.
2: The Prime Minister has defended his crackdown on gambling advertising after calls from within his party for further action. Anthony Albanese has moved to limit the number and time of day gambling ads are shown. But Labor members are set to push for a national gambling regulator at the party's conference in Adelaide this week, as was recommended in a major report by late Labor MP Peter Murphy. Mr Albanese has pushed back against the recommendation.
4: We have these things called states and territories that were created before Federation. They exist. States do control many of these measures. I'm the national leader, but we can't just redo the Constitution.
2: Opposition leader Angus Taylor says Pauline Hanson's comments about domestic violence being a two-way street are unacceptable. The One Nation leader made the remark during an interview on Brisbane Radio yesterday. Senator Hanson also acknowledged domestic violence is a scourge and says women who suffer abuse should not put up with it. Mr Taylor says domestic violence should be condemned unconditionally.
5: It's not a two-way street. I mean, it's unambiguously unacceptable. This is clear. And domestic violence is a scourge on this nation when it happens. It shouldn't happen, and it should be condemned unconditionally.
2: And if you're in an abusive situation or know someone who is, you can call 1-800-RESPECT. That's 1-800-737-732. The SA government has announced it'll spend $2.8 million over the next 2 years to bolster women's domestic violence frontline services. The government has previously committed to spending $674 million over the next 10 years to implement the recommendations of the Royal Commission into Domestic, Family and Sexual Violence. Minister for DV Alice Rolls says the newly announced funding will go towards immediate crisis and safety services.
6: This $2.8 million is designed to raise the frontline service delivery and make sure that we can continue to do that very important work here. And we're doing that money is going to be given to the Domestic and Family Violence Safety Alliance.
2: The Royal Commission on Anti-Semitism and Social Cohesion has heard evidence from the peak body of the Australian Jewish community as it investigates security arrangements for Jewish people. Georgia Lenton-Williams has more.
7: Co-CEO of the Executive Council of Australian Jewry, Peter Wertheim, appeared before the commission in Melbourne this afternoon. He told the inquiry his organisation would like to see the government meet all the security costs of the Jewish community because the current arrangement falls short. Mr. Wertheim also addressed commentary which was circulated following the last federal budget, claiming the Executive Council of Australian Jewry would be able to allocate taxpayer funds as it saw fit. Mr. Wertheim called the claim an outrageous falsehood, saying there were guidelines in place.
2: To the AFL, Port Adelaide forward Jack Whitlock has signed a 5-year contract with the club. The 20-year-old has played every game this year, kicking 19 goals after debuting late last year. He was nominated for the Rising Star after an impressive showdown performance in round 8, amassing 14 touches, 4 marks and a goal. The Country Victoria product says he's loving playing footy here and what the state has to offer.
8: Away from footy, I've been really enjoying the lifestyle of Adelaide, living here, living with Joe Berry. We've got along really well at the moment, so that's been good. And then, yeah, inside the four walls, all us boys, a lot of belief amongst this group.
2: South Australia's weather now, isolated showers about the southern agricultural area and west coast district, mostly contracting to near southern and western coasts this evening. Port Lincoln 14 and cloudy, Port Pirie 15 partly cloudy, Renmark 13 degrees partly cloudy, Mount Gambier 11 and showers. Adelaide a top of 14 with a possible shower today, tomorrow 14 and cloudy, Saturday 15 degrees and showers. ABC News.
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0: Yes, and on your radio across South Australia and Broken Hill, hello. What a Thursday this has turned out to be. Yes, Narelle is off from today and I'll be with you for the next few weeks while she is looking after herself. I just had a look through the window and saw it's actually starting to get a little bit dark outside. And I mean, obviously it's winter, so earlier it gets dark. But I did notice, I just had a look on the radar, and it's showing that there's quite a few little showers, just these tiny little dots on there that are stretching from down in the southeast, sort of at Port Macdonald, right up to moving right up as far as Wakery, north of Renmark, and stretching out to probably, what, Ceduna, maybe out a little further. So there could be some little showers around this afternoon as well. We're going to talk to the Weather Bureau about that just before 5 o'clock this afternoon. Soon you're going to hear about the business that got caught out by a scam. It has a good ending to the story, so that's good news. We'll talk about that in a sec. We'll play song lyrics before 3:30. See how smart you are and see if you know the words to songs. And the road toll in South Australia is so high at the moment. The number is over 100 at this time of year. And we still have, what, 5 and a bit months to go?
11: And this has actually put us the largest increase of any state behind the, with the exception of the Northern Territory. So it's a pretty dire situation we find ourselves in. And in fact, what we've seen is 107 people have lost their lives on South Australian roads in the 12 months to the 30th of June, compared with 84 in the previous 12-month period.
0: Yeah, that's Charles Mountain from RAA talking about the road toll in South Australia. We'll have more on that this hour. But first, it doesn't matter where you look. There are scams everywhere. Emails, texts, phone calls, even people visiting your house. The bitumen bandits have been talked about for years. The ruse is pretty simple, but it's that simplicity that can catch you out. There's no shame in this either. You're human and no one is safe when these calls come through, but it's how you deal with it that can make all the difference. Mandy Jacobs at the Lord Lindock has had an experience recently. Hello, Mandy.
12: Hello, Matt. How are you?
0: Good, thank you. Talk us through what happened.
12: Well, it was just really bizarre. The restaurant was closed. We've got a private entrance staff door and someone was knocking on the door yesterday morning, which is unusual. I went and opened it and there was a young lad in high vis sort of standing there and asked if I would do him a favour. Well, that depends on the question.
0: Yes.
12: And then, of course, he sort of said, well, we're just working up the road. We're filling in some potholes, which is really a common practice out through the Barossa. When we get light, heavy rains, we get a lot of potholes that open up. So it made sense. And he said, we've got leftover bitumen. I can come back and, you know, we'll lay it in the car park and fill in some of your potholes. And, you know, it was a cheap rate. And I thought, well, it makes sense because they've got to use leftover material. They're in the area. It's a quick job. Like, absolutely, this will be...

0: I mean, it sounds like a good deal.
1: Oh, I should have known then. It was way too good to be true. So they returned pretty quickly, and he came back with three other people. It looked legit. They had the truck, the trailer, the machinery. It had Victorian number plates. The company name that he gave me was based in Victoria. So that sort of married up. I went back in, we started lunch service. We sort of spoke about the area and what was to be done. In my mind, it really wasn't that much. It was might have been 25 to 50 square metres. And then he rang me. I came outside and I looked at what he had done, which it was him and his friend that was left there. And they then proceeded to tell me it was $9,800 I needed to pay straight away.
0: Wow.
1: Yeah, so before I knew it, like, some colourful language. it was out of my mouth, Matt, before I could even stop myself. And then they were sort of insisting on payment. And they said, you know, you engaged us, and which I corrected them. I said, no, you solicited the business. You knocked on my door, and you approached me, and this is not what we agreed to. So we had this probably heated discussion in the car park.
0: Yeah, yeah.
1: 15 minutes or so, I said, I'm ringing your company. They wanted to give me a number to ring. I said, no, I'll go on to the website. Which I did, came in, and of course nobody answered. Then next minute I had what they called, or what he called himself, he said he's the owner of the business. He rang and he, same thing, was demanding payment, and it got quite heated with him. In the end he said, I'll drop it to half the price, well, $4,000. And which I said, well, I'm not paying anything because this stinks. There is something so wrong with all of this, and I will look into it further. And yeah, that was the story.
0: Wow,
1: yeah.
0: That's amazing. Mandy Jacobs is from the Lord Lindock. What, did they do a good job at least?
1: No, not even close. It's just terrible. It looks like it's watered down tar. They used, the only good thing about it was just the 10 mil bluestone, which looks decent over the top. But there was really light showers. The tar is like bled out onto the footpath. And it's just, and there's, it's all patchy. So you can go over and pull some bluestone back and you see my gravel underneath. So yeah, it's not a good job at all.
0: Yeah. So when did the penny drop for you, Mandy?
1: Well, it was probably when they rang me and said, come out, and I looked at the extent of the work and I thought, well, that seems a lot more than what I was expecting. And then when they told me the price, that's when I sort of looked at it. And to be honest, Matt, in those sort of that sort of first few minutes, I felt sick because I'm thinking, how am I going to afford this?
0: Yeah.
1: I can't do this. This is terrible. And then they were really pushy and really demanding and saying, you need to pay us now. And sort of stepped in a bit close to me. And, you know, I sort of started to feel like there was a bit of intimidation. And it felt really uncomfortable. And then actually said to them, are you guys, legit? Are you doing something dodgy here? Have you stolen, you know, some asphalt, or have you, like, what's going on? Because it doesn't feel right. Why are you stopping me from ringing the company? And that's when I sort of thought, yeah, now there's something wrong here. And that's when I walked inside.
0: Wow. Mandy Jacobs is from the Lord Lindock. Had you heard of the phrase bitumen bandits before?
1: No, I had no idea.
0: Right.
1: And the amount of people that have said to me, oh, this has been around for years,
0: yes.
1: I was just, yeah, I had no idea.
0: Yeah, I mean, it's something that I know I've discussed before and have heard of people who've been caught by this as well, yeah.
1: Yeah, it was, you sort of feel really embarrassed and you think, like, how did I get caught with this? Like, I just, but because it was it was so brazen. Like they show up with material, they show up with four guys.
0: Oh,
1: I
0: yeah,
1: just think
0: yeah.
1: this has got to be legit.
0: Yeah, oh, well, and that's the thing, and that's what I was saying before. Like, there's no shame in this because scams are there, and if you even drop your guard for a moment, you can get caught. And plenty of people have been done like that before. So, what's the reaction been? Because you put this up on your Facebook page, what's the reaction on socials been like for you?
1: Yeah, it's been amazing, and the amount of messages that I've got privately from people with the support and sort of saying, look, hold your head high, yeah, don't be embarrassed. It's like this happens. And people

0: community needs to know, and it isn't my shame. So I'm going to put it out there and say, this is what happened.
1: Yeah, love it. And we all should as well, because we need to know when these things are going round, because they seem to come in cycles as well. Mandy Jacobs from the Lord Lindock. Mandy, will you be able to get the car park fixed from the work, I suppose, inverted commas, that they've done?
0: Yeah, I've spoken to a local contractor, highly recommended. and he's coming out this afternoon and he's going to look at what's going on and we're going to come up with a solution. So, yeah, I'm looking forward to that.
1: Yeah, I'll bet. Have you been caught by anything like this before, Mandy?
0: Never, never. This is my first time. So
1: Oh, no.
0: hopefully it's the last, Matt.
1: Oh, for sure. I think you'll be on top of just about everything from now on. You won't be letting your
0: I
1: guard
0: hope
1: down at
0: so.
1: all. Yeah, I felt
0: Yes.
1: fantastic. Thank you so much for telling us about it this afternoon as well, Mandy. You've been very generous with your time.
0: No problem. Thank you.
1: Mandy Jacobs is from the Lord Lindock. There you go. Wow. Maybe go in and have a counter meal or something like that. I mean, it's a big thing to say something about this as well, to put it out there, because you do feel embarrassed that you got caught out by something. But I mean, obviously at some point the penny dropped and did all the checks. And that's probably one of the biggest things that we hear about scams as well, is to just do your own research, call your own numbers, don't use the links, don't use the numbers that are provided, just do your own checks, and you normally can figure it out that way. If it all turns out to be legitimate, well and good. But yeah, good on Mandy for putting it out there as well. And hopefully you don't get caught. Sounds like they're making the rounds again in the Barossa area, so look out for the bitumen bandits. 16 past three.
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1: Yes, we are. 17 past three for this afternoon. Do you have what it takes to be the song lyric champion for today? We're going to do it. It's the normal rules. You're about to hear one of my colleagues read to you the lyrics of a song. It's not going to be sort of in the same style as the song either, but hopefully it'll be one that you recognize as well. Once you work out what the song is, call in fast as you can. I'll get the phone number right this time. 1-300-160-222. You know the number. 1-300-160-222. Get on the phone and tell us what the song is. And then you can be the bragger to all your friends that you got the song lyric champion of the week. And this particular person who is going to be reading the song lyrics has been wanting to do this forever. You've heard of this person before, very popular on the ABC. It's Narelle Graham, who normally does this, and she's normally the one who's getting everybody else to do it. But today it's Narelle's turn. Listen to these lyrics and see if you can figure it out.
5: Nobody's right until somebody's wrong. Nobody's weak until somebody's strong. No one gets lucky until luck comes along. Nobody's lonely until somebody's gone.
1: All right, it's up to you now. 1-300-160-222. Do you recognize the lyrics of those songs? If you do, on the blower, 1-300-160-222. We're going to knock on the door of the neighbors after Steely Dan. Ricky, don't lose that number. ABC South Australia and Broken Hill.

0: that number. 22 past 3. Steely Dan, Ricky, don't lose that number. Have you figured it out yet? 1-300-160-222. It's our song lyric champion challenge for today. And Narelle has been champing at the bit to have a go at this one, because we give you the lyrics, but it's not necessarily in the form of the song that you would normally know. So have a listen and see if you can figure out what song it is.
1: Nobody's right until somebody's wrong. Nobody's weak until somebody's strong. No one gets lucky until luck comes along. Nobody's lonely until somebody's gone.
0: Wow, interesting lyrics, if nothing else. All right, let's have a go. 1-300-160-222 if you would like to have a guess at the song challenge for today. Get on the phone right now.
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10: I am the one who knocks.
0: Let's meet the neighbours who were part of the first ever live television telecast with London in the 1960s. Alan Gillam was an engineer in Carnarvon and involved in making the technology work as part of the historical moment. Now, 60 years later, his nephew has travelled to Carnarvon to recreate the event. I've knocked on the door of ABC Pilbara this afternoon and Yusuf Shamil has answered. Yusuf, hello.
11: Hey, man.
0: How did this come about? What's the story?
11: Yeah, so the story started off when we got a message from Stephen Gillam, who is a nephew of Alan, saying that he is visiting Carnarvon after 60 years after the first telecast and kind of recreating the historic milestone that happened 60 years ago. And what happened 60 years ago was that they set out a satellite to the sky and they wanted it to orbit above the Pacific Ocean, but the rocket kind of failed earlier and it got into the wrong orbit. And then the engineers on the ground realized that there was a window of time that they can kind of use that failed satellite to connect London and Carnarvon. So then they were like, okay, you know what? We got a brief window over there and let's do a live telecast.
0: So what was the idea of connecting Carnarvon with London? Why was that a thing?
11: So Carnarvon was chosen because of its presence of the tracking station over here. So Carnarvon was quite heavily used for space studies and, you know, technologies that were massive at the time. And even now there is a Carnarvon Space Museum where you can go and learn all about this, their history with satellites and space. And then London was chosen because that's where the satellite would reflect its rays to.
0: Wow. Interesting. Yusuf Shamil is an ABC journalist in Carnarvon at ABC Pilbara in WA. So what was who was on the telly at that time?
11: So at the time, what they decided was if they're going to be able to connect these two places, there were workers who came from London to Carnarvon to work at the tracking station. So might as well just make it a family reunion kind of thing. Because at the time when someone crosses the seas and come to Australia, you're not hearing or knowing anything about what's happening with your family because you're not meeting them after until 2 or 3 years later. So they took it as an opportunity to kind of reunite the family. So it was the tracking station's workers and their family back home in London. So the family in London came to their ABC studio and the whole ABC cavalry with multiple trucks filled with outside broadcast equipment, support crews, technicians, journalists, everybody just made their way from Perth to Carnarvon.
0: It would have been quite the event, I'm thinking, Yusuf.
11: Yeah, it was a historical event. Absolutely. It kind of put Carnarvon on the map of Australia. And also, it was a massive step in Australia's broadcasting evolution. I think it kind of really took off from there, and now at the time they needed all this big massive cavalry of trucks and support crews and journalists and everybody coming over here. Now you can do it in a video call.
0: What I was just sitting here thinking, Yusuf, is that these days what we're talking about here is nothing because we can contact anybody anywhere in the world. But back in the day, that this would have been a huge thing to do.
11: Yeah, that was the contrast was what really amused me while doing the story, because at the time, even when they were doing the telecast, because this there was a very new technology, the connection did not last very long. So it barely went for like a few minutes or something. And then the connection fell off and they had to just stop where they were.
0: And sounds like mobile services dropping out these days.
11: Yeah. And even that happens only when you go very remotely somewhere.
0: Wow. Yusuf Shamil is from ABC Pilbara. Now, Alan Gillam, who is the engineer in Carnarvon, who was involved in it, is now living back in the UK. Why did his nephew decide to travel to Carnarvon 60 years later?
11: So, nephew now lives in Gippsland. So, he is based in Gippsland, Victoria. So, he was thinking about doing a road trip, but then he learned about his uncle's involvement in the country's itself, biggest technological milestone at the time, and he found it really fascinating, and he thought, well, I was gonna do a road trip anyway, so might as well just make this my goal and head to Carnarvon and make that my target. So that's how he decided to come over here, and it was lovely meeting them. And then I was able to speak with Alan as well back in Sussex. He's 96 years old now, but he had a lot of stories to talk about Carnarvon and Australia during his time over here.
0: Yeah, I'll bet. Because such a different place back in the 1960s for Carnarvon, I bet, as well as the rest of Australia.
11: Mm-hmm. Yeah, so Carnarvon is mostly known for its plantations and growers, and it's known as the fruit bowl of Australia because of all the plantations around here. And while it is mostly known for that, it has played a massive role in Australia's technological evolution. So it is kind of something that is often overlooked, but also it should be, you know, more people should be aware of the role that Carnarvon has played. It is a very small town. Even now, it's not a lot of things happening. It's mostly just the plantations, and there is quite a bit of tourists around here. Backpackers come and goes quite often around here, and it is much different place now for sure, but
0: yeah absolutely.
11: When you're watching the archival footages, you still feel like it's the same Carnarvon that you know. There's a lot of things that are still same.
0: Yeah. The basic infrastructure is still there. Mm-hmm. Yusuf, what a great story. Thank you so much for telling us about it this afternoon.
11: Thanks for the opportunity.
0: Knocking on the door of ABC Pilbara this afternoon. Hello, neighbour. And if you want to read more about this, you can, abc.net.au, or just give it a little search. You can type in first ever telecast from Carnarvon. Really, really interesting stuff. Have you figured it out yet? The song lyric challenge for today. Narelle has happily jumped in to give us a song lyric today, and I reckon it'd be one of her favourite songs too. Have a listen to the lyrics and see if you can figure out what it is.
1: Nobody's right until somebody's wrong. Nobody's weak until somebody's strong. No one gets lucky until luck comes along. Nobody's lonely until somebody's gone.
0: I don't know. Is this going to be a happy or a sad song? 1300 160 222. Have a guess. If you're wrong, that's cool. We'll see if we can figure out the song lyric for this afternoon.
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0: Let's find out what's making headlines. Ash Bagshaw, good afternoon.
4: Good afternoon, Matt. Former state MP Fraser Ellis has been convicted of 3 extra counts of deception. It takes his total convictions to 7 following a partially failed appeal in SA's highest court. The former York Peninsula MP was convicted in 2024 of 4 counts of deception for misusing an MP travel scheme, but acquitted of 19 counts. Ellis later filed an appeal against those convictions, and the Director of Public Prosecutions also filed an appeal on his 19 acquittals. Ellis's appeal against his 4 convictions was today dismissed, while the DPP succeeded in 3 of its appeals. Property prices in SA have continued to show strong growth, with Port Augusta and Gawler West experiencing a 29% jump, the strongest price growth for houses over the last 12 months. In a list of the top 10 suburbs experiencing the highest yearly median growth, 6 of those are regional. REA Group senior economic analyst Megan Liu says investors and first home buyers are driving the growth. Eligible university students across 10 degrees will get financial help to complete their placements under an expansion of the government's paid prac program. The payment has been available to nursing, midwifery, teaching and social work courses. Physiotherapy, speech pathology, radiography and other students will also be added, amid concerns some students were struggling to keep up with living expenses while working for free. Treasurer Jim Chalmers says it's also a win for the health sector. The SA Planning Minister is considering whether Goat Island in the Riverland should be renamed to Ruby Hunter Island. Acclaimed singer-songwriter woman Ruby Hunter was born on Goat Island between Renmark and Purringa back in 1955. A government spokesperson says Nick Champion has the report and any decision he makes will take into account views of all community members, including traditional owners. And 25 South Australian athletes are gathering in Glasgow for the 2026 Commonwealth Games. That includes Commonwealth champions Kyle Chalmers and Curtis Marshall competing in their third games, with 13 others making their debut. There'll be more news coming up, Matt, at 4 o'clock.
0: Ash, we have been spoilt for sport this year, I feel. Every event has been rolling from one event to the other. We've had the World Cup and now we're going into the Commonwealth Games. It's been too much.
4: I agree with you. And good representation from South Australia too. I feel like we really hold our own for such a small state when it comes to our sport.
0: Yeah, for sure. Yeah, and even in the World Cup when we had our representatives in that too, from South Australia. So great to see. Really is good. I'm looking forward to the Commonwealth Games getting going too. One of my favourites is the weightlifting, and even though it's condensed, I think that's going to be in there this year. So happy with that.
4: Oh, absolutely. Dude, weightlifting, I think, is one of the best. What's your top three?
0: For sports?
4: For the Commonwealth Games, the top three events you're most looking forward to?
0: Okay, so it would be I do enjoy watching the weightlifting. Swimming's in there as well, and I like some of the athletic stuff. So, you know, I'll have to pick and choose where I go for that.
4: Absolutely. Thanks, Matt.
0: No worries. Thanks, Ash. We'll catch you next hour.
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0: Yeah, looking a bit weird on the radar at the moment. There's all these little spots that are moving over the place. It's not across the state by any stretch of the imagination. Probably down more in the southern parts, the southeast, a little break in there, getting across the city, going up towards the Riverland in there and out to the west, probably around Streaky Bay, Sejunia. It looks like there's a few showers around. We'll have a chat to the Weather Bureau about that just before 5 o'clock this afternoon, rather, and see what is there for the weather for the next few days as well. Right. If you haven't figured it out yet, we've got a few guesses in here. I'll just play the clue again for the song lyric challenge this afternoon. Peter says Mike and the Mechanics. No, not Mike the Mechanics. Not a bad guess, though. Amy tried Dolly Parton, Coat of Many Colours. No, not that one, Amy. Not right there. And John reckons it's Adele Amitri song. Okay, not right. So have another listen and see if you can figure it out.
1: Nobody's right until somebody's wrong. Nobody's weak until somebody's strong. No one gets lucky until luck comes along. Nobody's lonely until somebody's gone.
0: All right, don't leave it too much longer. Someone might pip you to the post. 1300 160 222 is the telephone number to call this afternoon. These figures are nothing short of horrendous. We are halfway through the year and already the road toll in South Australia is over 100 people. You'll hear all the figures at the Tina Arena. This is Sorrento Moon, ABC South Australia and Broken Hill.

0: and on ABC Listen. ABC South Australia and Broken Hill. Tina Arena, Sorrento Moon, 19-4. South Australia has had the largest road toll increase of any state. It's huge. The more disturbing thing is these numbers have been increasing for the most part year on year. There's all the usual causes involved here, but regional road deaths is also showing an increase, which is something that you want to see fall. Charles Mountain is the Senior Manager of Road Safety and Infrastructure at the RAA. Charles, good afternoon.
1: Afternoon, Matt.
0: So how do South Australia's numbers compare to the national average for road toll?
1: Well, sadly, what we've seen is the number of road deaths in South Australia has actually risen by 27% in the last 12 months. And this has actually put us the largest increase of any state behind the, with the exception of the Northern Territory. So it's a pretty dire situation we find ourselves in. And in fact, what we've seen is 107 people have lost their lives on South Australian roads in the 12 months of the 30th of June, compared with 84 in the previous 12-month period. When we look a bit closer at the data, what we can see is the first 6 months of this year have largely contributed to that big increase, where we saw a big spike in the number of lives lost on our roads. And unfortunately, 63% of what we're seeing in terms of lives lost are occurring on the regional roads themselves. So it's a really challenging and concerning situation we find ourselves in as we're about to start the second part of 2026.
0: Yeah. I remember a few years ago, I think it was around COVID, we had a ridiculously high number of road deaths. I think it was over 100 at that point, and everyone was had their arm up in arms. But I don't think anyone's realised we've had this sort of year-on-year increase, and we're currently at this the number we had 5 years ago in the middle of the year. That's alarming.
1: Well, it is. And you know, 2023, as you say, was a terrible year. We'd sort of come out of COVID when we'd seen a drop in the number of lives lost and serious injuries, largely because of people simply weren't moving around as much. Once sort of life returned to normal somewhat, then we did see the big spike. Since then, it's been quite volatile, although trending down. But certainly, I have to say, despite last year when we actually did see a reduction in the number of lives lost, that's been completely turned around by what we saw in the first 6 months of this year. So it highlights the ongoing volatility of what we're seeing in the number of lives lost and serious injuries, but also the broader challenge of ensuring we have that consistent trending down to achieving the National Road Safety Strategy targets of a reduction of 50% of lives lost by 2030 compared to the start of the decade.
0: Yeah. Charles Mountain is Senior Manager of Road Safety and Infrastructure at RAA. You mentioned country roads there just a minute ago, and we talk a lot about country roads being a problem. So that's correlating in these numbers?
1: Well, it is. Not only that, but also vulnerable road users as well. So we've seen 13 motorcyclists have lost their lives, which is equal to the worst first half year result we've seen in the last 30 years. It's an absolutely dreadful result. And we've seen six cyclists who've lost their lives as well. So again, vulnerable road users overrepresented, and many of those have lost their lives on country roads as well. So going forward, it's really an opportunity for us to have a close look at what we've been doing and perhaps what we should look towards doing more of to try and turn these numbers around. And that's one of the reasons the Australian Automobile Association, in releasing this data, has called for a review to be brought forward so that we can have a closer look at what the trends are, what's working, we think, and what's not working, and then obviously what we can do in the remaining years of the life of the current strategy to turn the situation around.
0: I'll come back to that in a second, but can we blame the state of roads here, or is it more driver behaviour that's the problem?
1: Look, it's always a challenge. People tend to look for, I suppose, the so-called silver bullet with all of these things, but usually there isn't. It is a combination of factors. Now, we talk a lot about what's known in the Fatal Five in road safety. So we talk about safer drivers, safer speeds, drug and alcohol driving, and also distraction. So all of those key elements play a big part. The road network, of course, is important. One of the reasons that we advocate for ongoing investment in the road network to reduce the likelihood and severity of crashes occurring on road networks. One of the things that's been good recently is the release of the AusRAP star ratings for all the roads in South Australia. Mm-hmm. So it's brought us into line with the rest of Australia. That provides a very good basis for looking at the condition of the road network, assessing where investment should be prioritised to bring roads up ideally to a minimum of a 3-star standard, which is what we want to achieve for all our regional highways in particular. So this is a really good outcome and one we'll be referring to a lot going forward.
0: Charles Mountain is Senior Manager of Road Safety and Infrastructure at RAA. I mean, clearly the current strategies for reducing road toll aren't working. So what do you think the solution could be? If you had the opportunity to jump in here, Charles, what would you do to try and make a change?
1: Well, there's a few things, and this some of these things have come out of a roundtable conference we had as part of National Road Safety Week earlier this year. So the star ratings was certainly one of those topics that was highlighted, and as I said, that's now been released, so we'll be trying to use that to maximum effect. The other one, of course, is we should be doing more to communicate the actual causes of crashes on the network so people can perhaps more fully understand the connection between how they choose to drive, their ability to assess weather conditions, and the sort of outcomes that can occur when drivers make the wrong call in this particular situation. The other important points, things are, we know that fatigue and driver distraction play a big part in people's ability to drive safely. And this is obviously particularly true in regional areas where people of necessity are travelling longer distances more often. So that importance of understanding that you need to ensure that you don't become complacent, you don't become fatigued and distracted, because the moment you do, then your ability to safely drive is severely compromised.
0: Yeah. You talk about the roundtable there, Charles. Regional road safety was a big focus of this as well, I heard.
1: That's right, yes. So those, well, and for the very reasons we've spoken about, is even apart from the numbers we've seen so far recorded in this current 12-month period, regional roads have always accounted, unfortunately, for a higher percentage of fatal crashes compared with the metropolitan area. So for that reason, it was an opportune time with everyone, experts around the table, to have a look at, well, what could we do differently, potentially, to try and shift this situation and get a sustained reduction in the number of lives lost on our regional roads.
0: So what are you hoping that roundtable information will go from here, Charles?
1: So it's been circulated amongst all the stakeholders, and yes, this will be a continuing point of discussion and will be leading into subsequent reviews of road safety strategies and how we talk about road safety going forward. So the other point I will make is things such as road maintenance funding continues was one of the issues that was raised. So aside from investing actually in the network to improve the level of safety, basic housekeeping of the network itself is really, really important, of course, particularly as we're in the depths of what has turned out to be a very wet winter, which tends to increase road maintenance challenges across the network, again, particularly in the regional areas. So all of these factors do have a part to play in ensuring that the network is safe. And so obviously that's where we need to continue to ensure we've got a sustained focus.
0: All right. Well, I'm sure we'll continue this conversation again, Charles, but I really do appreciate your time this afternoon. Thank you.
1: Thanks, Matt.
0: Charles Mountain, the Senior Manager of Road Safety and Infrastructure at the RAA. Distraction was one of the things that Charles was talking about there, and it is listed as one of the fatal five that we hear about all the time for road safety. An Adelaide University study was using smartwatch distractions to measure queue utilisation in drivers to help improve driver safety by providing possibilities for driver education. Now, we're going to explain all of that. Dr. Daniel Sturman is an organisational psychologist specialising in human factors at Adelaide University. Daniel, good afternoon to you.
2: Hi, Matt. How are you?
0: Good, thank you. Okay, let's define a few of these things in here. So queue utilisation, what is that?
2: Yeah, so really when we learn to drive, we're learning all of these predefined rules that that you go through when you're on your L's and they're in the books. But actually when we go out in the roads, there are lots of little things that we learn through our interactions that are really hard to explain to somebody because there's ambiguity. When someone puts their indicator on, we don't really know if they're pulling over to park or if they're going to turn down the next street or if they're actually planning to turn further up the road. And over time, we look at things like how fast is the car going, what's the driver doing, and so on. And we pick up all of these patterns. And as a result, we don't need to sort of consciously think through all of those processes. And I guess a good example is when you're learning to drive, there's a lot to think about. And it's, you're trying to take in all this information and think about think about things, but as you become a more experienced driver, you sort of intuitively start to do a lot of these things without consciously thinking about them.
0: Is this that weird thing that happens where you can be after you're an experienced driver, you can drive for a while and not remember sort of part of the journey?
2: Yeah, exactly. It's related to that phenomenon where because everything's on autopilot mode, you're not really thinking about it. You can actually forget the entire drive sometimes.
0: Very strange experience. I know I've had it before. Daniel, tell us about your study. What were you looking for here?
2: Yeah, so we're really interested in smartwatch distraction. We know that there are increasing number of distractions in cars, and this is a leading cause of car crashes and fatalities on roads and regional roads. And there's the introduction of smartwatches, and it's not as closely regulated as, say, smartphones. There are not the same strict rules around smartwatch use as there are around phone usage. But also, you can't really escape that smartwatch. Your hand is on the wheel, and so out of the corner of your eye, or sometimes even directly where you're looking, notifications are popping up. You're seeing text messages. People are asking you about events or if you've picked up the kids. And as a result, people are, whether they like it or not, distracted by their smartwatches when they're driving. So we're really trying to understand what is that impact and how is it influencing drivers and their safety.
0: Dr. Daniel Sturman is from Adelaide University. So what did you find from the study?
2: Yeah, so if we start with just the smartwatch, it's not really good news. Everyone was more distracted when they were interacting or engaging with their smartwatches. One of the really tricky things when you're examining driving behavior is that most of the time people don't crash. They don't have fatal crashes. Obviously, there's some danger inherent to testing how people are distracted when they're driving. So we used a driving simulator or a high fidelity simulation so that we can test these things safely. And what we find is people aren't just suddenly crashing when they're distracted, but they're not maintaining their lane position as well. They're swerving a bit. Also, we're looking at their brain activity or what we call cognitive load, and we see a great increase in working memory and brain activity during these periods, which just means that you don't have enough brain space to really think about other things, and that's ultimately what leads to crashes. You're thinking about what you're going to do for dinner because your wife's just asked you via text message, and you don't see the pedestrian or the cyclist in front of you.
0: Yeah, right. So does this mean we have to take our smartwatch off now before we actually get in the car?
2: Not necessarily. So there are a number of ways that people deal with this. Some people turn their smartwatch notifications off when they're driving or have a blank screen so they can only see it when they touch the button. But I guess this study did show, and I want to be wary with this finding, but people who are better at using cues, so better at sort of taking in their environment, were better able to just manage that little bit of extra distraction that came from their smartwatches. And this is where our research sort of suggested that perhaps there are alternative ways that we could be helping drivers just learn about some of these subtle features in the environment that might make them a little bit safer when they're driving. And that's not to say they should be using smartwatches, but just, help deal with distraction a little bit more.
0: I know, I've got to say, when I first got a smartwatch, and this was years ago now, I had the maps feature on. It started clicking when I had to make a turn. I've learned now that that's an indicator that I've got something to do. But at the time, I'm like, what's that? What's going on? Who wants me?
2: That's right. That's right. Yeah, yeah. And that's one of the issues with all technology, not just smartwatches. They're constantly updating the way that they provide alerts to us, the way that they interact with us. And as a result, we're sometimes not used to the new way that they're doing something, and that can be very distracting in and of itself.
0: Yeah, for sure. Daniel, really interesting stuff. Thanks for telling us about it.
2: No worries. Thanks for your time.
0: Dr. Daniel Sturman is at Adelaide University there. Andrew at Cunibba. Accidents can be caused by the cars being too advanced. Yeah, that's true. And that sort of goes to what Daniel was just talking about then with the distractions that you get all over the place. And the fact that in some cars now you have to press 14 buttons to turn the air conditioning down. Not the best situation to have. On our way to the news at 4 o'clock, got to wrap up this song lyric challenge too. Do you know what it is? 1-300-160-222. I'll play it again.
3: Nobody's right until somebody's wrong. Nobody's weak until somebody's strong. No one gets lucky until luck comes along. Nobody's lonely until somebody's gone.
0: Yeah, Narelle's been wanting to do this for ages. Stacey's in Cleve. Hello, Stacey.
4: Hello, Matt. Is it freezing where you are? It's freezing where I am.
0: Oh, the studio's lovely, but I think if I walked outside, I might be a little cold. So, yeah, that's not great. Is it raining where you are? I've seen a lot of showers around the place this afternoon.
4: We had them yesterday. So today was just a wintry day. Yep.
0: We had to have it eventually, I suppose. It's been a very mild winter so far. Stacey, you're normally pretty good with the music. Do you know what this is?
4: Well, first of all, I thought it was Somebody's Crying. That was just because I was getting the somebodies and somebodies.
0: Ah,
4: and
0: yes.
4: I went, Hang on, I sang it to myself. And I went, oh, is it Eric Clapton? It's In the Way You Use It.
0: Yes, it is. Well done, Stacey.
4: Yes, I get the bragging rights.
0: You do get the bragging rights, and we'll have another go at it next week. Thanks for playing, Stacey.
4: Thanks, Matt.

0: I'm glad Stacey figured that out. Otherwise, we would have been going all afternoon. Dear, well done, Eric Clapton. It's in the way that you use it. We'll give it another go next week. 4 o'clock news.
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2: ABC News with Isabel Damon. Good afternoon. 11 staff at a South Australian hospital have become unwell and a dozen emergency hospital beds have been closed after the accidental release of mosquito repellent inside. The incident occurred at Flinders Medical Centre, one of Adelaide's largest public hospitals, around 2 a.m. this morning. Ambulances are being redirected to other hospitals. SA Health Chief Executive Robin Lawrence says 11 staff reported serious to minor symptoms after the mosquito repellent brought in a patient's bag was accidentally released. She says no patients have become unwell.
3: All patients are safe and none have become unwell as a result of the incident. Of course, the emergency department is very busy, having 12 bays closed, and the MFS remains on site at the present time.
2: Energy company Origin has confirmed that there has been unauthorised access and disclosure of some customers' data. In a statement released via the ASX, the company says it's still working to understand the total number of affected customers. Origin says it'll contact customers when it can confirm whether they've been affected. Australia's representative body for judges and magistrates has hit back at opposition leader Angus Taylor after he criticised the Victorian Magistrates Court for granting bail to a so-called ISIS bride. Political reporter Sarah Temevska has more.
4: In a rare intervention, the Australian Judicial Officers Association has defended the role of courts in applying the law regardless of whether decisions are politically popular. After Angus Taylor said it was an utter disgrace that accused ISIS bride Rayan El-Khouli was granted bail earlier this week. The opposition leader added the Victorian Magistrate Court's decision failed the security test, values test and the pub test. Justice Stephen Moore says magistrates are required to apply the law, not a pub test, and any criticism shouldn't undermine public confidence in the justice system.
2: Green Senator David Shoebridge says Home Affairs Minister Tony Burke should intervene to allow an ex-ASIO source to give evidence at the Bondi Royal Commission. The ABC's revealed the Royal Commission wants to hear from the former agent who claims to have warned Australia's domestic spy agency about the Bondi gunman 6 years before the terror attack. His visa's been denied because of concerns about how long he wants to stay. Senator Shoebridge says the visa rejection was deeply political.
5: Minister Burke really has a choice now. He can choose to do the right thing and intervene in the public interest and ensure a visa is granted and this evidence can be given in person to the Royal Commission with full protections for the witness.
2: Officials say thousands of people in southwest France have been forced to evacuate as wildfires continue to spread. Big fires are also raging in southern Italy and Spain. Climate change is driving up temperatures around the world, and Europe is the fastest warming continent, heating up twice as fast as the global average, according to the Copernicus Climate Service. Spanish Prime Minister Pedro Sanchez has called for unity against climate change.
6: It's important at this time for all political forces to set aside partisan politics and focus on our common enemy, the climate emergency. And that means not only putting out fires, but also implementing policies on prevention and raising awareness.
2: To the AFL, Port Adelaide is heading to Brisbane with the knowledge the reigning premiers will be hard to beat, but the Lions aren't taking the power lightly. Brisbane sits at fourth compared to Port's 15th spot, but Lions coach Chris Fagan has acknowledged the Power's lost a lot of close games against good sides. Port should be bolstered by the likely return of forward Mitch Georgiadis and midfielder Jason Horne-Francis. Power forward Jack Whitlock says he knows they can bring their best.
7: I think Brizzy up there especially is going to be really hard to beat, so I know we can bring our best and Kari will get us up like we always do, and hopefully we compete really well and have a good game against them.
2: And Adelaide will host Collingwood tonight to launch round 20 with both sides in excellent form. The fifth place Crows have won 6 of their last 7 games and are coming off a stirring victory away to second place Sydney. Collingwood has won its last 5 games in a row to move up to 7th. South Australia's weather now. Isolated showers about the southern agricultural area and west coast, mostly contracting to southern and western coasts this evening. For tomorrow, Port Lincoln 15 cloudy, Port Pirie 14 cloudy, Renmark 14 cloudy, Mount Gambier 13, a shower or two. Adelaide

0: down to 7 degrees overnight, but for a cloudy day with a top of 14 tomorrow. Saturday, 15 in showers. Sunday, 16 degrees, a shower or two. ABC News.
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4: This is a weird winter. Have you thought that? It's been cold, and this is probably the first really cold day that we've seen right across the state. I mean, it has been cold, but nowhere near what it would normally be at this time of year, I think. We're just talking to Stacey before the news at 4 o'clock and saying that it was cold in Cleve, wondering if I was freezing as well. I had a look at the current temperatures, and pretty much right across the state and Broken Hill as well, I'm just waiting for those numbers to come up, nowhere's above 15 degrees. If you want to get above 15 degrees, you have to look up to the northwest and northeast pastoral. Moomba seems to be the one at 19 degrees, Oodnadatta on 18, but pretty much everywhere else, really cold. Cleve, 11 degrees. Wow, that's chilly. Renmark on 13. What else have we got here? Keith has 11. Kadena, 13. I mean, I know it's winter, but but still, when it hits like this, it just makes you wonder what the last month of winter will bring. We'll have a chat to the Weather Bureau before 5 o'clock this afternoon. If you think differently and you think it's been freezing all winter, 1300 160 222, jump on the phone, let's have a chat. No, I'm not Narelle Graham. Matt Stevens is my name, and I'll be with you for the next few weeks while Narelle takes some leave, so we'll have a chance to get to know each other pretty well while Narelle is off. You'll hear what it's all about soon with Grant from Master Control, another music background story. After 4:30, you're going to hear about pharmacies as well, but specifically the rules that govern them. You'll hear what they are and why it doesn't necessarily fit for regional SA. We're going to stick with the health theme to start the hour, though. It's 4:07. Some good news coming out today that's going to make a difference to plenty of university students when it comes to doing practical placements. More university students are going to be able to access payments for their work placement, thanks to an expansion of the federal government's paid PRAC scheme. It's around about $150, $160 million they've put in there. The payment, which is worth more than $300 a week, it's already available to eligible nursing, midwifery, teaching and social work students. And from next year, it's going to be expanded to people in 10 other fields. Dr. Ali Demott leads rural health transformation at Flinders University and has a background in occupational therapy as well. Ali, good afternoon.
5: Hi, how are you going?
4: Good, thank you. What's your reaction to the news that came out today?
5: Oh, it's a very exciting day for Allied Health here. At Flinders, everyone is very excited. Our students and staff have been wanting this announcement and this change for a long time, so we're thrilled.
4: Yeah, we've heard about poverty placement before. How much of an issue is it for Australian uni students?
5: Oh, it's a huge issue. Our students that study allied health courses do around 1,000 hours of clinical placement across their 3 or 4 years of their degree, and that time is all unpaid. So it's usually full-time. Sometimes we can get a part-time option, but mostly students are doing weeks and weeks of full-time work without any pay. And for, you know, the students that are studying in rural and remote areas, most of them they're paying rent, they've got kids, they've got a whole heap of expenses that they can't cover when they're on placement. So this is a really big moment.
4: It just boggles my mind that I understand you have to do the placement. It's a part of, you know, learning to work in any sort of industry, but to not be paid is a huge thing for that. So is there any reason why this situation is set up where it has to fall back to government to pay for this?
5: Unfortunately, we have It's, you know, allied health and nursing and medicine is under such stretched funding that having to pay students as well from the organisation is just not feasible. So we haven't, you know, the only students really that get paid on placement in at Flinders University are a few engineering students, and that's, you know, in high income organisations where they can afford to pay students. But at the moment, we've no precedence for students being paid by the actual organisation, so it's falling to the government to pick up the slack.
4: Dr. Ali Demott is from Flinders University. You have a background in occupational therapy. What was the situation like for you when you had to go and do your placements?
5: Well, I studied a very long time ago, Matt, so it was a different time, but it was really challenging. I'm from the Riverland myself. I was living in Adelaide, sharing a flat with friends and having to take time off work to be able to do placement. It was really hard, but the cost of living was a lot less then. So the cost of living now is extraordinary, and students are finding that they just can't afford to take the time. We've had terrible stories of students sleeping in their car, or not being able to afford good food and pay their rent because they have this placement. And we also have students that drop out of university because they can't afford to do the placement.
4: What a crazy situation to have as well. And particularly at a time when we hear that we need more, you know, people in occupational therapy, physiotherapy, all the allied health areas. So do you see this as something that could get more students into these fields?
5: Absolutely. I think it just enables students who thought it wouldn't be possible to think that maybe it is okay for me, maybe I could make it work. And so we really want to be able to reduce any barriers for people that want to become health professionals. We need more health professionals. Our population is aging. We have a lot more complexity and disability, and we need those people. And so this is just going one small way of enabling people who really can't afford to take time off to be able to make that happen. Bachelor of Allied Health program in the Riverland already has our tuition on 2 days a week. So most of our students are working as allied health assistants or in other disability fields and aged care while they study. But when they go on placement, they can't do that work.
4: So it's $160 million that's been put into this from the federal government's paid prac scheme. Is that enough, really? Because I think, what is it, $300 a week that's been given to students now?
5: Well, it's definitely not enough. It's not a living wage, but it does contribute something, and we've got to start somewhere. So having that money, students might be able to pay their petrol to get to placement or pay for parking, some meals. It'll definitely help. We'd love to see that students got a living wage while they're on placement. Would be amazing. And we've also got a few professions that haven't been covered by the announcement today, so we'd really love to see optometry, dietetics, for example, and medicine to be included. They're not in the announcement today, and they have the same kinds of pressures.
4: Yeah, exactly. Dr. Ali Demott from Flinders University, thank you for your time this afternoon.
5: Thank you so much.
4: No worries. Like Ali just said, medical students have been left off the list of for this particular payment from when doing their practice. And that's a decision that Prime Minister Anthony Albanese has been out defending today.
6: There aren't shortages of people who want to do medical degrees. In practical terms, there are shortages of our nurses. There are shortages of our social workers. There's shortages in areas like radiography and physiotherapy and OTs, speech pathology.
4: Prime Minister Anthony Albanese there. The Australian Medical Association says the federal government's decision to extend prac payments to more health disciplines while continuing to exclude medical students makes no sense. Professor Peter Subramaniam is the president of the South Australian branch of the Australian Medical Association. Good afternoon, Peter.
7: Good afternoon, Matt. It's as cold here in Adelaide as it is in the Riverland, Matt. Probably you should be settling down.
4: Yeah, I think so. I'll have to bunker into the studio for a little bit longer this afternoon after the show finishes. Peter, obviously you're concerned here. How much of a difference would inclusion in this scheme make for medical students?
7: Look, I think Ali was spot on. I think this is a situation where I think the Prime Minister respectfully is wrong, because it isn't about people wanting a number of people that want to do medicine. It's about getting people, medical students, through the medical degree. And like allied health students, and we're very pleased about the the scheme to support allied health students with the PRAC payment scheme. But medical students do about 2,000 to 4,000 unpaid hours over their six-year course if they're doing an undergraduate degree, or over a four-year clinical course if they're doing a postgraduate degree. That's very difficult to do if you don't have independent ability to pay for it. And what it's going to actually impact on most is our students in rural placements. And the thing is, we know that if we have students who are in

0: One, is that a fair comment? But two, does that actually translate to workforce?
1: Well, I think that's the issue. You might have a lot of people wanting to do medical degrees, but you only have a certain number of medical school placements. The more important question we wanted to ask is how many of the people from the groups that are currently not able to contemplate doing medicine are going to be affected by being excluded. We want doctors to come from, you know, all walks of life. We want opportunities to be given to young people from lower and middle income families, indigenous families, and so on. And I think the Pratt payment scheme, extending it to students from, you know, medical students, would address that deficit.
0: Peter Subramaniam is the South Australian president of the Australian Medical Association. If the PRAC payment was extended to medical, do you think that would improve the number of doctors that we end up seeing, particularly in regional areas? Do you think that would make it a more attractive thing for them to study?
1: Yes, I think so. And I guess it's not just my opinion, actually. Australian rural clinical schools, that's like the school we have in the Riverland, the school that's being built in Mount Gambier, and the schools and the placements in our country hospitals. When we've looked at the number of students in those clinical schools who've graduated, we've seen that they're one and a half times more likely to stay in rural regional practice. Now, when you go to country to do, if you've got a part-time job in the city, well, you're not going to be able to do the same in regional. You've got rental issues that you've got to address. Not everyone on placement is going to be provided with free accommodation. And I think the same things that apply to the allied health students also apply to the medical students. I'm not saying that medical students are more deserving. I'm saying that they're equally as deserving as our allied health colleagues.
0: Peter Subramaniam, thanks for your time.
1: Pleasure.
0: Peter Subramaniam is the South Australian president of the Australian Medical Association. Yeah, not a great situation for students on practical payments. But, I mean, you know, the fact that we have seen something here been provided by the federal government, $158 million, the expansion to the government's paid PRAC scheme is a good move, obviously. Everyone seems to be happy about that. But people who are studying, they all need a hand. So maybe it's something that should need to be extended. We'll see if it happens. 18 past four.
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0: Yeah, it is cold around the place. Cape Willoughby, 11 degrees. Oh, Kingscote, 12. Mount Gambier, 9. Mount Robe at the moment on 10, Loxton 12, Snowtown 12, and Cleve 11 degrees. That temperature is very low for the afternoon. I know we were forecast to be pretty cold today. We'll catch up with the Weather Bureau in around about half an hour from now. We'll find out what it's all about with Grant from Master Control. After the Foundations, Build Me Up Buttercup, ABC South Australia, and Broken Hill.

0: now on ABC. Listen, ABC South Australia and Broken Hill. The foundations, Build Me Up Buttercup, or the new foundations, depending on which label you look at on the back of the CD. Sometimes it's new, sometimes it's foundations. I don't know why. Mandy, thanks for the text. We spoke to Mandy from the Lord Lindock earlier this afternoon about a scam that she got caught up in as well. Good question, and it's a good reminder as well, Mandy. If you want to have a listen back to that interview this afternoon after we wrap up the show, probably about 10, 15 minutes, you'll be able to grab the whole show from ABC Listen. And if you ever want to listen back, you can do that. And this is sort of everybody. You can always grab it from the website of the station you're listening to now, wherever it is across South Australia or Broken Hill. Or you can just grab it from the Listen app as well. Same deal. Head to have a look for Regional Drive. You'll find it there. It's either got Narelle's face on it or mine. And you can listen back to the whole show if you want to, or you can listen back to certain parts of it as well. So there you go, Mandy. You can have a listen back just after 6 o'clock tonight. So give it about 5-10 minutes for it to make its way to the website, and you'll be set.
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2: I think, well, how's he going to make this sound good?
3: You know, something's different about this one.
4: I was actually in the studio for 5 days, and then on the fifth day I cracked it and it all came. It was a nightmare to write it.
5: Oh, there really isn't an answer to what makes a song a hit record. You know, you pull it down from the ether one day and you're very lucky, and otherwise people would be writing them non-stop. Some people do.
0: What's it all about? Looking into the world of music from the mind, that is Grant in Master Control. G'day, Grant.
6: Morning, afternoon, or evening, wherever you are in the world.
0: How's all the switches and everything, the buttons lighting up where they're supposed to in the control room there?
6: I like the way that you say the way they're supposed to. Sometimes they don't.
0: Yeah, I know.
6: But at the moment, we have a lot of green lights, which
0: Excellent.
6: Is always good.
0: All right. What are we talking about today? What's it all about?
6: Well, you've been doing radio for a while, right?
0: A little while, yeah.
6: Yeah, I know. And it's this is one of those stories where it is very much a case of you just never know who's listening. You just don't know. I want to take you back to 1980. Well, you know, let's call it late 88.
0: Okay.
6: And a young guy by the name of Dean Cushman, he's an American exchange student from Minnesota, and he happens to go to Sweden. As I say, he's an exchange student. And he locks onto a relatively new band in Sweden called Roxette.
0: Never heard of them.
6: There you go. So here's the minor backstory. Again, it's one of those, you know, where someone shuffles the cards in the right place at the right time, and you never know what's going to happen. So you've got Per Gessle, who was the guitarist and main songwriter for a band called Galeen. Oh, I'm going to get this wrong now. Galeen Teeter. That's close as I'm going to get it.
0: Okay.
6: And he's in this band, and they're having a reasonable amount of success. But he gets the idea. He wants to write a song called Svarte Glas for a performer called Pernilla Wahlgren. So he sends out a demo of this song he's done to Pernilla Wahlgren, and she doesn't get back to him. For some weird reason, somebody at EMI forwards the demo to Marie Fredriksson, who is a solo artist in her own right, and she says, wow, this is really good. I want to record this. So she gets in touch with Per Gessle, and she says, can I record? And he's thinking, wow, you're a successful solo artist in Sweden. Why would you want to record with me? Let's do it. So they did a song together. It was mildly successful. And then they said, look, this is really working well. Let's keep going. Go with me on this.
0: So they
6: start recording more bits and pieces, and at some point they put an album together. It's mildly received in Sweden. It's doing okay. But they're happy with their collaboration in the studio, so they put together an album called Look Sharp. Now, if you're old enough, you'll know that that was an album title by Joe Jackson back in the early 80s.
0: It was, that's right.
6: Per Gessle was a fan of Joe Jackson's, and he went, I love that title. I'm going to use that if I ever do an album. So direct rip-off, direct steal. But it's all right, it's just the title. He didn't rip off the music. So they put out Look Sharp. Let's go back to Dean Cushman now. He's over on holiday from Minnesota, and he hears the Look on the radio, and he went, wow, that's really cool. He goes and buys the CD. Skip ahead. He goes back to America, and his favorite radio station, KDWB, he gets in touch with him, and he says, hey, listen, I've got this CD of this really cool band. You need to listen to this. And he pestered the program controller, Brian Phillips,
0: yes,
6: so many times that he said, look, bring it in. So he takes it in. Brian Phillips says, thanks very much, I'll get back to you. Leaves it on his desk, doesn't do anything, till finally Dean gets in touch and says, hey, listen, it's been 6 weeks. Have you, I need to get my CD back. I want my CD back.
0: Yeah, of course.
6: And Brian says, okay, come and get it this afternoon. In the interim, he thinks, I might go and have to have a listen to this. I might have to listen to what it is. So he puts it on and goes, that's amazing. For whatever reason, decides to play the look on the radio. And within an hour, they've had 20 or 30 phone calls saying, what was that song? How can we hear it again?
0: You see, the thing is, I know part of this story because I'm a massive Roxette fan.
6: There you go.
0: Massive fan.
6: The funny thing is, KDWB is part of a network. So Brian Phillips, in his own wisdom, thinks, wow, it's really kicked off here in Minnesota, and sends out something like 400 copies to various other radio stations in the group, right, in the group. And they all start playing it and start getting this massive feedback. So EMI get in touch with Per Gessle and say, we'd like to sign you to a contract in America.
0: Wow.
6: Yeah.
0: It's a great story.
6: Well, I think the great bit about it is that at some point, Dean Cushman got Per and Marie to sign that CD for him.
0: Did he really?
6: He did. He met up with them. They caught up with him. They couldn't thank him enough after The Look went to number one in the US.
0: That's amazing. I didn't know that part of the story. That's incredible. See, I'm going to play The Look now, but I also want to play Never Ending Love, which was the first song that they ended up doing together.
6: Oh, look at you dropping your music info knowledge.
0: Well done, you know, I'm up there, Grant.
6: No, it's well to do for you. But yeah, that is it. And then, of course, Dressed for Success was a number one hit they had, and they went on to do others. I'll tell you about another one next week, but right now, let's check out The Look.

0: 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Roxette and The Look. Huge Roxette fan. I was lucky enough to see... I won't bang on about this for too long, I promise. I was lucky enough to see one of Marie's last concerts. They did a final tour. She ended up having brain cancer. Terrible story. But I ended up seeing one of her last concerts in Melbourne. Great. And not long after that, they actually cancelled the rest of the tour because she got too ill. But it was really lovely to see her perform one last time. The body was weak, but I tell you what, that voice never left her. 23 to 5.
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0: Checking now to see what's happening in news. As Bagshaw, good afternoon.
2: Good afternoon, Matt. Former state MP Fraser Ellis has been convicted of 3 extra counts of deception. It takes his total convictions to 7 following a partially failed appeal in SA's highest court. The former York Peninsula MP was convicted in 2024 of 4 counts of deception for misusing an MP travel scheme, but acquitted of 19 counts. Ellis later filed an appeal against those convictions, and the Director of Public Prosecutions also filed an appeal on his 19 acquittals. Ellis's appeal against his 4 convictions was today dismissed, while the DPP succeeded in 3 of its appeals. Property prices in South Australia have continued to show strong growth, with Port Augusta and Gawler West experiencing a 29% jump, the strongest price growth for houses over the last 12 months. In a list of the top 10 suburbs experiencing the highest yearly median growth, 6 are regional. REA Group senior economic analyst Megan Liu says investors and first home buyers are driving the growth. Eligible university students across 10 degrees will get financial help to complete their placements under an expansion of the government's paid prac program. The payment has been available to nursing, midwifery, teaching and social work courses. Physiotherapy, speech pathology, radiography and other students will also be added, amid concern some students were struggling to keep up with living expenses while working for free. Treasurer Jim Chalmers says it's also a win for the health sector. The SA Planning Minister is considering whether Goat Island in the Riverland should be renamed to Ruby Hunter Island. Acclaimed singer-songwriter and Nurundjeri woman Ruby Hunter was born on Goat Island between Renmark and Purringa in 1955. A government spokesperson says Nick Champion has the report and any decision he makes will take into account the views of all community members, including traditional owners. And 25 South Australian athletes are gathering in Glasgow for the 2026 Commonwealth Games. That includes Commonwealth champions Kyle Chalmers and Curtis Marshall competing in their 3rd Games, as well as 13 others making their debut. There'll be more news coming up at 5 o'clock.
0: Is Roxette a little bit early in the life for you, Ash?
2: I was just trying to think. I knew you were going to ask me what my favourite Roxette song was. It must have been Love.
0: Oh, okay, righto. From Pretty Woman.
2: Yes, yeah. And I think that's why. I think it's because I just love that movie so much. So I feel like it must have been Love. I don't think there's any arguing. I know everyone says The Look, but it's got to be It Must Have Been Love.
0: Okay, righto. I wonder what Grant's going to do next week because he said there was a part 2 to this. So we'll have to see what he comes up with when we do it again. Thanks, Ash.
2: Thanks, Matt.
0: 24 to 5.
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0: Everyone telling me how cold it is around the place at the moment. Going to talk to the Weather Bureau at 5 o'clock. I've just checked Broken Hill on 13 degrees. So pretty cold right across the place. And looks like that's going to be the forecast for the next couple of days as well. I don't want to preempt, but we will catch up with the Weather Bureau just before 5 o'clock this afternoon. You're going to hear about pharmacy ownership restrictions. Now, that sounds pretty dry, but I promise you this is interesting because the way that they're set up really affects rural and remote communities. We'll talk about it. I don't want to give too much away, but we'll talk about it after Amy Grant. This is Baby Baby. ABC South Australia and Broken Hill.

0: 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ABC South Australia and Broken Hill, but Amy Grant, baby, baby. It's 19 to 5. Unless you actually are a pharmacist or work in a pharmacy, you probably don't know that there are some pretty strict rules around where pharmacies can open, who can open them, and the ownership rules that around that as well. The Royal Australian College of GPs wants some reform of these rules, saying that the current ones are creating issues for rural and remote communities accessing medicines and healthcare services. Associate Professor Michael Clements is from the Royal Australian College of GPs, is the rural chair. Michael, good afternoon.
1: Good afternoon.
0: This is really interesting. So I know we're probably going to have to get into the weeds here, but is there an overview you can give us of how pharmacies are set up and what the rules around ownership are?
1: Yeah, that's right. A long time ago, the pharmacy owners got together and negotiated a deal with the governments to say that only pharmacists are allowed to own and operate pharmacies. The theory being that would protect the business, it would incentivise pharmacists to go into business, give them some protection from big warehouses setting up down the road and being too competitive. So it was set up really to stifle competition and allow these flourishing businesses to grow. And it was really a city-based argument, a very urban-centric approach about making sure there isn't a pharmacy on every corner. Now we've got a situation of pharmacy deserts. This was revealed in the Australian Journal of Rural Health this week, where large parts of Australia, unsurprisingly, do not have a community pharmacy. And we're saying that we learnt in general practice that if you force a doctor to say, if you want to come to this rural community, you can only do so if you are willing to be a business owner as well. If we forced our rural GPs to have to own and run the practice that they worked in, many communities wouldn't have a GP at all. We learnt the argument a long time ago that we need flexible models. We've got councils that own and operate general practices. We've got charities. We've got not-for-profits owning and operating general practices because we know GPs like to come and go freely. So what we're saying is let's let the pharmacies in the rural areas have the same rules. Let anybody own the pharmacy. If the council wants to run the pharmacy, if a charity, if a not-for-profit, if there's a thriving GP practice there that wants to own and run a pharmacy, let them. And let those rural communities get the same access to a pharmacist and GP.
0: Michael, you say that there's pharmacy deserts. Is that mostly across the regional areas?
1: Well, it unsurprisingly, it is in the most remote and regional areas, and Northern Territory, for example, features highly. But surprisingly, there are patches of urban areas that don't have enough pharmacies. And actually, this report said that overall, that Australia has a lower rate of pharmacies per population than an international average. And so it's saying that the pharmacy rules about limiting it to only pharmacists being owners is actually meaning that many Australians are doing out. And we've got places in outer urban Victoria, so outer urban Melbourne, that are certainly doing without enough pharmacies per 1,000 population, as identified in this data. So the Grattan Institute 2 weeks ago released a report into the pharmacy ownership structures and called on the government to say that the pharmacy ownership restrictions need to be reviewed because patients are potentially paying more for their scripts than they need to because of these rules. And so we've, this week, in light of the Australian Journal of Rural Health, are calling on the rural and remote communities to be looked at first for this area of reform.
0: Associate Professor Michael Clements is from the Royal Australian College of General Practitioners, the rural chair there. So is there a resistance from pharmacies or pharmacists to this particular idea?
1: Yeah, there certainly is. And I guess, as I said, we need to put the rural communities and what those patients deserve first. We know in every other business in the world that rural communities, if you take away much of that legislation and the rules, they can actually make solutions for themselves. And that's what we need. But what we did hear from the Pharmacy Guild in the last couple of weeks in regards to that Grattan Institute, the Pharmacy Guild have been arguing that limiting the number of pharmacies per head of population limiting pharmacy ownership to just pharmacists is protecting the level and quality of their care. And I guess the thing is, as GPs, we love working in a team. We love working with our allied health, with our nurses, our nurse practitioners, and our pharmacists, and we want to work side by side with them. So if there's a rural town that doesn't have a pharmacist that actually wants to be a business owner and run a business, but is actually quite happy to live there, or maybe they grew up in that rural town, then we should be allowed to look at other options for ownership. The IGA, the corner store, the grazier, the council should be allowed to actually work with the local health services and open up a pharmacy.
0: Just going back to something you said before, Michael, this rule was put in place to stop there being a pharmacy on every corner. Just made me think of some of the bigger chain ones. I mean, Chemist Warehouse, there's other names as well. How do they work? Are they owned by pharmacists too?
1: Yeah, so there's it is a policy designed to stop a pharmacy on every corner. The fear being that all the pharmacies would gravitate towards urban areas and the most populationally dense areas if that rule was allowed to be broken. And I'm not going to argue with the Pharmacy Guild about the impact on city areas. I'm a rural advocate, and I think let's just focus on the rural areas. The reality is that a single pharmacist is allowed to own a certain number of pharmacies in each state. So in some states, that's four pharmacies per pharmacist or five pharmacies per pharmacist. That's how we've got Chemist Warehouse and some of the other big players. And I should say, the Chemist Warehouses certainly haven't been proposing that they need these protections. That there's certainly many within the industry that are looking for a relaxation of these ownership rules.
0: Because the other thing I'm thinking about too is that not everyone is a business person. I mean, you may enjoy pharmacology and enjoy, you know, the science behind it, but you're not necessarily a business owner or want to run a business. So I'm just a bit confused as to what and I know you're from rural GPs and are for this idea, but I'm just wondering what the pushback is.
1: Yeah, it's interesting. I did a quick Google about buying pharmacies. There's pages you can go to buy a pharmacy. And of course, the first step is, are you a pharmacist, is the first question. And if you are a pharmacist, you need to have at least $1 million in assets before they'll consider, you know, whether or not you can actually open up one. Then you need to have $500,000 sitting around. And then you need to be willing to own and operate and staff, a multi-million dollar pharmacy and in whatever town you want to set up in. And that's a real barrier to many, many community pharmacists that would be interested in supporting a rural community. Because remember, our pharmacists come from all over Australia. Our pharmacists come from Mount Isa and Cloncurry and Charters Towers, and they'd be happy to go back if there was a job for them. So I don't understand the pushback. The pushback is, well, to be frank, the pushback is clearly profit-driven, that if there's a limited number of pharmacies, the price per pharmacy goes up. It's just normal market economics. But the catch is that there's no good reason for this anymore, particularly in our rural remote areas.
0: No. Good to chat, Michael. I really appreciate your insight on this afternoon.
1: Thank you.
0: Associate Professor Michael Clements is from the Royal Australian College of GPs, the rural chair there. We did also try to get in contact with the branch president, the South Australian branch president of the Pharmacy Guild of Australia, but wasn't able to confirm anything there to have a chat. But it's interesting, isn't it? Some of the rules that are there for pharmacists and operating a pharmacy. I certainly wasn't aware that that was the case of having to have the cash behind you, but also you have to be a pharmacist to even run the business. So, I mean, it kind of makes sense because you just don't want anyone opening up a chemist because, you know, that would be a bit silly. You want someone who does actually know roughly what they're doing. But yeah, it's interesting. We will keep on this and see if we can't get some more comment on it. But I'd love to know your thoughts, as always. 1300 160 222. It's 11 to 5.
2: 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Weather update.
0: Everyone has been telling me how cold it is this afternoon. I've been in the studio, so I haven't been outside to check myself. Ursula is your forecaster at the Bureau of Meteorology. Hello, Ursula.
3: Hi, Matt. How are you going?
0: Good, thank you. Is it as cold as everyone's telling me?
3: Oh, look, it has been certainly a colder day than what we've seen sort of in recent days. Most places were sort of 1 to 2 degrees below average for what we'd usually expect for winter or for this month and time of year. down through sort of the central and southeastern parts, most places only got to sort of between 12 and 14 degrees. A couple of degrees warmer as you come across sort of air and into the western district there. And then it was really only the far northern parts of that northeast pastoral district that saw sort of high teens, low 20s. So certainly a chilly one today, Matt.
0: Yeah, for sure. I did also see this afternoon on the radar some spots of clouds there. There's been some showers around the place.
3: Yeah, that's right. A few showers pushing on shore. We're sort of hanging in this south to southwesterly flow at the moment, hence the cold temperatures, but that is also bringing a few reasonably light showers, really, just pushing on shore through most of sort of the southern coastal areas. We've only seen rainfall recorded in the gauges, really, through sort of York Peninsula and over KI through the metro area and then down towards the southeast. But look, the most I can see in a gauge just sort of south of the city there is 2.8 millimetres. So largely talking totals were sort of below 1 to 2 millimetres.
0: Yeah, right. Okay. So what's causing this to happen? I mean, there were a couple of days there that were slightly warmer for some areas, but for everywhere to drop down in temperature, what's going on at the moment?
3: Yeah, that's right. Well, we had that cold front pass over us sort of yesterday, which brought sort of the initial line of showers and just a lot of cold air in behind that, pushing right up from down south over the ocean. And as we got a high pressure system sort of coming in from our east as well, so that's sort of enhancing that southerly flow. So just a bit of a change in air mass. And look, it really sort of lingers for the next few days as well as that high pressure system just slowly starts to make its way east. We sort of hold on to that southerly flow for much of the state.
0: So colder for the next few days moving into the weekend as well?
3: Yeah, that's right. At least for tomorrow and sort of into Saturday, temperatures won't be too dissimilar to sort of what we've seen today. The showers will start to sort of contract to just those sort of southeastern parts and really to the coast sort of tomorrow. On Saturday, we could see a few more showers through those sort of central and southeastern districts. A little bit of a trough, we'll sort of see an enhancement in those showers on Saturday, but then we start to see that high pressure system really move over sort of northern parts of the state on Sunday. So the flow tends a little bit more northerly again on sort of Sunday and Monday. So we maybe pick up a degree or two in the temperatures again, but that's ahead of our next sort of wintry cold front, which looks like it's going to make its way across the state on Tuesday, Matt.
0: All right. Well, it has been quite mild so far for some places. We had to get it colder everywhere, I suppose, at some point.
3: That's right. It is winter after all.
0: Exactly. Ursula, thanks so much. Have a great day.
3: Cheers, Matt. You too.
0: Ursula is your forecaster at the Weather Bureau this afternoon. And having a look at Broken Hill, going to be cloudy. And tomorrow, pretty chilly to get started. 2 degrees, says the forecast, around the far west. 12 is the maximum. And very similar conditions moving into the weekend. 4 degrees to start on Saturday. And 14 is the top for Saturday afternoon. Yeah, does it warm up? Not really. So I suppose that's the same for everywhere else. It's 7 to 5.
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0: Yeah, yoursay launched earlier this week with the ABC for the next couple of months. Actually, we're going to be looking at what you want to talk about. So this is your chance. Let us know. ABC Your Say is up and running. And if you'd like to actually give us the feedback, of course, you can get onto us, 1300 160 222. You can text as well all the time. But you can also text through the words ABC Your Say as three separate words, so ABC as one word, your and say, to 0467 922 783, the usual text number, and then you'll get a link back. It'll reply to you with a link. You can click on that, and then you can type back whatever you want to want us to know about. What is it that concerns you that you'd like to hear us talk more about? We've done this before, you'll say, normally focused on elections and things like that, so something specific that's going on. But this time it's broad, it's open. So whatever you'd like to talk about, this is your opportunity. ABC Your Say, we're doing the big launch, and it's going to be continuing. We're doing the next big launch over the next couple of months. But it's something that will continue as well. So just keep that in mind. If there's something, you can head to abc.net.au and find where you can put your response in there as well. Coming up to the news at 5 o'clock. After 5, we're going to be talking a little bit more about housing. There's property data that's been released. You might have heard about this already today, but we're going to dive into it a little bit more, saying that, and particularly in South Australia, some of the property prices are the highest in the country at the moment. Can you believe that? Normally you hear about it for the East Coast, but not so much at the moment. This is Taylor Dane. I'll Be Your Shelter. ABC South Australia and Broken Hill.

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2: ABC News with Isabel Damon. Good afternoon. A major Adelaide hospital has closed 12 emergency department bays and 11 staff have become unwell after the accidental release of outdoor insect repellent inside the facility. Sophie Holder has more.
3: SA Health says mosquito repellent was released inside the Flinders Hospital emergency department when staff conducted a routine search of a patient's bag and accidentally knocked a lid off the spray about 2 a.m. this morning. Chief Executive Robin Lawrence says it took a number of hours for ED staff to become unwell.
4: One remained in a serious condition but stable and improving, and two remained in the emergency department.
3: She says no patients have become sick and ambulances are being redirected across the system.
2: SA Health says the emergency bays will be reopened once cleared by the MFS, but there's no timeline at this stage. Labor's committed to extending compulsory support, super, to under-18s at its 50th national conference, but a move to enshrine a gas tax in the party's platform has failed. Here's National Affairs correspondent Jay Norman.
5: The Prime Minister kicked off the three-day conference in Adelaide with two new policy announcements, expanding the government's paid prac scheme to more students and creating a new Fair Work Court to resolve smaller industrial disputes. On the conference floor, delegates passed changes to the party's platform, committing Labor to extending compulsory super to under-18s regardless of their hours worked and removing disincentives to decarbonisation, opening the door to cut diesel fuel rebates for miners. But a union-led push for an explicit commitment to a gas tax fell flat. Jane Norman, ABC News, Adelaide.
2: Former SA State MP Fraser Ellis has been convicted of three extra counts of deception. Eva Blundis has more.
6: Today's decision takes Fraser Ellis's total number of convictions to seven after a partially failed appeal in South Australia's highest court. The former York Peninsula MP was convicted in 2024 of four counts of deception for misusing an MP travel scheme, but acquitted of 19 counts. Ellis later filed an appeal against those convictions, and the Director of Public Prosecutions also filed an appeal on his 19 acquittals. Ellis's appeal against his four convictions was today dismissed, while the DPP succeeded in three of its appeals.
2: The Royal Commission on Anti-Semitism and Social Cohesion has heard from South Australia Police as it continues probing security arrangements for Jewish communities. Georgia Lenton-Williams has more.
7: Deputy Commissioner Linda Williams from South Australia Police told the Commission there was an increase in reported anti-Semitic conduct following the Hamas attack on October 7, 2023. She said police saw increases in reports in 2024 and 2025, followed by a decrease in the first half of this year. But Deputy Commissioner Williams said there isn't a high volume of reports overall. The Deputy Commissioner was also asked about an ABC News report about recent anti-Semitic graffiti in Adelaide. Deputy Commissioner Williams said a visible police presence is important to prevent anti-Semitic acts.
2: The Adelaide housing market is bucking a national trend, with the latest data showing prices continue to climb. Olivia Mason reports.
8: Across the country, property prices have fallen for the first time in 3 years. Combined capital city prices fell by 1.4%, with Sydney recording the largest drop of 3.3%. But Domain's economics chief, Dr. Nicola Powell, says it's a different story in Adelaide.
9: It was the only market where we saw house prices re-accelerate over the quarter.
8: Adelaide's median house price has now hit a record $1.125 million, jumping 4.8% in the last quarter and overtaking Melbourne as Australia's fourth most expensive city after Sydney, Brisbane and Perth.
2: In the AFL, the Brisbane Lions coach says they won't be taking Port Adelaide lightly in Sunday's AFL home game. The defending premiers are sitting at fourth spot on the ladder. But Chris Fagan says the 15th placed Power are much tougher than they appear on paper.
10: Their team defence is obviously good. They're hard to score against, and they're very good around the clearances. Their numbers are good there. So the clearance stuff and the contested stuff is a strength of ours as well. So it'll be a good battle in that area.
2: Adelaide hosts Collingwood tonight to launch round 20. South Australia's weather now for tomorrow. Port Lincoln 15 cloudy, Port Pirie 14 cloudy, Renmark 14 cloudy, Mount Gambier 13, a shower or two. Adelaide down to 7 degrees overnight, but for a cloudy day with a top of 14 degrees tomorrow. Saturday 15 in showers. ABC News.
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12: Right across South Australia and Broken Hill, a Thursday afternoon seems like a weird day to choose to go on leave, but Narelle is not one to do things the way most people do. So she is off from today. It's been a little while, and if we haven't met before, my name is Matt Stevens, and I'll be with you for the next few weeks while Narelle is looking after herself. She's good, she's fine, there's no need to worry. And I asked her the other day if we could, and we'll update you on how she is as the weeks go by. But there's plenty to talk about still as we get to 6 o'clock tonight. And there's been plenty of chat so far this afternoon as well. We were talking to Grant at Master Control. He was telling us what it's all about. And he mentioned Roxette in there. We played The Look. That was the song that he was talking about. And I was chatting to Ash after the headlines, and she said that her favourite song from Roxette is It Must Have Been Love. Joe in Wakery was on the phone pretty quick, 1300 160 222, and said his favourite song from Pretty Woman is Lady in Red. Joe, I don't want to burst your bubble, mate, but it wasn't on the soundtrack. Lady, the Christa Berg song you're talking about, it wasn't on it. Everyone gets confused by that, though, because she wore that red dress in the scene where they went to the opera. But yeah, it wasn't in the soundtrack, but still a great song from Christa Berg. I think that was a Eurovision song, if I remember rightly. But I'd have to go and check that at my, or just ask Grant, he'd probably know. 1300 160 222, would love to hear from you this afternoon.
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12: Got a bit to talk about this hour, and it's interesting, this was just in the news, so it's a good lead into it as well. They're saying that Australia's housing boom has reached the end. We've seen the first quarterly price fall in more than 3 years. But South Australia may well be immune to this. Although the downturn is happening in Sydney, Melbourne and Canberra, Adelaide remains the only market where house price growth is actually accelerating. Port Pirie reporter Arj Gunnison caught up with Domain economist Dr. Nicola Powell to just explain the numbers that are there.
13: When we have a look in regional markets, what we've got in regional South Australia is house prices just nudged marginally higher, 0.4% in the June quarter. Does mean that regional house prices are in regional South Australia are at a record high. But what we've got now is growth has almost stalled. We've seen a sharp slowdown in the pace of price growth. So it's really moving away from the robust rates of growth, quarterly growth we were seeing. When you look at that June quarter of 0.4% increase, it's actually the weakest positive outcome since 2012. So when we look at the regional LGAs, many of them are still seeing double-digit increases when you compare prices now to last year. So let's take Clare and Gilbert Valleys, for example. This has seen a 27% increase in median house price over the last 12 months. This was one of the better performers of all of the regional LGAs across South Australia. Renmark was the only other one that surpassed that. So we have still got really robust rates of growth coming out of certain LGAs. Port Pirie saw a 14% increase. Port Augusta saw just under a 20% increase over the last 12 months. But I think what we can really take guidance from is what's happening on that regional South Australia overall. It gives us a guide. It gives us a pointer to where the market is moving. And ultimately, what most of Australia is now doing is seeing growth slow and in some areas actually reverse.
12: Nicola Powell, from who's an economist with Domain. Peter Koulissos is a property professor and lecturer at Adelaide University. Peter, good afternoon.
14: Good afternoon, Matt.
12: So, as we heard there, a lot of areas in regional South Australia are still seeing double-digit increases. Do you think the growth trajectory across regional SA has been looking positive, or are we starting to see it ease off as well?
14: Been looking very positive. Generally, the regional areas trail or follow the capital city. So as we see capital city property prices slow down and in some cases drop, sooner rather than later, we'll also see regional prices slow down in growth as well. But certainly the story has been terrific for the last 5 or 10 years, especially in regional South Australia or regional New South Wales, where over the last 10 years, prices have almost or just surpassed the doubling in value over the 10-year period. So for those people that have owned homes in regional New South Wales or South Australia, should be quite happy.
12: Yeah, for sure. So a bit of a warning there that, you know, most of Australia is seeing growth slow and in some areas reverse. So if Adelaide is still as strong as it is, will regional South Australia stick that way as well?
14: Yes. So generally the regional area tends to perform similar to its relevant capital city, but it's just the lags, whether that lag is a few months or many more months. But we will see, my prediction is that next quarter, Adelaide's growth will not be as great as it was in the June quarter. And then probably by the end of the year, we will also see regional areas' property price growth also slowly soften.
12: Yeah. Let's talk about regional New South Wales here as well. We are going to talk to an agent in Broken Hill, but obviously Sydney has had a much worse market report than Adelaide. So is this difference also reflected there for them?
14: Certainly. Generally speaking, regional New South Wales has not performed as well as regional South Australia. Some areas have performed quite well in regional New South Wales, as was mentioned by Nicola in the interview during the news. Also, Dubbo has done quite well, Armidale, Wagga Wagga, all of these places have had double-digit growth over the last 12 months.
12: Yeah, right. So, given what we've been presented here, is the housing boom over?
14: In a word, yes.
12: That's the simplest answer you can give, Peter, isn't it?
14: Look, I just don't want people to think that, you know, this housing prices are going to continue to grow forever, because they're not. And in Adelaide and South Australia, typically not much happens to property prices over many years, and then there's a spike. It's just that the COVID and post-COVID spike is the longest and the strongest I have ever known in my lifetime. And regional areas have benefited greatly, really as a result of COVID, because a lot of people moved to regional areas during COVID. A lot of people have stayed in regional areas after COVID, because with work from home, you know, you might live, you know, an hour or an hour and a half away from your work, which might be based in the capital city. But if you only have to come to work once or twice a week, or even once a fortnight or less, then it's quite attractive to live in regional areas, mainly because housing costs are so much lower than they are in the capital city.
12: Right, but still, the housing prices up around, you know, $500,000 aren't uncommon around this area. But I suppose $1 million is what we're seeing in the capital cities, right?
14: Absolutely. Yep, I remember doing a story with Narelle a few weeks ago about what was happening in Broken Hill, where Broken Hill prices doubled over 5 years, but they're still only $250,000. So 5 years ago, they were $125,000. So, yeah, you know, different regional areas have performed differently based on many different factors, how close they are to the city, what's happening with industry, is it a holiday or a retiree location? So there are many factors that influence property prices in regional areas.
12: Peter Koulissos, thank you so much for your time this afternoon.
14: My pleasure. Thank you, Matt.
12: At the Adelaide University there. Let's talk more about what's going on in Broken Hill. Clifford Wren is a real estate agent based in the Hill. G'day, Clifford.
15: Oh, hi, Matt.
12: Do you agree with what Peter said there?
15: I tell you what, he's spot on with his numbers. There's no doubt. I mean, we've certainly seen double-digit growth in the last 12 months, and And as the professor said, you know, we've doubled in price over the last 5 years. And I was just looking at some stats that I've done previously. You know, 10 years ago, our median price was $90,000 in Broken Hill. And looking at the stats today, as the professor mentioned, you know, it's $250,000 is the median price.
12: Wow. Well, that's still very low compared to, you know, say Sydney or even, you know, regional South Australia and Adelaide. What do you put as the basis for that, Clifford?
15: It's still low, but what I am experiencing is the market's still going at its height here in Broken Hill. We're seeing a lot of investors from the Sydney area purchase properties in Broken Hill so they can lease out. You know, they're getting an 8% return on their rental. There's a lot of rent investors, Matt. Have you heard of them?
12: Yes, I have. Yes. Well, I was going to ask you who's buying at the moment. Is that the predominant area?
15: Yeah, the investor, and then the rent investor, and then the you know, the other core market is our mum and dad's upgrading, downsizing.
12: So has the sales had any effect on the rent roll side of your business?
15: Oh, absolutely. Even the rents have gone up, Matt. You know, so as the rents go up, property prices go up because they're relying on that 8% return. So, you know, if you're getting your $400 per week rental property, you know, you're going to be selling it for the 8% return.
12: Interesting you say that we've still got people interested from an investing point of view, because I would have

0: Well, sure, considering what you can see in other areas as well, what's the quality like there?
1: Quality, so it's an old age mining town, obviously. The quality of the housing is average in that medium price, but there has been a lot of renovations done over the years with a lot of these older properties. So a good majority do present well, but there is probably a quarter that are insufficient for rental.
0: Yeah, interesting. Clifford, great to chat. Thanks so much for that. In Broken Hill, a real estate agent based in the Hill. Matt Ganley is a veteran real estate agent based in Port Pirie. G'day, Matt.
2: Oh, hey, Matt, how are you going?
0: Good, thank you. You've heard what the professor had to say and what's happening in the Hill. How does it look in the northwest?
2: Yeah, look, I certainly resonate with a lot of what they were both saying. We're still noticing pretty good growth in Port Pirie. We're still getting a lot of inquiries. It is primarily being driven by investors, and as Clifford had mentioned before, a lot of those are interstate and absentee investors, and I think what the regional areas offers for people is a much more friendly entry point. A lot of the changes that came in with the government legislation were to do with the negative gearing.
0: Yeah.
2: Well, if the properties aren't actually negative geared, it doesn't affect them as much. If you're much closer to a positive situation, then it doesn't affect them quite as much. So, a lot of them that have been priced out of the metro markets and they still perhaps want to dip their toe in the water as far as investment goes, they are going regionally where the price is a lot less.
0: Obviously, we're seeing East Coast conditions cooling off. Adelaide's still very strong. Do you worry? Have any worries about the market cooling off for, say, Port Pirie and surrounds?
2: I think it will cool over time. We put it this way, it can't keep on going the way that it's going. So, with it being a blue collar town, with Port Pirie being a blue collar town, the in the end, the rents will reach a maximum level whereby it's going to be a little bit unsustainable for it to continue to rise. And with the if the rents don't continue to rise, then the median prices won't continue to rise with it. Because as Clifford was mentioning, it is about percentage return a lot of the time with these people, with the investors.
0: So let's do a bit of crystal ball gazing here, Matt. I do have to move on, but I'm curious to know what you think for the future. You will say that the market will potentially cool off and it'll change. What will we see?
2: The thing about it is we've got as close to zero vacancy rate in our rentals as what you can get. So demand is certainly still there. Eventually, though, it will slow down, and I think it will slow down and plateau for quite a while, which has happened, which again, which is what the professor, I think, said earlier on, that for long periods in regional New South Wales, those markets were fairly static. So a lot of the time, the excellent returns that the regional markets are showing is because they weren't increasing at times when city markets, metro markets were. So we're just playing a bit of catch up, and we do lag a little bit behind. But eventually, I think it will quieten down for a little while. But there'll certainly still be no issue because they'll still be getting the same, the same rental monies. It just won't be increasing, and then in turn increasing the values as
0: No.
2: as.
0: Yeah. Matt Ganley, thanks so much for your time this afternoon. Matt Ganley is a real estate agent in Port Pirie. Curious to know, and I don't want to know your personal finances and budgets, but if you do own a house or maybe you're looking into getting into the market, are you looking to invest? Are you looking to buy for yourself? 1300 160 222. Maybe does this give you some confidence to move into the market and do something for yourself? I'm curious to know where you stand on this and what you think about these numbers that have come out with Adelaide being so strong and even regional areas still looking pretty strong as well with their growth too in prices. Is it pushing you out of the market? 1300 160 222.
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0: 21 past five. It's been a busy news day. Former York Peninsula MP Fraser Ellis has been convicted of three extra counts of deception, taking his total convictions to seven. It comes after a partially failed appeal in South Australia's highest court. Eva Blandis is the court reporter with ABC News in South Australia. G'day, Eva.
4: Hi, Hi, Matt. How are you?
0: Good, thank you. I know you've been following this case pretty closely. So to give us background and

0: and where things were, where were things prior to Fraser Ellis fronting court today?
1: So prior to today, Fraser Ellis had been found guilty of four counts of deception, and that was relating to his misuse of the country member's allowance. In a nutshell, that is an allowance that's given to regional MPs when they need to come and stay in Adelaide for Parliament. So he had been also found not guilty of 19 counts. So we were sort of in that process of sentencing, but he did apply for that to be delayed until his appeal was handed down, which is what happened today.
0: Okay, so his appeal against four convictions was dismissed, but the DPP succeeded in three of them. Can you explain what happened and what that actually means?
1: Yeah, so it's all a little bit confusing. So those, as you've sort of explained, yes, he did appeal his convictions for those four, but then there were those 19 counts that he was found not guilty of. So the DPP appealed that, and they were successful with overturning three of those acquittals. So he's now been found guilty of three more counts, which brings the total number to seven.
0: Right. Okay. So what was Fraser Ellis's reaction here? Did he say anything to media?
1: He didn't say much as he left court. He did say that he was going to look through the judgment and make a decision or, you know, talk to his lawyers once he goes through that judgment.
0: Okay. Righto. Eva, thank you so much for keeping us up to date with that.
1: No worries at all. Thank you.
0: Eva Blandis is an ABC News court reporter, and no doubt you'll see more about that on ABC News tonight. You can keep up to date with that case. 23 past five.
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0: This is interesting. Mobile services, we talk about that so much and how much you need to stay connected. In just a second, we're going to be talking about something different and how a direct-to-device service could help you. We'll explain what that is shortly. The cold places edition of temperatures this afternoon. Goodness me, we're single digits in some places. Pandana, 7 degrees at the moment. Mount Gambier, 8. Narracourt, 8 degrees. Roseworthy, 10. Clare and Lamoureux, both on 9 degrees. If I've missed your place, let me know if you've got a thermometer there. 1300 160 222. What is the temperature where you are? Because today's been pretty cold. Everyone telling me how cold it is, and I didn't bring a jacket with me because it was not too bad in the sun when I turned up to the office, but maybe I should have had one. Oh no. I'm gonna feel that leaving tonight. 1300 160 222. This is Badfinger. It's day after day.

0: 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Listen, ABC South Australia and Broken Hill, Bad Finger, day after day, 27 past five. Research company Gartner expects low Earth orbit direct-to-device services to grow rapidly across Australia and New Zealand. Stay with me. The technology's popularity is pretty clear, growing from 250,000 connections last year to 670,000 this year, and that's expected to rise to 1.5 million by next year. If you don't know what I'm talking about, that's fine, because we're going to explain it now. Carol Bennett is Chief Executive Officer at the Australian Communications Consumer Action Network. Hello, Carol.
1: Good afternoon.
0: So what is this particular, what is direct-to-device services?
1: Well, direct-to-device services means a satellite signal that goes direct to your device and enables you to communicate. So at the moment, most people would know the Starlink service, for instance, or the SkyMaster service that NBN have, where our satellite service will link to your phone and to your device and enable you to access the internet. But what we're seeing emerging in the market is the capacity to have a satellite directly go to your handset, your phone and device, and enable you to either text or voice call. And Telstra has a partnership with Starlink that enables them to do that. And we know that there's more than 200,000 Telstra customers who connect to that satellite service every day. And 2.7 million have connected at least once since it launched earlier this year. So there's quite the potential here to enable people, especially in the regions of Australia where you can get a satellite signal and where there might not be a terrestrial tower to connect.
0: So I was just about to ask you that question. How does this differ from what we might see, say, with a satellite phone that we take with us in an emergency, which is not a beast you hear much of these days, but is there a difference between what we're talking about here and that sort of technology?
1: Well, I think the technology is much more sophisticated now. So what it enables you to do is, there's thousands of these orbiting low Earth satellites, and they will provide a pretty good signal that will enable people to text and voice call. And the text capacity is obviously new, and shortly there will be the capacity to use data as well. And so that makes it just a game changer, because really that's never been available before.
0: Carol Bennett is Chief Executive Officer of Australian Communications Consumer Action Network. Whenever we've talked about satellite technology before, Carol, it's always been very laggy, it's been very inconsistent, and a lot of complaints come back with it. Why is it such a good option now?
1: Well, I think Starlink in particular has really had overwhelming consumer feedback that suggests it's really fulfilling its potential, particularly in rural and very remote areas. Those customers who've had the NBN SkyMaster service don't seem to have the same levels of consumer satisfaction. But what we're seeing with this technology that Starlink has is an excellent service. You can reach speeds of hundreds of megabits per second. The consumers love it. They tell us it's reliable. You can pay more, though, for Starlink services, but, it is really useful to be able to access connectivity while you're travelling or driving or on the sea. So, this has been a game changer.
0: Yeah. We've talked about the domestic mobile roaming before, how that is talked about to be a thing in Australia that could make it easier to access mobile technology. Is this sort of the next step, going to satellite services?
1: Yes, this is the next step. So it will enable not just internet connections via satellite, which is the Starlink experience now, but it takes that experience into phone, voice, and also text, and eventually it will be data. So it's an extension of that. And it does mean that you're not reliant on having terrestrial towers near you to get connectivity, or being with a certain provider in order to get that connectivity. It just, if you've got a satellite signal and you can see the sky, you should be able to get it. And so eventually that is the promise. That's some way off, but that's what we're looking to achieve, because fundamentally, it's a safety net for people, particularly in the regions rather than the cities, because that's where, you know, that connectivity is so patchy.
0: Yeah, for sure. Carol Bennett is from the Australian Communications Consumer Action Network. So what's the limitations and barriers here stopping this from working now? I mean, obviously, there are people connected to it internet-wise, but looking at phone services, are there barriers there?
1: Well, look, at the moment, there is legislation before the Parliament called the Universal Outdoor Mobile Obligation. So when the Parliament comes back in August, we hope that this will be passed, and that will then open up the opportunity for satellite services to provide voice and text capacity in the short term and in the longer term data. So it is actually coming. Telstra already have in place, as I said, a partnership with Starlink, and they're already providing some of these services. But this UOMO legislation will enable all Australians to get access to this kind of service, which will provide that safety net for connectivity. So the intention is to roll it out and ensure that everyone can connect where they need to. At the moment, that doesn't happen, and you get a lot of people who are really sort of digitally divided because they can't actually get connection where they live.
0: Yeah, a lot of people listening this afternoon, including myself, understand that, Carol. Don't worry.
1: Yes, absolutely. Yeah. We're not all in the regions either.
0: No, that's right. That's right. The thing that popped into my head, like you were talking there, is that it is a safety net, and that's the big thing about communications these days, is that it was once seen as, you know, a bit of a fad, and, you know, wanted to connect to the internet to watch whatever, you know, cat videos or whatever it might be. But it really is that safety thing now. Having that phone and having that connection with the device.
1: Yeah, it really is. And we rely on it for everything we do, whether we're trying to educate our kids, access health services, access government services, work, and safety. As you say, like, if you can't contact your family and friends or 000 when you need it, and as we saw in the Telstra outage last week, that's very dangerous. And our first priority must be community safety. And that's why this is so important.
0: Carol, thanks so much for your time this afternoon.
1: Great to talk to you. Thanks.
0: Carol Bennett is the Chief Executive Officer at the Australian Communications Consumer Action Network. Yeah, we're seeing these outages happen. You know, we are now looking for alternatives. And we'll stay on this as well. Like Carol said, it's going before Parliament the next sitting. So that'll be in a couple of months' time. But we'll keep an eye on that. And if something happens, you will be the first to know. 25-6.
2: 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News headlines.
0: Well, we've talked a lot about news, but there's been a lot of other things happening. Ash Bagshaw, hello.
3: Good afternoon, Matt. Former state MP Fraser Ellis has been convicted of 3 extra counts of deception. It takes his total convictions to 7 following a partially failed appeal in South Australia's highest court. The former York Peninsula MP was convicted in 2024 of 4 counts of deception for misusing an MP travel scheme, but acquitted of 19 counts. He later filed an appeal against those convictions, and the Director of Public Prosecutions also filed an appeal on his 19 acquittals. Ellis's appeal against his 4 convictions was today dismissed, while the DPP succeeded in 3 of its appeals. Property prices in South Australia have continued to show strong growth, with Port Augusta and Gawler West experiencing a 29% jump, the strongest price growth for houses over the last 12 months. It's in a list of the top 10 suburbs experiencing the highest yearly median growth. 6 of those are regional. REA Group senior economic analyst Megan Liu says investors and first home buyers are driving the growth. Eligible university students across 10 degrees will get financial help to complete their placements under an expansion of the government's paid prac program. The payment has been available to nursing, midwifery, teaching and social work courses. Physiotherapy, speech pathology, radiography and other students will also be added, amid concerns some students were struggling to keep up with living expenses while working for free. Treasurer Jim Chalmers says it's also a win for the health sector. The SA Planning Minister is considering whether Goat Island in the Riverland should be renamed to Ruby Hunter Island. Acclaimed singer-songwriter and Ngarrindjeri woman Ruby Hunter was born on Goat Island, between Renmark and Purringah in 1955. A government spokesperson says Nick's champion has the report, and any decision he makes will take into account the views of all community members, including traditional owners. And 25 South Australian athletes are gathering in Glasgow for the 2026 Commonwealth Games. That includes Commonwealth champions Kyle Chalmers and Curtis Marshall, competing in their third Games, while 13 others will be making their debut. There'll be more news coming up at 6 o'clock.
0: Thank you very much, Ash. It's 22 to 6.
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2: 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ABC Radio, South Australia and Broken Hill. Weather update.
0: Yeah, you've been telling me how cold it is, and I'm having a look at the temperatures right now as well, particularly with the sun hitting the horizon and everything starting to drop off fairly quickly. Ursula is your forecaster at the Weather Bureau. We had a little chat earlier.
5: It has been certainly a colder day than what we've seen sort of in recent days. Most places were sort of 1 to 2 degrees below average for what we'd usually expect for winter or for this month and time of year. Down through sort of the central and southeastern parts, most places only got to sort of between 12 and 14 degrees, a couple of degrees warmer as you come across sort of air and into the western district there, and then it was really only the far northern parts of that northeast pastoral district that saw sort of high teens, low 20s. So certainly a chilly one today, Matt.
0: Yeah, for sure. I did also see this afternoon on the radar some spots of clouds there. There's been some showers around the place.
5: Yeah, that's right. A few showers pushing on shore. We're sort of hanging in this south to southwesterly flow at the moment, hence the cold temperatures, but that is also bringing a few reasonably light showers, really, just pushing on shore through most of sort of the southern coastal areas. We've only seen rainfall recorded in the gauges, really, through sort of York Peninsula and over KI through the metro area and then down towards the southeast. But look, the most I can see in a gauge just sort of south of the city there is 2.8 millimetres. So largely talking, totals were sort of below 1 to 2 millimetres.
0: So colder for the next few days moving into the weekend as well?
5: Yeah, that's right. At least for tomorrow and sort of into Saturday, temperatures won't be too dissimilar to sort of what we've seen today. The showers will start to sort of contract to just those sort of southeastern parts and really to the coast sort of tomorrow. On Saturday, we could see a few more showers through those sort of central and southeastern districts. A little bit of a trough, we'll sort of see an enhancement in those showers.
0: Ursula's at the Weather Bureau this afternoon, 20 to 6.
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0: Yeah, Spence Denny's going to be doing that tonight as well. Hello, Spence.
6: Hello, mate. How are you? God, you're at the other end of the day. You okay?
0: Yeah, I'm fine. Thank you very much. Narelle said, I'm off on holiday. It's not holiday. She's
6: not
0: off
6: really
0: on leave.
6: Yeah, yeah.
0: No, exactly. But she's off, and so you've got me. Sorry.
6: So you've got this for 5 weeks.
0: I think it's 4 weeks I'm
6: four
0: here
6: weeks.
0: For.
6: Okay. Yeah, and so what's going to happen with your sleep patterns? Because you're normally up at Sparrows.
0: yes, I am. It normally knocks me around, but sometimes I only get to fill in for a couple of days. So I reckon for a longer period, we'll be right.
6: You'll be fine.
0: Yeah, it's all good. So get our breakfast at home for a change.
6: Yeah. So we're on digital radio tonight and on the ABC Listen app and Channel 25 on your television, because on the analog service, it's the Crows v Collingwood. Because no one's going to be listening to that.
0: They're
6: going to want to be listening to the evening program, because we've got some really good stuff. I tell you, we do have a really special guest tonight.
0: Okay.
6: Suzanne Vega.
0: Yeah. Really?
6: Speaking to Suzanne Vega, she's in Italy at the moment. And she is coming back. She's actually been a fairly regular visitor to Australia. So I'm speaking with Suzanne Vega later on tonight, which
0: I'm looking forward to that now, because I've heard there's a lot of people touring at the moment. I saw Bryan Adams coming through and a heap of the old 80s, coming through to give us performances. And Suzanne Vega's right up there.
6: Oh, yeah. And so how old would Suzanne Vega be now? She would be about 67, something like that.
0: Yeah, something like that.
6: You know, Don Henley turned 79 yesterday. Lead singer of the Eagles.
0: Wow.
6: And he's still singing.
0: Yeah, I'll tell you one I did see. Lead singer from Mr. I can't think of his name. Anyway, he was also the bass player as well. He performed with Ringo Starr's band, and I tell you what, he could hit those notes in Kyrie like nobody's business.
6: Good.
0: Still, now.
6: Yeah. Excellent. So,
0: what else are you talking about?
6: Apart from Suzanne Vega, look, sort of in the wake of Barnaby Joyce's, I don't know what, during the interview he did on 7:30 when he told his dog to sit down.
0: Yeah.
6: And
0: it was aggressive, I'll tell you that.
6: It was aggressive. And so we kind of had a brief conversation about it last night, whether or not that's an indication of, you know, what someone is like when they're, you know, suddenly forget where they are. But also dog training techniques nowadays. I mean, I'm a huge, so I don't know how much it, good it does to scream at a dog like that. I don't know.
0: Look, it probably isn't effective, but I suppose when you get riled up like that and your dog just won't do what it's supposed to do, you can be a bit like that sometimes.
6: I guess so. So we're going to talk about the current techniques that are being used to train a dog. We'll go fishing with Greg James. And, of course, being a Thursday night, we have the Jukebox after nine. And tonight, yeah. The theme for the Jukebox is songs about friendship.
0: Oh,
6: yeah.
0: Okay.
6: Yeah. It was inspired by a song that Joe Laverty played yesterday while I was driving to work. She played Bill Withers' Lean On Me, and I thought I like that song.
0: Yeah.
6: There's actually quite a lot of songs about friendship. So with some help from listeners who chimed in with some suggestions last night, we'll do a half an hour of songs about friendship. That's coming up after nine.
0: One that just popped. Can I tell you one that popped into my head, Spence, when you said that?
6: Yeah, yeah.
0: You're a Friend of Mine, Bill Collins and Phil Bailey.
6: Yeah, that is a good song. I think that's on the list.
0: Oh.
6: What about Garth Brooks? I got friends in low places.
0: About a dollar for every time I've played that song.
6: Yeah, it's a cracking song. Todd Rundgren had a good song too, Can We Still Be Friends? Queen, You're My Best Friend. Randy Newman,
0: yes,
6: You Got a Friend in Me from Toy Story. There's a lot. Joe Cocker's version of Get By With a Little Help From My Friends, originally done by the Beatles, of course. Carole King wrote You've Got a Friend, that James Taylor did a version of as well. So there's lots.
0: All right. We'll hear which ones you make the cut this evening. Thanks, Spence.
6: See you, mate.
0: Spence Denny on the ABC Listen app this evening. Quarter to six. We are going to talk football in a sec with our super fan for the week. This is Toto. Hold the line.

0: 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Listen, ABC South Australia and Broken Hill. Toto, hold the line. 11 to 6. 2026 has been one of Richmond's leaner years. Kane McAuliffe has thrived there, though, standing out on various occasions for the team. He's had a pretty stable period at Richmond and impressed pretty early on since being drafted in 2023. And he's regularly called upon now at the AFL level and was the Tigers' best performer in round 6 earlier this year. So certainly got the chops, that's for sure. His dad was also a footballer, having played with Port Adelaide. John McAuliffe is Richmond player Kane McAuliffe's dad. G'day, John.
1: G'day, Matt. How you going?
0: Good, thank you. Good. So what have you made of Kane's 2026 so far?
1: Obviously, his mother and I are very proud of him. Just being drafted, let alone, some of the performances that he's had. We're very proud.
0: Yeah, and seeing him, play obviously from juniors right up to where he is now, it's good. You've got to have a good feeling in your chest when you see him out there, yeah?
1: Yeah, and look, we both love our sport, so we spend as many weekends over there as what we do here in Port Augusta, right? So,
0: yeah, are you travelling over this week for game tomorrow?
1: We are, yes. Yep.
0: Excellent. Yeah. Do you think the Tigers can turn a corner this year?
1: I'd like to think so. We've seen a lot of the games, particularly the ones that Kane's played, and some that he hasn't because of injury. I think that the two Carlton games, they were there to win, and sometimes it's, with a young group, it's learning how to win, West Coast, obviously, that was one of Kane's better games, they had a win there, so, that's good.
0: Really is. John McAuliffe, he is Richmond player Kane McAuliffe's dad, is our super fan for this week. So how's Kane going living in Melbourne since the first time we chatted with you?
1: Yeah, look, it's funny coming from a small town like Port Augusta. He is absolutely thriving in Melbourne. He loves it. I always have a crack at him, he's in the coffee scene and, the little cafes and everything that him and the boys go to all the time, they got their favourites and, there's a bit of banter there and it's good. Richmond themselves, he's very pleased with them and Melbourne, likewise, probably even better.
0: Yes, exactly. Yeah. I suppose when in Rome, you got to get, the coffee's the big thing for Melbourne and Victoria.
1: For sure.
0: Get into it, that's for sure. We've seen some developments this week talking about the demise of reserves football in Sandful. What do you reckon that would have on some of the state's young talent?
1: I only know what's been on the media, and certainly not involved with the SANFL in any way. And anything that I say now is only my opinion. I know everything comes down to the almighty dollar, but I think for SANFL to be regarded as the strongest league. They like to say that they're the strongest league outside of the AFL. I think it'd be a mistake.
0: All right. We need to have a look at the footy tips for this week as well. And let's start with with Richmond. The Tigers are playing the Bulldogs on Saturday. You reckon that could spring a surprise here?
1: Oh, I can't see any reason why not. Like they probably the Tigers. The
0: Bulldogs.
1: Western Bulldogs play a game that I think is better suited towards Richmond's defence, if you like.
0: Yep, okay. And let's move on tonight. Adelaide play Collingwood at Adelaide Oval. This is a big game everyone's talking about.
1: Look, it is, and I think they're building up the thing that happened with I've forgotten his name now. Rankin.
0: Yes.
1: A little bit too much, you know. Like, that's done and dusted. Like, get on with it, you know. Like, but like on the way that the game's being played now, at home, Adelaide.
0: Fair enough. Melbourne and Geelong tomorrow night at the G.
1: The way Melbourne playing and Geelong are just in a bit of a lull at the minute to Melbourne.
0: Yeah, I went Melbourne too. Fremantle are playing West Coast in the derby at Optus. So, yeah, that's, well, where do you go with this one? It's like trying to pick a showdown.
1: Probably Freo are going a bit better than most teams in the competition. So, Freo, by lots, I think.
0: Yes, for sure. Carlton and Gold Coast on Saturday?
1: Carlton.
0: All right. Hawthorn and Essendon at the G on Saturday afternoon?
1: After watching Hawthorn last week, Hawthorn.
0: Yeah, although Essendon didn't disgrace themselves.
1: The opposition's probably a little bit. Well, they're about the same, aren't they? You know.
0: Yeah, exactly.
1: Yeah.
0: All right. We'll toss a coin on that one there. GWS and Sydney.
1: Oh, another battle of the bridge, isn't it?
0: Yeah.
1: Sydney.
0: All right. Good. Sunday, Brisbane and Port.
1: No, you've got to go for Brisbane.
0: Well, yeah, I would have thought
1: Port,
0: so.
1: They got a heap of injuries at the minute.
0: Yeah, they've got a big mountain to climb. And last one, North Melbourne and St Kilda.
1: Well, that should be a good game, actually.
0: Yeah, exactly.
1: I still think St Kilda may have, like, the personnel still to get over the top of them.
0: All right, well, we'll put you down for that one. Give Kane our best. John, thanks for the chat.
1: Yeah, not a problem. We'll do it too.
0: Thanks so much. John McAuliffe is Richmond player Kane McAuliffe's dad, and there's the tips you can take from our super fan for this week, and best of luck if you are tipping as well. It's 3-6.
2: Hello, Alex Barwick coming up on Australia Wide. A freshly signed trade deal to supply uranium to India has seen a push in Broken Hill for the outback mining town to consider whether it could dig more than silver, lead and zinc from its landscape.
3: This would be another string to our bow and keep Broken Hill well and truly alive and increase our population back to, you know, a good sized city again.
2: And they're much loved for their cute appearance, less so for their call in the wild. But pressure is mounting on how best to protect our koalas. Coming up on Australia Wide.
0: Thanks, Alex. 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

0: 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The Beach Boys, I Get Around. Thanks so much for your company this afternoon. Thanks, Ash and Penny, for producing. Let's chat again tomorrow afternoon, just before 3 o'clock.
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2: ABC News with Isabel Damon. Good evening. 11 staff at a South Australian hospital have become unwell and a dozen emergency hospital beds have been closed after the accidental release of mosquito repellent inside. The incident occurred at Flinders Medical Centre, one of Adelaide's largest public hospitals, around 2 a.m. this morning. SA Health Chief Executive Robin Lawrence says 11 staff reported serious to minor symptoms after the mosquito repellent brought into the hospital in a patient's bag was accidentally released. She says no patients have become unwell.
3: All patients are safe and none have become unwell as a result of the incident. Of course, the emergency department is very busy, having 12 bays closed, and the MFS remains on site at the present time.
2: Origin Energy has confirmed its systems have been hacked and customer data stolen. Amelia Turzon has the latest.
4: So Origin has said that they believe its impacted data may include names, addresses, dates of birth, contact phone numbers, account information, as well as, they say, the last four digits of a credit card or the last couple of digits of a bank account. Now, this is different to what they said yesterday, where they said we do not believe the impacted data includes customer, credit card or bank details. It is worth noting that the ABC has spoken to somebody who claims to be the hacker behind this, and we've seen data sheets, but we have not verified with Origin that this person is correct.
2: Premier Peter Malinauskas says he doesn't believe most One Nation voters oppose multiculturalism and that economic rather than cultural issues will keep his party in government. The Premier made the comments outside Labor's national conference this afternoon in response to Pauline Hanson's recent remarks that Australia must live under one cultural umbrella. Mr Malinauskas has told Afternoon Briefing he spent time with One Nation voters after the March state election and believes Ms Hanson's position doesn't reflect her support base.
5: I think most Australians are utterly fed up with the culture wars. They're fed up with all the woke, but they're also fed up with the anti-woke police that seem to be as obsessed about woke as the woke people themselves. I think they're sick of it. What they want to see is governments focusing on outcomes.
2: A Jewish community leader has told the Royal Commission on Anti-Semitism and Social Cohesion his colleague was abused during a visit to the site of the Bondi shootings. Georgia Lenton-Williams has more.
6: Co-CEO of the Executive Council of Australian Jewry, Peter Wertheim, told the Royal Commission's hearing in Melbourne his colleague was verbally abused yesterday during a goodwill visit to the Bondi shooting site. He said despite the fact that police and media were present, one of his colleagues was accosted at the site where 15 innocent people were killed. Mr. Wertheim said it's reflective of Australia's social environment. Representatives from the New South Wales and Victorian governments have also fronted the commission this afternoon, speaking about funding arrangements for security measures protecting Jewish communities.
2: The Adelaide housing market is bucking a national trend, with the latest data showing prices continue to climb. Olivia Mason has more.
7: Across the country, property prices have fallen for the first time in 3 years. Combined capital city prices fell by 1.4%, with Sydney recording the largest drop of 3.3%. But Domain's economics chief, Dr. Nicola Powell, says it's a different story in Adelaide.
8: It was the only market where we saw house prices re-accelerate over the quarter.
7: Adelaide's median house price has now hit a record $1.125 million, jumping 4.8% in the last quarter and overtaking Melbourne as Australia's fourth most expensive city after Sydney, Brisbane and Perth.
2: To the AFL, Port Adelaide forward Jack Whitlock has signed a five-year contract with the club. The 20-year-old has played every game this year, kicking 19 goals after debuting late last year. He was nominated for the Rising Star after an impressive showdown performance in Round 8, amassing 14 touches, 4 marks and a goal. The Country Victoria product says he's loving playing footy here and what the state has to offer.
9: Away from footy, I've been really enjoying the lifestyle of Adelaide, living here, living with Joe Berry. We've got along really well at the moment, so that's been good. And then, yeah, inside the four walls, all us boys, a lot of belief amongst this group.
2: South Australia's weather now, isolated showers contracting to southern and western coast this evening. For tomorrow, Port Lincoln 15 cloudy, Port Pirie 14 cloudy, Renmark 14 cloudy, Mount Gambier 13, a shower or two. Adelaide down to 7 degrees overnight, but for a cloudy day with a top of 14 tomorrow. Saturday 15 showers, Sunday 16 degrees with a shower or two. 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
10: Good evening and welcome to PM. I'm Samantha Donovan, coming to you from the lands of the Wurundjeri people of the Kulin Nation in Melbourne. Tonight, the Prime Minister takes aim at One Nation at the Labor Party's National Conference. Also, thousands of Victorian teachers and support staff go on strike for the second time this year. And around the country, pub trivia nights providing connection and community.
11: It just keeps my brain going. I love the social aspect to it. Maybe it's sad, but it's the highlight of my week.
12: The wife wants me out of the house, and I'm more than happy to oblige. It is better than sitting at home and watching TV.
10: In a major speech to the Labor Party faithful, the Prime Minister has attacked the credibility of One Nation and the Federal Opposition. Speaking at the ALP's 50th National Conference in Adelaide, Anthony Albanese spruiked his government's policies on tax reform and housing, claiming they're in sharp contrast to those of the Conservative parties.
13: Beyond One Nation's personality clashes, policy confusion, conspiracy theories and candidate chaos, and regardless of who leads the Liberals to the next election, in every way that matters, the Liberals, Nationals and One Nation are already a coalition. It's not just that they need each other to form government.

0: they agree with each other about what they want to do in government.
1: The Prime Minister, Anthony Albanese. David Spears is the ABC's national political lead. He's at the ALP conference in Adelaide.
2: Look, the tone of this conference, I suppose, when you compare it, Sam, to those in years gone by, it's far more controlled. There's not as much of the fireworks in the debate on the conference floor as we've seen in years gone by. It's a tone of also marking where Labor's at, and that is in a strong political position, a 94-seat majority in the parliament. But the tone is clearly shifted too because of the shifted political landscape we've seen in Australia over the last 6 months or so with the rise of One Nation. From the Prime Minister down, each of the main speakers have talked about this new dynamic. We've seen Anthony Albanese sharpen his lines of attack against Pauline Hanson. Others warn against complacency. The view among senior Labor figures is while One Nation might slip from where it is in the polls, it's not going back to single digits where it was at the last election. This is a permanent reshaping of the Australian political landscape and one that Labor needs to be aware of. And that means focusing very squarely on those frustrated voters and their cost of living concerns. That's what Labor sees as the antidote to this rise in populism.
1: We've been accustomed, as you touched on, to see fiery debates at ALP national conferences in years gone by. Why aren't you expecting any this year?
2: I think, look, with Anthony Albanese, he himself has been a big part of those robust debates over his 30-odd years coming to these conferences. But now as Prime Minister and in such a commanding position, next year he will become the second longest serving Labor Prime Minister after Bob Hawke. So, you know, he carries that authority in the party right now. And, look, he would argue, and some of his ministers would argue, they still have these debates off stage, away from the cameras, on the sidelines in the lead-up to this conference. But given the nature of the media landscape and the political landscape right now, having big public disagreements like they might have done 10, 20, 30 years ago is not going to help Labor right now.
1: Nonetheless, what are some of the most contentious issues and how are they being thrashed out?
2: Yeah, there certainly are still some contentious issues. Today, one of them is the issue of a gas tax. That seems to have been managed quite successfully from the Prime Minister's point of view, I think, in a form of words that says there should be a fair share for Australians from our natural resources, including through the taxation system. But that doesn't explicitly say there needs to be a new export tax on gas. And that's something the Prime Minister certainly doesn't think is needed right now, but it would be a bad time to do that. Tomorrow, there'll be some debate over gambling advertising. But again, you can expect that to be managed in the wording to avoid embarrassing the government. And then there'll be debates over AUKUS and the Middle East. And again, here, I don't think we're going to see anything that's going to cause the government too much trouble. There'll be, you know, changes in the wording for the Labor platform on various things, but not to an extent that forces the government to shift its position on anything contentious.
1: On Gaza, though, what are the tensions within the party and how is that being reflected in the statement or sorted out?
2: Yeah, the tensions reflect, I guess, the tensions in the community more broadly over the conflict in the Middle East. And that is a form of words that is going to be more critical of Israel for its settlement activity. It will back in international court investigations into Israel. And the criticism has been that that doesn't also include more criticism of Hamas. And so there will be a condemnation of terrorist activity, including by Hamas, in the platform outcome on Saturday. But yeah, there are divisions in Labor, just as there are in the broader community over getting the balance right there.
1: The Prime Minister has been heavily criticised by anti-gambling advocates, but it sounds like you're saying he's not going to come under too much pressure from ALP members over that failure to implement the full recommendations of the report of the late Labor MP, Peter Murphy?
2: Yes, that's right. So the government does have some reforms that it's introduced in legislation into the House, and that's currently the subject of a Senate inquiry and to be tackled by the Senate when it returns next month. But here, within the Labor movement, I think there is a broad view that the government should go further than it has. But again, I don't think this is going to be reflected in the platform outcome that's going to embarrass the government. There is that pressure. Government's aware of that. The Prime Minister and his minister, Annika Wells, are trying to balance a whole range of interests here, including the sporting organisations, the TV broadcasters. I think there is still the prospect of the government giving more ground on this when it comes to negotiations in the Senate. They'll need the support of the coalition to get this through. My understanding is there is a willingness on the part of Labor to give a little more ground, particularly on banning ads an hour before or after a broadcast sporting event.
1: David Spears is the ABC's national political lead. He's at the ALP National Conference in Adelaide. The streets of central Melbourne have been flooded with thousands of teachers today. They walked off the job for a second time this year to protest their pay and conditions. The strike comes after Australian Education Union members voted against the state Labor government's latest offer. Catherine Gregory has this report.
3: Year 9 Victorian student Gemma may be missing a day of school today, but she can understand why her teachers are striking.
4: As much as it is a disruption, I think that looking forward, it's certainly going to bring some well-needed change.
3: Thousands of people marched in Melbourne CBD, clad in red, carrying placards saying, "Fix the teacher shortage." Many public school teachers and education support staff walked off the job after their union rejected the Victorian government's latest pay offer of a 28% pay increase over 4 years.
5: They're not doing it for them, they're doing it for the kids.
6: We're sick and tired of being treated like we are expendable. We deserve to be paid properly. We deserve to rock up at work and be safe.
3: This teacher hits back at criticism the strike is indulgent and that teachers already get well paid with ample holidays.
6: Come and walk a day in our shoes. Come and spend your holidays planning. We're not the enemy. We want anything above and beyond the best for your kids.
3: The Victorian branch of the Australian Education Union says it rejected the state government's offer because it didn't address the bigger issue of reducing educators' workloads. President Justin Mullally.
7: They work in the lowest funded schools in the country, and that means that they carry a significant burden when it comes to workload. They're working on average 12 hours unpaid per week. They need some relief from that.
3: Only just over half the union's members voted against the government's offer. But Justin Mullally still defends the strike, despite the disruption to parents and students.
7: I think that it's pretty clear when you listen to members, and that is that they want to see the best possible conditions, the best rates of pay in the context of making sure that we've got a supply of staff in our schools, because that's critical to the delivery of programs for students.
3: This is the second teacher strike this year and comes ahead of the state election later this year, which could well be a significant test for the Labor government. Dr. Fiona Longmuir is an Associate Professor of Educational Leadership at Monash University and says teachers simply want an increase in funding for public schools in the state.
8: Well, we know that the Victorian government has declined to sign on to the full minimum agreement that has been accepted nationally, and they have over $2 billion sort of underfunding over the next coming years that will continue to filter into Victoria's school and have an impact.
3: Workplace expert Professor John Buchanan from the University of Sydney Business School has crunched the numbers and says Victorian teachers have been the worst paid for some time.
9: They have suffered significant cuts in real pay, particularly with the post-COVID inflationary surge.
3: What do we know also about how teachers are paid across the country and what their work conditions are like?
9: Teachers are not paid well relative to other professions, and they've been in decline compared to other professions over about the last 30 or 40 years, you know.
3: Dr. Buchanan says teachers' workloads are more significant than what the public perceives.
9: You've got to prepare your classes. You've got to do the marking. You've got to deal with parents. You've got to deal with students who are hard to handle. Behavioural problems are way up.
3: In a statement, the Victorian Deputy Premier and Minister for Education, Ben Carroll, said the strike's disruption is disappointing and the deal on offer would have made Victorian teachers and education support staff the best paid in the country together with the best conditions. He also said the government will continue to work with the union to resolve the matter.
1: Catherine Gregory reporting. The United States and Saudi Arabia have announced they've signed a deal that will enable the kingdom to access American technology for the development of a nuclear energy program, and it could allow Saudi Arabia to enrich uranium in the future. Critics of the deal are warning it could lead to the Saudis eventually developing a nuclear weapon and worsen the security security situation in the Middle East. Maria Rost-Rubley is a professor of international relations at the

0: did have links between its civilian program and its military program, but the public perception of it just looks very bad. In addition, I'm dismayed because as a non-proliferation expert, we know that uranium enrichment can provide a clear path to nuclear weapons. The same machines that you use to enrich uranium for civilian nuclear power, they're the exact same machines that you use to enrich uranium for nuclear weapons. The only difference is how long you spin the machines. And so once a country has them and they're operating, it's almost impossible to stop them from using them for nuclear weapons. For a long time, the international community has been saying, we're not going to have new uranium enrichment. And so for the U.S. to turn around and say this to Saudi Arabia has basically shocked everyone.
1: Do you think Saudi Arabia actually has the intention to develop a nuclear weapon, particularly with Iran in the region?
0: There is no question that in the past, Saudi Arabia has expressed interest in nuclear weapons. For example, there are rumors, unconfirmed, but rumors that Saudi Arabia helped to finance the Pakistani nuclear weapons program with the idea that Pakistan might be helpful to them if needed in a future conflict. There's a lot of research on this. There's really not any smoking gun, but certainly a lot of concerns about that. And so international experts are saying, myself included, this is a country that has previously shown serious interest in nuclear weapons. And yet here is Trump saying uranium enrichment is not only a possibility, but something the U.S. will be okay with.
1: What role does the International Atomic Energy Agency play in all this, the international body that keeps an eye on the development of nuclear programs and weapons?
0: That's really important. So any country that is going to have a civilian nuclear program will need to have a bilateral agreement with the International Atomic Energy Agency. But what we found during the Gulf War back in the 1990s with Iraq is that the regular bilateral agreement does not give us enough inspection capability. And in fact, Iran had been working on nuclear weapons, and we didn't catch it until the U.S. and partner countries went in and figured out that they were very close to nuclear weapons. So since that time, countries have been asked to sign up to what is called the Additional Protocol. And the Additional Protocol essentially gives the IAEA more inspection rights so that we can make sure that countries aren't illicitly developing nuclear weapons. So the problem here is Trump has agreed to Saudi Arabia's demand that they do not have to sign the Additional Protocol. So not only will Saudi Arabia be allowed to work on uranium enrichment, but they're not going to have to sign up to this Additional Protocol, which almost all countries in the world with nuclear capability have done.
1: Why would Saudi Arabia not want to sign up to it? And why would the American administration say, okay?
0: The reason why people are concerned about Saudi Arabia's intent is because if they wanted to show a clear signal that this was only for civilian purposes, they would be happy to sign up for the Additional Protocol. In fact, you know, one of the reasons Iran came under suspicion back in the early 2000s was because Iran didn't want to sign up for the Additional Protocol. So the other question is, why would the U.S. administration allow this? Nobody can figure out. What Saudi Arabia has said is, well, we'll just go to the Chinese or Russians if you don't agree to let us have this without the Additional Protocol. But the fact is that's not really a very good threat.
1: Professor Ross Rubley, this agreement between the United States and Saudi Arabia for the Americans to share their nuclear technology with the Saudis needs to pass Congress in the U.S. Do you think it'll
0: that's
1: face
0: right.
1: a lot of opposition?
0: Unfortunately, I don't. I mean, it should, and it would have under any other president, but things are so chaotic in the U.S. right now. There are so many things on the agenda that this, unfortunately, might slip through the cracks.
1: Professor Maria Ross Rubley from the University of Melbourne. This is PM. I'm Samantha Donovan. You can hear all our programs live or later on ABC Listen. Jewish community leaders have told the Royal Commission on Anti-Semitism and Social Cohesion today that they believe anti-Semitic attacks are becoming normalised. The inquiry was set up by the federal government after the terror attack on the Jewish community in Sydney's Bondi last December, and its focus this week has been on the rising security needs of the Jewish community. Bridget Fitzgerald reports.
2: As the horror of the Bondi terror attack unfolded, Leslie Berger and his wife drove past police cars rushing to the scene on their way to a Christmas party.
3: My wife was speaking.

0: to my children, and unbeknownst to me, my children had found out about it through a combination of social media and WhatsApp, and they were terrified.
1: In evidence to the Royal Commission on Anti-Semitism and Social Cohesion today, Mr Berger, a former president of the New South Wales Jewish Board of Deputies, described how he was able to check that his eldest son, who was in Bondi that day, was safe. But his two younger children, who were at home alone and watching social media coverage of the event, started to panic.
0: And my middle son called his best friend because he was so terrified. He didn't feel... Sorry.
2: Take your time.
0: He didn't feel safe in our home.
1: In December 2024, a year before the Bondi attack, Mr Berger's home was targeted by anti-Semitic graffiti, a swastika scrawled on the back fence. He testified that event had undermined the safety of his family. Leslie Berger gave evidence to the commission today that he'd held a number of community leadership positions in response to what he described as growing hostility against Israel in Australia.
0: There was this unhealthy obsession with what was happening in the Middle East, what was happening between the Palestinians and the Israelis.
1: Mr Berger testified that while he was previously quite political online, he'd changed his social media profiles to private and had ensured there were no public records of his address. The commission also heard today from Rabbi Alison Konya from the Union for Progressive Judaism, who testified she believes increasing polarisation is fueling anti-Semitism.
3: Even my congregants who knew nothing about Israel, who didn't consider themselves Zionists or didn't care about politics, were cancelled by their friends just because they were Jewish.
1: Rabbi Konya testified that Jewish community groups were cancelling events when they couldn't afford security, and that she believes anti-Semitism is becoming normalised.
3: A young adult once told me that she was walking in our neighbourhood and someone was driving by. They rolled down the window and said, "Are you Jewish? Do you know where the Jews are? We're hunting Jews."
1: The commission has heard further evidence about the cost of security precautions for Jewish community organisations and schools and the availability of government grants. This year's federal budget included extra funding to the Executive Council of Australian Jewry, which will receive $124 million over 3 years for security, which it distributes to community organisations through its own grant process. Peter Wertheim, the Council's co-chief executive officer, testified that while the Council appreciates the government support, the funding often falls short.
4: At a high level, I would say they have provided the amounts that we've requested, but the amounts that we've requested are always estimates based on what has occurred up to the point where we provide that estimate. So in a sense, we're always playing catch-up.
1: The Royal Commission will continue hearing evidence on security concerns within the Jewish community tomorrow.
5: Bridget Fitzgerald. Well, in a world where social connections are so often made over the phone or computer, it's reassuring for many of us to hear some activities are still getting people together in the same room. One example is the pub trivia night. Our reporter Diana Damjanovic hosts a weekly event in Sydney and prepared this report.
6: I'm down here at the Hillsdale Bowling Club in the southeastern suburbs of Sydney. Tonight's game is about to get underway, but not before everyone settles in and says hello, catches up on the week and possibly grabs a drink. There's 100 questions in 2 hours of games ahead, covering everything from popular culture to flags. And the game itself is something a lot of people look forward to.
7: I love trivia. It just keeps my brain going. I love the social aspect to it. It's part of the, maybe it's sad, but it's the highlight of my week. Being a bit older and a little bit competitive, I love actually doing a bit of study. So I found it amazingly great for my brain.
6: Trev, what do you like about the trivia night?
8: We can win chicken wings, wine. There's a good crowd of people here.
9: The wife wants me out of the house, and I'm more than happy to oblige. I don't mind drinking, and it is fun. It is better than sitting at home and watching TV.
6: I've been hosting trivia for about 3 years now, and I can see the benefits it brings to the people who play. It's more than just a night at the pub. Trivia ignites memories, forms social bonds, and contributes to positive well-being.
10: It's not so much about playing the game a lot, it's about feeling like you're part of a community, and that's what's really important, and I think that's why people come back.
11: It's all about getting together with others and enjoy the moment.
12: The trivia I host isn't your classic pen and paper game. It's electronic, played out on screens with music, videos, and most of it is multiple choice. One of my players, Phil, uses a hearing aid. He says this format is more inclusive and works for him.
13: I've been to other trivia quizzes where everything is said and there's no visual cues. So I really enjoy this one because all the questions are on the screen, there's visual cues for everything, and I just feel like I'm not disadvantaged in any way.
12: Mother and son team Oscar and Josie are down here most weeks, and trivia has been a way to connect. Oscar says their strategy is to sometimes take a risk.
14: You definitely need a few extra team members to take a chance and bet big on some of the questions there, but even coming fourth or fifth with two people is a good effort.
12: There are no firm figures on how many trivia nights are held around Australia each week, but most country towns have a pub night trivia quiz, and every quiz has its own characters. Meet Lee, also known as Fruitcake.
15: Oh, I've been coming, I think, longer than anybody that's actually playing trivia tonight.
16: You outside. I used to yell out answers before.
12: Yeah, well, Wrong Button was here for a while as a bit of an outlier, weren't you, before you actually played?
16: Oh, yeah, that's right. I didn't partake. I used to sit outside.
15: Yeah, there's nothing more annoying than somebody who yells the answers out, especially when they're wrong out.
16: Yeah, what are you talking about? You asked me to be on your team.
15: Absolutely. When in doubt, go B. That's always my motto in life. Sometimes it works.
12: Now, Lee, what do you get out of coming down here every week?
15: Oh, I've always liked this club. It's a nice little club, and it's got a bit of an old-fashioned feel to it. It's just you can come down on your own, as I do. I'm a woman, single woman. I come down by myself and never have any issues.
12: So whether you're bored, needing to get off the lounge, or keep your mind sharp, the local trivia night, with its own little bubble of community, might be a way to make new friends and stay connected.
5: 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And that's where you'll find ABC News Daily with Sam Hawley each weekday morning too. We'll be back at the same time tomorrow. Good night.

0: ABC News with Isabel Damon. Good evening. Emergency services are responding to an incident on West Terrace in the Adelaide CBD. Police and ambulance officers have gathered outside the Elephant and Castle pub. An area has been cordoned off and detectives remain at the scene. No further details are known at this time. A major Adelaide hospital has closed 12 emergency department bays and 11 staff have become unwell after the accidental release of outdoor insect repellent inside the facility. Sophie Holder has more.
1: SA Health says mosquito repellent was released inside the Flinders Hospital emergency department when staff conducted a routine search of a patient's bag and accidentally knocked a lid off the spray about 2 a.m. this morning. Chief Executive Robin Lauren says it took a number of hours for ED staff to become unwell.
2: One remained in a serious condition but stable and improving, and two remained in the emergency department.
1: She says no patients have become sick and ambulances are being redirected across the system.
0: SA Health says the emergency bays will be reopened once cleared by the MFS. Origin Energy has confirmed its systems have been hacked and customer data stolen. Amelia Turzon has the latest.
3: So Origin has said that they believe its impacted data may include names, addresses, dates of birth, contact phone numbers, account information, as well as, they say, the last four digits of a credit card or the last couple of digits of a bank account. Now, this is different to what they said yesterday, where they said we do not believe the impacted data includes customer, credit card or bank details. It is worth noting that the ABC has spoken to somebody who claims to be the hacker behind this, and we've seen data sheets, but we have not verified with Origin that this person is correct.
0: Premier Peter Malinauskas says he doesn't believe most One Nation voters oppose multiculturalism and that economic rather than cultural issues will keep his party in government. The Premier made the comments outside Labor's national conference this afternoon in response to Pauline Hanson's recent remarks that Australia must live under one cultural umbrella. Mr Malinauskas has told Afternoon Briefing he spent time with One Nation voters after the March election and believes Ms Hanson's position doesn't reflect her support base.
4: I think most Australians are utterly fed up with the culture wars. They're fed up with all the woke, but they're also fed up with the anti-woke police that seem to be as obsessed about woke as the woke people themselves. I think they're sick of it. And what they want to see is governments focusing on outcomes.
0: The Royal Commission on Anti-Semitism and Social Cohesion has heard from South Australia Police as it continues probing security arrangements for Jewish communities. Georgia Lenton-Williams has more.
5: Deputy Commissioner Linda Williams from South Australia Police told the Commission there was an increase in reported anti-Semitic conduct following the Hamas attack on October 7, 2023. She said police saw increases in reports in 2024 and 2025, followed by a decrease in the first half of this year. But Deputy Commissioner Williams said there isn't a high volume of reports overall. The Deputy Commissioner was also asked about an ABC News report about recent anti-Semitic graffiti in Adelaide. Deputy Commissioner Williams said a visible police presence is important to prevent anti-Semitic acts.
0: The Iranian-aligned Houthis say they've struck two Saudi oil tankers as part of a naval blockade on Saudi Arabia, threatening to create a second choke point on global oil supplies. Middle East correspondent Matthew Doran has more.
6: This is really a monitoring situation to see how effective this blockade will be, what sort of response, if any, there will be from the Saudis, other than the condemnation that they have expressed to this point. If this does escalate further and the Saudi oil supplies are disrupted further, that it will put immense strain on global oil supplies because the Saudis had been pumping millions and millions of barrels a day from their more established port precincts on the East Coast, sending them over to the West Coast on the Red Sea to be able to ship them out into the broader global markets there.
0: In the AFL, Adelaide hosts Collingwood tonight to launch round 20 with both sides in excellent form. The fifth-placed Crows have won six of their last seven games. South Australia's weather now, isolated showers contracting to southern and western coasts. For tomorrow, Port Lincoln 15 and cloudy, Port Pirie 14 cloudy, Redmark 14 cloudy, Mount Gambier 13 degrees with a shower or two. Adelaide down to 7 degrees overnight, but for a cloudy day with a top of 14 tomorrow. Saturday 15 and showers. Sunday 16 degrees with a shower or two. ABC News.
7: This would be another string to our bow. and keep Broken Hill well and truly alive and increase our population back to, you know, a good-sized city again.
8: A freshly signed trade deal to supply uranium to India has seen a push in Broken Hill, New South Wales, for the outback mining town to consider whether it could dig more than silver, lead and zinc from the landscape. And much loved for their cute appearance and less for their call in the wild, pressure is mounting on how to best protect our koalas. My name's Alex Barwick. You're listening to Australia Wide, coming to you from Urrindah Country in Mbantwa Alice Springs. Getting in to see a GP at short notice is close to impossible in most regional towns. There are doctor shortages everywhere, made worse by social isolation, complicated workloads and financial pressures. It's little wonder then that the peak body for GPs, the Australian Medical Association, is less than thrilled that medical students have been left out of the extension to the paid prac program. The Prime Minister made the announcement at the ALP National Conference, which was good news for some though. Students of clinical psychology, physiotherapy, occupational therapy, speech pathology, paramedicine and five other health disciplines will benefit under the scheme's expansion, but it won't extend to medical and optometry students. Dr. Danielle McMullen is the National President of the AMA and joins me on Australia Wide. Danielle, can you first explain how the paid prac scheme works?
9: Yes, the prac scheme is a means-tested payment that's available to students who need it when they're undertaking their prac placement. So that's where they're on a workplace-based placement of a certain number of hours. Because we know that for across many of these health disciplines, students do need time in the workplace to consolidate their studies and really learn on the job, so to speak. But that takes away from their ability to work in part-time roles and sustain themselves through university. So this was introduced for nursing and social work students a while ago and has been extended today to other allied health students, which of course we welcome for them, but we think it's nonsensical that medical students were again excluded from this prac payment.
8: And what are your main concerns around doctors being excluded?
9: Our biggest concern is actually around the impact to health workforce, particularly in rural and regional Australia. So we know that support them to stay in university, to complete as much of their training as they can in rural and regional Australia, and then they're more likely to stay in the bush when they're fully qualified. We should be doing everything we can to help support medical students and doctors stay in the bush. And one of the barriers we know is being able to afford to undertake the thousands of hours that medical students need to do on prac placements. And so they really do need access to these payments to help support them, particularly those students from rural and regional Australia.
8: And what was the government's reasoning around leaving medical students out?
9: The reason that they've said today and I've seen in media reports is that because we've got no shortage of students wanting to undertake medicine, therefore there's not a problem.
7: There aren't shortages of people who want to do medical degrees. In practical terms, there are shortages of our nurses. There are shortages of our social workers. There's shortages in areas like radiography and physiotherapy and OTs, speech pathology. These are all areas where we need to encourage people to go into those professions, and that is why at this stage they're the professions that we're prioritising.
8: Anthony Albanese speaking there. What do you make of his comments?
9: We'd argue that we really need equity in this. Yes, there may be students who want to do medicine, but there are also plenty of students who want to undertake a range of other health programs. And in medicine in particular, we know it's a long course with thousands of hours of these pracs. And we do see that that is a barrier for students from lower socioeconomic backgrounds, rural and regional Australia, or kids from families who can't necessarily help support them through their studies. We want to see more people from all sorts of backgrounds study medicine, and prac payments would be one way to help them do that.
8: This is just one of the measures that I know the AMA has been advocating for. What are the other things you'd like to see to try and increase the number of student doctors staying in the bush?
9: You're right, it's just one aspect of it and a really important one, but it's also important that we look at the whole end-to-end of training. So we need to look to rural and regional schools to recruit as many students as we can to a career in health and a career in medicine. We've done a lot of work over the past decade or so in making sure that we've expanded rural training schools. So we now have more medical schools in rural Australia than we ever have before. And that's doing a wonderful job of training more students in the bush. We've now we're expanding how many internships and hospital training can be done in regional hospitals. And I think our next step is making sure that we can do more specialist training in regional areas. General practice and rural generalism have quite good regionally based training, but some of our other specialties, we could do more to make sure that we're training more specialists out in rural and regional Australia.
8: Now, the Federal Education Minister, Jason Clare, has said that there could be an expansion beyond the 10 health disciplines announced today. Let's hear what he said.
10: Well, that's always possible down the track. This is the next stage of a really important reform. It's about real cost of living help for students while they're at uni, so they don't drop out, that they complete their degree, and that we get more professionals on the front line of our health system.
8: Given those comments, what hope do you hold that there may be an expansion to include medical students?
9: It's encouraging that there is a hope, but we would urge them to make that a reality urgently. We know that rural and regional communities are crying out for more doctors, and this is one step that government could take to improve that situation. It takes many years to train a doctor, and so the quicker we act, the quicker this could have an impact.
8: Dr. Danielle McMullen, the National President of the AMA, thanks for being on Australia Wide.
9: Thanks very much.
11: ABC Australia Wide.
8: We head now to Broken Hill. The outback mining city, well known for its silver, lead and zinc, is, well, not known for its uranium. But Australia's recent trade deal to supply India with unenriched uranium for use in its nuclear energy industry has some questioning whether there could be an opportunity. But with a ban on uranium mining in New South Wales, there are significant hurdles. Christina Rosengren has the story.
12: The outback mining city of Broken Hill in far west New South Wales is known for its silver, lead and zinc. It hosts one of the world's largest ore bodies after all. While the city is not known for its uranium, a freshly signed trade deal to supply India with uranium have some questioning whether there's opportunity in the ground. Uranium mining is banned in New South Wales, but Deputy Mayor of Broken Hill, Jim Hickey, says if it were lifted, it could bring about another golden age for the Silver City.
7: Mining companies would come in and stake some claims. They would know now exactly what the exploration has shown and where it would be, and you'd see new mining ventures open up, and therefore Broken Hill would grow. This would be another string to our bow and keep Broken Hill well and truly alive and increase our population back to, you know, a good-sized city again.
12: A bill to repeal the mining ban has passed the New South Wales Parliament's upper house. It then heads to the Legislative Assembly, or lower house, for debate and a final vote, though that's as far as it will likely go, given Labor's opposition. The bill was introduced by member of the Legislative Council, John Ruddock, who recently visited Broken Hill to gauge public opinion on uranium mining in the region. As part of the visit, he toured Boss Energy's South Australian Honeymoon Uranium Mine, just 80 kilometres northwest of the city. He says he doesn't want the state to miss out on economic opportunities.
13: It's frustrating because we can see a thriving mine just over the border. And now we haven't looked for uranium in this state for about four decades, so we don't know how much uranium there is here. It is possible there's not much uranium. It's also possible that there's a lot of uranium, could be on par with South Australia. The key thing is we need to look for it.
12: Exploration of uranium is allowed in New South Wales, but ministerial consent must be given to acquire an exploration licence. New South Wales Resources Minister Courtney Huisos told the Legislative Assembly in February that no licences have been granted. Mr Ruddock says the ban discourages exploration.
13: Now, exploration costs a lot of money and a lot of staff, a lot of drilling. Now, what is the point of doing exploration if you find an ore body and you cannot dig it up? So, of course, nobody's been exploring for it.
12: There are currently only 3 active uranium mines in the country, all of which are in South Australia. The CEO of the Minerals Council of Australia, Tanya Constable, has used the export deal with India as a launching pad to call for uranium mining bans to be lifted in Western Australia, Queensland and New South Wales. Ms. Constable says the trade deal presents an opportunity for expansion and development.
14: At the moment, we're producing around about 6,570 tonnes of uranium in Australia. Just the agreement that we're talking about at the moment, it would need about 23 tonnes of uranium each year for the 100 gigawatts that is needed. Even if we roughly got to about half of that, that would double Australia's current export volumes of uranium. So again, perfect opportunity for Australia, perfect opportunity for any given state to get new mines on the ground and more exploration occurring. We just need governments to move beyond the ideology that is currently there and take that next step support the uranium industry in Australia.
12: Independent mining analyst Peter Strachan says global demand for uranium is rising, despite the fact that a number of countries have abandoned nuclear power.
15: There's a lot of new projects going in India, in Brazil, in China, and that's more than making up for those old or aging nuclear power plants that have been closed down. So currently, global demand for uranium is about 175 million pounds per annum. And with the new projects that are in the pipeline, that's probably going to rise towards 300 million pounds by 2036. So in another 10 years, that's going to rise by about 125 million pounds per annum. So Australia's hoping, I guess Australian explorers and miners are hoping to be part of that supply chain.
12: Emeritus Professor and Executive Director at Hancock Prospecting, Ian Plimer, says while the trade deal might put pressure on WA and Queensland to lift their bans, it likely won't do much for New South Wales, which doesn't have great prospects for uranium.
16: We don't have rocks of the right age in most of New South Wales. The rocks of the best age for uranium deposits are fairly old. We have some of those around in Broken Hill. We do get minor uranium deposits in parts of New South Wales, the New England, the Central West, where we get the odd uranium mineral associated with the granite, but these don't give you enough uranium to form a deposit.
12: Mr. Plimer says even around Broken Hill, opportunity is limited.
16: You've got to have exploration before you can find something, and geologically it's not where you'd want to go. You'd want to go further west than the Barrier Ranges. Now, maybe on the Mundi Mundi Plain, right out to the western part of there, and some of the old channels, drainage channels coming off the Barrier Ranges, it might be a suitable place to look. But people have done this before and been fairly unsuccessful.
8: That report from Christina Rosengren. To Port Macquarie now. It's not the cutest of cries, but koalas are under threat. As pressure mounts to protect them, hundreds have gathered on the New South Wales mid-north coast for the 2026 National Koala Conference. The latest scientific research, technological innovations and on-ground conservation initiatives to halt the decline of koala populations have all been part of the conversation, as Emma Siosian reports.
17: So we have a story about koalas. Our story says koalas climb up into the trees, close their eyes and become invisible, so they have no predators.
18: What risk do predators pose to koala, garawala, koala?
19: The conference included discussions about Indigenous-led and co-designed koala research, including work being done by Kazane Brown on Gundungurra country southwest of Sydney. She says it's important Indigenous knowledge is used alongside current technology.
17: We need to be involved from the beginning of the project to the end. So we were involved from the design right through to the end of ours, and it's been great.
19: What sort of practices do you find that you bring to the process?
17: Language has been really important for our project. We're doing eDNA, so we extract the DNA from predator scat, and we had to have a species list. The scientists did their list and we did our list. There was no European records of a certain animal being on my country, but we had the name in language, which means it was there. That was along those Potoroo, so that was a Balbo in our language, yeah.
19: So what's been the outcomes from you, from the work you've done? Where do you go next?
17: So our outcomes, so we did predation rates of koalas, looking at predator scats. Seems that powerful owls like to eat koalas. Dingoes are leaving them alone and doing what they're supposed to do in the national park. We've found 6 endangered animals. So we've just put cameras out to try and capture pictures of those animals, and that's what will be next for us.
19: On the Mid-North Coast, the Mid-Coast Council's Koala Project Officer, Caitlin Orr, says the conference was a great chance to connect with other koala experts. She's currently involved in a project with the University of Sydney to monitor the health of a significant high-density koala population around the Budawa Dam near Taree. There's up to 60 koalas living around the dam site.
20: We're really lucky to have the Budawa area be so special for koalas. It's really interesting because it is quite a high density population. So we've got a koala for every 2 hectares on average in Budawa. But it's not a national park. It's, you know, farmland, it's a council site with a dam. It's not where you would traditionally see these high density populations. So it poses a lot of questions about why they're there and how they're going. But it gives us a good learning opportunity too. If we can get high density in that spot, why can't we get it in others as well? Unfortunately, it's not chlamydia free, but we do still have some breeding. So we're working with the University of Sydney to try and see what that's doing to the population.
19: Valentina Mella is a senior lecturer with the School of Veterinary Science at the University of Sydney and is part of the Budawa Koala Monitoring Program. She says a key aim is to determine the level of disease within the population and the health of individual koalas.
21: So we are very interested in situations like these. The population has chlamydiosis, so it is at risk, and we've seen this happening in other areas in Australia where it comes in, the disease, and then there's a steep decline in numbers, and so we just want to monitor what's happening. So at the moment we have a series of individuals that have been collared on site, and we're monitoring the movement and the survival.
19: Mark Krockenberger is also part of the monitoring team. He's a professor of veterinary pathology at the University of Sydney and says he's been working on koala diseases for the past 20 years.
22: Not an uncommon thing is for a new population to be discovered, and often we see that population having various levels of disease present. So I'm really interested in what is the history of the disease in the area and what's going to happen, trying to predict what's going to happen and maybe work out ways to mitigate that progress.
19: Caitlin Orr says meeting with other experts at the conference to talk about the latest in koala research and tracking initiatives was beneficial for everyone.
20: We see each other online, but actually getting into the same room, this is the only time it happens. You know, it's a unique opportunity to actually sit down and share all these stories and have a chat with people who are doing the same projects in a different area and have lessons that you can work from.
23: Emma Siosian with that report. My name's Alex Barwick. You're listening to Australia Wide. To southern Queensland now. When 150 or so graves were targeted by vandals at the Drayton and Toowoomba Cemetery, a group of local volunteers refused to leave the history broken. The Headstone Healing Project set out to raise funds and repair the damaged monuments. Now, as the final headstone is put back in place, Dan McRae looks at how far they've come.
24: When 2 teenage boys desecrated about 150 graves at the Drayton and Toowoomba Cemetery 2 years ago, there was uproar in the local community. 130 headstones were damaged, pushed and kicked over, and many broken. And while the 15-year-olds were dealt with under the Youth Justice Act, a small group of volunteers rallied. The Headstone Healing Project was born.
25: I think it's just important for the cultural history of Toowoomba that we restore things back if we can.
24: Despite having no family connection with the cemetery, local businessman Jim O'Day was the driving force behind the project.
25: I just didn't want the tragedy of all that damage to be the end of the story, and it could have been. It usually is, unfortunately, in these cases. I thought we as a community had more of an obligation to get involved, get it repaired. We had a big fundraising mountain to climb, but I just think that, you know, if you've got a group of people that are really passionate and dedicated to trying to move things forward, you'll find a way, and we found a way.
1: Of the 130 vandalised headstones, about 25 were restored by families or descendants of the deceased, but many of the headstones belong to people with no known family or remaining local connections. Thanks to generous donors and the work of two stonemasons who did the work at mates rates, the Headstone Healing Project raised just under $100,000 and repaired 104 headstones. Cemetery tour guide Lisa Herbert is one of the group's volunteers.
2: Where we're standing now, the drain is two graves side by side, which are the last ones to be repaired. They're being installed today. The one on the left is of two children. One was about four, the other one 2.5, back in the 1870s. So to see that one crumpled face down in the dirt was just awful. And right next to it was the mother and the father and the older brother who didn't come home from war. So to see that one face down was awful. And so together with community supporters and sponsors and just legends, incredible stonemasons donating a lot of their time, we've been able to piece 104 back together. And it's been not exactly cheap to do this stuff. Like, those two graves are about $7,000 worth of repairs that you can understand why families couldn't afford to do that.
1: Now 2 years since the vandalism, and the last two repaired headstones have been installed.
25: I'm really proud. I'm really proud of the committee and everything that we've done together. None of us could have done it by ourselves. And have done it inside 2 years, raised the money, fixed the headstones. It's such a good news story, and it's such a good way to finish it.
23: Chair of the Headstone Healing Project, Jim O'Day, ending that report from Dan McRae. And finally, on Australia Wide, we head to the Pilbara. Thousands of visitors are travelling to a remote part of Western Australia's Pilbara region for Australia's richest and most unique regional art prize. The Cossack Art Awards also allow one local artist the opportunity to spend a month living and painting in the historic town. Mieta Adams reports.
3: Inside the walls of a historic ghost town, 1,600 kilometres north of Perth, local art thrives. For 3 weeks a year, the buildings at Cossack are covered with hundreds of paintings for the annual Art Awards. It's known as the most secluded and distinctive regional art prize in the country. This year's artist in residence is 26-year-old self-taught artist Jenna Pickering.
4: The opportunity as a regional artist to get to have your artwork on a wall that's seen by so many people, like, how amazing as artists out here to have the chance to have our stuff in front of all of these amazing people from all over Australia and all over the world.
3: Jenna was a finalist on ABC's Portrait Artist of the Year and has garnered more than 100,000 followers on Instagram. That pushed her to quit her job 3 months ago and pursue full-time artistry.
4: I feel like growing up, I wanted to become an artist and everyone was like, artist isn't a real job, pick another one. I was like, that's actually totally fair. And then I came to a point that I was like, artist is a real job if I wanted to be a real job. And I think I got enough like momentum online and stuff that I was like, you know what, like, I'm only getting older, why not just throw myself in the deep end, hey?
3: During her month-long stay at Cossack, she plans to paint as many local faces as possible, but her hyper-realistic portraits are often painted on found objects like scrap metal or wood.
4: I love the sustainability side because, like, why paint on brand new canvases that are made every day and, like, all that stuff when you can paint on literally anything? Pop a bit of gesso on anything, you paint on anything. I love anything with character, so anything that's rusty, so this tin, amazing. I also love natural things. It really depends what I'm painting. Like, if I'm painting an incredible elder from this area, I'll probably go more of a natural, something amazing, like a bit of bark or a bit of wood.
3: The Cossack Art Awards have a total prize pool of $97,000. Within the first few days of the exhibition, almost a third of the artworks were sold. The three-week-long exhibition runs until the 9th of August.
23: Reporter Mieta Adams there. And that's Australia Wide for today. My name's Alex Barwick. Thanks to the program's producer, Alex Hyman, and thanks so much for listening.

0: ABC News with Isabel Damon. Good evening. Emergency services are responding to an incident on West Terrace in the Adelaide CBD. Police and ambulance officers have gathered outside the Elephant and Castle pub. An area has been cordoned off and detectives remain at the scene. Two southbound lanes have also been blocked and police are asking drivers to avoid the area. No other details are known at this time. A major Adelaide hospital has closed 12 emergency department bays and 11 staff have become unwell after the accidental release of outdoor insect repellent inside the facility. Sophie Holder has more.
1: SA Health says mosquito repellent was released inside the Flinders Hospital emergency department when staff conducted a routine search of a patient's bag and accidentally knocked a lid off the spray about 2 a.m. this morning. Chief Executive Robin Lauren says it took a number of hours for ED staff to become unwell.
2: One remained in a serious condition but stable and improving, and two remained in the emergency department.
1: She says no patients have become sick and ambulances are being redirected across the system.
0: SA Health says the emergency bays will be reopened at Flinders Medical Centre once cleared by the MFS. Labor's committed to extending compulsory super to under-18s at its 50th national conference, but a move to enshrine a gas tax in the party's platform has failed. Here's National Affairs correspondent Jane Norman.
3: The Prime Minister kicked off the three-day conference in Adelaide with two new policy announcements, expanding the government's paid prac scheme to more students and creating a new Fair Work Court to resolve smaller industrial disputes. On the conference floor, delegates passed changes to the party's platform, committing Labor to extending compulsory super to under-18s regardless of their hours worked and removing disincentives to decarbonisation, opening the door to cut diesel fuel rebates for miners. But a union-led push for an explicit commitment to a gas tax fell flat. Jane Norman, ABC News, Adelaide.
0: The Adelaide housing market is bucking a national trend with the latest data showing prices continue to climb. Olivia Mason has more.
4: Across the country, property prices have fallen for the first time in 3 years. Combined capital city prices fell by 1.4%, with Sydney recording the largest drop of 3.3%. But Domain's economics chief, Dr. Nicola Powell, says it's a different story in Adelaide.
5: It was the only market where we saw house prices re-accelerate over the quarter.
4: Adelaide's median house price has now hit a record $1.125 million, jumping 4.8% in the last quarter and overtaking Melbourne as Australia's fourth most expensive city after Sydney, Brisbane and Perth.
0: Gulf states are increasingly pessimistic about the situation in the Middle East as the US and Iran continue to trade strikes. Middle East correspondent Matthew Doran reports.
6: There is a sense that it is other countries really trying to push this issue, regardless of what Donald Trump is saying about the Iranians being desperate for a deal. A deal has not materialised. He's said that repeatedly throughout the course of this now almost five-month-long war. But clearly there is efforts happening behind the scenes. Those two countries, Pakistan and Qatar in particular, trying to grease the wheel here and make it a situation where there can be some talks. But at this stage, they haven't provided anything or borne any fruit to this point.
0: Thousands of aviation enthusiasts have flocked to Darwin's Mindil Beach to watch air forces from around the world put on a show. Courtney Barrett-Peters is there.
7: Plane spotters are rejoicing across Darwin as 45 military aircraft take to the skies, performing death-defying aerobatic manoeuvres at extreme G-forces. At Mindil Beach, thousands of spectators have blanketed the sand and nearby dunes, many with their cameras out, hoping to catch a glimpse of the action. The display started with a water-rippling arrival of Ospreys from the US before being joined by fighter jets from around the world. The biannual flyover is part of the Royal Australian Air Force's largest international air combat activity, Exercise Pitch Black.
0: South Australia's weather now, isolated showers contracting to southern and western coast this evening. For tomorrow, Port Lincoln a top of 15 degrees and cloudy, Port Pirie 14 cloudy, Renmark 14 cloudy, Mount Gambier 13 degrees with a shower or two. Adelaide down to 7 degrees overnight, but for a cloudy day with a top of 14 tomorrow. Saturday 15 and showers, Sunday 16, a shower or two, Monday 17, partly cloudy, Tuesday 15 and showers, Wednesday 13, a shower or two. 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
12: 7:05, a Thursday night on the analogue service. It's coverage of the AFL game between the Adelaide Crows and Collingwood, which is underway. At the moment, the only score has been one behind, courtesy of the Adelaide Crows. So the Crows lead by that margin. Collingwood yet to score. I'll keep you up to date with all the scores as the evening progresses. What other things are we going to talk about tonight? I'm really looking forward to a conversation with Suzanne Vega, who I've been a fan of for a long time. When you look at Tom's Diner, when I mentioned to Nikolai today that we were talking to Suzanne Vega tonight, and I went do, which is, you know, part of Tom's Diner. And in doing so, two of our colleagues said you've just implanted an earworm. Is earworm a uniquely Australian term? I don't know. That's a question I shall ask of her, because that is sort of one of those things that does stick in your ear. And of course, lots of big hits. And so she's coming back to Australia. She's been, I think, a fairly regular visitor to Australia as Suzanne Vega, and so is in Italy at the moment. So I'll speak with her. And after nine, it is the jukebox. And the theme for the jukebox tonight is songs of friendship, all right? If you have any more you'd like to throw into the mix. In fact, already somebody has thrown one at me that I hadn't included, so thank you. And that was The Stones' Waiting on a Friend, which is probably a fairly obvious one, which I didn't pick up on initially. So if you have any others you want to suggest, please.

0: 0467 922 891. Let's do the quiz.
1: I don't like Evandale because any time I get in a cab and say Arendale, they try to take me to Evandale.
0: Evandale.
2: I think it's the first one. What was it?
3: Oh, I'll send you the photo of me in my last year's ABC beanie.
4: What will become first tonight?
0: Well, let's see how you go, all right?
5: Not correct, oh, Maxwell. No. Oh, no.
6: Thanks for playing.
0: 7:08. Lots of lines free, as you might anticipate. 1-300-222-891 is the number to call. Because there's a lot of interest, obviously, in the football tonight, the game between Adelaide and Collingwood. So I promise I'll keep you up to date. You can have the football going in the background. You're allowed to do that. Chris on YP with John, you can do that. In fact, if you want to ring up Chris and John, I always like talking to you when the footy's on. It's still the Crows just by one behind. So it's obviously a fairly tight struggle early. Lindy is first cab off the rank. Hello, Lindy.
7: Hi, how are you tonight?
0: Good, thank you. Are you back home or are you still travelling?
7: No, we're back in Darwin now, so back home in Sweet Berry Springs.
0: Oh, good. Did you get a parcel from us when you got home?
7: Not yet. I haven't had a chance to check the post office box.
0: Okay, all right. You make sure you do that, okay?
7: Oh, I absolutely will. You'll know when I get it.
0: All right. So I'm not going to get you. You want a beanie, so I'm not going to give you a chance to win a beanie tonight. But we'll give you a chance to win a torch. Now, here's the options. It's Greek divinity. Wow. Culinary arts, meaningful songs, South Australian emblems, and piano concertos.
7: Culinary foods, was it?
0: Yeah, culinary arts. Okay.
7: Culinary arts.
0: Wow. This is Paul Gough at his best. He does this just to annoy me. He puts all these words with five consecutive vowels in there and things like that. So I'll give it a go. Okay?
7: Give it a go. Okay.
0: Which 19th century French chef is credited with codifying the mother sources of classical French cuisine, right?
7: Okay.
0: Is it Prosper Montaigne, B, Auguste Escoffier, or C, Marie Antoinette Carême?
7: I'm going to have a wild guess.
0: Yeah, well, that's all you can do, really, isn't it? Because if you know this, I'll be very impressed.
7: No, but I'm going to go with a strong B.
0: B is correct. One from one. What was Cesar Cardini's gift to the culinary arts? Cardini. What was his?
7: Caesar salad.
0: Two from two. Okay. Which Michelin-starred Spanish chef pioneered many techniques associated with molecular gastronomy, El Bulli?
7: Oh, that's,
0: Ferran Adrià or Juan Marie Azac or Bartholomé de los Garbanzos?
7: can you
0: see?
7: Let's go
0: see. No, don't say C. No, is it? A is correct.
7: I didn't want to say C again.
0: Three from three. Okay. I've got to get these out of the way.
7: No worries.
0: I've got no idea how to pronounce these next three words, so please help me out.
7: Okay.
0: In Japanese cuisine, what's the name of the knife technique that involves decorative cutting to enhance the visual appeal of food? Is it A, sokoriri, B, kazariji, or C, katsuramaku?
7: All right, I'm going to go B.
0: Correct!
7: Awesome.
0: Oh, boy.
7: Oh.
0: Four from four. You're in the lead here, well and truly, Lindy. Right, that's got those out of the way. Okay, meaningful songs, essay emblems, Greek divinity, or piano concertos?
7: Piano

0: I would like to go for meaningful songs.
1: Meaningful songs. Okay, where am I here? In 1979, Kenny Loggins won a Grammy for a track inspired by his father's struggle with a long illness. Was it A, Whenever I Call You Friend, B, Forever, or C, This Is It?
0: I've got to say, I don't know, but I'm going to go with A.
1: It's not A,
0: Oh,
1: but that's okay, Lindy.
0: that's okay.
1: So, Lindy, I've got to write that. You see, I've had this habit of not writing down who's in the lead, and
0: Oh.
1: it's not a good habit. It's not a good habit. See you, Lindy.
0: Thank you.
1: See ya.
0: Bye.
1: Bye-bye. Damo.
0: Thanks.
1: How are you, buddy?
0: Oh, absolutely fizzing. Just to
1: Good.
0: be talking to you. How are you,
1: I'm
0: mate?
1: going okay. Did you hear that story yesterday, which Joe Laverty did, which I really wanted to do, about that business in Melbourne that's making replica Mad Max vehicles?
0: Oh, yeah, I've actually met these people previously that are doing it. And it's spectacular. These things are spot on.
1: Yeah, they're a lot of dough. I think the
0: Oh,
1: Interceptor,
0: yeah.
1: the black XB coupe,
0: Oh, yes.
1: that's about 365K.
0: Money well spent, I say. I've actually always liked the Pursuit. I'd be happy with a Pursuit car. But I
1: There's
0: was
1: a.
0: only at the Mad Max Museum at Silverton a couple of weeks ago.
1: Oh, were you?
0: That was pretty cool.
1: Yeah, it's not bad. Yeah. And there's a couple of really impressive replicas outside the front of the Silverton Hotel as well.
0: Oh, yeah.
1: What are you building at the moment, Damo? Anything special?
0: Oh, 64 Rambler.
1: Ah, okay.
0: Yeah, the bane of my life at the moment.
1: No, you'll be right. You'll be right. Now, we've got to get this one out of the
0: Oh,
1: way.
0: yes.
1: And so I would encourage anyone listening, if you want to get a beanie, to go with SA Emblems, okay? We'll get this one out of the way first, Damo.
0: Okay.
1: The Kenny Loggins song that won a Grammy, a track inspired by his father's struggle with a long illness. Was it B, Forever, or C, This Is It?
0: I didn't think it was forever, but I don't know. Something's telling me
1: C
0: C.
1: is correct.
0: Oh.
1: What a boil over. How'd you get that, Damo? Now,
0: I didn't even look at the album.
1: no. Now, meaningful songs, or you want to stick to SA Emblems, or you want to go Greek Divinity?
0: Well, SA Emblems, I'll give it a crack because everyone loves the Piping Shrike.
1: Okay. Well, you know what? The Piping Shrike is not one of the questions.
0: Fantastic.
1: Yeah. Okay. So, there's two of these questions in here are going to be an opportunity to win a beanie, all right?
0: Oh,
1: And the first one is not one, okay? So the first
0: excellent.
1: one is, what is South Australia's gemstone emblem?
0: Ah, is that an opal?
1: It is proclaimed in August of 1985. You are two from two, Damo.
0: Just
1: Now,
0: going to stand in front of my granny spoon rack here. I might get some incentives.
1: okay. How many
0: Yes.
1: spoons has she got?
0: Well, let's see. I've just put them up on the wall. I think
1: Yeah.
0: there's about 70 odd.
1: Nobody could. Do people still collect spoons?
0: Well, unfortunately, I've inherited the collection, so now I do.
1: Is it still a thing, though?
0: I don't know. I haven't seen them in shops or anywhere. Like, you go to the tourist centres and you don't really see them.
1: No. Mum used to collect spoons. Yeah, it'd be a little memento from going to somewhere, because
0: Pretty cool things, really.
1: you'd get a spoon from Horsham or from Kyneva and places like that.
0: Actually, I'm looking at one from Horsham right now.
1: Are you really Horsham in Australia or Horsham in England?
0: Horsham, Australia, and
1: Okay.
0: it's right next to the one from Ararat.
1: Aha. Yep.
0: Yes.
1: Yep. Beautiful. Right. Now, this is for the beanie,
0: Oh,
1: Damo.
0: yes.
1: What is South Australia's fauna emblem?
0: The fauna emblem.
1: Yes.
0: Yes. Say, fauna. Dear, oh dear, my grade three teacher would be ready to shoot me right at this moment.
1: What's our fauna emblem? So I reckon there'd be a few around Blanchetown, you know. And you definitely wouldn't want to hit one in your Rambler.
0: No, that would be let's see, is it 50-50 on this? I'm going to have to say kangaroo.
1: Not the kangaroo.
0: Kangaroo,
1: Not the
0: no.
1: kangaroo, Damo. Not
0: Bugger.
1: the kangaroo.
0: No.

0: But I do have a friendship song for you.
1: Oh, please do.
0: Yes, Slade, my friend Stan.
1: Oh, Slade, Noddy Holder.
0: Everybody loves Noddy.
1: Yeah, you know, it's Noddy nearly got a Guernsey last week when we did hats, because a hat was an important part of his persona, wasn't it?
0: Oh, that bloomin' tartan thing with the
1: Yeah,
0: gollywog on top. Yeah,
1: that's
0: no,
1: it.
0: love.

0: Ayala for his own collection a couple of years ago. Ah, there you go. Lines are free, 1-300-222-891. Greg.
1: G'day.
0: Now, Greg, you've won a beanie this week, haven't you?
1: No, I've run a...
0: You haven't won a beanie? Oh, did you win a torch?
1: Yeah.
0: You won a torch. Okay. All right. Okay, so this is for the beanie. What is South Australia's fauna emblem?
1: This is probably the one I'd have to think about.
0: Julie's got it right on the text line, but I can't tell you what she said.
1: I can't think of any animal that South Australia is particularly known for that wouldn't also be known for, you know, any other state.
0: Yeah. Well, it's our fauna emblem. And I gave Damo a pretty big clue when I said you wouldn't want to hit one in your Rambler.
1: Well, the only thing you wouldn't want to hit is with your previous caller said a kangaroo. That would be one you wouldn't want to hit. The only other one I can think of is one that my... father once did actually have a collision with, and that was a cow.
0: Our state fauna emblem is not a cow. Sorry, Greg.
1: Yeah. What I did want to say was on the jukebox thing, a couple of ones that came to mind. Michael W. Smith had a song on his 1983 album project that was called Friends. Judy Small had a song called Alison and Me.
0: Yeah, I do know that song. Yeah, who was it you said he did Friends?
1: Michael W. Smith.
0: Ah, okay. Oh, gee, I'm going to struggle to find those. Well, give it a go. All right.
1: Yeah, well, I've got the cassette of that album in my hand.
0: Yeah, that's not much good to me. You know.
1: I don't.
0: Do we have a cassette player in this building anywhere? Do you think, Kishi? I don't think we do.
1: Well, I've owned this thing for about 40 years.
0: And so it's survived. It hasn't been chewed up by the cassette player in the car. No.
1: or any other cassette player.
0: It's normally the car that was most responsible for it.
1: I think the outer case has got a couple of cracks in it.
0: Yeah. Is there a market for cassettes? I don't know.
1: Well, no, that's probably decades since I bought one, but I do own a few.
0: I've still got a few. I had a significant percentage of my cassette collection stolen out of my car a long time ago.
1: Whoa.
0: I had an XB GXL Fairmont, you know, the one with the really big glove box, the really big center console. And I had, I don't know, probably about 30 cassettes in there. Most of which were ones I'd done myself, because I was one of these people who used to do my own home tapes, you know, record off the radio and stuff like that.
1: Yeah.
0: And all of them got stolen. I left the car in town because I decided, you know what, driving's not a wise thing to do. And so I went home, and about 7 o'clock in the morning, feeling pretty dusty, I got a knock on the door, and it was the police. I thought, oh, no, what have I done? And they said, do you own an XB Falcon? And I said, yes. They said, guess what? It's not where you left it. It had been stolen, which is a bugger. Yeah.
1: Yeah.
0: Yeah. All right, Greg. See you, mate.
1: See ya.
0: Bye. Beck from Victor Harbour says, is it the piping shrike? Well, no, it's not. I did say the piping shrike is not one of the answers tonight. Frosty, hello, mate. How are you?
2: Not bad, Spence. How you going?
0: Good, thank you. Do you know what South Australia's fauna emblem is, Frosty?
2: Well, if it's not a kangaroo and you're going to hit it in your car, I'd say it'd be a wombat.
0: It is. It's the hairy-nosed wombat. Guess what, Frosty? You won a beanie! Woohoo! It's bigger than last year's, I can tell you. So you're going to be very happy with that. Now, don't answer this question, okay? Because this is now an opportunity for our texting community to win a beanie. And it's another SA emblem question. And it is, what is South Australia's floral emblem? 0467 922 891. And tonight, can we wait for the, should we go with the 10th

0: correct answer tonight, Kishi? Okay. 10th correct answer. 0467 922 891. Just what is the floral emblem of South Australia? And put your name next to it so we can identify who it's from. 0467 922 891. Okay, Frosty, do you want to stick with SA emblems or do you want to move on?
1: How many left in emblems?
0: One.
1: Okay, we'll stay with emblems.
0: Okay, what are South Australia's official colours?
1: Yellow. I'd say probably the Crows colours, yellow, blue and red.
0: That'll do. It's actually gold, but that's okay. It is a yellow. So our official colours are red, blue and gold, but yellow is close enough. You are 2 from 2, and we'll put that there. So that's SA emblems out of the way. Now, Greek divinity, piano concertos or meaningful songs? Which would you like to go with, Frosty?
1: Sorry, what was the first one again?
0: Greek divinity.
1: I don't know what that is, so what's the other two?
0: Piano concertos or meaningful songs?
1: I'll have to go with meaningful songs one.
0: Which 1970 Simon and Garfunkel song, which I could play tonight during the jukebox, but I'm not going to, became an enduring anthem of friendship and emotional support? It's probably their most famous song.
1: It's not a multiple choice.
0: No. You don't get multiple choice on this one. No, this one is a little bit obvious. Frosty, I thought you'd know this one.
1: I probably do, but I just can't think of it.
0: Frosty.
1: Feeling Groovy or 59th Street Bridge Song or...
0: No, none of those. None of those, Frosty. That's okay, you won the beanie. You won the beanie, so don't go away. Kishi, we'll get your address and we'll get it out to you, okay?
1: Okay, Spence.
0: See you, mate. Bye for now. Barry's back on the phone from Tennant Creek. Hello, Barry.
2: Good evening.
0: How are you?
2: Pity about that beanie. It's awful chilly up around these parts.
0: Yeah, well, the beanie last week went to Lindy in the NT. So I know that's a handy thing at night, but, you know, you just have to wait, Barry.
2: Okay.
0: Now, Barry, I know you know your music. Which 1970 Simon and Garfunkel song became an enduring anthem of friendship and emotional support?
2: You know that Simon and Garfunkel couldn't stand each other. For the last dozen-odd years, they recorded separately. They wouldn't even talk to each other.
0: Yeah, there was some tension between them. It's not they didn't stand. They were very close initially. And when they did that concert in Central Park, I think they had reconciled by then, but they certainly did go their own separate ways and both did their own thing. But I think they reconciled and they realised that, you know, sometimes these disputes are a little counterproductive.
2: Well, after they reconciled, I suppose you've got a friend.
0: Yeah. Now, so which song are we talking about, though?
2: Yes. Oh, I thought that was the title of the song.
0: No.
2: You've got a friend.
0: No, that's that. You're thinking about Carole King and James Taylor who did that song. This is Simon and Garfunkel and their enduring anthem of friendship and emotional support. Oh, so many people have got it right on the text line.
2: Not the Mason-Dixon line.
0: No. Sorry, Barry. Tonight it's a bong bong. See you, mate.
2: Just on the opal thing.
0: Yeah.
2: Everybody refers to it as a gemstone, but the definition of a gemstone, it must be between 4.5 and 5.5 on the Mohs scale of hardness. An opal is on average about 10 to 12% water, can be up to 20% water, and it's rarely harder than 3.5 on the Mohs scale. So we only call it a gemstone because of its intrinsic value, not that it is a true gemstone.
0: Oh, I didn't know that.
2: Well, that's why there's so many fish tanks in Coober Pedy. If you put an opal in a ring, always take it off regularly and store it in a glass of water beside your bed. If you just wear it constantly, it'll actually shrink and fall out of its setting once it loses the water. It's all right when it's in a brooch around your neck, because it gets, you know, the moisture from your skin. But if you wear it in a ring, regularly take it off, put it in a glass of water, or throw it in your fish tank. And I'm telling you, mate, I've seen $100,000 worth of opal sitting in the bottom of a fish tank more than once.
0: Really? Oh, there you go. Oh,
2: it's just a good place to store it, because it's not going to dry out.
0: Hey, Barry, thank you, mate. You take care. See you, mate. Bye-bye. Now, our winner on the text line, the 10th correct entry was Lynn from Aberfoyle Park. There you go, Lynn. You won a beanie for knowing that the answer was Sturt's Desert Pea. And that is our state floral emblem. All right. So we'll be in touch. Lynn from Aberfoyle Park, and you've won a beanie. Oh, Chris. Hello, Chris. Is John glued to the television or what?
3: Because Walker got his 700th goal, he said.
0: Oh, did he? So the Crows are off to a reasonable start. They lead by 12 at the moment. Is that right, John?
4: That's correct.
0: Okay. Yep. So 4-2-26 to Collingwood 2-2-14.
4: Lucky I can count.
3: John said lucky he can count.
0: Yeah, that is an advantage, isn't it? Yeah, so Texas just got the one.
4: Yeah.
0: Okay, and that was his 700th. Well, there you go. Now, Chris, do you know the answer to this question? What 1970 Simon and Garfunkel song became an enduring anthem of friendship and emotional support?
3: Is it Bridge Over Troubled Waters?
0: Of course it is. Yeah. Of course. How can you not know that? That is probably their most famous song. And
3: I used to love it, and then I sort of got bored with it.
0: Yeah. Yeah, it is actually one of those songs that you can tire of. There is no denying it. But it is still a great song. So you are one from one, Chris. So you want to stick with meaningful songs, or you can go Greek divinity?
3: No, Greek divinity.
0: Greek divinity. What Greek was forced to bear the sky on his shoulders for rebelling against Zeus? Was it Atlas, Hercules, or Apollo?
3: Apollo or Hercules, John?
4: I would have thought it was Atlas.
3: John's saying Atlas.
0: Atlas.
3: You didn't say Atlas.
0: I did. A was Atlas.
3: Oh, Atlas then.
0: Atlas is correct.
3: Oh, good.
0: Now, you've got one correct already. Is that two from two for you now?
3: Yeah,
0: that's two from two. Thank you. Thank you, Julie. Where would I be without you? Now, Zeus gave Pandora her box as what type of gift? Was it A, a reward for loyalty, B, a peace offering, or C, a wedding gift?
3: Wedding gift.
0: Three from three.
3: Like the Pandora bracelets.
0: Yeah. Who is the Greek goddess of the rainbow? Is it A, Harmonia, B, Iris, or C, Eos?
3: Iris.
0: I don't know if that's pronounced Iris or Iris, but you are correct. That is.
3: Oh, Iris. Yeah, I'll say I. Yeah.
0: Okay. All right.
4: Crows 27.
3: Oh, hang on. Crows are 27. John said.
4: And Collingwood are 20.
0: The other mob. Oh, they've kicked a goal, have they, Collingwood?
4: Yeah.
0: Oh, so it's the Crows by 7 points at the moment.
4: Yeah.
0: Okay. All right. Now.
4: I'm not happy.
0: I can tell. So this is another one where Goff has just put these.
4: Walker's got a mark.
0: Oh, there's commentary going on in the background.
3: He loves the
0: Crows. Which of these is? This is another one of these Goff questions where he knows I can't pronounce these things. But anyway, I'll give it a go. Which of these are not a Greek god? All right. Is it Melicharion? I don't know. B, Kolomos, or C, Oisus?
3: Oisus.
0: It's not Oisus. Apparently, Oisus is the goddess of misery. But you are four from four, which I think, that puts you level Peggy with Lindy. All right, see you, Chris.
3: Yeah,
4: Bye.
0: Bye. Bye for now. James. James,
5: sorry, just taking you off speaker so I'm not yelling at the phone.
0: Okay, well, you normally yell at me. You're angry at me
5: reason. No, I would not yell at you by any means.
0: Good, good. Well, the feeling's mutual.
5: And unless, of course, you've shaped up in a dog that's not there in an interview with a ABC presenter.
0: Let's move on, James.
5: Oh, come on, that was gold. Comedy gold.
0: Which of these is not a great Greek god? Is it A or B? Don't make me say them again.
5: Let's go for A.
0: A is correct. You're good one work. From one.
5: I don't know what it was, but I'm glad I chose it.
0: Melicharion. The other one, Kolomos, is the god of stupidity. That would have been ironic, wouldn't it?
5: I'll have to put that on my email signature.
0: Right, they're out of the way. Meaningful songs or piano concertos? Which would you like to go with?
5: I'm limited with knowledge on either of those, so let's go for meaningful songs.
0: Okay, the Kate Bush song Army Dreamers, right, was inspired by what event? Was it A, the Vietnam War, B, the war in Iraq, or C, World War II? A, B, or C?
5: I can only think but B, but I will be proven wrong.
0: Yeah, you have been proven wrong.
5: Yes.
0: Yeah, it's not B. That's okay. See you, James.
5: Goodbye.
0: See you, mate. Bye-bye. 25-8. And Lynn's on the phone from Aberfoyle Park. Hello, Lynn.
6: So,
0: Lynn, you knew Sturt's Desert Pea, didn't you?
6: Yes, I did.
0: Yeah. Did you know the other emblems of South Australia? Did you know those?
6: Yes, I know the hairy-nosed wombat and
0: Yes. Did you know the hairy-nosed wombat was our fauna emblem?
6: Yes.
0: Oh, there you go. Mm. Yeah. Right.
6: We're all champions when we're sitting at home listening, but when it comes to talking, we fall a bit.
0: Oh, no, you sound fine to me, Lynn. Now, the Kate Bush song Army Dreamers was inspired by what event? Was it A, the Vietnam War, or C, World War II? Which one do you think it was?
6: Well, it sounds like it better be A.
0: A is correct. A is correct. 25-8. There are lines free, 1-300-222-891.
6: I'm really excited that I've won a beanie, but I've been trying to win a torch for ages.
0: Okay, well, tonight could be your night. There's enough questions left.
6: You ran out of questions or you ran out of time and then I don't get on.
0: Oh, okay, that's okay. Well, you see, you need to ring early. Ring early.
6: No, got to be quick, haven't
0: you? Okay. Which 1977 Fleetwood Mac song was written by Stevie Nicks after the breakdown of her relationship with Lindsay Buckingham? Was it The Chain, B, Dreams, or C, Go Your Own Way?
6: Oh, I guess it would be C, Go Your Own Way.
0: No, I don't think that.
6: Oh, would it be then?
0: Did you say B?
6: Yeah.
0: B is correct! Lynn, B is correct. Well done. Okay. You've only got piano concertos left now. Okay. Mm. Which Russian composer wrote the Piano Concerto No. 2 in C minor, one of the most frequently performed concertos in the repertoire? Was it A, Sergei Rachmaninoff, B, Dmitri Shostakovich, or C, Alexander Scriabin?
6: I was going to say Rachmaninoff.
0: It is Rachmaninoff,
6: isn't he?
0: Yeah, Rachmaninoff is correct, 3 from 3. Which American composer wrote the jazz-influenced concerto in F for piano and orchestra, premiered in 1925? Was it Leonard Bernstein, George Gershwin, or Charles Ives? A, B, or C? A is Bernstein. B is Gershwin, and C is Ives. Which one of those do you think it was, Lynn?
6: I have a fancy for Gershwin, number B.
0: 4 from 4.
6: Oh, wonderful.
0: Oh, this is for the win. Whose piano concerto was David Helfcott's greatest challenge? Was it
6: that
0: A?
6: Was,
0: Go on.
6: That was the rack number five.
0: Rack Maninoff, five from five. Yeah. Guess what, Lynn? Yeah. You won the quiz. You won a torch.
6: Oh, I'm so happy.
0: Oh, boy, oh, boy, oh, boy. And you saved me having to pronounce whatever Goff has put in the last question. Can I give you the spelling of the last question, one of the answers? Okay, the spelling of one of the answers in his last question is O with a slash through it, YVINDKJ, A with an E butted against it, RNULF hyphen HO with a slash through it, G, A with an umflower above it, SLI.
6: Oh, good luck with that one. It sounds like Scandinavian alphabet soup.
0: It's a Norwegian composer, and I'm glad I didn't have to say it. Guess what, Lynn? You won the quiz. You won a torch. Don't go away. We'll get your details and we'll post one out.
6: Thank you.
0: Okay, see ya. Bye for now, Lynn. Bye for now. 21 to 8 is the time. Oh, Tess is on the phone, but not. Tess, I've run out of questions. Too late. You need to ring earlier. Sorry, Tess. 21 to 8 is the time. Actually, Tess. No, come back to me, Tess, because Hello, Tess, you there? Oh, no. Is she there or not? Because I didn't.
7: I'm here.
0: Hello, Tess. Look, I've run out of questions, but I can give you the ultimate honour. I can give you the opportunity to do the sign-off.
7: I've never done that yet.
0: You haven't done that? And you know what the sign-off is?
7: I do.
0: It's thank you for playing soft or thanks for playing soft. So in your best delivery at 20 to 8, in three...
7: Thanks for playing.
0: Oh, no, hang on. No, I'm going to give you a little count in, okay?
7: Okay.
0: In three, two, and one.
7: Thanks for playing soft.

0: A truly epic song. That is Simon and Garfunkel, Bridge Over Troubled Water, which is certainly a song about friendship and certainly falls into the category for the jukebox after 9 o'clock tonight. But I played it there for two reasons. One, because it was a quiz question, and it was totally coincidental because Paul Gough wrote those questions before we'd even determined what the theme for the quiz for tonight was, the jukebox for tonight was going to be. And two, I wasn't going to play it after nine anyway, because it is one of those songs that you have to play from start to finish. And it's a bit of an injustice to cut that song short. And as you know, during the jukebox, because we try and get as many songs in as possible, anywhere between 20 and 30 songs, we get into a 25-minute block. And so it's a fair effort to try and get that many in. And obviously, you can't play them all in their entirety, so we don't play any in their entirety. Just give you a little sample of what you've suggested. So that's why I wanted to play that there, because it's such a good song and a song that deserves to be played in full. 14 to 8.
1: Some invitations are just too good to refuse, like conversations in the kitchen with our most prominent politicians. Surprises are plenty.
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0: You want to score from the football? Let me help you out there, because at the moment it's the Crows by 18 points. Walker's kicked another one. So the Crows, and this is at about the 15-minute mark of the second quarter, the Crows 6-3-39 lead Collingwood 3-3-21. I will keep you informed about the progress of that game as the evening progresses. Now, after 8 o'clock, I am very much looking forward to a conversation that I'm going to have with Suzanne Vega, who is one of these enduring singer-songwriters. Certainly her career spans something like 40 years now. I think she's just a couple of years older than I am. And it's one of those professions that does give you the opportunity to travel a lot. And she is coming back to Australia and indeed is performing. I must look to see if she's playing in the Northern Territory. Let me have a look. Is she playing in the Northern Territory for you? No. No, she's playing in Brisbane, Caloundra, Wollongong, Sydney, Canberra, Melbourne, Adelaide and Perth. And so the show in Adelaide is at the Theberton Theatre, and it's on Thursday, the 24th of September. She's in Italy at the moment, so really looking forward to catching up with Suzanne Vega. One of these singer-songwriters who sings a lot in the first person, things like Luca, Marlena on the Wall, Tom's Diner, they're all songs that are sort of delivered in the first person, so looking forward to that. Jackie's on the phone from some exotic location. Where are you at the moment, Jackie?
4: We're in Kimber tonight.
0: Where are you?
4: Kimber.
0: Kimber. With the big cockatoo. The big pink and grey. Yeah. Actually, the silo art in Kimber's nice too, isn't it?
4: Oh, it's just stunning. Yeah, it's beautiful.
0: Yeah, it is gorgeous, yeah. Now, you have been lucky enough to see Simon and Garfunkel in concert at Adelaide Oval.
4: That was decades ago, Spence.
0: Yeah.
4: When I was a young child, I might have been about between 8 or 12, I can't remember exactly. And that song, Bridge Over Troubled Waters, which I think they played late in the concert, and I reckon we were sitting up in the stands, you know, the old Adelaide Oval.
0: Yes, of course.
4: But we were sort of looking over where there weren't stands.
0: Oh, yes, yep.
4: If you can sort of picture that.
0: Yeah, yep.
4: And but the stage was all set up over there, and when they played that song, a shooting star went over.
0: Oh, how perfect!
4: It was stunning, and yeah. I've never forgotten it. It was just beautiful.
0: Oh, that is perfect, isn't it? Yeah. Look, I really like the song, but it is a song that got hammered so much on radio that you can tire of it a bit. But I don't mind hearing it every now and then, because it is such an epic song, isn't it?
4: Yeah, I don't think it gets hammered these days.
0: No, not nowadays.
4: But it's a beautiful song.
0: Yeah, it's a great song, yeah. Sleep tight and enjoy the outback sky, Jackie.
4: Cheers, mate. It's going to get down to a -2 tonight.
0: Ooh. I hope you got a heater in the camper trailer.
4: We've got towers over the windscreen.
0: Oh, okay. To stop it icing up. Yeah, good thinking. Yeah. Good thinking, yeah. See you, Jackie. Drive carefully.
4: Okay. See you, mate.
0: Bye-bye. Bye-bye. 10 to 8. This is completely coincidental, but it's another one of those sort of epic, very tender songs. This is the whole

That's the Hollies. And Sometimes All I Need Is the Air That I Breathe. It is 6 to 8 on ABC Radio across South Australia, through Western New South Wales, right through the Northern Territory, and indeed around the world via the ABC Listen app at the moment. If you are choosing to use the Listen app or digital radio or Channel 25 on your television at the moment to listen to this program, thank you for doing so. Those on the analogue service are listening to coverage of the game between the Crows and Collingwood being played at Adelaide Oval at the moment. And I can tell you at the moment, with about 10 minutes to go in the second quarter, so not far away from half time, the Crows lead by 25. It is Adelaide 7-4-46, leading Collingwood 3-3-21. George always comes up with good suggestions for the jukebox. He says, perhaps you could consider the ultimate friendship song by the Carpenters, Calling Occupant of Interplanetary Craft. Do you keep campaigning for that? I have played that, George. He says, the noble and virtuous lyrics embrace the scenario of friendship and peace throughout the universe. Yep, good song. But again, one of those songs that you can't just play a little bit of, and you've certainly got to play the intro when you play that song, that's for sure. So I might play it again one day, but I certainly have played Calling Occupants a number of times. 5 to 8, Suzanne Vega after that. Oh, by the way, later on, we are going to talk to a dog trainer. What is the current train of thought around effectively training dogs? This is in the wake of the Barnaby Joyce sit-down encounter.

0: Huey Lewis and the news. It's hip to be square here on ABC Radio across South Australia and into Western New South Wales and through the Northern Territory. A late entry, All I Really Want to Do by Bob Dylan. Thank you, BK. We'll have a look, see if we can find that. Not sure if it fits into the category. We'll have a look at it, though. The news is next, and not long after that, we'll catch up with Suzanne Vega, 8 o'clock.
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5: ABC News with Tweong Fitzpatrick. Treasurer Jim Chalmers says a new tax on gas exports is not on the federal government's agenda. That's after a union-led push for an explicit commitment in the party's policy platform failed at the Labor National Conference in Adelaide. Instead, the platform commits to ensuring Australians receive a fairer return from their natural resources, including through appropriate taxation arrangements, while securing the nation's role as a reliable international energy supplier and investment partner. Mr. Chalmers has told 7:30 that language strikes the right balance.
6: The reason why a gas tax has not been on our agenda is because we've got other priorities, whether it's reservation, the PRRT changes I've already made, or making sure that we are a reliable international supplier. That's the government's focus.
5: The Royal Commission on Anti-Semitism and Social Cohesion has heard calls for greater government funding for security protecting Jewish communities. Georgia Lenton-Williams with the details.
7: Co-CEO of the Executive Council of Australian Jewry, Peter Wertheim, told the Commission community-wide security expenditure has been more than double the available government funding in recent years. Mr. Wertheim said the costs keep increasing, as does the need for security. Representatives from the New South Wales and Victorian governments explained how the states had tipped millions into security following the Hamas attack of October 7, 2023. But the Commission has heard grant funding has been sporadic or difficult to apply for.
5: An economist says falling property prices may give first home buyers more room to get into the market. Domain data shows Australian capital city house prices fell by 1.4% in the last quarter. The downturn is most evident in unit prices, with all capital cities recording a fall except for Darwin. Heron Todd White's chief economist, Cameron Kusher, says it's good news for first home buyers.
8: First home buyers in particular and investors usually battle it out for similar properties, but housing is still very expensive. So it's still a real challenge to get into the market if you're not into the market. And I think a lot of people will be considering, well, do I just wait?
5: Elsewhere, energy company Origin has confirmed there has been unauthorised access to and disclosure of some customers' data. Sam Wilkinson reports.
9: Origin has told the ASX that it's still working to understand the total number of affected customers and would contact them when it had confirmation. It says affected customer data may include name, address, date of birth, contact phone number and account information, as well as the last four digits of a credit card or last three digits of a bank account. That's after it previously told customers via email it did not believe the impacted information included customer credit card or bank details. Origin Chief Executive Frank Calabria says he's sorry this has happened. He says a key priority is taking action to secure their systems and ensure no further unauthorised access.
5: To South Australia, and a chemical incident at one of South Australia's biggest hospitals has left 11 medical staff needing treatment. James Wakelin has more.
10: Staff were actually just checking a bag of a patient up in the emergency department here at Flinders Medical Centre at around 2:30 this morning when they accidentally knocked basically what was an outdoor insect repellent can, and it sort of took the top off it, and some of the chemical inside that can started spilling around the emergency department. Now, they thought they'd contained it, but then some of the staff actually started feeling quite unwell several hours later, and they called in the Metropolitan Fire Service to come and start cleaning it up. And while no patients were actually affected by it, there were two that are still in the emergency department at the moment.
5: Overseas, at least 10 people have died in floods following heavy rain in India's northeastern state of Assam over the last 24 hours. More than 650,000 people have been affected across 11 districts of Assam, with the death toll sitting at 36. Officials say the scale of devastation caused by the floods is unprecedented. Staying overseas, the European Union has fined Google $1 billion for breaking digital antitrust rules. It says Google used its Play App Store and search engine to steer consumers towards its own services and apps. Google has criticised the fine and says the EU's digital rules will hurt European businesses and consumers. However, the EU's executive branch, the European Commission, says it's acting in the interest of consumers. And in the AFL, West Coast, Andrew McWalter says his side will embrace playing in front of a hostile Fremantle crowd in tomorrow's Western Derby. ABC News.
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0: 8:05 across South Australia, Western New South Wales and the Northern Territory on ABC Radio. It's nice to have you along. Suzanne Vega shortly. Via text, Frosty says, Spence, I heard years ago that Joe Jackson played keyboards on some of Suzanne Vega's tracks. That is absolutely true. I know that he played on Left of Centre. What else he played on, I'm not sure, but that's a question I shall put to Suzanne Vega when we speak with her shortly. I wanted to play one of her tracks beforehand. And probably what I've chosen to play is Tom's Diner, which was originally an a cappella piece, but then it was remixed and featured DNA. And this was the version that really, I guess, achieved its own sort of chart success and contains this earworm.

0: Suzanne Vega, whose musical career has spanned more than four decades, released 10 studio albums, and you can't help but feel she's someone who's always taking note of the world around her. Not an infrequent visitor to Australia, currently in Italy, and on the phone right now. Hello, Suzanne Vega.
1: I'm good, thank you.
0: So that song, which was originally an a cappella, today I actually had a chance to watch a video on YouTube. I don't know where the venue was, but you're on stage alone with a huge crowd in front of you doing that solo, which I think is a really gutsy thing to do. What sort of internal feeling do you get when you're up there on your own and doing that song a cappella?
1: Oh, I learned right away that it really worked to get the audience's attention, because before the remix, I used to use it to open the shows. I used to be able to get everyone to stop drinking and talking, and they would turn around and stare at me when I started to sing. And that worked for large groups, too, so it was kind of a thrill.
0: Yeah.
1: But we don't do that anymore. Now we do the remix, and it comes later on in the set, and that is also really fun as well.
0: Yeah, and it is fun. Is the term, I was trying to think about this before, is the term an earworm uniquely Australian, or is that a term that is used worldwide? Do you know what that means?
1: Yes, it's used worldwide.
0: Yeah, okay.
1: We use that in the United States too.
0: Yeah, I thought that might be the case, because that that's a serious earworm, Suzanne Vega. You've got a lot to answer for.
1: Oh, I guess so. But it was really the engineer Nick Batt who realized that was the real hook. It never would have occurred to me to have made it the chorus, but the Nick Batt from DNA was the one who. Was the architect of that, of the hit version.
0: Yeah, yeah. It's a terrific song. I said before, you can't help but feel that you're one of these people who tends to take note of the world around you, because a lot of your music is sung in the first person. So how much of what you write and perform is from personal experience?
1: To be exact, I'd say probably about one third.
0: Oh, that's a lot.
1: Because, I guess it's a lot. But every song is a mixture of my own personal feelings, what I know, and then there's what I see in the world, what I take note of, as you put it.
0: Mm.
1: And then there's the third element, which is my imagination, how it might be, how it could be. How it, some fantastic element. So there's the personal bit, then there's the more observational bit, and then there's the imaginative bit. And I think every really good song is a combination of those three elements.
0: Mm. You know, I asked a composer the other day, it seemed like a ridiculous question, but she answered it very well, because she has just written a symphonic piece using the... doesn't matter what instrument it was. Anyways, I asked her, when you're composing, do you see the music? Do you have a visual image of what something is going to sound like? Can I ask the same of you? If you're observing the world around you, do you then have that sort of mental image of how the music is going to match up that with that scenario?
1: No, the music comes to me in a completely separate way. And usually it's a melody is something I hear. And then to remember it, I might have my own little coded way of remembering a chord or a series of chords, just because I think I have a bit of synesthesia where you can see chords in your mind. So I have that, but just to remember it. I don't see it. It often does not come at the same time as the lyrics.
0: Right.
1: I have the visual image when I'm writing about lyrics.
0: Okay. So, but then somehow you've got to marry those two mental thoughts.
1: Yeah, exactly. And sometimes, like in the case of Luca, the melody was in a major key and was, I didn't write it to be cheerful, but I wrote it to be sort of matter of fact, which to me was a major key. So I didn't make the song sad. Mm. And so it worked against the storyline. The storyline, you would expect a song about an abused child to be sad and melancholy. And I thought that would just be too much. So I deliberately made it in a major key, and that made it sound cheerful, which is one of the ironies of that song.
0: Yeah. Again, a song you sing in the first person. My name is Luca. I live on the second floor. So who is Luca?
1: Well, again, it's that combination of personal experience and things I've noticed and known about others. Luca, the name came from a boy who lived in my building, and he lived upstairs from me. And I loved the name. I thought it was an interesting universal name, because you can't really tell whether Luca, at first you don't know if Luca is male or female, and you don't really know what nationality Luca has. And I will tell you that the actual experience, the actual child who was abused, was actually myself. Mm-hmm. And I decided to use this character in order to give that information. You know, I decided to create a sort of puppet and have the song. I crafted the song that way on purpose.
0: You know what? That kind of makes your progression through music even more challenging. So I've got a tickle at the moment. Sorry, Suzanne. Even more challenging because, I mean, that's the sort of experience which is confidence sapping. And confidence is so important with music, isn't it?
1: Oh, yeah. But why would you think that it's confidence sapping?
0: Well, to be in an environment where you're experiencing some sort of abuse, that's got to take your confidence away.
1: Yes, it did, yeah. Yes, it did. But on the other hand, I felt very strongly that what I had to say had some value, and I was very determined. You know, I worked hard at auditioning, and I think I had been trying to establish myself as a musician for 8 years before I got the record deal. So I just had a very strong inner vision, and I felt that what I had to say was of value and some importance. I had no idea that song in particular would become known worldwide. In fact, the irony there is that this is something I had tried to hide. Mm. And I suddenly found myself in the position of not only revealing the subject in the song, but being known for that very thing. So that was a bit ironic. And I have to say, in the beginning, I was very glad that I did not write it. I was very happy that I had created this character. And for years, I just talked about the boy Luca in my building, and I would always add that he was not abused. Mm. And most people didn't ask further, which was fine with me. Mm. Yeah.
0: Courageous is the word I'm going to use there, Suzanne. So
1: thank you.
0: What were those first 8 years like when you were trying to establish yourself?
1: Well, I mean, I guess they were kind of funny in a way. I mean, it was the 70s, if I can be so bold as to reveal my age. But I would go down to the village, and at that point, it was all about punk rock. You know, everyone was really into punk rock or glam rock.

0: what wasn't. It was finally when I got down to the club Folk City that I found other people of my tribe, as I would call it, other songwriters who played acoustic guitar who were really interested in poetic songwriting. And I loved this little group, and that's where I really learned how to perform.
1: Mm. So you're embedded in an era of punk and rebellion, and yet you stand strong to your folk beliefs.
0: Yeah, although I also tried to make folk more modern. I sort of took elements of the songwriting of New Wave and certain elements of punk, mostly rhythmic. And there was like a little subset of people who thought that was exciting. So I learned how to write folk music like I could write a traditional song like The Queen and the Soldier or Gypsy, but I also had things that sounded very modern, like Cracking or other songs, Neighborhood Girls. So I tried to be bold in my artistic choices and kind of bring the whole scene into the modern era, which is something I still try to do right up until this day.
1: So at that time, who were you listening to for inspiration?
0: I listened to probably The Police a lot. I loved Sting's songwriting. I loved the musical ideas in that band. That's what immediately comes to mind. And of course, in the past, I had listened to Bob Dylan, Leonard Cohen, and especially Lou Reed, who I saw him in 1979. And some of his ideas really stuck with me through the decades.
1: Mm. You've actually worked with Leonard Cohen, haven't you?
0: Well, kind of. We did a photo shoot together, and that led to a wonderful friendship. And we did an interview together, which was great. And I did a cover of his song, Story of Isaac. And he actually did not like that. He wanted me to do the song Suzanne.
1: Ah.
0: And I said, Leonard, I can't do a song. I can't do the song Suzanne. It sounds like I'm singing a love song to myself. And anyway, I've already recorded the other song. So I said, no, I'm not going to.
1: Was that the end of a beautiful friendship?
0: No, he eventually capitulated and he said, I'm so glad neither you nor anybody else listened to my ideas. So I have that little note that was a capitulation. It was very funny.
1: Yeah. Hey, we get text messages from people who want to ask questions of you. So I'm just going to quickly. So Frosty, who's a big music fan and a regular listener to this program, he brings up that you've worked with Joe Jackson. So you actually worked with Joe Jackson on Left of Center, didn't you?
0: Yes, I did. Yeah, that was pretty early on in my career. And Joe Jackson was also on A&M, and I was a fan of his, and I was on A&M. So I think it was my A&R person said, well, why don't the two of you get together and he can do a solo on Left of Center. And I was thrilled with it. I thought it was great.
1: Yeah, I do. I think it's great too. What did you get to work with Sting if you were a fan of The Police? Did you get to meet or work with Sting at all?
0: I've met Sting many times. And I actually asked him if he would produce my second album. And he wrote me back a long letter in pencil on hotel stationery, which I still have. Declining, he said he wasn't really a producer by nature, so he said he wouldn't know what to do.
1: Yeah.
0: I don't know if I believe him, but I'm like, okay. So we never worked together, but we remain in touch and say hello from time to time.
1: You know, to me, that sounds like the genesis for a song. If you receive a letter in pencil on hotel letterhead, there's a song in there from my point of view.
0: Maybe you're right. I never thought of it that way.
1: Yeah.
0: But those details alone, yes, in his handwriting, you know, it was very
1: lovely,
0: striking.
1: Lovely, yeah. Speaking with Suzanne Vega, singer-songwriter who's coming back to Australia, a reasonably regular visitor to Australia, aren't you, Suzanne?
0: At least once a decade, it seems.
1: Yeah.
0: We love it there.
1: Yeah. So Suzanne has been doing her thing for four decades, which is fantastic. I'm I'm so thrilled for you that you've

0: but how to manage, you know, to sustain a career that you're obviously passionate about. And you've stayed true to your roots, I think. I wanted to ask you, because, you are an observer of the world around you. How different is the world that you observe now compared to the one that you were observing when you were first writing songs?
1: You know, that's such a good question. You would think that it has changed a lot, because the world has changed a lot, but the things that I notice tend to be the same. There are always a detail, you know, a couple on a bus, or a child's face, or a weird sound, or, you know, there are some things that are constant. The relationships between people, different characters. I've always taken comfort in the fact that the sun still rises in the east and sets in the west, and it doesn't do random things, you know.
0: Yeah.
1: So these are the things I look for, the things that are more constant. And I take comfort in that.
0: Yeah. So you've seen a little change in people's attitudes. I mean, obviously technology has played a big part. What about the way we're treating the planet? Do you have sort of an environmental stance at all, Suzanne?
1: Oh, my gosh. Yes, I do. I mean, I've always felt a sympathy for the planet. I think I had a dream once that the planet was sort of a living thing that expressed itself from the inside out, just the way any living thing would. And I woke up with a feeling as though I'd had a vision of some kind. But having just been to Naples and performed in almost 100-degree weather, where I felt like we were just swimming in this humid, hot atmosphere. The planet is definitely changing. And we, as a race, as a human race, have to start to make those changes that will allow it to recover.
0: And you know what? Musicians are in a unique position to be able to point those things out, because you have a voice that you can share to many, many people.
1: Yes, I know. I just don't know whether, I myself have always been somewhat resistant to messages that come from songs, I guess. I don't know if I've ever had a song that actually changed my mind. But on the other hand, I had a wonderful discussion with my manager back in the 80s when he chose Luca to be a single. And I said, how can you do that? I don't think it's going to be popular. And he said, music changed the world in the 70s. You know, we stopped wars with music back then. So he firmly believed that we can change the planet with music. And I hope he's right.
0: Yeah, well, I mean, you would have lived through the protest era and all the music that came out as a result of that, particularly during the Vietnam War, etc. And it was,
1: yeah, exactly.
0: it was a magical time in music, really, wasn't it?
1: Yeah, I mean, I was a child at that time, and I remember thinking, well, the song I love best is Bob Dylan's Masters of War. I remember thinking, this is the best anti-war song ever written. I mean, there should be no more wars after this song. I mean,
0: yeah.
1: This is just so clear.
0: Mm.
1: And, of course, we've had many since then, so people are perhaps not listening. But that, to me, is the gold standard of all protest songs.
0: So you're in Italy at the moment. You just played in Milan. Do you have a big fan base in Italy and through Europe?
1: Yes, yes. I actually just played Naples.
0: Naples, I'm sorry.
1: We played Milan. Yeah, that's okay. Yes, I do. I love playing Europe. And Italy is, I think, the country I have toured the longest, because I came here on a very short tour right before my album was even recorded. So Italy is sort of where I began my touring life, and I'm always happy to be back.
0: Do you enjoy a level of anonymity when you're out in the public, or is it difficult to go anywhere without being recognized?
1: I go most places in the world without being recognized. I think I just have a way. I think my face is not readily identifiable. And I think of that as a kind of blessing. So
0: yeah, that is a blessing, because not having that sort of personal space and that ability to go out and just be yourself is something that many high-profile people really miss.
1: Yes, I think that's probably true. You know, I can still go to any diner almost anywhere, sit, have a cup of coffee, think about things, and, you know, look out the window, just like in the song.
0: Yeah. Do you ever get to Tom's Diner? Is it still there?
1: It is there, and I tend to get dragged there by the BBC when they come to New York. They're always like, oh, let's go to Tom's Diner.
0: Right, let's be original.
1: Yes. So, but there's all these other diners that I go to instead. I don't go to Tom's. First of all, I'm not in that neighborhood anymore, but I have several others in my own neighborhood that I enjoy.
0: Yeah, I bet the owners of Tom's Diner are very happy with you. I'm sure you don't have to pay for a cup of coffee when you go there.
1: You are incorrect.
0: Oh, really?
1: I do have to pay for coffee. Yes, I'm mentioned in the menu, but they misspelled my name. So,
0: oh, how'd they spell your name?
1: You know, they spelled it with an S, I believe.
0: Oh, really?
1: I think I'm called Susan or... Suzanne spelled with an S, but you know, it's that's okay. New York, you know, that's New York for you.
0: Yeah.
1: New York is not.
0: It's easier to
1: New York is a hardened. I think of New York as a woman and a very hardened one at that. So.
0: Ah, that's an interesting comparison. See, I've never been to the U.S. I don't know why, but I've done a fair bit of traveling because you and I are about the same age. And I've never been to the US. And I don't have a burning desire. Do you have a country that you are particularly fond of traveling to when you're not at home?
1: I love most of the countries that I go to, including Australia. To me, Australia is like a dream world. The flora and the fauna and are just incredible. You can't even imagine those kinds of things, as well as the animals, you know, the koalas and the kangaroos. These are very exotic to us who come from America.
0: Yeah.
1: So we love going there. It's fantastic in the most basic sense of the word.
0: Yeah. Oh, that's good. And you still enjoy being on stage? What do you get most from? Do you being in the studio or being on stage?
1: Oh, definitely being on stage. I've always been attracted to stage life and studied acting, studied dancing, studied all kinds of stage work. So it's the studio was something I had to really learn how to do. But I really find joy on the stage.
0: Hmm. Now, via text, Pamela wants to ask a question of you, and she wants to ask about your opinion of Michael Jackson's Man in the Mirror. I'm not sure why that would be the case. Is there a link between you and that song? I think she just wants to know what you think of the song.
1: I have not really thought about the song at all.
0: No, neither have I.
1: I've heard it in passing, and I've been like, okay.
0: Yeah, so that's
1: great, Michael. Well, good luck with that.
0: Yeah.
1: No, that's been my attitude. Let's just say it's not his... of all the Michael Jackson songs, it's not my favorite one.
0: Yeah. Yeah,
1: I liked him as a child. As a small child, I thought he was the best because I grew up. I was about Michael Jackson's age, so when he was 9 years old, making those super cool singles with the Jackson 5. Now that I loved.
0: Yeah, in fact, I'm going to play a Jackson 5 later on. We do a jukebox on a Thursday night, and I'm going to play a Jackson 5 song because our theme tonight is songs about friendship, and so. Yeah, and so the Jackson 5 song that I have chosen to play is I'll Be There, which I think is a great song.
1: Oh, nice, yeah.
0: Yeah. Well, Suzanne Vega, how lovely to speak to you. I'm so thrilled that you've managed to find time. What time is it in Italy at the moment?
1: It is just about 1 o'clock.
0: In the afternoon.
1: In the afternoon.
0: I'm glad about that. So it's about 8:30 in the evening here in Adelaide. So you're in Adelaide on Thursday, the 24th of September at the Theberton Theatre for what should be a terrific concert. Suzanne Vega, how lovely to talk to you. Thank you so much indeed.
1: Thank you. Thank you very much.
0: Okay, bye-bye.

0: Suzanne Vega, left of centre. Wasn't she lovely? In Italy at the moment and travelling to Australia in September. Shortly we're going to talk about the latest techniques for training your dog. And this is in the wake of the way that Barnaby Joyce spoke to his dog during a live television interview the other day, where he basically screamed at the dog. You know, that's fine. And if it's a working dog, you yelled loudly at dogs. But it was just so stark, the difference between the interview he was doing and the response to the dog telling it to sit down. I'm not going to try and emulate the way he did it, but it took everybody by surprise, that's for sure. So we're going to do that shortly with Dr. Petra Edwards, who was suggested to us by one of you. He said, someone texted and said, if you want to talk about animal behaviour and how to coach them, talk to Petra. She knows that stuff, so we're talking with her shortly. But first, just briefly, the weather details for tomorrow. Some cloud cover. Not much rain around tomorrow. There's only a slight chance for Adelaide. And 14 degrees is the maximum, with a minimum overnight of 7. 15 for Adelaide on Saturday and 16 on Sunday. And there might be up to 5 or 6 mil of rain on Saturday and another 2 mil on Sunday. Elsewhere around the state for tomorrow, a cool day forecast in the Barossa, 12 degrees the maximum, 2 degrees is the minimum. For Victor Harbour, 15 and 6 on York Peninsula, 14 degrees for you tomorrow and around about 5 degrees overnight. On KI, also around 5 degrees overnight. And maximums tomorrow range from 13 at Pandana to 15 degrees at Kingscote, 13 and showers in the lower southeast, 14 and cloudy in the mid-southeast, and 14 and cloudy also in the upper southeast, and chilly overnight, around about 4 degrees right across the southeast. Around 3 degrees in the Murraylands tomorrow, and temperatures in the, kind of the mid-teens, between 13 and 15 degrees. Mid-teens also tomorrow for the Riverland, 2 degrees for Renmark tonight, hoo-hoo! 3 degrees for Wakeree, and 14 degrees for maximum tomorrow. Cold through the mid-north. No other way of describing it. Overnight temperatures range from 0 at Jamestown to 3 degrees at Roseworthy, and temperatures in between that range right across the mid-north for tomorrow. And it's not going to get much warmer tomorrow. 11 for Clare and Jamestown, 13 for Roseworthy, and 14 for Port Pirie and Snowtown. Port Augusta for you tomorrow, 15, 13 for Hawker, and Oruroo, 12. Overnight, 0 for Oruroo, 3 for Port Augusta, and 1 for Hawker. Put the electric blanket on. On Eyre Peninsula for Whyalla, 14. 14 also for Cleve. Kimber, where Jackie is tonight, 1 degree overnight. And 13 degrees for a maximum tomorrow. The lower part of Eyre Peninsula, around about 15 degrees and coolish overnight. On the west coast, a little warmer overnight, maybe 8 degrees. And temperatures in the mid-teens tomorrow. Mid-teens also across the northwest pastoral, and temperatures around about 5 degrees overnight. And through the northeast pastoral again, around about 5 or 6 degrees overnight. And temperatures in the mid to high teens for tomorrow. Darwin tomorrow, 32 degrees. I know it gets monotonous, doesn't it? And 20 for an overnight minimum. Elsewhere across the Northern Territory for tomorrow. And for Catherine, you are in for a maximum of 30. A sunny day, 16 overnight. For Tennant Creek, 23. And a little bit windy, but that might ease off later on. Cool overnight for Alice Springs, 4 degrees. And 17 for a maximum tomorrow. Through the Lassiter, high teens. And a sunny day through the Lassiter. And sunny through most of the Tanami as well, with temperatures in the high teens and mid-20s. It is 20 to 9.
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0: 19 to 9, we'll go fishing shortly with Greg James. But first to Dr. Petra Edwards, who it was suggested to us we should contact about the latest techniques for controlling animal behaviour, reading it, and also for training a dog. Because basically she's been passionate about this since she was about 12 years old. Hello, Petra.
2: Hi, Spence. Thank you so much for having me.
0: No,
2: I'm so grateful to be here.
0: Thank you so much indeed. So dogs have been a big part of your life basically since you were a teenager.
2: Yeah, absolutely. My mum, Mim, actually started a dog training business when I was a kid, and it grew from there.
0: Wow. Right. And you've done a PhD. Have you finished it?
2: I have, yeah. So my PhD looked at how dogs experience their vet visits and focused on handling and welfare.
0: Yeah. Okay. Have you seen the incident with Barnaby Joyce and the way he spoke to his dog?
2: Yes, I have, yeah.
0: So how did you react when you saw that complete change of personality from someone doing an interview to somebody who suddenly seemed to lose control and project real anger towards the dog?
2: Yeah, it was a little bit shocking in the moment. I think, anyone that's lived with a dog has experienced frustration because obviously they're animals. It's a bit of a shock to see it on TV, that's for sure.
0: Yeah. Okay. So I think the attitude to training dogs has changed through the years. What's the latest thinking on trying to get a dog to perhaps do what you ask it to do?
2: Yeah, you're 100% right. So behaviour is a science in the same way that psychology is. And so our understanding of how dogs and other animals learn has changed extensively over the last few years. And what's considered best practice now is what we would call reward-based training or 4-3 or positive reinforcement training, which is where you identify the behaviours you want the dog to do, and then you reinforce the dog for doing those behaviours with some food or maybe a toy or some games or things like that.
0: You see, we tried this with a corgi. you know where I'm going here, don't you, Petra?
2: I have a feeling, yes.
0: And it was almost counterproductive because some dogs are so food obsessed that they're just going to eat anyway. They don't know why they're getting it. They just want it.
2: yeah, absolutely. And there is dogs on the other end of the spectrum as well that sometimes don't want the food necessarily. And so it's not a challenge. Sorry, it can be a challenge to work with the dogs in that capacity, but it's not necessarily a fault of the method itself. And so it's just about finding the right type of food, maybe a lower value food or the right type of reinforcer if you don't want to use food or can't use food in some cases to reinforce the dog for the behaviour you're after.
0: Are there species of or variety of dog that are more challenging to train that are just basically more stubborn?
2: Oh, that's such a good question. No. Which I think with some people with some breeds might disagree with me on this one, but the laws of learning, so the way that animals learn is universal. So a dog learns the same way as we learn, as the same way as dolphins and, great apes and mammals and everything. So in essence, no, it's not necessarily that you need to change your method that you use. Positive reinforcement will work with any breed of dog, but you might need to adjust how you approach that. You might need to find the right reinforcer. There are some breeds that maybe only want to do things once or twice before they get bored of an exercise, and other breeds, for example, that would be happy to sit on repeat, until the cows come home.
0: Yeah.
2: And so I think that's where that stubborn sort of label comes in with some dogs, but it's not necessarily the method. It's just about having to tweak your approach so that you can suit that dog in front of you.
0: Okay. What about the current attitude to toilet training? In other words, getting the dog to wee or poo outside.
2: Yep. Yeah. So a little bit easier to teach with a puppy than with older dogs who haven't learnt and have been going to the toilet inside the house for a long period of time. But it's the same sort of thing. We want to identify the behaviour that we want, which is to toilet outside or in a specific area. And then we want to set the dog up for success to maximise opportunities for reinforcement in that space. So what that would mean is taking the dog outside frequently to that area that you want them to wee or poo in, reinforcing them for going to that spot, watching them closely, because a lot of dogs will have a bit of a tell. Some dogs will do a circle. Some dogs might scratch at the door. Some dogs might do a bit of a sniff or have a posture change that will let you know they need to pee. And then getting them out there so that they know that weeing outside is much more profitable for them than, going to the toilet in the house.
0: Okay. Because, if you see your dog drop its hind legs or cock its leg inside, the reaction is normally going to be pretty swift, isn't it?
2: Yeah, absolutely. And so I can appreciate that, you know, you might rush towards them or startle them in some way to stop them from weeing. But from a dog's perspective, we've got to remember that, especially as a puppy who's learning about their world, we've got to remember that the carpet is a very logical place for them to wee. It's soft, it's absorbent, it's inside in the middle of winter, it's in the cool in the middle of summer, and it's not where they sleep. So, you know, it's a logical spot from their perspective, it's just not what we want. And so what we've found is, or what tends to happen is, if you punish a dog for going to the toilet in front of you, punishment does work, so it might stop the weeing behaviour in front of you, but it doesn't necessarily teach the dog not to go to the toilet in the house. And then so you get sneaky weeers. You get dogs that will run behind the couch and wee, or not want to wee in front of you outside either because they've learned that that's a bad thing to do.
0: So, okay, that's interesting.
2: Yeah, there's a bit of fallout there.
0: That's interesting. You know, I'm sure this is not an encouraged practice nowadays, but I can recall my dad, we had basset hounds. Again, what are we thinking? I don't know. But so if the dog went inside, the technique was to rub the dog's nose in it.
2: Yeah, there's a lot of recommendations that are pretty old school like that, and some of them are still quite pervasive in sort of common conversation with people, but it's definitely not something that we would recommend now. It's just an odd, really odd thing to do if you think about
0: it. It is, isn't it?
2: From a dog's perspective, really, they're just kind of, they do a biological function, which is weeing, and then the person that they love and care about is coming in and, like, smooshing them into that you know, excrement, so or the wee, it's a bit weird.
0: How do you stop a dog from weeing with excitement when you get home?
2: Oh, yeah, again, that one can be a little bit harder to fix. Well, I shouldn't say fix because behaviour is not broken, right? There's nothing to fix. They're you know, doing the best that they can with the information they have. Dogs have the mental capacity of a toddler. So we certainly, again, we don't want to punish them for doing that. And obviously those greetings when you come home are just so joyful and lovely. Like, we want to encourage that sort of beauty.
0: 100%.
2: Because our, you know, our partners and our kids necessarily won't greet us that way.
0: No.
2: But, you know, at the end of a long day at work. But, yeah, so it would actually be about setting up to practice that behaviour. So you might on a weekend come inside frequently, like leave the house and then come back in, leave the house and then come back in, so that the arrival side of things is reduced in excitement. And then by the same token, we don't want to ignore dogs because they're a part of our family and that would be rude, but we can just keep our entries and exits really low key as well, or give them a toy or a chew as you come into the house, which might help distract them or give them something else to focus on so they don't work themselves up so much that they lose control of their bladder.
0: One of our listeners asked the question via text, what's your attitude to dogs sleeping on the bed?
2: Look, I am pro.
0: You're pro.
2: Sleeping on the bed. I've got a 45-kilo Rottweiler puppy at the moment who sleeps on our bed with us.
0: You're kidding.
2: Our other two Rottweilers, we had 110 kilos of Rottweiler at one stage that was sleeping on the bed between the two of them. So, you know, there are definitely some considerations, though. We wouldn't want, you know, like, we don't have children, so if we had children sleeping in the bed with us, that would be a different story. If we have dogs that have medical conditions, maybe incontinent, or have neurological conditions like seizures that might cause a risk to safety, of course, then that would be a different consideration. And I think it's very much each to their own in terms of what people are willing to do. Obviously, we've got to wash our, you know, quilt covers a lot more often, which is a pain in the bum, but...
0: Yeah.
2: So there's no, if it's not a problem for you and everyone is safe and the dog is able to get up and get down and all of that sort of stuff, they can make those choices themselves, then it's not a problem.
0: See, I can recall asking that question of a vet some time ago, many years ago, and the response was, the problem with doing that is that the dog is in charge and there's a power imbalance. Can you understand the rationale behind that?
2: No. No, I can't. I'm sorry. Look, I think I know where that's coming from.
0: Yeah.
2: Like, there was this, again, it's another one of those really old school sort of thought processes. We thought dogs are descended from wolves. We thought wolves have a dominance hierarchy, so therefore dogs have a dominance hierarchy and we must be the top. But we know that wolves don't have a strict linear hierarchy in that way that we thought they did. That research has been debunked. We know that dogs are not considered wolves. They're not considered, they're highly social, but they're not really considered a pack animal anymore. And dogs, of course, certainly know that we're not dogs. So, we don't need to worry about dominance per se. We do just need to make sure that we can ask the dog to get off the bed when we want them off the bed.
0: Yeah.
2: So that would just be a training issue, not a... dogs aren't plotting to take over the world. Yes, they're not staying up overnight in your library with a glass of cognac and a Cuban cigar.
0: Dr. Evil rubbing their paws together.
2: Exactly. Yeah, no, there's absolutely none of that.
0: That's not going on. Oh, that's disappointing.
2: I think that's giving them too much credit, really. They just like to do things that are fun. Yeah.
0: You could make a movie about that. In fact, they probably already have. Hey, just a quick one before you go, Petra, because I've got to talk to Greg James. We had a conversation during the week about the reluctance of couriers and posties to deliver something if there's a dog in the yard, right?
2: Yeah.
0: And I understand that because, I mean, obviously the safety of people who would make those deliveries is important. But a texter asks, is there a way that you can sort of train a dog to not own the street? Our texter says, we've introduced our dog to the postie, but she still barks.
2: Oh, yeah.
0: I mean, that would be quite difficult, wouldn't it? Because they're just protecting their patch, aren't they?
2: Yeah, look, it depends. I can't provide any sort of specific advice, but in general, a lot of dogs find barking at the postie and people walking past the house quite reinforcing because the people keep going and the postie keeps going and the dog might think that they've been reinforced, that it was their barking that sent that person on the way. They don't understand that person had a life.
0: Because it worked. Because it worked.
2: Because it worked, right?
0: Yeah.
2: So it is, you're kind of working uphill in that sort of situation. And the other side of things is obviously that often we're not there to do the training because the postie comes in the middle of the day. But yeah, absolutely you can. So, you know, it might be a case of having your dog on lead, on their harness out the front, or even in the front window to start with, having some of their favourite treats with you, reinforcing them for looking and not barking or making better choices than barking, and then slowly building up from there. So it's not necessarily about meeting a postie in a really specific context and then everything will be okay. You kind of need to put the whole real world scenario together and slowly build up from baseline.
0: Hey, Petra, you're awesome.
2: Oh, thank you so much. That's so kind.
0: I'm a fan. We got to do this again.
2: Oh, I would absolutely love to. Thank you so much for having me.
0: That'd be great. Thanks so much indeed. See ya.
2: No worries.
0: Bye-bye. Dr. Petra Edwards, who is an animal behaviourist and coach. It's 6 to 9.
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0: I got a feeling Greg James is about as far away from a spot to go fishing than you could be in South Australia. Greg, is that a fair call?
8: Hello, Spence. Yeah, spot on the money. you are so right.
0: Yeah.
8: Yeah, I've finally made the run up and it's magic. Absolutely as green as I've certainly ever seen it.
0: Yeah, so where exactly are you?
8: I'm at Roxby tonight.
0: Yeah.
8: Been here a couple of nights and working in the daytime for a few hours out of down to Mooka. And, Spence, the wildlife, the big wedge-tailed eagles and the greenery, the water that's in certain salt pans at the moment is just amazing. Very, very beautiful.
0: Brilliant, brilliant. All right. And as far as fishing is concerned for this weekend, oh, by the way, I'm speaking with Greg James. If you've just joined us, who has his own website, gregjamesfishing.com, and also writes for the Fleurier Sun and the York Village of the Country Times. He joins us every Thursday. We talk fishing. And this weekend is actually looking pretty nice, isn't it?
8: It's corker, yes. The winds will be slight northwest to west, a little bit onshore, but from tomorrow starting to drop right back to 10 or 12 knots. So it's looking good, and high tide is around about midday in the metro waters, so you don't have to rush out. You can just get things organised and take your time, enjoy it.
0: That's very convenient.
8: Mm.
0: Yeah.
8: Very
0: okay, convenient. Well, let's do that. Let's get a line wet and let's go around the coast, starting in the metro waters.
8: Yes, Metro Waters. Like I said, good tides, about a metre or so, whiting, red mullet and snook from West Beach, Grange and St Kilda for the boat crews. The jetties at Glenelg, Brighton and Semaphore have salmon trout at 3/4 of a kilo. So some nice fish to take the kids out on the planks.
0: Okay, what about the Fluria and the freshwater?
8: Whiting, snapper and rat kingfish, small kingies from Victor Harbour, salmon trout and tommies from Rapid Bay Jetty. Again, it's going quite consistently there. And there's on the river, callop and Murray cod from Lirrup and Loxton.
0: That term rat kingfish, where does that come from?
8: It's a bit of slang, really. I'm not sure of the exact origin of rat, but it basically means a small...
0: A smallish
8: still
0: kingfish.
8: Voracious feeder, still angry little fish, of course. Yeah. Kings are notorious for that, but yeah, it's a term we use, I guess, for small kingfish. Still illegal to catch them, but not the normal size that these big other fish can, or those fish can reach.
0: Yeah, because, I mean, in West Australia, I think they're called a cobia.
8: That's right.
0: Yeah. I'll send you a picture of me with a cobia one day from Dampier Harbour.
8: I'd like that.
0: It's when I had... a smaller stomach.
8: Well, hang on to that one.
0: Yeah.
8: That
0: one. York Peninsula.
8: Whiting from Port Broughton, Wallaroo, Port Hughes, round the corner at Edithburg, and also at Point Turton. Salmon and Tommy Ruffs from the Stenhouse and Marion Bay jetties.
0: Through the southeast and the Coorong.
8: Similar to last week, Spence. Whiting, sweep and snapper from Beachport and Kingston. Salmon trout from the Granites along the Coorong, and Pullman's Beach, which is just south of Robe, adjacent to Norakarina Bay.
0: Yeah, Norakarina, what a spot.
8: It is.
0: It actually is, when you think about it, that area and that section of that coastline, it's amazing that when we had settlers in South Australia, they didn't think, this is paradise, let's build a city here. It's because it is an amazing spot.
8: It is.
0: Spencer Gulf and West Coast.
8: Most of the bays on the west coast have King George whiting up to about 36 centimetres in length. Proper Bay, Coffin Bay, Venus Bay, Streaky have all got some nice fish. 4 kilo salmon, which is a big salmon.
0: Yeah, that's
8: off
0: good size.
8: The sand at, yeah, it is. Off the sand at Talia, Sheringa, and around all the way around at Fowler's Bay.
0: And for Kangaroo Island?
8: Whiting from Nepean Bay, American River, and the lovely Penashore.
0: Lovely. And what's the plan tomorrow, Greg? How are you going to make your fortune?
8: Well, we had a bit of success today without sort of giving you the GPS marks of the spot. We had some, so we'll probably clean that up a little bit tomorrow, get the sand off it and a few other things. Have a bit of a day off. We've been at it for 2 days and I'm a bit old for this to go, you know, a week in a row. But then head out again on, we'll probably shoot up to Olympic Dam and have a look. Amazing what's happening on the mining front, but it's another story, I know. But certainly... Saturday and Sunday we'll be back out on the claim.
0: Okay. Enjoy.
8: Thank you, mate.
0: Thank you, mate. Greg James joins us every Thursday. That was my phone. That's the first beep I've made tonight, I think, if it had James, would have picked up on it. So we are seconds away from the news. After that, it is the Jukebox. And our theme tonight is, as I've been saying, is songs about friendship. And we have a lot lined up, and you're welcome to call during 1300 222 891 if you want to be a part of the Jukebox. Time now, though, for the latest in ABC News. It is 9 o'clock.
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1: ABC News with Tweong Fitzpatrick. The Iranian-backed Houthi movement in Yemen says it's attacked two Saudi Arabian oil tankers in the Red Sea. Here's the BBC's Yolande Nell.
9: The Saudis have confirmed that there was indeed an attack on one Saudi vessel close to a port in the far south of the country. They say that the crew disembarked safely, that they've stopped there being any environmental damage, because this is, importantly, an area which is close to a wildlife reserve. But now, you know, all eyes are on other ships, with two Chinese supertankers carrying about 4 million barrels of Saudi oil said to be heading towards Bab al-Mandeb. We're watching closely to see what happens there.
10: Back home, the deputy opposition leader says the coalition wants to see more detail on the federal government's proposed new Fair Work Court before deciding on whether or not to support it. The new court announced by the Prime Minister today will aim to resolve workplace disputes faster and at a lower cost for both parties. But Senator Jane Hume says the creation of another judicial body could potentially add more bureaucracy to an already complex industrial relations system.
11: We want to see more about this before we can make a judgment. Certainly the coalition believes that we should have a workplace system that is fair, that is timely, and that's easy to comply with. And it has to work for employees and employers and consumers at the end of the day.
10: Experts suggest Australia's existing laws may already be enough to hold AI companies to account. The federal government is considering stronger safeguards at Labor's national conference in Adelaide. Former Human Rights Commissioner Ed Santo says most laws already apply regardless of the technology involved, but it's up to regulators to enforce them.
12: One of the good things about Australia is that the vast majority of our laws are technology neutral, which means they apply to all technologies and none. And so I think what the federal government has said rightly is that our regulators need to apply those laws.
10: A climate activist says Woodside's failed Supreme Court bid to reveal plans behind a 2023 stink bomb protest prevented what could have been a very concerning precedent. Joanna Partikar was one of three Disrupt Burrup Hub campaigners sentenced last year for setting off the stink bomb, which prompted the evacuation of Woodside's Perth headquarters. The energy giant had also launched a civil suit seeking documents about the protest's planning, but Justice Matthew Howard today dismissed that application. Ms. Partikar says it could have had a chilling effect on other protests.
13: If this was to have gone a different way, it would have been, yeah, I think very concerning, a very concerning precedent for protests and for, social justice movements going forward.
10: To South Australia, and a major Adelaide hospital has closed 12 emergency department bays and 11 staff have become unwell after the accidental release of outdoor insect repellent inside the facility. Sophie Holder has more.
14: SA Health says mosquito repellent was released inside the Flinders Hospital emergency department when staff conducted a routine search of a patient's bag and accidentally knocked a lid off the spray about 2 a.m. this morning. Chief Executive Robin Lauren says it took a number of hours for ED staff to become unwell.
15: One remained in a serious condition but stable and improving, and two remained in the emergency department.
14: She says no patients have become sick and ambulances are being redirected across the system.
10: SA Health says the emergency bays will be reopened once cleared by the MFS, but there's no timeline at this stage. Staying in South Australia, the housing market is bucking a national trend with the latest data showing prices continue to climb. Olivia Mason has more.
16: Across the country, property prices have fallen for the first time in 3 years. Combined capital city prices fell by 1.4%, with Sydney recording the largest drop of 3.3%. But Domain's economics chief, Dr. Nicola Powell, says it's a different story in Adelaide.
17: It was the only market where we saw house prices re-accelerate over the quarter.
16: Adelaide's median house price has now hit a record $1.125 million, jumping 4.8% in the last quarter and overtaking Melbourne as Australia's fourth most expensive city after Sydney, Brisbane and Perth.
10: Philippine authorities say a Chinese Coast Guard vessel has fired a water cannon at a Philippine government fisheries vessel in the South China Sea. The incident happened as Southeast Asian foreign ministers gathered in Manila for ASEAN. This is ABC News.
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0: 9:05 is the time. Score from the football. The game being played at Adelaide Oval between the Adelaide Crows and Collingwood. It is three-quarter time and looks like Collingwood have kicked six of the last eight goals. And so as a result, Collingwood at three-quarter time lead by eight. It is Collingwood 10-8-68 leading the Adelaide Crows 9660. Let's do the jukebox.

song's about friendship, which was inspired by a song that Joe played during the week. We gave thought to doing songs that could be related to the gland. But I have to say that a yellow card was displayed. So we had to deviate away from that. But this is actually a lovely theme. And thank you so much for all the suggestions you have put through so far. I'm going to start with a Lennon-McCartney composition, a song that appeared on the Sgt. Pepper's Lonely Heart Club Band album, but recorded later on with a very different feel. You'll know the song. The song is With a Little Help from My Friends. And this is the version that Joe Cocker put together. What?

You can't help but think that every time he sings that, it has to be absolutely exhausted. That's given the vocal cords a serious workout. Now to two songs with the same title that are very different. This one, called Count On Me, is by Judah Kelly, who won the sixth series of The Voice in Australia in 2017.

Bruno Mars, Count On Me, 11 past 9. This is the Jukebox on a Thursday night. What about some country? And this song is so associated with the performer that he actually opened a country music bar with this name. This is Garth Brooks, Friends in Low Places.

Garth Brooks and that is Friends in Low Places. At 12 past nine, this one is courtesy of Goffey. It's a song called Passionate Friend by The Teardrop Explodes, released in 81 as lead singer from their album Wilder.

written by Julian Cope. The song combines driving rhythms, bright brass flourishes and psychedelic pop energy, with lyrics exploring obsession, longing and the blurred line between friendship and romantic desire. No doubt about this song being an inclusion from Dionne Warwick.

Thank you, Jane, for suggesting Dionne Warwick, by the way. And next one is from 1979. It's by Gary Numan and Tubeway Army. It's called Our Friends Electric. Pioneering synth-pop classic exploring loneliness, technology and artificial companionship, blending cold electronic textures with haunting melodies and futuristic themes.

One of her finest, Carole King, You Got a Friend, also recorded, of course, by James Taylor. Now let's do Randy Newman.

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1: And we are doing the Thursday Jukebox. The theme for the jukebox tonight is friendship. Now, this is one that I must say I wasn't sure about, and wasn't until I listened to the lyrics

Unmistakable voice, that of Paul Kelly, released in 1987. Frosty's been on the text line suggesting, well, it's a reasonably obvious one, isn't it? This is The Stones.

22 past nine. When I spoke with Suzanne Vega, Michael Jackson came up, and she said she was a big fan of Michael Jackson as a young performer with the Jackson 5. Well, with the Jackson 5, they did I'll Be There.

the Jackson 5. I'll be there. I love this suggestion. Thank you to whoever it was. I tried to note down all of the names of the people who made suggestions, but Lobo, what a fantastic suggestion.

That is Lobo. Faye from Windsor Gardens asked for the Beatles version of Little Help from My Friends. I played Joe Cocker's version, so we'll go with that one for the moment. What about this band called Vitamin C?

This one was a little left field. That, of course, is The Rembrandts and I'll Be There For You. Title track to the series Friends. What about this one from Skyhooks?

All my friends are getting married. not great news if you're a Crows fan at Adelaide Oval at the moment. Collingwood by 13 points at the moment with about 10 minutes to go. How about some John Lennon?

Now, this is a song I hadn't heard before somebody suggested to me during the week. It's by the White Stripes, and it's just called We're Gonna Be Friends.

0: I can tell that we are gonna be friends.
1: Oh boy, time is running out. I can tell that we are going to be friends. The ultimate Aussie friend song.

0: Willow brings our jukebox for a Thursday night to a close. Boy, that goes quickly. And I've got to say, by the end of it, I'm pretty well exhausted. Thanks so much for your company this week. Catch you on Monday. Have a great weekend. It's 9:30.
1: ABC News with Tweong Fitzpatrick. Gulf states are increasingly pessimistic about the situation in the Middle East as the US and Iran continue to trade strikes. Middle East correspondent Matthew Doran has more.
2: There is a sense that it is other countries really trying to push this issue, regardless of what Donald Trump is saying about the Iranians being desperate for a deal. A deal has not materialised. He's said that repeatedly throughout the course of this now almost 5-month-long war. But clearly there is efforts happening behind the scenes. Those two countries, Pakistan and Qatar in particular, trying to grease the wheel here and make it a situation where there can be some talks. But at this stage, they haven't provided anything or borne any fruit to this point.
1: To South Australia, and a man has died in the Adelaide CBD after police say he became unresponsive during an attempted arrest. Police were called to West Terrace on Thursday afternoon following reports a man was behaving in a disorderly manner and damaging vehicles. They attempted to arrest the man, but he resisted and became unresponsive. A report is being prepared for the state coroner, and the death will be subject to a police commissioner's inquiry. Heading overseas, the co-founder of a firm hacked by rogue OpenAI models says it should be a wake-up call for the tech industry. Here's Francis Du.
3: In an interview with the BBC, Thomas Wolfe from Hugging Face says the incident shows the game has changed for cybersecurity, even as it becomes one of the most common types of cyber attacks we see. Hugging Face is one of the world's largest open source hubs for sharing AI models. Mr. Wolfe says the company initially did not know where the attack was coming from when signs of a breach had surfaced in mid-July. In a very short time, there were 17,000 attacks on Hugging Face's network from various IP addresses. OpenAI later told Hugging Face its models were behind the attack when it broke out of a secure test environment during a trial.
1: To India, and thousands of young protesters remain camped on the streets of India's capital, New Delhi, in defiance of new restrictions. The cockroach protests began more than a month ago over alleged leaks in entrance exams for medical colleges and government jobs. It has since drawn in professionals and families and channeled broader frustrations. Thursday's demonstrations follow overnight clashes in which police used tear gas and batons to disperse crowds. Elsewhere, Woodside says it's persuaded the federal environment minister to water down certain conditions on the Northwest Shelf gas project approval, but he did not show apprehended bias in doing so. Alistair Bates reports.
4: Woodside's barrister Damien Clothier KC told the federal court there was no legal requirement for Environment Minister Murray Watt to have a neutral mind when he extended the life of Australia's biggest gas project by another 40 years. Lawyers from the Friends of Australian Rock Art and the Australian Conservation Foundation had argued Minister Watt showed what could be apprehension of bias in the lengths he took to engage with the gas giant. But Mr. Clothier said while Woodside did negotiate concessions before 48 conditions were ultimately attached to last year's approval, these were strongly fought for, and the company did not get everything it was after.
1: Scientists in Panama are preparing the first outdoor tests of genetically modified flies to fight a flesh-eating parasite spreading through Central America and the US. The modified screwworm flies will be kept inside mesh cages to test how long they can survive in heat and humidity outside a lab. Screwworm larvae can burrow through the living flesh of warm-blooded animals and kill their host if untreated. US Department of Agriculture researcher Kim Lohmeyer says the threat is urgent.
5: It is a very real and urgent problem here, not only in the United States, but in Mexico and Central America, because of the economic loss and the damage that these flies can do to our livestock and to wildlife and to our pets. They can also be

0: parasites on humans as well.
1: Elsewhere, more than 1,000 people are now confirmed to have died in an Ebola outbreak in the Democratic Republic of Congo. Government data shows confirmed cases have also risen to more than 2,500. The country's Public Health Institute says 63 new cases were detected on Tuesday. And dates for next year's Men's Ashes cricket series have been revealed, with England hosting Australia at Trent Bridge from the 18th of June. England have won the last three Ashes tests at the Nottinghamshire ground, most recently in 2015. You're up to date with the latest from ABC News.
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2: Yes, well, hello, and how are you? Philip Clark with you on ABC Radio. This is Nightlife. It's Thursday. It's the 23rd of July. Great to be with you. First hour of the program, 6 past 10 Eastern, 6 past 8 in Western Australia. It's 24 to 10 in South Australia and the Northern Territory. Wherever you are, you should be getting us loud and clear on broadcast. 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You can get us on the ABC Listen app. Great way to listen anyway. Download that onto your device. If you put Nightlife into the search bar there, you can listen back to our podcasts as well. And we're right through the Pacific tonight as well. Go on, indeed. And every night we're at 6 minutes past 10 in Port Moresby, at Honiara and Port Vila, 6 past 11. Tuvalu, Fiji and Kiribati, it's 6 minutes past midnight. And Tonga and Samoa, 6 minutes past one. Now, that's relevant because we're going to be talking about the Pacific in our first hour with two of Australia's foremost experts in the history and relationships that Australia has with our Pacific neighbours. So that is coming up in our first hour. Looking forward to that as well. Are we neighbours? Are we part of the family? Are we adversaries? Who are we? And what's our relationship with the Pacific anyway? As I mentioned, if you'd like to grab our podcasts, just put Nightlife into the search bar of the ABC Listen app and you can find everything there. You can also stream it off our website, abc.net.au/nightlife. as well, because that works too. Plenty of things up there, including the chat last night with Colin Barnett, the longest serving WA Premier in over 50 years. We were talking about Western Australia and his memoir, Out West. Ian Verrind is there as well. Here's a little of what Colin Barnett had to say last night.
3: In my travels around Asia, I've had two or three premiers and prime ministers actually laugh when we've talked about gas and made the comment, why don't you use some of it for yourself? I remember the Singapore Prime Minister just rolling around laughing in a sort of funny way. He said, you're mad. Why isn't Australia making use of its gas? Yeah. India, which is not a customer to much extent now, but I remember the Indian head of minister talking to me also saying, look, we'd buy every molecule of gas you've got if we could. But you don't do it. Why don't you use it? It was just an inept policy.
2: It was interesting, Chad. It's up there on the podcast if you would like to grab it too, right? Just check that out as well. All right, first up tonight, Australia is surrounded by a wide and varied array of Pacific neighbour nations. Almost all of them are tiny compared to us in terms of population and also in terms of their GDP. Our relationship with them has been a bit checkered, hasn't it, since the earliest days of European settlement. And that's led to a lot of time and money being spent on a relationship that's often been pretty unsatisfying to both Australian and Pacific Islander nations. And more recently, Australia's diplomatic moves in the Pacific

have created a lot of tension with our largest trading partner, China. Is the Pacific really just a punching arena in the global contest for supremacy between China and us and the US, or is it something else? I'll be chatting with the authors of a new book, Neighbours, Australia and the Pacific, that examines the history of Australian Pacific Island relationships. And I would love your questions and comments too, as well. 1-300-800-222. You might have worked in the Pacific. You might have questions. I think it's fair to say, I was asking around today, I said, locate Guam for me on a map. And a lot of people were struggling, let alone other places, even reasonably well-known places like Kiribati or Tuvalu as well. So that's in our first hour. Looking forward to that conversation. Nightlife News Breakdown tonight is going to be led by Greg Jericho, columnist for The Guardian Australia and chief economist at the Australia Institute. We'll try and unpack some of the things that have been coming out of Labor's pretty non-controversial national conference in Adelaide. Talk about a stage-managed affair. Anyway, we'll see whether there is actually some actual debate going on in the background or not. Greg will unpack all of that for us. Gee, it's been a big week of news for the UK, hasn't it? Andy Burnham beginning his premiership, facing a public that's deeply concerned about the state of the country. Anthony Albanese said he's given him a call. He's spoken to him already, invited him to Australia. He's apparently a rugby league devotee. I suppose from the north of England he would be. We'll talk about what's happened with the state of Britain. Britain is in a whole lot of pain, and the election of Andy Burnham is not likely to solve the matter on its own. I'll talk to Rob Watson, political correspondent for BBC World Service Radio, in the second hour. Always love talking to Rob about what's going on. I've got to get to Wen Lee about what she thinks of Christopher Nolan's new feature film, The Odyssey. So we'll do that tonight, I promise. I've been meaning to get to this conversation. I haven't been able to yet, but we'll do that. We'll play the Mighty Challenge. Lots on issue there. Issues of the day. Commonwealth Games are about to start in Glasgow. You interested? Stop it. I wonder whether we have lost interest completely in the Commonwealth Games. So not, no, look, it's hard to argue against what's wrong with an international. An international, yes, gathering of sports people contesting medals and so on. And Australia will win most of them, I hope. Maybe not. Maybe England will. Anyway, we'll see what you think about all of that. And looking forward very much to the last hour of the program when Dave's in Disc Underarm for Dave's Disc. And Dave is going to be playing and talking about one of the great artists of our time and also the penman of one of the great songs of our time. Remember?

0: Yes, Glen Campbell and, of course, Jimmy Webb, the songwriter as well. So there are more of that coming up. Speaking of Richard Alignment too, I wonder whether you've heard the version by Nick Cave that's been that Nick put out recently. Gee, it's great. So if I get a chance to, before Dave's discs, I'll play you that version by Nick Cave too, which I think is just tremendous. So, look, we've got a lot on and there's lots of time to do it as well. I'd love you to join me. The number's 1300 800 222. You can text me on 0467 922 702 if you would like to be part of the program.
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0: Australia's international relationships are complicated, aren't they? There are big global superpowers like the USA and China to contend with, and look how much grief that is causing us and the world. A myriad of countries to negotiate with on individual levels, of course. But a lot closer to home are our immediate neighbours, i.e. the countries off the Pacific. It's fair to say, I think, that Australians would struggle to locate many of them on a map. Our history of relationships with the smaller Pacific Ocean Island nation states is one that's been rife with a lot of misaimed policies, misunderstood policy and changes in government that have flipped positions on everything from trade to climate change and controls overnight. These are relationships that have been brought into sharp contrast given Australia's recent diplomatic moves, signing treaties with Fiji, also using sports as soft diplomacy in PNG, and the reaction from China about these things. It's a complicated story. Joining us tonight are two of Australia's foremost experts on our relationships with the Pacific, Joanne Wallace and Jack Corbett. They're the authors of a new book called Neighbours, Australia and the Pacific, which unravels a lot of that complexity and looks at Australia's role in the Pacific over the last couple of hundred years. Joanne Wallace is a Professor of International Security, Director of the Stretton Institute Security in the South Pacific Islands Research Program at Adelaide University. Jack Corbett is a Professor and Deputy Dean of the Faculty of Arts at Monash University, and both of them have a number of books on Australian foreign policy. It's a real pleasure to have them with us tonight. Joanne, good evening to you.
3: Thank you for having us.
0: And Jack, good evening to you. Terrific to have you with us as well.
4: Yeah, good evening, Phil.
0: I meant that when I said, like, I tried it today. I said, here's a map of Australia's Pacific neighbours. I said, tell me where Guam would be. I tell you what, most people, one person had a reasonable stab at the rough area. Almost nobody could locate it, though. We hear these names and we don't really locate them much, do we, Joanne?
3: No, I mean, you think about it, it's quite odd given our history in the region, how little the region impacts our contemporary consciousness in Australia. I mean, we were the colonial power in Papua New Guinea and Nauru, but if you walk around the streets of Australia, you don't see that colonial history really written on the faces that you see, in the same way that if you go to the UK, you can see the UK's colonial history walking around the streets. And it's a real shame. And it's an indictment on us, actually, and the way that we have tried to forget, I think, our history in the Pacific.
0: Mm. Yeah, I mean, that's a good point you make about us. I think many Australians would probably not remember or know or would realise that Australia was a colonial power, that the PNG was our colony, wasn't it?
4: Yeah, I think.
0: Jack?
4: I think part of the issue, and I guess the extent to which I have some sympathy for Australians, it's very, very hard to learn about Australia's relationship with the Pacific and certainly our colonial history in the region. Very little of this history is taught in schools. You have to work very hard in universities to find courses dedicated to the region. And even, you know, there are some radio programs, including by the ABC, that covers some Pacific content. Some of the newspapers will cover contemporary stories. But one of the reasons why we wanted to write this book was really the absence of good information out there on the region, and the need to try and change some of that amnesia that Joanne's talking about.
0: Yeah. Part of it, I wonder, Joanne, is because of our heritage, that we've never really thought we were part of it anyway. Do you think? I mean, even though we were, but Australians don't really think of themselves as a Pacific country, do we? Not at all.
3: I think it actually goes slightly deeper than that, Phil. I think there's a degree of shame and embarrassment. Actually, the very famous, long-standing ABC Pacific Journo Sean Dorney wrote a really lovely book a few years ago called The Embarrassed Colonialist about Australia's colonial history in PNG. And I think that really crystallises what the problem is. Mm. It doesn't fit well with our sense of ourselves as a modern nation that we had this colonial history. And I think it raises broader questions really about what Australia's identity is. And you really saw these in play in the Voice to Parliament referendum. Mm. You know, there was a real unwillingness to think about our history as a settler colonial state and kind of a forward-looking view that doesn't pay a sufficient attention to where we came from. Mm. And I think that really colours. There's a degree of embarrassment and shame about our history in the Pacific that we would prefer just not to think about.
0: Yeah. No, I think that's right. I don't think there's widespread agreement that Australia is a settler colonial state, as you say, even though on the face of it there's a very strong argument to be made about that. But that's not how Australians conceive of themselves, is it, Jack?
4: No, I'd agree with Joanne. I don't think so. It's certainly contra our modern image, and that colours everything about our relationship with the region, really, because it means that we're unable to talk about this past that's had such an impact.
0: Mm. Yeah. Well, I mean, we've had the Pacific Islands has had, of course, a pretty big role in the establishment of the fledgling Australia, the fledgling colonial Australia. I mean, for those listeners who might not be familiar with the term, but blackbirding was a source of labour, wasn't it, for us, particularly for the sugar industry in Queensland?
3: Yeah, I mean, it was critical to the Pacific has been critical to the survival of Australia almost since the arrival of the first fleet in 1788. I mean, for the first couple of decades, they struggled to feed themselves when they had arrived in Sydney because they hadn't anticipated how difficult it was going to be to farm in Australia. So early settlers relied on pork and other food imported from Tahiti and other Pacific islands. And then when, you know, settlers arrived and started wanting to develop the plantations, they didn't have the labour. And again, they relied on imported, and we use that word deliberately in the book, imported, Pacific labour, through this process of blackbirding, where thousands of Pacific Islanders, many were tricked, some were forced into coming to Australia as labourers.
0: Mm.
3: And, you know, we've often, most Australians would either not know or have forgotten that history, but gee, they have not forgotten it in the Pacific. And, you know, I've got a Fijian PhD student, William Wangavakatonga, and the first time he got up to speak in Australia, he introduced himself and he had a little he provided a brief sort of sense of his place in the world and where he came from, and blackbirding was something he mentioned, and that was really nice example of how what to Australia is a historical issue is still a very contemporary one in the Pacific.
0: Yeah, it is. I mean, it's only recently that people like Ben Boyd, for example, who had a national park named after him, as lauded as some sort of, you know, great figure in development of Australia, was shown for what he was, which was a blackguard of the first order. Really, it's taken us a while to sort of take stock of this, hasn't it, Jack?
4: Yeah, absolutely. I mean, it's only in recent years that this history has been acknowledged, and some sort of attempt to make sense of what happened has occurred in Australia. Mm. As Joanne says, in the region, very much a live conversation.
0: Yeah. Did Australia's treatment of Pacific Islanders change much when we federated, Joanne, or has it really not changed much at all until recently?
3: Well, it got even worse at federation because that ushered in the introduction of the White Australia policy, which then caused the expulsion, the deportation essentially of thousands of Pacific labourers, many of whom had been in Australia for many years and had established themselves quite and settled quite happily in Australia by that point, were forcibly removed. And then we had many decades really until the White Australia policy was repealed when there was very little movement from the Pacific into Australia.
0: Because we were part of the British Empire. I'm talking about, you know, the period up to and after the First World War. We were Australians considered themselves part of the Empire, and the Empire had colonial possessions, and that's the way we viewed not ourselves, but the rest of the world, and that in particular the Pacific as places for exploitation. Is that fair?
4: Yeah, absolutely. And we can see this in the history of Australian companies in the region in particular. So the British Phosphate Commission, which was part-owned by Australia, run out of Australia, obviously had a huge enterprise that encompassed Nauru and Barnaba or Ocean Island. And then the Australian company, the Colonial Sugar Refining Company, which still exists, has a big presence in Fijian history. And then the traders, Burns Philp and others, were crisscrossing the region with plantations and so forth. So this legacy of Australian or Ocean Island, and then the Australian company, the Colonial Sugar Refining Company, which still exists, has a big presence in Fijian history. And then the traders, Burns Philp and others, were crisscrossing the region with plantations and so forth. So this legacy of Australian companies and the exploitation that they wrought is really prominent in our story. But it's also a story of how little those companies left behind by way of infrastructure or other forms of development. So it really is a process of extraction that occurs certainly in the pre-Second World War period.
0: In that period, who's because Australia's not alone here, are we, Joanne? I mean, you've got the French in New Caledonia.

0: You've got other countries sniffing around as well. How does that look pre the Second World War?
1: Yes, I mean the French were really the first to establish a colony in the Pacific when they grabbed New Caledonia, much to the consternation of the Australian colonies. New Caledonia being very close to Sydney, of course.
0: Yeah.
1: Look, the Germans were moving into the region, and the Australian colonies were incredibly anxious. And you know, as we discuss in the book, this was really one of the motivations for Federation, was this sense that there was a threat coming from the north, and that threat was coming through the Pacific, and Australia would be much better able to defend itself if it was one coherent state rather than many colonies.
2: Mm.
1: So, yeah, as World War II was unfolding, the Japanese were then moving south through the region, again reminding Australia of its anxieties about a potentially hostile force being so close to us.
0: Mm. That changed things, didn't it? The Second World War, to both of you, Australians were there; they were fighting there and dying there too. We saw how vulnerable Australia was. We saw how these chains of islands could easily be used as a stepping stone into Australia. We saw how vulnerable the place was, and how ill prepared they were to defend themselves. Did that cause a big shift in the way we thought about the Pacific?
2: I think one of the interesting things that we note in the book is that Australian interest in the Pacific really waxes and wanes.
0: Mm.
2: So there are periods like Federation and the different world wars where Australian interest is really heightened because of geopolitical circumstance. And then we can see that again today. We're in the context of great power rivalry. There's a real emphasis and focus on the region again. But in many ways, in between, there's much lesser of an interest, certainly within the public consciousness. What I think the Second World War changes, I guess, is it brings about famously the winds of change, and we see the movement towards decolonisation in the region, a movement that initially Australian policymakers are quite sceptical of, but eventually that they come on board with. And that in itself fundamentally shifts how Australia is related with the region and has consequences for how we engage with it today.
0: Mm. You say it waxes and wanes, and it does. I'm talking with my two guests tonight, both experts in the Pacific and the history of our relationship with the Pacific, Joanne Wallace and Jack Corbett, who you just heard speaking. To both of you, our interest waxes and wanes, partly because people... I mean, you can entertain two views at once. You can say, yes, there's lots of these countries and they're nearby and I guess they're important, but, you know, they're really not, because they're all tiny. They've all got very small populations. Of the 12 countries, I think, very few of them, well, not that many of them have populations of more than a million. Their GDPs are very low. They've got small incomes. They're all undeveloped. You know, we don't need to care about them. Was that a powerful stream of thought, Joanne?
1: It was for a time, and Jack and I talk in the book about how early in our careers, we've been kicking around now for a while,
0: yeah.
1: Early in our careers we were both given a bit of stick really about our interest in the Pacific. You know,
0: why bother?
1: Yeah, I was told, you know, why would you waste your time studying those inverted commas pissant countries that'll be under the waves soon anyway?
0: Yeah.
1: And luckily, I stuck with it, and so did Jack, because we find the Pacific inherently interesting in its own right, not just because it happens to be flavour of the strategic month as it is at the moment. You know, we argue in the book that the Pacific really does matter to Australia, and there are multiple reasons for that. Part of it is our history. You know, we shouldn't forget, as we've just been discussing, that we have a long history in the Pacific that is complicated, that we have extracted a lot from the Pacific. And as I mentioned before, the Pacific kept us going. The early days of the colony in New South Wales really kept people alive from the food that was coming from the Pacific. But there's also the just geography and the strategic calculations that gives rise to. As it was famously put down in the 1987 Defence White Paper, the Pacific Islands and Southeast Asia is the region through which any threat will come to reach Australia. So even though the islands may be small, they are still strategically located, and we ignore them or we turn away from them at our peril. And we have discovered that at different times, especially in the last few years, when perhaps our approach of benign neglect has come to bite us.
0: Yes, it has. Yes, it has. Partly because we don't seem aligned with a lot of the concerns of the Pacific, do we? Here's the thing, though. What when you think of the Pacific, it's not a monolith in the way it thinks, is it? Or is it? I was thinking of this today. I was thinking, how would you characterise it? I mean, are they, you know, are they conservative? Are they left-leaning? Politically, does that even make any sense when you're talking about the Pacific? Are they interested in the West? Are they not? Talk to me about that, Jack.
2: I think, the first point you make is something we really emphasise strongly in the book, is the difference in interests between Australia and the region, and how that difference then leads to a sense of policy confusion and misunderstanding. I think there are some similarities across the region, particularly, but tends to be issue specific. So the region has been quite united on things like climate change and climate advocacy, and that's an area where, you know, the interests of Australia and the Pacific have politically at least been opposed. But then you're quite right, the region is otherwise very, very diverse. Yes, all small islands, all with similarities in terms of their economic size and some of the challenges that come from their remoteness and isolation from metropolitan centres. Mm. But at the same time, you know, hugely diverse cultures and also geographies. I mean, some are really vast archipelagos, others are single or one or two islands. Papua New Guinea is obviously very large, by some estimates, 10, 12 million people. You know, Tuvalu, we're talking about 11,000 maybe, Nauru similar. So this is a very diverse region, different interests within the region, different interests between the region and Australia. As you've alluded to, that complexity is really something that we're trying to bring to light in this story.
0: Mm. Who's the most developed? Because the nations are small. Who's the most developed? Would it be PNG, Joanne?
1: Well, Fiji has the most developed economy.
0: Yeah.
1: So PNG has the largest, but that's by dint of its, you know, it's much, as Jack has just said, many times larger than any other Pacific Island country. But Fiji has the most developed formal economy, and that's a legacy, as, you know, Jack was mentioning before, of different commercial interests in Fiji that have laid the basis for that. And, of course, tourism now is a huge economic development driver in Fiji.
0: Mm. What would come next? We've got Tonga and PNG. Would PNG be next or not?
2: To some extent, depends how you measure it, whether it's, you know, GDP per capita or total GDP. I guess one way I often think about the region is those countries that have a tourism economy, they tend to do on average a bit better than those that don't. So we're talking about places, well, as Joanne said, Fiji, Samoa, Tonga, but also in the North Pacific, Palau is a well-developed tourism economy, Vanuatu as well these days. So that's one way to think about the geography of the region and its relationship to economics. The other, I guess, is to think about it in terms of sovereignty. So a number of Pacific island communities have relationships with larger powers that enable former colonial or current colonial powers enable forms of economic opportunity and development. So places like Cook Islands, Niue have a free association arrangement with New Zealand, and in the North Pacific, Palau, Federated States of Micronesia and Marshall Islands have a free association relationship with the United States. There's also islands that are French and Pitcairn is still British. So these types of sovereignty arrangements also shape the economics of different communities in different ways.
0: Mm. Tell me about the economics of or the economies of these places, Joanne. You mentioned Fiji has a developed tourist economy, and that's true. And there are opportunities, obviously, in other places that they could develop tourist economies. But in realistic terms, when we talk about they're classified, most of them, as developing countries. What sort of development goals, realistically, given their size and small populations, can they aspire to?
1: Well, the other main source of economic development in the region at the moment is natural resources. Mm. Now, there's two elements of that. There's the minerals that you dig up, but there's also the fish in the sea.
0: Mm-hmm.
1: So, you know, some countries, Solomon Islands, for example, has and Papua New Guinea are very resource rich in terms of their mineral deposits that they have. Other Pacific Island countries, we know we mentioned Kiribati, has a huge exclusive economic zone, so a very large maritime territory full of fish. So each country does have, there are drivers, potential drivers of economic development, but set against that, there are very steep structural barriers to overcome for many of these countries.
0: They're small island-based economies and they're isolated.
1: Well, that's the thing. The isolation is a real challenge. I mean, we cite an example in the book, and it was actually mine, although we don't say who it was. But I remember I was in Tonga 20 years ago now, when Tonga was going through its accession process to the World Trade Organization. And Tonga actually acceded to the WTO on the second worst terms of any other country in the world except Cambodia. This tiny, tiny economy was really the negotiations were incredibly tough because China was just about to go through its negotiation process and the members of the WTO wanted to set very low levels. But I remember being in Tonga and a trade official, an international advisor saying to me, oh, you know, once Tonga signs up to the WTO, Coca-Cola is going to come and, you know, might come and build a factory here. And I remember standing there looking around thinking we're in a very small island, very far from any major market, with relatively unreliable water and electricity supply. It's just not a realistic prospect that Coca-Cola is going to build a factory here and start exporting product.
0: No.
1: So there are quite serious structural barriers that they do face.
0: Yeah, that's right. And that would apply. If we're talking about, you know, the development of secondary and tertiary industries, that is always going to be a barrier, isn't it? Hence my question as to is there a ceiling of development to which many of these small, very small island-based economies can ever aspire to?
2: I think within a mainstream development model, so yes, exactly as you're saying, the concern since decolonisation has been about small island viability, not just in the Pacific but in other regions as well. That's compounded, I guess, in the Pacific by the remoteness. Like we can perhaps understand that best by comparing tourism in the Pacific with the Caribbean. So you might get one cruise ship at a time if you're in a Pacific island country. In the Caribbean, you might have 10 or so on any given day. You're an hour or so flight from Miami, a couple of hours from New York. So that tourism economy in the Caribbean is much larger and GDP rises as a result. So yes, within a mainstream development model, very difficult. But I think what's interesting in the Pacific is we have seen quite innovative forms or attempts to create forms of economic development in the region. A lot of these have revolved around the sale or trade of sovereign prerogatives. So Joanne mentioned one, which is fishing rights. The other has been to lease parcels of land for different purposes. So again, this is where Australia has been involved in Nauru with the leasing of land for an asylum seeker ascension facility. The US in the North Pacific has these free association arrangements that involve the lease of land. In other cases, as I said, there's these forms of free movement between the freely associated islands and the metropole that creates remittances that drive economic development. So if we look a little bit outside the mainstream development model, we can see there are opportunities for diversification. But as Joanne says, it's still a really hard road unless some form of other resource is found. So we talk a lot these days about the blue economy in the Pacific. That might mean natural resources that can be mined from the seabed, or it might mean other forms of or other ways that we can use the ocean to generate economic development. But aside from those types of opportunities, it's hard to see how we would see really significant leaps forward in terms of developmental progress.
0: You might have some questions to ask of my guests, Joanne Wallace and Jack Corbett. We're talking about the Australia and the Pacific. 1300 800 222 is my number. Line's free, 1300 800 222, if you would like to join the program. Talking of development and development ceilings as well, what's the politics of the Pacific, Joanne? Are they, I said earlier, you know, this whole notion of left and right politics, which pervades Western politics, probably doesn't make a lot of sense. But how well rooted is democracy in the Pacific? Because it's probably not traditionally been a system of government in the Pacific, has it?
1: No, it's not. It's not traditionally been their system of government, but it is relatively well rooted now. Pacific Island countries are proud of being democracies, and most Pacific Island countries are relatively well functioning democracies. They may not be functioning in the way that we would expect in Australia, our democracy to function, but they function in a way that reflects how their local realities are. But they're always overlaid with local socio-political processes that sit in parallel with and sometimes interact with democratic ones. So, you know, in the Pacific, and it really depends on where you live. If you're living in the capital city, democratic government might have more relevance to you. It's more probably more visible to you. But most people in the Pacific tend to live in rural areas, some of them quite remote. In those situations, it's going to be different kinds of local leaders who are probably providing your everyday politics and order and justice. So it could be your chief, it could be your church leader, for example. But having said that, you know, people turn out to vote at elections. They take voting very seriously. I mean, the stakes in elections are quite high because most economic resources in most Pacific Island countries, particularly in the Melanesian and Polynesian parts of the region, are wrapped up in the state. So being in political office gives you access and control over most of the formal, you know, most of the economic resources in that country. So, you know, democracy is well embedded, and there's been challenges to democracy in Nauru. We argue in the book that there's democratic backsliding there. There's been some concerns about democracy in Kiribati, for example. You know, there's been the history of a few coups in Fiji, but Fiji has been democracy again for 12 years now. So, you know, democracy is well established. It just might not always look like what we expect it to look like.
0: Yeah, Jack, who's our best friend in the Pacific? apart from PNG, because we are funding their footy team, and we are sort of assume that PNG and Australia have this relationship. Well, I want to talk about it in a moment, but apart from PNG, who else is actually?
2: I think it changes a little bit depending on who's in government. So at the moment, the government in Solomon Islands, for example, seems to be quite friendly and predisposed towards Australia, but only a few years ago when we had Sogavare in power there, it's a completely different story and different relationship. Going back to one of the themes of what we've been talking about, this is a complex and very dynamic region, and the politics shifts all the time. And part of the trouble that Australia often finds itself in the region is trying to navigate quite rapidly shifting politics, particularly given most countries don't have classic two-party systems. As Joanne says, it's a very democratic region, but democracy works in a very different way to how we understand in Australia. Very little influence of political parties, highly personalised politics. And so, you know, Australia's best friend really depends on who the leading politicians of the day are.
0: Well, it's a high level of corruption too, isn't it? I mean, grace and favour and votes are bought to some degree too, aren't they?
2: Well, I guess going back to
0: I mean by the distribution of largesse. I mean, we've seen that in PNG, haven't we?
2: Yeah, certainly elections work differently in the Pacific to the way they do here. I mean, here we tend to talk about things like pork barreling and so forth as apparatus that as politicians using the apparatus of the state to distribute resources to different electorates. Within the Pacific, it's much more personalised. It can come from these constituency development funds, which are essentially state-funded slush funds that politicians might use in order to distribute goods within an electorate. It might come from personal largesse, absolutely. Yeah, I mean, the word we use for that is corruption, but that perhaps necessarily
0: would not be seen the same way.
2: Well, not necessarily. Obviously, by some people, it would. It tends to depend on which side of the the political aisle you're on.
0: 1-300-800-222 is the number. Steve from Shell Harbour. Hi, Steve.
3: Yeah, g'day. I think Australia is a disgraceful neighbour. Our history with New Guinea is terrible. We had control of New Guinea, and then in the 70s, somehow they decided that anyone who lived on the eastern side of New Guinea deserved freedom, and anyone who lived on the western side deserved to be left under the boot of a terrible regime, and we

0: basically pretend that nothing goes on there these days. There's no interest. Our politicians will not ask questions about the oppression that happens in West Papua.
1: You're talking about West Papua.
0: Worry about places around the world that so far removed from us under other people's control, but we do nothing to help our close neighbour.
1: Okay. Joanne, what's your take on that in relation to our stewardship of PNG and then our relationship after that stewardship finished?
2: The question of PNG's independence is a really interesting one because it really, it really depends on where you were in PNG at the time as to what your view of independence was. So there was definitely an independence movement in PNG, but very much based in the capital, in Moresby and other larger cities. Beyond that, in areas like the Highlands, they were actually very suspicious of and very reluctant to achieve independence when they did, because their argument was that we're just not ready yet. Australia hasn't done enough to develop us. And we need to remember there are parts of Papua New Guinea that were only getting regular Australian colonial contact, only started to get that contact in the sort of 1960s. So there are people alive in PNG who have living memory of a time before there was even a colonial presence in the country, let alone then to have transitioned to be independent. And Australia had done remarkably little to develop Papua New Guinea, particularly a political elite. I mean, as we describe in the book, there was a reluctance among the Australian colonial administrators for too many Papua New Guineans to become educated because there was concern that they would then begin to oppose colonisation. So it did mean that when the Whitlam government came in and really wanted to accelerate the decolonisation agenda, that PNG was perhaps pushed on its way maybe a decade earlier than might have been optimal.
1: Without properly equipped people to run the place.
2: Yeah, and, very few university graduates, only a very short history of self-government, so very few people had experience of operating in government, but also very few people living in Papua New Guinea had much experience of voting in democratic elections. And we tend to forget in a country like Australia that what we understand as liberal democracy developed over many centuries incrementally. It seems natural to us today, but that's just because many generations of British people and then in Australia have developed it over many generations. It's not something that you can just impose overnight. On the issue of West Papua, look, I'm very sympathetic to self-determination movements, so I must admit to having a lot of sympathy for West Papua. Unfortunately, as a result of the 2006 Lombok Treaty between Australia and Indonesia, we've really closed off the question of West Papua's self-determination.
1: We've washed our hands of it, haven't we?
2: We have, yeah, because we've agreed that we recognise Indonesia's borders as they are and will respect them in the future, which is, I know, a source of great regret for many Australians, but it's also a source, it does not go unnoticed in the Pacific, where there is strong support, particularly in countries like Vanuatu, for West Papua's independence.
1: Would you describe it as a moral failure by Australia, Jack?
3: I think Joanne is much better placed than me to answer these sorts of questions.
1: Yeah, because realistically, Joanne, what else was Australia really going to do in this situation? So much of diplomacy and politics is what's achievable and in the circumstances, isn't it?
2: I don't know. I feel I'm an idealist. I think that sometimes we forget what, if we forget who we are, then what's the point of agonising how we defend ourselves?
1: Yeah, fair enough. Are we doing enough for PNG or not? We've just spent $600 million on their footy team. Was that a good idea? No, seriously. It's been seen as a kind of soft diplomacy thing to ward off China. People laugh at it, but was it, in fact, a sensible and canny thing to do?
3: I think as an exercise in public diplomacy, it will certainly be very popular. I think what we try and emphasise in the book is that the development challenges of the Pacific are such that Australia will never be able to meet them entirely on its own. Right. And that in itself creates part of the geopolitical problem that the country finds itself in at the moment, in the sense that the Pacific nations, quite understandably, are looking to multiple donors because they know that no single donor is enough or development partner is enough to meet their needs. And yet at the same time, this is taking place in a geopolitical contest where everyone is looking for exclusive relationships. And so I think it's important to see instances like in PNG and elsewhere through that broader lens.
1: Mm. Let's talk about China, because so much of what is discussion about the Pacific is seen to be an arm wrestle for influence between the US and China, and for that matter, how much Australia is brought into this. Joanne, is that actually a statement of what's going on or not?
2: Well, yeah, I mean, the Australian government's been quite explicit, increasingly explicit, actually, in the last few years about their concerns about China. And it's, you know, Foreign Minister Penny Wong has repeatedly said in the last couple of years that we're in a, and I quote here, permanent state of contest in the Pacific. So, you know, Australia hasn't been shy to put that
1: what's
2: at the foreground.
1: What's the contest? When you use the word contest, what's the contest?
2: Well, it's for this very amorphous idea.

0: as it's used in a lot of the mainstream Australian commentary, influence is assumed to mean that it's the capacity or the power to force or to, you know, encourage a Pacific Island country to do something that is in China's favour. Now, of course, the main interest there is, the assumed interest is that China wants to obtain a military base in the Pacific. So the idea is that we're in this contest for influence, and that China will, if it gets enough influence, will use that influence to coerce or to encourage a Pacific Island country to agree to hosting a military base.
1: Mm. Are they close to that?
0: Look, I'm one of the skeptics. I'm one of the outliers that I'm very skeptical as to whether China would actually ever want a military base in the Pacific. I can't personally see what the strategic payoff for China would be when there's so many more inexpensive and much lower risk things that it could do to meet what I think are its strategic objectives in the region.
1: Hmm.
0: You just need to look at how much anxiety was generated last year when China sailed its task force, around Australia.
1: Yeah.
0: So that, you know, hysterical headlines, you know, much head scratching and browbeating about that. That was a relatively inexpensive way for China to make Australia feel anxious. I can't see why it wouldn't rely on things like that, why it would go to the expense and trouble and risk of establishing a base in the Pacific.
1: Apart from its military base on Guam, does the United States have any other interest in the Pacific, or do they just see it as a block to be shifted around, as a chess piece to be moved around in its game with China?
0: Well, the US has the base on Guam, and it's worth emphasizing, it is a massive base.
1: It's huge.
0: The
1: one
0: on Guam.
1: Enormous.
0: US is also developing airstrips in Palau, and a lot of these airstrips and the military infrastructure that the US is either reviving or developing now is Second World War era locations. Also in the Commonwealth of Northern Marianas, which is a US territory. And it also has a base in the Marshall Islands. So the US's presence in the Micronesia and the Northern Pacific is very extensive. And we can't forget that the French also have a very big base in New Caledonia. And, of course, we're here in the south with our military capability, and we have our New Zealand allies as well. So, you know, we've done work at Adelaide Uni mapping the military presence of powers in the Pacific. And when you actually look at a map and see where Australia and its friends and allies are, the Pacific is relatively well covered. There isn't a huge amount of space for China. And even where there is space, there's not a huge amount of strategic logic. You know, the Pacific is our neighbourhood. It is very distant from China. If they set up a base, and the assumption is, it was until recently, until the change of government in Solomon Islands, that Solomon Islands was the most likely location for a Chinese base. But to get to that base would be very expensive, logistically difficult, very vulnerable. The maintaining supply lines to that base, if there was ever a conflict, a broader conflict, would be hugely challenging.
1: It would be a very exposed asset, as you say.
0: Yeah, and you'd have to get past all the American bases, and then you've got the French and the Australians and New Zealanders sitting behind you. So I'm very skeptical about how realistic it is that a base would ever be established. But having said that, and to be fair to the Australian government, we have had since 1788 strategic anxiety about the Pacific and who or what could come through the region to threaten us. So even a remote risk is still a risk that the Australian government has to take seriously.
1: Fair enough too. Richard from Mossman Park is on the line too. Hi, Richard.
2: Evening.
1: Evening.
2: Philip, I was going to congratulate you on the fact that at the beginning of nightlife each night, you actually go through in detail the places that we're broadcasting.
1: Yes, we do. We do, yes.
2: And in the past, I think several decades ago, maybe a couple of decades ago, maybe under Prime Minister Abbott, there was a withdrawing from Australia's presence in the media, radio and television, in the South Pacific, and a suggestion that it could be taken up rather than by Radio Australia, by commercial interests.
1: Mm.
2: It seems that that's been reversed, and it's

0: good thing. I wonder if your guests think that the impact of extensive radio and television broadcasting from Australia, based on government resources rather than commercial resources, is an important factor in our relationship. Not one of Big Brother, but rather just simply...
1: Speaking of Big Brother, I think it was Australian Idol, wasn't it, which was immensely popular in the Pacific. That was a TV program as well. Jack or Joanne, do you want to have a crack at this?
2: Well, I think so. I mean, I remember at the time being very disappointed when Australia withdrew those services. It always was quite puzzling to me that it did so. And there's really some irony, I think, in looking back at that episode now in light of the decision to make this investment in Papua New Guinean rugby, to think of the influence lost through the withdrawal of those media. Absolutely.
1: Yep. Can we talk about thanks, Richard. It's a good point. Let's talk quickly about immigration too. I mean, this is another hot button issue around the place, isn't it? I mean, apart from importing the greatest rugby league players in the region, has there always been a smooth pathway for those trying to come here? And should it be smoother, do you think, Jack or Joanne?
3: No, it's always been incredibly hard for people from the Pacific to come here. I mean, even to come here to visit. Yeah. You know, I know that when we host Pacific visitors at our university, the visa applications that they have to put together, sometimes we're talking, you know, 100 pages when you include your bank statements and evidence that you can support yourself and evidence that you're going to go home, and really quite burdensome. So, no, we have historically been very difficult because, of course, the White Australia policy was for many decades made it incredibly difficult, and that we haven't made it much easier since. Having said that, to be fair to the current government, we now have our two permanent migration schemes. So we have, under the Falapili Union with Tuvalu, 280 people from Tuvalu, citizens of Tuvalu, can move here every year. And then we have the Pacific Engagement Visa, which is 3,000 citizens of Pacific Island countries can permanently migrate each year, which is a great start, but still a drop in the ocean. And we, you know, we do have our Pacific Labour Mobility Schemes as well, and there's about 50,000 Pacific Islanders working in Australia at the moment on those temporary labour mobility opportunities. But there's still a long way to go. And I think, you know, I was mentioning this at the beginning of our discussion, you don't see our colonial legacy. Like, it is quite shameful, really, that there are so few Papua New Guineans present in Australia. They're so close. It's so close to us. We have such a deep history with them.
1: Yes.
3: There should be many more opportunities for them to be coming here, and also for us to be going there. It's a two-way street.
1: Yeah. No. No. That is undoubtedly true. As to whether we're helping PNG with its governance and with its development of systems, of course, you know, that is another matter entirely. You talk about the idea of families and neighbours. I mean, Penny Wong talks about the Pacific family. But you say we're not really a family. We've got, we don't have the same responsibilities, etc. It's better off to think of ourselves as trying to be good neighbours. Is that fair enough?
2: Yeah, I think we're looking for a way of describing the relationship that was a bit more realistic.
1: Yeah.
2: The debate in Australia has tended to be what we've talked about earlier in terms of the Pacific being a bit of an irritant, and a lot of the discussion around small island economies fits within that sort of way of framing the region, that these are places that are difficult to deal with and they're hard to get developmental gains
1: from. They're never going to amount to much.
2: Right, and all the rest of it. So that irritant mindset is something that Australia's moved away from in recent years. But in a sense, the family metaphor is really an overpromise. It's not something that we can realistically deliver on, and that then breeds discontent and cynicism about Australia's motives in the region. Whereas what we're trying to arrive at, articulate, is that maybe this idea of good neighbourliness could act as a sort of middle ground.
1: Yeah. Indeed. All right, look, it's been terrific to have both of you with us. The book is Neighbours, Australia and the Pacific, and its authors Joanne Wallace and Jack Corbett have been my guests. Thanks to both of you.
3: Thank you for having us.
1: Really appreciated too, of our near neighbours, who we're broadcasting to tonight. More after the news.
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5: ABC News with Andrew Kaloupas. Oil prices have increased sharply after the Iranian-backed Houthi movement in Yemen said it had attacked two Saudi Arabian oil tankers for violating its blockade of the Red Sea. The price of a barrel of crude has risen to a level not seen since June. Saudi state media says one tanker was hit, setting it on fire, and described the attack as a violation of international law. The US Secretary of State Marco Rubio says it's a worrying development.
6: I hope that will de-escalate, because I think the Houthis frankly got snookered into this thing by the Iranians, and they were smart to stay out of it, and they should stay out of it, and they should stop. We'll see what happens there. Obviously, it's not a positive development. We'll see what happens.
5: U.S. President Donald Trump says an agreement reached with Saudi Arabia for a civilian nuclear program requires the kingdom to normalize relations with Israel through the Abraham Accords. In a post on social media, the president says the deal doesn't allow for enrichment of uranium. Non-proliferation experts have raised concerns that the deal fails to include guardrails to prevent enrichment of uranium to weapons-grade levels. The Saudis have made clear that the normalizing of relations with Israel would first require the establishment of a clear path for Palestinian statehood. Treasurer Jim Chalmers says a new tax on gas exports is not on the federal government's agenda. That's after a union-led push for an explicit commitment in the party's policy platform failed at the Labor National Conference in Adelaide. Instead, the platform commits to ensuring Australians receive a fairer return from their natural resources, including through appropriate taxation arrangements, while securing the nation's role as a reliable international energy supplier and investment partner. Mr. Chalmers has told 7:30 that language strikes the right balance.
7: The reason why a gas tax has not been on our agenda is because we've got other priorities, whether it's reservation, the PRRT changes I've already made, or making sure that we are a reliable international supplier. That's the government's focus.
5: Energy company Origin has confirmed that there's been an unauthorised access to and disclosure of some customers' data. Here's Sam Wilkinson.
8: Origin has told the ASX that it's still working to understand the total number of affected customers and would contact them when it had confirmation. It says affected customer data may include name, address, date of birth, contact phone number and account information, as well as the last four digits of a credit card or last three digits of a bank account. That's after it previously told customers via email it did not believe the impacted information included customer credit card or bank details. Origin Chief Executive Frank Calabria says he's sorry this has happened. He says a key priority is taking action to secure their systems and ensure no further unauthorised access.
5: The Prime Minister of India has announced that fast-tracked courts will be set up to deliver swift and stringent punishment to people involved in leaking recent competitive exam papers that have led to widespread student protests. From Delhi, the BBC's Arunday Mukherjee.
9: Nothing was more important than the welfare of India's youth, said Mr. Modi. The Prime Minister, who has been largely quiet on the protests for over a month, broke his silence with this post, indicating mounting pressure from the youth-led movement. But he chose to stay silent on the students' key demand. That's the resignation of India's Federal Education Minister. Delhi has seen massive protests since Monday, where demonstrators have accused the police of a brutal crackdown in which dozens of protesters and police personnel were injured. The violence has fueled more crowds who have been pouring into the protest site in central Delhi as thousands demand accountability from the government.
5: In rugby league, Penrith has moved 4 points clear at the top of the NRL table with a hard-fought win over Parramatta. Here's Andrew Moore.
10: The hometown Eels burst out of the blocks with two tries in the opening 13 minutes. Firstly, Mitch Moses chasing through a Ronald Volkman kick to score, and then Jack Williams burst straight through the defence. It was 12-0 Parramatta, but Penrith did fight back with a Casey McLean try midway through the first half, 12-6 Eels at half-time, and for the most part, Penrith did dominate the second half. Tries to Liam Henry, Liam Martin, and a record-breaking 26th try on the season, Tom Jenkins becoming Penrith's all-time leading try scorer for an individual year. He scored in the 68th minute, and in the end, the Panthers win 24-18.
5: ABC News.
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11: South Australia's weather for Friday, morning frost patches about the agricultural area and the south of the pastorals. Isolated light showers about the southern agricultural area and west coast, mostly contracting to southern coasts in the evening. Adelaide 14, Port Lincoln 15, Port Pirie 14, Renmark 14, Mount Gambier 13 and Broken Hill 12 degrees. 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
2: Yes, terrific to have your time too. Thanks for dropping in. Philip Clark with you on ABC Radio Nightlife. We're right across the country and into the second hour of the program. It's 11:06 Eastern. It's 9:06 in WA. Hi, everyone. South Australia and the Northern Territory, 24 to 11. And hi to everyone in Port Moresby and Honiara, Port Vila, Tonga, Samoa, Tuvalu, Fiji and Kiribati. We're broadcasting courtesy of Radio Australia all through the regions there. I hope you enjoyed that conversation about the Pacific. It was interesting, weren't they? They were interesting people, Joanne and Jack. We'll put that up as a podcast and you can check that out later or pass it on to someone a bit later on. Once this program tonight is finished, it should be ready after that. So if you'd like to access that, you can get it through the website, abc.net.au/nightlife, a bit later. Also, grab it off the ABC Listen app too. Just put Nightlife into the search bar as well, and that way it will show up. There's lots of other things as well, including the conversation last night with Colin Barnett about Western Australia. There too. Oh, the 2026 Andrew Olley lecture from Alessandro Galloni from Reuters is also there as well. So you can check that out. All right, coming up in this hour, Greg Jericho is going to lead the Nightlife News breakdown for us. Looking forward to having a chat with Rob Watson about the first week of the Andy Burnham Labor government, replacing Sir Keir Starmer, of course. It's unlikely that one person can right the wrongs or right the course of Britain because they are in all sorts of dramas, but I'll talk to Rob about how it's been received so far in this hour. And at last, I've been meaning to bring this to you, but we've been jammed up with all sorts of things this week. I will bring you that conversation with Wen Lee about her view of what she thinks of Christopher Nolan's The Odyssey, the movie, in this hour as well. So we've got a few things on. 1-300-800-222 is my number if you'd like to call. You can text me on 0467-922-702. Let's kick things off with a Nightlife News Breakdown.
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2: Well, welcome to Nightlife News Breakdown. The Labor Party's 50th National Conference kicked off today in Adelaide, and while the Albanese Labor government spent a lot of its time defending its credentials, it also used the event to announce a few new policy initiatives. Including a fair work court that would make it simpler for employees with smaller claims against businesses to get them settled. This is the Prime Minister Anthony Albanese announcing the move.
3: It will resolve disputes faster and at lower costs for both workers and employers. Good for workers, good for business, good for the country. And we're going to deliver it.
2: I'm joined in the Nightlife studios by Greg Jericho, columnist for The Guardian Australia and chief economist at the Australia Institute. Greg, good evening to you. Welcome to Nightlife.
4: Thanks, Phil. Good to be here.
2: All right. Do we have a lot of detail about this Fair Work Court, how it's going to operate?
4: We've got a media release. Media release announcing that it's got a name, Fair Work Court, that it's going to be a specialist forum for resolving workplace relations disputes. It's going to work with the Fair Work Commission, but also what they're really announcing is that over the rest of this year, they're going to do a lot of consultation, obviously with unions and employer groups, probably with legal professions as well, to actually work out how it's going to work, how it will work with the Fair Work Commission. And so we essentially know it's going to be something that is going to handle things that the Fair Work Commission doesn't handle at the moment and now have to go to the federal court.

0: support. But what it's in the end going to specifically and exactly be, we're not quite there yet.
1: Well, we've already got the Fair Work Commission. Why do we need another one?
0: Yeah, I mean, one of the Fair Work Commission certainly does deal with a range of issues, but it doesn't deal with the issue of underpayment of wages. That's something that has to go to the federal court. It doesn't have the power to issue civil penalties, which I guess the government and certainly the unions would suggest are needed to give a bit of a stick to employers who are breaking the law or underpaying. So it's, in a sense, what we've got a situation of is there's been a fairly big increase in the number of cases that have been going through the federal courts, and the government essentially is arguing that that's a costly process and can sometimes end up with the costs of going through the court is higher than actually any payouts that you might get from it. And so they are saying, let's get out of the actual federal court system and let's set up something that's specifically for these type of issues.
1: It's not new, isn't it? I mean, Labor's got a bit of a history of this, reaching back into the grab bag of things from the past. Bill Shorten proposed a pretty similar thing back in 2019. That got dropped, but here it is back again.
0: Yeah, it was one of those many policies that didn't make it through to the finish line of the 2019 election and seemed to be kicked to the side, but is now back. Certainly the ACTU and unions have been after this for a very long time, especially given there was a similar type of court, the Industrial Relations Court, but that was...
1: That was abolished.
0: Put out of its misery by John Howard in 1997, and ever since then, the unions have been wanting to essentially go back to it.
1: All right. One of the other issues, I mean, it's a kind of controversy-free zone, the National Conference, it seems, with everything pretty much settled beforehand. But one of the other issues that some of the Labor Party have been pushing for, Ed Husic most notably, is the notion of a gas tax. I mean, this is something that Australians probably feel quite strongly about. Ed Husic, that is, who was the minister sacked out of cabinet in a factional deal, gave an impromptu press conference just outside the Labor conference venue in Adelaide today, saying where he had this to say on pushing for a gas tax.
2: The clock is ticking. Like, I think Australians will expect at some point this decision gets made. Labor has a chance to be able to show, particularly to the broader public, that it's got the steel in the spine to be able to make a call that's in really the nation's long-term interest.
1: Yeah, it's a move that others in the Labor Party seem to support as well. This is former leader Bill Shorten on the subject of a gas tax.
3: I think the timing for a future gas tax, not one which rips up previous contracts, that would be sovereign risk, but I think in the future Aussies are saying, how is it fair that gas companies are making such a big profit and, you know, why don't they share more of it with the people? So I think probably the time is right to have that discussion.
1: Yeah, well, I think that's exactly what people are thinking, aren't they, Greg? I mean, people are thinking, here we are in the midst of a cost of living crisis, and yet Australia has never boomed more loudly than in its natural resources. But the profits are not going to Australians.
0: Yeah, that's absolutely right. I mean, we're supposed to be gathering revenue from those profits through the Petroleum Resources Rent Tax, PRRT.
1: But everyone knows that's a dud, don't they?
0: Yeah, it's an absolute dud. It actually has only got to raise $1.4 billion this financial year. By the end of the decade, when the industry was suggesting that, oh, it'll be ramping up and we'll be starting to see more, it's actually only got to be $1.25 billion. It's actually raising less now than it was 25 years ago, when only 2% of all of Australia's exports were gas. Now it's up to 12 to 13%, and we're actually raising less by it. So this drive at the Labor conference is really coming from, yes, some people like Ed Husic, but also the unions, certainly the ACTU. They, earlier on in the year, came up with a proposal for a 25% tax on gas exports that would raise around $17 billion a year. And it's a policy that certainly the Australia Institute has also been supporting, and our polling has shown that there is broad support, and we're not just talking sort of Greens voters, but One Nation voters also think this is something that needs to happen. So it's very much a broad supporting
1: policy.
0: Just
1: explain what the proposal would broadly be. This, I mean, given what royalties on, land-based gas are state matters, aren't they? How would this work?
0: Yeah, basically it would just be a tax on gas exports. So the value of the gas exports would be taxed at 25%.
1: Right.
0: So essentially if you were selling a unit of gas for $10, the company would get $10 minus the 25%. So it's just a tax on the gas companies. And the reason why it is a good thing, or certainly we think it's a good thing, is because unlike, say, if we were to put a tax on, say, Coles or Woolies, they'll just pass those costs on. Hmm. The problem for gas companies is they can't do that because they're competing on the world stage, and basically there's a world price for gas, just like there's a world price for oil or coal. And so really all this will do, and, Bill Shorten's concerns about contracts, this won't affect contracts. All it will affect is the after-tax profits of gas companies. And you're also right about the royalties. Yes, there are royalties for onshore gas, but those onshore gas projects, especially in Queensland, are not eligible for the PRRT. And the offshore gas projects over in Western Australia and Northern Territory don't pay any royalties, and so essentially around 56% of LNG that is exported from Australia is essentially being given to these companies for free. They don't pay any royalties.
1: Well, they don't pay any royalties or tax on it. I mean, it's astonishing.
0: And the PRRT is so Byzantine in its operation. It's been tried to be reformed, and whenever it gets reformed, the tax lawyers come to play and they avoid tax. And so that's why the ACTU and certainly where the Australian Institute is saying, okay, let's just make it simple. 25% tax on the exports, that's hard to avoid. And the only way really to avoid it is sell gas to Australians. And also it means you can sell gas to Australians for cheaper and actually make more money because you're not paying the tax. So we think it's win-win. And certainly we know in the Labor Party, the backbenchers, and some in the ministry are very much in favour of it.
1: What's the problem with it? Why is the Cabinet pushing back against it?
0: Well, gas companies are very good lobbyists, I think is a good way of saying it. The Western Australian government has been, I would suggest, captured by the gas industry, despite the fact that unlike the iron ore sector, it really doesn't employ a lot of workers and certainly doesn't pay any royalties of any note to the Western Australian government. And it's just this sense, I think Anthony Albanese especially is worried that he probably still has PTSD from the mining super profits tax debate. But I think the difference is here where people think of the iron ore sector as being good for Australia because we know they pay royalties and do pay a fair amount of tax. But the gas industry, a lot of it is offshore, a lot of it is foreign owned. We've got a crazy situation where we're actually exporting so much gas to Japan that Japan is then able to on-sell that gas for profit to other countries. And that people in Japan, consumers in Japan, actually pay cheaper prices for their gas than we do in Australia. It's just an absurd situation. I think everyone's kind, especially with the Iran war, where we saw prices go up and straight away we saw, say, Santos and Woodside's share prices go up because everyone knows high oil prices, high gas prices are great for the gas industry, great for the gas companies, and it's not going to deliver a boom in revenue for us. So I think kind of the jig is up, but the Prime Minister
1: the jig's not up, is it? They're just not going to go there. Flat.
0: Well, they say they're not going to go there, but there was certainly a lot of pressure before the budget. I think the Iran war gave them an out to suggest that it's too much turmoil.
1: Yeah.
0: But that's an excuse that is not going to last. And, now that you've got the Labor Party itself putting in wording in their platform calling for a fairer return on fossil fuels and resources, the Prime Minister can't anymore come out and say, oh, this is just the fringe groups of the Greenies and everything. It's no, this is your own party. Mm. And that's, you know, it's just that bit more pressure that is going to keep going. And I think this is also a sign to the gas companies that, yeah, you might have won so far, but the fight's not over. And I think that's, you know, we're a long way between now and the election. And I think a political party that wants to garner a lot of support would go to the election calling for a tax on gas.
1: Greg Jericho is with us, columnist for The Guardian Australia, chief economist at the Australia Institute, leading the breakdown tonight. Speaking of fuels, Greg, we did see a resolution passed to remove the diesel fuel rebate currently offered to mining companies. I mean, this is, many might think, an outrageous subsidy, which costs many, many hundreds of millions of dollars to wealthy mining companies, and it ought to be reformed, oughtn't it?
0: Yeah, absolutely. This was another one that there was a lot of whispers that this was going to be looked at in the budget, and then again, with the Iran war sending diesel prices high, there was the view inside government that, you know, getting rid of a tax credit that would essentially increase the fuel costs on miners and other companies probably might be a hard sell. But yeah, we're not talking hundreds of millions, we're talking billions. In this financial year, we're talking $10.7 billion. About half of that goes to the mining industry. It's something that really needs to be reformed. There have been various proposals, such as capping it at, you know, a million or 2 million, because obviously the government is going to be worried about if it scrapped it straight away, you're going to get the farmers very much up in arms about this. But the reality is where the big money is going to mining companies who, last I saw, are not struggling and are not exactly mum and dad operations. So I think this is something that, again, it was close to something happening. But the politics of it was just seemed a bit too harsh given the increase in oil prices. But I think this is something that there's an easy solution to this that can actually save a fair bit of money for the government. And, you know, it's a bit hard to suggest that, oh, mining companies deserve $5 billion handout every year from a government. They're not struggling and we shouldn't be subsidising them.
1: No. One of the other hot-button issues coming up is the issue of gambling reform. But mind you, the government's kind of issued its wet lettuce leaf response to the report on gambling. It hasn't got through the parliament. It's gone off to a Senate committee inquiry. Why that needs to happen is beyond me. But anyway, it doesn't seem as though the government's going to get any more spine on this one either.
0: Yeah, this is one where at the national conference they are trying to insert into the platform a calls for a national gambling regulator, because currently it's a state based thing and there's not a lot of enforcement going on. So certainly that's something that the Labor Party MPs are calling for, but even still, it's a long way short of what was recommended in the reports. And the current legislation is pretty unloved. There's no one in the Senate really has got any mood to pass it. The Liberal Party, I don't think, is going to do the Labor Party any favours in passing it, and certainly the Greens think it's quite pathetic. So it might have got kicked off to committee just to avoid the embarrassment of anyone having to vote for it.
1: Yep. Just finally, we talked last night in the news breakdown about the public statements of One Nation getting a lot more scrutiny these days because of their rise in the polls. The leader, Ms. Pauline Hanson, getting a lot of attention today, however. Maybe not the kind she particularly appreciates after making these comments about domestic violence yesterday.
4: And I just feel that if you're not in a house where you feel safe, you feel you don't want to be there, then you shouldn't put up with it. And if these women are getting abused by men out there, then don't put up with it.
1: She also positioned domestic violence as a two-way issue.
4: It's also a two-way street, but I'm not saying that just men and women can lose their cool as well.
1: It's been a subject of a fair bit of criticism from those in the domestic violence area. Her statements have also been criticised by her political rivals. This is opposition leader Angus Taylor today.
5: It's not a two-way street. I mean, it's unambiguously unacceptable. This is clear. And domestic violence is a scourge on this nation when it happens. It shouldn't happen, and it should be condemned unconditionally.
1: I mean, this is an example, isn't it, Greg, of the fact that Ms Hanson has been saying these things for a long time in a variety of forums which no one's really paid much attention to. But the rise in the polls have meant that all of a sudden people are digging these things up and looking back, and this is what we have.
0: Yeah, absolutely. And you're right. She, Pauline Hanson, has a lot of form on this issue, probably most recently in 2022 when there was a debate on this in the Senate on International Day for the Elimination of Violence Against Women. Pauline Hanson essentially blamed women and called on the Senate to address domestic violence and, quote, acknowledge that it is also women that are murdering men. It is women who are responsible for a lot of the problems as well. So, yeah, it was the type of thing that you say that back when no one cares about you and you're just essentially one-woman show. But this is, you know, what we've seen in the past week with not just her but you know, Barnaby Joyce and all of the members of One Nation is, well, when you're suggesting that you could be a party of government, then you get treated like that, and everything you say gets a lot of attention.
1: You get the same scrutiny as the majors get.
0: Yep.
1: Okay. All right. Greg, good to talk, as always.
0: No worries, Phil. Always good.
1: Appreciate it. Thank you.
0: Cheers.
1: Greg Jericho, columnist for The Guardian Australia, chief economist at the Australia Institute, leading the Nightlife News Breakdown tonight.
6: Nightlife with Philip Clark on ABC Radio.
1: Yeah, thanks for the text. Alan in Cumnock says, Phil, the two LNG import terminals, two liquefied natural gas, this is gas import terminals, are nearing completion in Melbourne and Brisbane to receive gas that Japan is selling to us. I know, it is nuts. Nuts, is it not? We've talked about a lot on the program. We shall continue to, I suspect. Hey, speaking of problems, let's talk to Rob Watson about the UK, because you think we've got problems. Wow, let's talk about them.
6: Nightlife foreign correspondent.
1: Andy Burnham's officially become the UK's new Prime Minister. He's replaced Sir Keir Starmer after winning the Labour leadership last week. Andy Burnham is the former Greater Manchester Mayor. He's Britain's fourth Prime Minister in 5 years. Donald Trump referred to him as the mayor of some town. He's also unveiled a surprise front bench, appointing John Healey as Chancellor, former Energy Secretary Ed Miliband taking over as Foreign Secretary. Shabana Mahmood remains Home Secretary. Now, Burnham's wasted no time outlining his priorities, beginning with a pledge to end rough sleeping. Well, as to how that's going to be achieved is another matter, I suppose. To bring us up to date with the latest from around the region, foreign correspondent in London for the BBC, Rob Watson. Rob, good evening to you. Welcome back.
7: Good evening, Phil. Regular listeners will know that for years and years, or, well, long time on your programme, Phil, I was saying, that Keir Starmer is in a lot of trouble. And it's a bit like the bloke who had it put on his gravestone, I told you I was ill.
1: That's right.
7: he's gone. It was interesting, actually, when you were leading up to me, Phil, you said, talking of problems, let's go to Britain. I mean, of course, you know, Mr. Burnham, it's like all new prime ministers, it's sunny talk. It's all about hope, optimism.
1: They all say the same things, don't they?
7: They do. They do. I know. Well, I've watched seven of them in 10 years.
1: Yeah. I mean, this is the thing about Andy Burnham. I mean, he makes this grandiose promise about ending rough sleeping, which reminded me a lot of a former Labour Prime Minister in Australia, Bob Hawke, who said, you know, by a particular date, the year 2000, no child will live in poverty. You know, it's easy to say these things. Achieving them is, of course, very difficult. And this is the problem, isn't it? With high-minded goals are fine. Achieving them is the proof of the pudding, and that's harder.
7: Well, you know, you are a sage. You're obviously a bit of a philosopher as well as everything else, Phil. I mean, I think that doesn't just apply to British prime ministers. It applies to life in general. But, I mean, to be serious and to focus on Andy Burnham for a minute, I mean, you're absolutely right. It is a hostage to fortune because you know, he said when he became mayor of Greater Manchester in 27 that he was going to get rid of homeless sleeping. And to be fair to him, people sleeping on the streets, it did go down, but now it's sort of inching back up again. Yeah. And to make a more general point, you know, I was joking a bit that I'd heard seven prime ministers now say, you know, the voters have lost trust. It's time to restore that trust. It's time to do this, that, and the other and make Britain yada, yada, yada. I mean, I think we are at a point, given that he is the seventh prime minister in 10 years, where good a communicator he is, it's got to be about delivering now. I think things don't change.
1: What are his skills? He's a great communicator. By all accounts, he's done a reasonable job in Manchester, and Manchester's like all big cities in London, in the UK. It's got a lot of problems. Now his record there is pretty good, isn't it?
7: It is. I mean, people would say that he was a lucky inheritor of years and years of good planning in Manchester. I mean, the fact that Manchester, if you go there now, it's really interesting, the central town, it's full of skyscrapers. It feels like a kind of a cool place. Growth rates are high there, but that, you know, that didn't happen overnight. I mean, those high skyscrapers didn't happen overnight. So he's quite lucky. And actually, if you go out to the outer bits of Greater Manchester that he was also responsible for, I mean, growth and optimism are not the same there. So, you know, you asked me what are his skills. I mean, he is undoubtedly, he seems to be much kind of shrewder as a politician than Keir Starmer. He's much more, he's sort of more obviously likeable. You know, he's a bit trendy. He likes music, fish and chips, beer, blah-de-blah. But again, but I suspect all of that, given where we are, is only going to get you so far, right? But I mean, you know, is he a better communicator? Will he maybe avoid some of the, you know, the sort of what many politicians would say were some fundamental mistakes that Keir Starmer made in terms of relatively minor bits of policy, but just, you know, just didn't read his party, didn't read the country? Then I think people would expect Andy Burnham to be a bit of a shrewder operator.
1: Suresh in Perth has just sent me an OK pun. He said the last time King Charles said the words Andy Burnham, he was asking his brother. His brother to get rid of some incriminating photos.
7: Yes, sir.
1: I've seen that one. I'm sure you've heard that one. Yeah.
7: Carry on,
1: go on. Well, just to get back to the more serious point, though, I mean, his likeable personality, everyone agrees on that. I mean, Kemi Badenoch, the opposition leader, says the same. He's a likeable guy. He's a good communicator. Okay, he likes fish and chips, beer, and rock music and rugby league, which makes him friendly to our Prime Minister. But does he have serious policy differences with Keir Starmer as to how to fix Britain's declining growth rates and poor standard of living?
7: Well, the short answer is we don't know, because unlike most recent prime ministers, he didn't have very much scrutiny. I mean, there was a coronation rather than a leadership challenge. And, you know, to get to the kind of the guts of your question, I mean, it seems to me that he said things which are, you know, we're going to figure out how he's going to reconcile them. Because on the one hand, he said, look, we don't need to have another general election because we're going to be sticking to the manifesto that Labour won on 2 years ago. But on the other hand, he also says, and he said it more than once, this is going to be the biggest change in Britain in 40 years. You know, that all that neoliberalism, which is basically a reference back to Mrs. Thatcher and years of privatization, deregulation, you know, globalization, free trade. You know, he says all of that is kind of tosh. Well, you think, well, you know, what do you mean? I mean, how serious is he? How serious is he about both, you know, somehow dismantling 40 years of the kind of economic policies we've seen in Britain and, of course, to some extent in Australia and other Western countries? And is he going to do that and stick to Keir Starmer's manifesto? Because really interesting, Labour got elected on a manifesto of saying, we're going to run everything better than the Conservatives. They made a right hash of things in 40 years, but we're going to do it without somehow making the state much, much bigger or taxes much, much higher. And we see what's happened there.
1: Yeah. Well, yes. No, that's right. He has talked about, you know, renationalising things. These are very big statements to make, and as you say, would take years to achieve, unpick, and expensive as well.
7: It's also Phil that he might be wrong. I mean, his big thing which goes down well with a lot of Labour supporters and younger people is to say, you know, the last 40 years, you know, which labelled neoliberalism, you know, that's why we're in such a mess. I mean, obviously, it's possible that he may be wrong. I mean, lots of economists think he is. So it's an interesting, what I find fascinating about it is that this is a genuine, if you like, sort of profound philosophical, economic, you know, disagreement. I mean, at least it might be if he's really serious about it. And we don't know whether he is, because he's never shown much of an appetite for, you know, for sort of

0: political philosophy and detailed policy. But I mean, if it's basically, you know, he's serious about saying Britain has been on the wrong path for 40 years, that does rather imply that you're going to be doing something radically different, doesn't it?
1: Yes, it does. Yes, it does. And is Britain up for it? Meanwhile, the elephant in the room, of course, the Brexit issue doesn't get a mention, and that's been responsible on its own for, you know, possibly an 8% fall in living standards in Britain, hasn't it?
0: Yeah, and the other thing that he didn't mention at all, and, you know, I was there outside Downing Street, and although my kids were telling my hearing isn't what it used to be, I mean, there was absolutely no mention of the third issue that's kind of bothering Britons. I mean, the first two are economic stagnation, second, sense that nothing much works anymore, strained public services. The third one is this whole issue of immigration and social cohesion. He did not mention that at all. And that's because, you know, his part of the Labour Party, they just, you know, they don't seem to be hugely worried about that as an issue, or if they are, they don't talk about it. So that was fascinating.
1: Even though it's you know, it seems to be, if you believe the polls and the surge in support for reform, it appears to be front of mind with voters who want something done about it. But he, as you say, he doesn't suggest he's going to do anything about it.
0: Well, he certainly hasn't mentioned it as an issue. I mean, as it happens, policies brought in by the last Conservative government and continued by Keir Starmer mean that net migration is coming down, and it's coming down incredibly rapidly. And that's partly because lots of people are leaving to go back to wherever they come from. The number of students coming is down. And of course, it's partly coming because Britain is looking less attractive to people as a place to come to.
1: I mentioned that Donald Trump had apparently remarked, Andy Burnham, I hear he's the mayor of some town. He has spoken to Donald Trump. He doesn't have a lot of experience at all in foreign affairs of any kind, does he? Would we expect Ed Miliband's been appointed foreign secretary, which doesn't sound as though things are going to change that much, do they?
0: No, they won't. And that's not really surprising, Phil, because if you think about it, and it's the same for Australia as well, Britain's foreign policy isn't dictated to so much by party or the whim of whoever as leader. It's dictated by, you know, history, geography, long-term interests, alliances. So, yeah, none of that is going to change very much. And, of course, like most politicians here and no doubt in Australia as well, I mean, he really, really wants to focus on domestic policy and to try and do something about the cost of living, because he knows that's basically what's finished off, you know, his six predecessors in 10 years. You know, they weren't finished off because somehow they weren't brilliant at foreign policy. They were finished off because people just feel that life in Britain isn't that great.
1: Rob Watson's with us, political correspondent for the BBC World Service. Just before you go, Rob, the sad news of the murder of former MP and Reform UK Party spokesperson Anne Widdecombe, who died at a home in Hayden in Devon. She was 78. There's a major investigation and an arrest has been made. We're not really familiar with the story here in this country. What's happened here?
0: Well, you were right to set it out the way it is. I can't tell you how shocking it is. And that's partly, she's 78, so she's elderly. But because after she had a career as a very right-wing politician, and boy, is she right-wing, Phil. I mean, she believes in things like that one day a cure will be found for homosexuality. So it kind of gives you an idea of where she is on the spectrum. But after a life as a politician, I mean, she was the most unlikely reality TV star. So she was on a program called Strictly Dancing, Celebrity Big Brother. And the British public rather took to the fact that she's one of those people that when she opened her mouth, exactly what she thought came out, if you know what I mean. I mean, she didn't tailor her message. But yeah, this time last week it was, she lives in this incredibly beautiful rural part of southwest England, which I know well, in Devon, where people leave their cars unlocked, their houses unlocked. Anyway, I mean, as far as we know, I mean, what the police and prosecutors have said so far is that this guy, 28 years old, he drove about 300 miles down from Yorkshire, knocked on her door, and in a space of a couple of minutes, brutally assaulted her with a hammer, and she's dead. And the police are trying to figure out You know, was he, you know, was there any element of a sort of political motive, or was he just some, you know, I don't know. I don't want to, you know, come up with adjectives, but a sort of a loner that he, anyway, they don't know why he's been charged with murder. We'll have a trial at the end of the year, but it's been shocking because of who she is. And I suppose, you know, just the idea that some, I mean, who would do this to a frail old lady, right? I mean, I guess it has everyone worrying about their frail elderly relatives living in places that they thought were safe.
1: Yeah, I know. Well, there've been a couple of pretty shocking assaults on politicians and former politicians.
0: Yes.
1: In Britain, haven't there? Yeah, Rob. All right. Well, look, terrific to talk again, as always. Our bloke, Anthony Albanese, the Prime Minister, has invited Andy Burnham over here. So I guess it's not going to be number one on his priorities.
0: Does he play a musical instrument?
1: No, he's a DJ though. He loves
0: DJing.
1: Right,
0: because Andy Burnham, he fancies himself as a pretty tasty guitarist.
1: Oh, is that right?
0: So, Yeah. So, you know, they can have a few beers together.
1: Yeah.
0: Discuss
1: some
0: music, fish and chips. Sorted.
1: Discuss rugby league. Take him to a rabbits game. Yeah, exactly.
0: Yeah.
1: All right.
0: Why not?
1: All right. I guess it won't be higher on his priority list, and I wouldn't blame him for that either. Rob, always terrific to talk. Appreciate it. Thank you.
0: You too.
1: Good on
0: you.
1: You
0: too. Thanks, Phil.
1: Bye. Rob Watson, political correspondent with the BBC World Service Radio and BBC TV News with a summation of where we're at with Andy Burnham officially becoming the UK's new Prime Minister, replacing Sir Keir Starmer after winning the Labour leadership last week. It'll be interesting to see what transpires. As I say, it's easy to make promises, but it's harder to achieve them.
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1: Yes, thanks everyone that texted too. Of course, it was Spike Milligan who inscribed on his gravestone, "I told you I was ill." In fact, the statement's in Irish. I think the church wouldn't allow it in English. Anyway, have a great evening. Thank you, Brian, for sending us a pic of that as well. It is in Ireland, in Irish too, yes. 1-300-800-222 is the number. Thanks for the text as well. And, yeah, no, I agree with you, whoever sent in the text. Now, where is it? There's a text about sports results tonight. I fully agree with that, despite the fact that there were 50,000 people piling into Adelaide to watch the Adelaide and Woods game. There wasn't much mention of it on the news. I don't know. We're not responsible for these things, but I agree with you that sometimes this could be better done, I think. Yes. Collingwood 16-12, 108 beat Adelaide 11-8, 74. In a game in Adelaide. All right, as the weekend's games begin, I'm apprehensive about these things because we're leaking oil, I think it's fair to say. A bit later on in Dave's disc, by the way, Dave is going to play Jimmy Webb and Glen Campbell, the songs of, and feature Wichita Lineman. Marvellous, marvellous song. I wonder whether you'd heard, and I wanted to play for you now in advance of that, a magnificent performance of this song by Nick Cave and Flea. Now, you'd think, what's Flea doing with this? Hang on. Isn't Flea the bassist with the Red Hot Chili Peppers? Yes, he is. Flea was born in Australia, but when he was about four or five, I think he left and he grew up in the United States. And he was one of the founders and, you know, great leaders of the Red Hot Chili Peppers. Also a terrific bass player as well. He's released some new music which explores his interest in jazz. And he's also released, or Nick Cave's also released this with Flea, a version of Wichita Lineman, not the Wichita Lineman, a version of Wichita Lineman, which I think is terrific. See what you think.

0: Nick Cave and Flea giving Wichita Lineman the Nick Cave treatment. You have to know and understand what Nick Cave does with songs, don't you? But that was Flea playing the trumpet. Flea's not only a great bass player, he's a trumpet player too. And that trumpet line in that is Flea playing, because he's exploring his jazz interests in new development. Phil, you should have pre-warned me that I needed a scotch to listen to that. Love it, love it. Yes, a scotch would be just ideal, I would think, to accompany that as well. But look, that is just a precursor. That's just a prelude to the main event, which is Dave setting out the genius of Jimmy Webb and Glenn Campbell, so don't worry, a bit later on in Dave's Discs, when Dave will explore all of this. And for you, those of you who think that Glenn Campbell's version is the preeminent one, you're likely to get a chance.
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1: What's happening on the big screen and the small? What to watch?
0: Well, joining us tonight for a look at things on the big and small screen is Wenli Ma. Wenli, good evening to you. Welcome back.
3: Hello.
0: Well, I saw it. Have you?
3: Of course. Everyone saw it. No, a lot of people have seen it. Not everyone has seen it.
0: I think a lot of people have seen it. We're talking about The Odyssey, this epic three-hour-long movie by Christopher Nolan, which is his version of the classic Homer's tale of Odysseus, i.e. Ulysses' journey back from the Trojan War back to Ithaca, which takes him a while.
3: 10 years. Mm-hmm. It's a, yeah, next time you're on that 30-hour flight to Europe, just think, at least it's not 10 years.
0: It's a massive undertaking, and it's also, this would be probably the most anticipated movie of the year.

0: best known contemporary version, and it's an indirect inspiration, is Oh Brother, Where Art Thou, the Coen Brothers movie. But, you know, the thing that I remember most strongly of this story is a 6.5 minute segment on The Simpsons. But because it's so ambitious and sprawling, and so that's why so few people have actually attempted it.
1: Yes, and you think it could very easily be extremely cheesy if you're not careful.
0: Yes.
1: But this isn't it? I loved it. What did you think?
0: I thought this was an extraordinarily incredible feat of filmmaking.
1: Yeah.
0: Like the craft, the technical precision, you know, the cinematography, the score by Ludwig Göransson, who's probably going to win another Oscar, is just everything's working so well. And of course, you know, they have gone through some of the sequences that we know, you know, whether organically or through other versions of the Odyssey, like the Cyclops, like the sorceress Circe, the sirens call, you know, various sea monsters, and potentially angering the gods. This idea that is Odysseus and his crew responsible for their own misfortunes because of their actions? It's a very interesting take, and I do think it's quite a modern take in many ways, because Nolan has imbued it and with this very contemporary sense of this ancient tale from 3,000 years ago is still relevant and is incredibly actually urgent to our current moment.
1: It's the basis of all Western civilization, these tales.
0: Sure. But, like, you know, he's talking about the broken social compact between the humans and the gods and the lack of hospitality, lack of civility.
1: How much we are responsible for our own fate.
0: Exactly. And you watch it and you just go, oh, boy, he is talking about us.
1: Oh, yeah. Yeah, so what do we like about it? I thought Matt Damon was terrific as Odysseus.
0: Matt Damon's fantastic. And I know he's maybe an unconventional choice because he's not, you know, he doesn't scream classic hero. I think Matt Damon is that every man who, A, is quite relatable, and, B, he has such goodwill, pun intended, from, you know, 30 years of his career. We've watched him be these sort of relatable figures. And also we've watched him trying to make it home in various other movies. So you're just rooting for him.
1: Yeah, that's right. There's stars everywhere, aren't there?
0: There is. I do think that works a little bit against it, because people like Charlize Theron and Lupita Nyong'o.
1: Charlize is Calypso.
0: Calypso, yeah, and Lupita plays Helen of Troy and Clytemnestra. You know, John Berthel is Menelaus. All these people pop up and then they're gone very quickly. And I almost feel like, oh, I wanted to see more of them because they're a big famous star whose work I really like, and I felt almost a little bit cheated if, say, they had cast the next tier down, you would just sort of accept that it was part of the story mechanism that you're not going to see that much of Calypso.
1: Yeah, I don't know. I thought, look, it's an episodic, the tale is episodic, and so necessarily these characters don't stay in it.
0: Yeah, I mean, that is just how it goes. Samantha Morton as Circe I thought was extraordinary.
1: She was great, wasn't she? Yes. Circe, the woman, of course, who transforms the crew. Here's another thing. The special effects on the film were not overdone.
0: No, and Nolan is very rare for a filmmaker these days where he does like to do everything practical in camera. He doesn't like, you know, studio lots. He doesn't like
1: green
0: screen.
1: There's not a massive amount of CG here.
0: No, when you've got hundreds of extras running around in a battle scene, they're really there. They're not CGI figures.
1: No.
0: And it does feel texturally real.
1: Yeah, exactly. All right, The Odyssey. We're recommending it highly, I think, aren't we?
0: Yeah, we are. It's not a perfect film. I think, you know, Nolan's not a great screenwriter, so some of the dialogue kind of bumps you out.
1: Yes, there's a moment on the beach at Troy when I think it was not, maybe, no, it's not Matt Damon, one of the other characters, or maybe it is. He says, "We've spent 10 years on this effing beach." He doesn't say effing, if you know what I mean.
0: But it's implied.
1: It's a bit of a clanger, you think.
0: there's a lot of telling. It's never been Nolan's strong suit as a filmmaker, and it comes up here. And I will say that I do find, because his work is so technically precise, sometimes it feels a little bit distant and distanced and cold and a little academic. So I didn't feel necessarily emotionally attached to the story, to this film, but you can't help but be so impressed by the filmmaking.
1: Is it going to win everything?
0: I think it's going to win a lot. I mean, already this has more hype than Oppenheimer, and Oppenheimer

0: cleaned up at the Oscars.
1: Yeah, that's right. Stars for The Odyssey?
0: 4 stars.
1: I think so. Yeah, I think so. Check it out, people. It's 3 hours, so you know.
0: A bit shy of 3 hours. Go to the bathroom first.
1: Go to the loo first.
0: Don't, yeah, go, you know, just bring one bottle of water, not a massive jumbo Coke.
1: Don't drink during the... No. At the screening I was at the end, the entire theatre, and the place was full, the entire theatre applauded.
0: I love that because
1: I haven't seen it, but I've rarely seen it. Yeah.
0: Because you were all part of this experience together and you went through it together, and you know, that's special.
1: Exactly. All right, well, now what else have we got? Ride or Die.
0: Ride or Die. This is a streaming series. It's 8 or 10 parts on Prime Video. It is an action comedy, kind of in the spy espionage genre. It's about an assassin. Mm-hmm. And technically it's about two women who've been best friends for decades in the UK, and one of them has secretly been an assassin this entire time, and the other one finds out because all these circumstances have led to this great big secret coming out. So it is about how do you contend with this friendship when there's been this huge lie, this cover-up this whole time, but also they're forced on the run together. It's very funny, and I think the strength of this series, which, you know, I went into it not expecting much, and by the end of it I was like, I really enjoyed this, is that it's got two central performances, one from Hannah Waddingham from Ted Lasso, and the other one's Octavia Spencer, who is the Oscar-winning Octavia Spencer. And their chemistry is fantastic. And it's so rare that you see two older women in an action comedy where their roles are incredibly physical. They're jumping, they're chasing, they're jumping out of a train. Hannah Waddingham's character, who is the assassin, is just accepted as fact as basically the world's best assassin, that she is so good at her job. And, you know, she's fighting another assassin while after she's been poisoned, and like the camera's going everywhere, and it's an incredibly kinetic performance. And, you know, it's like the spy thing, we've seen so much of that, but it is rare to see this combination of characters. And also the idea is that overall this story is about these two women and their friendship.
1: Ride or Die. Now, it's on telly?
0: It's on Prime Video.
1: Prime Video. So you have to watch it on a streamer there. Prime Video is the place. Stars for it?
0: 3.5.
1: 3.5, okay. Solid listen. All right, The Odyssey. It's in cinemas now. Check it out. If you really were enthusiastic and you had access to it, probably it would be worth going to see it on IMAX.
0: Yeah, but sold out for quite a few number of weeks in anything but the front rows.
1: Check it out.
0: But check it out when you can.
1: But otherwise on a big screen in a cinema complex near you. And Ride or Die on telly. Wen Lee, terrific to talk.
0: Thank you.
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1: Yeah, you could watch The Odyssey, and then you go home and you could read that great poem by Tennyson, couldn't you? Ulysses. Remember those wonderful lines at the end as he heads off to the west? We are not now that strength which in old days moved heaven and earth. That which we are. One equal temper of heroic hearts made weak by time and fate, but strong in will to strive, to seek, to find, and not to yield. It's a marvellous poem. I know many of you would love it. All right, speaking of loving things, the Mighty Challenge is on its way. 1-300-800-222 is the number, 1-300-800-222. 25 questions in 5 categories. If you can answer question 25, then you will be a winner. Looking forward to that. And, of course, Dave is on the way with Glenn Campbell and Richard Alignment in the last hour of the program. It is all ahead. 1-300-800-222. The Mighty Challenge is next, straight after the news.
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8: ABC News with Andrew Kaloupas. US President Donald Trump says an agreement with Saudi Arabia for a civilian nuclear program requires the kingdom to normalise relations with Israel through the Abraham Accords. Here's Nick Palmer.
9: In a social media post, Mr. Trump has said the agreement will be approved but is totally subject to Saudi Arabia joining the Abraham Accords. which sees Arab nations normalize relations with Israel.

0: The Saudis have made clear for that to happen, they would first require the establishment of a clear path for Palestinian statehood, something Israel has strongly opposed. The president also says the nuclear deal doesn't allow for enrichment of uranium by the kingdom. Non-proliferation experts have raised concerns that the deal fails to include guardrails to prevent enrichment to weapons-grade levels.
1: Oil and gas prices have surged after the Iranian-backed Houthi movement in Yemen attacked shipping in the Red Sea. The Saudis have confirmed that one of their tankers was hit. More from the BBC's Yolande Nell.
2: The Houthis announced on Monday that they were imposing a blockade on Saudi ports, but these are the first declared strikes. It's been officially confirmed that one Saudi oil tanker was hit by a missile. The Houthis' actions threaten to further disrupt global energy supplies. Saudi Arabia has recently diverted millions of barrels of oil per day to the Red Sea by pipeline to avoid Iranian attacks in the Strait of Hormuz.
1: The Royal Commission into Anti-Semitism and Social Cohesion has heard calls for greater government funding for security to protect Jewish communities. Georgia Lenton-Williams reports.
3: Co-CEO of the Executive Council of Australian Jewry, Peter Wertheim, told the Commission community-wide security expenditure has been more than double the available government funding in recent years. Mr. Wertheim said the costs keep increasing, as does the need for security. Representatives from the New South Wales and Victorian governments explained how the states had tipped millions into security following the Hamas attack of October 7, 2023. But the Commission has heard grant funding has been sporadic or difficult to apply for.
1: An economist says falling property prices may give first home buyers more room to get into the market. Domain data says Australian capital city house prices fell 1.4% in the last quarter. The downturn is most evident in unit prices, with all capital cities recording a fall except Darwin. Heron Todd White's chief economist, Cameron Kusha, says it's good news for first home buyers.
4: First home buyers in particular and investors usually battle it out for similar properties, but housing is still very expensive, so it's still a real challenge to get into the market if you're not into the market. And I think a lot of people will be considering, well, do I just wait?
1: A man has died in Adelaide CBD after becoming unresponsive during an attempted arrest. Francis Dew reports.
5: Just after 4:15pm on Thursday, police were called to West Terrace after reports of a man behaving in a disorderly manner and damaging vehicles. While police were attempting to arrest the man, he resisted arrest. During this process, the man became unresponsive, and despite the efforts of police and paramedics who performed CPR, he died at the scene. Besides a state coroner's report, the man's death will also be the subject of a police commissioner's inquiry.
1: A pioneer of voluntary assisted dying has praised the introduction of VAD legislation in the Northern Territory Parliament, but says the government's bill includes unworkable clauses. The Territory Government has introduced its Rights of the Terminally Ill Bill to Parliament 30 years after the practice was legislated and later banned in the NT. Dr. Philip Nischke, who advocated for the practice in the 1990s, says it's a great day but has opposed a gag clause that prevents doctors from mentioning VAD to patients.
6: Look, it's a crazy restriction, and I think it's an unworkable one, because the publicity associated with the introduction of this law will mean that patients will know what is possible and they will demand information from their doctors. So I don't think it's such a big threat, but it's a crazy restriction.
1: The opening ceremony of the Commonwealth Games gets underway in the Scottish city of Glasgow in coming hours. Teams from 74 nations are competing in what's been billed as a slimmed-down tournament. Many sports that have featured in past Comm Games have been dropped for Glasgow, which stepped in as host when Victoria abandoned the event due to rising costs. That's the latest from ABC News. For more news at any time, download the ABC Listen app.
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8: South Australia's weather for Friday: morning frost patches about the agricultural area and the south of the pastorals. Isolated light showers about the southern agricultural area and west coast, mostly contracting to southern coasts in the evening. Adelaide 14, Port Lincoln 15, Port Pirie 14, Renmark 14, Mount Gambier 13 and Broken Hill 12 degrees. 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

0: Yes, well, hello, and how are you? Philip Clark with you on ABC Radio. We are right across the country. Very good to be with you. Thanks for dropping in. It's the third hour of the program, which means that it's 12:06 Eastern Time. It's 10:06 in Western Australia, in the Territory and South Australia, 24 to midnight. We're right through the Pacific as well, where it's 6:06 midnight in Port Moresby. And in Tuvalu, Fiji, and Kiribati, 2:06. Good to be with you. That conversation we had in the first hour of the program is up, or will be up as a podcast a bit later on, by the way. So check it out. Lots of ways to listen. 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Just put Nightlife into the search bar. All right. The Mighty Challenge is up, 1-300-800-222. Lines are free. If you want a line, it's there, 1-300-800-222. 25 questions in 5 categories. If you can answer question 25, you will be a winner. Who is going to kick us off tonight? We'll find out shortly. Last hour of the program, issues of the day. Is anybody interested in the Commonwealth Games? I know Victoria wasn't interested, but it cost them, what was the eventual bill for Victoria? I think it was something like $500 million, wasn't it? Had to be paid in compensation to Glasgow for not continuing with its obligations to put on the Commonwealth Games in Victoria. They said it was going to cost too much money, and okay, fair enough. Anyway, it's on in Glasgow, starts tomorrow. I wonder whether there is much interest in them left, or ought they be abandoned in the face of the modern world where there are world championships everywhere? What do you think? 1-300-800-222 is the number. Also, Dave's Discs. Dave is going to be looking at the life and times of Glen Campbell and Jimmy Webb tonight with the feature song, of course, Richard Lyman, coming up in the last hour of the program. All right, is everybody set and ready? Because if you are, then you know what, so am I.
1: The Mighty Challenge.
0: Yes, 25 questions in 5 categories. Lines are free. 1-300-800-222 is the number. Our categories tonight are category number 1, soap operas. Category number 2, Hooda Man. Category number 3, statues. Category number 4, angels and demons. And category number 5, famous grants. Okay, soap operas, Hooda Man, statues, angels and demons, famous grants. Who's going to get to question 25 and answer correctly? 1-300-800-222 is the number. Give us a call. There are lines free. Bronny from Phillip Island. Hi, Bronny.
2: Hi, how are you going?
0: Not too bad. What are you speaking to us on there, Bronny? Are you on the speakerphone?
2: Yeah, I am.
0: Yeah, can you cancel the speaker? Because otherwise we can't really hear you.
2: There we go. Is that better?
0: That's a bit better, yeah. Yep. All right. Now we've got soap operas, Hooda Man, statues, famous grants, angels and demons. What do you think?
2: I think soap operas.
0: Soap operas. All right. Patricia Pat the Rat Hamilton was a character from which 80s Australian soap?
2: I can see it. I can't think of a name.
0: No worries, Bron. Thank you.
2: Okay, sorry.
0: See ya. Bye. That's all right. Bye bye. 1-300-800-222 is the number. Who wants to have a crack? Justin from Newcastle. Justin, g'day.
3: G'day, Phil. How you going?
0: Yeah, not bad. How's the night been, all right?
3: Yeah, not too bad. Just driving back to Sydney, so...
0: Okay.
3: On the M1 as we speak.
0: And traffic is? Give us a traffic report.
3: Very light.
0: Very good. Very good. Good to hear. We're up to question number 1. We're in a category called soap operas. Patricia Pat the Rat Hamilton was a character from which 80s Australian soap?
3: Sons and Daughters.
0: It was, yes.

0: Oh, yeah, memories come flooding back. Or maybe not. Justin, what do you like for... you can move if you like, or you could stay here in soap operas. Otherwise, you could move to Who Demand, Statues, Famous Grants, or Angels and Demons.
1: I'll stay for the time being in soap operas.
0: Staying with soap operas, okay. In a 2020 interview, Iggy Pop revealed that he and David Bowie used to be obsessed with which Australian soap of the 80s and 90s?
1: Okay, so 80s and 90s soap, Australian. Let me think about this. So it started in the 80s and was through to the 90s?
0: In a 2020 interview, Iggy Pop revealed that he and David Bowie used to be obsessed with which Australian soap of the 80s and 90s?
1: I'll guess. The only one that I think crossed over in from the 80s to the 90s was E Street.
0: No, it wasn't E Street. Sorry.
1: Okay.
0: Thanks, Justin. Bye-bye. Have the rest of the drive goes okay. 1-300-800-222 is the number. All righty. Padina from Woodnilling's got the right answer. Yes, that's correct. Yeah. Milo from the Blue Mountains says, oh, sons and daughters, love and laughter, tears and sadness and happiness. Julie from Werribee had sons and daughters as well. Deb on the Gold Coast had sons and daughters. Dino in Wagen, no, it wasn't prisoner. Lines are free if you want to grab one. 1-300-800-222. You'll get through easily. Give it a crack. Carl from Maryborough. Hello, Carl.
2: G'day. How are you?
0: Not bad. Question number two. Soap operas. In a 2020 interview, Iggy Pop revealed that he and David Bowie used to be obsessed with which Australian soap of the 80s and 90s?
2: Water Rats or something like that? Or?
0: No, it wasn't Water Rats. Sorry, okay. Mate. Thanks, mate. But no, not Water Rats. Lynn from the Queensland. Lynn the Queenslander, no. Not the box, no. Ned in Perth's got the right answer. Jeff the Truckee, no, it's not that one. Which is, it's not the obvious one. I should say that. We shouldn't say that. No, it's not Neighbours. Greg from Gladstone. G'day, Greg.
3: Hey, how you going, mate?
0: Not bad. In a 2020 interview, Iggy Pop revealed that he and David Bowie used to be obsessed with which Australian soap of the 80s and 90s?
3: Was it Neighbours?
0: No, I already said it wasn't Neighbours, so no, I'll give you another crack.
3: Oh, right, no worries, I missed that bit. Thank you.
0: No, that's all right, you can have another crack if you like. Another
3: Home and Away?
0: Not Home and Away either. Sorry, Greg, thank you, mate. Bye-bye. No, it's not. Paul from Geelong. Hello, Paul.
4: There you go, Phil.
0: Yeah, not bad. Pretty good. What do you reckon?
4: We're going to might be a country practice.
0: Yes, correct. It was a country practice.

0: Ah, yes, Paul. All right, question number three. You can stay in soap operas if you like, or you can move.
1: No, we'll move, but I could see Iggy Pop and David Bowie, no, they're both spaced out enough to get into that.

0: So can I. Absolutely, I agree with you. Sprawled out on the couch, you know. They both ran out of the wacky backy.
1: Particular is that intro you just played.
0: Yeah, exactly. Hey, Iggy, this stuff's really good. Actually, I just gave a David Bowie an American accent. How did I do that? I say, Iggy.
1: I could see them both on the phone to each other, having a yarn while the program's on, Phil.
0: Yeah. Hey, question
1: Maybe
0: number three.
1: Join or whatever else they're doing.
0: Question number three. Yeah, we're in.
1: Better change topic.
0: Okay. Who do man statues, famous grants, angels, and demons?
1: We'll try who the man.
0: Who the man? Quote. Question number three. In Switzerland, they had brotherly love. In 500 years of democracy and peace. And what did that produce? The cuckoo clock. Here's a quote from which 1949 film noir?
1: Well, out of my league here, Phil. Could not even have a guess.
0: No good?
1: No
0: worries,
1: Paul. Weekend.
0: You too, mate. Thank you. Bye-bye. my text says, Phil, these sound like such good categories tonight. Angels and Demons is making me think there'll be five Da Vinci Code questions. Oh, well, yeah, assumptions are always tricky on this. Yeah. My texter says, Bowie's love for a country practice led him to invite cast members, including Shane Porteous and Shane Withington, backstage during his tours. Is that right? Jim in Campbelltown's got the right answer to this one. What about Sarah from Alphington? Hello, Sarah.
2: Hello, Phil. How are you doing?
0: Not too bad. We did a lot of work on your behalf last night trying to solve your problem with your belly button. But
2: I think it's never going to be solved.
0: No. That's okay. And we're being very discreet, and we're not going any further with it. But you know, we did our best from installing a jewel into it to putting a Band-Aid over the top of it.
2: I'm just not ever having an umbilical cord ever attached to it.
0: Never have one again, Sarah. That's right. Question number three. We're in a category called Who Da Man? Quote, in Switzerland, they had brotherly love. In 500 years of democracy and peace, and what did that produce? The cuckoo clock is a quote from which 1949 film noir?
2: I was really hoping to get a Dan Brown question. I'm a little bit more lowbrow than film noir, so I might bow out with it right now.
0: No good. Thanks, Sarah. Bye-bye.
2: Okay.
0: Bye. Good luck with the BB. 1-300-800-222 is the number. Jenny from Narre Warren. Hello, Jenny.
3: Oh, hi, Phil. I'm back again to give it a go.
0: No, that's all right. That's all right. Jason in Port Douglas says, I can just imagine David Bowie swooning as Matron Sloan chided a nurse in Country Practice.
3: Maybe. I used to like Country Practice.
0: Yeah. What's not to like?
3: Yeah.
0: Question number three. We're in a category called Who Da Man.
3: Yeah.
0: Who Da Man, right? In Switzerland, they had brotherly love. In 500 years of democracy and peace, and what did that produce? The cuckoo clock. Here's a quote from which 1949 film noir? We're in a category called Who Da Man.
3: Yeah, I know this one because it's a very favourite movie of mine, The Third Man.
0: Correct.
3: Yeah.
0: Very good. Hey, listen up.
3: Orson Welles.
0: Listen up to the majestic Orson Welles.
4: When we do meet, old man, it's you I want to see. Not the police. Remember that, won't you? Don't be so gloomy. After all, it's not that awful. But what the fella said. In Italy, for 30 years under the Borgias, they had warfare, terror, murder, and bloodshed. But they produced Michelangelo, Leonardo da Vinci, and the Renaissance. In Switzerland, they had brotherly love. They had 500 years of democracy and peace. And what did that produce? The cuckoo clock. So long, Holly.
0: It's a marvellous movie. You're quite right, Jenny. Hey, everyone, if you haven't seen The Third Man, you can find it anywhere on streaming. Have a look. It's just fantastic.
3: Yeah, it is.
0: Not highbrow at all, if someone was thinking it was.
3: No.
0: Hey, question number four. In Who Da Man, but you can move, if you like, to statues, famous Grants or angels and demons.
3: Look, I might stick with Who Da Man and see how I go.
0: Who Da Man? played by David McCallum, Ilya Kuryakin was a main character in which 60s TV show?
3: I think that was The Man from U.N.C.L.E.
0: The Man from U.N.C.L.E. is absolutely correct. Remember the theme? I hope you do.

0: What a show. A top show. All righty. Question number five. Hang on. No, that was question. We need question number five. We're in Who Demand. You can stay there if you like.
1: None of them really appeal to me. I don't know much about Dan Brown and Angels and Demons. Look, I might just stick with Who Demand.
0: Who Demand? All right. Speaking of David Bowie, quote, "We passed upon the stairs, we spoke of was and when," are the opening lyrics of which David Bowie song? We're in a category called Who Demand.
1: Yeah, I like some of David Bowie's stuff, but I'm not what you'd call an obsessive fan or anything. So it doesn't really ring a bell. I'm just racking my brains for any kind of title that has man in it.
0: Who da man?
1: No, I think I might have to pass on that. Nothing's coming up.
0: No good.
1: It was short and sweet.
0: Thanks, Jenny. See ya.
1: See ya, Bill.
0: Bye. 1-300-800-222 is the number. Chris in the Southern Waters. No, it's not Starman. No. Who da man? Bob from Greenacre. G'day, Bob.
2: Uh-oh.
0: Badong.
2: Ground control's a major Tom.
0: I'm leaking gas and going down.
2: I think I'm in a peculiar way, mate. I'll have to throw the towel in again.
0: to use a boxing metaphor.
2: Yes.
0: Do they actually, you know, in your boxing days, Bob, do they actually ever throw the towel in?
2: Always, and even now, it's you have to have a towel around your neck if you're the trainer.
0: Yeah.
2: You throw the towel in.
0: Is that right? If you throw the towel into the ring, that means your bloke's done.
2: Yes.
0: Oh, okay.
2: Still very strong move now.
0: Oh, okay. I thought it might have been some ancient thing. Okay.
2: No, right now, when Tim Tszyu lost his fight just recently against a very tall fellow.
0: Yeah.
2: The towel went in.
0: Well, the towel went in, did it? Okay. Very good. All right, Bob. Thanks for that. But see you later. Give us a call later.
2: See you.
0: Bye-bye. Yeah, John says, what if they made a country practice these days? The doctors and nurses would be from overseas. There'd be hospital ramping. There'd be reception staff shortages and nowhere for the practice staff to stay. That's true. That is true. It would be a very different show. Christopher Nolan must have read James Joyce's adaptation of Homer's Odyssey, then turned it into a movie. He didn't read the original Homer's Odyssey, just so you know, and give credit to James Joyce. I don't think that's right. I don't think that's right. But anyway, thank you for the text. Gary from Port Arlington. G'day, Gary.
3: G'day, Phil. How are you,
0: mate? How are you? I'm all right.
3: I'm good.
0: We're up to question five. We're in the Bowie lyric department. We passed upon the stairs. We spoke of was and when. Are there opening lyrics of which David Bowie song?
3: I think it was one of his early albums, but it's The Man Who Sold the World.
0: Correct, it was, yes. The Man Who Sold the World.

0: Yes, very good. All right, Huda Man. That's my texter said in relation to David Bowie and A Country Practice. A breathless publicist came running in. She went, Shane, we've had this unusual request. David Bowie's asked you to come to the Glass Spider tour tomorrow night. To this day, Shane Withington's remained proud of how cool he played it. I went, oh, that's so typical of David. No warning, nothing. Just ring up out of the blue. Terrific story. Question number six. Okay, we're in Who Da Man, but you don't have to stay there.
1: Can I just hear the other categories?
0: Yeah, soap operas, statues, famous grants, angels and demons.
1: I might have a go at famous grants at my peril, but I'll give it a go.
0: Famous grants. John Mungo. John Mungo are the middle names of which English actor?
1: Grant.
0: Famous Grants.
1: Oh, I can't think of his first name. No, look, I won't hold you up, mate. I'm sorry.
0: You know this, Gary.
1: I know it. I'm going blank.
0: See you, mate.
1: See you.
0: Bye-bye. You know this. You do. Colin from Layla in Melbourne. G'day, Colin.
2: Oh, good morning. That's a pretty quick entry for me.
0: Yeah. Question six we're up to. In a category called Famous Grants, John Mungo are the middle names of which English actor?
2: Take a stab, Hugh Grant.
0: Yes, which other Grants do we know? Hugh Grant, who was known to his parents as Hugh John Mungo Grant.
2: Oh, okay. Well, two middle names is not too bad.
0: I know.
2: One of the two fat ladies from the TV show, she had 11 middle names. Anyway.
0: The English can be a bit weird about that.
2: She was Australian, actually, yeah.
0: Oh, the Australian one. Okay, yeah.
2: Yeah, that one, Clarissa, yeah. Oh, okay. Quite surprised. Yeah, anyway.
0: Anyway, moving right along.
2: What else have we got?
0: We're in Famous Grants, but you could move, if you like, to Angels and Demons, soap operas, Who Da Man, or statues.
2: I'll stay with Grants at the moment, yeah.
0: Okay, Famous Grants. U.S. President and General Ulysses S. Grant currently appears on which U.S. banknote?
2: I'm going to take a stab at the $20 one.
0: Yeah, it eliminates one anyway. Isn't it? It's not the 20 smackaroos. No.
2: I'll speak to you next week.
0: Thanks, Colin. See you.
2: See you. Bye. Bye.
0: Yeah, not the 20 smackaroos. Janie and Hawthorne had Hugh Grant, so did Margot in North Adelaide. Nice work. Glenn from Penrith. G'day, Glenn.
3: Oh, g'day, Phil. How you going, mate? It's been a while.
0: Yeah, no, it has been a while. You've been all right?
3: Yeah, no, there's been a few times where I haven't been able to get through.
0: Yeah, well, that can happen. It's a bit slower tonight, so I'm glad you did. But anyway, welcome aboard, as usual.
3: Yeah, thanks, mate.
0: Did I hear it correctly that Jerome Lua is going over to you blokes for a bit?
3: No, he's going to Parramatta.
0: Oh.
3: Okay. He's going to Parramatta next year for a one-year stay until he goes.
0: That's what I meant, actually, but I keep forgetting you don't barrack for Parramatta. That's right.
3: No, Dragons.
0: The Dragons, that's right.
3: Yeah, I was born in Parramatta, live in Penrith, and follow the Dragons.
0: Follow the Dragons, I know. Figure that out, that's right.
3: And, he's going to Papua New Guinea when they start in 2028.
0: Yeah. That's right, he is. He's one of the foundation members of the Chiefs, isn't he?
3: He was their first signing. I don't agree with what they got up there because they got this salary cap and they don't pay tax up there.
0: Mm.
3: So if a bloke gets $1 million here in Australia, he nets about 500 grand and they can offer him $1 million up there and
0: it's a million.
3: It's a million. Yeah. So if there's an $11 million salary cap, they should have a $5.5 million salary cap, really.
0: Why don't you take it up with Mr. Vlandis, Glenn?
3: Yeah, well, he's a pretty hard man to argue with.
0: Question seven, famous grants. U.S. President and General Ulysses S. Grant currently appears on which U.S. banknote? It's not the $20 bill.
3: They don't have a pineapple, but I'll go the our pineapple of 50?
0: Correct.
3: Oh,
0: yeah.
3: Wow.
0: It's the $50 bill. Yeah, it's a bit of a hit.
3: It's either going to be, well, we had 50, 110 ago, didn't we? So
0: it's a bit of a hit and miss one, isn't it? Anyway, that's...
3: As soon as I heard a banknote, I thought of a pineapple, so...
0: Yeah, why not?
3: I'd hate to use their money. I haven't been to America, but it's all the same colour and...
0: It's all the same colour. Worse. But the worst thing is it's all the same size.
3: Same size, same colour. It's ridiculous.
0: You have to really watch carefully that you're not handing over $50 for a coffee.
3: Yeah, well, that's right.
0: Anyway,
3: some places these days is $50 a coffee, isn't it?
0: It's like the mini crazy. Not where I buy coffee, Glenn. I don't want things like at Penrith. I know Penrith is a very posh place, Glenn, but you know.
3: No, well, they have those coffee beans. Come out of the elephants in their menu.
0: Stop it. Stop it. Hey, question eight. We're in Famous Grants. You can stay there or otherwise you can move.
3: What do we got, mate?
0: Angels and Demons, soap operas, Who Demand, statues, or we'd stay in Famous Grants.
3: I'll go with soap opera.
0: Soap operas.
3: How many left?
0: There are three left.
3: Oh, yeah, I've got the Sons and Daughters one.
0: Oh, yeah, you reckon you might
3: What's her name? Rowena Wallace.
0: You reckon you might be hot on this one. Okay, soap operas. Which British soap opera is set around Walford Square in London?
3: Oh, that doesn't help me. I'll just say Coronation Street.
0: No, it gets rid of one, though. Thanks, Glenn.
3: Yeah, it gets rid of one. See you, buddy.
0: See you, mate. Bye-bye. It gets rid of one. All right. Rowan from WA. G'day, Rowan.
4: G'day, Phil. What's going on?
0: Oh, what's going on? Well, we're trying to, you know, make our way through the Mighty Challenge questions. We're up to number eight.
4: Yep, fair enough.
0: And we're in soap operas. Which British soap opera is set around Walford Square in London?
4: Walford Square. Not really good on this.
0: No, we can't do it. If there's people in the background there, Rowan, we can't do that. So let's not do that. 1-300-800-222. That's not in the spirit or the rules. Harry in Paddington. Hello, Harry.
5: Hey, what about that American money? You got Washington on the one. You got Lincoln on the five. Hamilton on the 10, and you've got Grant on the...
0: On the 50.
5: On the 50, and you've got, you know, one...
0: Who's on the 100? Who's on the 100?
5: Franklin.
0: Franklin, yeah.
5: You know, who's on the $2 bill?
0: Go on.
5: Jefferson. And on the back, there's a signing of the Declaration of Independence for these guys. I think they couldn't fit 6 or 10 members in on the artwork. The Lincoln Memorial columns tilt in 5 degrees at the top.
0: Yeah.
5: And on the 10 with Hamilton, that's not a team model Ford, it's a Hupmobile. I lived there for 20 years. I know.
0: American money, it's terrible. I mean, like, it's terrible to handle because it's all the same size, all the same colour. It's exactly the same colour. And you really have to look closely.
5: Oh, yeah. And you know what's good about it?
0: What's that?
5: It's easy to fold.
0: That's true. Yeah.
5: Yeah, plastic money's...
0: No, plastic money's not easy to fold. That's true.
5: Yeah.
0: When I was travelling in the US, I did actually have one. I did buy one of those bill clips because they actually were quite useful.
5: Oh, yeah.
0: Because the money folds easily and you can stick it in there. Yeah.
5: Yeah.
0: But you had to take it and look very carefully before you paid for anything.
5: Where were you then?
0: Where was I?
5: Yeah, California.
0: Mostly in California and then in New York, yeah.
5: Yeah, I lived in Oakland for about 21 years.
0: Oh, okay.
5: Came back with the same sound and my friends went, you don't sound American.
0: No, you haven't got any American accent there at all.
5: I know, it's crazy.
0: How long did you live there for?
5: 21 years.
0: 21 years?
5: I became an American.
0: Yeah.
5: Yeah, I got dual citizenship.
0: How come you've got no accent?
5: I don't know, but they loved it over there. They say, Harry, don't change. We want to hear you Australian. They love us.
0: Yeah, but you know, because if you hang around, it's so easy. It's so easy, you know, what, Harry, to, you know, lapse into a bit of American. And you, before you know it, you're speaking like that all the time.
5: That's not a bad rendition.
0: Hey, question number eight. Which British soap opera is set around Walford Square in London?
5: EastEnders.
0: EastEnders is correct, yes.
5: Yeah.

0: Yes. Sally sent me a text saying, Phil, what do you mean Penrith is posh? Mate, it's not Point Piper, you know. Sally, it was, I think, a joke. But I think you've never, obviously never been to Penrith, Sally, if you don't think Penrith is posh. Of course it is. Go on, Harry.
1: East End, a friend of mine, English from California, we travelled to see his mum over there. Mm. She was in that neck of the woods, had dinner at her place, the old biddy. Broke out pork pie. I thought, how English.
0: Pork pie. I think technically it's called a raised pork pie, is it not?
1: Yeah, they're tall.
0: Yeah.
1: It's quite nice. But I loved England.
0: Mm. All righty, question number 9.
1: Oh, can I change?
0: Yes. Who demands statues, famous grants, angels and demons? Jeff from Goodness says, yes, a mate of mine gave $100 as a tip to a cabbie by mistake because I won't use his expression, but he was under the weather. He says the cabbie gave it back to him. Oh, that's nice.
1: I tipped a bum over there. Yeah. He was around this bush in the park over in San Francisco. I handed him a 20. I thought it was like a 5 or something.
0: Yeah.
1: He looked at me and went, oh, thank you, mister. You know, I went,
0: have you got any change?
1: Yeah, right.
0: Hey, question number 9. Are we in Who Da Man? Is that it? Quote, I hear him before I go to sleep and focus on the day that's been. Are the opening lyrics of which song by Kate Bush in a category called Who Da Man?
1: I'm thinking Wuthering Heights. No, Heathcliff. I can't get that one.
0: No good? Okay.
1: Negative.
0: Thanks, Harry. Later. See you, mate. Bye-bye.
1: Cheers.
0: Thank you. Phil, Abraham Lincoln is not rolling in his grave at what the party of Lincoln has become. He is thrashing furiously. I imagine that would be the case. Yes, Abraham Lincoln, of course, of the Republican Party. Well, I wonder what he would make of the Republican Party in the US these days. There are plenty of lines free. There have been lots of vacancies tonight. If you'd like to grab one, 1-300-800-222. Kay from Bunbury. G'day, Kay.
2: Oh, hi, Phil. I'm in Albany tonight.
0: Actually. Oh, you're in Albany. Okay,
2: Yeah, on my way to Hopetoun for their Readers and Writers Festival next weekend with a friend.
0: Nice.
2: So, yeah, good road trip.
0: Very good. Are you a Kate Bush fan?
2: No, but I'll tell you, I don't know much about the Third Man except that great Harry Lime theme.
0: Yeah, I know. Yeah.
2: Da da da da dum da dum. No.
0: Yeah.
2: Anyway, I don't know much about Kate Bush at all.
0: I hear him before I go to sleep and focus on the day that's been. Are the opening lyrics of which song by Kate Bush?
2: Oh, well, all I know about her is Wuthering Heights. I'll say Heathcliff.
0: No, it's not Heathcliff.
2: No,
0: thanks, okay. Kate. See ya. Bye. Have a good trip. Frank from Mount Evelyn. That is correct. Yes. Sally says, I live in Ingleburn. And yes, I've been to Penrith. Oh, dear. Paul from North Fitzroy has got the right answer here. Any Kate Bush fans out there? I hear him before I go to sleep and focus on the day that's been. Are the opening lyrics of which song by Kate Bush? Helen, hello.
3: Phil, how are you going?
0: Pretty good. Which one are we after? We're in a category called Who Da Man.
3: It's a Kate Bush song. Let's see.
0: Who
3: the
0: da man
3: with the child in his eyes.
0: Oh, very good. Yes, exactly right.
3: Yeah.

0: Exactly. All right. Question 10, Helen. We're in Who Da Man. There's one left there. Otherwise, you can move.
1: I think I'll stay in the category.
0: Who Da Man. Last one. Which 1955 film noir stars Frank Sinatra as a recovering drug addict?
1: Oh, my God.
0: Who Da Man.
1: A drug addict.
0: Recovering drug addict.
1: It's not Bond, Ryan's Express or whatever it was called.
0: We're in a category called Who Da Man.
1: I'm going to have to pass, Phil. I just can't think.
0: No good?
1: No good.
0: Okay. Thanks, Helen.
1: Thank you.
0: See ya. Bye-bye. Anybody got the answer? Oh, Aaron from Elwood had the man with the child in his eyes. Jim in Campbelltown's got the right answer here. Very good. Deb from the Gold Coast, running up that hill. No. Oh, I can't say that's my favourite song. Warren from Ipswich, hello.
2: Hi.
0: Which 1955 film noir stars Frank Sinatra as a recovering drug addict?
2: I'm not sure. I just wanted to say you were talking about American currency just before, and have you heard that they're looking? I heard on the news that they're going to be introducing a dollar coin.
0: Yes, with Donald Trump on it.
2: Yes.
0: I know. It's going to be gold too. Well, it's going to be gold coloured. It's not actually going to be made out of the metal gold. No. No.
2: No, because it was interesting.
0: Well, there's no end to the bloke, is there? There is no end.
2: I know. I know. They're saying it's illegal to have a living person.
0: I think it has to be passed by Congress or anyway, look, I mean, you know, Warren, I mean, there's not a day passes without some fresh, you know, horror.
2: No, quite anyway, frankly. I've got no idea, so I'll just say an answer that's been given already, The Man from U.N.C.L.E.
0: No, not The Man from U.N.C.L.E.
2: No.
0: Thanks, Warren.
2: Anyway.
0: See you, mate. Bye-bye. Rachel in Canberra. Hi, Rach.
3: Hi, how are you doing?
0: Pretty good. Which 1955 film noir stars Frank Sinatra as a recovering drug addict? Are we in a category called Who Da Man?
3: Yeah, I'm afraid it's before my time.
0: Well, that would be true. But then again, Rachel, a lot of things were before your time, like the Roman Empire. But that's not a clue.
3: I'm thinking of To Catch a Thief, but that doesn't have man in there.
0: The category is called Who Da Man, yes.
3: Right. To Catch a Thief?
0: No, not To Catch a Thief. Thanks, Rach. Bye-bye. No, that is not correct. Joanna from Newcastle. Hi, help us out here, Jo.
4: I think I might know. Is it The Man with the Golden Arm?
0: Correct. Yes, it's The Man with the Golden Arm.
5: I'm a musician.
6: Well, how does it feel?
5: Well, it feels like you better hang on to my arm or I go up like a balloon. I'm a musician.
6: Where are we going?
5: I don't know, but I want to buy you something.
6: Ah, no.
5: I got to spend some money or I'll bust. How about one of those in green?
6: Thank you.
5: Maybe a colour TV set. Pretty.
6: Go on.
0: He's very good, Frank Sinatra. I love him. Joe, question 11. We've got a new category. You need a new category. No more Who Da Man. So we've got soap operas, statues, famous grants, angels and demons.
4: Yeah. Can I just be pedantic and say, you probably already know this, but the quote about the cuckoo clock, it didn't originate in Switzerland. They originated in Germany in the Black Forest.
0: Oh, yes. Well, you can take that up with Orson Welles, Joanna.
4: I might just do that. It's a bit late, though. Anyway, famous grants?
0: Famous grants, okay. Question number 11. Question number 11. Which freestyle race did Grant Hackett win at the 2000 and the 2004 Olympics?
4: I have no idea.
0: Oh, come on.
4: No, I don't. I don't take any notice of the Olympics anymore. Freestyle. I don't know.
0: We need a distance.
4: Yeah. Just 800 meters.
0: No.
4: Nope.
0: Nope.
4: Okay.
0: See you, Joe. Bye. Nice to hear from you. No. Hey, Jonathan from Israel is here with us. G'day, Jonathan.
7: Hey, mate. That was quick. How are you?
0: Well, yeah. I just saw your name on the board there, and I thought, well, gee, a lot of people have been asking about you, and.
7: I've had a few ups and downs, a couple of wars, some health issues.
0: Yeah, there is.

0: There have been a few things going on over there, that's true.
1: Yeah. At the moment, you know, everyone's getting blown up around us except us, but who knows?
0: Oh, dear.
1: Who knows?
0: Yeah, all right, so, yes, okay. Have you... now, how's your health? Is it all right?
1: Pretty much, yeah. I'm undergoing a treatment and it seems to be working, so I'm okay. Yeah, okay.
0: All right. Well, I'm glad you're well. I mean, a lot of people were concerned and were ringing and saying, "Where is he?" And I said, "Well, I don't know." But you know, he lives in northern Israel, so you'd have to say he's not exactly out of harm's way.
1: Yeah, right. Exactly. You never know.
0: Hey, question number 11. Famous Grants. Which freestyle race did Grant Hackett win at the 2000 and the 2004 Olympics?
1: I'm here and I'm gone. What can I say, mate? I'll call you again.
0: Hey, call us again soon, Jonathan. see you, mate. Bye bye. Yes, no, nice to hear from you. Richard from Lena Valley in Tassie. G'day, Richard.
2: Yeah, good evening. How are you? I can't believe I've got this question. Fantastic.
0: Which freestyle race did Grant Hackett win?
2: I have no idea, but for some reason I've got in my mind to the 100 metres or a 1500. So I'm going to go. Before I give my final answer, I've been listening to you only for the last couple of weeks, and you are fantastic. Thank you very much for your contribution to this planet. It's brilliant. But I'm going to have a crack at 1500.
0: Correct. Yes, it was. It was famously the 1500 metres, and famously in 2004 he started from lane 8. And
2: I had no idea about any of that. Yeah. I'm actually got a very bad recall for most things, but for some reason 1500 just came up in my head there, and it was like, God, that's brilliant. Awesome.
0: Question number 12. We're in Famous Grants. Do you want to stay there?
2: All the questions tonight are just beyond me galore. So let's just...
0: Are you going to have angels and demon soap operas or statues?
2: They have a crack at statues. What the heck?
0: Statues. Question number 12. Apart from religious figures, which historical woman appears in more statues around the world than anyone else, apart from religious figures?
2: Not a religious figure.
0: No, not a religious figure. Which historical woman appears in more statues around the world than anyone else?
2: Dame Edna Everage.
0: Ought to be, Richard, but you know what? You and I both know it's not. See you, mate. Bye-bye. Morris in Launceston. G'day, Morris.
3: Good morning, Phil. How are you?
0: Pretty good. We're up to question 12. Apart from religious figures, which historical woman appears in more statues around the world than anyone else?
3: Before I have a crack at that, Phil, going back to last night, the monkeys in the park.
0: Oh, yeah, monkeys in Launceston City Park, yeah.
3: Yes. Now, they've been de-sexed, so they can't breathe because they've got chlamydia, and they can't be let go back in the wild because they will naturally die and spread chlamydia.
0: Yep.
3: The park's all been redone since you were there in 1900.
0: Yep.
3: And, so that's up there. I think they're snow monkeys or spider monkeys or something.
0: Okay. Yeah, no, thanks. A lot of people texted in last night, Morris, in your absence, because you're my Launceston correspondent. A lot of people did text in and fill me in. Tell us, come on, question number 12. Apart from religious figures, which historical woman appears in more statues around the world than anyone else?
3: I've got no idea, so I was saying Queen Elizabeth.
0: Oh, I thought you had it. No, it's not Queen Elizabeth. Thanks, Morris. See you, mate. Bye-bye. It was Kieran Perkins. Was it Kieran Perkins? That's the one I was after, Kieran Perkins, not Grant Hackett. Thank you for those who've piled in on that. Gary from Oakley. G'day, Gary.
4: G'day, how are you?
0: Not bad. Apart from religious figures, which historical woman appears in more statues around the world than anyone else?
4: Is it Joan of Arc?
0: Not Joan of Arc, no.
4: Okay, sorry.
0: No, you might have got a clue from my previous caller. Martin from Grosvale. G'day, Martin.
5: Yeah, hi, Phil.
0: Apart from religious figures, which historical woman appears in more statues around the world than anyone else?
5: I was going to say Lady Godiva.
0: No, not Lady Godiva, no. Betty from Dapto. G'day, Bet.
6: Hello, Phil. How are you?
0: Pretty good, Bet, yes. Question 12, wrap with. It's been slow going tonight, Bet, but what do you think, apart from religious figures?
6: Well, I was going to to say Joan of Arc, but that's been taken, and it wasn't right anyway. But, I can't think of anyone, really.
0: Queen Elizabeth was wrong.
6: Well, what about Queen... what was the other one? Not Queen Elizabeth, Queen...

0: Let's see, I hope we'll see out here. Lincoln in Gippsland. Hi, Lincoln.
1: Hi, how you going?
0: No, who do we need here apart from religious figures? Which historical woman appears in more statues around the world than anyone else?
1: You've given a bit of a hint, so I'll go with Queen Victoria.
0: Correct. Yes, it is. It's Queen Victoria, strangely. All right, we're in statues. You can move to soap operas, Angels and Demons, or Famous Grants. It's up to you.
1: I might go please, mate.
0: Which one?
1: Angels and Demons.
0: Angels and Demons. All right. Question number 13. What colour is the Angel Islington on the classic London Monopoly board?
1: Angel, is it a bus station, train station?
0: What colour is the Angel Islington on the classic London Monopoly board?
1: I'll just go blue, please, mate.
0: Blue, it is blue, yes. It's a pale blue. Very good. Question 14. We're in Angels and Demons. Lincoln, how many VFL AFL premierships have the Demons won, the Melbourne Demons? I'll give it to you, plus or minus two.
1: Plus or minus two.
0: How many premierships have they won?
1: They just won one, haven't they?
0: Not correct, no. No, they've won a few more than that. Ian from Dover and Tassie. G'day, Ian.
2: Good morning.
0: Morning. Question 14, Angels and Demons. How many VFL AFL premierships have the Melbourne Demons won?
2: The Melbourne Demons.
0: I'll give it to you, plus or minus two.
2: Three.
0: No, not close. Thanks.
2: Thanks, Phil.
0: Thanks, mate. Bye-bye. Not close, no. Frank from Swan Hill. G'day, Frank.
3: How you doing?
0: Not bad. What do you reckon?
3: Oh, I'm not sure on this, but they were one of the earlier sides, so I think they won a whole bunch when there were about five sides in the competition. So I'm going to go nine.
0: Not correct. I'll give it to you, plus or minus two, not nine. Matt from Aberfoyle Park. G'day, Matt.
4: G'day.
0: How many were after?
4: Not nine, I'll say 12.
0: I'll give it to you because I said I'd give it to you, plus or minus two. It was 13. Very good. All right. Question number 15. We're in Angels and Demons, but you can move to Famous Grants or soap operas or statues.
4: Let's stay where we are.
0: Angels and Demons. The Weeping Angels are a race of aliens from which TV series?
4: Oh, I saw this too. Doctor Who.
0: Correct. Yes, they are from Doctor Who. Bomba-da-dum. Yes. very good. All righty. Staying with Angels and Demons?
4: Sure, why not?
0: Which TV series originally starred Kate Jackson, Farrah Fawcett and Jacqueline Smith as the title trio?
4: Charlie's Angels.
0: It was, yes, Charlie's Angels.
5: Once upon a time, there were three little girls who went to the police academy. And they were each assigned very hazardous duties. But I took them away from all that, and now they work for me. My name is Charlie.
0: And these are my angels. Yes, all right. Question 17. Okay, we're in Angels and Demons. There's one left there. Otherwise, if it's Famous Grants, statues or soap operas.
4: Let's go to Famous Grants or Grants.
0: Famous Grants or Grants. Why not? Question number 17. In 2016, which TV presenter won the Australian Endurance Championship motor race?
4: Grants. Denier.
0: Correct, it was. It was Grant Denyer. All right. Question number 18. We're staying. There's one left in Famous Grants or Grants.
4: Why not?
0: What sport does Charlotte Grant play for Australia?
4: Oh, I haven't got a clue. Soccer.
0: Correct. Was that a stab in the dark?
4: Absolutely. Yeah. I was going to go soccer or rugby, and soccer took out the title.
0: Yeah, well, playing for Australia, it's got to be, what, cricket or, you know, anyway.

0: That's it for famous grants. Okay, we're up to question 19. We've got angels and demons, soap operas or statues?
1: Let's go soap operas.
0: Soap operas it is. Question number 19. Terry Inglis, Gail Lewis and Christina Alessi are among the six wives of which Neighbours character?
1: So I'm looking for a Neighbours character that's had lots of wives.
0: Terry Inglis, Gail Lewis, Christina Alessi are among the six wives of which Neighbours character?
1: I don't know if I could name one Neighbours character except for Harold, but he only had the one wife. So let's go with one of the Robinsons, because that's about as good as I can go. What about Dale? Mr. Robinson. that'll give someone an option.
0: That's going to give someone a mighty leg up, Matt. See you, mate. Thank you. That's going to give someone a mighty leg up. Andrew in Smithton. Hi, Andrew.
2: G'day, Cover.
0: Terry Inglis, Gail Lewis and Christina Alessi are among the six wives of which Neighbours character? You've had a big leg up here.
2: I didn't actually hear that because I was trying to turn my radio off, so I didn't get the big leg up. I watched all the Neighbours. You know what? I'm going to have to bow out.
0: No, no worries. Thanks, Andrew. Bye-bye. See you, mate. Steve from Toganwall. G'day, Steve.
3: I'm speaking now. I'm in the bathroom, so I'm a bit echoey. Can I, before I get this wrong or right, I think I know, because I know who played the character.
0: And you've been given a big leg up.
3: Colin in Laylaw, you know I'm an ex-Lawler boy, Phil. Colin, I'll be down at Lawler on the 1st of August for a Lawler Football Club under-15s premiership reunion from 1975. So I hope to catch up with you and debate about the name.
0: Hey.
3: I think it's Paul Robinson, played by Stephen Dennis.
0: It is Paul Robinson, yes.

0: Yes, they do indeed. All right, I'll tell you what, Steve, nice work, but I'll put you on hold because we're going to go to the news. We're up to question 19, so we'll see whether we can clean these up straight after the news. If that's okay, we could call you as well. All right, thanks for playing. More after the news.
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2: ABC News with Andrew Kaloupas. Donald Trump is insisting the US deal allowing Saudi Arabia to develop nuclear energy industry has one major condition. The Arab Kingdom must formally recognise the State of Israel. Here's Nick Parmeter.
3: In his first comments about the nuclear agreement since its announcement, the US president says Saudi Arabia will have to join the Abraham Accords for the deal to go ahead. He also says there will be no enrichment of uranium by Riyadh under the plan. The US has long seen the normalization of ties between Saudi Arabia and Israel as one of its great diplomatic goals, given the power and influence the oil-rich nation has in the region. The Biden administration seemed to come close before the war in Gaza erupted and Saudi Arabia took a harder stance against Israel. It's previously said it would only recognize Israel if it in turn recognized a Palestinian state, something the Netanyahu government has refused to do.
2: Oil prices have increased sharply after the Iranian-backed Houthi movement in Yemen said it had attacked two Saudi Arabian oil tankers in the Red Sea. The BBC's Yola Nell reports from Jerusalem.
4: There were already reports of a number of oil tankers changing course after the Houthis warned ships to avoid Saudi ports. But now Saudi Arabia's state news agency says that a locally owned tanker was hit, causing a fire. All crew members are said to be safe. The new declared blockade of Saudi ports by Yemen's Houthis, prompted, they say, by a Saudi blockade of territory they control and a recent attack on Sana'a Airport, has the potential to widen the Iran war and further disrupt global energy supplies and maritime trade.
2: Another $4.5 billion is being invested in Adelaide's naval shipbuilding industry as it prepares to build AUKUS nuclear-powered submarines. Here's defence correspondent Tom Lowry.
5: The federal government will today confirm an additional $4.6 billion will be spent developing the Osborne shipyards to prepare it to build five AUKUS submarines. It brings the total funding allocated to construction at the shipyards to $8.5 billion. The new submarine shipyards will be 10 times the size of the existing shipyards, which are building the Navy's Hunter frigates. Deputy Prime Minister Richard Marles will announce the new funding at Osborne today, on the sidelines of Labor's National Conference in Adelaide. The conference is unlikely to debate the party's stance on the AUKUS pact.
2: Labor backbencher Ed Husic says the Israeli embassy's strong criticism of Labor's draft policy on Israel is inappropriate. The embassy issued a four-page statement on Monday taking issue with the party's draft policy. It argues it places too much responsibility for ongoing conflict on Israel and not enough on Palestinian leaders or Hamas. Mr. Husic says the complaint is an incredible intervention.
6: I do think it's inappropriate, and I do think it's part of it's out of their playbook. I could never imagine an Australian government, through our embassy, our officials, issuing such public commentary in that way, but I think it's to be expected.
2: More than 100 British millionaires have written to the British government asking to be taxed more. The group says it would lead to a more equal society and devolve wealth and power from the very richest. They've suggested a 2% wealth tax on assets worth almost $20 million. One of those involved is tech entrepreneur and investor Mark Robinson.
7: This is about, as a society, saying we have an unfairness in the growth of wealth, and together the wealthiest could share a bit more of the burden. The world's leading economists, Gabriel Zucman, Joseph Stiglitz, Thomas Piketty, there's some of the best thinkers of economics in the world are applying themselves to this problem, and all believe the way forward to have a better, more equal society, both in the UK and worldwide, is to look at taxing wealth more effectively.
2: Parts of Japan are sweltering through a heatwave as the country deals with what it has recently dubbed cruelly hot days. North Asia correspondent Natalie Whiting has more from Tokyo.
8: Certainly Japan has hot and humid summers, but it has been getting worse seemingly in recent years. I mean, that's what prompted the creation of this new term to describe cruelly hot days. That came after some record-breaking temperatures last year and record-breaking cases of heat stroke. So look, certainly it is a growing concern, and we've seen figures coming out just recently about heat stroke cases. Last week, 10,000 cases of heat stroke, people taken to hospital, some of those fatal. So it is certainly a big concern.
2: That's the latest from ABC News. For more news at any time, head to our website at abc.net.au/news.
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10: South Australia's weather for Friday, morning frost patches about the agricultural area and the south of the pastorals. Isolated light showers about the southern agricultural area and west coast, mostly contracting to southern coasts in the evening. Adelaide 14, Port Lincoln 15, Port Pirie 14, Renmark 14, Mount Gambier 13 and Broken Hill 12 degrees. 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

0: Yes, well, hello, and how are you? Philip Clark with you on ABC Radio. This is Nightlife, and we're into the last hour of the program. How are you? Thanks for dropping in, and I hope you're getting us loud and clear wherever you are. It's the last hour of the show, 1:06 Eastern. It's 11:06 in WA. Hi, everyone. South Australia and the Territory, 24:21, and everywhere else listening in the Pacific and around the world. Glad you could spend the time with us. 1-300-800-222 is my number. Coming up, we've got issues of the day. Commonwealth Games kicks off tomorrow. Anybody interested in it? Also, working from home. There's a funny story about a gadget that's being sold. I'll tell you about it as well. And also Dave's disc, of course, in the last hour. We're very much looking forward to this. We've got a look at Glen Campbell and the legendary songwriter Jimmy Webb with their track Richard Lyman. That is all coming our way too. But in the meantime, though, we've got to fix up a little thing that we call
1: the Mighty Challenge.
0: Steve from Tokenball was up on deck. We're up to question number 20. G'day, Steve.
2: Hey, Phil. Waffle a bit now, it's after one, but Lawler, where I grew up, was the home of the Bloods.
0: Yes.
2: I ended up playing for South Melbourne, Sydney.
0: Oh, Bloods, yeah.
2: And I live in Tokenball.
0: Hey.
2: Home of the Bloods.
0: Hey, go the Bloods.
2: Go the Bloods.
0: Go the Bloods. I mean, they're leaking oil at the moment, Steve.
2: Oh, no, we're doing a heavy training load at the moment, Phil. Oh,
0: okay.
2: That's my theory. But we're up against
0: I know. We're up against the Giants. Mind you, we're ahead in this local derby thing. So.
2: Oh, we are a lot, yeah.
0: Yeah, we're well ahead still.
2: I remember when we lost to them down in Tassie, actually.
0: I know, but the Giants will be off the rebound after Essendon last week, so you know what? It could be.
2: We're off the rebound too.
0: Well, we're off the big rebound.
2: A couple
0: of rebounds. Hey, question 20. What do you reckon?
2: Yeah.
0: We're in soap operas.
2: Oh, yeah, well...
0: you can move to statues, angels and demons, if you like.
2: I'm familiar with most of them. My first wife, she was always in the soapy, so I had to watch them. I've met a few statues in my time. I'll go statues.
0: Statues. Erected in 1989, a bronze statue of which animal can be found in the financial district of Manhattan in New York?
2: Ooh. Manhattan. I'm thinking Wolf of Wall Street, so I'm saying a wolf.
0: Not a wolf.
2: All right, no worries, Phil.
0: Thanks, Steve. Bye-bye. Thank you. No. My text says perhaps... The correct answer was Paul Robinson, the bloke who said Mr. Robinson was right. No. You might remember you didn't. You may have misheard. He said he didn't know the bloke's first name. I did give him an opportunity. Cameron from South Perth will know this. Hi, Cameron.
3: How are you?
0: Pretty good. Question 20. Erected in 1989, a bronze statue of which animal can be found in the financial district of Manhattan in New York?
3: Bull.
0: Correct. A bull. I knew with your extensive shareholdings, Cameron, you'd know that.
3: Yeah, my both of them. Yeah.
0: That's right. Have you looked at your share in the kitchen drawer? That's right. Yeah. Question number 21. We're in statues. But
3: stay there.
0: Stay here. Which famous statue can be found at the summit of Mount Corcovado?
3: Christ the Redeemer.
0: Correct. Cameron, you're on a roll. Boom, boom. It must be all your extensive shareholdings, Cameron. It's a sharp job.
3: Oh, yeah.
0: Question 22. There's only four left here, Cameron.
3: Good. Staying in statues.
0: Staying in statues. Look at him go. Confident. A famous bronze statue by the Greek sculptor Myron depicts an ancient Greek athlete throwing a what?
3: A javelin.
0: Not a javelin.
3: No. There you go.
0: Sir. There you go. Thanks, Cameron. Bye-bye. No, it's not a javelin. Hillary had the bull. Jane Hobart had the bull. Good, yes. Robin had Christ the Redeemer. Katie, it's that statue, no, the statue with Christ with his arms outstretched on top of Mount Corcovado. G'day, Katie.
4: Hello, how are you going?
0: Pretty good. We've only got four left here. We've got, where are we? Two in statues, one in soap operas and one in Angels and Demons.
4: Okay, let's go.
0: A famous bronze statue by the Greek sculptor Myron depicts an ancient Greek athlete throwing a what?
4: A discus.
0: Correct.
4: I got one right. Hey. I finally got one right.
0: A discus, indeed. Okay, we're up to question 23. Irene had a discus. Harry in the Bay had a discus. George from Fremantle. Hi, George, had a discus as well. Katie?
4: Yes?
0: Staying with statues?
4: Yeah, why not?
0: In which Australian state would you find a statue of Red Dog?
4: Oh, I should know this, and I can't think of it. I'll say New South Wales.
0: Not New South Wales.
4: No, I knew it wasn't, but I was hoping.
0: Thanks, Katie.
4: But I got one right.
0: Yeah, you did get one right. Good on you. You did get one right. Di from Mandurah has got the right answer, yes. Liz from Canipa Point. Hi, Liz.
5: Hi, Phil. It's Western Australia.
0: Yes. In which Australian state would you find a statue of Red Dog? It is indeed Western Australia.
6: You're invited to experience the incredible true story of a dog.
7: Red Dog.
8: No dogs on the bus. All the sad faces in the world won't work, so you can just stop.
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10: No dogs allowed.
11: I don't own Red Dog. He's accepted and cared for by the town.
10: If you don't get rid of him, we get rid of you.
6: He changed their lives forever. Sometimes you pick the dog. Sometimes the dog picks you.
0: Yes, Red Dog. Very good. All righty, Liz... We've only got two left here. We've got one in soap operas and one in Angels and Demons.
5: Soap opera, please.
0: First broadcast in 1973. Which long-running American soap opera is set in the fictional Genoa City?
5: I don't know this, but I'm just going to go The Bold and the Beautiful.
0: Not The Bold and the Beautiful.
5: All right, thank you.
0: See ya, bye. Not The Bold and the Beautiful. Jane in Hobart had West Australia. So did Karen from Mullumbimby. Right, we've got two left here and we've got spots free. Come on, 1-300-800-222. 1-300-800-222. 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We're up to question 24, right? Soap operas, first broadcast in 1973. Which long-running American soap opera is set in the fictional Genoa City? It's not The Bold and the Beautiful. Someone's telling me that the dog in the movie, in the Red Dog movie, was Coco, was born and bred in Denali in Victoria. Oh, good. Isn't that where they have the Kelpie competitions every year? Robert on the road. G'day, Robert.
12: G'day, mate. How are you going?
0: I'm pretty good, yeah. Hey, first broadcast in 1973, which long-running American soap opera is set in the fictional Genoa City?
12: Oh, I'll take a guess and say Days of Our Lives.
0: Not Days of Our Lives, no. There may be anyone left. Is there Angus from Cooma? Hi, Angus.
13: G'day, how are you?
0: Pretty good. I bet you it's chilly tonight in Cooma.
13: Yeah, it's going to get quite chilly. I think it's only going to get to a maximum of 9 or 10 tomorrow.
0: So. Yeah. Very, very cold. It'll be a minus overnight, I'm sure.
13: Oh, yeah. Well, it's really. I got down to about minus 8 the other morning. So.
0: Ooh. Crackingly cold, yeah. All righty. Question number 24, soap operas. First broadcast in 1973. Which long-running American soap opera is set in the fictional Genoa City?
13: I'm just trying to think. It's on the tip of my tongue, and I can't. Is it Falcon Crest?
0: Not Falcon Crest, no. Sorry, okay. Angus. Stay warm. No. See ya. No, it's not Falcon Crest. Karen from Manham on the Murray. G'day, Karen.
7: Hi, how are you?
0: Not bad. What do you reckon? First broadcast in 1973, which long-running American soap opera is set in the fictional Genoa City?
7: Is it The Young and the Restless?
0: Yes, not The Bold and the Beautiful. It's The Young and the Restless.

0: Anne says it's probably a good sign of national intelligence that the soap opera category takes a while to answer. Gee, that's harsh.
1: The music is about the best thing about The Young and the Restless.
0: The music, yes. Yeah. Oh, I did attempt. I did what? I had
1: the
0: a crack
1: rude
0: at
1: and the ugly. I call yeah. Bold and the Beautiful.
0: I had a crack at The Bold and the Beautiful for a bit. I mean, dear, oh dear. Actually, Days of Our Lives was worse.
1: I agree.
0: What was that other one about the? What was the other one about the oil man from? What was it called? I'm trying to think.
1: Not Dallas.
0: Yeah, Dallas. Yeah. That was people.
1: That was good.
0: I'm
1: like
0: told
1: that.
0: By people that this was a superior soap opera. There you go.
1: It was good.
0: Oh dear. All righty, we've got we've only got one left.
1: Mm-hmm.
0: We're in a category called Angels and Demons.
1: Oh, goodness.
0: Now, I need your knowledge of poetry here, Karen.
1: Yeah, okay.
0: Question number 25. The demons Mammon, Beelzebub, and Moloch appear in which 1667 poem? Written to justify the ways of God to men. Poem.
1: It's just a touch before my time.
0: It was a touch, but just a tad before, yeah. I remember it well myself, but I mean.
1: No idea. The only thing I could think of is, I don't know, the rhyme of the Ancient Mariner, but I have no idea.
0: Yeah, well, you're reaching into the cupboard and rustling around there, and that's fair enough, Karen, but that's not it.
1: Oh, well.
0: Sorry. Bye.
1: Next time.
0: See ya.
1: Thanks. Bye.
0: See ya. No, it is not. All right. We are up to question 25. Vicky from Kamala. G'day, Vicky.
2: Yes.
0: I should have played the drum roll for you, shouldn't I? We're up to question 25.
2: It's probably not necessary.
0: It's always necessary, Vicky. Question 25. The demons Mammon, Beelzebub, and Moloch appear in which 1667 poem written to justify the ways of God to men?
2: Yeah, no Bradbury for me tonight, Phil, sorry.
0: No, all right. Sorry, Vicky, that's... A pity to hear, but what about Sam from Woodland? G'day, Sam.
3: Oh, Phil, how are you, mate?
0: Yeah, not bad.
3: I was, Red Dog Dampier.
0: Oh, yeah.
3: Station Dampier.
0: Oh, yeah.
3: As opposed to the dog on the tucker box.
0: Yes. I haven't seen the Red Dog statue. How big is it?
3: It's about a metre and a half off the ground, life-size dog.
0: Oh, okay.
3: It's nothing like it, so.
0: Oh, okay. Yeah, it's the dog in the tucker box is a bit underwhelming, actually.
3: Yeah, or Chief Havoc, the greyhound in Gunnedah, another good statue.
0: Yeah. Hey, question 25. The demons Mammon, Beelzebub and Moloch appear in which 1667 poem written to justify the ways of God to men?
3: It's a big swing and probably not, but Dante's Inferno.
0: Nice work, but not correct. Yeah, it could have been. It's not, though. Dante's Inferno. No. Andy in Bateman's Bay. Hello, Andy.
4: Yeah, hi. That was my guess. And the only thing that reading a few hymns, something like Thomas More or one of those people. Thanks. Bye.
0: No good. Thank you. No, it's not. We've got lines free. Who wants it? 1-300-800-222. Terry in Perth. Hello, Terry.
5: G'day.
0: The demons Mammon, Beelzebub and Moloch appear in which 1667 poem written to, quote, justify the ways of God to men?
5: Well, Moloch was a fallen angel and it was called Paradise Lost.
0: Correct. Yes, indeed, and that is entirely correct, Terry. Nice work and well done.
5: He was a bad guy, old Moloch.
0: He was a bad guy, that's right. Yeah. Yep.
5: He was one of Satan's guys, you know.
0: Yeah, yeah.
5: He was a bit of a devil, mate.
0: If you might say.
5: Yeah, thanks. He was from Tasmania.
0: Oh, well, there you go. There's a few of those, Terry. Thank you, mate. We'll put you on hold and get some details from you. And the magnet is yours. Carol from Kingston had Paradise Lost. Jane in Hobart was going for Dante's Inferno as well. Although I think it was about the 14th century. Yes, it was earlier, Dante's Inferno, Jane. Stephen Tokenwell said the black caviar statue in the Gambie is great to see as well. I haven't seen that either. Okay. Is that life-size, Steve? Tell me about it. Give us a call, 1-300-800-222. Caroline from Narrabeen and Amanda from Victor Harbour also had Paradise Lost as well. All right, nice work, everyone, and thank you.
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0: Dave's disc coming up, and anybody interested in the Commonwealth Games, or are we being a bit world weary after the World Cup? Starts tomorrow. Commonwealth Games kicks off on tomorrow morning, Australian time, in Glasgow. Remember, this is the Commonwealth Games that Victoria didn't want. And they pulled. Remember, they pulled the pin and the state government pulled out. At the cost estimates, they thought, ballooned past $6 billion. You can hardly blame them. Do you think the Commonwealth Games are a must-watch frenzy of a sporting action, or has it all rather gone off the boil and off the track? Say 1-300-800-222 is the number. Love to have a chat. Here's the Temptations.

0: Yes, the Temptations and My Girl. Alrighty, what's happening in Issue of the Day?
1: Issue of the Day.
0: You might have some issues yourself. Kerry from Kangaroo Point. Hi, Kerry.
2: Hello, Phil. Yeah, a few memories with the Commonwealth Games. I think they're on the wane, but I've got a couple of great memories.
0: Mm-hmm.
2: Lisa Curry, she won 10 medals in all in the Commonwealth Games, and she won three in Brisbane. Remember, like it was yesterday.
0: Oh, yeah. Wow.
2: And

0: And she's won 10 in all, including 7 gold. And at one stage, she held every Commonwealth and Australian record except in backstroke.
1: She was a great, she was a tremendous athlete, wasn't she? She really was. Yeah, she
0: certainly was. And the other great memory is the two great milers in Vancouver in 1958, Roger Bannister and John Landy. The first one, Bannister broke the world record, the first one to break the 4 minutes, and Landy was the second, and they met in Vancouver.
1: Oh, yeah.
0: 1958, and Bannister beat him.
1: And Bannister beat him, didn't he? Yeah, that's right.
0: Yeah, he sat on his shoulder. Yeah, he had the fastest sprint, Phil. That was the difference. I mean, Landy could keep a pace, but the other guy had the sprint, and he was just too good.
1: Yeah, no, it was Landy, fantastic athlete. That's right. It was a really thrilling time in middle distance racing, wasn't it?
0: Oh, it certainly was. I can remember it because I was always interested in sport, and because it was Bannister. Because he was a doctor. I actually had a friend who was lectured by him.
1: Oh yeah.
0: Okay. She was a doctor from England. She did a time in England. She said that she'd attended his lectures because he became very famous in that field.
1: It's the Commonwealth Games, they used to be much bigger than they were, and I mean, I think they probably have declined in importance a bit, do you think, Kerry?
0: Oh, yeah, well, I hear, Phil, they're down to 10 events, is that correct?
1: Something
0: yeah,
1: like
0: that. Yeah, no, it's, I love most sports, I follow it, but I find it very hard. The Olympics get me because that's the best in the world.
1: It's the pinnacle, isn't it? Particularly if sports like athletics and swimming and so on,
0: Yes, it's a shame because they've had their day, and Brisbane had great games in that too.
1: Well, I think they served a purpose. You know, I do. I think they've served a purpose. But these days there are so many national, international, World Cups and comps and so on. I don't know. I mean, look, I've no skin off anybody's nose for having a crack at it. That's fine. But you wonder how much. I'm glad Glasgow's not spending a lot of money on it. It's a pity about Victoria and what happened there.
0: What did somebody say that it's going to cost $6 billion?
1: Well, that's what they Victorians were estimating. They ended up forking out $500 million for his compo. You know, like it was just what a waste of money.
0: Yeah, it was. It's certainly the case. But anyway, Phil, that's nice to bring back a few memories.
1: Yeah, and, good on you.
0: Particularly Lisa Curry, because she sort of captured the Commonwealth Games here in Brisbane with what she did.
1: Thanks, Kerry. See you, mate.
0: Okay,
1: bye-bye. Thanks for bringing that memory back as well. Sally from Ingleburn. Hello, Sally.
2: Hi, Phil. Phil, regarding Hanson's opinion about domestic violence.
1: Oh, yeah.
2: Mm-hmm. On Seven Spotlight, she said, we're playing, this is a game of chess we're playing.
1: Mm.
2: I wonder if what she just said is a part of that chess game. Because you really have to wonder, is she either that stupid or is she doing it on purpose to grab headlines?
1: Yeah, well.
2: Because if she is, she's doing it at the expense of a lot of females who are being either beaten or killed.
1: Yeah. Yes, the comments haven't gone down that well. I mean, she has been saying these things for a long time, Sally. The issue now is that because of the polls, everyone's paying more attention to what she says.
2: Yeah, I remember her saying that years ago, but I never thought she'd continue on with it.
1: Yeah.
2: I just, you really have to wonder, does she even look at the news and know what's going on around her as she claims to be? Or is she doing this on purpose? Because if she is, God Almighty, her day of reckoning should come. It really should.
1: Thanks, Sally.
2: Bye.
1: See ya. You may agree or disagree. 1-300-800-222. Paul from Esperance, who's the chief. Is it Paul? He's the chief policy officer or the chief communications officer for the Nightlife Party. G'day, Paul.
3: Chief communications, a bit hard, mate. I'm in remote Australia with one telecommunications provider.
1: Gee, we're going to hardly hear you. I thought you'd be on the Elon Musk satellite ball.
3: Yeah, no, don't do anything with that, mate. Just a little writer reply about the lady that said she was keeping score about drunk old blokes and street chicks. I hope she realises that Rod and I are both driving trucks.
1: Yes, Paul, and I never thought it was directed at you, mate.
3: Well, maybe I took it offensively wrong, but, I don't drink full stop, mate. And by

0: away.
1: Yeah.
0: I achieved HSC, and I was taught politics by an ex Fraser Government Liberal senator, mate.
1: Which one?
0: Lawrence Neal.
1: Who?
0: Lawrence Neal.
1: Oh, okay. Oh, Lawrence Neal. Okay, yeah.
0: He was there. He did a pretty good job when he was in there.
1: Yeah.
0: He didn't teach us Labor or Liberal or anything like that. He taught us our political system versus the rest of the world, why ours is the best, and how to spot dirty tricks.
1: Hey, Laurent, Paul, are you saying that someone made the accusation that truck drivers were dumb or something?
0: Well, that's what it says. How like he said, drunk old men versus literate chicks, mate. Now, Roswell said, I'm well read. Because we were the first two on, and she was the third, mate. So I was pretty offended by it, eh?
1: Oh, Paul, I wouldn't be offended, mate. As anybody knows who's listened to this program, there's plenty of dumb truck drivers on, Paul, who don't sound too dumb to me.
0: Yeah, exactly, mate, yeah.
1: Yep. Good on you, mate. See ya. You keep doing what you're doing, Paul, because we need you.
0: Yeah, we need to get up and get against the rude, nasty redhead, mate. That's right. So right.
1: All righty. Thanks, Paul. Yes, that's right. Chief Communications Officer. I'm sure that's right. Because I think Rod's the Chief Policy Officer, aren't you, Rod?
2: So you anointed me last night, yeah.
1: Yeah, well, I'm not saying you're keeping the job forever because, you know, we can have a reshuffle at any moment, Rod.
2: Well, yeah, I fear that. When it's all said and done, we're all only deck chairs on the deck.
1: It's a party, the nightlife party. So, as you know, there's bound to be a backstabbing, Rod.
2: Yeah. Speaking of...
1: what's up? You want to talk about the Commonwealth Games? Yeah.
2: Yeah, the reason Victoria didn't get it is a bit more fundamental than what you said. One, there was never any chance of us getting it. It was done purely and simply as a pre-election stunt. Because they would never... The original estimate put forth by our illustrious lockdown manager here... In the wonderful state of Victoria was that it was going to cost Victoria between $1.6 and $2 billion to stage the Commonwealth Games. And that was never going to happen, seeing as how it cost $900 million to stage the 2006 Commonwealth Games in Victoria, and all they had to do was build the housing. They used all the existing venues in Melbourne. So it was $900 million for the housing 20 years earlier, and they were going to have to build venues all over the state. It was never going to cost only $2 billion.
1: No. Wasn't that the big mistake that they said it was going to spread it out all over regional Victoria, and that meant building all these new venues?
2: That was promised wholly and solely to get votes at the election.
1: Yeah.
2: And then he turned around and it wasn't $500 million we ended up paying to not hold the host. It was $700 million.
1: Yeah.
2: So we had the $700 million. Plus the $1.3 billion we had to pay for not building a road that we'd signed up to build, we should really only be $190 billion in debt instead of $192 billion in debt. Dan Andrews should pay the other $2 billion himself out of his own pocket.
1: Yeah.
2: He cost us the money.
1: Yes, I know. It was a complete schmozzle, Rod. You are quite right. Rod, your line's a bit rickety, Rod, so we might say goodnight, but thank you for raising it. The line is a bit rickety, that is all. And just one quick one from Steve from Tokenbull. G'day, Steve.
3: Yeah, Phil, black caviar.
1: Yeah.
3: I think it's either a full size or a three quarter. I sent some photos through on the text line.
1: Yeah.
3: And they come through with me standing next to it. I'm 6'5". And also another one, Sir Hubert Opperman at Rochester.
1: Oh, yeah. I've got the photos. There you are. Yeah, here you are. There you go, Steve, and, yes. So it's a pretty, it's sort of three quarter size maybe, isn't it? Yeah, maybe.
3: Oh, I reckon, because it wasn't a big horse. It was a small horse.
1: Yeah, I know, but you're a big bloke.
3: The statue of Sir Weary Dunlop opposite the Arts Centre in Melbourne, St Kilda Road.
1: Yeah.
3: That's life size. That's about 6 foot tall.
1: Yeah.
3: And I actually jumped a rope in Venice to touch Rodin's The Thinker. And my pre-digital cameras, my wife at the time, she took a quick photo, but it was blurry.
1: Thank you, Steve.
3: Behind the Venice Milo with my arms outstretched.
1: Stop it. Thank you, Steve. Nice work. All right. Thanks, everyone.
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1: All righty. It's that time of the week.
6: It's time for Dave's Discs.
1: Dave.
7: Hello, mate.
1: Looking forward to this.
7: Yeah, me too. It's a good one tonight. I told you about a book recently, a biography of Jimmy Webb. He was earning so much money. He was writing so many good songs. The record company said to them, don't pay me in checks anymore, royalty checks. He said, give me a car instead. Maybe plate it with gold. So they did, and he couldn't drive it around Los Angeles because it was too heavy.
1: Oh.
7: He'd try and make a turn and just go, yeah, anyway, we should talk about Jimmy Webb.
1: Gold-plated
7: car. It was gold-plated. That's a lot of money. Anyway, shall we talk about Jimmy Webb?
1: Oh, I think we should.
7: Okay. Like hand in glove, sometimes two perfectly suited people meet and create magic together. On Nightlife tonight, two of the most successful musical souls to grace our airwaves on the wireless and on our turntables back in the 60s and 70s, one of the most respected mainstream country music artists of all time, matched with a lyrical genius who provided the songs. The track I'll feature is from the great Glen Campbell and penned by one of the world's most successful songwriters, Jimmy Webb. Glen Campbell was the most successful at interpreting the songs that Jimmy Webb created. Those songs, touching on an innocent Americana, weave together with storylines of fully formed characters that we could all identify with through a very sophisticated melody. Glen Campbell was one of 12 children who grew up in a household where everyone played guitar. He began playing at the age of 4. By the time Campbell was 14, he'd become such an outstanding guitarist that he decided to leave home and tour with his uncle as a professional performing musician. In 1960, and with a move to Los Angeles, his style garnered a reputation in country and on the rock circuit, and he'd support his keep by session work, recording on tracks for Frank Sinatra, Johnny Cash, Dean Martin, the Mamas and Papas, oh, and especially for Elvis Presley. Super producer and creator of the Wall of Sound, Phil Spector, would record with Glen Campbell on his sessions with artists that dominated the charts, and he was a particular favourite for the session work with Brian Wilson at the desk for the Beach Boys. In fact, Glen Campbell toured with the Beach Boys at the time of Brian Wilson's illness. He'd come to be a part of a loose collective of Los Angeles-based studio musicians who played on thousands of iconic recordings, top 40 hits, TV themes, advertising. Tagged as the Wrecking Crew, their names were unknown to the public, but they became the go-to musicians for top producers in Los Angeles. Glen Campbell's virtuoso guitar styling was finally given creative license on his debut album, the astounding 12-string guitar of Glen Campbell. But the master guitarist would soon reveal that soothing tenor voice he possessed. He'd demonstrate a styling that was a synergy, perfectly matched at the meeting point between country and pop music with his debut track, Gentle on My Mind. It's no

Gentle on My Mind would soar the charts and cross over between genres. It set the stage for a career for Glen Campbell of 40 or so albums for Capitol Records, including 12 albums that went gold and 7 that would go on to sales of platinum. It's at this point in time when the ex-Wrecking Crew session musician would become a household name through the majestic symbiosis he'd uncover with the words and melodies

Glen Campbell would sell over a million copies of By the Time I Get to Phoenix, and the cinematic, melancholic character conjured by the pen and piano of Jimmy Webb was given that full orchestration so richly deserved with the melodies. Songwriter Jimmy Webb wrote the track in the mid-1960s, it was, while he was working at a music publishing company in Los Angeles. And he originally offered the song to Johnny Rivers, who recorded it first back in 1965. But session guitarist and rising performer Glen Campbell was given a crack at it too. And it was this version that would peak at number 2 on the Billboard Hot Country Music Charts and number 26 on the Hot 100. The track would win both Glen Campbell and Jimmy Webb 2 Grammy Awards back in 1968. It would be followed up by the pair collaborating on the song that we're going to feature tonight on Nightlife, and that winning formula that would be secured with the track Galveston. Jimmy Webb wrote this song while sitting on the beach in Galveston, Texas. He was inspired by the crashing waves, the soaring seabirds, the coastal beauty, and its juxtaposition to the nightly news that was filtering in from the jungles of Vietnam. Jimmy Webb crafted a fictional narrative around a young soldier heading off to battle who pines for his hometown and the woman he left behind. Soldier's homesick visions coming to him as he...

Galveston would resonate deeply and become a snapshot in time for a generation. Its themes within the fear of dying. Jimmy Webb wasn't writing an anti-war protest song as such, but rather a story about an individual caught up in a war he didn't fully understand, simply wishing to be back home, drying the tears of his loved one who weeps for his return. Glen Campbell would become a superstar in the 70s, and he'd swap not just the radio airwaves, but also he'd come onto the box with his program, the Glen Campbell Good Time Hour. And he'd be at the flicks too. He'd be raking it in at the box office movies like Norwood and that classic Western tale of vengeance and justice adapted from Charles Portis's 1968 novel, True Grit.

Brit. Glen Campbell saw the stratosphere as an all-round entertainer. He cut his teeth in the business and would broaden out the sound of the 70s with a country crossover styling that would introduce artists such as our own Olivia Newton-John onto the charts. He'd go on to record the work of newly emerging songsmiths such as Merle Haggard, and the compositions from Brooklyn songwriter Larry Weiss in 1974 that would top the global charts, a track about ambition, disappointment, and the persistence needed to chase a dream. Weiss wrote it as an expression of his own struggles to make it in the industry, hustling through the buildings such as Brill on Broadway. Glen Campbell would create his signature tune with the song, which became one of the biggest crossover hits of the decade.

summit the music charts with a follow-up song that has its roots tracing back to New Orleans, musician and producer Alan Toussaint, who wrote it as a nostalgic tribute to his childhood in the rural Louisiana backwoods, listening to stories told under starry night.

Glen Campbell was an amalgam of genres, country, folk, pop, and a real shapeshifter of music and lyrical idioms. Tonight, let's head back to the beginning of Glen Campbell's career, emerging out of that wrecking crew, discovering his voice, and from his chrysalis in the studio session work onto the stage in front of a global audience. Jimmy Webb was driving a tractor in his teens when he first heard Glen Campbell's voice. A farm boy in Laverne, Oklahoma, he was helping to plough a neighbour's field when it came on the radio. It transfixed him, so much so that he turned the tractor the wrong way, destroyed a garden bed, a duck pond, and finally, the tractor.

a defining moment in the life of the songwriter. I highly recommend reading his book, The Cake and the Rain. The story goes even further. Yes, Jimmy Webb, he wrote that multi-million selling smash hit, MacArthur Park, but starting out, he sought out that voice and made his journey to Los Angeles a defining moment of his career. Jimmy Webb would be introduced to Glen Campbell in a recording studio during a session for a Chevrolet commercial. By this time, Campbell had previously recorded Webb's hit, By the Time I Get to Phoenix. Webb, sporting long, Beatles-length hair, walked into the session. Campbell looked up from his guitar at the young songwriter and bluntly told him, "Get a haircut?" The two would collaborate over a masterpiece of a song that tells the story of an everyday blue-collar worker longing for romance while suspended above the desolate prairie landscape. It was inspired by a drive that Jimmy Webb took through the flat plains of Oklahoma. He spotted a lone telephone lineman perched above an endless horizon on a telephone pole. The lyrical craftsman envisioned himself in the fellow's shoes. Contriving his scenarios, Jimmy Webb began imagining what he might be hearing and thinking while that fellow up that pole was on the job. Jimmy Webb recorded an unfinished demo of the song and left it for Glen Campbell to have a listen to. A third verse was going to be added to complete the track. Campbell felt the song didn't need that extra verse and instead filled the gap with a now famous guitar interlude. Jimmy Webb later explained that the song is not just about a linesman, but about anyone doing solitary, arduous work who is able to think extraordinary thoughts. Tonight, we give it a spin to all the late-night workers who tune in every week to Nightlife. Glen Campbell and his producer, Al DeLore, loved this song so much they went straight into Capitol Records, Studio A in Los Angeles, and almost immediately recorded after hearing this demo. They arranged a shimmering string section meant to sound like power lines in the heat, while a massive church organ was used to fade out the song, signifying distant telephone signals. This track was a massive commercial success, and Bob Dylan famously called it the greatest country song ever written. In 2020, it was inducted into the U.S. National Recording Registry of the Library of Congress for being culturally, historically, aesthetically significant. It's a masterclass in songwriting, a deeply romantic masterpiece with the unforgettable lyric, "I need you more than want you, and I want you for all time." Here's Glen Campbell with the Jimmy Webb pen piece, Wichita Lineman.

0: So good. Thank you, Dave. Tremendous. Dave with Dave's Disc and paying tribute to Glen Campbell and Jimmy Webb. And thanks to the texters too, who have said, yes, we've been to see Jimmy Webb, because Jimmy Webb's been out to Australia quite a number of times. And I think famously at the Basement in Sydney, New South Wales, but also elsewhere as well. And Glen Campbell, of course, everyone forgets, was a virtuoso guitar player who taught Keith Richards things, actually, if you read Keith Richards' autobiography about his own experiences. That's it for me. Gee, what a way to go out, though. Thanks, Dave. What a way to go out. You enjoy the weekend. Ashwin's going to look after you after this. Hi, Ashwin.
1: Hey, Phil. What are you wearing?
0: My usual dinner jacket and black trousers.
1: That's a good combination. I just asked because we're doing the history of men's fashion. How did we get to our modern look? Yeah. So we have 100 years of men's looks to see how we got here over the show. We also have conducting. How does a musical conductor do their job? What are the secrets of the trade? Is there a career in it? So music and fashion are two of the highlights today.
0: Very good. I hope you're wearing your broadcaster's tuxedo as well.
1: That's a dodgy, dirty jacket. I'll take it off. I feel ashamed now, Phil.
0: All right. 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
6: ABC News with Andrew Kaloupas. US President Donald Trump says an agreement reached with Saudi Arabia for a civilian nuclear program requires the kingdom to normalize relations with Israel through the Abraham Accords. In a post on social media, the president says the deal doesn't allow for enrichment of uranium. Non-proliferation experts have raised concerns that the deal fails to include guardrails to prevent enrichment of uranium to weapons-grade levels. The Saudis have made clear that normalizing relations with Israel would first require the establishment of a clear path for Palestinian statehood. The US Secretary of State Marco Rubio has accused Iran of repeatedly reneging on agreements with Washington, warning the price it will pay for doing so will rise. His comments come as the US military carried out its 12th consecutive day of strikes against Iran, with Tehran responding by targeting American regional allies. Mr. Rubio made the comments on the sidelines of the ASEAN meeting in the Philippines. He's told reporters the US will target Iranian civilian infrastructure for as long as necessary.
7: The problem with Iran is every time they make a deal, the people that are in charge there, they either break it or they want to change it. So it looks like they're not ready to make a deal. So they're going to continue to pay a price. And every night the price gets higher and higher and higher.
6: The Prime Minister is resisting a push for the government to take a tougher stance on gambling as Labor members and unions prepare to debate the party's position today. Here's National Affairs correspondent Jane Norman.
8: The federal government has drafted legislation to partially ban gambling ads, a policy that's now reflected in the party's national platform. But there's a push to strengthen that position, possibly with a national regulator. Anthony Albanese has rejected the push, but last night, members of the left were still negotiating whether to move an amendment today on the conference floor. Delegates yesterday voted to update the platform to extend compulsory super to under 18s and opened the door to winding back fuel tax credits for mining companies. Jane Norman, ABC News, Adelaide.
6: South Australia is being told the AUKUS submarine project will create work for decades as Adelaide's Osborne Shipyard prepares for a major expansion. Here's Francis Dew.
9: The federal government is announcing another $4.6 billion for the submarine construction yard at Osborne. The site will build some of Australia's future fleet of AUKUS nuclear-powered submarines. The new yard is expected to be 10 times the size of the existing precinct, where Hunter-class frigates are already being built. The development includes a 420-metre-long fabrication hall, along with areas for outfitting, consolidation and commissioning. About 1,100 people are already employed on the site, with thousands more jobs expected in South Australia. Taxpayer funding for the Osborne AUKUS shipyards now stands at $8.5 billion.
6: Protesters in India have called for nationwide demonstrations as Prime Minister Narendra Modi's government urges them to join talks. The youth protests, led by the self-named Cockroach Janta Party, are demanding the resignation of the Education Minister over leaks of medical school entrance exams. But the protests have expanded to include other political grievances to become the biggest challenge to Mr. Modi since he came to power in 2014. Taiwan has accused China of creating regional tensions after Beijing began 2 days of live fire drills in the Taiwan Strait. The exercises are being held near Dongshan Island off China's southeastern Fujian province. Taiwan's foreign ministry has condemned the drills, calling on Beijing to immediately stop what it calls military provocations and grey zone intrusions. The opening ceremony of the Commonwealth Games is being held in coming hours in the Scottish city of Glasgow. Teams from 70 nations will compete in a slimmed-down tournament. Here's the BBC's Andy Swiss.
3: With around 3,000 athletes and just 10 sports, this Commonwealth Games is the smallest in recent years, a reflection of its troubled build-up. The original hosts, the Australian state of Victoria, pulled out because of rising costs, plunging the Games into jeopardy. Glasgow, which hosted in 2014, stepped in, but with a scaled-back event. Traditional Commonwealth sports such as hockey, badminton and squash are all missing. But organisers believe this can be a template for a more sustainable Games, with Ahmedabad in India already set to host in 2030.
6: That's the latest from ABC News.
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1: Good morning. If you have just joined, we're about to play a little game. It's the overnights quiz. It happens every time about now. The way it works is I ask you a question. You get 1 point for every correct answer, up to 2 points per person. And then we draw the winner at the end. It's randomly chosen. So your skill is involved because you have to answer these questions correctly to get on the board. But everyone is in with a chance to win. So if you'd like to play, give me a call on 1300 800 222, 1300 800 222. The lines are open. Learn some fun facts, share them with everyone who's listening in, and give yourself a chance to win the overnight's fridge magnet as well, to stick on your wall, to hold up some bills or some childhood photographs. It's up to you. The magnet could be on its way to you. What shall we do for the rest of the program? This is the journey we'll go on. Have you noticed, have you wondered why men look the way they look? Singlets and berets and jeans, caps. Why do we look the way? It's a 100-year journey that we have gone on, men have gone on. And about a month ago, we had someone exploring, an expert exploring Theodora, who exploring the women's fashion over the last century. And she'll be back to tell us the story of men's fashion. So if you've wondered the chapters that men have been going through with their clothing, we'll look at that in the second hour. In the third hour, we will focus on a career that doesn't get much attention, and that is of the musical conductor. Now, you might think they're just waving a wand around, keeping time, but they're doing much more than that. What are some of their secrets, the trade secrets of the musical conductor? What's the profession like? Is there a rosy future for people who enter it today? We'll find out more about what exactly a conductor does and how that job works. So, music, fashion, we'll check in with the Comm Games, which kicks off at 5 a.m. this morning, Eastern Standard Time, so we'll see what that holds. We have a Comm Games reporter to join you, so quite a varied program, but we always begin with the quiz. So if you'd like to play, learn some fun facts, give me a call now. The lines are free. You can call in on 1300 800 222. In Brisbane, you will have 23 degrees today, mostly sunny. Sydney, 17 and sunny. Melbourne, 14 degrees, possible shower. Canberra, 12 and morning frost. Sunny though. Hobart, 13, showers increasing. Darwin, 32 degrees, mostly sunny. Adelaide, 15 and cloudy. Perth, 19 degrees and sunny. 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

0: Listen to that sci-fi at the end. Oh, and a snare drum. That is the best thing. Boom, crash, opera. Is it boom, crash, opera? Is that onomatopoeia, all of them? Boom, crash, opera. Opera letting the team down. Definitely not onomatopoeia. So a first trivia question out of the way. We're just about to play. If you'd like to join in, you can give me a call on 1300 800 222. There's four lines free. One of them could be yours to play the quiz. Just have a bit of fun. See if you can learn something new and share it with the rest of us. 1300 800 222. Angela will be joining later from New Zealand because New Zealand has just announced, well, has been awarded the most beautiful word in the world, a traditional Maori word. So in the last hour of the program, you'll hear from Angela. In the next hour, though, we are talking about fashion, the chapters of fashion that men have gone through over the last hundred years or so. Baz has texted from Wagga. My clothing chapters are L, XL, XXL, triple XL and quadruple XL. 60 years old now from Baz from Wagga. Well, that's a fine chapter as well. Ray the truckie says, g'day, Ashwin. Music and fashion were always the passion at the Copacabana. I've only heard about the Copacabana in song, but it sounds like a wonderful place to spend your days. We will not be going to the Copacabana there. We will be doing music and fashion regardless, though. But it is time to kick off with the quiz. Justin joins us from Frankston. Hi, Justin.
1: I feel it's goofy as well.
0: Wait, which one's that? Which accent's that today?
1: It's goofy.
0: Oh, goofy, yeah. Now, Justin, I have to pass something on to you. This is my responsibility as an ABC presenter. I have to pass on homework that is given by one caller to another. So someone had asked you, I think it was Ray or Trevor from down south, whether you knew how to do Gough Whitlam's dismissal speech as Donald Duck.
1: I would not know how to do it, and I don't know what year it was because I was born in the 80s.
0: Oh, yeah, you were well after that. Okay. All right, well, that's the answer to that. No Gough Whitlam from you, but let's see if we can get you on the board with a question instead. Oh, what are you wearing, Justin? What's your fashion tonight?
1: Well, I'm actually wearing a long sleeve top and some track pants because it's mightily cold in Frankston at the moment and very windy. My fashion would be jeans and a t-shirt.
0: Normally in summer, that's you, but dressing for comfort tonight.
1: Yes, because it's mightily cold here. It's probably about 3 degrees at the moment.
0: No, not good. Stay indoors unless urgent. Tonight, Justin?
1: Like, I've just actually been out skateboarding, so that's why I'm like up warm.
0: All right, no skateboarding question for you. Your question is kimchi. Kimchi is a pickled vegetable from which vegetable dish, really, from which country?
1: Kimchi. I'm going to say Chinese.
0: It's not from China, but you're in the right continent, Justin. We'll see if the next person knows.
1: Thanks, man. And Donald will say,
0: thanks, Justin, calling. That was not Gough Whitlam's speech, at least as the way I remember it anyway. What was it? Long may we say God save the Queen, because nothing will save the Governor General. Yeah, I mean, that is hard to put into Donald Duck by any stretch. April, why would you make fun of the dismissal? No one's making fun of the dismissal speech text. It was just a request from Ray, who's heard the Donald Duck impressions for so long. He asked if it could be done for a political speech. I believe he was aiming at juxtaposition with that. April has called us from Northern Beaches. Hi, April.
2: Hi, I'm actually in Melbourne
0: today.
2: Pretty cold here.
0: Now, do you have a favourite men's fashion item?
2: Men's fashion item.
0: What do you like the look of?
2: I like shoes, actually. I like men with really nice shoes.
0: Good. Leather or fabric?
2: Yeah. No, leather. My podiatrist has these amazing shoes. Am I allowed to say brand names on the ABC?
0: I suppose if it's in context, yes.
2: Yeah. Well, the context is he's got these Christian Louboutin shoes, which are gold and black with tassels, and they're just the most amazing looking things. And I think they're about $3,000 a pair.
0: Wow. Like, well, I think men are often
2: that money on shoes.
0: No, it's a lot. Men are often told to focus on their shoes if they want to impress, dress to impress. Every dad seems to tell their son, everyone will pay attention to your shoes, so invest well. Okay. Well, we've got men's fashion coming up, but right now it's quiz time, April, and the question was, kimchi is a pickled vegetable from which country?
2: Well, I'm not sure about whether the North do it as well, but definitely South Korea.
0: It is. I had Korea, but yes, definitely Korea, South Korea.
2: Yeah, I'm not sure about the North, but as I said, we don't know a lot about what goes on there.
0: Well, yes, I'm not sure. Do we? Do you? Because we're all supposed to look after our gut health with fermented food. Do you eat kimchi as well for that?
2: Oh, absolutely. Absolutely. Yeah, it's very popular in Japan too, kimchi. Mm. So, and it, as you say, fabulous for our gut health.
0: And miso is fermented as well, isn't it?
2: Yep, it is.
0: Yum.
2: It is. Yep.
0: Okay, so two easy ways to get some fermentation into kimchi and miso. Your second question, April, is which Spanish dish is traditionally made from rice, saffron, and seafood or meat?
2: Paella.
0: Yeah, it is. That is 2 points for you tonight, April.
2: Mm-hmm. Thank you.
0: Thanks for calling in. 2 points for you. Okay. Andrew says, oh, Kurz is better. Okay, we're talking about it's a speech competition going on. We did have a great speeches, I think about 2 or 3 months ago, great speeches through time. So I think that's a topic worth revisiting as well. Bobsled says, Justin wrongly guessed China, so his sign-off was probably Peking duck. That's from Bobsled. Cameron has rung in from South Perth. Hi, Cameron.
3: Yeah, good morning.
0: Cameron. Okay, your question today, what was, or what is, still is, the most malleable metal?
3: Gold.
0: Gold it is. Have you ever had that gold leaf wine, gold leaf cocktails?
3: I'm that poor.
0: Sorry?
3: I don't even see a gold wrapping around the chocolate.
0: Oh, you're a little bit unclear tonight, Cameron. I'm not sure. Are you on a line? Are you on speaker?
3: No, I'm not. No, going on speaker.
0: Okay, now sounding okay now. Let me put your second question to you. What disease stems from the medieval term that means bad air?
3: Could you say the question again, please?
0: So there's a medieval term that means bad air. What disease stems from that word, that medieval term that means bad air?
3: Bad air?
0: Yeah.
3: Nothing rings a bell.
0: Okay, well, you're on the board with that one gold point, Cameron, so we'll see if someone else knows.
3: Thank you.
0: Thanks for calling in, Cameron, in South Perth. Robin says, one should always dress to one where is going, not where one has been. I like that. The philosophy of shoes. Thongs are the best men's clobber. Oh, that's, what is it? Hang on, they keep jumping down. Thongs are the best men's clobber. Cheers from Chipper on King Island. Yeah, I like a good thong. Good thong. We all need them, especially in Queensland. You do need a good pair of thongs to be taken seriously in this state. Tessa has called in from DY in New South Wales. Hi, Tessa.
4: Hi, sure.
0: Tessa, this is a disease question for you. What disease stems from the medieval term that means bad air?
4: I wish you'd ask me a question I know.
0: Did you know the Spanish dish one?
4: Yes.
0: Yeah, this is not the easiest one, but there's a old word that means bad air. Do you want to have a guess at a disease?
4: How about my disease, Parkinson's?
0: Unfortunately, it's not, Tessa, but appreciate you calling in. Are you going to sleep now? Are you going to have a night watching a bit of TV?
4: I'm going to sleep now.
0: Okay. All right. Good night. I'll catch you next time.
4: Okay.
0: Stella went with the plague, which it isn't. It isn't. Susan, you're correct with your answer. What is this? But the next person has the option of passing on it if they want. That's the rule. If two people get the answer wrong or don't know, the next person can pass, but everyone can come back to it. It's called a pass question. You can come back to it to win your points. We have three more lines free, so if you'd like to call in to play the quiz, you can give me a call now on 1300 800 222. Tom has rung in from Tweed Coast. Hi, Tom.
5: Yeah, hi, Ashwin.
0: What do you think? Should we pass on this or have a go? What disease stems from the medieval term that means bad air?
5: Oh, just quickly, you know how you were talking about collective nouns last week for animals?
0: Yeah, we were talking about an embarrassment of pandas.
5: And what was it for flamingos?
0: A flamboyance.
5: You know what it is for wombats?
0: No.
5: A wisdom.
0: Who's coming up with these words?
5: Well, you know, they're quite smart animals, so I can understand that. It's malaria.
0: It is malaria. So the mal word gives it away, maladaptive and...
5: Mal and air, right?
0: Yes. Yes, the harmful air. Okay, that's good. 1 point for that. Wombats are also really difficult to see in the wild. Have you ever seen a wild wombat, Tom?
5: Where was it that I saw him? I think it was up at Australia Zoo up there in Biwa.
0: Yes, yeah.
5: And what the staff, you know, they're known as the bulldozers of the desert, right?
0: Yeah.
5: So what they do is they constantly dig with their paws. They just create big holes. So what the staff do at the end of the day, they fill in all the holes that the wombats have created during the day. So they then start all over again up there at Australia Zoo. Yeah, that's where I saw them, yeah.
0: Groundhog Day, but for wombats. I wonder if they, where are they going? Where do you think they're going with all that digging?
5: They're known as the bulldozers of the outback, so that's what they do.
0: A wild, energetic creature. Well, your next question then is, penicillin is used to fight what type of infections? Penicillin.
5: Just infections in general, but I don't know, white blood cell infections?
0: Not quite. There's a specific kind. I'm talking about the thing that invades you. What does it fight? What type of invader?
5: Sorry, I have to pass. Sorry.
0: That's okay, Tom. You're still on the board with bad air.
5: Thank you.
0: Thanks for calling in. April has malaria. Stu went with miasma. Do you all say medieval or medieval? Do you spell it out a bit more? Medieval, medieval. I've had someone without a name saying medieval. Miasma, says Shelley in Yanchap. Malaria, says Stella as well. Okay, this is good. We've got some fashion tips as well. Hi, Ashwin. I'm a man and I'm wearing a hot water bottle on my feet right now. Just warmed up from the kettle. Pure bliss from Simo in New. I love that. A good hot water bottle. Because by the time it cools down, you'll be asleep. So it can do whatever it wants. Ray has called in from Embleton. Hi, Ray.
6: Hi, how you going there?
0: Good, Ray. We have an infection question for you tonight. So penicillin is used to fight what type of infections?
6: Bacterial.
0: Bacterial is correct. Stella, you had that one as well. Your second question. Are you into space travel, Ray?
6: Anchored to the Earth.
0: That's a good spot to be anchored to. Well, let's see if you're okay with this one. According to Apollo astronauts, the moon smells like what?
6: Cheese, because you can see the moon.
0: That was a nursery rhyme or something, wasn't it?
6: Yeah.
0: It's not cheese, unfortunately.
6: But okay,
0: thank you, Ray. I mean, it would be good if it did. More people would be keen to visit the moon if it smelled like cheese. It's something else. Mick has called us from Proserpine. Hi, Mick.
7: Hey, good morning. How are you?
0: Good morning. First time calling. Are you out and about in Proserpine or just having a relaxing night at home?
7: Yeah, I do fly in, fly out. It's back for a week. It's good.
0: Oh, is it a mining town?
7: No. I'm working up at Darwin on the ship lift.
0: Oh, right. It's that oil rigging kind of work.
7: No, we're building a ramp so that they can do maintenance on the border patrol boats.
0: Because
7: I think at the moment the maintenance is done in Indonesia. So
0: right.
7: We're getting it back home.
0: So you're working with Defence. That's an exciting project to be involved with. like that. I want you ask you the details of it. That sounds quite significant. Let's see if I can put you on the board with a question, though. Mick, according to Apollo astronauts, the moon smells like water.

0: What? It's not cheese.
1: The only thing I can think of would be dust.
0: It's not. Can you be more specific than dust? Is it like a type of smell, which is quite dust related?
1: It wouldn't be damp dust. Ah, dust.
0: No.
1: No, I probably can't think of what you're looking
0: That's
1: for.
0: That's okay, but we're narrowing it down, Mick. Thanks for calling. We'll chat another night.
1: You bet.
0: Stella, Paul, Hillary, you are all correct on bacterial. Bobsled is a fan of four syllables and medieval, not medieval. April also, fan of medieval. That is Mick from Proserpine. Lincoln has called us from Gippsland. Hello, Lincoln.
2: G'day, Ash. How are you,
0: man? I'm good. How's your day been?
2: Oh, good, Ash. It's been pretty good, pretty busy, but can I tell you wombat story?
0: Yeah, it's apparently they're called a wisdom of wombats. What do you know about them?
2: I was about 12. I used to fish at Boreal Creek near Melbourne. And one day I was on the bush track, and there was a noise of blackberries, and this wombat came out of the blackberry. And he saw me, and I saw him. We both went, oh!
0: You both scared each other and ran away?
2: Yeah, we both ran the other way.
0: Oh, man. Why were you scared of a wombat?
2: No, it's just because I didn't expect a wombat to emerge on the...
0: True. Even if it was a rabbit, when it's unexpected, it's still scary. Was it a little baby or a big one?
2: No, it was a bulldozer.
0: Oh, okay. Yeah, you don't know if he had bad intentions. Good job running away. Well, let's see if we can get you on the board. You can pass on this question if you want, Lincoln. It's according to Apollo astronauts, the moon smells like what? Do you want to have a go or pass on it?
2: I might pass.
0: Okay, so that is a past question. If anyone would like to come back to it, they can. Raish has clarified, yes, Border Patrol isn't defence, it's Home Affairs. Technically also correct, it's security related though, so I didn't want to give away any Australian security secrets, so I backed away from probing. Lincoln, your question is, who wrote and performed the song I Will Always Love You years before Whitney Houston popularised it?
2: Oh, the song.
0: I mean, the film had the Whitney Houston version, I think, The Bodyguard.
2: Yeah.
0: But years before that, someone else had popularized. Well, who wrote it and performed it first?
2: I'm just going to say,
0: Sorry, what was that?
2: Aretha Franklin.
0: Aretha wrote a lot of great hits. It wasn't this one, Lincoln, so we'll see if we can get you another night.
2: Thank you.
0: Thank you for calling in. Carl has said a wombat is a member of the pig family. I don't even know if that's true. I mean, it doesn't sound true, but if it is, I stand corrected. They are definitely squat and pig-like in their confidence, but who knows. Vando on the road has called in. Hi, Vando.
3: Morning, Ash. How are you?
0: Good. What do you think? Pig or wombat? If you had to choose one animal to spend, you know, a day with, which would you hang out with?
3: Oh, I've spent a bit of time with wombats. Probably a pig. They seem to have a bit of a personality, you know, and there's been movies about them.
0: True. Babe. There's Babe. They seem quite smart.
3: Yeah, up at Robertson there, yeah.
0: They're good at sheep farming. Yeah.
3: Yeah, they're not, I don't know, they've got their own issues with sort of, digging and rooting around and stuff, haven't they?
0: Yeah.
3: You know, their snouts in and make a mess.
0: They do a lot of mud baths and things. It's hard to know. I think the wombat seems cleaner, but they're a wild animal, whereas the pig feels a bit more social.
3: Yeah, when you have a look, when you get close to a wombat, though, like, because they get that skin thing happening, they're good from a distance.
0: Right.
3: And then you get close and you think, oh, yeah, no, you're a bit scabby looking.
0: Oh, yeah.
3: But that's only the ones that I've had to deal with.
0: I hadn't noticed that. From a distance, Bette Midler. Okay. All right, so maybe it was about wombats.
3: Well done on Boom Crash Opera. I haven't heard Boom Crash Opera for, like, 100 years.
0: Yes, yeah. I didn't know. It was just turned up in the playlist today, so I thought we're opening with that.
3: Yeah, well done. Listen to me. Who am I to give you a well done anyway? Anyway, whatever.
0: Well, let me see if we can give you a well done for a correct answer. It's not Whitney Houston. Did you pass on that or?
3: No. Well, I don't think I was allowed to. Well, you've only asked it once, haven't you?
0: I asked it once, yeah, sorry. So who wrote and performed the song I Will Always Love You years before Whitney Houston popularised it.
3: I will always.

0: Please love you. Not me. No. I'm guessing, was it Dolly Parton?
1: It was actually Dolly Parton.
0: Oh, yes. Go, Vando. Go, Vando.
1: I feel like, Vando, you had to sing it in that country style before Dolly Parton clicked in your mind.
0: Yeah, and that was all country, folks. There you go.
1: Yeah, you channeled it. You really channeled Dolly there. Okay.
0: That's awesome.
1: 1 point for you. Your second question, Vando. What is the study of materials at very low temperatures? What's that called?
0: Like superconductor technology, that sort of stuff.
1: Yeah. Well, there's an overall name for the field of the study of materials at very low temperatures.
0: I know I'm going to have heard this, but I don't know, subarctic, which would be what Chipper's got down in King Island wearing thongs. Imagine these little nubs out there in the paddock at the moment. Frozen.
1: Yeah.
0: I've got nothing.
1: Chipper, not sure. Okay, we'll see if someone knows, Vando. Thanks.
0: Thank you, mate.
1: Chipper, how do you do it with your thongs in this kind of weather? Who knows? Justin's in track pants tonight. We're all dressing for comfort. I think that's the way we are. If you've just joined, we are talking fashion in the next hour, the history of men's fashion. So how did we get from 100 years ago to today? The suits, the top hats, to what are we wearing now? Berets, singlets, cravats? I mean, what's the journey that men have been on in fashion? I'm Ashwin. This is Overnights. If you've just tuned in, you're not sure what you're listening to, we're in the middle of a quiz, and Sam has called us from Harvey in WA. Hi, Sam.
2: Good morning, Ashwin. How are you?
1: I'm good. Did you work in science at all in your career, Sam?
2: Your pardon?
1: Did you ever work in science in your career?
2: No.
1: I've unfortunately got a science question for you, though.
2: The other one about the moon?
1: Oh, yes, you can go back to that past question. According to Apollo astronauts, the moon smells like what?
2: Like a lemon.
1: It's not lemon. That's not the phrase that's often used, unfortunately, Sam.
2: Okay, thanks, Ashley.
1: Thank you for calling in as well. Yes, and Paul has come in with some official science. A wombat is a marsupial, like a kangaroo or a koala. It has a pouch. It is not a pig. That's the kind of science we need at this time of the morning. James has called in from Candello for the first time. Hi, James.
3: Good morning.
1: Now, James, let's have a look at this question.
3: Am I allowed to pass?
1: You can, because it's been attempted twice.
3: Oh, cool.
1: Did you want to pass?
3: I will pass.
1: Okay, we'll pass on that. If you'd like to come back to that question, anyone else, you can come back to it. What's the study of materials at very low temperatures? Your question then, James, what gas makes soda bubbly?
3: Carbon dioxide.
1: That is correct. 1 point for you. Your second question. What are the names of the man and woman mentioned in Bon Jovi's Living on a Prayer?
3: Oh, man, I'm not into metal.
1: Roughly what age are you, 40s?
3: 50.
1: So you would have been in your early 20s when this came out. Maybe there would have been an office work party when this song came on, when you were training up, you were the intern, and you would have sung along to it.
3: No, I wasn't doing that sort of stuff. I was going to raves. So.
1: Yeah, no words really at raves.
3: No, it's just a beat. maybe I would headbang to it, but I wasn't listening to the words.
1: Where were you raving in those days?
3: I lived in Queensland and also Sydney.
1: So Brisbane or out in the bush here?
3: Bush stuffing and down in Byron Bay at the abattoir, the old abattoir, and at the Horden Pavilion I went to a few as well back in the day.
1: You would have had your own fashion. We're talking men's fashion soon. What was the official rave costume that you were kind of expected to wear?
3: Well, I was sort of colourful, I guess.
1: Yeah.
3: So lots of terry toweling.
1: What is that, terry toweling?
3: Sort of terry toweling pants and woolly things and furs.
1: Yeah, you have to look happy.
3: Yeah, I used to get changed a few times, actually.
1: Yeah. Oh, it's a wild life, but now,
3: yes,
1: now you're
3: not
1: doing...
3: anymore. I'm up baking now. So.
1: Baking on the ABC doing quizzes, which I think is a much more peaceful time. So
3: it is.
1: No raves, but there's two characters mentioned in Living on a Prayer. It's their
3: all
1: story.
3: Right, I'll go back to the science question.
1: Okay, so that past question is, what is the study of materials at very low temperatures?
3: Yeah, I'm going to say a Kelvinologist.
1: Oh, that's lovely because of the temperature, the Kelvin.
3: Yeah, that's just a guess. So
1: It's a really lateral guess, but it's not correct tonight, James.
3: Well, I didn't know they're Bon Jovi. I'm sure someone out there will.
1: Someone else might do. Thanks.
3: That dude's singing before, I'm sure he'll know.
1: Yes, Vando loves any chance to sing. So.
3: Yes. Anyway, thank you.
1: Thank you, James. Have a good night. And you as well. Okay. Here's a really good question raised by Andy. That makes no sense. How would astronauts know what the moon smells like? Their suits and helmets are airtight, or they would die. I asked ChatGPT this exact question because I had this suspicion. Apparently, they took the sample of the moon into the vessel, and so they smelt it while they were, you know, covered in breathable air. So, yeah, it is true. It does smell like this substance, but it's not. They didn't risk their lives to find out what the moon smells like. If you'd like to join the quiz, we have three lines free. You can give me a call on 1300 800 222. Simon from Newey would like to add to our science conversation. Ashwin, wombats are actually aliens that flew down to Earth from the planet Tabmau. Wombat backwards. This is scientifically proven. Okay. So the science is advancing rapidly here on Overnights. If you have any more updates to it, you can give me a call on 1300 800 222. The text number tonight, 0437 774 774. Andy has given us a call from Hobart. Hi, Andy.
4: Good morning, Ashwin.
1: Andy, you have a good level of energy. Have you just woken up?
4: I've been up for a little while and had a coffee and a cup of tea.
1: Oh, good. So in good spirits. Now, I think you would have listened to Bon Jovi at some point in your life.
4: Yeah, I sort of grew up on them. I think I know that one, Tommy and Gina.
1: Tommy and Gina. So Tommy works a job on the dock and Gina works a job all day. I can't remember the exact stories, but yeah, definitely Tommy and Gina. Okay, your second question. They're good working names, aren't they, Tommy and Gina?
4: I tell you what, Ashwin, I know what it smelt like on the moon.
1: Oh, okay, so that's the past question. According to Apollo astronauts, the moon smells like what?
4: Gunpowder.
1: Gunpowder is correct. Burnt gunpowder. For some strange reason, I'm not sure exactly. Maybe, I think it's the elements. It's whatever is in there, the elements of the moon. Okay. So that's 1 point for you, Andy, for answering that one. And you're also, yeah, you had Tommy and Gina, right? So, yeah, that's it. Two points.
4: Well done. Thank you.
1: Thank you, Andy, for calling in as well. No more updates to Wombat Science, but if you'd like to play the quiz, 1300 800 222 is the number. Katie has called in. Katie, is it Koondrook, the pronunciation?
5: Koondrook.
1: Koondrook. Where is that?
5: Koondrook is on the Murray River on the border of New South Wales and Victoria. We're in Victorian side. And it's halfway between Echuca and Swan Hill.
1: Lovely. And is there a style of fashion that's quite popular in Koondrook?
5: We're just very casual.
1: Hats?
5: Hats. The guys wear caps. That's about it.
1: Okay. Yeah, keep it simple. You dress for comfort over there.
5: Yeah. We live on river time, so it's slow and it's easy.
1: I like it. No one to impress. Just dress for comfort. Well, let's see if we can get you on the board, Katie. What is the name of the fictional country in Black Panther?
5: Good question. Wish I had an answer.
1: Yeah, it's a bit bigger than country. Yeah.
5: Something like Uala or something. It's probably totally wrong. So, no, I have no idea, unfortunately. We'll say Koondrook.
1: Koondrook sounds pretty catchy. Unfortunately not, Katie. Let's chat another night, though.
5: Okay, see you, Ashwin.
1: Yeah, I wonder, what's the official look of Koondrook? Dress for comfort. But that's the same everywhere, really. Justin's in track pants. You can dress for comfort anywhere. Colin has called us from Toowoomba. Hi, Colin.
6: Hi, Ashwin.
1: It must be a bit cold up in the mountain over there. You dressed for comfort?
6: I'm lying in bed.
1: Oh, good. That's a much better answer than being out and about. Sounds relaxing. So

0: question, Colin, is what is the name of the fictional country in Black Panther?
1: I've seen the movie, but I don't remember the name. But I think I can answer. What was the one?
0: The past question is, what is the study of materials at very low temperatures? What's that
1: Oh,
0: called?
1: yeah, cryogenics.
0: Cryogenics is correct. Someone said Kelvinology, which I thought was a clever answer, but it is
1: It
0: not
1: was.
0: cryogenics. So that's 1 point for you. And the fictional country in Black Panther, you're not sure?
1: No.
0: Okay, that's still 1 point for you tonight, Colin. Thank you for calling in. Let's see if our next person has an answer. We've got quite a few lines free. If you'd like to play along with the quiz, it's 1 point for every correct answer, and then we'll select the winner randomly at the end. So everyone who scores is eligible to win. Margella has called us from Kingswood in New South Wales. Good morning.
2: Good morning.
0: Would you like to pass on this question, Margella? What is the name of the fictional country in Black Panther?
2: Wakanda.
0: It's Wakanda. Is Wakanda? Wakanda is 1 point for you. Your second question: what was the first YouTube video to reach 1 billion views?
2: Would it be Michael Jackson's Thriller?
0: No, that was a big selling album, but not on YouTube. I think he died too early for that kind of success. So it's something else that came a bit later, Margella. But thanks for calling in.
2: Thank you.
0: Who made it to 1 billion views on YouTube first? Do you know? If you know, give me a call on 1300 800 222. But there's other questions as well that will be part of the quiz. 1300 800 222. You can text answers through to 0437 774 774. Paul from Esperance had said cryology. Interesting. Cryogenics, cryology, perhaps, also close enough. Michael has called us from Basin View. Hi, Michael.
3: Hello, good morning.
0: Good. She mentions it's your first time calling in. Are you working tonight?
3: No, I'm off and can't sleep, so I thought I'll listen to the radio and got your lovely voice.
0: Oh, thank you. Are you just full of adrenaline? Has it been an exciting day for some reason?
3: Yeah, no, I've just had a nice Vegemite
0: Oh,
3: and cheese
0: is that dinner? Hopefully that's after dinner, and it's an after dinner snack.
3: It's a very early breakfast.
0: Oh, good. And you off to work soon, are you?
3: Yeah, shortly, yeah.
0: okay? Well, let's see if we can get you on the board with a question. Oh, well, we're on this question actually. What was the first YouTube video to reach 1 billion views? It wasn't a Michael Jackson video.
3: I think it was a Ronaldo advertisement.
0: It's not that either. Someone else got there first, unfortunately, Michael. But
3: Yeah,
0: let's chat another
3: okay.
0: night.
3: All right, cheers. Bye-bye.
0: Thank you for calling in. Bobsled says, what do you sing at a cryogenic party? Freeze a jolly good fellow. I like it. Bobsled's back. Wombats are the closest relatives of koalas, says Anne from Wollongong. That makes sense. They seem a bit more active though, with all the hole digging. They don't seem to sleep as much, but I could be wrong. If you'd like to play the quiz, give me a call, 1300 800 222. Got a few lines free. Bob has called us from Greenacre. Hi, Bob.
4: Good morning, Ashwin.
0: Wombat or koala, which is your go-to favourite animal?
4: Probably the koala, I think.
0: More chilled out.
4: Yes, I think so. A bit like me, I'm a bit too chilled out
0: Yeah,
4: this morning.
0: you seem very relaxed as well. Anything interesting going on in your life, Bob? That usually is.
4: Sounds a bit big-headed of me, but I'm attempting to write a book, it's to keep my mind active.
0: Yes, and you were telling me you've got a friend that you meet at a cafe and you work on it together.
4: Yeah, he's a senior fellow in the New South Wales Fire Brigade.
0: Right.
4: Looks like he knows me very well. He knows I tell stories. I'm a bit of a just to hang on to my memories, I suppose, and
0: Yeah.
4: all my stories back to the front.
0: Is there a chapter you're working on at the moment with him?
4: Oh, we just finished Now, when I say I'm writing it, I don't really mean it. What I'm doing is

0: putting in a lot of my memories on the computer, and I'm using AI.
1: Yes.
0: To write it, and I'm writing that down. I'm telling people how I'm doing it, so I'm not trying to pretend I'm an author. No. I thought if I tried, I'd be bad. But you can say to AI, don't over-exaggerate.
1: Yeah.
0: Just use the points that I've put in.
1: And use your tone of voice. Like if you don't say for sure, you know, if you don't use slang, street slang, it won't put in street slang. You can give it your tone of voice to use.
0: Yes. That's a fact, and I thought I might do a talking book with it as well.
1: Yeah. Someone really complimented your voice the other day. They said you sounded like a radio fellow just after you called in. I'm not sure if you heard that.
0: I did, but you know what he said? It wasn't exactly that. He said I sounded like Roger Rogerson.
1: Oh, that's right, yes. Yeah.
0: Now, funny you should say that. I knew Roger quite well. I wouldn't exactly call myself a friend of his, but he loved boxing. And when I was boxing in the 70s at Reevesby Workers Club, he was the licensing policeman.
1: Oh.
0: And he weighed me in and sat at ringside for the fights. And I finished up, he was quite pleasant times to see him, you know. He'd say, oh, hello, young Bob, how are you? He's a very pleasant fellow to talk to. I know he had another side.
1: Yeah, quite a dark history in the end as well. So I'd never heard the voice before, so that's, I'm just drawing the connection now when he said that. But it is a pleasant voice, so let's see if we can then get you on the board with a question. We've got 11 minutes to the news and 5 callers to go through, so let's see if we can get you on the board some points tonight, Bob.
0: Yep.
1: Did you want to pass on this question? What was the first video to reach 1 billion views?
0: I certainly do.
1: Okay, we've passed on that. What movie features the quote, I see dead people?
0: I've heard it, but I can't recall what movie it was, Ashwin. But
1: That's okay, Bob. We'll speak another night.
0: Thanks a lot.
1: Thank you. And Annette from Perth, you are correct about which video got to 1 billion views first, as is Drew from Tallarook and Jenny from Glenbrook. So a few of you have that correct. Luke has called us from Fortitude Valley. Hi, Luke.
2: Hi, Ashwin.
1: It's good out. That's a party town, is it? But are you having a relaxing Fortitude Valley experience tonight?
2: I'm actually not there. I'm in the suburbs.
1: Oh, okay. Yeah, because it sounds too quiet to be the valley.
2: Yeah, I like escaping out into the suburbs.
1: Yeah, much better. Much better for your calmness. Well, let's see then. If you know this movie question, Luke, what movie features the quote, I see dead people?
2: Well, I think I know both the answers. How does this work? Can I answer two or just one?
1: Yeah, you can go back to a past question if you want to. Do you want to go back to that
2: movie?
1: First? Yeah.
2: No, well, the movie is The Sixth Sense.
1: That's right.
2: Bruce.
1: Yes.
2: Willis, yeah.
1: And which was the past question you wanted to go back to?
2: The billion views on YouTube.
1: Yeah, what was the first YouTube video to reach 1 billion views?
2: This is just a guess, but was it the Baby Shark?
1: Oh, no, it was before Baby Shark, unfortunately. Is that stuck in your head, that tune?
2: Yeah, I quite like it, actually. I don't mind it. A lot of people think it's an earworm, but yeah. I think it's quite cute.
1: You could rave to it, right, from the valley. It seems like it could be a rave song.
2: You probably could, yeah. You could probably remix it.
1: Yeah, it's got the repetition, for sure. Luke, you're on the board with 1 point tonight.
2: Thank you, Ashwin.
1: Thank you for calling in as well. Luke, not from the valley. You could tell that was quiet. That was Frankston level quiet tonight. Steve has called us from Tokemwal. Hi, Steve.
3: G'day, Ashton. I'm on speaker. Can you hear me all right?
1: I can hear you okay.
3: Okay. I was going to say I knew The Sixth Sense, and I think after I watched it the first time, I had to watch it a second time nearly straight away to watch it back knowing what you know.
1: I've forgotten what you know. Now, maybe we shouldn't give away any secrets, but you know just a lot more.
3: No, I'm not giving away anything, but pretty people out there, go watch it. and then watch it a second time.
1: Watch it twice. Give yourself 6 hours to enjoy it. Okay, so we've got that one answered. Your question then, which country has a cedar tree on its flag?
3: Is it Lebanon?
1: Lebanon is correct.
3: Yes.
1: The only country with a cedar tree is Lebanon. On its flag.
3: Good space league, yes.
1: Is what, sorry?

0: heading in the right direction there?
1: I'm not going to give clues, but have a guess at something.
0: All right, Buenos Aires.
1: It is.
0: Yeah, and I just mentioned my daughter's exhibition finishing on Thursday at Warburton, art exhibition at the Waterwheel. I'm going down there on Thursday to check it out. I'm driving down to see my daughter's art exhibition.
1: Oh, good, good. You can share a photo online and let people know.
0: I will take photos and I will share it online, yes. Right.
1: Thank you, Steve.
0: All right, thanks, Ashley, and always listening, mate.
1: Appreciate that. If you've just joined, this is ABC Radio Overnights. We have 7 minutes, 6.5 minutes of a quiz left. I think that might be enough just for this evening to see if we can find a winner for this for these questions. David has called us from Holden Hill. Hi, David.
2: How you going, Ashley?
1: I'm good. Do you know, David, the capital of Arch? Oh, no, that's been Archer. Sorry. That's
2: David. Hang on, mate. Can I just say a couple of things, please?
1: Sure.
2: First thing is, I'm the guy who wants to see I Am Australian by the Seekers as the national anthem.
1: I like it. It's a catchy song, yeah.
2: Yeah. And what's the second thing I was going to say? Oh, no, I've got Parkinson's, mate, so let's go on. Let's move along. Come on.
1: That's okay. Well, let me see if I can give you a question. Which country, which continent, I should say, has the most countries? So think about this one carefully. Which continent has the most countries?
2: Oh, God, I was going to say Europe, but Europe's not a continent, is it?
1: No, Europe is, but...
2: Yeah, Europe.
1: It's not Europe, unfortunately.
2: Oh,
1: sorry, David. Call in another night, though. Let's keep...
2: I will, mate, for sure. No worries, Ashwin.
1: Thank you for calling in. It's not... I mean, I guess we think about the world map. Which continent seems to be divided up the most? Dee has called us from Coffs Harbour. Hi, Dee.
3: G'day. Ashwin, how are you, sir? Sorry, I'll just turn the television down.
1: Are you on Channel 25, are you?
3: Yes, sir. Yes, I am.
1: I like it. Are you on the couch or do you have a TV in your room? Bedroom?
3: No, I'm out in the living room. Which reminds me of a joke accompanied by some guitar.
1: Okay.
3: What do you do? This is an old 80s joke. What do you do if the world is going to end?
1: What?
3: You go to Coles New World, purchase a packet of Lifesavers, go home and sit in the living room and consume the Lifesavers.
1: I like that's a bit. Of, that's a lot of brand names for one joke. Okay. And have you got a song for us?
3: Old Lifesavers.
1: Yeah, that's true. That's true. They'll keep you alive. Okay. I will give you a question because the news is flying towards us, Dee.
3: Is it?
1: Which continent has the most countries?
3: I think that could be Africa.
1: Africa. Can you play Africa by Toto?
3: I'm working on that one.
1: Okay. That's all right.
3: I'm more like Mississippi or... African Americans.
1: Yeah, you got the deep South in you.
3: Waiting there for you, boy. Mm. Yes.
1: You've got a bit of a blues vibe to you. Okay. Dee, I have another question for you.
3: Yo.
1: Rhinorrhea. The word is rhinorrhea.
3: Rhinorrhea? Sorry?
1: Yeah, the word is rhinorrhea is the medical.
3: How do you spell that?
1: Okay. RHINORRHEA. Rhinorrhea. Is the medical term for what?
3: The medical term, I've heard that somewhere. Hang on, let me think.
1: Rhinorrhea. have a guess.
3: Runny nose?
1: It is,
3: possibly?
1: It is actually a runny nose, yes.
3: Really? Are you serious?
1: I like it. Rhinoplasty... Rhinos?
3: Oh, yes,
1: it is. All right, Dee, thanks for calling in.
3: All right, we go into a draw, do we?
1: We do. We have a computer-based draw, so it's, everyone's randomly selected. The winner is randomly selected, and we announce it straight after the news.
3: Live on air?
1: Yes, live on air. So stick around for a few more minutes.
3: All right, thank you very much. Cool. Love you, Ashwin. Keep up the good work.
1: Thank you, Dee. Thank you for that compliment and for calling in. Our last caller, perhaps... we'll see, is Clayton from the Sunshine Coast. Hi, Clayton.
4: Good morning, mate. How are you?
1: I'm good. Has it been a fun day today?
4: It has. I'm wearing my heated jumper, which in the Sunshine Coast you wear for about 3 weeks a year.
1: So is it plugged in? Are you plugged in?

0: into a wall or something?
1: No, no, I'm working. It's just a battery and powered. Yeah, over my high under my high vis. I like it.
0: That's better than having to stay near the wall plugged in, wearing a jumper. I like this idea of a heated jumper. I didn't know about it. Let's see if I can give you a question before the news arrives, Clayton. What is the name of Sabrina's cat in Sabrina the Teenage Witch?
1: Oh, have we answered the million views one yet, mate? Or
0: we have not. We have not had a correct answer to that.
1: I think I knew it. I thought it was Dance Monkey, but I think it's not that. I think it's Size, Gangman Style.
0: Yes, it is. That is correct. 1 point for you. Now, awesome. Your question is, the name of Sabrina's cat in Sabrina the Teenage Witch.
1: I'm going to guess, is it Salem?
0: It is Salem. Good job. That's 2 points for you tonight, Clayton.
1: No dramas, mate. Awesome.
0: Thank you for calling in. That is our contestants for the evening, because the news has arrived. So on the other side of the news, we'll cross over to New York, and then we will go on a journey of men's fashion. How did we go from top hats and tails, everything we were wearing 100 years ago, till today? We'll go through the decade and see the story of how we dress. So if you have a question about that, an observation, you can join that conversation. You can call in on 1300 800 222, or you can text 0437 774-774. I'm Ashwin Segar, Stu's producing, so he'll take your call if you ring in. So stick around to find out who won the quiz after the news.
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0: ABC News with Andrew Kaloupas. President Donald Trump says a deal for the US to develop nuclear energy in Saudi Arabia is now contingent on the kingdom recognising Israel by joining the Abraham Accords. Non-proliferation experts have raised concerns about the lack of guardrails to prevent enrichment of uranium to weapons-grade levels. But Mr. Trump says the deal doesn't allow for enrichment. With more, here's the BBC's Jeremy Bowen.
1: Their position on the Abraham Accords, and this is something that Trump came up with in his first term, or rather his people did, which was normalization of relations with Israel. The Saudis were negotiating under Joe Biden, perhaps to join, but then after the 7th of October attacks, they reined right back and they said they were happy to talk about it, but only if there was a concrete path to a Palestinian state. Now, Israel's Prime Minister Benjamin Netanyahu has said in the last couple of years on innumerable occasions there will be no Palestinian state.
0: Treasurer Jim Chalmers says a new tax on gas exports is not on the federal government's agenda. That's after a union push for an explicit commitment in the party's policy platform failed at the Labor National Conference in Adelaide. Instead, the platform commits to ensuring Australians receive a fairer return for their natural resources, including through appropriate taxation, while securing the nation's role as a reliable international energy supplier and investment partner. Mr. Chalmers has told 7:30 the wording strikes the right balance.
2: The reason why a gas tax has not been on our agenda is because we've got other priorities, whether it's reservation, the PRRT changes I've already made, or making sure that we are a reliable international supplier. That's the government's focus.
0: Workplace Relations Minister Amanda Rishworth says the federal government will consult broadly on the details of its proposed Fair Work Court. Announced by the Prime Minister at Labor's National Conference, the new court will aim to resolve workplace disputes faster and at a lower cost for all parties. Workers, employers and legal experts will be able to provide feedback before the government considers the court's final design. Ms. Rishworth says the government will take its time to ensure the specialist court is fit for purpose.
3: We want to get this happening. We will really start the process from now to consult and look at it. We'll need, no doubt, legislation and, of course, a set-up, but we envisage to do it, you know, in a timely way, but we do also want to get it right.
0: Wildlife groups are calling on the Victorian government to do more to prevent animals dying on the state's roads.

0: Wildlife Victoria, the RSPCA and the Invasive Species Council want it to be made mandatory for drivers to report animal strikes to welfare authorities. Wildlife Victoria has recorded a 288% increase in collisions over the past decade, but warns the real number could be much higher. CEO Lisa Palmer says better data is needed to understand the true extent of the issue.
1: The level of reporting of wildlife road strike is significantly underrepresented on the basis of our numbers. So we do know that there are a lot of wildlife that are hit by vehicles and not called in.
0: More than 100 British millionaires have written to the British government asking to be taxed more. The group says it would lead to a more equal society and devolve wealth and power from the very richest. They've suggested a 2% wealth tax on assets worth almost $20 million. One of those involved is tech entrepreneur and investor Mark Robinson.
2: Nobody just creates wealth on their own. We do it in collaboration and on the backs of hard work of others. And that's got to be, there's got to be a way of equalising that, especially when wealth inequality has increased so much.
0: As Europe battles wildfires amid another heatwave, thousands of people have been hospitalised and at least 14 have died as Japan swelters through a record hot spell. North Asia correspondent Natalie Whiting.
3: We saw our first kokushobi, a cruelly hot day. That term was introduced in April to describe days over 40 degrees. On Tuesday, there were three locations which recorded those high temperatures, a couple in Gifu Prefecture and in Toyota, that town. The meteorological agency here has said seven locations recorded those 40 degree temperatures, so it has been very hot.
0: That's the latest on ABC News. 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
5: Good morning again. If you've just been listening to the quiz, we are about to tell you who won, and then we'll cross to New York, check in with your correspondent, and about halfway through this coming hour, we will start the story of men's fashion. It's been a long journey, perhaps not as many chapters as women's fashion, but certainly some really interesting decades along the way. Each decade brought with it something special. The spirit of the decade was embodied in the clothes that men wore. So let's tell the story of men's fashion, and that will explain how we got here today. Stu is in the studio. Bring him on in just a minute, but if you'd like to go out today, head out into the world. It will be 23 degrees today in Brisbane, mostly sunny. 17 in Sydney and sunny. Melbourne, 14 degrees, possible shower. Canberra, 12 degrees, morning frost and sunny. Hobart, 13 with showers increasing. Darwin, 32 degrees, mostly sunny. Adelaide, 15 and cloudy. Perth, 19 degrees and sunny. Hi, Stu.
6: Good morning, Ash. How are you, mate?
5: Oh, it's been a good day today. I'm keen to find out more about fashion. I feel I'm dressing a bit for warmth and comfort today. Do you have any ideas of how you dress for fashion?
6: I like to describe my fashion as old man chic, right? So as you can attest, yes. I think pretty much the entire time it's been cold, and for the past couple of years we've worked together, I pretty much exclusively wear cardigans.
5: You
6: know what I mean? I've got this very comfy cardigan I got in Japan, and it's absolutely wonderful. But I very much enjoy, even though I'm still very much a young fella, I enjoy the thoughts of dressing totally for comfort, but also just kind of like, I like a flannel, I like a cardigan. I kind of get teased by my friends a little bit for my old man chic, but also in terms of fashion, I suppose. I mean, currently I'm wearing an anime reference on my television.
5: You are wearing brown, what you call an old man cardigan, but anime in the middle. So you're really doing an intergenerational look tonight.
6: It's a clash, really. But yes. I consume enough pop culture that it sometimes influences how I dress. Truthfully, there's a nice combo I like to wear, which is like a three-quarters jacket with like a hood sort of over, as I kind of have on at the moment, which is entirely referenced, predictably, from Doctor Who.
5: You are very pop culture as well, which is good because you bring in a voice that I don't have as well.
6: Look, I'm not sure that's always a good thing. Oh, dear.
5: What happened in the quiz today?
6: Well, as we know, and to explain, I think someone was asking before, it kind of works like a raffle. So you get a correct question, you kind of get your name in a hat in a raffle, and instead of me writing out them physically, I just put them in a computer and spins a wheel. It's all random. Anyone has in with a chance, and we do have a winner this morning, as we always do. So, drum roll. Dee from Coffs Harbour.
5: Congratulations, Dee. Thank you, Stu.
6: You're welcome.
5: Mick has said, Ashwin, the Darwin shiplift has no security levels as it will be open for private commercial vessels, such as gas rigs. I also worked on a refueling wharf in Darwin Larrakia Navy Base. When a security check and police clearance were required before you can be hired, I'm not foolish enough to break security bounds. Okay. All right. Thank you for that clarification as well. And, good work as well. Working on in the middle of the night, and I don't think anyone suggested you were breaking any protocols. I just said I was being wary asking you any more questions because just in case. But thank you for calling in. And Proserpine, I think that might be my first call from Proserpine. So it sounds like a relaxing part of the world to play the quiz on. But that is the quiz done and dusted for today. It will be back with you tomorrow. And if you'd like to join in with that, give me a call. Keep this number aside, 1300 800 222. Next, we will cross over to New York here on ABC Radio Overnights. This is Dire Straits.

0: That is Dire Straits' Walk of Life. Later on, we'll be talking about the history of men's fashion, the 100-year journey. Bobsled writes, "A policeman once told me what to wear. Pull over, driver," he said.
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0: Those are the basic numbers to call in. Let's, before we get to fashion though, cross over to New York to see what are the adventures over there. Good morning, Tim Cass.
5: Yes, good morning, Ashwin. Greetings from a beautiful summer, sunny day here in New York City.
0: Greetings. It sounds like a wonderful time of year. It's not always, though. Sometimes you've had a heat wave. There's been bushfires to contend with. Is it a nice

0: pleasant day today, though.
1: Yes, we've lucked out today, but you never know from one day to the next what's going to happen. We've had the most severe weather I can remember here this summer. It's been torrential rains. In fact, they've even been forecasting tornadoes here in New York City, which is unbelievable. We've had these heat waves. And then, of course, you've probably heard that there's been these crazy wildfires up in Canada, and the wind has been blowing the smoke to New York, where you can't even see the tops of buildings anymore. So between the rain, the flooding, the heat, and now the smoke, it's kind of a crazy time. I don't know if you remember a movie came out in 1982. You may be too young, Ashwin, but Blade Runner was set in this time in the future. And I remember vividly seeing scenes of the city where it was always smoky and raining and people were always carrying umbrellas. And I have to say, that image reminded me of New York recently. So
0: yeah, I think I was three at the time, so I probably wasn't allowed to watch Blade Runner. Was it a family-friendly movie aside from the blades?
1: I'm not so sure it was so family-friendly, but it was set in the future. And the future back then was, you know, back only as far as we've already passed that date. I think it was in the early 2000s. So it was interesting to compare what's happened in recent days here in the city.
0: Yes, and we also passed the Back to the Future date in 2015, and we were all disappointed, weren't we, to see there was no flying skateboards.
1: Exactly. Yeah. Yeah. But I will say there's a lot of people flying around the city on these one-wheeler electric bikes that they can stand on. I don't know how they manage to keep upright, but lots of people are whizzing around the city on these electricized bikes and one-wheelers.
0: Yes, I think motion is changing. Scooters have definitely joined the footpaths across the world, and there's a lot of debates about how fast they should be allowed to go. In Queensland, I think they've slowed down quite dramatically. So, yeah, we'll talk about transport another day. The biggest story in the US has been the World Cup. We've all been enjoying it for the last few weeks. Did you manage to take in the final chapter?
1: I did, and it was hard not to, in fact, because there were so many people here in the city. Over a million people came to visit New York during that period, and I was caught up in it. Of course, you couldn't help but there were viewing parties in Central Park. They had 50,000 people gathering in Central Park to watch the final between Spain and Argentina. And there were groups gathering in Times Square every day to celebrate. And also Hudson Yards had a huge jumbo screen so people could watch it. I, in fact, went to a local bar in Hell's Kitchen. It was a sports bar where they had these jumbo screens on every wall, and the place was packed to the rafters with people watching the game. And I managed to get a seat. My friends got there early, so I managed to get a seat, which I was very grateful for. And it was nice to be able to order a drink and enjoy the game while sitting in air-conditioned comfort. But I have to say, it was a nerve-wracking game. I was on the edge of my seat the entire time. But I was very happy that Spain ended up winning. And then afterwards, I walked over to Times Square and got to experience thousands of people that had gathered to celebrate Spain's win. It was very electrifying.
0: Did New York as a city lean more towards Spain or Argentina?
1: You know, I have to say, I think Spain took preference with most New Yorkers, I will say. There are a lot of Argentina supporters, but I don't know any of your listeners that watched the game. You know, Argentina didn't have the best reputation for playing fair.
0: Yeah,
1: I have to say, they were a little nasty on the field.
0: Okay, all right. So they had a bit of a villain reputation, which worked against them. Mm. So good to see. That's one chapter out the way. We have the Commonwealth Games beginning today, which we'll be checking only 10 sports as well. It's almost like a school sports day in terms of the number of sports, but a much bigger event, of course. So from 5 o'clock this morning, if you've just joined in, we'll start with our Commonwealth Games coverage. Yeah, I'm sure. Does it ever get mentioned in the United States, the Comm Games?
1: You know, you're the first one to mention it, I have to admit. I didn't know it.
0: No.
1: You just brought it up. But the next big event, of course, here in New York is the US Open. And, of course, a lot of tennis fans back in Australia. And I used to attend the Australian Open every year and love watching tennis. It's a great sport and one of the best spectator sports, I think.
0: Mm. Yeah, it's got real stars around, especially when the Williams sisters were active in their heyday. Does tennis for you have the same stars that pull the crowds that it did in the years gone by?
1: Oh, yes. Well, the Williams sisters are back on the court again. One of them has come back into play, and I'm sure she'll be in the US Open. One of the great things about the US Open is it's a short train ride from the city, and it's sometimes they even have a ferry that can take you there. So it's a lot of fun, and, you know, thousands of people flock to Queens where they have the stadium there, and it's a great spectator sport. I really love it.
0: Can we return to the air, the weather in New York City? You had some troubles with Canada recently. Take us into what's happened with that.
1: With the smoke.
0: The air quality,
1: as I mentioned earlier.
0: Yeah.
1: The air quality. There were actually days that we were told, as New Yorkers, not to go outside because the air quality was so poor, which was a little shocking because we haven't been told not to go outside since COVID days. And I did venture out. New Yorkers, I have to admit, are pretty tough, and they're not going to be turned away by some bad air. But they did say one day out in this poor air quality was like smoking seven cigarettes. And I'm not a cigarette smoker, and never have been, but that sounded pretty serious. But I ventured out, and I will say maybe 10%, one in every 10 people was wearing a mask, which reminded me back of the COVID days. But, you know, New Yorkers are pretty tough, and we got out there, and I managed to get to work, and I was in air-conditioned comfort, so it wasn't too bad, I have to admit.
0: Let us return also to the other side of New York's weather, which is tornadoes. This is a very Florida-sounding story. How extreme have the tornadoes been?
1: You'd be surprised. The rain has come down like cats and dogs. It's been crazy. And these storms have been coming into New York and hitting the city just within a matter of hours. And in fact, it can be sunny 1 minute, which it is right now, and within a few hours, it can be torrential rain. And the drains here in New York City aren't designed for the capacity of water. So, of course, everything overflows. The subways get flooded. The streets get flooded. It's amazing. There were even cars here in Soho last week that were floating down the street because there was so much rain. The city drains couldn't handle it. It's kind of shocking.
0: I wonder if that's the danger of being an old city, the grid pattern, the streets, the width, a lot of the pipes. A lot of things were set very early on and perhaps haven't been updated as much as they need to be.
1: Well, also what's interesting, Ashwin, is now New York is considered subtropical. Since I've lived here, I've never realized that I was living in a tropical climate, but over the last 30 years, it's now a humid subtropical climate. That's what it's determined to be these days, which is significant. And obviously, global warming and climate change is having a big effect of snow, in fact. You know, I've never lived in a place, especially coming from Australia, where it's been so moderate, where you get such extreme temperatures. I think that was the biggest shock to my system, was having such hot, humid summers and such cold, freezing winters. I mean, the rain temperature range is dramatic.
0: Very hard to dress for. And we are talking fashion in a few minutes' time, Tim. Have you developed a fashion style?
1: Well, what I've realized since living here is it's a necessity to have hats, gloves and scarves in the wintertime. I remember in Australia, those were an accessory, not a necessary. Here in New York, I have quite a collection of hats and scarves and heavy boots and heavy coats and everything to deal with the cold, extreme weather. But the interesting thing is everything in the city is overheated. So once you get to your office, you have to strip off all your layers and basically wearing a T-shirt because it's so hot inside. And then the reverse happens, of course, in the summer. It's so hot outside, and then all these offices are extremely cold once you get inside. So, you know, it's all about dressing in layers, having a heavy coat in the winter and being able to take off the layers when you get inside in the summer.
0: Yeah, very much so. I mean, Melbourne dresses like that without necessarily always needing to, but New York, it's for practical reasons. So, yeah, it'll be interesting to see where that look came from. We'll explore that in about 10 minutes' time. You are listening to Tim Cass, our overnights correspondent. We were talking about bacteria in the US. It has been, there's been a couple of conditions. There was a food safety related bacterial epidemic in the US recently. What is the situation with some unclean cooling towers in New York?
1: Yes, at the moment we're dealing with this airborne bacteria, which creates people to come down with a disease called Legionnaire's disease. It's been detected in 51 buildings on the Upper East Side that have detected positive for this bacteria. And one of them, shockingly enough, is the Metropolitan Museum and the Guggenheim Museum. So one of my clients, her young daughter, was attending summer class at the Metropolitan, and she was told to stay home one day because they needed to clean this back.

0: bacteria out of the cooling stations. And sadly enough, 5 people have already died from this Legionnaires' disease, and there's another 76 people in hospital. So it's pretty serious. I mean, considering that 51 buildings tested positive, they managed to clean it up pretty quickly, which is a great thing. And I guess hospitalizations have started to slow down, but it's been had a big impact on those people living on the Upper East Side.
1: Yeah, some serious bad news there in New York. So I guess people are panicking or generally staying safe out there?
0: Yeah, people are staying safe. I think it's, you know, the symptoms are very similar to a cold. So, you know, coughing, sneezing, shortness of breath. So, you know, I'd be a little concerned. Unfortunately, I don't live in that neighbourhood, but I'd be staying indoors if it was me.
1: On a more positive note, New York is known for its artwork, and there's been some quite mesmerising work lately that you've been checking out.
0: Yes, I always love going to the galleries and seeing what's new and exciting. And most recently, I heard about this exhibit by a French artist. It's called Clementine, and it's by a French artist by the name of, I'm going to pronounce this badly, but Celeste Bourgeois-Margot. And I was very curious to find out that this exhibit, which is these pools of water with floating white porcelain bowls. There's over 800 of these bowls floating in the water, and they knock each other and make this very mesmerizing sound. But what surprised me the most was this exhibit was at the NGV in Melbourne back in 2013. So it's been around for a while. It's been traveling around the world. I did hear about it from a friend who visited Paris last year, that it was exhibited there. And now it's here in New York, finally, after all these years, and it's at the Park Avenue Armory, which is an amazing space. And in this case, they've created 3 pools of water for these floating bowls. I think the other exhibits, I'm not sure what happened in Melbourne, but the one in Paris just had 1 floating pool of water. But here in New York, we have 3, so maybe they've supersized it to New York City.
1: And what kind of sound does it make?
0: So the bowls, the water is moving, so it makes the bowls float around the pool. So it's a clanging of noise, which sort of echoes in the space. People go and it's very mesmerizing, and you see people laying on the floor just listening to the sound of these bowls clanging together. And I have to say, it's very relaxing and it's quite worth the visit. I was very pleased that I finally got to see it, although I have to admit, the space where it is exhibited in Paris looks much more grand and beautiful than the Park Avenue Armory, which is a beautiful space. It's a huge space, so they use it for a lot of installations, but maybe not quite as historically significant as the space they used in Paris.
1: No, maybe it doesn't have that natural old-world charm, but still a relaxing sound nonetheless. And speaking of bowls, it's National Ice Cream Day.
0: Yes, as it turns out, the 3rd Sunday in every July is when we celebrate here in the States National Ice Cream Day. And I was thrilled to have some vegan ice cream. There's a vendor here in New York that has the best of vegan ice cream. And I will tell you, the flavor of the summer here in New York is mango sticky rice ice cream. There's mango sticky rice you can buy, but now that it's created it into a vegan ice cream, and I will say it's one of my favorite flavors. You have, I think it's influenced from Thai food, but the combination of the warm sticky rice and the creamy coconut, as well as the fresh mangoes, is a really delightful taste in this hot summer's weather we're having.
1: Yeah, it goes with your new tropical status as a city. And I also, I wonder how many Asian desserts could be turned into ice creams. There must be an untapped market for pandang desserts and paisums from India and all sorts of desserts.
0: Yeah, I think you might be onto something. I think we should start a business. I'm with you because I love ice cream.
1: And mango sticky rice as well. It's a good combination. Tim, it's lovely to catch up again. I'll speak to you next week.
0: Yes, all the best to you and all the listeners.
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1: Let's get to know ourselves a little better next. Why do we look the way we look? Why do we dress the way we dress, especially as men? What has been the story that has got us here? We will check in with an expert on fashion to tell the story of men's fashion coming up. And if you'd like to join in with that conversation, text me on 0437 774 774 or call in on 1300 800 222. 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

0: That was Sheryl Crow, my favourite mistake, here on ABC Radio Overnight. Sorry, you were hearing me clearing my throat. Sometimes you turn on the announcer mic too soon. Here's the plan. We'll talk about fashion, the history of men's fashion after this. So if you have a question about it, give me a call on 1300 800 222.
1: I'm Maureen McGillicuddy.
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0: A few weeks ago, we did talk about women's fashion in the 20th century, how they changed, who influenced them, basically how we got here today, where we are today. So this morning, we're looking at the other side, what men wear and how that has changed over more than 100 years. Our guest is Theodora Zoukas, who is a historian, a fashion historian in particular, an exhibition curator and a lecturer in fashion history. Good morning.
6: Hi, Ashwin. How are you?
0: I'm good. It was such a lovely chat about women's fashion. How would you contrast the journey of men's fashion in broad terms to the women's story?
6: It's just as exciting, I think, and it has, I think, some exciting context as to how it started, which is a little bit different to the women's fashion.
0: Take us then to the beginning of men's fashion. What is the origin story?
6: Well, the origin story, there's three key events or three key things that happened. One of them was that before the French Revolution, men wore very colourful outfits that were made out of materials like lace and velvet and satins and brocade. And they wore breeches. They didn't wear long pants. This was the aristocracy. They wore breeches and vests and long jackets, wigs, powdered wigs, makeup, and I said lace. And that was sort of the attire. So they were very colourful, peacocky type. And it was very much in the Rococo style. Now, once the French Revolution happened, it was, as you're probably aware, it was very much about basically eliminating the aristocracy, and the guillotine was built and so on. And because that was a very distinct class difference between what the aristocracy were wearing and how the workers and the peasants were dressed, and the workers were dressed in long pants and jackets, but not elaborate clothing like the aristocracy, it became very obvious in terms of whether you were rich or poor, and the rich people were being basically, their heads were being chopped off. So fashion started to change out of self-preservation, and people, the aristocracy or the leaders of the revolution, were starting to say, we need to change our appearance so that we're not singled out. So they started to wear what they called sans culottes, which basically meant without short pants. What that meant was that they started to change what they were wearing, wearing longer pants, getting rid of the lace and the wigs and all the frothery and the finery. So that was happening in France. At the same time in England, the English court was very influenced by French fashion. Because you remember Louis XIV with his Pandora doll influencing all the European courts in the French style. So George III, who was the English king at the time, their court was very influenced by the French style. But there was a socialite, or what we would call a fashion influencer at the time, and that was Beau Brummel. And he didn't like all this sort of fancy clothes. So he would wear an equestrian-looking type outfit, which was longer pants tucked in boots, a black crop jacket, and a white shirt and a top hat. And as the French started to change their outfits and their look, the suit that Brummel was wearing started to take off and become popular. And that started to lay the foundation for what the man's suit looks like today and in the 20th century. By 1837, which is the third event, by 1837, Queen Victoria comes to the throne in England. And the suit has now become, based on what Brummell was wearing, has become the main outfit that men wear. This was then picked up by Prince Albert, and then he started to wear a black frock coat, like a long jacket that came to the knees, and it was double-breasted for formal occasions and single-breasted for day wear. And that was called the Prince Albert suit. So as we enter the 20th century, men's clothing has gone from this elaborate velvet wigs, makeup, very feminized look, to a much more streamlined, somber, dark suit type of look. And that's how we start the 20th century.
0: So interesting, because today we've retained that. Men often are wearing blacks and browns and greys. That's the classic masculine color scheme. But that's not how we always were. So, yeah, that's interesting. No. We were very colorful at once. Do you think anything has been lost from men by giving up the velvets and the peaches and the reds?
6: I think that personally, I like men in dark suits. I love men in tuxedos. But that's a personal opinion. I think it would come down to taste. I think what we have gained now in the 2020s is that there's a lot more freedom in how people choose to dress and express themselves. As we go through the different decades, what you'll see is that some decades have very strict rules and regulations right up until the 60s. And from the 60s onwards, we return, from a man's point of view, we return back to the colourful and sort of fine sort of freedom type clothes that they were wearing before the French Revolution. That actually comes back in the 60s and 70s.
0: Well, let's then begin at the start of the 20th century, if that's a good place to begin. Yep. What are we wearing then and why?
6: Okay, so at the start, 1900, Queen Victoria dies in 1901, and her son Edward VII takes over as the new monarch and starts the Edwardian era. And that era is very much defined by elegance and very sophisticated dresses, dressing. And there's a wide distinction between what is feminine and what is masculine. And you may remember from a female point of view, they were wearing the corsets and the S-shaped sort of curves. Men were wearing suits, were still popular, dark suits. The shirt collars and cuffs became the big thing. What was happening, because at this stage, we're in the third stage of the Industrial Revolution. And we've got factories and people working in factories and people working in offices. Because the cities were very dirty, and the pollution from the factories was causing a lot of dirt and grime. So if you could keep your shirt, collar and cuffs clean and white, it started to be seen as social status symbol. And that had been a hangover from the Victorian era. So what you start to see is the more affluent men in the city were wearing long dark jackets and high-waisted pants, straight, what they call stovepipe style, which comes back in the 60s. And their collars were very stiff and high with ties, cravat ties that they would wear. What had changed from there is that previously, before the 1900s, the collars were very small with very small ties tucked under them. So they had high, stiff collars, top hats and jackets. They also had bowler hats and flat caps for the working men. The interesting thing that happens at this stage is that you have three men independently working to develop waterproof material. And this is the beginning of the trench coat, which becomes really important in the next decade. So you had, from the late 1800s, Charles McIntosh, I think in Scotland, was making, he was interested in chemistry, and he made this rubberized material and a waterproof coat. His waterproof coat became very popular, But it repelled all the rain. But if you wore the coat when it was hot, it would start to melt. And because it wasn't breathable, you would also smell. So it didn't last. The popularity didn't last because the coat would melt and people would smell. So he got a partner and another chemist, and they developed what was called vulcanized rubber, which is a finer material that was waterproof, and developed the Macintosh, which still exists today. So that's one string. At the same time, there's another man called John Emery, and he's working on the same thing in another part of the UK. And he comes up with another version of this waterproof material, and his work starts to develop what is now known as Aquascutum, which is an English company still in existence. And that company got, I think it was in the 30s, a royal seal of approval. And Edward VII, who was still Prince of Wales at this time, he approved them because he loved the coat, and asked them to make a trench coat for him with the Prince of Wales check. Then the third man who's working on the same thing is Thomas Burberry, and he developed a waterproof gabardine material and the trench coat. He originally was looking at coats for fishermen and workers, but then his coats became popular. Now, what these three men did with their designs is sold the concept and the idea to the UK Defence Office or War Office, and so they could produce these coats. So that was sort of one key thing that happened, which we'll come back to when we move into 1910, why that was so important.
0: Yes, it's interesting. The chemists and the material scientists are helping to change fashion. Just before we move on, you were talking about the French Revolution, and people were embarrassed to wear velvet because they didn't want to look aristocratic. In fact, it was dangerous to. The 1900s, the first century of the first decade of the century, is it okay to look privileged again? Because now it's business wealth, it's industrial. It feels like you earned it rather than were born into it.
6: Yes, that's exactly right. And what it was, the way that you could get status was to look clean, basically, because that would imply that you had an office job, not a factory job. And there is a class distinction. The styles are very similar, and what is different is the quality of the fabric and how it sits on you. So probably similar to today, like fast fashion versus couturier fashion. It always comes down to the quality of the production and the material. You also have at this stage mass production. So as you've got the factories making suits and clothing, the sizing has just started to be implemented as well. So sizing in some areas may be a little bit hit and miss. So because it's only just starting to get the sizing right. One more thing to add for the Edwardian era. I just found this interesting because we come back to it in the 70s, was that it was important for men to look masculine. And one of the ways that was shown was through hairiness. The facial hair became a symbol of being masculine, and most men had moustaches, which I find really interesting. And that was like a little symbol of masculinity.
0: Yes. And you still see that more in the moray in the Middle East and other parts of the world where all the men still have beards and facial hair for that reason. A couple of texts have come in. Deb says, I love the dress of the men in Bridgerton and Pride and Prejudice, the series. Yes. And Bernice has said, great show, the dandy, 18th or 19th century, also shoe buckles, the English street gowns in the 1960s. Yes. So we'll get to the 1960s later, but can you tell us about the dandy look?
6: The dandy look, yes. There was a big, you know how I mentioned Beau Brummel? Well, there was it would be the popular media at the time. There was this sort of competition or rivalry between a fop and a dandy. Oh. A fop was the French powdered wigs, velvet, lace, ruffles, and the dandy. So the dandy was what Beau Brummel... Think of Darcy from Pride and Prejudice. That's the look. That's what Beau Brummel was advocating and wearing. That sort of really, I personally like it. I think it looks very nice, very sort of masculine, classy, sophisticated, but very streamlined, not overdone. They were the dandies, and the fops were the, think of the French Revolution with the powdered wigs and the long velvet jackets and lots of lace and frills and ruffles.
0: Not so much that look for you.
6: No, I don't know. There's also maybe, because I'm a bit, what's the word for it, not prudish, I'm a bit, in the wigs, I remember reading somewhere, because they powdered the wigs, they would also have vermin living in the wigs.
0: Oh, okay.
6: That sort of turns me off a little bit.
0: No, but, especially when you've got the Black Death roaming around the continent.
6: Exactly.
0: Very dangerous.
6: So that's what the fops and dandies were. So fops were called the dandies, which were the Darcys from Pride and Prejudice look. They were the dandies, and they would call the pre-French Revolution look fops.
0: You're at the moment, if you've just joined, you're hearing from Theodora Zoukas, who is our fashion expert, taking us on the journey of men's fashion. We've gone from 1901 to 1910. It's an exciting time. The second decade arrives. The world wars have not yet arrived to bleaken our spirits. What are the 1910s like for men?
6: Okay. So now this decade, we move into this. It's still Edwardian dress rules, and they were very strict. It's with the women's fashion, they would change several times a day, so there were some quite strict rules. But we're still in Edwardian. It's 1910. The lounge suit is becoming popular, and this is where you start to see a slight difference between what the city men are wearing and what the country men are wearing. In the city, they're quite stiff. The suits that are quite, as I described before, high necks, like the collars on the shirts are quite high, stiff on the business attire. Whereas in the country, the suits are a little bit more relaxed and lighter in colour. Because, and one of the reasons being that the country air was cleaner than the city was polluted because of the factories. So they were wearing darker colours, and I am generalising, darker colours in the city, and in the country they were lighter browns, greens, checks and plaids. And the style in the country started to just relax a little bit more. So you're starting to see different prototypes of suits emerging. By 1914, you've got World War One has started, so men are now wearing uniforms, and they were standardised uniforms. And this is where the trench coat comes back in, because remember the UK War Office had bought the ideas and were mass producing these trench coats. And they were making the coats part of the soldier's kit that they received. But they weren't, if you wanted a trench coat, you had to pay for it yourself. You couldn't, the government didn't pay it for you. So to buy a trench coat, it cost about £3 or £4, which was equivalent to 3 to 4 months worth of pay for one coat. So it meant that the officers and the more affluent and wealthy people could afford to buy a trench coat. It was really popular amongst the army or the servicemen because, remember, it was waterproof. It had a khaki colour, so it was good camouflage. It had large pockets that could hold all their tools and gadgets. And it was made and supplied in large sizes, so that soldiers could wear lots of clothing underneath to keep warm, and they could sleep in their trench coats. And the reason they actually called them a trench coat, because they weren't called trench coats until World War One, was because World War One was fought in trenches, where they dug trenches and the soldiers

0: and they're discarding all the rules from the previous Edwardian era. So things like corsets are going, men are shaving the moustaches, they're moving away from their starched collars and formal three-piece suits, and they're starting to, the shirt collars have softened, they're only now stiff with, the tuxedos are still the stiff white shirts, but day wear is more, they're moving away from black. The pants are high-waisted and looser. They're starting to get baggy, and you're starting to see cuffs on trouser pants as well. They're wearing hats. They, I think it's called a trilby hat and a flat cap hat. Sports starts to pick up. And there's a significant development in men's trousers. So there's two types of trousers that become popular. One of them is called Oxford bags. Now, Oxford bags grew in popularity around the mid-20s, and they're a youth thing that undergraduates at Oxford University adopted these wide-legged trousers, and they were about 22 inches wide at the bottom on each leg. So, like, they're almost like the barrel jeans that we're seeing now. Like, they're very wide. They start to wear them around campus, and people go, oh, that looks really trendy, and it gets picked up. And the more fashionable it becomes, the width of the pants, each trouser leg, goes up to 44 inches wide for each trouser leg, which is quite wide. And they're made out of flannel, and they come in a variety of colours. So we're starting to see colour introduced into men's clothing as well.
1: I wonder if after the war, and we've only got a minute till the news, were people, the soldiers must have become so prestigious during that war. It would seem silly to peacock in your funny, fancy colours, and people wanted to just be more relaxed after that. What was a very harrowing time?
0: Yes. Yeah, exactly. It's like a rebellion, a rejection of the past and wanting to create something new, freedom, and have fun, because it is the jazz age.
1: Yes.
0: So tell me when we need to stop so the news comes on.
1: Yeah, the news will be here. Theodora will be with us on the other side of the news, because we're up to the 1920s, the roaring 20s. We'll continue the story of men's fashion afterwards. And if you've got a question or an observation, you can text on 0437 774 774 or call in on 1300 800 222. You are listening to ABC Radio Overnights, the story of men's fashion. I'm Ashwin Sedcast. You will pick up your call if you'd like to call in. But right now, it's news time.
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0: ABC News with Andrew Kaloupas. US President Donald Trump says an agreement reached with Saudi Arabia for a civilian nuclear program requires the kingdom to normalise relations with Israel through the Abraham Accords. Here's Nick Parmeter.
1: In a social media post, Mr. Trump has said the agreement will be approved but is totally subject to Saudi Arabia joining the Abraham Accords, which sees Arab nations normalise relations with Israel. The Saudis have made clear for that to happen, they would first require the establishment of a clear path for Palestinian statehood, something Israel has strongly opposed. The president also says the nuclear deal doesn't allow for enrichment of uranium by the kingdom. Non-proliferation experts have raised concerns that the deal fails to include guardrails to prevent enrichment to weapons-grade levels.
0: America's top diplomat Marco Rubio has lashed his Iranian counterpart, warning the US will continue its strikes on Iran as long as necessary. His comments come as the US military carried out its 12th consecutive day of strikes against Iran, with it responding by targeting America's regional allies. Mr. Rubio made the remarks on the sidelines of the ASEAN meeting in the Philippines. Mr. Rubio has told reporters the price Iran will pay will increase each day.
2: I saw Arachi, their foreign minister, who the other day say or something about their policy is an eye for an eye. The president's policy is a head for an eye. I mean, honestly. That-

0: That's what it's going to be. I mean, they will pay a very heavy price.
1: The Prime Minister is resisting a push for the government to take a tougher stand on gambling as Labor members and unions prepare to debate the party's position today. National Affairs correspondent Jane Norman.
2: The federal government has drafted legislation to partially ban gambling ads, a policy that's now reflected in the party's national platform. But there's a push to strengthen that position, possibly with a national regulator. Anthony Albanese has rejected the push, but last night, members of the left were still negotiating whether to move an amendment today on the conference floor. Delegates yesterday voted to update the platform to extend compulsory super to under 18s and opened the door to winding back fuel tax credits for mining companies. Jane Norman, ABC News, Adelaide.
1: South Australia is being told the AUKUS submarine project will create decades of work as Adelaide's Osborne shipyard prepares for a major expansion. Here's Frances Dume.
3: The federal government is announcing another $4.6 billion for the submarine construction yard at Osborne. The site will build some of Australia's future fleet of AUKUS nuclear-powered submarines. The new yard is expected to be 10 times the size of the existing precinct, where Hunter-class frigates are already being built. The development includes a 420-metre-long fabrication hall, along with areas for outfitting, consolidation and commissioning. About 1,100 people are already employed on the site, with thousands more jobs expected in South Australia. Taxpayer funding for the Osborne AUKUS shipyards now stands at $8.5 billion.
1: Police have arrested a 40-year-old man who fled a suburban court in Sydney yesterday after he was denied bail. They say the man ran from Manly local court but was pursued by sheriff's officers and police who used capsicum spray as they apprehended him. He'll face Manly court again today, charged with escape, lawful custody and resisting arrest. Police in Victoria have made over 200 arrests as part of a school holiday shopping centre blitz. Officers patrolled major shopping centres in Melbourne and Geelong under Operation Pulse. More than 400 charges have been laid, most related to thefts from retail outlets. There were also arrests for alleged drug trafficking, the carrying of hunting knives and the theft of more than $1,000 worth of items from a department store. To sport, and in the AFL, Collingwood has secured its sixth consecutive win with a 34-point victory over the Crows. Here's Aaron Bryans.
4: The Crows and Pies were set for another epic chapter in their rivalry to kickstart round 20, but a second-half surge stunned Adelaide, with Collingwood kicking 13 of 16 goals to complete a 10-goal turnaround. In the spotlight all week, the Pies veterans Pendlebury, Sidebottom and Howe starred to move Collingwood within a win of the top six. The night was overshadowed by another incident of poor crowd behaviour, with fans booing Isaac Quaynor after he was the victim of a homophobic slur in 2025. Aaron Bryans, ABC Sport, Adelaide.
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6: Theodora Zoukas is your guest this morning, a fashion historian, taking us into the story of men's fashion, really, over the last 100 years. Why do we look the way we do? We're in the 1920s. Before we continue our story, though, Amber has called in from Parramatta. Hi, Amber.
7: Oh, good morning. How is everybody?
6: Good, thank you.
7: Good.
6: Yeah, what's on your mind?
7: I'm wondering, with the men's fashion, why they are so conservative about not picking things up from other countries, whereas women are far more inventive and experimental with things they sort of pinch from overseas a bit, in the Western sense, you know?
8: Yeah. I think you're thinking modern, like current-day fashion?
7: No, right back, because I think men are kind of stuck in pants and shorts.
8: Yeah.
7: And coats and blazers and that type of thing. But the women are able to be more versatile, and the men are more conservative, and they don't lash out and try things.
8: No. I think I agree with you. I think there's a couple of reasons for that. One of them is the fashion industries within the various countries. But one of them is also the gender roles, that you have around this time in the 20th century, you also have the man taking the role, this is generalizing, of the provider of the family and the head of the family and the rule maker, and women taking the roles very much of the caregiver, the domestic, in charge of domestics. But also, particularly in the beginning of the 20th century, how a woman dressed reflected on the status of a man that could provide for her. So the more she dressed in the latest fashion and finery, the better that it was for the man, if that makes sense. So there was that was one of the reasons with gender roles. Another reason was the fashion industries in the different countries, and also how much money you had and personal taste. So I think there's a wide number of reasons. But I think you're right. I think women do experiment more with fashion.
9: I think we're a bit luckier that way, aren't we?
8: Yes. And I think we can blame Bo Burrell for coming up with the original somber sort of suits for men. But, yeah, I think we can experiment more.
9: But it's 2026 and they're still not lashing out.
8: The young ones are. The young ones are. And wait till we get to the 60s and the 70s. They did lash up then.
9: I'll look forward to it because the 60s and the 70s were a bit revolutionary, weren't they?
8: They are. So, yeah, they do lash out. We've just got to encourage them more, I think.
9: I think in 2026 we need to encourage them.
6: Good call. Yes. Amber, thank you for calling in.
9: Thank you.
6: On that point, Theodora, is it also the case that Western men, or men in general, are trying to signal their status, their power? Yeah. And if you're a Western man, you're in the richest society on earth, so you want to wear the Western suit. You don't want to bring in turbans or kaftans or things that are men in countries that you don't feel are as powerful as yours are, because you're signaling your top of the pyramid. So is that part of it?
8: Yeah, that's right, because don't forget it's also colonialism that we have in the century before that continues into the 20th century, this whole sort of era of the Western world is so much better than everyone else. Now, that sort of theory, that whole colonial thing, and the role of men, and again, this is sort of, there are a number of reasons, this is only one stream of it, but the role of men is like, I am powerful, look at how much I can accumulate and how I dress my family and how my wife and the women in my family look reflects on my status. And they've, dare I use the word, it's like the woman, not all of them, but for some of them, the woman is like property and you look after your property and look how, you know, the finery that she's in. And like I said, that's only like one stream of issues. There's a whole lot of issues that goes into the psychology of it.
6: Yes, and it's a very, very clear way to signal. Before we continue our story through the decades, Mark has rung us from Brisbane. Hi, Mark.
10: Hello, how are you two? I'm ringing so that I'd like to put another perspective. Excuse me.
8: Yes.
10: I like to wear both men's clothing and women's skirts. I like to mix and match with my clothes. Like that lady says, why aren't men mixing and matching? But I'm one of the type, well, I call myself a non-gender conforming type of person, you know what I mean? I like to mix and match with a skirt and men's polo shirts or a denim jacket, or, you know, if it's too cold, I wear men's denim shorts, denim trousers, stuff like that. But it depends on where I'm going. But if I'm out and about normal things, I wear a skirt.
8: Well, good on you, Mark, because I think if you go, I was doing some research this afternoon, and the Scottish kilt, a skirt, the Greek national costume for men is a skirt, the Romans wore skirts, so well done.
10: All right, thank you very much.
6: Before you go, Mark, just one question for you as well. Is that also because it's playful, it's my, you just feel freer?
10: Yeah, I just thought men's fashion is boring. Mm. We're going to mix them up, you know, like, don't be afraid to put on a skirt. Kilts are too expensive, so skirts are better, you know?
8: Have you got nice
10: especially legs, in the subtropics in Brisbane.
6: Well, it's not that different to the sarong, which is meant to let you breathe.
10: Yeah.
6: All right. Thank you for calling, Mark.
10: That's
6: it. Bye. So, we're in the... Okay. Sorry, did you have a comment on that, Theodore?
8: No, I think it's... I remember I said earlier, I think one of the advantages that we have now in the 2020s is that there's freedom to basically wear what you want to wear.
6: Yeah.
8: The rules have relaxed a lot and there's a lot of freedom, and which is a great thing, and acceptance of people being able to wear what makes them feel comfortable. So,
6: and we will get to the 2020s, this era of freedom that we live in. But right now we're in the 1920s. The Depression hits in 1929. That must have changed clothing.
8: Yep. Yeah. And then one thing, just before we get to 1929, I mentioned in the 20s, sport takes off. And the other trousers that are popular are called plus fours. And they're basically led by the Prince of Wales, Edward the VII. And they're basically knickerbockers that come to your knees. And they're short leg trousers. They gather at the knee. They get really baggy and then tucked into your socks. And he wears those and they catch on. They've become very trendy and a lot of golfers wear them. He also introduces fair isle sweaters, which are now currently in fashion as well, and soft collared shirts. And he breaks a big taboo and wears brown shoes with a navy suit, which is a big no-no back then, but now everyone does it now. So he sort of starts to influence fashion. And you also have Lacoste shirts in the 20s as well. So then the excess of the 20s, because remember, it's the jazz age, it's speakeasies, because in America they have prohibition. There's the party, like the young people are partying, the flappers and the boys. And by 1929, the stock market crashes and it kicks off the Great Depression around the whole world. And what happens during the Great Depression? Up until this point, fashion's been still influenced by aristocracy, royalty, and some key fashion designers. Once we get into the 30s and the Depression, the clothing does streamline, but what becomes influential are movies. It's the golden years of Hollywood, which sounds really strange because there's a depression, but it's the golden years of Hollywood as a way of also providing a level of escapism for people as well. But what happens is that the actors and actresses become the fashion influencers in this period. So you've got people like Clark Gable, Cary Grant, Leslie Howard, John Barrymore, and they have influence over what they're wearing in the movies. And what they're wearing is straight trousers, high-waisted, the ties are wider, the jackets are nipped in a bit at the waist, and the shoulders are starting to come out and become a bit wider. Their influence is so impactful that Clark Gable gets interviewed about a movie he has just made. And in this interview, he says a line that he doesn't wear an undershirt like a singlet anymore. He's just stopped wearing them. And within a week, sales of singlets have slumped because Clark Gable doesn't wear a singlet, so men don't need to wear singlets anymore. So you start to see movie stars having an influence on what people are wearing. They're also, during the 30s, is rejecting all the unnecessary things. I think probably because of economics, but also this whole streamlining movement. So they no longer wear gloves, canes, waistcoats, vests, collars are softer, and formal dress boots and tails and tuxedos. They also develop a shark skin suit. And it's not actual shark skin. What it is, they develop a material that mimics the shimmering look of the shark's surface, and it's soft, and they call that shark skin, and it's also affordable, economical to make. So it's that's the 30s. from there, unless you have any questions, well, we're moving to the
6: 40s. Yeah, and now we've got World War II kicking off in 1939. So yeah. World War I brought us the trench coat. What was the yeah. fashion contribution of the Second World War?
8: Well, World War II. In the 30s, you also have, because of the economic unrest, you've got the beginning days for World War II. So the first half of the 40s is dominated by World War II, and there's quite a few impacts on fashion that happen. One of them is rationing, which we talked about last time. Rationing was very strict, and it was because fabric was needed for the war effort. And so clothes are streamlined. So what you start to see is like smaller shoulder pads, nipped in waist, cuffs on pants are gone, unnecessary pockets are gone. Anything that wasn't, that was like a trim or some an embellishment was taken off because there wasn't enough material for it. But in England, they call them the utility fashion. In America, Australia and England, I assume other countries, they had the coupon system. And you had in the UK, they would, from 1941, they would give 66 coupons per adult per year. From those coupons, that's what you had to use. You couldn't buy clothes with money. And this applied to clothes and food, but just looking at clothes, you could only purchase things with these coupons. A man's suit would cost, if you wanted to buy a suit, a utility, like in the utility style being streamlined, it costs 38 coupons. And that's not including socks and shirt and underwear or anything like that. That's just the suit. So you can start to see if you only had 66 coupons for 12 months, and to buy a suit, it's 38 coupons, it starts to look at how do we restyle what we had before and do we really need to get a new suit now? In England, by 1945, the coupons are reduced to 24 coupons per person per year. So you can see things are getting pretty dire. In Australia, in 1942, they were giving 110 coupons per adult per year, and then that was reduced to 80 in 1944. So people are doing it tough. Men spend most of the time, the servicemen, in their uniforms, so they don't wear suits until they actually leave and the war's finished. In Britain, when the war finished, they looked at trying to help transition men back into civilian clothes, and they developed what was called the demob or the demobilisation suit to help them transition. But it didn't work because the new suit that they would give their returning servicemen was based on the 30s fashion, which was now out of style.
6: World War II was quite a lot more advanced than World War I as well. I can imagine leather jackets and the goggles that Air Force pilots are wearing. There's maybe yes. more Air Force presence than the First World War. Did that change yes. the way people dressed?
8: Yes, so because that comes in through the 50s, because that's exactly right, because you also have in World War II, trench coats continue to be worn because the success of trench coats in World War I is picked up by a whole lot of countries for their servicemen. But again, you've got to pay for them yourself. But they're popular. The other thing that happened in World War II, because you've got this whole concern about conserving fabric and not having enough fabric, and then you have countercultures happening across different populations, and the African American and Mexican American communities develop what's called a zoot suit, Z-O-O-T suit. And that was a colourful, oversized suit that had very, very baggy pants that were had to be tied at the ankle so you wouldn't trip, extra wide, exaggerated shoulders, long jackets, big hats, and really wide ties. And they were very controversial because they were seen as wasting material at a time when we don't have material, we're rationing it. And there was one case in 1943 where it actually caused civil unrest, and you had US soldiers and sailors searching around or traversing Los Angeles to find anyone that was wearing one of these suits

0: beat them up because it was unpatriotic.
1: So that's
0: and
1: the origin of the phrase.
0: The terms of racism there as well. Sorry? Yeah,
1: that's the origin of the phrase Zoot Suit Riot.
0: Yes, exactly, exactly. And that, the Zoot Suits were inspired from the dance calls and things that they had in the late 30s, and that's where they're getting their inspiration from. So you do have, again, these number of things happening at the same time. The other thing that was happening was T-shirts. The white or black T-shirt we take for granted now, up until World War II, it was underwear. It would not be seen worn as outerwear. But the US Navy purchased T-shirts as part of sailors' uniforms, and the Army did the same, except theirs were green, the sailors were white. And what you have is now servicemen wearing what was previously seen as underwear, wearing that as part of their uniform. And that then moves into the 50s, what young men pick up as rebellion wear. So they pick up the T-shirt, the leather jacket, the jeans, and that starts to create an image for the James Dean Marlon Brando rebel that we see in the 50s.
1: You're listening to Theodora Zoukas, fashion historian, taking us through the story of fashion. We're into the 50s. The war has ended, so we're in a rebellious phase. Tell us more about the 50s and 60s. What are some of the key moments there?
0: Yes, post-boom. So the 50s is sort of this post-boom era. Everyone's thankful and happy. There's new starts, prosperity. Marketing companies come to the fore, and this is where we start to see the teenage youth market influencing fashion. So you've got the rebels that I mentioned, the James Dean in their T-shirts, leather jackets or bomber jackets and jeans, and that picks up for the young people. The polo shirt is still popular and worn by people like Paul Newman as sort of pushing the polo shirt with a jacket. And then the normal average people, like the rest of us, are now wearing masculine, the suits become a bit more wider and baggier because, remember, we've gone from this very streamlined, very clean-cut, tiny sort of suits into let's be like the 30s and go masculine again with wider shoulders, looser pants or pleated pants. The ties are starting to get a little bit wider and the hats, the fedora hats. So they're being worn, and the business one is the grey flannel suit becomes popular there. You do have, from here on, you've got different, what I call subcultures of young people. You have the Teddy Boys, and that started from England, and that was Savile Row, which is tailored in a whole row of tailors in England. They developed the slim-cut Edwardian suit with a velvet collar for their upper-class men. That gets picked up by the young working-class men, and they get take over this look in terms of having a fitted long jacket, loose pants, and a velvet collar. And they call it Teddy Boys because Teddy is a nickname for Edward. They pick up and that becomes a big fashion trend. In America, you've got the working class rebels, which are the James Dean, Marlon Brando, which we've mentioned before. You also have, for your average man, casual wear, men are wearing Hawaiian shirts because the returning servicemen who have done postings in the Pacific and Asia have picked up that you can wear colour. So, as the other lady who rang in said, there's a lot of sort of dark greys and blacks and browns. This is now introducing colour in their casual wear. So what you start to see men wearing is their loose pants with Hawaiian shirts and straw fedoras or trilby hats, I think they're called.
1: This is an interesting point that you mentioned the Zoot Suits brought a bit of colour, Asia brought a bit of colour, the Pacific. It feels like the Anglosphere had, since the French Revolution, left colour behind and become a bit more charcoal or grey and blue, and it was from the rest of the world that colour is being returned to the Western palette.
0: That's exactly right. So then when we get to the 60s, we do start to see, again, slowly,

0: colour growing and explodes in the 70s, you get the explosion of colour again. So we move into the 60s, and again, that was the era of significant change. So there's lots of rebellion, uprising youth, protests, because you've got the Vietnam War, you've got civil rights, you've got women's liberation, you've got everything happening at once. So the styles, you can sort of divide the 60s into three almost eras within this decade. The beginning of the 60s, we still have that, what I would call classy influence from the 50s carried on. So you have masculine gentleman looks, and this is when the first James Bond film is released in 1962 with Sean Connery. So take that as the model for the early 60s, sort of that real masculine big suit on sort of a, that sort of masculine hero, and the trench coat is still hanging in there, same style that's still being worn. By the time we get into the middle of the 60s, you start to see a more youthful twist on clothing. So that's been influenced by musicians and rock bands now. So we've moved from royalty, aristocracy, movie stars. Now it's the music era, that the bands that are actually influencing fashion. So people like the Beatles, the Stones, Jimi Hendrix, et cetera, are starting to influence colour. So we're introducing colour and patterns into clothing and straight pants, like very skinny pants, skinny suits and tie and colourful ties. Excuse me, colourful ties. We're also introducing what you mentioned before, the Eastern influence. One of the albums, the Sgt. Pepper album from the Beatles, I think towards the late 60s, that starts to bring in the influence of that military look, but the military look from last century with lots of frogging and gold buttons. And they've also introduced, I think, what's called the Nehru jacket, that high neck or round neck, yes, collar on jackets. So that comes in. You also have at this stage the space age fashion as well, where we've got the space race where America and Russia are competing who's going to get to the moon first. And you have Pierre Cardin, Andre, I'm trying to practice how to pronounce this, Andre Courageous, anyway, and Paco Rabanne, are all creating using plastics and metals and creating different silhouettes for people. And then you have films like Barbarella. So you've got that sort of happening in the mid to late 60s. By the time we get to the end of the 60s, you've got the hippie influence. Again, because of all the protests that are happening and Woodstock is happening, and you've got the singers like Jimi Hendrix and Janis Joplin, so you see this relaxation and colour, and more colour and paisley and pattern coming into what people are wearing.
1: I think we've seen the rise of colour. With the working class is almost cool again. The street culture is more probably exciting than the aristocracy. So take us to then some of the highlights of the 70s and 80s as we head towards the modern era of how we look the way we do today.
0: Yeah, we've got what's happening for men in the 70s is hair. Hairiness is back in fashion. Men are growing their hair long again because it's that whole bohemian look is in fashion. Their hair's longer. They're wearing more... The suits, this is where you get an explosion of colour, and they call it the peacock revolution. You've got ready-to-wear suits now becoming available in a whole range of materials. So men are now able to get corduroy suits in blue, three-piece suits in blue or brown, or pink jackets with check pants or blue check, etc. And then the shirts have very wide lapels. They're very soft and worn without ties. And you have the Bee Gees and then Saturday Night Fever and the famous, I think hopefully everyone has seen it, John Travolta in his white suit and shirt dancing. So pads are getting tight. They're still tight but flared at the bottom and colourful and patterned. You also have Roger Moore is now James Bond and he wears safari suits. So they've come into fashion. And you have, I found a picture of John Howard in a safari suit campaigning in 1977. So he was on trend as well. So they all pick up. We also have punk picks up as well, where Vivienne Westwood is one of the design influencers for punk and has set up a number of shops and they go broke and then she starts it again. But the last one she has is called World's End, which was quite famous for punk style and supporting punk bands. And that's where you see them wearing the slashed and ripped jeans, which come into fashion again in the 90s and early 2000s, and then safety pins and studs and Doc Martens. So
1: there's a lot of cultural material to draw on, built up over many decades. How would you say men are dressing today, and where are we heading?
0: Today, I think it's gone. It's after the 80s where it's excessive and you had the corporate suit. I do need to mention that whole white collar and cuff from the early part of the century comes back in the 80s, where you get coloured shirts with pristine white collars and cuffs that actually symbolise power. You then have the Miami Vice suits. Again, you had like wearing the laid-back suits with shoes with no socks. You have band influences like by Wham and Billy Idol and Culture Club is all happening. By the 90s, they have this really excessive in-your-face in the 80s, which then goes to the other extreme in the 90s, which becomes quite minimalist, streamlined. Grunge comes in where people, again, try to rebel against being too streamlined. And you have the torn jeans, which then come back into fashion again in the early 2000s. So you've got, and you also have in the 90s a more relaxed look where you've got sportswear and leisure wear coming in where people are wearing hoodies and more relaxed pants. One of the things which is now influencing where we are now is the development of the digital technology. And in the 90s is where all the current tech leaders like the Zuckerbergs and Musks and that were in the beginning stages of building their businesses. And it was they were young and it was very laid back. And they developed this sort of laid back cool style. And you may remember a lot of people would wear the short sleeve t-shirt over long sleeve t-shirt. And that becomes very popular. And it's very much a casualization of what we wear. And then we get COVID, which actually then changes us away from this three-piece suit, again, depending on what industry you're in, but we're moving away from the three-piece suit into a more relaxed sort of look, similar to what they would have had, I think, early 90s or early 60s. So
1: it's been a big adventure that we've been on. I think we've almost got to get to the end of our story, though. Theodore, is there anything you can tell us about where we're heading next for in our fashion journey?
0: I think where we're heading and where we are now and where we're heading, I think, is this freedom to wear what you want to wear and self-expression. And I think where designers are still coming out with different designs and what's trending, it's coming from different influences. I think the opportunity we have and what we do is that we make a choice to wear what we want to wear and how we want to look, and also how much we want to buy, because sustainability and impact on climate is a big issue for us now. So I think it's probably the best time for fashion in terms of wearing what you feel comfortable in.
1: Theodora Zoukas is a fashion historian, an exhibition curator, and a lecturer in fashion history. Theodora, thanks for your time today.
0: Thank you.
1: Thank you for that. And I've just had a text come in from no name. It says, the skivvy has a lot to answer for. Yeah, very much so. I like a good skivvy. It keeps you warm in winter, but not necessarily symbolising powerful high status like the deep blue suit of the 1920s.
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1: Many people take up a musical instrument, don't they, when they're young, some with the hope of making a career out of it or playing in a major symphony or chamber orchestra. There are many parts to an orchestra. You've got the strings, the brass, the percussion. But many people dream of being the person out front, or how many people, I would say, dream of being the person out front, the one with the stick waving instructions at each other, waving the baton, making sure that everyone stays together, stays out, finishing the composition together. The question before us is, what are the skills that make a great conductor? And why has learning to be one recently become more popular? Elizabeth Scott lectures in conducting at the Sydney Conservatorium of Music and conducts the Conservatorium Choir. And I asked, what draws people to a career in conducting?
6: There's a real need for students studying music to be employable, and they end up, you know, people working in as musicians often end up with quite a portfolio career. So they might do a bit of performing, they might do a bit of teaching, and often when they're teaching, they might end up working in schools and working with some ensembles. And then once suddenly they find themselves in front of a group of students or a community ensemble, they need to be able to conduct. And so I think people are really looking to, up their skills.
1: Yeah, that sounds interesting. In a music career, you have to be quite creative and, like you said, have those different strings to your bow. What are the elements, though, of a good conductor? Psychologically, what do you need to be a good conductor?
6: It's a really good question. So it involves a lot of different aspects of music making and kind of on leadership, I suppose. I mean, we traditionally think of the conductor as being this kind of, I don't know, dictator out the front, but of course that's not really what happens, or can happen, but generally speaking, not so much. I mean, they certainly need to be strong and know the music very well and lead all of the musicians to make that piece of music work as one. And it depends a lot on the whether it's a professional ensemble or a student ensemble, but a conductor also spends a lot of time teaching. So the word maestro, which is the Italian word for conducting, actually means teacher. So in an education setting, the conductor is very much guiding the students and helping them learn to play the piece of music correctly and teaching them about the balance and the timbre of the music and the colour and, you know, all of the important expressive aspects of the music. But it's also logistic-wise, just getting the piece of music together, making sure that everyone's playing at the same time. And I think it, both in a student setting and also in a professional world, the conductor's very much responsible for inspiring the players and making them want to play better and making them want to play together. That really brings the music to life.
1: How much of an influence do they have in the way a piece of classical music is expressed? How much creativity can they put into the expression?
6: A lot, a lot. So they've, you know, ideally the conductor has done a lot of research about the piece of music and they know it better than anyone else so that they, you know, they can really then have their own opinion and interpretation about how it might go. They might want to try something new, and then their job with a professional ensemble in particular is to win everyone over and to really make sure that they can bring the piece of music to life and bring out their interpretation of it.
1: I imagine musical pieces would have a score, though, so everyone knows their part, they know the order things are played, and maybe even some of the things like tempo. So can you explain more about the way the conductor's vision ends up affecting the piece?
6: Yeah, so in a piece of music, say in an orchestra, there's a huge number of different moving parts. So you might have, I don't know, 60 players, as an example, that are all playing at the same time, and you've got a lot of violins all playing the same part, but then you've got individual parts on all of the woodwind instruments, and all the brass instruments have individual parts, and each of the players only have their part. So they might be able to play their part perfectly, but the conductor's job is then to bring all of that together and shape the music so the conductor on their score can see what everyone is doing, and they can then help shape that, you know, that flute might have the melody for a time, and then it gets passed to the clarinet, and then it gets passed to the cello, and they can help guide with gesture. They can guide the musicians to really understand what to listen for and what's important in the music at any given time. Whereas if I'm just playing the cello part, I'm worried about my part, and I just want to do the best that I possibly can on my own part, but the conductor can help me listen to everybody else.
1: Do we hear different conductor personalities? Like some would favour softness in the strings and loudness in the brass, or different visions of how an orchestra should sound? Do they have their favourite sections of the orchestra?
6: Yes, they do. And there's also incredibly different interpretations of different classical pieces, the same classical piece can be done in incredibly different ways by different conductors. And it changes in, kind of fashion as well. You know, people used to do this piece of music like this, and now someone's come up with a new idea, or they think this was how it was actually supposed to be done. And you can, pieces of classical music can change in length by several minutes. When you think about, the piece of music, say, being 25 minutes long, and you can find recordings that are only 22 minutes and other recordings can be 28 minutes, and they're playing all of the same music, but they can really take incredible liberty with things being very fast or being very slow, and that's very much dependent on what the conductor wants.
1: You're listening to Elizabeth Scott, who is a lecturer in conducting and the director of the Sydney Conservatorium of Music Choir, associate music director of the Sydney Philharmonia Choir, introducing us to the world of the conductor. Can you take us into their gestures? What is the right hand and left hand doing?
6: So typically speaking, the right hand is a bit like a traffic cop. So it does what we call the beat pattern, so showing where the music goes, where beat one is. So music is all divided up into bars so that it can become nice and easy for everyone to follow where they're up to on these endless little dots that they're following. So it's just, written music is just like any written language. It's got lots of rules and punctuation and things like that in it, and the conductor helps guide everybody through that. And that's typically done with your right hand. Having said that, we do have left-hand conductors, so it becomes the dominant hand, I suppose. But yeah, typically the right hand is responsible for the beat patterns, and then the left hand is typically much more expressive. So it might be showing dynamics, or it might be cueing people, kind of indicating that this is when your part starts, or this is an important part of the music. We need to hear this instrument at this particular time, and that helps everyone to be listening out for the right thing. As musicians, they're doing a lot of things at any one given time. They're playing all of the little dots on their page, so they've really got to be looking at their music, and the conductor has to do kind of big overarching gestures and then make sure that any changes in the music are very obvious, so that kind of, as a change in gesture is caught by the musicians out of the corner of their eye. Because while we say, if you need to watch the conductor all the time, of course, unless they've memorised their music, they actually have to be looking at the music stand in front of them. So it's a lot about getting the angle right and being able to use your peripheral vision to see the conductor.
1: That makes sense, because a lot of us might have thought the conductor was overacting with the largeness of the gestures, but it's designed so that people can catch it out of the corner of their eye. So there's a functional reason for it.
6: Exactly. And often the big changes seem quite exaggerated from a conductor, but that's literally because, people are quite a long way away and they're looking at, these, lots of indications on their page that they need to make sure that they are doing. And it's interesting because singers then are quite different. Singers tend to memorise things a lot more quickly, and they deal with text, of course, on top of something that the orchestra players are doing. But they tend to, because the text is much more, usually, not always, but usually in a language that the singers understand, that they start to memorise the sentences and the pitches with that. And so often choirs will perform from memory more so than orchestras, and they'll also be able to look up a lot more and communicate more with the audience because they're using text.
1: Are they using facial expressions at all as part of their communication?
6: Very much so. You certainly encourage singers to do that because language just is so connected to that. If you're talking to someone just in a conversation and they're completely deadpan, no facial expression, it feels like they're not really there. And it's the same when you're singing, that you need to be able to use your face to express things. And so if singers just have their heads in the score all of the time, which a lot of time orchestral musicians do, but it's somehow it's not really permissible for singers because they're communicating with language, and we need to connect as humans.
1: And I submit with the conductors, they've got their right hand and left hand doing the communication. Are they vocalising any messages to the orchestra while they're conducting?
6: Hopefully not in performance, certainly. look, the golden rule is don't talk over the music because the players won't hear you, and also we're encouraging them to listen to each other and not to someone yelling over the top. So the general rule is that the conductor should be trying to communicate as much as possible with gesture. Now, sometimes that doesn't work or something, you know, isn't right, and in rehearsal, that's where the conductor might stop and speak and give an instruction, and more so in a teaching environment, you know, in a school or a university where you're kind of really trying to improve the player's overall ability. There might be some breaking down of parts, so you might stop and there might be something in particular that's going wrong, and you might just isolate those particular parts so that they can hear each other. Because when there's, you know, 60 odd people, and of course an orchestra can be much bigger than that, there's a lot of different things going on at the same time. So the conductor, with that overall view of the music, can break the music down and help the players understand it and to be able to get better at shaping it and balancing it.
1: How small does an orchestra or ensemble need to be before it doesn't need a conductor anymore?
6: That's a good question. I've just come from a rehearsal tonight with only 6 players, but the music's incredibly complicated and very multimetric and, very difficult. So they actually, it's more like chamber music, but so normally chamber music is, you know, music that's just to be performed in a room as opposed to a concert hall. It's much smaller and usually done without a conductor. The string quartet, for example, wouldn't have a conductor. It depends. A smaller group of singers, often, you know, a kind of group of 8 singers will work unconducted. It depends very much on the players and on the music. Sometimes, so orchestras can be bigger and they might have, you know, 20 string players and they're led from the concertmaster. So they might just, you'll see an unconducted ensemble, for example, the Australian Chamber Orchestra, they often work unconducted. But the concertmaster then, so the principal violinist, is then very much leading the starts and stops and will be much more, exaggerated in their movements to make up for a lot of that leadership that is not there from a conductor. And depends on the style of the music. A lot of Baroque music is led from the keyboard. And again, the harpsichord player will often stand up and lead things where there does need to be some gesture to go with it. It's very much based on the complexity of the music.
1: You're listening to Elizabeth Scott, who is a lecturer in conducting and the director of the Sydney Conservatorium of Music Choir, Associate Music Director of the Sydney Philharmonia Choir, taking us into the world of the conductor. I was going to ask the origins of it, but it sounds like you were hinting at the harpsichord player had a leading role in this before. Can you tell us who was conducting music before they started standing on a podium with a baton?
6: Early on singers would lead it themselves. You know, I guess somebody decided to start. A lot of it's done by people breathing together. There's usually someone, I suppose, would have taken that responsibility. But a lot of the Baroque music was led from a keyboard player. And that tradition has still continued on in music theatre and in opera houses. A lot of the music with small ensembles and singers is led from a keyboard, and they can rehearse a lot without all of the instruments, and the instruments kind of get in added in later, and usually that keyboard player is that person responsible for setting the tempos and leading the music. But I think as orchestras got bigger and, you know, moved into the more complex world of opera, and we had singers up on stage and players down in the pit, and there was quite a difference. People couldn't always hear each other, they needed to have something visual, and it, you know, kind of grew from there.
1: What's the career path for conductor? I can imagine there are a few plum places at large orchestras, but generally speaking, what's a career path like for a conductor?
6: Yeah, so again, I kind of use that word portfolio career, which is very much what musicians do. Conducting is, people taking on conducting need to have quite a lot of experience in music to be able to be strong leaders. They really need to understand music to a high level. People come to conducting from all different angles and end up doing a range of things. So one of the big things in conducting is through education. So they might be teaching an instrument, they might be working in a school teaching classroom music and end up leading some ensembles. And as I said, big, huge part of conducting is about teaching. So about then working with school groups, maybe before school or after school is traditionally what's done here in Australia, and, you know, training that those students all playing together in a concert band or in an orchestra or in a choir to play together and to listen to each other and to learn the notes and the rhythms to be able to perform something. So that's a big part of conducting. People then, you know, might have great aspirations to become the next conductor of the Sydney Symphony Orchestra. So this this kind of job that kind of everyone sees as being, oh, they've made it as a conductor, would take an incredibly long time to build up. So from it, it's very much a word of mouth thing, I guess. If someone does a really good job and the performers really enjoy playing for the conductor and they all agree with the ultimate product that they produce, because the musicians all want to do a really good job and they can't do that if the conductor is not clear or they don't agree with their interpretation, for example. So they have to have a way of winning everyone over. They might get invited to do a concert somewhere else with a different ensemble, and then gradually they build up a career and they may do auditions or they may be invited. So in an orchestra like the Sydney Symphony Orchestra, the chief conductor at the moment, Simone Young, she conducts for about 3 to 4 months of the year in Sydney, but broken up across the year. And then they have a number of guest conductors come in. So there's people that are closely linked with the orchestra that do several concerts, and sometimes just a conductor that happens to be coming to the Southern Hemisphere and might do a concert in Australia and might do a concert in New Zealand. And so, there's a lot of travel involved in the kind of high-flying world of professional orchestral conducting.
1: I can imagine there was a stage where conductors were simply keeping the beat, maybe with the right hand, and then the left hand arrives and starts doing dynamics, volume, tempo, expression, more creative expression. Have we peaked now? There's no third arm to add. Are there any more innovations in conducting, or has it kind of plateaued when it comes to that?
6: Well, people use, facial expressions is a huge thing. So just general demeanour, and I think the conductors always aspire to kind of look like the music. So with using their gesture, but their whole body and their, you know, people can make themselves look really big or make themselves look small, or facial expressions are massively important because your hands are in front of your face and that really depicts the music. So it's, expressing the music through gesture. I mean, there's lots of these rules which we use to teach conducting, a basic way of starting. You start with the beat patterns and then start with the expressive gestures, and there's a standard universal language, and then people gradually move away from it, but they keep that basic language, but then they start to expand on it, and people can have very individual gestures that can mean things. And as long as it's effective and people can understand and they can get the result that they want, then it works. So there's less rules in that sense.
1: It sounds like a very expressive career, almost like directing a film. It's not just about telling the story, it's about putting your own mark on it as well. So it sounds like
6: creatively
1: satisfying. As well.
6: Yes.
1: Is it tiring? How heavy is that baton?
6: So the baton itself is not heavy at all, and it should be nicely balanced. So they're actually, they're quite expensive and they break. But a good baton is very light in your hand. But look, physically, it is quite tiring. It is a lot of upper body movement and standing all of the time. But I think the biggest thing for conducting is the preparation. So that first rehearsal, if you're doing a concert, on Saturday and with a professional orchestra, you would only start rehearsing that maybe a few days beforehand. But the amount of work that the conductor has put in academically, really studying the score and learning the music in advance of that first rehearsal is massive, because they need to come to the rehearsal absolutely knowing what they want, what everyone else is going to be doing, what everyone else needs to be doing to be able to transform that initial read into at their performance. And that's less of a physical thing. So conductors don't tend to practice the gestures. They just learn the music. They would mark things in their score and study it. And then suddenly they're on the podium and they need to try and express it.
1: So we can take away a term to demystify conducting. I heard this word ictus, and I thought we could know what an ictus is. Can you explain what an ictus is?
6: And how we need to show you if we were on television. Much more difficult on radio. But basically, it's the kind of the bounce point in a beat pattern. So the easiest way to imagine it is if you're bouncing a ball, if you had like a tennis ball and you're bouncing it in front of you, and that kind of point where the direction changes as you hit down on the ball and the ball bounces back, that becomes the ictus. So you don't obviously have the ball when you're conducting, because it might get out of control and annoy some orchestra players. But basically that idea of there being a bounce underneath as you change direction in the beat pattern, and that creates the what we call the octave.
1: That was Elizabeth Scott there, lecturer in conducting at the Sydney Conservatorium of Music, explaining how to find our ictus. Here on ABC Radio Overnights, we are just about to reach the news. Slightly different. We don't have finance for you today, but it will be back tomorrow as normal. The Commonwealth Games is also about to start, so we'll check in with Bill McDonald from the ABC about what to expect as it kicks off today. This is Brandy, Looking Glass.

0: That is Brandy, you're a fine girl here on ABC Radio Overnights. We are about to hit the news. We'll check in with the Commonwealth Games, which kicks off today, and tell you we'll cross over to New Zealand as well. They've won the most beautiful word in the world. We'll hear what that word is and what it means coming up after this.
1: Don't fight the static. 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

0: ABC News with Andrew Kaloupas. President Donald Trump has declared the US nuclear deal with Saudi Arabia requires the kingdom to recognize Israel by joining the Abraham Accords. Mr. Trump made no mention of the condition when he announced it had already been signed a day before. Saudi Arabia has previously said it would only consider joining the Accords if a pathway to Palestinian statehood is established, which Israel opposes. White House Press Secretary Karoline Leavitt says Mr. Trump has made it clear the nuclear deal is contingent on Saudi Arabia signing up to the Abraham Accords.
1: It continues to be a long-term goal of his to expand those accords to ultimately come to a place where the Middle East can be a peaceful and stable region. And yes, this deal with Saudi Arabia, the energy deal, is contingent on this condition as far as the president is concerned.
0: Meanwhile, Donald Trump says he'll hold Iran responsible for any further attacks by the Houthi rebels in Yemen on Saudi ships in the Red Sea. The Houthis have attacked two Saudi tankers, setting one on fire and propelling oil prices past $100 a barrel. Here's the BBC's Jonathan Josephs.
2: In the nearly 2 weeks since Iran and the US resumed hostilities, the price of a barrel of the oil benchmark Brent crude has risen steadily. It's gone from just over $70 to break the psychologically important barrier of $100. The effective closure of the Strait of Hormuz has led Saudi Arabia and the United Arab Emirates to export significant quantities of oil through the Red Sea. Houthi attacks mean that alternative is increasingly at risk. Oil markets fear that threatens future supplies, something which could harm the global economy through higher inflation.
0: The Prime Minister is facing an 11th-hour push to toughen the government's position on gambling at Labor's national conference in Adelaide today. Here's National Affairs correspondent Jane Norman.
3: Labor delegates voted yesterday to update the party's policy platform to extend compulsory super to under 18s and opened the door to winding back fuel tax credits for mining companies. Today, gambling is set to take centre stage. The platform already includes a section on the actions the government's taking to reduce gambling harm. But there's a push to strengthen that position, possibly with a national regulator. And

0: Anthony Albanese has rejected the push, but last night, members of the left were still negotiating whether to move an amendment today. Jane Norman, ABC News, Adelaide.
1: Another $4.6 billion will be spent expanding shipyards in Adelaide for Australia's fleet of AUKUS nuclear-powered submarines. The announcement's being made on the sidelines of Labor's national conference in Adelaide, with the government keen to highlight the jobs created through the project. Thousands of people have been hospitalised and 14 have died as Japan swelters through a heatwave. North Asia correspondent Natalie Whiting reports from Tokyo.
2: Parts of central Japan are in the grip of a heatwave. Last week, almost 11,000 people were taken to hospital with heatstroke and 14 died, according to data just released from the country's Fire and Disaster Management Agency. Tokyo's fire department says it transported more than 3,000 people in a single day this week in a record high. Earlier this year, Japan introduced a new word for days with temperatures over 40 degrees or more, kokushobi, which means cruelly hot day, and it recorded the first of them this week. Government workers have been encouraged to ditch the suit and wear shorts to the office as the hot weather continues.
1: To sport, and in rugby league, Penrith has moved 4 points clear at the top of the NRL table with a hard-fought win over Parramatta at Western Sydney Stadium. Here's Andrew Moore.
3: The hometown Eels burst out of the blocks with two tries in the opening 13 minutes, 12-0 Parramatta, but Penrith did fight back with a Casey McLean try midway through the first half, 12-6 Eels at half-time, and for the most part, Penrith did dominate the second half. Tries to Liam Henry, Liam Martin, and a record-breaking 26th try on the season, Tom Jenkins becoming Penrith's all-time leading try scorer for an individual year. He scored in the 68th minute, and in the end, the Panthers win 24-18. Andrew Moore, ABC Sport, Sydney.
1: The opening ceremony of the Commonwealth Games is getting underway in the Scottish city of Glasgow. 3,000 athletes from 74 nations are competing in what's been billed as a slimmed-down tournament featuring just 10 sports. Traditional events like hockey and badminton are missing after Glasgow took over the hosting role when Victoria abandoned the event due to rising costs. King Charles will officially declare the 2026 Games open during the ceremony. Olympic pole vault champion Nina Kennedy is Australia's flag bearer. ABC News.
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5: Good morning. In just a moment, we'll talk about the Commonwealth Games and then take you over to the news. We had just been talking about musical conducting, and someone says, Ash, what does a conductor actually do? Doesn't everyone have their sheet music already? I thought that as well, but they can speed up a song, they can take it to punk rock level tempo if they want. They have the power, and they can downplay the strings, upplay the brass. A lot of power in the conductor's hands. So, yeah, wonderful segment. Thank you, Ray, as well, enjoying the show today. But Bill McDonald from the ABC joins you now to take us into the Comm Games. Hello, Bill.
6: Good morning, Ashwin. How are you? It's all exciting this morning. Everything gets underway.
5: Special day for us. We're watching it now. It looked like King Charles was lost in a garden. What are you noticing from the opening ceremony?
6: Well, we're all anticipating to see what this is going to be like because, of course, the games have been reduced. They've been reimagined because of the having to get them ready in 22 months. So yeah. Everything's on a limited budget, on a smaller scale. Yeah. And we're wondering whether the opening ceremony is going to suffer the same consequences. I'm sure they'll put on a wonderful opening ceremony. The Charles, of course, has got the King's Baton Relay. He'll be reading the secret message from that when that's completed throughout the ceremony this morning, and he will officially declare the games open a bit later as well. Yeah. So looking forward to seeing what Glasgow comes up with here, because they had them, of course, in 2014, and I guess they had to inherit these games after Victoria pulled out. And apparently everybody in Glasgow is super excited. They're super pumped to have the games back because there was such a good vibe the first time around. Ticket sales have been really good. And there weren't many tickets left for this opening ceremony, which is indoors for the first time for a Commonwealth Games.
5: It looks very peaceful and natural and ecological in feel.
6: It does. It does. It looks. They've tried to create an outside setting, haven't they, by the look of things with all of the plants. And it's going to have a really strong Scottish theme, of course. A lot of Scottish performers are going to be taking part in the ceremony. KT Tunstall, I don't know if you're up on All Your Artists, but she's going to be the headline act, the Brit Award-winning singer-songwriter. So she'll be the headline act later on this morning. Everything's looking a bit solemn there at the moment, isn't it?
5: The solemn part of the games. It'll kick off soon with the sports. So I think we have 10 sports this season.

0: season. Are the Aussies, are our favourite sports included? I imagine swimming's there.
1: Yeah, swimming will be the big ticket item, but I think athletics is going to be where we'd need to watch as well this year. The mile is being brought back as well for these Commonwealth Games. So we've got a lot of opportunities to win a lot of medals. And of course, we're integrated with the Para Games as well. So that's a great touch. The Com Games do that really well. They've done that since Manchester in 2002, where all sport competes together and it counts towards the one medal tally, which is a wonderful thing to do. Obviously, you can't do that with the Olympics because of the size and the scale of so many countries and athletes involved. Swimming will be really strong for us. I think athletics are on the track. And of course, we've got our flag bearer, Nina Kennedy, who'll be great to watch in the pole vault as well going in. She'll be bearing the flag at the opening ceremony today with Tim Hodge, OAM as well. He'll be bringing in the full circle and the King's baton. He'll be bearing that as well. They're our two sort of official members in terms of representing Australia at the ceremony this morning.
0: You'll be joining us regularly during the Games. Anything we should be looking out for over the next few days?
1: Yeah, well, we've started the campaign already, believe it or not. They had lawn bowls is very popular and there was high demand to have lawn bowls. They were going to pare back the sports and the programs, but there was big expectation, big demand for lawn bowls, as popular in Scotland as it is around the world. So we've started on day zero and the Aussie teams, the men's and the women's, have had wins to kick off. Mm. There in the opening ceremony as well. So a big, big day because it's around 8 o'clock at night over in Scotland at the moment. And that's another thing that everybody's going to have to get ready for if you want to watch gold medals. I hope the World Cup has got you in early morning. You're fit, you're sleep-deprived fit, because most of the medals and the finals are going to be happening between now and sort of 8 o'clock our time in the morning. So we'll be looking out for swimming, we'll be looking out for cycling, on the athletics track as well. Our netball team is going to be very hard to stop for gold as well. And the great thing about the Commonwealth Games with any international sport is you just don't know, there could be surprise packets. And there will be many that will emerge here that we haven't heard of before because of the nature of these games.
0: Well, it's nice to have a World Cup and a Com Games in quick succession. It's a sporting feast for us. So I appreciate you joining us today, Bill.
1: Thanks, Ashwin.
0: You're listening to ABC Radio Overnight. Stick around throughout the next few days. Bill will be joining you regularly on the ABC with updates about the Com Games. In the meantime, Kate Mead joins us with a news update. Hello, Kate.
2: Good morning, Ashwin.
0: What is making news today?
2: Well, it's something that I've been talking about for the last couple of days, and that's because it's important. It is Oz Alert and the system that will be rolling out on Monday. Now, I was talking about it yesterday morning as well with Trevor, and I had a couple of questions, Ashwin, about we've been talking about the eastern states and that the time is 2 p.m. in the afternoon. But what time is it for the other states? Well, in WA, we're looking at 12 o'clock, South Australia and NT, 1:30 p.m. Now, there were a couple of things that we were reminded of yesterday or let know after a huge meeting that happened on Wednesday, and that was that you need to make sure that your phone is on, you need to make sure it's not in aeroplane mode, and you do need to make sure that your phone has been updated recently, which does happen automatically. People do have some concerns still that the alarm won't go off in some of those regional remote areas, or perhaps people with very, very old phones that just have a functioning phone and don't need it to be the newest whiz-bang one. And states and territories have been encouraged and basically told that if this alert isn't enough, and it's all about emergencies, making sure that people are aware of what's happening in a time of emergency, that states and territories can also run their own type of alarm or alert. And this will be different, though, from the states and territories because it does not rely on just one telco company. It's a, think of it kind of like an app or, you know, something that's sitting in the cloud that can go out to everyone regardless of what telco. But it is that reminder that it's happening. It's happening on Monday, the 27th, 2 p.m. for the Eastern States, South Australian NT 1:30 and 12 p.m. for WA. And if you have a friend or someone in your life, maybe even it's yourself and you're in a situation where you have a hidden phone, a safe phone that you may need in time.

0: of distress, to turn your phone off into airplane mode an hour before, or completely off altogether and not turn it on for 24 hours. And that will stop that alarm going off if you've got that safety phone tucked away in your home for whatever reason that you need it.
1: Okay, this sounds like a really nice, useful development in our technology as a country. So we'll see how that gets used. Now, I was just talking to Bill McDonald about the Commonwealth Games. Do you have an update about that?
0: Well, you've got the man on the ground, which is very exciting. But where I'm sitting at the moment in Melbourne, I'm not sure how I'm feeling about this Comm Games. Here it is. It's rolling out in all its glory, and we are so excited for our athletes. But how are we feeling that we've paid for this? This is nearly $200 million that we said, okay, Glasgow, off you go. And now we're watching it being spent in front of us. So this morning I'll be wondering how it's feeling watching all the pageantry of the opening ceremony roll out in front of our eyes and thinking, wow, some of these things could have been happening in regional areas in Victoria. This was going to be a huge deal for areas that would never have seen something like the Comm Games roll into their town. And we're just, there goes that money. But now it's right in front of their face. We can't get away from it for the next 2 weeks.
1: No, I'm watching it now. So you Victorians, you paid for those ferns and everything I'm seeing on screen right now.
0: No. I'll tell you what, if the king got a new outfit for this, there'll be trouble.
1: Yeah. But it's very rare, isn't it, for a state government to have, change its mind about a game. So there's various complex reasons for it as well. But that was, I thought news-wise, that was quite an unusual situation in general.
0: Look, absolutely. We can on one hand say, okay, you've given away $200 million-odd, give or take a few dollars here and there, but it was going to cost you X and you made the decision, the financial decision, that you couldn't possibly, build what needed to be built and have it ready in time and all of those things. So on one hand, you can understand that. The other hand says $200 million? Yes. $200 million. But good luck to our athletes. Go Australia.
1: Big figures.
0: All at the same. We're all torn here, Ashwin. We're torn. Yeah.
1: It is a complex day for Victorians today. But if you are interested, it's on TV right now. Watching it. So go and check it out. Let's move that touchy subject. Move on from that. Now, Bitcoin has been used to buy beers. Is that that's a very Aussie use of Bitcoin, isn't it?
0: I mean, could it get more Aussie? And I'm going to go through this with you and you're going to help me understand it. And I have no idea of your age. But if for me, I feel like, should I have bought Bitcoin when I had an opportunity? Like, is it too late? Ashwin, did you jump on the bandwagon?
1: I'm too much of a late adopter with everything. I just got a smartphone, a few years ago. I'm too late on everything.
0: Well, I'm late on this too, but this brewery, so we're talking about a brewery here in New South Wales on the Central Coast, is using solar-powered Bitcoin mine as part of its production facility. Now, listen to this. So it's mining for Bitcoin is a decentralized global currency. It includes running computers connected to a network to store and reconcile transactions. Each computer or miner uses a lot of energy and requires cooling to stop the machines from overheating. But this brewery is harnessing that heat to use in the production of beer. And Mr. Berwick, he believes that the concept could have a positive impact on the industry and renewables. I mean, when you said, could we be any more Australian and Bitcoin centric, when I launched this off with you, I don't know if we could be right now. Like, he's found a way to keep the beer going, to get the production going from heat. That's from the Bitcoin mining.
1: I mean, because people sometimes get down on beer and alcohol, but if you're using it in an ecologically friendly way, they're making it work.
0: Does this now, balance things all out, does it? This is all good to go. I just keep going, okay, so the machine's making heat from the Bitcoin. Got it. Wait, I'm still back at, should I have bought Bitcoin and is it too late?
1: Yeah, that's the main message. We missed out.
0: Great.
1: So, okay, thank you for your time today.
0: Thanks, Ashwin. Have a great weekend.
1: And you too as well. So I'm just managing. This is quite a hectic hour. I love the variety of it. We've had Bill McDonald on the Commonwealth.
0: He's making heat from the Bitcoin. Got it. Wait, I'm still back at, should I have bought Bitcoin and is it too late?
1: Yeah, that's the main message. We missed out. And

0: Great.
1: So, yep. So, Kate, thank you for your time today.
0: Thanks, Ashwin. Have a great weekend.
1: And you too as well. So I'm just managing. This is quite a hectic hour. I love the variety of it. We've had Bill McDonald on the Commonwealth Games. We've had Kate Mead on news. And now we're about to cross to Angela Cumming, your New Zealand correspondent, because there's been a great victory in New Zealand. To explain what it is, Angela joins you now. Hello, Angela.
2: Yay. Good morning, Ashwin. How are you? Who knew New Zealand was good at something other than rugby?
1: Yes. Well, you're also a literary nation. You have the most beautiful word in the world.
2: We are! Which one? There's been so many exciting things happening in New Zealand. Which one do you want to talk about first, Ashwin? Tell me.
1: Let's kick off with the world's most beautiful word.
2: Isn't this lovely? I absolutely love this story. A Māori word has been named the world's most beautiful, which is absolutely fantastic. Now, the word itself, Ashwin, is kaitiakitanga. Now, that is a gorgeous word, and it translates into English as a word describing the responsibility to care for the natural world. So this word, kaitiakitanga, topped a list of more than 200 words from 75 different languages around the world from a language learning platform. So it's an annual competition that they have every year to find the world's most beautiful word. And this year, a Māori word won it. So it is a word that means guardianship and protection, a way of protecting and caring for the environment for present and future generations based on the Māori worldview. So the judges said that the word stood out for its distinctive sound, layered meaning, and cultural significance. And it is such a beautiful word, isn't it? And
1: it has its own internal percussion, kaitiakitanga. There's a real rhythm to it, saying it.
2: Gorgeous. It's absolutely beautiful. And it actually, too, in Māori as well, kaitiaki is known as, so if you are a kaitiaki, that means you are a guardian or a steward of the natural world and the environment as well. So it's an absolutely beautiful word. It really, too, and we've spoken about this before, haven't we, Ashwin, really speaks to the resurgence of the Māori language here in New Zealand, that more and more people, more and more Kiwis in general are learning it and speaking it as well, which is absolutely fantastic. So this really shines such a beautiful light on the wonderful Māori language. And Māori is such a gorgeous language because there's so many Māori words, Ashwin, not just this one, but other words as well, where it's difficult to find sort of an English equivalent as well. They have so many gorgeous, beautiful words where there is nothing comparable in English as well, which I really, really love. One that springs to mind, I love the Māori word Taronga Waiwai, which translates to the place where you stand your feet and feel that you belong. So your Taronga Waiwai is the place in the world. And it can be allegorical or literal, but it's the place in the world where you feel most at home and at peace. So I love that word as well. And they have so many words like that where it just really speaks to you.
1: Yeah, and I suppose when you learn a different language, it gives you, like you're just saying, a different point of view on the world without even knowing it. Like kaitiakitanga, your guardian of the world. We don't have a phrase for I'm the guardian of nature. Maybe Captain Planet. If you've grown up in English, that was our concept of guardian of nature. We don't have an English equivalent. But if you have kaitiakitanga in your life, you would naturally feel that, oh, humans owe a guardianship to nature. So just the language you inhabit seems to shape your mindset, perhaps, in really subtle ways that sink in.
2: It really does. And it really reminds me, too, of my, and I mentioned Taronga Waiwai, but my personal favourite Māori word, for very personal reasons, is the Māori word for autism, which is takiwaitanga, which translates to in his or her own time and space. So that's the Māori word for autism, which is such a beautiful way of looking at it, having two autistic children when they were first

0: diagnose.
1: Yeah.
0: Their paediatrician taught us that word. That he, I remember him saying, my favourite word is the Māori word for autism, takiwaitanga, in their own time and space. And suddenly, in that moment, in that doctor's office, everything seemed okay. So you were really so right in saying that particular words that come from other languages other than your own really can mean something so deep on so many levels. So
1: very much
0: yay
1: so.
0: To New Zealand getting good. The word most world's most beautiful word.
1: Good work.
0: One of many times we hope to defend our crown next year.
1: With Māori on your side, I think it won't be the first victory for beautiful words, but it's also been a rugby victory. No, what else has happened? There has been a sporting victory beyond rugby, hasn't there?
0: We're better at something other than just rugby here in New Zealand. For once, yay, we now are really good at golf again, which is so exciting. Kiwi Ryan Fox, he was such an outsider, but he won the British Open, which is so exciting. And the claret jug, the big trophy, it should be landing about in New Zealand about now, because he posted last night, Ryan Fox, on his Instagram that he was back on a flight to New Zealand with the trophy. Hopefully he's going to take it round to all regional towns in New Zealand to show it off. So this is so exciting. Only the third Kiwi man to win a major, following in the footsteps of Sir Bob Charles that won the 1963 British Open, and of course Michael Campbell, who won the 2005 US Open. But very exciting, and obviously Dame Lydia Ko is our fourth excellent golfer. But this was very exciting for us. He was an outsider going into the British Open, but he managed to win it. So it is super exciting. And because it is New Zealand, and I've already mentioned rugby, of course there is a rugby link to Ryan Fox winning the British Open, because if his surname sounds familiar to rugby fans out there, that's because, yes, Ryan Fox's father is All Blacks legend Grant Fox, who was part of the 1987 World Cup winning squad. And Ryan's grandfather was a very famous New Zealand cricketer as well. So sport runs in the Fox family. The reason why Ryan credits himself at being so good at golf is because his old man was such a rugby-playing legend. The pressure was off him when it came to golf. So he played a bit of schoolboy rugby, but in his spare time, he was always playing golf and chipping away at his handicap. So he didn't really feel any pressure to be excellent at golf, which made it quite fun for him, he says, when he was a teenager. And that's why, probably more than anything else, he says he became so good at it. So, well, yay, congratulations to Ryan Fox. We're all very excited about.
1: His dad, Grant Fox, who I grew up with, used to play rugby like a golf player. He was a goal kicker, so he would, that's as close as rugby gets to golf. You'd have to slot the ball between the poles. And also he was so patient and calm. He's almost like a golfer on the field as well. So he passed down some covert golf genes, I think, to his son.
0: I think so. And like Grant as well, Ryan is known as being just a really nice bloke as well, away from the sport as well. Yeah. So, yeah, it'll be very exciting. I think after Ryan won, one of the first phone calls he made was to his dad to tell him, who was very, very excited. So, yeah, all good news for us. But now we have to talk about the bad thing that's happened in New Zealand, don't we, which I'm sad about.
1: What's gone wrong in New Zealand?
0: What's gone wrong? Bird flu, Ashwin, it is here. And you know there is no nation in the world that loves its birds more than New Zealand. Mm-hmm. So we over on this side of the ditch are absolutely devastated with the discovery of two birds infected with the deadly strain of bird flu that's making its way around the world. So now, very rare step. We are now here in New Zealand rushing to vaccinate 300 breeding pairs of our very critically endangered native species to see if we can stop bird flu taking hold in this country. So birds like the takahe and the kakapo, they are vaccinating now so because there's only quite literally sort of handfuls of those birds left. So they're vaccinating those. They've told everyone to stop feeding the birds here in New Zealand as well, and to be on the lookout for any sick birds that they find at beaches. And they're desperately waiting and seeing what will happen, because the big concern, Ashwin, is too, not only will it affect our precious native birds like the kiwi, the kakapo, the takahe, but also the New Zealand sea lions as well, because bird flu can infect and kill sea lions as well. So they're really nervous here. They're really taking it seriously. Even in Dunedin, at the Dunedin Botanical Gardens, been a long history of feeding the ducks at the duck pond there, which kids love in Dunedin. They've even stopped doing that. So you're not allowed to feed birds at all. You're not allowed to go near them at all. They're telling locals to stay away from birds. They've shut down all the free-range chicken farms as well, and they've brought all the chickens inside. So hopefully they've got it in time to be able to prevent a big spread of bird flu. But that's the sad news out of New Zealand this week.
1: I hope so. And there's probably some beautiful Māori words as well to describe sadness and tragedy as well. Maybe something to look into as well. What a lovely language as well. Maybe we could learn some more Māori with you, because we seem to find something out every week.
0: We need to do a Māori word of the week, don't we? I think we should be able to do that.
1: I think so. And an All Black of the week, Grant Fox, that was bringing back some memories.
0: We love Grant Fox. I think Grant Fox still holds the record, doesn't he, for goal kicking as well.
1: Might be. He was known for his kicking, not so much his running, and people were critical. They were saying, just run more. But he was such a fantastic kicker and playmaker. It seemed to do the job just as well. Angela, that's pretty much it. The news is bearing down on us so fast, but I'll chat to you next week.
0: Kia ora.
1: That is almost time. New Zealand deserves a new sports museum located upstairs at the Dunedin Railway Station, says Alan as well. Yeah, well, they've had a lot of sporting victories. There's rugby, there's golf, there was some swimming medals back in the past. Let's get some news. I'll be back with you after that in 5 minutes' time here on ABC Radio Overnights.
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6: ABC News, I'm Eliza Getzey. The White House says President Donald Trump has made it clear a nuclear energy deal with Saudi Arabia is contingent on the kingdom joining the Abraham Accords. The president didn't make mention of the condition when announcing the deal a day earlier. The accords have seen a number of Arab states normalise relations with Israel, which Saudi Arabia says it won't entertain unless a concrete path to Palestinian statehood is created. White House Press Secretary Caroline Levitt has confirmed the deal won't proceed without the Saudis recognizing Israel.
7: The president is always the final deal maker, as you know, and this is something that he has mentioned on numerous occasions. Going back, I can provide you with those statements, and he has said if they don't join the Abraham Accords, the deal is off. So we'll continue to have those conversations with our Saudi counterparts moving forward.
6: Meanwhile, President Trump says he'll hold Iran responsible for any further attacks by the Houthi rebels in Yemen on Saudi ships in the Red Sea. Attacks by the Houthis on Saudi oil tankers have seen oil prices once again surge past $100 a barrel. The effective closure of the Strait of Hormuz has led Saudi Arabia and the United Arab Emirates to export significant quantities of oil through the Red Sea. Houthi attacks mean the Red Sea route is increasingly at risk, with fears the global economy could be hit hard as a result. The Prime Minister is resisting a push for the government to take a tougher stance on gambling as Labor members and unions prepare to debate the party's position today. Here's National Affairs correspondent Jane Norman.
3: The federal government has drafted legislation to partially ban gambling ads, a policy that's now reflected in the party's national platform. But there's a push to strengthen that position, possibly with a national regulator. Anthony Albanese has rejected the push, but last night, members of the left were still negotiating whether to move an amendment today on the conference floor. Delegates yesterday voted to update the platform to extend compulsory super to under 18s and opened the door to winding back fuel tax credits for mining companies. Jane Norman, ABC News, Adelaide.
6: Meanwhile, South Australia is being told the AUKUS submarine project will create decades of work as Adelaide's Osborne shipyard prepares for a major expansion. Here's Francis Dew.
8: The federal government is announcing another $4.6 billion for the submarine construction yard at Osborne. The site will build some of Australia's future fleet of AUKUS nuclear-powered submarines. The new yard is expected to be 10 times the size of the existing precinct, where Hunter-class frigates are already being built. The development includes a 420-metre-long fabrication hall, along with areas for outfitting, consolidation and commissioning. About 1,100 people are already employed on the site, with thousands more jobs expected in South Australia. Taxpayer funding for the Osborne AUKUS shipyards now stands at $8.5 billion.
6: A bipartisan bill will be considered by the US House of Representatives to try to prevent AI going rogue after an incident involving an advanced open AI model. The BBC's Chris Vallance explains.
9: The AI Kill Switch Act would require developers of autonomous AI systems to ensure there is a way to shut them down should there be a so-called loss of control scenario that put human life or the economy at risk. The bipartisan bill follows an incident in which an advanced open AI system capable of completing tasks autonomously, known as an AI agent, decided to hack another tech platform, Hugging Face, in an effort to complete a test of its cyber capabilities.
6: The Royal Commission on Anti-Semitism and Social Cohesion will hear from a national not-for-profit that combats anti-Semitism at its hearing in Melbourne later today. Tali Blikblau, the inaugural CEO of the Door Foundation, will give evidence as the inquiry continues its focus on security arrangements protecting Jewish communities. The commission has been hearing from religious leaders, police and security groups from across Australia. And 26 firefighters from New South Wales are departing for the United States this morning on their way to help with ongoing bushfire efforts. They're part of a contingent of 74 firefighters travelling from across New Zealand and Australia, and they're expected to be in the US for 5 weeks. Superintendent Peter Marshall says the crews being sent all have experience managing large bushfire operations.
10: There are approximately 21,000 bush and grass fires throughout the United States, and the United States have sought Australia and New Zealand's assistance through AFAC and the National Resource Sharing Centre for additional support.
6: And you're up to date with the latest from ABC News. 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
1: Good morning. The Commonwealth Games has kicked off. I can see teams marching through for their opening ceremony. Wonderful week and a bit, I think, of sport. 10 sports to watch. It's not so much to stay on top of for us as a country. So that's all kicking off today. Bill McDonald will be joining you with updates as we go throughout the tournament, the event, the gala. What is the Commonwealth Games exactly? It was certainly a football World Cup that has just gone by. Spain won, so they're in a frenzied festive phase of their life at the moment. In just a moment, we'll hark back to 90 years ago, a much different, perhaps darker history in Spain's national story. So we'll look at that in just a moment. But first, Joe Escriver is from the Bureau of Meteorology and joins you now for a weather update. Hello, Joe.
11: Good morning, Ashwin.
1: What are some of the highlights to look out for today?
11: Oh, yeah. So currently there's a very strong high pressure system just south of Western Australia. That is the main driver of weather over the country. It will slowly move over the Great Australian Bight into the weekend, and it will be the dominant weather driver over the coming weekend. So the system is increasing the chance of frost, particularly the interior of southern Western Australia, central parts of South Australia and Northern Territory. and along the interior of the southeast and eastern seaboard. For South Australia's Mid-North District and Victoria's North Country, Northeast and East Gippsland districts, we currently have frost warnings, along with a sheep grazier warning over New South Wales, Snowy Mountains, southern and central tableland districts. A cold air pulse will push up north over the continent from today into the weekend, making things a few degrees cooler than what we usually see on average at this time of the year, especially for the interior.

0: interior of the country. So we'll likely see these frosty conditions continue over early mornings this weekend. For example, like from Saturday into Sunday, we could observe Alice Springs and the wider area dropping into negatives over the early mornings. For Tasmania, the cold and wet, windy weather will continue with general southwesterly flow. Currently, there's a road weather alert for the western and central plateau districts, along with a sheep's grazing warning for the southeast district. A warm front will move over the island state later this evening. It will bring rain, mostly concentrated in the west, but lighter totals are expected across the state as the front moves over from the afternoon into the evening. The high-pressure system will continue to direct southwesterly flow, producing shower activity mostly constrained to the southern coastline of Victoria, with isolated totals of around 1 to 4 millimetres for today. And this trend of light isolated shower activity about the coast will remain over the weekend as said high locks in over the Greater Shire and Bight. Mostly sunny conditions for most of the sunshine state of Queensland, and with some early morning fog about the central and southeast. Finishing off with the capital city forecast, I'll start with Tassie's. So Hobart, we're likely to see showers increasing, most likely in the afternoon and evening with a top of 13. Melbourne, a possible shower, high chance over the southeastern suburbs, a max of 14. For Sydney, we're likely to see sunny weather and a chance of morning frost in the west and a max of 17. Canberra, areas of morning frost with a sunny, clear day, a top of 12 degrees. Brisbane, mostly sunny, the chance of fog in the south for the early morning, but we're not likely to get that pea soup fog that we seen yesterday morning. And a daily max of 23 for Brisbane. Darwin, a chance of smoke haze this morning and mostly sunny skies throughout the day and a max of 32. For Perth, expecting a sunny day, a max of temp of 19 degrees. And last but not least, for Adelaide, cloudy conditions with a slight chance of a shower and a max of 15 degrees.
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1: 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And while Spain is making the news for its football success, we thought we could dive a little more deeply into the country after this. 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
0: Spain was cheered to victory at the World Cup this week, which is a triumph for a style of football that has taken over the world. For the Spanish fans, it was a second World Cup win and another step away from the nation's dark past in the middle decades of the 20th century, from the brutal regime of the fascist dictator Francisco Franco, who was in power from the 1930s until the 1970s. 2026 marks 90 years since the start of the Spanish Civil War, as Ivana Davidovich reports.
2: Spain's atrocity-spangled civil war burns and butchers into its ninth week. Already it's estimated that 25,000 have been killed, but less than half of those have died on a battlefield. Night after night, all over Spain, men are torn from their weeping families, lined up and shot. Scores of cities, towns and villages have been bombarded and burnt.
3: The war was fought between the Republicans, who supported Spain's elected left-leaning government, and the Nationalists, a right-wing rebel coalition led by General Francisco Franco. While half a million refugees initially fled Franco's fascist forces, around half chose to come back while the war was still raging on. One of those returnees was 8-year-old Felisa Umbon San Vicente from the village of Urduliz, next door to Bilbao in the northern Basque country. It's an autonomous community in the western Pyrenees, straddling the Spanish-French border on the Bay of Biscay. It has its own ancient language called Euskera. Felisa had already spent several months as a refugee in neighbouring France when in 1937 her mum decided she'd rather bring her children back home.
4: Bilbao falls. At the feet of the conquering insurgents lies the capital of the Basque province. And as the tide of war rolls closer, inhabitants flee. And the victors enter. Their Carlist levies from the neighbouring province of Navarre. Their Moors from across...
5: I was Basque. The Basque people didn't support Franco.
3: With Bilbao now under Franco's rule, little Felisa settled into a routine. But it was nothing like she had expected it to be.
5: I was supposed to start school before the war starts. And I was excited because I was going to go with my sister, so I didn't. And then when I came back and I went to school, all I did, we had to learn all the fascist songs. El Carasol. We had to sing with the hands like that.
6: With a raised hand.
5: With a raised hand.
6: Do you remember any of the songs still?
5: You know, the music of El Carasol con la camisa. All that, yeah. And then you finish, Viva Franco. Arriba España, Viva Franco. So it wasn't nice.
3: While at school they loudly cheered, "Long live Franco, long live Spain," Felisa and her friends and family had to hide their Basque identity, and parents were scared to speak in front of their children.
5: We couldn't speak Basque. We couldn't even sing anything in Basque. We had to be careful. So you were told before you go out, do not talk about that. The grown-ups, they never wanted to go in front of the children. We were sent out because they were afraid we were going to repeat things.
3: And the consequences of speaking carelessly could be deadly. People would be imprisoned and some would never return, including Felisa's cousins.
5: They shoot him in front of the children because they were left-wing and they were two brothers.
3: In this atmosphere of fear, people were even distrustful of their own community.
5: It was a lot because, so a lot of people, they were denouncing even neighbors for one thing or the other. They paid them.
6: Were they also Basque people that were working for the regime?
5: Yeah, of course. Yeah. In the Basque country, it was terrible with Franco.
6: Do you remember Franco ever visiting your town?
5: Well, Franco, he went once, and the Basques didn't want him, and he said he was going to make them suffer, and he did. He never went back.
3: The political situation in Europe was also weighing heavily on everyone's minds. Just as their own civil war was ending, Spaniards were terrified of what was happening in the rest of Europe. Adolf Hitler's Nazi Germany accelerated its aggressive expansionism and racial persecution, culminating in the invasion of Poland in September.
2: The responsibility lies on the shoulders of one man. By his latest act of naked aggression, Hitler has committed a crime not only against Poland, but against the whole human race. Already German troops, guns and planes have crossed the Polish border to kill and to destroy.
5: I heard all about Churchill, Hitler, all those names. They were completely all the time talking about. They were worried that they were going to start going in the war as well with them. We just finished one, we don't want another one. Everything was Russian, terrible.
3: That rationing led to what became known as Los Años del Hambre, the hunger years.
5: I remember I was walking in Bilbao with my mother, and I said, look, he's eating the bananas of the orange and peel. And my mother told me off. It was a man picking up that and he was eating from the floor. So there were people hungry.
3: Felisa was one of the luckier ones, as her father got work abroad and managed to send money to his family, even for little luxuries.
5: And then when my father starts back again to normal, we have coffee, we have sugar from Cuba, we have everything. So my mother will be toasting the coffee in the house with all the windows closed.
6: Why did she keep all the windows closed?
5: Because she didn't want the neighbors to know she has coffee. When you have something, you can give to a neighbor or something, but you can't feed the whole world, and you feel guilty. You are having and they are not having.
3: The Spanish Civil War ended in 1939 with a total victory of nationalist forces led by General Franco. It's estimated around 500,000 people died during the conflict. Looking back, what was living through all of that death and destruction like for Felisa?
5: Funny enough, I realize when I see the war and children, they go through hell and they don't cry. And that's what you do. You don't even cry. You know something is very wrong. And you know that crying is not going to give you peace or anything. You just keep quiet and watch. And I think that's what I did. Nothing else. Because you can see your parents, the grown-ups, everybody's worried. Everybody is nervous. Everybody else is not normal. Nothing is happening that's normal. And then you don't even miss the things you used to have. You just even forget, I think. You know, I didn't even think of my toys or nothing at all. So it's very strange how we behave in cases like that. It's very, very sad.
3: Felisa eventually moved to the UK, to London, in 1954, when she was 25. She was working as a nanny and then married and had children. Although when Franco died in 1975 and living under his rule was two decades behind her, she says she could hear celebrations all the way from Bilbao.
5: The people that have champagne in the fridge waiting for him to die when he got ill. And the day he died, I don't know how many bottles of champagne they were drunk in the Basque Country.
3: Apart from a few years living in Paris, Felisa Umbon San Vicente, now Portelli, has made London her home for the past 70-odd years. She still lives independently at the age of 97.
0: That was Ivana Davidovic reporting on one of the many personal stories from Franco's Spain.
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0: Did you know that if you don't wake up in time for this program, you can listen back? Just Google ABC Radio overnight, you'll find the program. You can listen back for 7 days online. Earlier today, if you haven't heard the earlier portion of the show, we were talking about fashion, the 100-year story of how we got to look the way we look. And if you watch the Olympics opening ceremony, you'll see a lot of suits. That was after the French Revolution. We gave up the velvet tights and we started wearing suits to be taken seriously. But Stuart, seems like we're getting back to a bit of colour and fun again for men.
7: I think vibrancy is becoming really important, because I was listening to the conversation you were having with Theodora, and a chord that really struck out to me that I thought was worth mentioning was the idea that clothes, not so much these days, and especially that caller, it was Mark from Brisbane, that clothes aren't so much tied to a gender identity anymore. It's just a personal identity. So these days, you know, with the you know, acceptance and the long overdue acceptance of, you know, people who are like trans or, you know, LGBT, etc., I think the disconnection of clothes to your gender identity, because gender is so fluid and dynamic that it doesn't matter what you wear or who you are. I think tying that to who you are rather than, you know, a part of a society is quite fascinating, I think.
0: Do you find your friends are more varied in their clothing choices than your parents?
7: Absolutely. Oh, well, my dad grew up in the country, so he was like flannel and work shirts and high-vis and things like that. Whereas I see my friends, you know, there's colour and styles and patterns. There's punk, there's sort of grunge. There could be even like a sunflower dress almost. The same people that will go full gothic will wear like a sundress with, you know, the classic sort of brim hat. It's amazing and it's dynamic, and I think that's the important part.
0: Yeah, I guess people are playing with fashion. That was the theme that I got earlier. I've heard another attitude, which is don't worry about fashion, because the more you worry about it, the more you're caring what other people think, and that can be a trap as well.
7: I used to kind of do that because I was a bit self-conscious. You know, everyone gets a bit self-conscious about their body every now and again. And I used to wear, because I always thought I was not a very flattering sort of guy, I used to wear more form-fitting clothes to make me look leaner, you know, and that's something that people get conscientious about nowadays. No, I'm not bothered. I think most people would rather should dress for comfort. And I think that's a good revelation that I hope other people have also made.
0: Bring back velvet tights?
7: No, maybe not tights. I'm a fan of velvet, but maybe not the tights.
0: Okay, all right. Well, we'll see where fashion goes. Thank you, Stu.
7: You're welcome.
0: If you'd like to catch up on that conversation that we had with Theodora, our fashion historian, Google ABC Radio Overnights. Let's take Michael Bublé to the news.

0: That is Michael Bublé. Haven't met you yet. 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But right now, it's news time. I'm Ashwin Sedgar. Thanks for your company today. See you tomorrow.
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5: ABC News, I'm Eliza Getzey. Donald Trump says a deal with Saudi Arabia to develop a civil nuclear program is contingent on recognition of the State of Israel. Middle East correspondent Matthew Doran reports.
6: The agreement was announced yesterday, allowing Saudi Arabia to move into the nuclear energy space. At the time, details released by the US government were limited, but President Trump now says it's totally subject to Saudi Arabia joining the Abraham Accords, the name given to the policy of countries in the Arab world normalising relations with Israel. Saudi Arabia has previously said it won't do that unless a Palestinian state is recognised. The White House Press Secretary Carolyn Leavitt suggested it was a condition added after the announcement, but said President Trump hadn't spoken to Saudi Arabia's Mohammed bin Salman about it. Matthew Doran, ABC News, Jerusalem.
5: Meanwhile, the US president says he will hold Iran responsible for any further attacks by the Houthi rebels in Yemen on Saudi ships in the Red Sea. Attacks by the Houthis on Saudi oil tankers have seen oil prices once again surge past $100 a barrel. The effective closure of the Strait of Hormuz has led Saudi Arabia and the United Arab Emirates to export significant quantities of oil through the Red Sea. Houthi attacks mean the Red Sea route is increasingly at risk, with fears the global economy could be hit hard as a result. Ukraine's ousted defence minister says he won't accept any other government role except his former one, escalating a political crisis at a pivotal moment in the Russia war. Mikhailo Fedorov's surprise dismissal earlier this month sparked rare protests, prompting President Volodymyr Zelensky to replace his unpopular top general. Mr. Zelensky says he's offered Mr. Fedorov several other roles, but hasn't indicated he will reappoint him to the defence ministry. Back home, the Prime Minister is facing an 11th-hour push to toughen the Australian government's position on gambling as Labor's National Conference prepares to debate the divisive issue today. Here's National Affairs correspondent Jane Norman.
7: Labor delegates voted yesterday to update the party's policy platform to extend compulsory super to under 18s and opened the door to winding back fuel tax credits for mining companies. Today, gambling is set to take centre stage. The platform already includes a section on the actions the government's taking to reduce gambling harm, but there's a push to strengthen that position, possibly with a national regulator. Anthony Albanese has rejected the push, but last night, members of the left were still negotiating whether to move an amendment today. Jane Norman, ABC News, Adelaide.
5: A further $4.6 billion will be spent building new shipyards in Adelaide to construct Australia's fleet of nuclear-powered submarines. The additional government funding brings the total taxpayer investment in the shipyards so far to $8.5 billion. The announcement is being made on the sidelines of Labor's National Conference in Adelaide, with the government keen to highlight the jobs created.

0: created through the project. Australia's commitment to the AUKUS nuclear submarine pact is not likely to be significantly debated during the conference. A group of firefighters from New South Wales, as well as across the country, is making its way to the US to help battle dozens of wildfires. Tamsin Buckle reports.
1: Aviation specialists, experienced field supervisors and plant operators are among the team of 26 firefighters being sent from across the state. They're joining a contingent of 74 firefighters from Australia and New Zealand who are responding to an official request for assistance from the US. That team also includes National Park Rangers and members of the State Emergency Service. They will stay there for up to 5 weeks, working with local crews to fight more than 70 large fires currently burning across the country. Both Canada and the US are international partners of Australian Fire Services, with crews last sent to the US in 2018.
0: Police have charged a man who allegedly created and distributed artificial intelligence-generated posters targeting women across southeast Queensland. Officers launched an investigation after they became aware a number of the posters had been displayed at multiple locations. The posters allegedly featured victims' faces superimposed onto the bodies of women depicted performing explicit sexual acts. The 52-year-old man has been charged with 43 offences. He's been remanded in custody to face court next month. And the opening ceremony to launch the 2026 Commonwealth Games in Glasgow is underway. Athletes from the 74 nations and territories are marching into the city's 14,300 hydro indoor arena, the first time an opening ceremony has been staged entirely indoors. The 10 days of competition formally begins tomorrow. And you're up to date with all the latest ABC News.
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3: Mani nina budni gana yartana, nina padni padni ma puki moka bandu. 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Wara gana bera teakandu, puki bera teakandi, tarkari manku tichadlu. We are broadcasting on sacred Kaurna land. We pay our respects to all the Kaurna people, past, present and to our future generations. It's good that you've come to Kaurna country, but as you walk, remember the people that walked before you. The spirit still lives amongst the steel, concrete, roads and lawns. Now let's recognise the Kaurna people, the language and land, and learn about the past so that we can seize our future.
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4: Yes, good morning, 5.30 clubbers. Boy, it'd be cold in the southeast because it's 6 degrees in town at the moment. It would be Douglas Mawson conditions down there. People would be hypothermic.
5: Well, there's not much you can do about it. You're just going to ride with it.
4: Good. We were talking before we came in, is that good rat weather? Because Adelaide is... Is it an infestation or a plague or how do you call it?
5: Situation normal, I think.
4: You think?
5: This has been raised because we've got pictures of rats inside shops in the centre of the CBD. So these rats were playing, play fighting, it seems. And
4: play fighting?
5: Yeah, making their way around the mannequins.
4: Right, horseplay.
5: That sort of a bit of horseplay going on
4: play.
5: In the centre of the CBD. But, you know, I mean, let's face it. Rats in the CBD is not a new thing. Is it?
4: Well, I live in the CBD and there's more rats than they normally are. I mean, they're at the sales. I've seen them at Boost Juice. No, you just see them running across the footpath. And the only animal I'm really scared of, well, there's obviously, I'd be scared of a lion or something, but is a rat. I'm not scared of spiders.
5: A polar bear, a bison, those sort of things.
4: Did you see that guy getting thrown?
5: I know, that's what made me think of it.
4: I'm not scared of spiders and snakes per se, but rats, they make me scared.
5: Scared? Uncomfortable?
4: No, because I've had a...
5: What do you think a rat is going to do to you?
4: I've had a couple of rat encounters. Like once when I was a child, when I was about a teenager, I left an apple by the side of my bed. And we lived in an old house, and I could hear this next to me, like this kind of thumping sound in the middle of the night. And I woke up, and on my bedside table, there was a rat eating the apple. And as you know, those things that are burnt into your memory as a child, and it just chilled me. It terrified me.
5: So it terrified you because it stole your apple?
4: It was just ecstasy.
5: What did you think it was going to do to you?
4: It has those little eyes. It was on my bedside table eating an apple. And it's just one of those.
5: But did it go after you?
4: No.
5: Did it hiss at you? Did it do anything?
4: Well, with this...
5: Like, what did the poor rat do other than eat an apple that was going to make you feel terrified?
4: Would you be fine with that?
5: No, but it didn't run over your body.
4: No.
5: So what? This doesn't sound like a story that's enough to generate the kind of fear that you're talking about.
4: And the other time when I was a student, I lived in a house that wasn't hygienic. And a rat, my computer turned on in the middle of the night, and then the rat had run across the keyboard. And again, it just, because it's the way they move, because they're so quick.
5: See, I think we've got to change this idea that the house is not hygienic because there are rats. I think rats are everywhere. They are everywhere. I don't think there's a house in South Australia that doesn't have a rat somewhere. It's just that you're not seeing it. Don't they say you're always like just a few metres away from a rat?
4: This is where you go. I know I am every morning, isn't it? I think it's like you're never 5 metres away from a rat. That's not true.
5: Don't you think?
4: Sure. Well, look. Are there rats in the studio here? You see any?
5: And this is where I come in. No, I'm not going to do the obvious there.
4: Well, has anyone got a rat story? Because rats, they chew through power cords.
5: Yeah, no, they cause terrible damage. But I'm not sure that there's a bit of a gooby factor about them. We don't like them because they have this idea that they're not hygienic and all that. But they're not terrifying, are they?
4: Oh, well, let's see. Does anyone scared of rats? Or what are you scared of? 1-300-222-891. Because you say they're not terrifying. They spread the bubonic plague through their fleas. Millions of people died.
5: Back in like Victorian times or whatever.
4: No, it was...
5: Well before that. Yeah, but I'm just
4: 1300s.
5: saying. 1300s. Yeah, so like, are you really going to carry a 1,000-year-old...
4: grudge
5: over the rats?
4: But I mean, they are. For some reason, mice aren't as scary as rats. Would you concede that?
5: Yeah, no, I would concede that. Mice are seen as cute. Rats are not so much. But then I love also, you know, people who are worried about rats will say, oh, we've only got fruit rats.
4: Fruit rats, yeah.
5: Fruit rat. Is there such a thing as a fruit rat?
4: No.
5: Or is a fruit rat what people call rats who don't want to think of them as normal rats?
4: It's the latter.
5: Because we have rats that eat our fruit trees out the front of our house. And I've been very open about the fact that we've had to deal with rats at our house. And you seem to think that means that we've got an unhygienic house. But I think it's just we've got lots of things that attract rats to our house.
4: An unhygienic house.
5: Like stoned fruit. Orange trees, those sorts of things, you know?
4: Rats
5: are... veggie garden.
4: I think we have the black rattus, the blackest rattus or something. That's our rat in Adelaide, isn't it? Mm. It's the black rat.
5: Yeah. But to me, you walk through the city when... I mean, basically rats try to stay away from people on the whole, I think.
4: I don't think they
5: so
4: do.
5: During
4: Not
5: the
4: enough.
5: Day, you don't see a lot of rats. But, you know, we've done outside broadcasts in the middle of the city... We're there early in the morning and you can see them at all the flashy places, I can tell you.
4: And you know the other terrifying thing about rats, because I've had to, you know, in my student days, and this was not because fruit, this was because of food being left out. You know when you put the rat...
5: You've actually got a history. You've got form here, haven't
4: exactly.
5: you? The apple by the side of your bed.
4: You know when you put the rat trap down, and they're huge, right? Have you ever had to put a rat trap in your house?
5: Mouse trap, not a rat trap.
4: And you know, you hear...
5: We go for the hard stuff for rats.
4: In the middle of the night, you hear it snap.
5: Oh, yes.
4: And then you know that you've got to come out into the kitchen and you don't know what you're going to see. Is the rat there smoking a cigarette going, ha-ha, I outsmarted you?
5: Probably a vape these days.
4: Or is it... Oh, you see that horrible sight of a dead rat caught in the trap.
5: Yeah, not good.
4: So that, again, that terrifies me.
5: Yeah, no, I don't like dealing with that. I like having that stuff where they go and eat it and then go somewhere to
4: die,
5: end their life.
4: Well, their life is ended for them.
5: Yeah, but they go somewhere to where I don't have to deal with it. Now, someone on the text line just says, get cats. That's a way to deal with it. But, you know, then there's the flip side, right? You're scared and terrified of rats. Mm. But then there's those people who adore rats, have them as pets, and absolutely insist that rats are the best thing ever.
4: No.
5: There are people who go through that phase, and I know I actually had a producer once who said she went through the phase where she would carry, she would have a rat sitting on her shoulder and walk through the mall.
4: Yeah, that's like, awful.
5: We had a person who worked at ABC who brought their rats into play one day. That was, that didn't go that well.
4: What?
5: I'm just saying, they're pet rats.
4: Oh, yuck. That's
5: crawling
4: awful.
5: Around her cubicle.
4: Yeah.
5: And then when she tried to introduce them to, there were certain members of staff who just said, get that thing away.
4: I would have been that.
5: In much more definite terms.
4: Well, yeah, if you want to stick up for rats, 1-300-222-8. Now, wanna maybe, you know, you have a rat story because, you know, they always seem to chew through power cords.
5: I would say, though, it's a sign that we're seeing them in the city more frequently about, you know, the conditions.
4: Well, we know people are moving to Adelaide, so maybe the rats are just part of that.
5: They got the memo.
4: Let's go to Malcolm on 1-300-222-8. Good morning, Malcolm.
6: Good morning, Sonia, Jules. I'm with you, Jules. Rats scare me to death. Oh, back in the late 70s, in my bank days, I was living in a granny flat in Chintanara, and I could feel something around my feet one night, so switched the light on, and there was two rats fornicating.
4: There's so many things. So
5: I don't even know where to start with that, Malcolm.
6: I couldn't believe it. The house was a little old stone cottage, had lots of holes in it, so was constantly dealing with rats and mice, so to this day, I just cannot stand them.
4: Yeah, yeah. They're just something about them. So, Malcolm, how old were you when you saw these rats?
6: I was 19 years old.
4: Okay, oh, right.
5: I was going to say it might have been your education, but
4: did you
5: possibly a little old for that.
4: did you have to put traps down, Malcolm?
6: Yeah, I did, but it was pointless because I just used to live with them, and that's the way it was.
5: How long did you spend trying to stuff rags or something into all those holes in the house to prevent them coming in?
6: Yeah, no, it was a pointless exercise. But for the 3 years I was there, the rats and I had regular conversations, but I couldn't believe it. I couldn't believe it this night. I just couldn't believe it.
4: And you know the other thing, Malcolm, when you live in a house that has rats, it's the scurrying. It's little noises that you hear in the night. You know there's the rats at it again.
5: You know what's? We had the problem where they were actually in our walls.
4: Yeah.
5: And they would scurry up and down the walls.
4: Oh, it's awful.
5: Like in the internal framework.
4: Yeah.
5: And you'd hear it all the time. And there's nothing you could do about it either without destroying the wall.
6: The worst thing was every now and then there'd be this odour. And
5: dead one.
6: It took you some time to find it. And
4: Well, thank you, Malcolm, for backing me up. Also scared of rats.
5: We actually realised we had that problem too when we renovated our bathroom. At one point.
4: Fornicating rats.
5: No, not the fornicating, the dead rats.
4: Okay, right.
5: You'd pull off the gyp rock and then there were various, it was basically a graveyard behind there.
4: See, this is why.
5: The smell of a dying rat is absolutely horrible.
4: All right, let's go to Helen from Cumberland Park. We're doing rat stories, 1-300-222-891. Do you love or do you hate rats? Or have you had rats in your house or maybe your workplace or, as Malcolm said, in your bed?
5: Now, before we get to Helen, John from Lamoureux reckons he's got a marsupial rat called, well, I assume this is a pet rat. Her name is Mrs. Jangles.
4: What's a marsupial? Is that a native rat? Because a marsupial rat would mean it had a pouch. So well, is that, there's no such thing as a marsupial rat, is there?
5: What does that mean?
4: Yeah.
5: John, you need to explain that.
4: Yeah. Let's go to Helen from Cumberland Park. Good morning, Helen.
7: Good morning. This rat story actually happened to my sister, Ruth, who was living in Unley Park, and she had a worm farm. And she went out to put some scraps in her worm farm, and she lifted the lid, and there was a rat or several rats looking at her, and the rat jumped out of the worm farm. She was wearing wide-legged pants, and the rat ran up her pants.
5: Oh, no.
7: She was screaming and screaming, but she thought she'd drown it. So she ran inside. And opened the lid of the toilet and put the leg in, shook it until the rat fell in the water. And then she put the lid down and flushed the rat down the toilet, except when she lifted the lid, the rat was still looking at her.
8: Oh, no!
7: And she flushed it 3 times and it still kept looking at her. So then she put a brick on the toilet lid and waited till her husband came home.
8: What? This is a saga, Helen. And, I mean...
5: It's not one of the three Ps.
8: Did the rat eventually meet its end?
7: I don't think it was flushed down the toilet.
8: Yeah,
7: my husband had to get it and then take it outside because... and throw it.
5: Yeah, I wouldn't. That doesn't surprise me, Helen, because water rats survive. They swim, don't they? They swim in water and stuff. So, I don't know that that's going to be a successful.
8: But that's a horror. Imagine
5: up your leg. No, I do agree. I'm not terrified of rats. I don't like them. Don't get me wrong. I don't like them, but I'm not terrified of them in the way that Jules is. But going up your leg is pretty horrific.
7: The scratches on her leg and everything got infected, so that was
5: you'd have to get a rabies shot or something, wouldn't you? Not a rabies. What did you
8: get? Yeah, it would be a tetanus at least. Shot, yeah.
5: And
8: so, Helen, what's your view of rats? Are you scared of them?
7: I'm not scared of them, but I hate them. We lived on Kangaroo Island. My husband was in charge of the research centre at Pandana, and we... lived through a mouse plague and had traps everywhere, and the rats were cannibalising the mice and the other rats that we caught in the traps in the shed. And that was awful.
8: Yeah, they're awful animals, awful animals. Oh, thank you, Helen.
5: I think we're demonising rats here. They're just going about their business.
8: Tell that to the dead in the 1300s. We're demonising the millions of people.
5: I think we're demonising rats here. Like, they're trying to live their life. Some people have seen the joy of rats because they're considered pets and all that.
8: Let's go to John from Lamoureux who joins us. Now, John, you were the texter who had a marsupial rat. Is this right?
9: Yeah, marsupial rats. So, real rats that came on ships here have pink feet on the bottom. Marsupial rats have black feet on the bottom. The bottom of their feet are black. They look similar, but they have the face of a possum. They have the tail. Erratus ratus, which is the introduced species, has a very stiff tail, thick at the base of the bum, let's say.
5: Yeah.
9: Marsupial rats has a very thin tail and it's quite ambidextrous.
5: So were the marsupial rats native to Australia?
9: Yeah, yeah, yeah. So they don't smell. Rattus ratus, when you put mice in the same category, they stink. They smell. It's like rotten, a whole tray of rotten eggs. But marsupials are quite friendly. I can pick mine up. I call her Mrs. Jangles because of the... movie Tom Hanks thing, the jail thing. And she's quite friendly and she eats grass seeds. They don't really eat grain, but she loves dried chilies, whole chilies, tomatoes, fruit. Go ahead.
8: Sorry, John, I was just going to say that I'm looking up marsupial rats. They're not... yes, they exist, but they're actually... they're a common name used for several unrelated pouched mammals native to Australia. So they're technically not an official rat. But
5: they're a grouping of animals.
8: They're a grouping of animals that look like rats.
9: Yeah. This one's at least 10 years old.
5: Oh, really?
9: Yeah. And she has a pouch.
5: And do you keep her in a cage or what?
9: It's in the house. I live in the bush.
5: Oh, so she just wanders around?
9: Yeah, she stays in the house and she's very friendly and... it's quite cute. It's like looking at a tiny possum.
5: So are rats come into your house? And if so, how does she deal with them?
9: No, I've got cats.
5: Okay. And the cat doesn't go after this one?
9: No, she's very clever. Oh, God. She's very distinctive place. She comes into the house when she goes out. She's been there since 2018, this one. I've had them before. But she has her babies, and then she takes them out to the bush, and they just multiply out of the bush. But a male must come by, just like a male wild cat.
8: Yeah, well, at least they're not doing it in your bed, like Malcolm's.
9: No. She just wanders around and loves Parmesan cheese, then out of the dusty type of Parmesan cheese. And, yeah.

0: Anzac biscuits.
1: Well, thank you, John. Very multicultural. So, yes, so we do have native rodents as well. We've got bush rats. So there are native rats. The marsupial rat are not technically rats. So that's...
2: Can you tell me if there is actually a thing as a fruit rat? Or is that just something that's made up to make us feel better about the kinds of rats that are in our homes and streets?
1: I mean, I don't think, you know, because what, rats that don't eat meat, is that what you're saying? Is there, they're just vegetarian rats?
2: Well, I feel
1: rats?
2: Like we try to make them sound like they're purer than the other kind of rat.
1: Yeah.
2: They just eat fruit, so, you know, they're like they're vegans or something.
1: Yeah, I'll look it up.
2: I don't know. I just kind of feel like we've got to, I feel like we're sharing life with these rats and we've just got to sort of have a more...
1: Who are you, the Dalai Lama?
2: Yeah, a little bit on this one, because I tell you what, well, I feel like I've had a decades-long battle dealing with rats around our house.
1: There is absolutely no such thing as a fruit rat.
2: That's exactly what I thought, is that we say fruit rats to make us feel better about the kind of rats that are in our homes.
1: Rattus. I love that term, rattus. Yeah. We should do a 5:30 club on love rats as well. Remember on Big Brother and Love Island, there was always the love rat.
2: The cads.
1: Yeah, exactly. But yes, plenty of people hate them for no reason.
2: Christine says, I've seen rats walking along a fence holding each other's tails like elephants.
1: That's not true.
2: I remember, and then Fiona says, I remember seeing a rat run along the fence railings, and I said to my mum, oh, yuck, I just saw a rat run past. Her response was, don't worry, they're Burnside rats.
1: they're on their way to Scanlon and Theodore, are they? Or
2: this is the thing. I mean, we would see rats run along our fence every night, and if we don't see them, the dog does.
1: Oh, and barks. Yeah, they're awful creatures.
2: So, call us an unhygienic household, but rats are just a part of our life, unfortunately.
1: So you said unfortunately. I like the fact we...
2: Well, it's not like I'm welcoming them into my home, but, you know, you kind of go, we've got to coexist, because that's just the way it is.
1: We'll see.
2: You're not...
1: No, I'm happy.
2: So, you agree with Chris, who says, I'd rather face a lion than a stinky rat.
1: I mean, we don't eat them. You know, I'm not saying that's a great thing if you're a vegan, obviously not. You know, they don't pollinate any of our kind of food. They're not pets. There is no reason for us to coexist with rats. They add nothing to our lives.
2: All right, rats. In the last couple of minutes while we're doing the weather, I want to find someone who's got a positive thing to say about what rats' contribution is to our life.
1: Okay, all right, let's see.
2: Let's see if there's someone who can.
1: All right, it is 6:05. We'll get your weather next.
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1: Tom Anderson is Senior Forecaster at the Bureau. Good morning, Tom. It's a pretty chilly morning in Adelaide, at least.
4: Good morning, Jules. Yeah, it's been a relatively chilly morning statewide. So we saw a few sites have the coldest morning of the year so far. So Yunta got down to -3. Very cold there. Broken Hill got to 0.1. So just missing out on the freezing level there. But then Newry in the Barossa got to -0.6. We even had a station on the York Peninsula get to 0.9. So, yeah, very chilly morning statewide, basically.
1: All right, and what are some of the maximums around the state today, Tom, and will there be any more rain?
4: We'll see some showery activity continue, mostly about the coastal fringes and part of the southeast. For looking at maximum temperatures statewide today, we're looking pretty broad brush 15 degrees, so 15 for town, 15 for Victor Harbour. If we go to Murray Bridge, we're looking at 15, 15 for Port Pirie and Port Augusta. Ceduna's looking at 15 today as well. We're possibly looking a little bit warmer if you're very, very far north. So Unadatta's going to get to 17, but otherwise, yeah, it's that mid-teens and cloudy, possibly showery activity, probably not so much today. More so tomorrow, we're going to have another little burst. Again, mostly about the south agricultural area and the coastal parts, especially in the east. Possibly only 2 or 3 mil in that. But, yeah, just another few days of mid-teens as a maximum, some showery activity, at least with a bit of cloud cover tonight. So we won't expect to see as cold a morning tomorrow morning as we did this morning. But, yeah, wintry weather for a few days to come.
2: Is there much fog about? Because at least one of our texters has told us there's fog at Maiponga. Thank you, Paul.
4: Yeah, that might be a bit of an isolated case. We're not looking at too much. For most of the state, the winds are quite high, which is not allowing any fog to settle. So we do have a strong wind warning for the lower southeast coast today as well for fresh to strong winds. There is definitely the possibility we are getting some more settled conditions coming over that we will see fog begin to accumulate over the coming days. But again, for now, the winds are a bit too strong, so it would be pretty isolated to have patches of fog today.
1: All right, Tom, thank you. Senior forecaster Tom Anderson there. It's almost time for the 6am news. We did ask if there are anything... is it anything good about a rat? I mean, if we were to lose rats from our world, what would we actually lose?
2: And to quote another animal or insect, there are crickets.
1: There is. Well, no, Helen says, well, we wouldn't have lab rats. And it's true. We do test.
2: Yeah, but a lot of people don't like the idea even of rats being used.
1: I don't mind it. We're better rats than other animals.
2: Clint reckons the one good thing about rats is they've just provided us a 5:30 club topic.
1: That's true. Some would say it's only fruit rats in Burnside. Organic fruit rats, exactly. Should we call them as well. And Michael Jackson wouldn't have his song Ben the Rat.
2: Was that about a rat?
1: I think so. Well, Trucker Pete would know his stuff.
2: Oh, my God, I thought it was about a bear.
1: All right, now after the 6am news, we'll go into the papers.
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5: ABC News with Matt Coleman. Another $4.5 billion is being invested in Adelaide's naval shipbuilding industry as it prepares to build AUKUS nuclear-powered submarines. Defence correspondent Tom Lowry has more.
6: The federal government will today confirm an additional $4.6 billion will be spent developing the Osborne shipyards to prepare it to build five AUKUS submarines. It brings the total funding allocated to construction at the shipyards to $8.5 billion. The new submarine shipyards will be 10 times the size of the existing shipyards, which are building the Navy's Hunter frigates. Deputy Prime Minister Richard Marles will announce the new funding at Osborne today, on the sidelines of Labor's National Conference in Adelaide. The conference is unlikely to debate the party's stance on the AUKUS pact.
5: The Prime Minister is resisting a push for the government to take a tougher stance on gambling as Labor members and unions prepare to debate the party's position today in Adelaide. His National Affairs correspondent Jane Norman.
7: The federal government has drafted legislation to partially ban gambling ads, a policy that's now reflected in the party's national platform. But there's a push to strengthen that position, possibly with a national regulator. Anthony Albanese has rejected the push, but last night members of the left were still negotiating whether to move an amendment today on the conference floor. Delegates yesterday voted to update the platform to extend compulsory super to under 18s and opened the door to winding back fuel tax credits for mining companies. Jane Norman, ABC News, Adelaide.
5: A man who became unresponsive during an arrest yesterday afternoon in the Adelaide CBD has died. Police were responding to reports a man was behaving disorderly and damaging vehicles. They say they attempted to arrest him, but he resisted and became unresponsive. Health staff who became unwell yesterday after being exposed to insect repellent at a major SA hospital have all been discharged. Rachel Merritt reports.
8: 11 staff at Flinders Medical Centre became unwell yesterday after an outdoor insect repellent brought in a patient's bag was accidentally released inside the facility. One staff member was left in a serious but stable condition, and two other staff were treated in the ED for respiratory symptoms. The incident also forced the closure of a dozen emergency department bays. AMA SA President Peter Subramaniam says he hopes the staff impacted will make a full recovery.
9: There will be a process of investigating this, and if there's any learnings to be made, I'm sure that will come through.
8: SA Health said no patients became unwell.
5: Origin Energy concedes it's still unclear how many of its 4.8 million customers may have been caught up in a data breach. The energy provider believes the data may include the last four digits of a credit card or the last three digits of a bank account. And names, addresses, dates of birth, phone numbers and account information could have been accessed. University of Melbourne cybersecurity researcher Sulet Dreyfus says while it's not as large as some other leaks, it could still prove significant.
10: It might allow them to assemble a group of data sets about you, maybe from other data thefts, and create a much fuller picture.
5: Collingwood has come from behind to beat Adelaide 108-74 to open round 20 of the AFL at the Adelaide Oval. The Crows led at half-time, but the Magpies kicked 10 goals in the last two terms to win by 34 points. The Pies' sixth straight win puts them in seventh position, just behind the fifth-place Crows. Pies ruckman Darcy Cameron has told ABC Sport he's not surprised his team is beating higher-ranked opponents.
11: So to come here, backs up against the wall, and especially in that second quarter, we, well and truly, backs were up against the wall. Important for us to, galvanise and show what we can do, which is against, like you said, a big scalp. So really impressed with the boys today, and not surprised though.
5: Glasgow was welcomed in this year's Commonwealth Games with the opening ceremony. Jessica Stewart was there.
12: The 23rd Commonwealth Games are officially underway, with King Charles declaring the event open at a colourful ceremony in Glasgow. Athletes from the 74 nations and territories marched into the city's 14,300-seat Hydro Indoor Arena, the first time an opening ceremony has been staged entirely indoors. A cast of more than 490 performers brought Scottish music, dance and culture to life during the spectacle, which lasted just under 2 hours.
5: South Australia's weather: Renmark morning frost, cloudy 14, Mount Gambier showers increasing 14, Port Lincoln cloudy 15, Port Pirie morning frost partly cloudy 15, Adelaide cloudy a top of 15 degrees, currently 6.
13: Good morning. Welcome to AM. I'm Melissa Clark in Canberra, coming to you from Ngunnawal country and acknowledging other custodians. The CEO of energy company Origin has confirmed a data breach has occurred and has apologised to customers. They're on high alert after being told their personal details may have been accessed. The energy company has more than 4.8 million customers, but it's still unclear how many have been affected. Isabel Masali reports.
14: Jane Orth feels sick. Like many Origin Energy customers, she first found out from the news that she may be the victim of a data breach.
15: It concerns me that we can't keep this kind of information safe.
14: What worries her even more is she doesn't know what details have been stolen.
15: So they're like, oh, they may have your address, they may have your phone number, they may have your email. We're not sure if they've got your banking details or your credit card details. We'll come back to you when we do an investigation.
14: On Wednesday, the company told customers it did not believe the impacted information included customer credit card or bank details. But in an update yesterday, it said the data may include the last four digits of a credit card or last three digits of a bank account. It also flagged names, addresses, dates of birth, phone numbers and account information could have been accessed.
16: So I would call it a moderate concern.
14: That's Dr. Sulet Dreyfus, a cybersecurity researcher at the University of Melbourne. While details of this incident are still limited, she believes it's not as alarming as breaches involving medical information. But she adds,
10: it might allow them to assemble a group of data sets about you, maybe from other data thefts, and create a much fuller picture.
14: Dr. Dreyfus encourages customers to look out for unusual behaviour.
10: Particularly, for example, on their credit cards, if they use an alert monitoring company that tells them when it seems like a transaction looks a bit dodgy, that sort of thing, letting them know that you're on this list, it could be useful. And making sure of your own basic security. So for all your financial accounts, make sure your two-factor authentication is actually, set up and running.
14: Origin Energy says it's working to understand the total number of people affected, but it has 4.8 million customers, including for electricity, gas and internet. Dr. Dreyfus is calling on the company to be more transparent.
16: They do, as they have legal requirements for notifiable data breaches, but I think it's been a reasonable response. The thing is, we don't know how long they have been aware of the breach versus how long it took them to tell the public. So I think some clarity on that would be helpful. But it was long enough that the attacker felt that that it was too long and therefore went to several media organisations.
14: In a statement, Origin CEO Frank Calabria apologised to customers. He said the company is taking action to secure its systems and is working with independent cyber experts.
17: Isabel Massali reporting. Business groups are concerned the government's proposed Fair Work Court will make navigating workplace disputes more, not less, complicated. The Prime Minister announced yesterday at the Labor Party's National Conference the government's intention to set up this new court process. Rachel Mealy reports.
18: The government wants to give Australian workers another option when they encounter employment issues or underpayment. The Prime Minister says specialist judges with workplace relations expertise would sit on the Fair Work Court.
19: It will resolve disputes faster and at lower costs for both workers and employers. Good for workers, good for business, good for the country. And we're going to deliver it.
18: The announcement is a big win for the union movement, which has long pushed for a body such as this. Australian Council of Trade Unions President Sally McManus says the court will make it easier, faster and cheaper for workers to recover unpaid wages. But business groups don't like the look of it. Innes Willocks is the chief executive of the Australian Industry Group.
20: We're concerned that it just adds another layer of bureaucracy into the system and it will not help resolve what is already a minefield of complex legal settings that employers have to work through when they're dealing with industrial disputes or disputes within an individual workplace.
18: Employment and Workplace Relations Minister Amanda Rishworth says the government will begin consulting on the design of the proposed court this year.
21: My focus, though, is on effective, easy process for workers and employers to navigate the legal system. At the moment, it's very disjointed. You may have an issue in the Fair Work Commission that then has to go to a completely different jurisdiction, being the federal court.
18: The previous Industrial Relations Court was abolished by the Howard government in 1997. Professor John Buchanan is from the University of Sydney Business School. He says it sounds like the government has something different in mind.
22: I think it sounds more like what is called the Industrial Magistracy in New South Wales, which deals with, you know, matters that are a local court level. And, you know, I think that's appropriate. And just going by the media release, they're talking about handling underpayment of wages and those kind of issues. Having a streamlined jurisdiction at that lower level is, I think, to be welcomed if it's, you know, resourced properly, both in terms of scale of resources and getting expertise that's respected by all parties.
18: He says it makes sense to have a court which specialises in employment law.
22: Employment law is a very distinct domain. People respect the fact that we need a family law court to solve problems in family life. We don't expect commercial lawyers to solve conflicts and strife in families. And I think the same when it comes to employment, it's important that we have people who have expertise in relations at work and we don't fall back on people who've basically built up their legal expertise in the criminal or commercial realms.
17: Professor John Buchanan from the University of Sydney Business School, ending that report from Rachel Mealy. Public school teachers across many Australian states are urging their governments to address staff shortages and alleviate workloads or risk more strikes. For a second time this year, Victorian educators have taken industrial action after rejecting an almost 30% pay rise, and it follows similar strikes in Tasmania, Queensland and the ACT. It's prompted broader questions about the sustainability of the profession, given a recent survey found 3 out of 10 Victorian teachers plan on leaving the industry within 5 years. Kimberly Price reports.
1: Victorian teachers are looking to other states for better working conditions. On the border, Wodonga Senior Secondary College teacher Rowan Barry says his peers have moved schools for more pay.
2: A relief teacher I know who can work for 4 days in New South Wales and earn slightly more money than 5 days in Victoria.
1: Rowan Barry believes the pay discrepancy is partly addressed in the Victorian government's recent pay offer, but not fully, leading him to join strike action.
2: And so teachers will be looking across the border for other solutions.
4: What do we want? When do we want it?
23: They like to call Victoria the education state. What do you think about that?
1: Tens of thousands of teachers, principals and support staff filled Melbourne city streets on Thursday for a second time this year. The government's offer includes a 28% pay increase over 4 years, but educators are demanding more action to alleviate workloads and staff shortages. Justin Mullaly is the union's Victorian president.
24: We need investment in lower class sizes. We need investment that enables more planning and preparation time so that every student gets access to the kind of education that they need.
1: Secondary teacher Simon says a lack of government funding means educators fill the gaps in classrooms and administrative tasks.
25: We step up as behavioural psychologists. We step up as language teachers. We step up as mentors, as social coaches, as providers of food and drink and comfort and kindness and care. And my friends, it is exhausting.
1: A recent Monash University survey of over 8,000 education staff found only 30% intend to stay working in Victoria's public schools until retirement. Melinda Davis is an education expert at Swinburne University.
26: We already are in the midst of a national teacher shortage. We have the beginning of what is a national conversation about the sustainability of teaching, which I think is based on an issue around workload. It's an issue around professional recognition of the scale of the job.
1: State school teachers in Tasmania, Queensland and the ACT have also taken industrial action over the past year. Melinda Davis believes without drastic changes to the profession nationwide, the teacher shortage will worsen.
26: A graduate teacher will enter the profession and leave within 4 or 5 years. That is not sustainable.
1: The Victorian government says discussions with the union will continue.
17: Kimberly Price with that report. And that's Early AM for today. I'm Melissa Clark. It's now 6:15.
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28: Good morning, Eliza Burlage here with you for the Rural Report on ABC Riverland and ABC Southeast on this Friday. In the next 15 minutes, you'll hear about why you might be seeing less Riverland oranges and mandarins on your shelves this citrus season.
29: You can't pick fruit under 12 degrees and with any moisture on it because you'll see in the shed in three or four days later after you pick it, you'll see this piece of fruit with 5 finger marks on it where the picker has grabbed it.
28: But first today, we've been hearing about some of the impacts the restrictions of paraquat and dicot will have on industries such as lucerne growers. Lucerne Australia has been hard at work trialling new chemical mixes and investigating internationally approved alternatives. The group held a grower information session and crop walk in Keith yesterday to talk through their latest discoveries. Lucerne Australia Chair Ben Farmer explains.
30: We're looking at the Lucerne Australia herbicide trial, which is proudly supported by AgriFutures Australia. And we've got about 50 of us here today, and we are looking at alternative herbicide options to our paraquat-dicot winter clean mixes. It's been a tough few years down in the southeast. We've had quite a few dry spells and some ordinary crops, but we're having a really good season. And to be honest, it's quite nice to just come out here after rain and in the sunshine with quite a significant number of growers and industry members and just, yeah, have a look at some new chemistry.
31: Lots of questions through the presentation this morning, lots of interest. Now, obviously, a very important time to be doing these kind of trials.
30: It is. I think this trial was sprayed nearly on the same day that the APVMA announced their decision to reduce, at least reduce, and in some cases remove paraquat dicot from our industry. So it's quite, I guess, excellent timing for us to just have a trial like this that seems to be well supported by local industry.
31: We're looking at the trial results, some of them now. What's your feeling to how it's gone? Is this been a positive trial?
30: Yeah, so it's about 14 days since application, and there's obviously some significant visual differences between trials, but we need to continue our plant counts and weed control assessments to determine whether there's long-term control of weeds, which, you know, goes on for another 3 to 4 weeks.
31: Yeah, so, I mean, this trial in the weeks to come, but certainly lots of work ahead for Lucerne Australia when it comes to this issue.
30: Yeah, so we're currently assessing one use pattern of the herbicide, or the herbicides, paraquat and diquat. We've got two more projects in the next 12 months that look at finding

0: alternatives to our other use patterns in desiccation and seeding.
1: Lucid Australia Chair Ben Farmer speaking with Elsie Adamo. In attendance alongside the growers were agronomists wanting to hear about the latest science and trials. Elsie asked Delta Agricultural Senior Agronomist Scott Hutchings what he found most interesting.
2: For me, it's really the level of resistance we've got and really the transfer out of a high use pattern of paraquat within our industry and what we move to. So it's been really interesting to see the early stages of the trials and particularly some of the new products coming through. So we're just really looking to for those products to come through and be registered. So that's probably one of our biggest challenges moving forward, because a lot of these products, or some of them, are registered in the US and various other countries, but it's probably to get them into our, so we can use them legally within our country and in our crops.
3: Will that be a difficult process potentially?
2: Well, it takes time, and probably the biggest factor for that is, you know, we're happy to change. You know, paraquat obviously has some issues with resistance and health issues, so, you know, we're very happy to change, but we need to transfer change rather than have it come quickly. So it'll be the speed in which we can move new chemistries into the industry that will be our biggest challenge. You know, in 2 years' time, when we can't use paraquat at effective rates, we need to be able to move to alternative products.
3: Listening in this morning, I got the impression where with paraquat, it would work, of course, most of the time in most circumstances, where now it'll be more difficult to find the exact right product because you have to be more weather specific, more location specific than you might have otherwise had to be.
2: Yeah, so probably the new rates that'll be registered are probably what we'd call like subclinical rates to actually kill the weeds we've got. So we'll have to find those effective mix partners to put with it to get a greater level of control. So usually in the industry, you're at the upper levels of rates to control ryegrass now, and sometimes that may not be effective on a certain percentage of the resistant biotypes. So we will need to look at what mix partners particularly we can mix with paraquat in the short term and moving forward until the new products that we're looking at can be registered, which is probably at least 2 to 4 years away.
3: Any particular products or trials you think is promising here?
2: Yeah, obviously the Liberty or glyphosate based products and the Cavero look very effective. There's some like Velpar, which are registered in other countries, that maybe also be effective for us, that look really good, that they have various different levels of expense. So I'm thinking Liberty, particularly in the desiccation space with a mix partner, and in the winter cleaning space as well, will be very effective for us, as well as maybe Cavero, if we can, you know, we'll need to pursue registrations for that as well, but that looks to be very effective as well.
3: Is it going to be making your life a bit more difficult as an agronomist?
2: Yeah, certainly will, but it also brings new challenges. Like we're already, or probably it'll be good moving forward, because we're not getting full control with the products we've got because of resistance. And, you know, there's one of the things about industry, it's a small industry, so not much gets registered in it because the cost is prohibitive. And the other real big challenge we have as an industry is that we're so integrated with grazing livestock. So, you know, obviously we don't want to mess around with ESIs or have residues turn up in meat. So basically grazing feed studies are very expensive to do, and to get short withholding with periods that will be effective for us is a very expensive process, and that will really slow down our registration process and how we use these products within our industry.
3: It's been lovely to be up here in Keith the last couple of days, and things are looking rather good, rather green. Yep. Can you give us a bit of an update while I've got you, Scott, on how the season's progressing, not just for Lucerne, but for other crops up here?
2: Yeah, so it's been very good to date. We had particularly early rains, which, like I say, did mess around with our Lucerne seed, but were just fantastic for our graziers. We're really hearing, because we lambed down on green feed, we had a lot of high lambing percentages and things like that. It also gave us an opportunity to do double knockdowns on our crops, whereas the last 2 years we've really scrambled to get crops in on the ground with minimal moisture. So we still see our weed control is probably the best it's ever been. We've still got a few issues with ryegrass, which is our number one weed, but a lot of other weeds we've got really effective control on. So it's been really good from that point of view. We've had regular rains up until this point to get urea on, so hopefully we get another few in the next week so people can top up their nitrogen levels, and then it's just a matter of managing disease. But certainly without any frost, our crops are probably more advanced than I've ever seen them in my career for this time of year. They're really growing quickly. We're not having, like, we're getting cold weather but no frost, and there's good subsoil moisture. So it's, yeah, really you could almost pick this season and have it. It's really, most years it's very good for the region.
1: Senior agronomist with Delta Agricultural in Keith, Scott Hutchings speaking with Elsie Adamo. And you are listening to The Rural Report with Eliza Berlage, and it's just hit 23 past six. Let's have a look at the weather forecast for today. It looks like there has been a little bit of rain in the southeast this morning, and just a 0.2 and 0.4 up here in the Riverland and Mallee, so maybe a bit more on the horizon. There is a strong wind warning for the lower southeast coast. In the Riverland, it looks like a cloudy day with areas of morning frost and top temperatures around 15 degrees. For the Murraylands, cloudy with patches of morning frost near the eastern border, slight chance of a shower and top temperatures around 14. For the upper southeast, cloudy with areas of morning frost near the eastern border, slight chance of a shower and max temperatures around 14. For the lower southeast, cloudy with a high chance of showers in the south and a medium chance elsewhere with top temperatures around 14. And for more details on the weather, keep listening to your local ABC throughout the morning.
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1: Now, if you've been struggling with the colder, wetter days, you're not alone. In the Riverland, pickers are starting later in the day than usual to avoid damaging citrus skin that's weakened by these colder, wetter conditions. Packing sheds have reported as much as 60 to 70% of fruit has been downgraded, leading to financial losses for growers. I visited grower Mark Dakey's orchards in Sunlands to hear more about the challenging citrus season.
5: Oh, it's just annoying because you can only start picking, like it's nearly 12 o'clock now, and we might start by 12:30, we have to stop at 4 o'clock, so you get a 4-hour day, and the pickers don't really like that either because they want to make some money. It's just annoying.
1: How late is that compared to normal?
5: Normally you can start at 10. Normally if it's a cool night with a little bit of dew, 10 o'clock's not a problem, but this year it's like 12, 1 o'clock, so a few hours later, so shortens your picking hours significantly.
1: What do you notice if you start earlier? What might happen to the fruit?
5: You can't pick fruit under 12 degrees and with any moisture on it, because you'll see in the shed in the, 3 or 4 days later after you pick it, you'll see this piece of fruit with 5 finger marks on it where the picker has grabbed it to pick it, and it actually damages the skin when it's cold and wet. Mm. So you just can't do it. You grow the fruit all year and you can't really afford to have it messed up on the last 3 seconds of its time in the block.
1: And shorter days, as you said, for the workers, it's not ideal if they're trying to make money, but I guess what does it mean for you as a farmer and running a business?
5: Well, you have to play by those rules, or we know the result of picking wet and picking too early, so we just can't pick too early.
1: And you're the chair of Citrus SA. I guess, what are you hearing from other growers about this season's challenges?
5: Yeah, it's sort of the same story, a bit of a mixed season. Some patches, especially the patches under netting, they're good because that stops the wind damage and a little bit of the sun damage. But, yeah, mixed results. Blocks that are more sheltered are better and blocks that are exposed are worse. So just the year, always just the year.
1: And any particular varieties more susceptible to some of these weather challenges?
5: Not really, all about the same, yeah. All oranges and manis suffer from wind damage potentially. Only takes one day, at the right day, you've got damage. So. And like I said, I'm not a complaining farmer, just how it is.
1: We've heard, mandarins are so increasing in popularity, but maybe mandarin quantities are down a little bit in South Australia?
5: Yeah, our earliest variety, Imperial Mandarins, which everyone knows, that was down significantly, but that just means that you move to the next variety quicker. So there's still plenty of fruit, just the varieties will be ticking through quicker than normal.
1: But we're hearing that, what people will get on shelves is still beautiful, even if there are any blemishes, it's still really great quality.
5: Oh, absolutely. I mean, I think the mindset has changed a little bit about perfection. But, yeah, still basically it's got to be perfect, especially for export. Some sheds have a, touch by nature line or second class lines, but the grower gets significantly less for that, definitely.
1: And, I guess is that something this season that you're expecting because some of the weather challenges with the rain and humidity, you're expecting growers to see some reduced margins?
5: Yeah, absolutely. Yeah, there'll be some sore and sorry guys if you've got a patch of badly exposed oranges. So, but what can you do?
6: And yeah, I guess when you've been talking to growers about and companies about, you know, maybe adjusting their picking times, have people been pretty receptive to that?
5: Oh, well, all growers know the rules, but, you know, it's how far you want to push them. But we all know the rules. We all know the result if you go too early. So one thing you can do is not have that problem on top of your damage. So, yeah, we're pretty hard on that.
6: And how does this season compare to others throughout your time as a grower?
5: Probably still average, but we've had some pretty good seasons the last two or three, personally. So...

0: Absolutely, yeah. Karakaras, the pink flesh ones, are definitely growing in popularity, especially overseas. Asians love pink stuff and bloods. This is a newer variety of bloods here, so, and the market accepted them in a heartbeat. So these are really well received as well. So that doesn't take anything away from the old Washington Naval or the Leighton Lanes, or all those are popular as well, but these current few varieties are, yeah, very popular.
1: Citrus SA Chair and Sunlands citrus grower Mark Jakey there. And that's about all the time we have for On The Rural Report this morning. But if you need to listen to some more rural stories, make sure you join us for the Country Hour at noon with Brooke Neindorf. Thanks for your company, but stick around, there's plenty more coming up on ABC Local Radio, including your news and weather. Happy Friday, I'm Eliza Berlage. It's 6:30.

0: encouraging customers urged to be vigilant and citrus growers battling the elements. Duncan Bailey with ABC News. Origin Energy customers are urged to check for any unusual activity after a data breach confirmed by the company. The electricity provider concedes the last four digits of a credit card or last three digits of a bank account, names, addresses, dates of birth, phone numbers, and account information may all have been accessed, but is still working to confirm its scale. Cybersecurity researcher at the University of Melbourne, Dr. Sulet Dreyfus, says customers should be vigilant.
1: Making sure of your own basic security. So for all your financial accounts, make sure your two-factor authentication is actually, you know, set up and running. So those sorts of things are steps that we can take that will give a reasonable response given the lack of control consumers have.
0: The District Council of Ceduna has supported calls from the Services Union to double federal funding for local governments. The union urged delegates at yesterday's ALP conference to support a motion restoring the financial assistance grants to 1% of federal taxation revenue, which they say would unlock $3 billion each year. The grants currently just sit at just under 0.5%, and the last time the benchmark was met was 1996. Mayor Ken Maynard says his council is $750,000 down on the current funding system.
2: And when you consider additional costs and expectation of services, it all adds up. That amount of money would certainly alleviate pressure on the ratepayers.
0: Riverland citrus growers have been battling the elements this year, leading to an increase in downgraded fruits. Citrus SA chair and Sunlands grower Mark Dakey says the summer heatwave and wetter, colder winter days have led to losses for growers. He says the cool and foggy mornings in recent months have meant fruit picking is not able to start until much later in the day.
3: Well, you can't pick fruit under 12 degrees and with any moisture on it, because you'll see in the shed three or four days later after you pick it, you'll see this piece of fruit with five finger marks on it where the picker has grabbed it to pick it, and it actually damages the skin.
0: Mason's fruit and veg owner Ryan Oakley says while some fruit has been downgraded this year, blemished citrus often has no impact on taste.
4: It's important to buy that stuff so the growers are still getting money for their fruit that they're getting that may have those blemishes on them.
0: The River Murray and Mallee Aboriginal Corporation are co-designing a tourism experience on a culturally significant island of the Riverlands in collaboration with Flinders University. The project is investigating how a cultural and environmental tourism experience of Catarapco Island could boost the local economy and improve long-term employability in the region. Project lead Dr. Nazer Purizard says the project is funded by the federal government's Future Drought Fund to help address climate challenges.
5: Riverland and Catarapco is a very seasonal landscape. We understand water levels do change. That means that the access will change, the wildlife change. So really trying to highlight and show the work that is already being done and now to care for country, for the environment, and obviously for the stories to carry forward.
0: Bioluminescent algae has been present in the waters of Port Lincoln, which experts say is unusual for this time of year. The algae, which emits a neon blue light when disturbed by movements in the water, usually wouldn't settle offshore in winter. Adelaide University climate expert Professor Ivan Nagel-Gurkin says warmer temperatures on the Eyre Peninsula this month have created conditions suitable for the phytoplankton.
6: You find

0: it when it's warmer because the phytoplankton grow faster then, so they can cause these dense concentrations. When nutrients have been washed into the ocean, because that means there's plenty of food for them. And you also find them in conditions when there is calm water.
1: Amunsa Church is partnering with local businesses to help supply residents in need with hygiene products. It comes as research shows a growing number of South Australians are unable to afford essential hygiene products due to cost of living pressures. Elder at the United Church of Australia Amunsa, Ingrid Sikom, says the support is available for anyone seeking hygiene products, not just those sleeping rough.
2: We can supply toothpaste and toothbrushes, they're okay, and soap, but those deodorants and shampoo and conditioner, we do need a lot more of. Any donations of that is much, much welcome.
1: And to the weather, a frost warning is in effect for the mid-north. Maximum temperatures below average, west to southwesterly winds in the south and fresh near southern coast. Renmark 14, Port Pirie 15, Port Augusta 15, Port Lincoln 15. It's coming up to 25 minutes to 7. For more local news, search ABC Local and select your region. 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
5: Ah, very good morning to you on this Friday, the 24th of July, 2026. It is the last day of the week, and that means we're heading into the last weekend for the month. Yikes. Where is the year going? We're almost at August, people. This is amazing. Now, you're probably thinking, hang on, have I missed a day? Is it Saturday? If Beck Kennedy is talking to me. No, we're just playing a little game of ABC Musical Chairs at the moment. Matt Stevens is filling in for Narelle Graham on the SA Regional Drive for the next few weeks. And the fabulous Steph Nitschke and Julie Kimberley will be stepping into Matt's seat for the breakfast program during that time. Except for this morning. You have me until 8 o'clock, and then we're off to Port Pirie for the rest of the program. And the wonderful Laura Collins is helping me out this morning as well, so that should be fun as well. Now, it's been a bit of a chilly start to the day. I was looking at 0.4 degrees in Renmark when I got into work earlier, and there was a tiny bit of frost on the car windscreen, and as I was heading off I could hear that little scrape of the windscreen wipers. But we're heading for a top of 14 degrees today, so hopefully the sun comes out for a bit. Weather-wise, it says it's cloudy with patchy morning frost. A slight chance of a shower. We'll see how that goes. And also light winds becoming southwesterly, 15 to 20 kilometres per hour in the middle of the day, then becoming light in the early afternoon. Sunrise is at 7:06 a.m. and sunset at 5:21 p.m. today. I don't know about you, but I have been loving sunsets lately. And you guys are sending in amazing photos of sunsets and sunrises, so you can send those in as well today. You can text them in on 0467 922 783. You can also call in as well if you want, 1300 1062 22 as well. Coming up, have you been hearing a bit about the AusNet alert, which is happening on Monday? It's an alert which will sound on all compatible phones across the nation, but this could present a problem for some people in our community. You'll hear why this could present a danger and for who before 7:30. And there's an interesting tourism project that's on the cards for Catarapco. It's being backed by a lot of research in the area, led by Flinders University. You'll hear why they were invited into the region and who they've been working with locally. It's 22 minutes to 7 o'clock.
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5: Yes, today's Scratchy 45 winner was an Aussie group

the Easy Beats in 1966 with Friday on My Mind. This song was co-written by Easy Beats guitarist George Young and Harry Vander, who were the primary songwriters in the group. Young is actually the older brother of Malcolm and Angus Young from AC/DC. Bit of a talented family there. Vander described the song as reminiscent of the days where the band members lived in hostels in Sydney as new Australians. They would hang out for the end of the week because that's when the fun began. The Easy Beats were already huge in Australia when they recorded this song, but this was their first international hit. In the UK, Come and See Her was their first single, and in the US, Make You Feel Alright was chosen. Their second single in each territory was Friday on My Mind, which was their breakthrough. The song was also a monster in Australia, where it was number one for 8 weeks. It's also got to 6 in the UK and 16 in the US, and here it is, the Easy Beats, Friday on My Mind. And this is the first time I've used the record player, so let's hope it goes well.

0: Ah, the Easy Beats and Friday on My Mind. So that was the winner from yesterday. Now, the tally as it stands is 66-60 producer's way. While I say good morning to Laura, hello there.
1: Hello, Beck.
0: Did you like that song?
1: Bit of crackle? I love that song. And I think I didn't actually know that George Young was part of that group. I didn't know that.
0: What a prolific family.
1: Yeah. I mean, it happens, right? Where you've got, you know, three talented athlete children or two that are, you know. I feel like I really, my sister and I didn't perhaps get an excellent gene pool for making us athletes or incredible musicians.
0: Oh, listen, I'm relating to that, so that's okay. And I have a dad. My dad was quite athletic in his younger days, and yes. I'm sure there was an expectation
1: that you
0: that
1: might,
0: we
1: everyone
0: would carry that gene. Indeed, yes. Actually, I think one of the teachers at our high school chose us for the sporting house.
1: Right.
0: I'm like, oh, sorry. But I'm really good at corner spry and tug of war.
1: Just put me in the novelties.
0: Yeah, that's right. Yeah. Exactly.
1: Well, you're probably a bit like me, Beck. You're just a good team player.
0: That's it. Yeah. Exactly, yeah. Laura. That's right. And we'll bring the team home.
1: And lots of spirit.
0: Yeah, that's right.
1: Lots of spirit.
0: Now, listen, speaking of bringing the team home, we've got to get into today's Scratchy 45. So now Matt and Steph they've chosen their songs.
1: Okay.
0: And now I've been told that I need to say that clearly today, if you're voting for Steph's song, that vote is for the presenters, which will then go on to Matt when he gets back. And if you're voting for my song today, that's a vote for the producers.
1: Okay. Because they're your normal jobs. That's right.
0: So that's right.
1: Steph presenting, she is the presenter. So it's a vote for the presenter. Mm-hmm. Or a vote for the producer, which is my song.
0: That's it.
1: Which will sound like Beck's song. Gotcha.
0: I never feel it's been as complicated as this.
1: Yeah, I mean, this is the season for it, though, isn't it?
0: It is, isn't it, right?
1: Sickness, we're into it. Everyone's, and yes.
0: That's it. So this is Steph's choice. It's from 1974, and it's The Hollies.

0: Air That I Breathe. Mm-hmm. What a surprise with that title. Mm-hmm. Cool. Now, my pick from 1968, it's Marvin Gaye. Feeling it? I can tell.
1: I am
0: from the
1: feeling
0: head
1: that. Because I'm just a step in today, does that technically mean I get a vote?
0: Ooh.
1: Or am I?
0: This is getting complicated.
1: It's complicated.
0: We need, there should be a rule book on this. Yeah.
1: We need like a convener or something.
0: That's
1: someone
0: right.
1: To
0: exactly.
1: Officiate this.
0: I would say.
1: Technically, I'm Beck today.
0: Yeah. Exactly.
1: Okay.
0: So maybe not.
1: Well, that's okay. I'm glad because I really like that choice.
0: Maybe if Eliza is of that persuasion, she could vote for you. All right, that's the first choice, Steph's choice. 1974, The Hollies, The Air That I Breathe. So you can put a vote in for that, or you can put a vote in for this little number. Marvin Gaye.
1: So good. Is that a movie? Is there a movie?
0: That song? Yes. Yeah. And I can see The Big Chill.
1: That's what it is.
0: Yes.
1: I feel like I've heard it, seen it.
0: Yeah.
1: Yeah, there you go.
0: I would recommend that soundtrack.
1: Mm.
0: Brilliant.
1: There was a discussion yesterday about soundtracks. Must have been on the 5:30 Club, I think, yesterday morning. And there was some really, really good, well, might have been the day before, but there were some really, really good shout outs of soundtracks for movies that are just as good as the movie. The soundtrack is just as good.
0: Yes. Mm. And we've all got favourites about. Have you got a favourite soundtrack?
1: I do. Grease.
0: Yeah. Oh,
1: yeah.
0: Right up there.
1: Yeah.
0: Fantastic. Let us know. What's your favourite soundtrack?
1: Oh, what's your favourite movie soundtrack?
0: Oh, when I was 10, mine was Xanadu.
1: Oh, that just feels very like, that would have been a lot of girls, I would have thought.
0: Oh, a lot of girls. Yeah. A lot of ribbons, a lot of roller skates,
1: yes.
0: You know, that kind of thing. Now, though, I reckon one of our favourite soundtracks is Guardians of the Galaxy.
1: I don't know that soundtrack.
0: Yeah, and it's great because my kids love songs from the 70s and 80s because of that soundtrack.
1: Oh, that's nice. So, but that, like, we were talking about this the other day in the office, weren't we? Like, certain songs that now it's just that's the song from that movie.
0: Yes.
1: So like the Shrek soundtrack.
0: Exactly.
1: You know,
0: that's
1: there's certain
0: right.
1: songs that you're like, oh, that's the Shrek song.
0: Yeah.
1: Yeah, even though it's not, but that's how you, yeah.
0: And you wonder what the musicians and the artists think about that.
1: Yes.
0: Oh, now my song's the Shrek song. Okay.
1: Yeah.
0: That's all right.
1: Well, I guess it depends on the movie, doesn't it?
0: Sometimes it gives it a whole new life. So Stranger Things.
1: Yes.
0: Kate Bush.
1: Yes. It did. It gave it a new life. It did.
0: It was amazing.
1: But then if the movie is pretty average and your song's been used, well, that's a bit.
0: That's a dud. Exactly.
1: Well, I would love to hear it because mine's definitely Grease. Yours growing up, 10-year-old Beck was Xanadu.
0: Yeah, Xanadu for me. So let me know. What's your favourite? Text it in 0467 922 783. Or you can call in, not quite yet, in a minute when Laura's back in the producer chair, 1300 1062 22. What was your favourite soundtrack? What was a soundtrack to your life when you were growing up?
1: Oh.
0: And what part of your life? Was it when you were carefree, footloose, driving around in your car?
1: Footloose, good soundtrack.
0: Maybe that was subliminal for me. Now, votes are coming in, Laura, already.
1: Yes, okay, what do we got?
0: Peter's going for Marvin. Mm-hmm. Thanks, Peter. Good morning. Carolyn is going for the Hollies. Good morning, Carolyn. Karina, hi, Karina. Hollies as well. Air Supply, someone says, can't remember the title. It's 1 degree here. Nice and warm with my electric blanket.
1: Oh, well done. It is an electric blanket weather, isn't it? What did they say this morning? It was the coldest parts. It was the coldest morning of the year for some places.
0: Oh, yeah, and the little rip on my windscreen as the frost was coming on over. Now, speaking of cold, I did not give you the current temps before because my little clicky thing wasn't working. At the moment, Laura, it's 2.4 degrees at Loxton.
1: Oh, bikini weather.
0: Oh, this
1: 2 degrees.
0: 0.8 in Renmark.
1: Mm.
0: Whoa, and 1.2 in Lamoureux. So, yeah, rug up. Now, Laura.
1: Yes.
0: Commonwealth Games.
1: Oh, the Commonwealth Games.
0: Mm-hmm. They have indeed started.
1: Well, is it the... Okay, so this is a debate for you, Beck.
0: Mm.
1: Ceremony, ceremony.
0: Oh, ceremony. Ceremony. I think I change it up.
1: Oh, okay.
0: What about you?
1: Well, I for a long time was ceremony, but ceremony.
0: Ceremony.
1: Yeah.
0: Yeah. Now. Get it out quicker. Oh, really?
1: Now, I don't know. Yeah, I've changed.
0: Okay. Mm. I'll go with that. Well, at this ceremony, King Charles arrived in the TARDIS from Doctor Who.
1: Wow.
0: I wasn't expecting entry. That. I actually saw that on TV this morning.
1: Yep.
0: This is the opening to the Commonwealth Games at Glasgow's Hydro Arena. And, yeah, Queen Camilla, is that the correct title?
1: I'm not sure.
0: King Charles and Camilla arrived by TARDIS.
1: Duchess? Is she a duchess? Surely she gets a better title.
0: Someone will let us know. That's very remiss. So 3,000 athletes lore, 74 nations and territories, and they'll be competing for 215 gold medals over 10 days. And do you know what I love about this is that unlike the other big sporting events, parasports are integrated into the main competition.
1: That's happened
0: since 2002.
1: Yeah, right. Mm. There you go.
0: Yeah. So you're seeing the parasports athletes.
1: Yes.
0: Their tally. So when you're looking at the medal tallies, that's...
1: it's all together.
0: All together.
1: Oh, I love that.
0: Yeah.
1: That's great.
0: So that's fantastic.
1: Because what's the difference? If you win a medal, you win a medal.
0: Right, exactly.
1: Go in the tally.
0: That's right.
1: Yeah.
0: So I'm loving this. I'm loving this inclusivity.
1: That's great. What's your favourite to watch?
0: Oh.
1: What do you like watching?
0: Do you know what? And this is probably why Nina Kennedy is one of the flag bearers. Mm-hmm. Pole vaulting lately for me, I just think that's one of the bravest sports out there.
1: Can I just say, who came up with that?
0: Right.
1: Who thought, I'm going to run with a giant stick... And then I'm going to catapult myself over another giant stick.
0: I'd say someone who's a daredevil and survived it. Like, what? How?
1: Is there some sort of medieval, you know, maybe
0: background
1: to that? Like, was that how people were getting over?
0: Over the ditch?
1: You know, a big, I don't know.
0: There's no ferry or there's a big wall. We need to get over it. Mm. Maybe. We need to look into the background.
1: Yeah, that's
0: of
1: an
0: this,
1: interesting.
0: This would be great.
1: Yeah.
0: Okay. Oh, and we're heading to Newstime Law, but, you know, quickly, I want to say Adelaide Crows v. Collingwood.
1: Wasn't good.
0: Wasn't good in our house because I'm part of the Crows contingent.
1: Okay.
0: And hubby was a very happy Collingwood.
1: Mm. That's always so hard when that happens. You see, our household is split Geelong-Essendon.
0: Mm-hmm.
1: I'm Geelong.
0: Mm-hmm.
1: A lot of happiness from me, although we've been a bit rubbish the last few weeks. But when we play Essendon, it's pretty, like, it's just a bit sad, actually.
0: It is.
1: even sitting there, I can't even gloat. I just feel a bit sad for my husband.
0: You have to rein it in.
1: Yeah.
0: My husband doesn't worry about that.
1: No, of course not.
0: I had to go to bed in the, you know, fourth quarter, as did the 14-year-old, and we could hear him whooping from behind the closed door. So I was like, don't rub it in, it's fine.
1: We're Collingwood supporters, surely. They don't rein it in, do they?
0: Or never.
1: Never.
0: Never, ever. True to form. It was Tex's 700th career goal.
1: The boy from Broken Hill, they said it a few times last night.
0: They showed footage of when he started.
1: Yes.
0: What a whippet he was then. Like, it's amazing to see the difference.
1: Yeah.
0: But unfortunately, no win. So Crows blew a chance to rise to third spot there.
1: Yeah.
0: Yeah. However, Collingwood's going to continue its winning streak, so they're going to go up to seventh on the ladder. So,
1: okay.
0: Oh, well.
1: Oh, well. We are getting toward the pointy end of the season,
0: That's right.
1: Where these sorts of games do matter, so.
0: It does. And I didn't like the booing last night as well, because it's the first time that they've come together since last year with the infamous situation with Isaac Rankin. But, no booing.
1: I don't like booing in sport.
0: Mm.
1: I don't like it at all.
0: No.
1: I'm
0: with you.
1: I think negative, you know, a few funny banter on the sideline where you might be paying someone out. That's a bit, you know, like a bit of funny stuff.
0: Yeah.
1: But booing, nah.
0: No booing. We don't need that.
1: No.
0: I like a banter. Thank you, Laura.
1: Thanks, Beck.
0: It is 6 minutes to 7 o'clock and we're going to have a listen to the news in a sec.
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1: News headlines.
0: time to see what is happening in the world with Duncan Bailey. Good morning, Duncan.
2: Good morning. Origin Energy customers are being urged to check for any unusual activity after a data breach confirmed by the company. The electricity provider concedes the last four digits of a credit card or last three digits of a bank account, names, addresses, dates of birth, phone numbers, and account information may all have been accessed, but is working to confirm its scale. Riverland citrus growers have been battling the elements this year, leading to an increase in downgraded fruits. Citrus SA chair and Sunlands grower Mark Dakey says the summer heatwave and wetter, colder winter days have led to losses for growers. And the River Murray and Mallee Aboriginal Corporation are co-designing a tourism experience on a culturally significant island in the Riverland in collaboration with Flinders University. The project is investigating how a cultural and environmental tourism experience of Katarapko Island could boost the local economy and improve long-term employability in the region. And those are the headlines.
0: Thanks to Duncan Bailey there. Now, time for a little bit of music before we head up to the 7 o'clock news. Let's give this a little bit of a try. The Doors, Hello, I Love You on ABC Riverland.

0: Well, if you weren't awake before then, you probably should be now after that rousing song. Hello, I Love You by The Doors. That's from way back in 1968. Wow. That was a while ago. Now, heading up to the 7 o'clock news already. After seven, we're going to be talking about the AusNet alert, which is happening on Monday. It's an alert which will sound on all compatible phones across the nation, but it could present a bit of a problem for some people in the community. So we'll have a chat about that. And votes are coming in for Bow Scratchy 45. Also, we were talking about soundtracks and what soundtracks were your favourites in your life. And Peter has said Bee Gees, later 60s compilation, any song on the album. So there you go. He likes that album. And text it in. Let us know what's your favourite soundtrack. Mine was Xanadu when I was 10. The text is 0467 922 783. Or you could call in. Have a chat to Laura. She's in the producer's chair today. 1300 1062 22. It's news time.
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0: billions more to be invested in Adelaide's naval shipbuilding industry. A man dies during an arrest in Adelaide CBD, and hospital staff who became unwell after being exposed to insect repellent at a major SA hospital now discharged. Good morning, Matt Coleman in Adelaide with ABC News. Another $4.5 billion is being invested in Adelaide's naval shipbuilding industry as it prepares to build AUKUS nuclear-powered submarines. Defence correspondent Tom Lowry has more.
1: The federal government will today confirm an additional $4.6 billion will be spent developing the Osborne shipyards to prepare it to build five AUKUS submarines. It brings the total funding allocated to construction at the shipyards to $8.5 billion. The new submarine shipyards will be 10 times the size of the existing shipyards, which are building the Navy's Hunter frigates. Deputy Prime Minister Richard Marles will announce the new funding at Osborne today, on the sidelines of Labor's National Conference in Adelaide. The conference is unlikely to debate the party's stance on the AUKUS pact.
0: The Prime Minister is resisting a push for the government to take a tougher stance on gambling as Labor members and unions prepare to debate the party's position today in Adelaide. His National Affairs correspondent, Jane Norman.
2: The federal government has drafted legislation to partially ban gambling ads, a policy that's now reflected in the party's national platform. But there's a push to strengthen that position, possibly with a national regulator. Anthony Albanese has rejected the push, but last night members of the left were still negotiating whether to move an amendment today on the conference floor. Delegates yesterday voted to update the platform to extend compulsory super to under 18s and opened the door to winding back fuel tax credits for mining companies. Jane Norman, ABC News, Adelaide.
0: A man has died in Adelaide CBD after becoming unresponsive during an attempted arrest. Here's Francis Dew.
3: Just after 4:15pm on Thursday, police were called to West Terrace after reports of a man behaving in a disorderly manner and damaging vehicles. While police were attempting to arrest the man, he resisted arrest. During this process, the man became unresponsive and despite the efforts of police and paramedics who performed CPR, he died at the scene. Besides a state coroner's report, the man's death will also be the subject of a police commissioner's inquiry.
0: Health staff who became unwell yesterday after being exposed to insect repellent at a major SA hospital have all been discharged. Rachel Merritt reports.
4: 11 staff at Flinders Medical Centre became unwell yesterday after an outdoor insect repellent brought in a patient's bag was accidentally released inside the facility. One staff member was left in a serious but stable condition, and two other staff were treated in the ED for respiratory symptoms. The incident also forced the closure of a dozen emergency department bays. AMA SA President Peter Subramaniam says he hopes the staff impacted will make a full recovery.
5: There will be a process of investigating this, and if there's any learnings to be made, I'm sure that that will come through.
4: SA Health said no patients became unwell.
0: The Weather Bureau says this morning has been the coldest of the year at multiple places in SA. Senior forecaster Tom Anderson says temperatures in some parts have dropped below zero.
6: Yunta got down to -3. Broken Hill got to 0.1, so just missing out on the freezing level there. But then Newry in the Barossa got to -0.6. We even had a station on the York Peninsula get to 0.9.
0: Origin Energy has conceded it's still unclear how many of its 4.8 million customers have been caught up in a data breach. The energy provider believes the data may include the last four digits of a credit card or the last three digits of a bank account, and names, addresses, dates of birth, phone numbers and account information could have been accessed. University of Melbourne cybersecurity researcher Sulet Dreyfus says while it's not as large as some other leaks, it could still prove significant.
7: It might allow them to assemble a group of data sets about you, maybe from other data thefts, and create a much fuller picture.
0: A man has been charged after an alleged ramming rampage and chainsaw siege through Melbourne southeast. Anushi Dias reports.
8: A 43-year-old man has been charged with multiple offences, including conduct endangering life in Malvern East. Police allege he crashed into a parked car last Saturday evening, removed his registration plates, then drove dangerously through the neighbourhood. The man is accused of ramming two vehicles, one with a 12-year-old boy inside, before then trying to get into another vehicle with a woman and child inside. They were forced to flee as the man allegedly chased after them. Police say he then armed himself with a chainsaw, threatening officers soldiers and barricading himself inside its home. He was arrested several hours later. He has been released on bail and will return to court in September.
0: Queensland is seeing growing reports of elder abuse, sparking calls for increased investment in support services. Eloise Vias reports.
9: Reports to Queensland's Elder Abuse Helpline increased by 82% between 2020 and 2025, with almost 5,000 calls made last year. But advocate groups say the prevalence is much higher, with many victims hesitant to report or not knowing where to go. Caxton Community Legal Centre lawyer Nikki Mitchell says support services need investment across the state.
10: Elder abuse should be treated and funded to the same level as family and domestic violence. Anything less than that is ageist.
9: Federal government studies suggest one in six Australians over the age of 65 face abuse, with adult children being the most common perpetrators.
0: A bipartisan bill will be considered by the US House of Representatives to try to prevent AI going rogue after an incident involving an advanced open AI model. The BBC's Chris Vallance explains.
11: The AI Kill Switch Act would require developers of autonomous AI systems to ensure there is a way to shut them down should there be a so-called loss of control scenario that put human life or the economy at risk. The bipartisan bill follows an incident in which an advanced open AI system capable of completing tasks autonomously, known as an AI agent, decided to hack another tech platform, Hugging Face, in an effort to complete a test of its cyber capabilities.
0: Donald Trump says a deal with Saudi Arabia to develop a civilian nuclear program is contingent on recognition of the State of Israel. Middle East correspondent Matthew Doran reports.
12: The agreement was announced yesterday, allowing Saudi Arabia to move into the nuclear energy space. At the time, details released by the US government were limited, but President Trump now says it's totally subject to Saudi Arabia joining the Abraham Accords, the name given to the policy of countries in the Arab world normalizing relations with Israel. Saudi Arabia has previously said it won't do that unless a Palestinian state is recognised. The White House Press Secretary Carolyn Leavitt suggested it was a condition added after the announcement, but said President Trump hadn't spoken to Saudi Arabia's Mohammed bin Salman about it. Matthew Doran, ABC News, Jerusalem.
0: The wait is over for thousands of Commonwealth Games athletes after Glasgow's opening ceremony. ABC Sports' Jessica Stewart was there.
13: The Commonwealth Games have begun, with King Charles officially declaring the event open in Glasgow. Athletes from 74 nations and territories marched into a packed hydro, a 14,300-seat arena for the first indoor opening ceremony in Commonwealth Games history. More than 490 performers lit up the venue with a vibrant show showcase of Scottish culture during the almost two-hour production.
0: Collingwood has secured its sixth consecutive win with a 34-point victory against the Crows to open round 20 of the AFL at the Adelaide Oval. Here's Aaron Bryans.
14: The Crows and Pies were set for another epic chapter in their rivalry to kickstart round 20, but a second-half surge stunned Adelaide, with Collingwood kicking 13 of 16 goals to complete a 10-goal turnaround. In the spotlight all week, the Pies veterans Pendlebury, Sidebottom and Howe starred to move Collingwood within a win of the top.

0: top six. The night was overshadowed by another incident of poor crowd behaviour, with fans booing Isaac Quaynor after he was the victim of a homophobic slur in 2025. Aaron Bryans, ABC Sport, Adelaide.
1: And the boos from large sections of the crowd began at the very start of the match, leaving players and Magpies coach Craig McRae puzzled.
2: I teach my children that we don't boo. We show respect to all people. It's a fascinating narrative around why they would boo him. My understanding, he was a victim of a homophobic slur, and he's getting booed for that. It's a fascinating world we live in.
1: The main story again, another $4.5 billion is being invested in Adelaide's naval shipbuilding industry as it prepares to build AUKUS nuclear-powered submarines. South Australia's weather: Renmark morning frost, cloudy 14, Mount Gambier showers increasing 14, Port Lincoln cloudy 15, Port Pirie morning frost, partly cloudy 15, Adelaide cloudy, a top of 15 degrees, currently 6 degrees. Tomorrow, showers 15, Sunday a shower or two 16, Monday partly cloudy 17, Tuesday shower 16 and Wednesday a shower or two 14. ABC News.
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4: Good morning to you on this Friday morning, Riverland and Mully. So nice to have your company. Are you feeling the Friday vibes yet? Or do you still have to get through one more day of school and work? Now, if you're wondering what the temperature's going to be today, it is starting off fresh, so it's still telling me that it's 0.4 degrees at Renmark Airport. So we'll be talking to the Weather Bureau very soon, so we'll get the lowdown then. But it's looking like it's 1.9 in Loxton, 0.4 in Renmark, and 1.5 in Lamoureux. So we are getting to a top of 14, though. So maybe layers are the way to go. And if you're heading out for an early morning walk, you know that you can take us with you. ABC Listen is what you need to download to your device. Then you can just carry us around in your pocket to listen to at your convenience, whatever you're doing, and it's free. So download that ABC Listen app today. I'm Bec Kennedy with you on ABC Riverland until 8 o'clock today. I'm filling in for Matt Stevens, who is stepping into the regional drive seat for the next few weeks. And while he's doing that, Steph Nitschke and Julie Kimberley will be filling in for Matt. But I'm with you today, just as a special little Friday thing that's happening. And Laura Collins is here as well. So thanks so much for your company. Let's have a lot of fun this morning as you finish your week off and head into the weekend. Now, Talkback, thank you so much for all of your votes. We're getting lots of votes between the scratchy 45s. Looking neck to neck. So some people are going for the Hollies and their song, The Air That I Breathe, and Marvin Gaye's looking pretty good as well. Heard it through the grapevine. So keep those songs, votes coming in. Can't read this morning, can I? The text line is 0467 922783, or you can call and have a chat to Laura on 1300 1062 22. I just ducked out the back to get some water, and the sun is up. So if you've got any lovely pictures from this morning, I'd love to see them because I don't get to see that from this studio. So you can send those in as well. And good morning to everyone. Now, the country's new national alert for mobile devices, AusNet, is going to be rolled out in October this year. And on Monday, it's going to be tested nationwide. So we're going to have a talk about that because while this is an emergency alert, it's actually something that might be quite dangerous for some people. So we're going to hear about that very shortly after the weather. We're going to have a listen to the weather after we listen to maybe a little bit of James Rain. 13 past 7 here on ABC Riverland. Hope you're having a

0: James Rain, that's an oldie but a goodie. Motors Too Fast, that was from back in 1988. Hope that's setting up your Friday for a good day. Now, the other thing that's going to set up for a good day is knowing what's happening this weekend with weather.
1: ABC Riverland, weather update.
0: Now, I had a little bit of frost on my car window this morning, so wondering if you did in your patch as well. It's not been that frosty of a winter, I feel. That's just me. Who knows if that's true or not, but that's definitely in my patch. But very importantly, the day should warm up. And even more importantly, we're hoping that the weather's going to be great on the weekend. Tom Anderson is your Judy forecaster at the Bureau of Meteorology. Good morning, Tom.
2: Good morning, Beck.
0: So are we going to get some warmer weather on the weekend?
2: Yes. So at this stage, it looks like it'll be a bit of a warming trend over the next few days. Only looking at a top of 14 today for Renmark and Wakery, but considering it's currently 0.3 degrees, we definitely will see it warm up today. We are going to see the winds ease off a little bit over the next couple of days, as well as the cloud cover slowly dissipate. So we're looking at a top of 15 into tomorrow before we get to 17 by Sunday. We will see a little bit more settled conditions, as I said, getting through to Sunday and Monday. Only issue with that is it's bringing back the potential for some fog. So we might have a couple of foggy mornings, Sunday morning into Monday morning. It won't be as long lasting or as thick as some of the fog we had earlier in the week. But yeah, we are looking at a more settled and relatively sunny weekend ahead.
0: Great. And so this fog situation, that I can't remember a winter in the last couple of years that's been so foggy. I kind of think of winter with frost rather than fog. Is that one of the main changes apart from the rain with our winter in the Riverland this year?
2: Yeah, it's been, certainly abnormally foggy winter. We've seen massive clouds. It's been very impressive on the satellite, actually. It basically is a fog cloud covering hundreds of kilometres and very thick. So, yeah, definitely not expecting that. Normally we can see isolated bits of fog near the river, but, yeah, it's been very, very foggy this winter. But I wouldn't expect the kind of fog that we've had being what we will see this weekend. It'll be more isolated patches.
0: Right, so not quite the pea soup that we've been used to. And what about minimum temperatures today, Tom? It felt cold here. Were we the coldest in the state?
2: Not quite. So Renmark got down to 0.1. I think we saw Newry in the Barossa get down to -1, and then maybe Yunta got to -3. But again, we're certainly close to the coldest in the state. We could have a couple of frosty mornings ahead as well. We're going to see those minimum temperatures in the low single digits. Hopefully they stay out of frost. So we are currently forecasting a minimum overnight tonight of 3 before we get up to 5 overnight Saturday night into Sunday. But there is always the potential for some spots to see that drop a little bit lower. But we would expect all the temperatures over the weekend to stay above freezing.
0: Great. Well, that's what we're hoping for over the weekend, Tom. So we'll just take the jackets wherever we go.
2: Yeah, it could be a beanie and scarf morning, but by the afternoon it should be pretty lovely.
0: We can unravel. Beautiful. Thanks, Tom. Well, you have a great weekend.
2: Thank you. You too.
0: Tom Anderson there, your Judy forecaster at the Bureau of Meteorology. So, yeah, rug up, but hopefully the sun will shine in the afternoon. It's 21 minutes past 7.
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4: Hi, Melissa Clark here. Oil prices jump as the Middle East crisis widens. What does this mean for the cost of petrol at the bowser? Origin customers on alert after the energy company confirms a major data breach. And multicultural families fear their kids will miss out on supports as the government's NDIS alternative for kids is rolled out.
5: You need a greater understanding and awareness of where the support gaps are and where services are required. So you need people on the ground who are multilingual, who are connected in those communities already to be able to feed that information up.
4: I hope you'll join me for those stories soon on AM.
0: Your text lines are coming in. Your text lines, your votes on the text line are coming in thick and fast for this morning's Scratchy 45. Thank you so much for that. Now, I'm quickly going to play them for you. Scratchy gets a little bit complicated while everyone's playing musical chairs, but that's okay. This is Steph's choice for this morning, and this will be a vote for the presenters.

0: Air That I Breathe by The Hollies. What a lovely little song. Or you could go for this little number. Now, this is the presenter's choice, Marvin Gaye. Oh, Marvin Gaye, heard it through the grapevine. Now, we're talking soundtracks as well this morning. That is the one of the songs on the soundtrack to The Big Chill. And a couple of people have texted in and told us what their favourite soundtrack was. Peter from Renmark says his is The Entertainer from The Sting. Very good choice, Peter. And Peter also likes, a different Peter, his favourite album is a Bee Gees album. So he loves anything on that particular album. So well done to you two, Peters. And thanks, Jill, for your message. Good morning to you. Jill's going to go for Steph's pick. She says, good morning to Beck and Laura. Always love Jill's text because she has a lovely little flower at the end of it, which makes me happy. Thanks, Karina. Thanks, Carolyn. Good morning, Kevin. And good morning, Chris, as well. Get those in and we'll see who wins and what will be played on Monday. It's 24 minutes past 7 o'clock.
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0: It's probably a good idea to make a note to yourself that this Monday, a test critical alert will be sent to all compatible mobile devices in Australia. It's an alert that will override silent and do not disturb device settings on your mobile device, and it will appear like a system notification on screens and make a loud siren sound for 10 seconds. It's all about testing the OZ alert system before it's launched later this year. However, if you're a person in a violent relationship and you're hoping to break free, it could be a problem, especially if you have a hidden phone for safety. So what kind of risk does this pose to domestic violence victims? Mary Leaker is the Chief Executive Officer at Embolden, which is SA's peak body for domestic, family and sexual violence services. Good morning, Mary.
3: Good morning, Beck.
0: Mary, does this OZ alert test put some of these vulnerable people in danger?
3: Look, it certainly may pose a safety risk for people who are experiencing violence, who, as you've mentioned, have a hidden or safety phone that's part of their safety plan. And people experiencing violence might have a phone that the person using violence isn't aware of because they have been prevented from having a phone by the person using violence. And they might just have that device hidden so that they know that they've got a phone that they can use in an emergency context. It also might be the case for them that the phone that's known to the person using violence is being monitored or tracked. So there are a number of reasons why someone experiencing violence might have a phone that the person using violence isn't aware of. And as you mentioned, because the OZ Alert test, which is happening at 1:30 p.m. On Monday, the 27th of July, will override silent and do not disturb settings. Have that 10-second kind of loud siren-like noise, it might alert the person using violence to a hidden phone. So we're really encouraging people who are experiencing violence to do some planning ahead of Monday's OZ alert test.
0: And so what are you letting people know? Is there a way that they can avoid having the siren sound on their phone or keep that phone safe?
3: Yeah, so there's the advice that's coming out for people where the OZ alert test may pose a risk to their safety is to turn their phone, the device off, or put it on in aeroplane mode an hour before the test. So turn it off or put it in aeroplane mode an hour before, and to leave it off or in aeroplane mode for 24 hours after the test. The other option people have is to give that hidden or safety phone to a trusted person ahead of the test. So that's the advice that is coming out from the government, and we'd really encourage people to follow that advice where they might be concerned about their safety as a result of the OZ alert test.
0: So turning it back on 24 hours later, that means you're not going to get any delayed messages and siren noises.
3: That's certainly my understanding. And, you know, the Commonwealth has issued some advice for people's consideration that going forward they may want to consider leaving that safety or hidden phone in off or in aeroplane mode generally when it's not actively in use. The other thing that people have been asked to consider just in terms of their broader safety plan, if any children have devices that are also hidden kind of safety devices, that they also just remember to think about this in terms of their children's devices as well. So that advice, again, an hour before the test, turn any safety or hidden phones off or put them in aeroplane mode and leave them off or in aeroplane mode for 24 hours after the test.
0: Right, okay. So, Mary, at the moment, like, the short-term issue, this is what we're dealing with for the test alarm, which is scheduled for Monday. But are there conversations happening about how to manage this in the future where the alarm is used for emergencies and won't necessarily be expected? Are we still looking at the same kind of system to avoid this for in October when it starts?
3: Yeah, look, as I mentioned, I think, you know, the default advice is for people to consider leaving devices off or in aeroplane mode when they're not in active use. That seems to be the kind of broader advice coming through from the government.

0: That is Mary Leaker there. She's the Chief Executive from Embolden, which is SA's peak body for domestic and family and sexual violence. If you need any help or support, you can call 1-800-RESPECT. We're heading to the 7:30 news.
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3: Origin customers urged to be vigilant and temperatures plunge across the state. Duncan Bailey with ABC News. Origin Energy customers are being urged to keep an eye on bank accounts and credit card activity following a data breach, Glenn Lauder reports.
4: After originally confirming it was investigating a potential customer data breach, the electricity retailer has since confirmed there has been unauthorised access to some customers' data. It concedes that may include names, addresses, dates of birth, phone numbers, and the last four digits of a credit card or last three of a bank account. Someone claiming to be the hacker has shown the ABC data samples, although its legitimacy has not yet been verified. Origin has apologised, but customers say they still feel in the dark about what's been accessed, and experts are calling for improved transparency.
3: The District Council of Ceduna has supported calls from the Services Union to double federal funding for local governments. The union urged delegates at yesterday's ALP conference to support a motion restoring the financial assistance grants to 1% of federal taxation revenue, which they say would unlock $3 billion each year. The grants currently sit at just under 0.5%, and the last time the benchmark was met was 1996. Mayor Ken Maynard says his council is $750,000 down on the current funding system.
5: And when you consider additional costs and expectation of services, it all adds up. That amount of money would certainly alleviate pressure on the ratepayers.
3: The River Murray and Mallee Aboriginal Corporation are co-designing a tourism experience on a culturally significant island in the Riverland in collaboration with Flinders University. The project is investigating how a cultural and environmental tourism experience of Katarapco Island could boost the local economy and improve long-term employability in the region. Project lead Dr. Nazer Purizard says his project is funded by the federal government's Future Drought Fund to help address climate changes.
6: Riverland and Katarapco is a very seasonal landscape. We understand water levels do change. That means that the access will change, the wildlife change. So really trying to highlight and show the work that is already being done and now to care for country, for the environment, and obviously for the stories to carry forward.
3: Riverland citrus growers have been battling the elements this year, leading to an increase in downgraded fruits. Citrus SA chair and Sunlands grower Mark Dakey says the summer heatwave and wetter, colder winter days have led to losses for growers. He says the cool and foggy mornings in recent months have meant fruit picking is not able to start until much later in the day.
7: Well, you can't pick fruit under 12 degrees and with any moisture on it, because you'll see in the shed three or four days later after you pick it, you'll see this piece of fruit with five finger marks on it where the picker has grabbed it to pick it, and it actually damages the skin.
3: Mason's fruit and veg owner Ryan Oakley says while some fruit has been downgraded this year, blemished citrus often has no impact on taste.
8: It's important to buy that stuff so the growers are still getting money for their fruit that they're getting that may have those blemishes on them.
3: Bioluminescent algae has been present in the waters of Port Lincoln, which experts say is unusual for this time of year. The algae, which emits a neon blue light when disturbed by movements in the water, usually wouldn't settle offshore in winter. Adelaide University climate expert Professor Ivan Nagel-Gerken says warmer temperatures on the Eyre Peninsula this month have created conditions suitable for the phytoplankton.
9: You find it when it's warmer because the phytoplankton grow faster then, so they can cause these dense concentrations. But when nutrients have been washed into the ocean, because that means there's plenty of food for them. And you also find them in conditions when there is calm water.
3: The Weather Bureau says this morning has been the coldest of the year at multiple places in SA. Senior forecaster Tom Anderson says temperatures in some parts had dropped below zero.
10: Yunta got down to -3. Broken Hill got to 0.1, so just missing out on the freezing level there. But then Newry in the Barossa got to -0.6. We even had a station on the York Peninsula get to 0.9.
3: And to the weather, a frost warning is in effect for the Mid-North. Today's weather morning, frost patches about the agriculture.

0: agricultural area and the south of the pastoral districts. Isolated light showers about the southern agricultural area and west coast district, mostly contracting to southern coastal districts in the evening. Renmark 14, Port Pirie 15, Port Augusta 15, Port Lincoln 15, Ceduna 15, Cooper Pedy 15, Lee Creek 15. It's coming up to 25 minutes to 8. 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
3: Good morning to you. It's Friday, end of the week, 24th of July. That means we're heading into the last weekend for the month. So I don't know about you, but I feel like the year is whizzing by this time because we're definitely past halfway. Oh my gosh, we'll be making Christmas lists soon. So goodness me. Bec Kennedy here with you this morning, just for a little while. Matt Stevens is filling in for Narelle Graham on SA Regional Drive for the next few weeks. And Steph Nitschke, Julie Kimberley will be stepping into Matt's seat, presenting the breakfast program. Except for this morning, you have me until 8 o'clock, and then we're off to Port Pirie for the rest of the program from 8.30 until 10. Laura Collins is helping me out this morning as well. So if you have anything you would like to share or if you want to just say g'day, give Laura a call, 1300 1062 22, or you can text in any pictures you're out and about. Have you headed to work and seen something amazing? Text it in 0467 922 783. Speaking of getting out and about and getting ready for the day, we are heading for a top of 14 degrees today. So not too bad despite the cold start. Having a look, the temperatures don't seem to be increasing very quickly. Renmark Airport is now 0.5 of a degree, it is telling me. So that is a pretty chilly start to the day. Loxton is 2.2 and Lamoureux is 1.4 degrees. Little bit chilly, people, but that's okay. Rug up. You can take the scarves off later on when you're, I don't know, in front of the air conditioner or in a sunshiny spot. It's 23 minutes to 8 o'clock. Now, there is a really interesting tourism experience that is being researched at the moment, and it's got Flinders University involved as well as RMAC. It's being backed by a lot of research in the area, and you'll hear why Flinders was invited into the region and who they've been working with locally. Time to get the jiggle on, and here's a lovely song for you to start your day. The Cars, My Best Friend's Girl, ABC Riverland.

0: The Cars on ABC Riverland, my best friend's girl. It's 19 minutes to 8 o'clock. Now, talking about dancing under starry skies, have you ever done that? Have you done that in a national park? There's something coming up that might help you to do that. It's a project that's coming up. And, you know, when we talk about this, this region is no stranger to environmental challenges. And as part of the Australian government's Future Drought Fund, they're investigating ways that communities can survive economically through tough times. Now, for a place like the Riverland, one of the potential solutions is tourism. Catarapco Island is in the Murray River National Park, just north of Loxton. It's significant culturally and environmentally, and it's the focus of a new tourism project between the Riverland Murray Mallee Aboriginal Corporation and Flinders University. Now, they're designing a tourism experience around the First Nations significance of the site, and also, it's changing environments. This is interesting because it's an island that's on a floodplain, which means that it's not often accessible by foot. In fact, it's often more accessible by boat. Flinders University is working with a lot of groups in the Riverland community to develop this pilot project, and it's hoping that it will provide a long-term economic boost for the region. Dr. Nasa Purazad is a senior lecturer in the College of Business, Creative Arts, Law and Social Sciences at Flinders University and is the project lead. Good morning, Nasa. Sorry, Nasa. Good morning, Nasa.
1: Good morning to you.
0: This is a great collaboration between Flinders and RMAC. How did it come about?
1: So the thing is, we've always been interested in how, you know, these regional communities can work and diversify their economies, especially when it comes to responding to drought and climate pressure and, you know, climate-related, basically, disasters. And we have had some previous projects done in the region, particularly in the Riverland, almost entirely around resilience and how to build resilience, particularly focusing on the Loxton sort of area. So in terms of this particular project, we were actually approached by the leaders of Loxton Futures based in Loxton and another sort of commercial partner. They wanted us to conduct a preliminary research into a feasibility of planning a cultural tourism based on Catarapco Island. And that's where we understood it, okay, for something like this to happen, because of that deeply rooted sort of cultural connection with the Indigenous people, we had to bring in someone with cultural authority. And that's where River Murray and Mallee Aboriginal Corporation, or RMAC, really came on board. And all of it happened even before we had our first meeting. Again, we understood that we need that deep cultural connection to the region. And the partnership was really based on us even knowing about RMAC and knowing, you know, that, you know, there is that complementary strength there. They understand our research's strength and we understand their, again, connection to the region, connecting to the people, and all of it sort of came out very, very organically. And that's where it all started, I think.
0: So the first community workshop has happened with RMAC. You've covered it a little bit there, but how did it go connecting with that very important cultural group?
1: Yeah, it went extremely well. Workshop one really gave us the strong cultural foundation that we needed. It was particularly focused on the First Nation perspectives, all about listening to RMAC, their sort of immediate members, and also the broader networks that they had. So, you know, we had attendance from RMAC members, elders, and also, again, broader network. Very strong attendance, very strong engagement. People were super generous with their ideas and, again, their time, because we spent half a day up there. Very clear about their boundaries as well, which is exactly what we needed. So we generally talked about, you know, what a cultural tourism could look like on the Catarapco Island. So the elements that we generally talked about were the storytelling, any walking or touring on country, and, you know, learning about plants, the animals, any particular cultural protocol we should be aware of. We talked about food, how to prepare food, and where is appropriate place to sort of prepare food, Indigenous art on the island and off the island, language, obviously, the importance of, you know, traditions. Maybe the most critical thing that really sort of came about, and we talked about it, that is not necessarily about the visit itself, but understanding where this particular project sits in broader initiatives that, let's say, RMAC is sort of spearheading. So it's not just about the past, right? It's not just about sharing the history of the island and all of that. It was really about the present and the future, really trying to highlight and show the work that is already being done. And now to care for country, for the environment, and obviously for the stories to carry forward, to really be able to protect them and to build opportunities for younger people, Indigenous, non-Indigenous, and obviously future generations as well.
0: So it's that real partnership in word and in action.
1: Yeah, 100%. And we've been very fortunate to see a lot of offshoot of this project, because this project has been in the works for more than a year now. We've seen obviously spillover effects here, where there's additional partnerships with the commercial partners, with the sort of community people that we've brought on board, particularly for Workshop 2. They're already planning sort of initiatives outside of this, which is great. Again, we understand that obviously there is so much potential in the region. It's not just Catarapco. Flint is a research provider, is a service provider. We understand research is a service, and we understand the region needs that service, but we also understand that activating this partnership really will have a lot of spillover synergies that the region will enjoy in years and years to come.
0: Sounds great. And it's a project that, as well as the culturally sensitive tourism experience, you've also got that environmental sensitivity as well. How easy is it to deliver an experience that's both culturally and environmentally sensitive? And what are the elements that go into that?
1: Yeah, well, I think because the project is really, it's all about doing it properly, right? It's about co-designing with the people who really hold responsibility and knowledge for the place. That means that, yes, having the right partners in the room is extremely critical. That includes RMAC, as we just talked about it, but also local tourism operators, national parks, Department of Environment and Water, local councils, Locks and Wakery District Council, community organizations, and obviously anyone who is also at stake in here. Everyone will have a role, but we understand that, yes, cultural authority will come first for this particular project. But in terms of environment and sensitivity of it, I think what we think is pretty much built into the design from the outset. The experience itself will consider access, seasons, water levels, wildlife, you know, safety, and the general impact, which potentially means that, you know, the way in which it is going to be piloted and then commercially run is going to be potentially small scale and very mindful of, again, the impact, and even seasonal, in the sense that it will adapt to the season, and every season may not be the same. So it's not really about mass tourism. So it's really about carefully managing groups led by the right people, with that clear expectation for the visitors as well. So yeah, it is definitely possible given all the sensitivities, but the process really matters.
0: Catarapco Island as well, when we're thinking of it environmentally, it's flooded out for most of the year. So how will that change the experience?
1: From the very first meeting, we understood that, you know, Riverland and Catarapco is a very seasonal landscape. We understand water levels do change. That means that the access will change, the wildlife change, and also the whole feeling of the place changes across the year. Right now, it's completely different to what it was in summertime that we visited last year. So we do not see it

0: as a problem or as a challenge. It's actually about how the experience can reflect and adapt to this sort of seasonality, which means that the experience will potentially not be the same all year round, even though we will only pilot it in one particular season. But the built-in processes and elements in place will allow the experience to really adapt to it, as I said. So some season, the focus might be on, you know, walking or more on-site experiences. But in other season, there might be more focus on the river-based experiences, you know, the boat access, viewing the landscape and the island just on the water. So yeah, being seasonally appropriate and respectful is, I think, what we will take into account as we further develop the pilot.
1: Oh, lost Dr. Nasa there. That was Dr. Nasa Purizad. He's senior lecturer in the College of Business, Creative Arts, Law and Social Sciences at Flinders University, and he's leading the Karatarapco Island Tourism Project. Sounds really interesting. It's 10 minutes to 8 o'clock.
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1: Now, I want to give you some exciting news. Renmark Airport is almost at one whole degree. Yay! I've been looking at that number all morning and it is not rising very quickly. So if you're getting ready for the day, it's very chilly out there, obviously. 0.8 degrees at Renmark, 2.7 at Loxton and 2.4 at Lamoree. The good news is it will get to 14 degrees, so that is slightly warmer. So, you know, you can take layers today. Fabulous. And thanks for the pictures that are coming in. Thanks, Michael in Loxton. Good morning, ladies. Looking downstream at the Loxton Town Wharf. Oh, that water is looking so mirror-like and clear. Beautiful. Thanks, Michael. And Dwayne. Dwayne sent a photo of his garden and that looks awesome, Dwayne. What kind of plants are those? I love them. This is going to be a good chat for gardening tomorrow. 8 minutes to 8 o'clock. I hope your Friday is going well so far. Here's one of my favourites. Hope you enjoy it too.

0: I don't know about you, but that has put me in such a good mood for my Friday. Chucky's in Love by the wonderful Ricky Lee Jones. It's 5 minutes to 8 o'clock, and that means it's time for a news update.
1: 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News headlines.
0: Duncan Bailey has our news headlines this morning. Good morning, Duncan.
2: Good morning, Beck. The National Emergency Management Agency is seeking to reassure Australians ahead of a test of a new national mobile alert system. It's prompted false claims and conspiracy theories online, including whether the government is using the system to secretly track them. The agency says AusAlert is a one-way system and does not give access to a user's device or personal information. The system will broadcast a 10-second siren and message to compatible devices, including mobile phones, some smartwatches and tablets, and will be tested next Monday at 2 p.m. Eastern Standard Time. The River Murray and Mallee Aboriginal Corporation are co-designing a tourism experience on a culturally significant island in the Riverlands in collaboration with Flinders University. The project is investigating how a cultural and environmental tourism experience of Catarapco Island could boost the local economy and improve long-term employability in the region. And Riverland citrus growers have been battling the elements this year, leading to an increase in downgraded fruit. Citrus SA Chair and Sunlands grower Mark Dakey says the summer heat wave and wetter, colder winter days have led to losses for growers. And those are the headlines.
0: Thanks, Duncan. Now, Scratchy 45 votes have been coming in. Your two songs this morning that you've been choosing between are The Air That I Breathe by The Hollies or Marvin Gaye, I Heard It Through the Grapevine. Got a call from Stephen from Renmark, and he is literally walking through the grapevines now. So, I mean, he had to vote for Marvin Gaye, didn't he? So there is one definite clear winner, and you'll find out who that is on Monday. Now, also a little bit of news about Saturday with gardening as well. If you would like to get any questions in early for the gardening show, please do so, because I want to know what's happening in your patch. So get those in as well. Hope your morning's going swimmingly. Only 2 minutes to 8 o'clock.
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0: Oh, it's almost time for me to head out of here. Now, listen, on tomorrow, Saturday, weekend, sorry, people, I will be presenting tomorrow as well while Miss Julie Kimberley is actually away. So we're going to have a bit of fun. There's a great four-wheel drive show happening as well on the weekend. So we'll be linking in with them a bit. Also, if you have any events that you would like us to spruik on the morning show, please give us a call or text in, and we can read those out for you so you can get people along to your event on the weekend, get people out and about having a great time. Now, we are fast approaching the 8 o'clock news. I want to say thanks to Laura for producing this morning. I hope you guys have a really excellent Friday, and I hope that you stay warm as well, because it is meant to be chilly. We're going for a top of 14 today, but it'll be okay. It'll warm up over the weekend, which is great news, I would say. Keep safe for the rest of the day.

0: Steph Nitschke will be with you on Monday as well. And have a great weekend. It's news time.
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0: ABC News with Matt Coleman. A further $4.6 billion will be spent building new shipyards in Adelaide that will be used to construct nuclear-powered submarines. The first shed at Osborne is due to be operating within a year and will eventually be used to make five nuclear-powered submarines under the AUKUS Pact. The Defence Minister Richard Miles says the extra funding is on top of another almost $4 billion announced earlier this year.
1: This is a down payment on what's expected to be a $30 billion expenditure in terms of building this yard. This is really important in terms of delivering our future nuclear-powered submarines.
0: A man who became unresponsive during an arrest yesterday afternoon in the Adelaide CBD has died. Police were responding to reports a man was behaving disorderly and damaging vehicles. They say they attempted to arrest him, but he resisted and became unresponsive. The acting Health Minister Chris Picton says an investigation is underway over the alleged accessing of Tony Modra's private health records by SA Health staff. The Adelaide Crows legend is recovering from serious injuries suffered in a truck crash last month. Mr Picton says out of about 50,000 workers, the vast majority do the right thing, but that SA Health is taking the issue seriously.
2: We've got tracking of the system now. We can see every time someone's logged in, every case that people have looked at, and that's why we're able to know and able to investigate these things.
0: The opposition's Ben Hood says there's a cultural problem within the department and the government.
3: We've seen this happen with Cy Walsh, with Charlie Stevens, with Chris Picton, with Stephen King, and now this. There is obviously an issue of culture in the department and the government with regards to this, and we think there needs to be an inquiry into it.
0: SA Health says all emergency department beds at the Flinders Medical Centre were reopened last night after being exposed to outdoor insect repellent yesterday. The repellent brought in a patient's bag was accidentally released into the facility, forcing the closure of a dozen ED bays. 11 staff also became unwell due to the incident, three of which are hospitalised, but they've since been discharged. The acting Health Minister Chris Picton has told 891 ABC Adelaide the incident is now resolved.
2: It was very serious, where you know, you see a number of people being affected by the release of that particular bloom happening inside an emergency department, a very busy emergency department at Flinders.
0: In AFL, Collingwood's 34-point win over Adelaide last night was marred by crowds booing Magpies star Isaac Quaynor.
4: His kick is a dribbler up towards Quaynor. There's the boo. We heard it in the opening 15 seconds.
0: Quaynor was the target of a homophobic slur from Adelaide's Isaac Rankin in a game last year that resulted in a four-game ban for the Star Crow. The boos from large sections of the crowd began at the very start of the match. ABC Sports' Matt Clinch has more.
5: Matthew Nicks addressed this after the game, that he'd spoken to the Adelaide fans to try and educate them about why we come to the footy and why it's important that they don't boo. But at the end of the day, you can't tell people what to do. So as a result, footy fans sometimes come along and they do whatever they want. We saw this, unfortunately, with Adam Goods and how his career came to a close.
0: Adelaide Crows veteran Taylor Walker kicked his 700th career goal last night. The boy from Broken Hill managed to boot the milestone goal in the first quarter. He's the first player in Crows history to hit the milestone and the 28th in VFL-AFL history. Here's how ABC Sport called the moment.
4: Taylor Walker goes the drop punt and he gets it home! What a fitting finish for goal 700, and the Crows just get around him from every part of the field. They're all over him.
0: The wait is over for thousands of Commonwealth Games athletes after Glasgow's opening ceremony. ABC Sports' Jessica Stewart was there.
6: The Commonwealth Games have begun, with King Charles officially declaring the event open in Glasgow. Athletes from 74 nations and territories marched into a packed hydro, a 14,300-seat arena for the first indoor opening ceremony in Commonwealth Games history. More than 490 performers lit up the venue with a vibrant showcase of Scottish culture during the almost two-hour production.
0: South Australia's weather: Renmark, morning frost, cloudy 14, Mount Gambier showers increasing 14, Port Lincoln cloudy 15, Port Pirie morning frost partly cloudy 15, Adelaide cloudy a top of 15 degrees, currently 7. Tomorrow showers 15, Sunday a shower or 2, 16, Monday partly cloudy 17, Tuesday showers 16, Wednesday a shower or 2, 14. ABC News.
7: Good morning. Welcome to AM. I'm Melissa Clark in Canberra, coming to you from Ngunnawal country and acknowledging other custodians. On today's program, oil prices jump as another front on the Middle East war emerges. And multicultural families fear their kids will miss out on supports when the government's NDIS alternative for kids is rolled out.
8: You need a greater understanding and awareness of where the support gaps are and where services are required. So you need people on the ground who are multilingual, who are connected in those communities already, to be able to feed that information up.
7: But first, the Trump administration has confirmed a 12.5% tariff will be imposed on Australian exports to the US. It's part of a broader suite of new tariffs from the United States that will affect 60 trading partners. Reporter Emily Grimenz joins us now from Washington. Emily, this new tariff comes after the US Supreme Court struck down the earlier tariff regime.
9: That's right, Mel. That was a decision earlier this year that made the President Donald Trump very angry. And at the time, he vowed to use other measures to continue imposing tariffs on the imports of other nations. First, he introduced a universal 10% global tariff, but the law he did that under limits how long that tariff can be in place without the US Congress approving it, which it has not done. So that blanket tariff is about to expire later today. The US Trade Representative has meanwhile done an investigation into forced labour in supply chains. And that investigation made findings against dozens of countries, many of them major trading partners of the US, including Australia. That investigation said these countries failed to effectively enforce a prohibition on goods made with forced labour. It recommended a 10% tariff for some countries and 12.5% for many others, including Australia. There's been some public consultation around this, but we have just had confirmation that these tariffs will go into effect from midnight local time, which is later this afternoon.
7: And Emily, Australia has been aware that this was coming and has been trying to work behind the scenes to try and prevent it being imposed on Australia. Is that right?
9: That's right. I mean, not even behind the scenes, Mel, publicly during this public consultation. The trade representative here in the US, Jamison Greer, says these tariffs will correct a human rights abuse issue. But many of the trading partners, in fact, in this consultation period, argued that the investigation's findings were unjustified. Australia has long opposed Mr. Trump's tariffs. The Australian government has said tariffs are not the act of a friend. To underscore this sore point in the otherwise close relationship between the two nations, Australia's formal submission about this particular proposal also pointed to an annual US report about human trafficking, which assesses countries' efforts to prevent forced labour and has consistently given Australia the top rating. But the US is pressing on with these new tariffs, and everything we've seen from the president here suggests that the Trump administration is undeterred in its efforts to remake global trade via a tariff regime.
7: Emily Grimenz, thank you. Our reporter Emily in Washington there. The Deputy Prime Minister Richard Marles says he's disappointed by the Trump administration's decision. Just last week, the federal government announced new criminal offences and tougher penalties for large companies that failed to prevent modern slavery in their supply chains. Mr. Marles says there's no justification to impose tariffs on Australia's exports on the basis of forced labour.
10: We have some of the strongest laws in the world in relation to combating forced labour, and we're very proud about the legal regime that exists in Australia in respect of that, and that's a point that we've continued to make to the United States. In relation to tariffs, we obviously are supportive of an open global trading system. That's actually what has seen an enormous rise in productivity and prosperity around the world. And in relation to our trading relationship with the United States, the Australia-US Free Trade Agreement has been really important in terms of promoting jobs in both countries and providing for freer trade and lower prices between both countries. So, you know, this really, in our view, makes no sense.
7: Deputy Prime Minister Richard Marles there. Oil prices have jumped back up to more than $100 a barrel after the Houthi rebels in Yemen attacked Saudi oil tankers in the Red Sea. It's another front in the war in the Middle East, and it's threatening to disrupt another vital shipping route in the region. Middle East correspondent Matthew Doran has more. Matt, what does the involvement of the Houthi rebels mean for the war, and why has it impacted oil prices so much?
11: Mel, good morning. The Houthis have been in a long-running war with the Saudis for more than a decade now, and it's been subject to a ceasefire for the last few years. But it flared up last week when the Houthis accused the Saudis and the Saudi-backed government in Yemen of attacking an airport where an Iranian plane was seeking to land. So the Iranian-backed Houthis then opened fire on the Saudis in response to that, and a couple of days later they also announced this maritime blockade of Saudi Arabia as well. So it is separate to the broader Middle East conflict, but there is clearly clearly Iranian influence there as well. And that is now threatening Saudi oil exports. The Saudis have been shipping millions of barrels of oil out of their ports on their west coast, particularly the port of Yanbu. They have this pipeline called the East-West Pipeline, which allows them to move large volumes of oil from their more established export and production hubs on the east coast, on the Persian Gulf, to their west coast. And they've been doing that because of the blockages in the Strait of Hormuz, where their ships have been stopped from transiting like other Gulf states. Now, this maritime blockade is now threatening that, not only in terms of stopping ships heading out of the Red Sea through the Bab el Mandeb Strait, which leads into the open oceans, but it could also force some ships that are still moving out of the Red Sea to make massive detours through the Suez Canal, the Mediterranean and beyond. And that is what's now led to this shock in global energy markets and the price of Brent crude overnight going beyond $100 a barrel for the first time in 2 months.
7: What's the US President Donald Trump had to say about this?
11: Well, he's threatened the Houthis and their supporters, Iran. He said that the Houthis need to stop attacking ships, but if they do continue, he'll not only hold the Houthis responsible, but he'll also hold the Iranians responsible as well, and he'll attack both of them. So that in and of itself could be another escalation in this broader regional war, which is now almost at the end of its 5th month.
7: And Matt, what's holding up the deal between the US and Saudi Arabia over plans to develop Saudi Arabia's nuclear energy industry?
11: So, Mel, this is separate to everything else that's happening in this war, but there has been this situation with the deal to allow Saudi Arabia to develop this nuclear industry. It's something that the Saudis have wanted for some time now, but they have only just achieved, or they thought they had only just achieved that. On Wednesday local time, the US and the Saudis announced they'd struck this deal, allowing the oil-rich kingdom to move into this space. But by Thursday, Donald Trump had weighed in, again in a post on social media, saying, yes, it was going to go ahead, but only on one major condition, and that's that the Saudis needed to enter the Abraham Accords, which is the name of this policy for Arab countries to recognize the state of Israel and to normalize their relations with the state of Israel. Now, in the last couple of hours or so, the White House press secretary, Carolyn Leavitt, has effectively conceded that Donald Trump added this condition about the Abraham Accords after the energy deal was announced. But effectively what this means is the deal is dead less than 24 hours after it was announced, because there's nothing to suggest the Saudis are necessarily going to change their view here.
7: Middle East correspondent Matthew Doran. Back home, the CEO of energy company Origin has confirmed a data breach has occurred and has apologised to customers. The personal details of Origin's 4.8 million customers may have been accessed, but it's still unclear exactly how many people have been affected. Isabel Masali reports.
12: Jane Orth feels sick. Like many Origin Energy customers, she first found out from the news that she may be the victim of a data breach.
13: In an environment where we are being pushed to more and more digital ID, it concerns me that we can't keep this kind of information safe.
12: What worries her even more is she doesn't know what details have been stolen.
13: So they're like, oh, they may have your address, they may have your phone number, they may have your email. We're not sure if they've got your banking details or your credit card details. We'll come back to you when we do an investigation. Yeah, thanks for that.
12: On Wednesday, the company told customers it did not believe the impacted information included customer credit card or bank details. But in an update yesterday, it said the data may include the last 4 digits of a credit card or last 3 digits of a bank account. It also flagged names, addresses, dates of birth, phone numbers and account information could have been accessed.
14: So I would call it a moderate concern.
12: That's Dr. Soulette Dreyfus, a cybersecurity researcher at the University of Melbourne. While details of this incident are still limited, she believes it's not as alarming as breaches involving medical information. But she adds,
14: it allows attackers, it's not even necessarily use that particular information, although it can be for fraud or other things, you know, they pose as you, but it might allow them to assemble a group of data sets about you, maybe from other data thefts, and create a much fuller picture.
12: Dr. Dreyfus encourages customers to look out for unusual behaviour.
14: Particularly, for example, on their credit cards, if they, you know, use an alert monitoring company that tells them when it seems like a transaction looks a bit dodgy, that sort of thing, you know, letting them know that you're on this list, it could be useful. And making sure of your own basic security. So for all your financial accounts, make sure your two-factor authentication is actually, you know, set up and running.
12: Origin Energy says it's working to understand the total number of people affected, but it has 4.8 million customers, including for electricity, gas and internet. Dr. Dreyfus is calling on the company to be more transparent.
14: They do, as they have legal requirements for notifiable data breaches, but I think it's been a reasonable response. The thing is, we don't know how long they have been aware of the breach versus how long it took them to tell the public. So I think some clarity on that would be helpful. But it was long enough that the attacker felt that that it was too long and therefore went to several media organisations.
12: In a statement, Origin CEO Frank Calabria apologised to customers. He said the company is taking action to secure its systems and is working with independent cyber experts.
7: Isabel Masali reporting. You're listening to AM where it's 16 minutes past 8. Prime Minister Anthony Albanese's control over the Labor Party has been on display at the ALP's Triennial National Conference. As delegates debate the details of the party's policy platform, most points of conflict are being resolved behind the scenes and in line with the Prime Minister's position. National political lead David Spears joined me from the conference, which is being held in Adelaide, a short time ago. David, can you give us an update on some of the points of contention that are still unresolved in Labor's draft policy platform, issues like gambling regulation and local government funding?
15: Yeah, those are two that remain unresolved. And the issue of local government funding is probably one that hasn't received as much national attention, but certainly local government has long been campaigning to see the Commonwealth spend 1% of its revenues on local government in untied funding. So, you know, the federal government would argue it has increased funding for local government, but it's tied funding for roads and cycle paths and other things. So this push to lift it to a target of 1% of untied funding is dividing some of the delegates here at Labor, but there's confidence amongst supporters that they will be able to get this up. May not mean an immediate increase in local government funding, which would, you know, it would cost about $3.5 billion a year to get to 1%, but it might be a staged increase. And then gambling advertising, an issue that has had far more attention. There's a push here for the government to go further in limiting gambling ads than it has in the legislation that's currently before the parliament, the subject of a Senate inquiry. On that one, I think it's unlikely the government will be embarrassed on the floor of the conference, but clearly it will be aware that many of its rank and file would like to see much tougher rules.
7: And some of the other potentially fractious debates on issues like a gas tax or the party's position on Gaza, they seem to have been settled.
15: Certainly the gas tax issue was yesterday. The wording in the platform notes that Australians should have a fair share or a fair return from our natural resources, but doesn't explicitly mention gas or a gas export tax. So, look, proponents of a gas tax like Ed Husic say that points to a potential gas tax. The Prime Minister doesn't think it does. He is signalling no intention of moving on a gas export tax anytime soon, not completely ruling it out down the track, but that issue was largely settled in his favour. On Gaza, that'll come up on the final day tomorrow at the conference.
7: So is this conference setting a new agenda for the Labor Party, or is it a case of reinforcing the direction the party's already taking?
15: Yeah, I think it is reinforcing the direction it's already taken. And we've seen that in some of the announcements.

0: announcements that the Prime Minister's already made here at the conference, more support for allied health workers engaging in paid prac, in prac places with payments to help them do that, a more union-friendly Fair Work Court that he announced yesterday as well. These are consistent with Labor's approach on cost of living help and industrial relations. Look, the big change at this conference as opposed to those in years gone by, yes, it's more organised and controlled and fewer fiery debates on the floor of the conference. But the other big change is the political landscape we're in, the rise of One Nation, and that is on the minds of everyone from the Prime Minister down. They're talking about One Nation in far more serious terms than they are the threat from the coalition right now. So that's been an interesting shift as well.
1: David Spears there. Among the events at the Labor Party's conference was the Prime Minister's announcement yesterday that the government would set up a new Fair Work Court. Business groups are concerned that proposed court will make navigating workplace disputes more, not less, complicated. Rachel Mealy reports.
2: The government wants to give Australian workers another option when they encounter employment issues or underpayment. The Prime Minister says specialist judges with workplace relations expertise would sit on the Fair Work Court.
3: It will resolve disputes faster and at lower costs for both workers and employers. Good for workers, good for business, good for the country. And we're going to deliver it.
2: The announcement is a big win for the union movement, which has long pushed for a body such as this. Australian Council of Trade Unions President Sally McManus says the court will make it easier, faster and cheaper for workers to recover unpaid wages. But business groups don't like the look of it. Innes Willocks is the chief executive of the Australian Industry Group.
4: We're concerned that it just adds another layer of bureaucracy into the system and it will not help resolve what is already a minefield of complex legal settings that employers have to work through when they're dealing with industrial disputes or disputes within an individual workplace.
2: The previous Industrial Relations Court was abolished by the Howard government in 1997. Professor John Buchanan is from the University of Sydney Business School. He says it sounds like the government has something different in mind.
5: I think it sounds more like what is called the Industrial Magistracy in New South Wales, which deals with, you know, matters at a local court level. And, you know, I think that's appropriate. When they've, and just going by the media release, they're talking about handling underpayment of wages and those kind of issues. Having a streamlined jurisdiction at that lower level is, I think, to be welcomed if it's, you know, resourced properly, both in terms of scale of resources and getting expertise that's respected by all parties.
2: He says it makes sense to have a court which specialises in employment law.
5: Employment law is a very distinct domain. People respect the fact that we need a family law court to solve problems in family life. We don't expect commercial lawyers to solve conflicts and strife in families. And I think the same when it comes to employment, it's important that we have people who have expertise in relations at work and we don't fall back on people who've basically built up their legal expertise in the criminal or commercial realms.
1: Professor John Buchanan from the University of Sydney Business School, ending that report from Rachel Mealy. Public school teachers are urging state and territory governments to address staff shortages and reduce workloads or risk more strikes. For the second time this year, Victorian educators have taken industrial action after rejecting an almost 30% pay rise, and it follows similar strikes in Tasmania, Queensland and the ACT. Kimberly Price reports.
6: Victorian teachers are looking to other states for better working conditions. On the border, Wodonga Senior Secondary College teacher Rowan Barry says his peers have moved schools for more pay.
7: A relief teacher I know who can work for 4 days in New South Wales and earn slightly more money than 5 days in Victoria.
6: Rowan Barry believes the pay discrepancy is partly addressed in the Victorian government's recent pay offer, but not fully, leading him to join strike action.
7: And so teachers will be looking across the border for other solutions, and we would rather that, as Victorian teachers, we would rather that that's not even an issue.
8: What do we want? When do we want it?
9: They like to call Victoria the education state.
8: What do you think about that?
6: Tens of thousands of teachers, principals and support staff filled Melbourne's city streets on Thursday for a second time this year. The government's offer includes a 28% pay increase over 4 years, but educators are demanding more action to alleviate workloads and staff shortages. Justin Mullaly is the union's Victorian president.
10: We need investment in lower class sizes. We need investment that enables more planning and preparation time so that every student gets access to the kind of education that they need.
6: Secondary teacher Simon says a lack of government funding means educators fill the gaps in classrooms and administrative tasks.
11: We step up as behavioural psychologists. We step up as language teachers. We step up as mentors, as social coaches, as providers of food and drink and comfort and kindness and care. And my friends, it is exhausting.
6: A recent Monash University survey of over 8,000 education staff found only 30% intend to stay working in Victoria's public schools until retirement. Melinda Davis is an education expert at Swinburne University.
12: We already are in the midst of a national teacher shortage. We have the beginning of what is a national conversation about the sustainability of teaching, which I think is based on an issue around workload. It's an issue around professional recognition of the scale of the job.
6: State school teachers in Tasmania, Queensland and the ACT have also taken industrial action over the past year. Melinda Davis believes without drastic changes to the profession nationwide, the teacher shortage will worsen.
12: A graduate teacher will enter the profession and leave within 4 or 5 years. That is not sustainable.
6: The Victorian government says discussions with the union will continue.
1: Kimberly Price reporting there. States will soon start rolling out Thriving Kids, the alternative to the National Disability Insurance Scheme for children under 9 who have autism or developmental delay with mild to moderate support needs. Multicultural organisations are warning that barriers like language and trauma need to be taken into consideration so that kids don't fall through the cracks. More from National Disability Affairs reporter Naz Campanella.
13: You know, Nazim?
14: Yeah, he went to my house.
15: Sydney mother Shoma Biswas knew her son needed support when at age 2 he barely spoke. The family moved to Australia from Bangladesh in 2013, and like many immigrants, she found navigating local systems hard. After more than 6 months struggling to find help, she managed to get her son, who has developmental delay, onto the National Disability Insurance Scheme, where he could finally access speech therapy.
13: They make my son to speak within a month.
15: Now she's sharing her experience to assist others.
13: I know I can speak up. Some mums, they don't know any other language other than their own.
15: Children under 9 who have autism or developmental delay with mild to moderate support needs will soon be able to access the federal government's $4 billion Thriving Kids program, which states will start rolling out in October. Ben Fioramonte from Settlement Services International says the experiences of people from migrant backgrounds needs to be carefully considered in the design of the program.
16: Usually that might mean working with a bilingual, multilingual workforce, recruiting a workforce that mirrors the community that you're serving. And it also means that you are building in a range of other things like trauma-informed practices.
15: Thriving Kids is one plank of the federal government's plan to reduce the cost of the NDIS by $38 billion over the next 4 years by moving this cohort of children off the scheme. Services on the ground will be offered by state and territory governments. Mr. Fioramonte says he'd like to see those governments set up an advisory committee to advise on how various communities can be best supported by the program.
16: You need a greater understanding and awareness of where the support gaps are and where services are required. So you need people on the ground who are multilingual, who are connected in those communities already, to be able to feed that information up.
15: A coalition of services who work closely with a range of communities say without their involvement, a large proportion of the population will continue to struggle to access disability services for their kids. According to a report from the University of South Australia, commissioned by Settlement Services International, children with a language background other than English were almost half as likely to access early intervention services. NDIS data shows just over 7% of participants under 9 are from families who identify as immigrants or non-English speaking, even though 32% of Australians were born overseas. A federal government spokesperson has told the ABC the Thriving Kids model is being designed to cater to children from a range of cultural backgrounds and will consult with all relevant bodies.
1: Naz Campanella reporting there. In finance, and because of the Houthi rebels disrupting trade in the Red Sea, oil prices are up. Global benchmark Brent crude trading at just over $100 a barrel. And those high oil prices have dragged down stocks across the board when it comes to US indices. And that's AM for today. AM's executive producer is Michael Edwards. Today's program has been produced by Catherine Gregory. Associate producer is Barney Porter, and technical production by Kem White.

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3: Good morning. Great to be with you on this Friday morning. And good morning to Riverland listeners as well. I'll be with you all the way through to 10 o'clock this morning. And for Fridays, the music, the playlist will be made up all decided by you this morning. We do every Friday a song request topic. And today's has been songs that are from the first album or single you bought. We've got some great ones from listeners this morning. A couple of Beatles, some Status Quo, some Bee Gees to come up this morning. Olivia Newton-John. If you'd like to contribute to the playlist, as I mentioned, it'll be entirely chosen by you. All you need to give us a call on 1300 160 222, or text in on 0467 922 783, and you can let us know a song that you'd like to hear that's from the first album or single that you bought, and any reflections from, you know, some stories at the time. You know, did you have to save up a lot of money? Did it cost everything you had at the time? You know, did you go on to be a big record collector or a CD collector? Do you still have it? You know, somewhere stored in your house. I'd love to know more about that. Now, still to come on the program as well, a little bit later on after 9 o'clock, we'll be discussing the muted Commonwealth Games, which has kicked off this morning, the opening ceremony. You might have already seen some pictures and footage of that this morning in Glasgow. And we'll also be discussing bioluminescence, what's behind it, the phenomenon that has been experienced in parts of the Eyre Peninsula earlier this week.
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3: Now, Duncan Bailey is with me. Duncan, good morning.
4: Good morning, Tom. Origin Energy customers are being urged to check for any unusual activity after a data breach confirmed by the company. The electricity provider concedes the last four digits of a credit card or last three digits of a bank account, names, addresses, dates of birth, phone numbers, and account information may all have been accessed, but is still working to confirm its scale. Cybersecurity researcher at the University of Melbourne, Dr. Sulette Dreyfus, says customers should be vigilant.
5: Making sure of your own basic security, so for all your financial accounts, make sure your two-factor authentication is actually, you know, set up and running. So those sorts of things are steps that we can take that will give a reasonable response given the lack of control consumers have.
4: Amunta Church is partnering with local businesses to help supply residents in need with hygiene products. It comes as research shows a growing number of South Australians are unable to afford essential hygiene products due to cost of living pressures. Elder at the United Church of Australia Amunta, Ingrid Sikom, says the support is available for anyone seeking hygiene products, not just those sleeping rough.
6: We can supply toothpaste and toothbrushes, they're okay, and soap, but those deodorants and shampoo and conditioner, we do need a lot more of. Any donations of that is much, much welcome.
4: And the National Emergency Management Agency is seeking to reassure Australians ahead of a test of the new National Mobile Alert System. It's prompted false claims and conspiracy theories online, including whether the government is using the system to secretly track them. The agency says Oz Alert is a one-way system and does not give access to a user's device or personal information. The system will broadcast a 10-second siren and message to compatible devices, including mobile phones, some smartwatches and tablets, and will be tested next Monday at 2 p.m. Eastern Standard Time. And that's the news for now.
3: Duncan, thank you very much. Now, it has been a very cold start in some parts, particularly around the mid-north, where there was a frost warning about, and even getting to, I think, the coldest temperature of the year for Yunta, -3 there. And other than that, fairly cloudy day. Maximum temperatures are largely below average. There's a chance of some isolated light showers about the southern agricultural area, as well as the west coast district. But looking pretty cool as we step towards the weekend. Looking at some of the top temperatures around today. 15 atop of Adelaide, looking cloudy. Cloudy as well all across the eastern Eyre Peninsula. 14 atop of for Cleve and Whyalla. Across the Flinders, a bit of cloud about there. 15 for Port Augusta. 13 today for Hawker. And atop 12 for Oraru. Kingscote reaching a top of 15, also cloudy. Cloudy across the mid-north today, 11 for Clare, 12 top of for Jamestown, and 15 today for Port Pirie. In the Murraylands region,

0: 14 atop of for Caroonda, also cloudy all across. Murray Bridge 15 and 13 for Lamoureux. In the northeastern pastoral district, a little more sunny. 17 atop of for Moomba and Ootnadatta, and 15 atop of for Lee Creek. Yunta reaching a top of 12 for today. In the northwest, a bit cloudier in that region. Cooper Pedy and Marla a top of 15 with some cloud about. 14 atop of for Pukacha Ernabella, also cloudy, and 15 for Tarkin. Cooler. Renmark also experiencing maybe some morning frost. 14. 14 also a top of for Wakery. Looking cloudy across there. Clouds continue for the west coast. Ceduna, Elliston, both a top of 15 and 14 a top of for Woodner. And fairly cloudy also all across the York Peninsula. Edithburg and Cadena a top of 14. 13 a top of for Maitland and Stenhouse Bay reaching a top of 15.
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0: Now, as mentioned, we are discussing and playing your memories of first albums and singles this morning as part of our song request topic, and continue to reach out 1300 160 222 to call or text in on 0467 922 783. But given the response we've been having, it does show how potent music can live in our memory. For vocal group Tenery, made up of three tenors who met while performing as part of the Ten Tenors, it's been an inspiration for their new show. Called Moment by Moment, the new touring show is built upon shared and individual memories of the three performers, and it's told through the music of those times. David Kidd is from Tenery and spoke to me about how they decided to develop a show in this way.
5: Well, we were discussing songs as a kind of time machine, this idea that a song will instantly take you back to a time in your life. Because of the nature of the sort of songs we sing and the classically trained singers, a lot of the music that we sing is not current. You know, it's not Ed Sheeran. so a song in the show like Bridge Over Troubled Water or The Long and Winding Road, it will take a lot of people straight back to a period in their life. It's so evocative. So we're singing songs that are important to us from moments in our history, but we know they're going to resonate with the audience as well.
0: So broadly, when you began discussing this idea, were you overwhelmed with songs and ideas and stories? Do you often think of music when you think back in particular moments in your life?
5: 100%. As a singer, obviously, the songs, you know, have an incredible personal significance for you. Sometimes there are songs that are a little too powerful. We sing Danny Boy. It doesn't matter how many times I've performed that, it'll immediately take me to my grandmother's 80th birthday party where I sang it. I tried to sing it. As a professional singer, I thought I'll be fine, but I made eye contact with it. Big mistake. Fell apart. Started weeping like a baby, which everyone found very touching. But those kind of memories sometimes hit you on stage, and it can be quite overwhelming. So if we can give people a little sense of what that feels like for us sitting in the audience, we've done our job.
0: And was it tricky on that note to narrow down? Did you have a lot of shared songs? Were there some that, you know, one of the three of you were really strongly advocating for example, that ended up being in because it had such a great story or moment associated with it?
5: Yeah. I mean, pretty much they all do. They're either songs from the sort of soundtrack of your life, things that I was talking about, things like the Bridge Over Troubled Water, or we do a Bee Gees medley, and that is my childhood. Yeah. You know, I can so remember my parents inappropriately taking me to Saturday Night Fever when I was 7 years old. I don't know the movies they used to take us to anyway. But even back to the older stuff, you know, we do a lot of opera. We met at the Conservatorium in Brisbane, and we were all learning, you know, Puccini and Mozart, whatever. So though either the living through the

0: souls or living through our memory of learning them and learning the repertoire. So it's a huge number of songs, yes. To answer your question, narrowing it down was extremely difficult.
1: And so, and in terms of building a show like this, was it different from the approach than you would traditionally do? A different way in, and maybe a bit more personal and vulnerable than performances you've staged in the past.
0: Yeah, I think we've probably reached a point where gentlemen of a certain age, middle aged men, we've been doing this for a long time. I did my first professional gig almost 40 years ago. So, there is an incredibly long shared history there. So we have reached a point where we do like to give a bit of storytelling. We've lived interesting lives. We've been all around the world, traveling with the 10 tenors. That's what we all did when we finished at the conservatorium. So we've got a lot of interesting stories to your show. There's so many different directions you can go. It really gives you a broad canvas if you're drawing on your own experience, as opposed to these are all Broadway songs or we're going to sing Aussie songs. We've got a lot of material to draw on.
1: And given you met in the 10 tenors, what has it been like as the three of you in that sort of different capacity? Has it felt changed? Is it more pressure with less of you, or a bit more freeing given, as you said, your shared stage experience together for quite a long time now?
0: Well, there's fewer mouths to feed. You get a lot more. the thing about the tenors, I did it for a decade and it was a show that I immensely loved. But it's quite a big machine. It's almost like a big touring musical. The show is very set and very carefully constructed, and it's a bit of an immovable object. With the three of us, it's more like a cabaret show. We can mix things, we can change things in and out if we want, even if we feel like having a chat with someone in the front row. There is a lot more freedom to that. And also, it's completely ours. We do whatever we want. So, yes, it's quite different.
1: I guess you've mentioned a few of the musical influences and touchstones for you there. Danny Boy, Bridge Over Troubled Water from Simon and Garfunkel, the Bee Gees even. Are there musicians that you discussed or even the ones that are in the play influences or songs that might be surprising to audiences that are really, big and influential to, either yourself or any of the three of you?
0: Yeah. I mean, I've accidentally given away one of the surprises. People don't expect three tenors to sing the Bee Gees. We've been doing it for a long time, and it's just so much fun. So a part of our background, I would say, it was influenced by the 10 tenors, but we were there at the start, so we kind of shaped the way that group went, which is a sense of fun and irreverence and not being tied to one particular style of music. We all were around opera singers when we were training who would, refuse to sing anything else. Some people think it's the pinnacle of singing and everything else doesn't deserve any of their time. Couldn't be further away from the truth for us. Because we grew up singing music theatre, singing in pubs. I was in a barbershop quartet. So before we all studied opera, we had all these other influences, and we've kept them. Music is music. We do it. We sing it very well, but we definitely like to have fun with it.
1: Fantastic. Well, David, thank you very much for your time.
0: Great pleasure, Tom.
1: David Kidd from Tannery, their show Moment by Moment is on tour at the moment and playing at Norlunga's Hopgood Theatre on the 30th and the 31st at Port Pirie's Northern Festival Centre. You can find details for that at Country Arts SA. It is Tom Mann with you right now, 16 minutes to 9 o'clock. We are playing your song requests this morning, and the topic is songs off the first album or single that you bought. Some great ones coming through. Veron, she texted in to say, happy Friday, Tom. My first album was, of course, AC/DC. Veron does request AC/DC a lot. High Voltage

So can you play High Voltage if there's time? We would absolutely love to, Vron. But before we get to that one, we are going to go into some of the song requests that have come through earlier. Of course, the Bee Gees mentioned there earlier. Peter in Springfield, he said his first album was a Bee Gees compilation. So we'll play Our Start of the Joke. That was the song that he suggested. But if you would like to contribute, the number, of course, to reach out, 1300 160 222 to call, or 0467 922 783 to text. Now, following this song, we are looking more at the phenomena of bioluminescence, which has been occurring around the southern parts of the Eyre Peninsula. But first, here's the Bee Gees.

0: BG's there. I started the joke. That's a request from Peter in Springfield based off the first album that he bought, which is a compilation of the Bee Gees. If you'd like to reflect on albums or songs from the first album that you bought, you can continue to reach out. We've still got some Beatles, some AC/DC and some Sherbet in the playlist to come before 10 o'clock. It is Tom Mann with you here on ABC across regional South Australia this morning. Now, if you happen to have been around Port Lincoln for sure over the last couple of weeks, or more likely, seen posts on social media of the incredible phenomenon in the water there, you might have seen the water glowing a stunning phosphorant blue on some nights. The phenomenon is known as bioluminescence, and while it isn't uncommon, it is unusual to see it this time of year. That's according to experts. Adelaide University climate expert Professor Ivan Nagel-Gurkin explains to Janae Madden. That's that there. Here is that chat.
1: Bioluminescence is actually caused by a chemical reaction inside marine organisms. And this has been found in types of organisms that include jellyfish, algae, deep sea fish, even on land.

0: find bioluminescence in cave worms, for example. So it's quite universally found. So why do we find it here? Well, this one that has been occurring in our waters is caused by microscopic algae, phytoplankton. And when they, typically when they cause a bloom, so when there's enough nutrients around or the water is warm enough, they can increase the numbers, create a bloom. And at that concentration, you can actually see the light that's emitted when the water is moved by waves of people running or splashing into it. So those algae are usually around throughout the year, but in low numbers, and that's why you don't see the light. But when they bloom, as I just explained, they have high concentrations and that light gets concentrated, and that's when you see them, especially on dark nights when the moon is not yet out.
1: And you say that it's more likely to appear in warmer waters. I guess, are there particular conditions where we really see the bioluminescence blooming?
0: In the ocean water, there's a whole suite of different species of phytoplankton. So it's very complex to study them, and we don't know the exact detailed conditions when it will occur or not. So that's why it's hard to actually to predict when it will happen. But generally speaking, you find it when it's warmer because the phytoplankton grow faster then, so they can cause these dense concentrations. You find it when they're, after rainfall, for example, when nutrients have been washed into the ocean, because that means there's plenty of food for them. And you also find them in conditions when there is calm water, because then those phytoplankton go closer to the surface to absorb the sunlight for the photosynthesis. If you've got rough winter weather, all the water gets mixed well and everything gets dissipated. And the interesting thing is usually you see these blooms in summer, late, autumn and so on. We're now in the middle of winter, but potentially because we've had this warm weather last week with very little wind, that might have actually been favorable and caused a small bloom, in the middle of winter.
1: Do we know if it will stick around?
0: Oh, they never stick around. They bloom. They use up all the nutrients that are available, and then usually within a few days or so, the bloom collapses, and then it's over.
1: So you say it's more prevalent when the water is still. Does that mean that we only really see it wash up on shore and you wouldn't really see it out in the sea?
0: Oh, no, you would see it out in the sea as well, but that's not where most humans are. Most humans live along the coast. They walk along the coast, so that's why it's observed. There are not many people out at night offshore, so that's why it's typically not reported. Another thing, too, is where is the concentration of nutrients usually higher? Near the coast, because when it rains, all those nutrients from coastal areas, they go off into the sea with storm water, and you get a boost of nutrients. Offshore, usually the oceans are very nutrient poor, so there's less chance of a bloom developing there.
1: Are we seeing it more often in South Australian waters, Ivan?
0: No, I don't think there's any evidence to indicate that the occurrence has been increasing in terms of where you find it or how often you find it. It's of course, you could always say, well, with increasing human impacts, like putting nutrients out in the water and increasing climate change where you get more warm conditions, summers where there might not be as much wind, that could stimulate the production of these blooms. But as far as I'm aware of, there's no good evidence yet, I say yet, to say that this is increasing due to climate change. But of course it can, based on our knowledge of the phytoplankton.
1: I've seen videos, Ivan, of kids doing bombs into the jetty, off the jetty into the ocean. Is the bioluminescence safe to swim in?
0: Yeah, so that's a very good question. So generally speaking, yes, but there could be instances where it could cause irritation. It just depends on which species of phytoplankton are blooming, because it's not one species that produces bioluminescence, but a whole range of. And some of these phytoplankton species can cause irritation to the skin. But generally speaking, from what I've seen and heard in the last few years in terms of bioluminescence occurring here in SA. I'm not aware of any detrimental effects, but just, you know, to be cautious, it is possible in some cases that it can cause some skin irritation.
2: Professor Ivan Nagel-Kirchen there, Adelaide University climate expert, speaking to Janae Madden. It is Tom Mann with you, 5 minutes right now to 9 o'clock. Now, following the news at nine, we'll be discussing the incredible display of orchids that will be out in the Riverland this weekend, and have a chat about what we've seen so far in the Commonwealth Games, and what can be expected for a bit more of a muted one occurring in Glasgow. But before the news, from Jimmy Nandamuka, whose first album was the White Album from the Beatles, here's While My Guitar Gently Weeps.

0: Beneath the heat and dust lies gemstones, secrets, and murder.
1: This is homicide.
0: Nothing stays buried forever. The suspenseful new crime drama, Treasure and Dirt. 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

0: ABC News with Matt Coleman. The State Defence Minister Chris Picton says that the Osborne Naval Shipyard will receive its next lot of funding from the Federal Defence Minister later today. The Federal Minister Richard Miles says it's on top of almost $4 billion announced earlier this year. The shipyard will build a number of nuclear-powered submarines under the AUKUS pact with the US and the UK. Chris Picton says $4.6 billion will be added.
1: There are essentially three major sites that will be constructed to build the submarines, and work is already well underway on site one.
0: In AFL, Collingwood's 34-point win over Adelaide last night was marred by crowds booing Magpies star Isaac Quaynor. Quaynor was the target of a homophobic slur from Adelaide's Isaac Rankin in a game last year that resulted in a four-game ban for the Star Crow. The boos from large sections of the crowd began at the very start of the match. ABC Sports' Matt Clinch has more.
2: Matthew Nix addressed this after the game, that he'd spoken to the Adelaide fans to try and educate them about why we come to the footy and why it's important that they don't boo. But at the end of the day, you can't tell people what to do. So as a result, footy fans sometimes come along and they do whatever they want. We saw this, unfortunately, with Adam Goods and how his career came to a close.
0: Former AFL player and advocate Mitch Brown has told 774 ABC Melbourne that he was dismayed by the response from the Adelaide Crows coach.
3: When you don't call something out with conviction, silence is deafening. And I'm sure Matthew Nix and head coaches alike that consider themselves strong leaders, they say this phrase, and we've all been told it: the standards we walk by are the standards we accept.
0: During the week, Adelaide coach Matthew Nix urged fans not to boo and says he's disappointed the advice was not heeded.
4: I mentioned it during the week about why we play footy, why people come to the footy. It's about entertainment, it's about enjoyment, passion. The game's a passionate game, and sometimes we lose our way in that a little. And with the backdrop and the background of leading into this game, it's not ideal.
0: The Acting Health Minister Chris Picton says an investigation is underway over the alleged improper accessing of Tony Modger's private health records by SA Health staff. The Adelaide Crows legend is recovering from serious injuries suffered in a truck crash last month. Mr Picton says out of about 50,000 workers, the vast majority do the right thing, but SA Health is taking the issue seriously.
1: We've got tracking of the system now. We can see every time someone's logged in, every case that people have looked at, and that's why we're able to know and able to investigate these things.
0: The opposition's Ben Hood says there's a cultural problem within the department and the government.
5: We've seen this happen with Cy Walsh, with Charlie Stevens, with Chris Picton, with Stephen King, and now this. There is obviously an issue of culture in the department and the government with regards to this, and we think there needs to be an inquiry into it.
0: The Weather Bureau says parts of South Australia recorded their coldest morning of the year so far. Rachel Forbes has more.
6: The Weather Bureau says Nuriupa in the Barossa fell to a chilly -1. Clare sat at -0.8 and it was -0.5 in Snowtown. But senior forecaster Tom Anderson told 891 ABC Adelaide that it got even colder elsewhere.
7: Yunta got down to -3. Very cold there.
6: A few places managed to sit just above freezing, with 0.1 in Broken Hill and Renmark, as Minlaton dropped to 0.9. The Bureau says conditions will be warmer tonight, with showery activity increasing from tomorrow.
0: SA Traffic Networks is urging motorists to take care in Golden Grove near the Grove Way due to a kangaroo. Roads are also closed outbound at Albert Park due to power lines coming down on Westlakes Boulevard near the train station. Swim star Kyle Chalmers is tipping a successful Commonwealth Games for Australia. It's one of 74 nations and territories taking part. The opening ceremony was held this morning. The 10 days of competition start tomorrow.
8: We always seem to dominate in the pool at Commonwealth level, so we've got some incredible athletes that I know have been preparing really well for this moment. So looking forward to being a fan as well as being an athlete and watching my teammates have quite a lot of success here in Glasgow.
0: South Australia's weather: Renmark, morning frost, cloudy 14, Mount Gambier showers increasing 14, Port Lincoln cloudy 15, Port Pirie morning frost, partly cloudy 15, Adelaide cloudy, a top of 15 degrees forecast, it's currently 8 degrees. Tomorrow showers 15, Sunday a shower or two 16, Monday partly cloudy 17, Tuesday showers 16, Wednesday a shower or two 14, and Thursday a possible shower also 14. ABC News.
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1: Good morning to you. Hello, and hope you're warming up out there. I haven't stepped outside since the very chilly start here in Port Pirie. I'll be with you through to 10 o'clock this morning. We'll check back in on the weather, see how things are looking. A little bit clear out my window, but yeah, might be pretty cloudy about in many parts of the state today. Now, still to come on the program, we'll be chatting about the Commonwealth Games later on in this half hour. What we have seen so far with the opening ceremony that occurred earlier this morning, and what we expect for a more muted games happening in Glasgow over the next 10 days. If you are a flower and plant lover, there is an event coming up for you in the Riverland. More details on that to come very soon as well. And before 10 o'clock, we'll try and play as many of your songs as possible that are off the first album or single you've bought. I've been loving hearing all of the stories and experiences and memories shared from different listeners. Don has got in touch to say, "G'day, Tom. One of my first albums was a Rose Tattoo cassette tape. Loved all the songs on that, but could you possibly play Scarred for Life? We'll do our best to squeeze that one in, Don. Thank you very much." Georgie Wakery says, "G'day, Tom. Doing a great job. First LP I got as a teenager was Johnny Cash, the live album, Folsom Prison Blues. The live album in Folsom Prison, I should say. Heap of great songs in the LP, but the hit at the time was My Name is Sue." George and Wakery, thank you very much for your text. You can reach out to us, 1300 160 222, if you'd like to request a song off the first album that you bought, or 0467 922 783 to text. Now, before all that, it is time to check in on our Outback Roads. Janita Chester is with me from the Department for Infrastructure and Transport. Good morning.
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1: Now, how is progress going in our Outback Roads at the moment?
2: We've had a pretty positive week, which is really good. The dry conditions are making it a lot easier to get out there and get onto some of our roads. Most of them have been able to reopen under restrictions or warnings, which is good. Crews have been able to get out into the Flinders Ranges and Gawler Ranges area, and we've completed the section from William Creek to Maree on the Utadatta track, which is quite badly damaged. So, quite positive, but we've got crews working on Cordillo Downs Road from the South Australian border south. They've done the first 25k, so that's been a while coming, just simply because of the ongoing wet conditions. But they're also on Parachuna Gorge Road and in the Glass Gorge Road area and on Hilltopper Road. So, yes, we're starting to get some runs on the board. So if it stays dry, we'll see good progress.
1: And is the foreseeable future looking like that is going to be the case?
2: Look, the weather for the next week or so, particularly over the weekend, is looking really good, nice and dry. Hopefully there's a bit of breeze around. That helps drying conditions. I suppose the key thing is that even though some of the road sections are dry, the creeks are still quite wet. So that's why some of our roads are still restricted to four-wheel drive and heavy vehicles, simply because of that challenge getting through creeks. We'd have a bit of a trouble with a two-wheel drive out there at the moment. So a bit more drying weather would be excellent.
1: Fantastic. Well, Janita, thank you very much for your time.
2: Thanks, Tom.
1: She's Janita Chester there from the Department for Infrastructure and Transport. Now, if you're looking to enjoy the clearer skies this weekend in the Riverland, checking out some orchids, the perfect event is coming up for you. We'll hear more about that in the next few minutes. But first, a song that was requested earlier this morning from Neil and Claire. He sent in a picture. He's still got this LP of Sherbet, who he is a big fan of. And the song he wanted to hear is Slipstream.

0: Sherbet there, Slipstream from our song request. Thanks to Neil and Claire for that one. You can continue to reach out, get your song requests in for songs off the first album or single that you bought. 1-300-160-222 is the number to reach out, or 0467-922-783 to text in. We've got a lot more to come. Thank you to everyone who has been contributing already. It is Tom Mann with you across regional South Australia this morning. Now, there are plenty of people who love an orchid, whether they're growing them, collecting them, or even admiring them from afar. The Winter Orchid Show is happening over 2 days, tomorrow and Saturday, all at Barmera, and as usual, it'll draw a crowd of plenty of green thumbs. Stephen Lynch is a life member of the Riverland Orchid Society and also is the SA Regional Representative for the Australian Orchid Council. He's with me now. Good morning.
1: How are you, Tom?
0: Doing very well. Now, Stephen, I understand you've been growing orchids for a few decades now. How did it become a passion of yours?
1: Well, I came by some in 1987, and they were actually, I thought they were cymbidiums, which is a big flower everybody knows, and the moth orchid, that type of thing. And they turned out to be Australian natives mounted on bits of board. And I fell in love with the little sods, and I've been stuck with them ever since.
0: And so how long have you been involved with the Riverland Orchid Society?
1: About 15 years.
0: Mm-hmm. And you know, do you find, what do you find brings people, you know, together to be so passionate about the orchid?
1: Well, most people sort of believe that orchids are a special little princess of a plant, and, you know, you've got to do all these fancy stuff to grow them. You don't. They're a weed. Anybody can grow them if you try.
0: There you go. And so, you know, do you think that really is personified, you know, is shown for events like this, for the big show, the Winter Orchid Show?
1: Well, this is the first one for the year. We hold three here in the Riverland. But there's shows all around the state. But it's a good little club we've got here, and we love sort of putting on the shows. And then Trevor Mayfield, the president, and I, we spend the next 2 days doing demonstrations on everything you need to know on how to grow orchids and that type of thing, and all the different variety orchids. We've got them from Brazil to Europe to all over the joint.
0: Now,
1: not just the Australians.
0: Now, I understand you've got judges as well coming up from Adelaide and from other regions to participate. You know, what's involved in judging an orchid? How precise are they in terms of what they should ideally look like?
1: Well, we have as the regional representative for the AOC, I'm in charge of all the judging in South Australia. And we have a set criteria that we have to abide by and benchmarks that we have to meet with the size, shape, colour of the plants and how they're grown and all that sort of stuff. And it comes down to comparing them one against another and making sure that it meets the right criteria.
0: And can you do it just by a quick eyeball, or is it really, is there a bit of debate and discussion in terms of the judging process?
1: No, pretty much it takes about 5 seconds because we've been doing it for that long. You know exactly what you're looking at. It's quite funny. A lot of people don't understand, but I when I'm judging, I look at an orchid flower. I don't see the flower. I just see all the different little benchmarks that has to meet.
0: Do you still find the beauty in it, though, as well, despite having such a critical lens now for being around them for so long?
1: Oh, yes. Yeah, I've got 7 shaders to swallow them.
0: Stephen Lynch is with me, live member of the Riverland Orchid Society, speaking ahead of the Winter Orchid Show across this weekend in Barmera. And so, Stephen, how big is this weekend's event set to be?
1: Well, it's one of we're the biggest club in this region. We service the whole area of regional South Australia. And at the same time, we've got people coming from Adelaide, coming from Mildura and everywhere to come to our show. So it's been very well patronised for years. And quite often we do get new people come in and they'll watch us play around with them and think, well, it's not that hard, really. And they end up joining the club.
0: So you've seen a growth in participation as well, showing that it is an accessible plant to grow.
1: Yes, you can have orchids growing where they're mounted on boards. There'll be lots of them there where they just hang on the wall. All you do is squirt them whenever you walk past them. Other than that, you ignore them.
0: And I understand there's a few more events coming up a little bit later on for the Riverland Orchid Society. What's on the calendar over the next couple of months?
1: Well, at the end of August, we've got our big show in Berry. This year it'll be at the senior sets because they're rebuilding the town hall and renovating all of that. And we will have ending up to 300 plants there of different orchids in flower.
0: Excellent. Well, Stephen, thank you very much for your time this morning. Really appreciate it.
1: Yeah, not a problem. Just remember, come along. We've got plant sales. We've got it's fully catered. I mean, the women have gone nuts cooking the bloody thought out of the water. And at the same time, we've got Wild West Creations. They are there with the ultimate orchid flower, the ultimate flower. You put it in your garden, you don't water it, you don't feed it, you don't do anything with it. It just sits there for years.
0: Well, sounds like a dream for the lazy green thumb, Stephen. Thank you very much for your time.
1: Oh, yes, it's very good for the lazy gardeners.
0: Stephen Lynch there. He's a life member of the Riverland Orchid Society and also SA Regional Representative for the Australian Orchid Council. If you want to head along, it's being held at Barmer Primary School. Entry is $3. Make sure you got some cash with you and you can pick up some plants along the way as well. Running Saturday and Sunday from 9:30 a.m. It is Tom Mann with you across regional South Australia this morning. In a moment, we'll be chatting about the Commonwealth Games, which have kicked off in Glasgow earlier this morning. You might have already seen some images or footage or watched along with the opening ceremony as it was occurring earlier. We'll look at what to expect, how it all came together following the disruption after Victoria did pull out. But before that, jumping back into our song requests, Andrew from Hope Valley, his first album was a compilation, which featured this one that stood out to him from Olivia Newton-John. This is Let Me Be There.

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5: Good morning. We just heard some Olivia Newton-John there, Let Me Be There. That was a request from listener Andrew in Hope Valley, whose first album was called Fantastic, a 1973 KTEL compilation, which cost $4.70 at the time. And at the time, he was getting 20 cents a week of pocket money. Some great songs on there, he says. But that is our song request topic. We've got some AC/DC, some Rose Tattoo, some Johnny Cash, some Led Zeppelin in the system to come up from your request. Thank you to everyone who has been reaching out. And if you'd like to contribute, hear your song heard, 1300 160222 is the number to call us on, or you can text in on 0467 922 783. We'll try and play as many of your songs and share as many of your physical album musical memories as we can. Now, did you catch any of the opening ceremony of the Commonwealth Games in Glasgow earlier this morning? While the event is a muted affair compared to previous games, with fewer athletes and events planned over the next 10 days, the opening ceremony certainly lent into the celebratory atmosphere these global sporting events expect. To recap, though, Glasgow did put their hand up after plans for games in regional Victoria fell through and the government withdrew due to escalating costs. So with a smaller event, what should we expect from these games? There still is a strong Aussie contingent. And how do the Commonwealth Games stand up on a global stage as events continue to grow? Dr. Michelle O'Shea is with me from Western Sydney University. Good morning.
6: Yeah, good morning, crew. And as you foregrounded there, we've seen the opening ceremony of the games, and we saw Nina Kennedy was the Australian flag bearer. And then we had swimmer Tim Hodge with he was holding the King's baton. And listeners may very well have seen too that our team of 255 athletes in RM Williams boots. So a really nice opening. And I mean, look, it's day zero as it's named, and we've already had bowls events, and two of our women's pairs have already had a win over Zimbabwe. So it's all looking pretty good on the pitch.
5: Yeah, absolutely. Let's briefly though recap, Michelle. I did touch upon there, of course, the reason that Glasgow is hosting, and it is a smaller event this year. What have you made about how it's been covered in terms of what to expect and what these Commonwealth Games will be, given the sort of last minute change?
6: Yeah, look, I think there was an article by BBC sports journalist Matthew Henry, and I think his article title really put it, is this the last dance, or is this about future-proofing a revamped Com Games? And look, as you foregrounded, we were supposed to host it in Victoria. We ended up having to pay $380 million in compensation. And I imagine that, that is not a great feeling in Victoria at the moment. Indeed, 200,000 of that compensationary amount went to the Glasgow organisation. I really think it has put the games on notice, and that is to say that, where we were heading, 20 sports, new stadiums, et cetera, is just not sustainable. So I think what we've got this year is obviously much smaller than we would have hoped. And, that was by and large because of the truncated kind of period. Glasgow kind of jumped in at the last minute. But 10 sports, so it is far fewer. That's 2,000 fewer athletes. But it does give us a bit of a map for what this might look like in the future.
5: So, Michelle, we can touch upon what's in and out. You mentioned lawn bowls already. There has been an event held, and that seems to be one of the big through lines. And full respect to lawn bowls, but compared to some other sports, it's not the most spectator friendly, visually stimulating game. But it does seem to be a bit of a through line
6: for what this might look like in the future.
5: So, Michelle, we can touch upon what's in and out. You mentioned lawn bowls already. There has been an event held, and that seems to be one of the big through lines. And full respect to lawn bowls, but compared to some other sports, it's not the most spectator-friendly, visually stimulating game. But it does seem to be a bit of a through line throughout the Commonwealth Games.
6: Yeah, most certainly. And as you said, you know, athletes will have been anticipating what sports were in and what sports were out. One, I guess, shining light of this as well is that actually 6 of the 10 sports that we're seeing at Glasgow, they're actually para sports. So this is also, you know, talking about the through lines, and what's really positive about this is that we're seeing a degree of integration between para and mainstream sport in a way that we've never seen before in the Commonwealth Games movement. So I think that's a really positive thing. But to your point around, that how sports were selected, their relevance, their spectatorship, you know, I think certainly it would be a disappointment to sports like diving, badminton, beach volleyball, squash. They were on the out list. We've seen swimming and athletics, obviously. So of our contingent of athletes, we've got 86 who will be representing in the athletics competitions, and then 59 from our dolphin squad in the swimming. Wonderful, obviously, and what is the penultimate for the sport of netball? They're obviously in boxing and judo. So, look, we've also seen in the last few days the awarding of the next iteration of the games to India. So again, it will be really interesting. There is a suggestion that we'll see 15 to 18 sports. And again, getting back to the table and really thinking about, what sports ought to be represented and those that unfortunately might not meet the cut. Yeah.
5: Dr. Michelle O'Shea is with me from Western Sydney University. We're speaking about the Commonwealth Games, which have kicked off in Glasgow, the opening ceremony, of course, occurring earlier this morning. And I want to speak more about the future in a moment. But in terms of the stories at this Games, what are the sports or the athletes or the stories that you'll be watching over the next 10 days, Michelle? What are the highlights for you ahead?
6: Yeah, look, I mean, I can't go past the swimming. And I just sort of think, yes, we've got some names that won't be appearing by virtue of sort of illness and injury, but I think it's a marvellous sort of context in which to see that next generation of swimmers come through. I'm also really interested to watch the 3-on-3 basketball. And as I said, our netballers, I mean, I'm obviously going to be watching the screens. You know, my body clock's only just adjusting, and now I'm going to be from the World Cup, and now I'm back to the next lot of sports. So I do think, you know, again, and this is this idea of the Commonwealth Games place and relevance in the world of sport. It really is an amazing kind of precursor for our athletes, getting a feel for a large scale event and then, you know, setting their sights on world champs and obviously, you know, the penultimate being the Olympic Games. So, yeah, lots to definitely watch and, really looking forward, as I said, to a few bleary eyes, I think, again, all in the name of sport.
5: it is real global sport whiplash there. And, and Michelle, I guess finally, you mentioned India have been awarded the next one. And, you know, when the Commonwealth Games does roll around, it is, of course, compared to the Olympics, you know, the biggest type of event like this. And we've spoken plenty in the past about the cost of hosting events like this and the value and how tricky it is. And it's really exemplified, of course, with what happened there in Victoria.